0: told university police back in 2024 she was raped by a group of fraternity members. The governor pointed to that revelation and to a statement by Tompkins County District Attorney Matthew Van Houten that he never saw a transcript of her 2024 interview with police. Instead, he relied on a six-page report from campus police and did not charge anyone with a crime. At the press conference, Hochul said that the woman was failed by institutions that were supposed to protect her.
1: Aurora Berry from WSKG reporting. President Trump is continuing his midterm campaign swing with a rally in Alabama today. Trump is stumping for Republican candidates, including Senator Tommy Tuberville, who's running for governor against former Democratic Senator Doug Jones. The rally will also give Trump the chance to be surrounded by some of his most loyal supporters as he confronts dismal poll numbers. A new report from the Labor Department shows hiring slowed last month. NPR's Scott Horsley reports U.S. employers added just 29,000 jobs in September, while the unemployment rate inched up to 4.2%.
2: Hiring in September was weaker than forecasters had expected, and job gains for July and August were revised downward. Restaurants and retailers continue to add jobs in September, but at a lackluster pace. Financial services and government both cut jobs during the month. The unemployment rate rose slightly in September as several hundred thousand people joined the workforce, but the jobless rate is still low by historical standards. Average wages were up 3% from a year ago. That's a smaller annual gain than the previous month and probably not enough to keep pace with rising prices. Workers' buying power has been eroding for much of the year as inflation has outpaced pay increases. Scott Horsley, NPR News, Washington.
1: Much of Southern California is under an extreme heat warning. Downtown Los Angeles hit 102 degrees today, breaking a previous record for the day in 1955. LAU of member station LAist reports.
3: Temperatures are expected to be in the mid-90s to mid-100s in greater Los Angeles, even in coastal areas. Ryan Cattell is a meteorologist with the National Weather Service. He says it's likely the heat wave will extend into the second week of October.
4: Unfortunately, don't really see an end to it as far as we can tell. And that's probably the biggest thing we want to highlight is that while we have had hotter events this season already, this one might be the longest lasting.
3: Cattell says with the heat comes the high risk of fire. Southern California Edison says thousands of customers are under consideration for power shutoffs to reduce the risk of electrical equipment sparking a fire. For NPR News, I'm Ellie Yu in Los Angeles.
1: This is NPR. A former Miami congressman has been sentenced to 10 years in prison for a secret $50 million lobbying campaign for Venezuela during President Trump's first term. Republican David Rivera is a longtime friend of U.S. Secretary of State Marco Rubio. He was found guilty in May of failing to register as a foreign agent and conspiracy to commit money laundering. Rubio testified that he had no idea it was going on and that he felt betrayed. CBS and the NFL star-turned-commentator Tony Romo has parted ways. The move follows Romo's arrest this summer for operating a vehicle while intoxicated. NPR's Becky Sullivan has more.
5: Back in July, Romo was arrested in Wisconsin after he performed poorly on field sobriety tests, police said. He had been the lead game analyst for CBS's NFL coverage since 2017, and that gig, of course, followed his decade-plus-long career as quarterback for the Dallas Cowboys. After the arrest, Romo apologized and said the multiple back surgeries that ended his career prematurely have left him with, quote, constant debilitating pain, which led to a reliance on pain medication, and attempts to buck that dependence, he says, led to problems with alcohol. In a new statement, CBS said the decision to part ways with Romo was mutual. In Romo's absence this season, the former Houston Texans star J.J. Watt has been filling in. CBS says Watt will continue in the role. Becky Sullivan, NPR News.
1: Lionel Messi has arrived in Argentina ahead of his farewell game with the national team. Messi is set to play in a friendly match against Benin in Buenos Aires on Tuesday in a final appearance for the team. He led to a World Cup title in 2022. This is NPR News from Washington.
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0: 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I'm Sasha Pfeiffer.
1: And I'm Juana Summers. It seems President Trump has prevailed on the world's wealthiest nations to release diesel from their stockpiles. That decision came earlier today at an emergency G7 meeting. Trump had been threatening to stop all exports of U.S. diesel fuel if Europeans didn't release their own diesel. A U.S. ban would have pushed already high global diesel prices even higher. And those steep prices, which have risen substantially since the U.S. went to war with Iran, are already squeezing everyone, from farmers to small business owners. NPR's Eleanor Beardsley joins us now from Paris. Hi there.
2: Good afternoon, Juana.
1: Eleanor, tell us more about what the G7 decided today.
2: Well, in this emergency meeting, they decided to release 100 million barrels over the next 4 months, beginning immediately. And they'll begin by releasing barrels of diesel fuel in the first 20 days. France chairs the G7, and President Emmanuel Macron convened the meeting by video conference, which included the head of the International Energy Agency, which is based in Paris. Macron said the release would be coordinated by the IEA. Macron said G7 members would also coordinate to increase production and bring down transport costs, like the insurance for tankers, he said, and push to get more tankers flowing through the Strait of Hormuz.
1: And Eleanor, President Trump's earlier threat to cut off diesel fuel exports, did it work?
2: Well, I would say yes, that pressure did work, even though no one outright said so. You know, Europe is extremely dependent on imports of oil and diesel from the Middle East and the U.S., and its dependence has increased since Russia's war on Ukraine, because Russia no longer is a supplier, and since the Iran war and the choking of the Strait of Hormuz. Macron has called a possible U.S. diesel export ban, quote, catastrophic. Just take France. It consumes about 600,000 barrels of diesel a day and imports half of that. Macron convened today's meeting after calling President Trump. Macron wants a coordinated approach between partners to the energy crisis. And the French president spoke to the media just after the G7 put out its statement, and he said this. Let's listen.
3: Nous avons acté qu'il n'y aurait pas de limitation d'interdiction d'export.
2: We have also agreed there will be no export bans or limitations between partners in any category, he said. There were rumors in the market about that, and that's what made prices rise, said Macron. So what we've done sends a signal of unity, and this should also help bring world prices down. You know, the G7 statement includes in writing that commitment of no export restrictions on energy products between G7 partners. That's a win for the Europeans who import a lot of oil and diesel from the U.S.
1: What are the domestic political considerations for EU leaders?
2: Well, they're huge. You know, while Europeans are not involved in the Iran war and did not support it, skyrocketing energy prices are hurting consumers and businesses on the continent and putting so much pressure on governments that are already not very popular. Europe's diesel prices have more than doubled since the start of the U.S.-Iran war in late February. In France, Juana, diesel is $10 a gallon. Farmers, fishermen, truckers, all these categories of workers use diesel. They're also known to protest and shut down cities and highways, so leaders are really worried about social unrest. You know, we've seen some student protests turn violent here in France in the last week. It wasn't directly related to fuel costs, but anything could happen. And in Germany, the centrist party of Chancellor Friedrich Merz is under pressure after electoral gains on the far right and far left in state elections. So these governments are in fragile and tense situations.
1: NPR's Eleanor Beardsley in Paris, thank you.
2: You're welcome.
0: Prediction market companies like Kalshi and Polymarket have been some of the fastest growing apps of the year. They let bettors wager on everything from sports to election outcomes to war, even the future price of a hot dog at Costco. But mental health counselors are increasingly concerned that these services are enabling people with gambling issues to relapse, and these companies are not regulated like gambling sites. NPR's Bobby Allen has been looking into this and joins us now. Hi, Bobby.
4: Hey, Sasha.
0: There is a gambling addict who relapsed with Kalshi that you profiled. Tell us his story.
4: Sure. He's 35 years old. He lives in Pennsylvania. His name is Thomas. We're only using his middle name because he feared his gambling history could affect his career, and he didn't want to be recorded. He had to file bankruptcy after being $50,000 in the red on FanDuel and DraftKings. He got banned from those online sports books. Then he saw an ad for Kalshi, and he got into what are known as 15-minute crypto markets. They let you bet every 15 minutes on whether the price of Bitcoin will be above or below a certain number. And he was doing this, Sasha, 18 hours a day. He ended up $25,000 in the hole before he finally got Kalshi to ban him. Here's what Abdullah Mahmoud thinks of these 15-minute crypto markets. He's a problem gambling counselor in Columbus, Ohio.
5: That becomes a lot closer to a slot machine in your pocket, especially those contracts that expire within minutes, within hours. How is that not any different than going to a casino?
0: Bobby, is there any way to gauge how widespread stories like that are since these prediction markets have gotten so popular?
4: You know, it's hard to know for sure, but I talked to mental health counselors who work with people with gambling problems, and what they told me is they are hearing more and more about prediction markets. When somebody has a gambling addiction, it's common to get on a state registry known as a self-exclusion list. It's basically a way of saying, hey, I have a problem. Please don't let me use these betting sites. Don't send me any promotional emails or direct advertising. Here's Mahmoud, the problem gambling counselor, again.
5: I've had clients who have self-excluded using a centralized system to ban themselves from these legal sports books, including FanDuel, DraftKings, all the big names. But that doesn't, unfortunately, include prediction markets. So they're still able to go on to Robinhood, Polymarket, Kalshi, and still trade or gamble on sporting event outcomes.
4: Yeah, in other words, prediction markets insist they shouldn't be regulated like gambling. And because of that, they're not subject to the same consumer protections the industry has.
0: Bobby, I see ads for these companies everywhere. But how are people like this guy winding up in these prediction markets?
4: Exactly like that, Sasha. Thomas was scrolling Instagram and saw an Kalshi ad offering $20 cash bonus for the first $10 he spent on the app, and that set off his addiction again. This comes against the backdrop of exactly what you're saying. These companies are blanketing TV, radio, social media, buses, trains. The ads are everywhere, even in states where betting is illegal, and they allow users as young as 18 years old, where the legal age for most online sports books is 21.
0: These companies certainly know about this criticism. What is Kalshi saying in response to your reporting?
4: Yeah, Kalshi said in a statement its platform is not predatory, unlike online sports books, and it has started its own program banning problem traders that Polymarket and other prediction markets all use now. Kalshi says it is not a gambling company, but a company that offers financial investment products. And in order to participate in state exclusion lists, Kalshi would have to become licensed by states and pay very high taxes. And since Kalshi says, no, we're regulated by the federal government, they have created their own protections rather than lean on state regulators.
0: Bobby, thank you for covering this emerging industry. That's Bobby Allen from NPR.
4: Thank you so much.
1: Tom Cruise has spent decades burnishing his rep as an action star who does his own stunts. His latest stunt? The satirical comedy Digger. Cruise plays a foul-mouthed, cat-obsessed, disaster-causing good old boy with a pot belly.
6: I wasn't expecting that.
1: Critic Bob Mondello calls Digger the biggest of big swings, and not just for its star.
7: Man, this movie goes big. Big enough that the screen expands when the action gets grand. Big with ideas from the impotence of governments in the face of climate change.
8: We're utterly unprotected against a disaster of this magnitude.
7: To the power of art in shaping debate.
9: They already know the story.
10: They know the facts. The story has yet to be told.
7: Digger's marketing calls it a comedy of catastrophic proportions, and that, folks, is what underselling looks like. Filmmaker Alejandro González Iñárritu is swinging for the rafters, and he's got the world's biggest movie star swinging with him, playing Digger Rockwell, a billionaire oil tycoon who has a problem, well, several actually. He has the world's saddest
11: taste for daddy.
7: Incontinent 30-year-old cat.
12: How long would you say she has?
13: Between 2 weeks, 5 minutes.
7: And he has an oil rig in Greenland that's unleashing an ecological disaster.
14: Mr. President, 55 minutes ago, my company informed me of the explosion on our rig,
15: causing massive water displacement and triggering a tsunami.
7: And that's about all I can tell you plot-wise, because at the half-hour mark, the film takes a turn that you do not want spoiled before you see it. A turn that makes a lot of what you've already seen play differently in memory, and that changes the focus of who's being accused and why we should laugh and what the stakes are or were or maybe will be.
16: Is that all the bad news?
17: Oh, there's the nuclear waste, too.
7: So no, I can't talk about it, but I can talk about the performances. Cruise is leaving it all on the screen, and his physical transformation is the least of it.
18: What did you just say?
7: The screenwriters have given his oil baron a 10-minute address to angry European leaders that's pure Oscar bait, and Cruise reminds you that he was in the room when Jack Nicholson delivered his "You Want Me on That Wall" speech in A Few Good Men.
19: What would happen if I stopped drilling? You starve! You freeze to death!
7: Nor is Cruise the only grandstander. John Goodman plays the business-coddling president with a god complex who okayed oil drilling in Greenland. Make of that what you will. But he's not interested in taking the blame.
20: Digger here got us into this mess, and Digger's gonna dig us out!
7: Riz Ahmed plays a science guy who does not pull punches.
21: Mr. Rockwell is a man who would roast our children alive if he thought he could sell them for a dime.
7: Even when it puts him in danger.
22: Will you officially fire me or kill me?
23: I'm not gonna kill you. Got people who do that for me. Bad joking.
9: Sorta.
7: And then I would rave about Jesse Plemons, but I'm hamstrung because I cannot in good conscience tell you a single thing about his character. Digger is a tricky film to review if you like it, and I should probably acknowledge that a lot of people won't.
11: It's ridiculous. And it's scary, it's funny, and it's stupid.
7: Satire is almost always divisive at first. Stanley Kubrick's Dr. Strangelove is now almost universally regarded as a blistering take on the existential threat of its era. The New York Times dismissed it in 1964. As a sick joke. And the Rotten Tomatoes score on Digger is not going to draw audiences, but if you're up for a challenge and willing to work a little, rest assured that Iñárritu has made an artful, gorgeously cinematic provocation that offers surprises right up to its game-changing final image.
18: When all else fails, you hit it with the truth. You know, the hard truth. Just bang, bang, bang!
7: There were rumors floating around a few weeks ago that Digger was almost 3 hours long. Not remotely true. It's barely 2 hours. But you may well spend 45 minutes arguing about it afterwards, so the rumor wasn't entirely off base. I'm Bob Mundell.

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1: 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I'm Juana Summers.
2: And I'm Sasha Pfeiffer. Now to Germany, where recent electoral gains for the far right and the far left has left the political center fighting for relevance. Germany has increasing political fragmentation, unstable coalitions, a dire economy, all of which echo a time of rising fascism almost a century ago. So centrist parties are soul-searching and strategy-searching. Esme Nicholson reports from Berlin.
3: Berlin's markets brim with the rich pickings of harvest. Pensioner Ute Istok quips that the choice of apple varieties is as broad as that of candidates on the ballot sheets in last month's city election. She says that's not necessarily a good thing. Voting has become tricky, she admits. It's no longer clear how a party will end up governing effectively because there are too many parties and forming viable majorities is becoming impossible. Istok says she voted for the far-left Die Linke for the first time ever because she feels the centrist parties are out of touch. Voters no longer feel represented by the political centre, she says, explaining that this is why we're voting in such a confrontational way. Chancellor Friedrich Merz, whose centre-right Christian Democrats were trounced in the Berlin elections and suffered their worst ever result in a state election held the same day, appears to have gotten the message.
4: Das Vertrauen in die Institutionen unseres Landes.
3: Trust in state institutions is declining, and radical parties on both the left and the right are exploiting this, Merz said minutes after the exit polls were announced. Merz's conservatives governed together with the centre-left Social Democrats, a coalition of what used to be the two big tent parties with significantly different political positions. Now they rely on each other for increasingly slim majorities. A prominent Social Democrat, Matthias Mirsch, recently complained in Parliament how reductive political discourse has become. He was speaking after the far-right Alternative for Germany party won a landslide victory in a state election. It's damn difficult to govern in these times, he said, where things quickly boil down to yes or no, black or white, and the middle ground doesn't count. Berlin-based communications adviser Maximilian Pflüger blames this narrowing of debate and a shrinking political centre on the medium conveying the messages. Algorithms are simply not made for the political centre. Algorithms are trained to promote outrage, he explains. The political centre relies on nuance and compromise, neither of which goes viral on social media. Despite his party's recent electoral defeats, Merz remains defiant amid speculation that he might be replaced. He insists he'll push on with the tax and welfare reforms he says are needed to jumpstart Germany's economy. He admits, though, that citing statistics alone won't sell it. We must try, I myself included, to reach people on an emotional level. Pflüger says Merz's centrist government is too negative in its messaging about its reform agenda, in stark contrast to the far-right AfD, which is promising voters that, quote, everything is possible. But part of that vision includes so-called remigration, a policy that advocates deporting people on a massive scale, including immigrants with German citizenship. And while Merz may struggle to explain his party's vision, he doesn't hold back when describing the far-right's policies. The word remigration is nothing more than a synonym for ethnic cleansing based on origin and skin colour, Merz recently told lawmakers. His assertion prompted applause, but also jeers from the sizeable AfD opposition. Their leader, Alice Weidel, claims it's the AfD that is Germany's new big tent party. For NPR News, I'm Esme Nicholson in Berlin.
1: Our classical music critic, Tom Huizenga, is always on the lookout for new and exciting singers. His latest discovery is a deep-voiced mezzo-soprano from Scotland named Beth Taylor. She may be flying under the radar right now, Tom says, but not for long. He says with her debut solo album, Taylor is poised to become the talk of the opera world.
5: Beth Taylor's voice is almost shockingly beautiful, especially when unspooling long lines of text, like in this old Irish tune.

Taylor's stock has been rising since she wowed judges at the Cardiff Singer of the World competition in 2023, where she was a finalist. Last month in London, she made her Royal Opera House debut to glowing reviews, and now another debut, her recital album called The Deep Sev Music.

The album title comes from this song by Edward Elgar. It's part of Sea Pictures, the cycle which anchors this smartly curated recital of songs about the sea. Almost every proud British mezzo-soprano has a go at Sea Pictures. The lyrics might seem dated, with craggy coves and elfin imagery, but Elgar's sweeping music endures. And no one today offers the majesty and dramatic insight of Taylor, whose version sets a new standard. Her voice seems to plunge as deep as the oceans she sings about.

comfortably into contralto territory. It's a plush instrument used with intelligence, especially her phrasing, every line delivered with utmost care without being fussy.

That's music from The Breakers, written by Cameron Biles' little Four Taylor and her empathetic accompanist, Hamish Brown. Along with new music, this album spotlights neglected composers, especially women, like the forgotten Parisian Edwige Chrétien. Her set of songs for The Water's Edge are at least 100 years old, but they sound tailor-made for Taylor, who savors the open French vowels and subtle coloring.

0: blessed with uncommon vocal beauty, the intellect to back it up, and now a thoroughly satisfying debut album, Beth Taylor is at the doorstep of stardom.
1: The album by Beth Taylor is called The Deeps Have Music. 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
1: Comedian Dale Hughley never felt like he needed a lot of attention growing up to feel seen. In fact, he says he sort of liked not being seen.
2: Some people are cactuses and some people are roses, and I think that I was more of a cactus than a rose.
1: Dale Hughley talks about making laughs out of pain in his new memoir, Charlie's Boy, on the next weekend edition from NPR News.

0: It's All Things Considered from NPR News. I'm Juana Summers.
1: And I'm Sasha Pfeiffer. President Trump's proposed arch near the Washington, D.C. airport could have floodlights at its base and a flame on top, potential distractions for pilots.
2: If he really wanted to make anyone safer, he wouldn't be rushing to build a taxpayer-funded, a golden safety risk.
0: First This News.
3: Live from NPR News in Culver City, California, I'm Dwayne Brown. G7 leaders say they will coordinate to release 100 million barrels of crude oil over the next 4 months, including a substantial amount of diesel fuel, which has soared to record highs due to the Iran war. NPR's Eleanor Beardsley tells us this comes after pressure from President Trump ahead of the crucial election next month.
4: President Trump had threatened to stop exports of U.S. diesel entirely in an attempt to lower U.S. prices ahead of the midterm elections. French President Emmanuel Macron has previously said such a move would be a catastrophe. European governments are also under huge pressure from their populations as the price of gas and diesel skyrockets. The G7 leaders said they agreed on the coordinated measures that would help stabilize energy supplies, shield households and businesses from price shocks, and strengthen the long-term resilience of global energy systems. Eleanor Beardsley, NPR News, Paris.
3: Democrats are expanding the map of congressional races they say could be winnable in November. NPR's Tamara Keith reports the new list includes 66 districts.
5: The Democratic Congressional Campaign Committee is pushing into traditionally Republican territory, adding districts in Kansas, North Carolina, Texas, and Oklahoma, among others, to its districts in play list. That is a list of congressional districts where the party committee thinks it can be competitive. It doesn't mean the Democratic candidates in these races have an easy

0: path to victory, but it does mean Democrats are bullish about their chances overall. Republicans are projecting confidence as well, with Speaker Mike Johnson traveling around the country saying he thinks his party will expand its House majority. Tamara Keith, NPR News.
1: Well, stocks finished higher across the board on Wall Street after a rough trading week. The Dow up 250 points. This is NPR News. Former Republican Congressman Adam Kinzinger says an investigation into a bet he made on a prediction website that he'd be pardoned by then-President Joe Biden is 100% political. From member station WGLT, Eric Stock has more.
2: Kinzinger served on the House Select Committee investigating the January 6, 2021 attack on the Capitol and one of 10 House Republicans to vote to impeach President Donald Trump. Speaking to reporters before screening of his movie, The Last Republican, he said the $199 transaction on the prediction site Kaushi was one of about 25 Kinzinger says he made over a two-month period.
3: So if I had a time machine, I'd go back and not do that. But the one thing I'm not going to do is pretend like there was anything unethical or illegal about it.
2: Kinzinger had been out of office for 2 years when he made the bets and was not seeking elective office. For NPR News, I'm Eric Stock in Normal, Illinois.
1: In Washington, D.C., a judge has dismissed vandalism charges today against a former Olympian accused of vandalizing the reflecting pool near the Lincoln Memorial. David Hearn was arrested in June, but prosecutors dropped the charges, saying that botched renovations by the Trump administration caused the damage. The judge also accused President Trump of trying to pressure prosecutors to jail Hearn, despite a lack of evidence. You're listening to NPR News.

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1: From NPR News, this is All Things Considered. I'm Sasha Pfeiffer.
2: And I'm Juana Summers. The U.S. job market slowed to a crawl last month. Employers added far fewer jobs than forecasters had expected. That disappointed a lot of people who are looking for work. And for those who are employed, paychecks are not keeping pace with the rising cost of living. NPR's Scott Horsley joins us now with the details. Hey, Scott.
3: Hi, Juana.
2: So, Scott, I'm thinking back to a month ago, and then it looked like the job market was heating up, but the good times, they did not seem to last. Tell us what happened.
3: Yeah, hiring did pick up back in August when employers added more than 100,000 jobs, and there was some hope that maybe the labor market was pulling out of this funk it's been in. But those hopes were dashed in September. Employers added only 29,000 jobs last month. That's not only less than forecasters were predicting, it's discouraging for a lot of job seekers. And after that strong August report, hundreds of thousands of people came off the sidelines and began looking for work last month. Labor economist Nicole Bichot of the job search website ZipRecruiter says a lot of them wound up disappointed.
4: Workers were expecting more opportunities this month. They were really betting on employers picking up on that momentum. That just didn't follow through.
3: Revised figures also show hiring in July and August was actually weaker than had been reported. And the unemployment rate inched up last month to 4.2%, still low by historical standards, but the job market just seems stuck in a very low gear.
2: And what does that mean for people out there who are job hunting?
3: It's really tough. More than 27% of people who are unemployed have been out of work now for 6 months or more. Chief economist Daniel Zhao, who's with the online job site Glassdoor, says it's unusual to have that much long-term unemployment when the economy's not in a full-blown recession.
5: For workers who are in a job, they're sitting tight, they're trying to hold on to that job security. But for workers who are out of a job, they're finding it extremely difficult to break in.
3: And it can be really frustrating when you're sending out resumes month after month and not getting much of a response. It also means a growing number of people have now exhausted their unemployment benefits, even though it could be a long time before they're able to find a new job.
2: And what about people who are working? How are they holding up?
3: One indicator of how soft this labor market is right now is what's happening with wage gains. Those have been slowing down. Average wages in September were up just 3% from a year ago. That's a smaller pay hike than we saw the previous month. And Bichot says it's probably not enough to keep up with today's rising prices.
4: Workers are really struggling to make ends meet. Affordability challenges are a big concern given high prices, slower wage growth, and the difficulty that many are having finding additional employment, more hours, whatever it may be, that's leading to less money at the end of the month.
3: Inflation's been outpacing wage gains for the last 6 months now, and that means the typical worker's spending power is just getting gobbled up by higher prices.
2: Last thing, Scott, how did the financial markets react to today's jobs report?
3: Investors think this makes it less likely the Federal Reserve is going to raise interest rates when policymakers meet later this month. So we did see a modest rally in the stock market. Lower borrowing costs tend to be good for stock prices. Investors still think interest rates will go up, though, by the end of the year. Bond yields are also up. The yield on 10-year treasuries ended the week just below 5.3%, which is higher than it's been for most of the last 25 years. That means higher costs for all kinds of credit, including things like business loans and home mortgages.
2: NPR Scott Horsley, thank you.
3: You're welcome.
1: Brazilians want tougher measures to combat crime. Polls show that's their top issue going into this Sunday's elections. And that's not good news for Brazil's leftist president. He's perceived to be soft on criminals, and he's locked in a tight campaign against the conservative son of the country's former far-right president. NPR's Carrie Kahn reports.
6: Hopes in Florencio hits the turn signal as he heads onto a busy boulevard in Belém, his working class neighborhood on Sao Paulo's eastern side.
7: Menino que você já começa a ver os moradores de rua. Tá vendo? O comércio fecha, eles vêm.
6: You're about to see all the people living on the streets, taking and selling drugs anywhere you see a shuttered shop, he says. We don't go out at night anymore, adds the 38-year-old father of two small kids.
7: Tudo chique.
6: We head into one of Sao Paulo's more chique or affluent areas. He points to a tree-lined median. About 2 months ago, an assailant ran up to his car, smashed the window, and snatched the cell phone right out of the hand of his client sitting in the back seat. It doesn't matter where you are, he says.
7: Ela também tá aqui, ó, onde mora pessoal que tem muito dinheiro.
6: Violence hits even where the rich people live, he adds. While public security data shows a drop in Brazil's homicide rate and violent robberies, street crime remains high in many cities. Sao Paulo and Rio de Janeiro are infamous for snatch-and-grab cell phone theft. Crime dominates conservative presidential hopeful Flavio Bolsonaro's regular stump speech. He's considered more moderate than his bombastic father, former President Jair Bolsonaro, now jailed for attempting a coup. However, the younger Bolsonaro has taken to waving a huge plastic machete at recent rallies.
8: Atenção! Você aí, estuprador, abusador de mulher e de criança, vai ter castração química pra você!
6: Attention all rapists, abuser of women and children, chemical castration is coming for you, he says. Crime and insecurity used to be key issues in only local races since Brazil's states run most public safety forces. But Roberto Simon, a Brazilian risk analyst, says this year is different. It's become key in the top ticket races and presidential contest.
9: It is definitely mobilizing voters. And generally speaking, that's bad news for the left. It is a topic that traditionally favors more conservative candidates.
6: On the campaign trail, incumbent leftist president Luiz Inácio Lula da Silva talks more about moving people out of poverty and improving opportunities as a way to fight crime, along with better coordination to take down crime bosses.
10: E a gente trabalhar conjuntamente, eu posso te garantir que o povo brasileiro vai ganhar.
6: Working together, I guarantee the Brazilian people will win, he recently told the hosts of a popular global network news show. Such long-term reform messages don't excite Latin Americans as much as the iron fist or mano dura approach to fighting crime. Right-wing candidates have chalked up big wins in the region with tough-on-crime campaigns, says Ben Gadan of the Washington-based Stimson Center.
11: In the short term, voters want to see more police on the streets and more criminals in jail or in the morgue.
6: The last seven presidential contests in Latin America all went to conservatives and far-right candidates.
12: Bom dia, Copacabana! Bom dia, Brasil!
6: At a Bolsonaro rally overlooking Copacabana's beach, 63-year-old Marley Alves says she voted for Lula 4 years ago, but with what she says is out-of-control crime, she's switching to Bolsonaro.
13: Ele defende a gente. A direita, enquanto a esquerda protege bandido.
6: He defends us, she says. The left just protects the criminals. Polls show the race is a statistical tie and most likely will go to a runoff later this month. Carrie Khan, NPR News, Rio de Janeiro.

0: You're listening to All Things Considered from NPR News. Each week, a guest draws a card from NPR's wildcard deck and answers a big question about their life. Trixie Mattel is a musician, podcast host, and one of America's most beloved drag queens. Her latest EP, Till Death Do Us Part, is out tomorrow, and she tells wildcard host Rachel Martin that it's a holiday album, but think Halloween, not Christmas.
1: You'll hear "What child is this?" from me. If I'm at a drag show and there's a kid, I'm like, "What child is this? Get him out of here." I'm not a drag queen who reads to kids at the library. I'm a drag queen. If I'm at the library, I get eye level with the kid and I go, "You get the f*** out of here. You get the f*** out of here." Although I've seen on TikTok, the teachers say the kids can't read now. It's very sad.
2: Well, it's not helping that you're not reading to them. So you may be contributing to the literacy crisis.
1: I'm the reason high schoolers can't read. Great.
0: Rachel talked to Trixie about her experience competing on RuPaul's Drag Race.
2: Has competition done more to help you or hurt you?
1: Oh, my God. So, I'm not quite competitive with others.
2: Come on.
1: But I am. I wouldn't say I'm competitive. I used to be very jealous. Very jealous. Yeah. If I turned on a TV and I saw another drag queen in a gum commercial, it would ruin my day. Like, that was supposed to be me.
2: Like, the RuPaul show. I mean,
1: oh, yeah,
2: the Drag Race. Like, it's an actual competition. It's an actual competition with real stakes, where you're just constantly comparing yourself, every little thing.
1: Yeah.
2: I mean,
1: it's awful. I mean, can I say,
2: sure,
1: I don't want
2: time,
1: the takeaway to be that doing Drag Race
2: no,
1: is awful.
2: No.
1: It's of
2: a
1: course
2: a wonderful show.
1: It's
2: wonderful
1: amazing.
2: Show.
1: It's amazing. When you watch me on Drag Race, I think you could tell that competition does not bring out the best in me.
2: Mm-hmm.
1: It activates every part of me that is like nervous. I had my first panic attack on Drag Race. I mean, I didn't even understand at the time what it was, when it's like your chest is tight, my hands are going numb, I feel like lightheaded. It's like, now I know what that is. But before I was like, oh, I'm having a heart attack.
2: Yeah.
1: It is crazy because I feel like half of drag is, at the time, like that time of my life, was you're not good enough. You're not very good. Everyone, like whatever. And the other half of me was like, you are the best thing that ever happened to drag. Mm. So there is this like crazy two thing where even being a critique on Drag Race, I'd be standing in front of RuPaul and I'd be like, I look great. I didn't look great, by the way. But it's about delusion. And drag is about delusion. I mean, do you want to go see a drag queen who's like, I guess I'm okay? No, you want to see drag queens who are like, you're all so lucky I walked in here today.
2: That's right.
1: That's what we want.
2: That's right. Because it's a projection.
1: And that's the kicker, too. I think part of what people like about drag is, of course, there's beads and like stones and sequins and tricks and splits. But also, I think people like to watch someone suspend like their own disbelief and like really believe it and sell it.
2: Yeah.
1: And I think there's part of drag that's inspiring in that way.
2: Yeah.
1: I mean, I got into it for the drink tickets when I started doing drag. But now at this point in my life, it's funny that drag over the years, it helped me convince myself that like you really can do anything.
2: Yeah.
1: Like, because if you could do it in drag, guess what? It is you.
2: Mm-hmm.
1: You did it.
2: Mm-hmm.
1: It wasn't somebody else.
2: Mm-hmm.
1: It was just you in a different outfit.
2: Yeah.
1: Like,
2: yeah.
1: That's pretty crazy.
2: Yeah.
1: And that's how I invented drag.
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0: From NPR News, this is All Things Considered. I'm Juana Summers.
1: And I'm Sasha Pfeiffer. Aviation safety experts were already skeptical of President Trump's plan to build a 250-foot arch on the approach to Ronald Reagan Washington National Airport. Then he announced that the structure would double as a military complex with snipers and drones. NPR's Rachel Treisman has been covering this, and she joins me now in the studio to talk about it. Hi, Rachel.
2: Hey there.
1: All right, so talk about exactly what aviation experts have concerns about.
2: So DCA has one of the busiest runways in the entire country, and landing there is notoriously tricky. There's that high volume of traffic, there are a bunch of no-fly zones like around the White House, and there's really only one main landing approach.
3: That arch is going to be, you know, maybe 2 or 3 football fields to the right of where your flight path is.
2: Jeff Guzzetti is a former accident investigator with the FAA and NTSB. He is one of a bunch of aviation safety experts I talked to who agreed basically if everything is going right, the arch itself shouldn't pose a major risk to most aircraft. But it would add another layer of risk in a really complicated environment. And ever since that midair collision at National that killed 67 people in January 2025, there have been some changes made to DC airspace, and yet there have also been more close calls, including one involving President Trump's own helicopter back in August. I spoke with Illinois Senator Tammy Duckworth. She's the top Democrat on the Aviation Safety Subcommittee.
4: If he really wanted to make anyone safer, he wouldn't be rushing to build a taxpayer-funded, you know, a golden safety risk.
1: What safety measures, if any, could reduce the chance of risk?
2: Well, that's exactly what I asked Guzzetti.
3: The best and the most basic option is simply not to build it.
2: The Federal Aviation Administration did release a report last month basically saying the arch won't pose a hazard to aircraft as long as it's lit in a very specific way.
1: As long as the arch is lit in a certain way.
2: Yes, exactly. Okay. But it's actually the lighting that now has experts even more worried. For example, the FAA is recommending floodlights at the bottom of the arch pointing upwards, and experts are worried that could cause glare issues for pilots at night. And perhaps most confoundingly, the agency is recommending what it calls a non-standard eternal flame on top of the arch, presumably something continuously burning like that at JFK's grave. And experts say that is not the standard for aviation. Usually tall structures like the Washington Monument are lit with blinking red lights, not a burning fire. Sean Prochnicki has flown this approach a lot. He's a former airline pilot and accident investigator who's now at Ohio State.
5: But when you add this many dangerous things to already such challenging airspace, your luck will run out.
1: As we mentioned before, President Trump has also said the arch will be a military complex with snipers and drones. What does that factor add to this already complicated situation?
2: It raises a lot of questions, not just in the aviation world. I stopped by yesterday this anti-arch protest happening at Memorial Circle, which is where Trump wants the arch to be built. And many of the veterans and Democratic lawmakers who spoke yesterday raised this topic. Here's Duckworth again.
6: How do you put drones and snipers and tourists on top of the same monument?
2: Now, the administration isn't sharing a lot of details publicly, but as of this week, it seems it is still trying to get approval for the original plan, so one that talks about the arch as more of a tourist site rather than a military site.
1: And the timeline for planning an approval, how is that coming along?
2: It has been moving really fast all year. The next milestone is the next meeting of the National Capital Planning Commission, which is the first week of November. So in theory, that could be on the table for final approval from that federal body the same week as the midterm elections. And remember, a shift in power in Congress could be bad news for the arch later. Congressman Don Beyer of Virginia is one of many Democrats who is vowing to block it.
7: But he's about to lose the midterms, and the new majority in Congress will stop it.
2: And there's still a separate lawsuit underway that's led by a group of Vietnam War veterans and an architectural historian who say the arch actually can't be built at all unless Congress approves.
1: That is NPR's Rachel Treisman. Rachel, thank you.
2: Thank you.
8: All right, we are a week into fall. The leaves are turning, Halloween decorations are going up, and there are a ton of good books on the way. Here to highlight some of them is Andrew Limbong. He's the host of NPR's Book of the Day podcast. Hey there.
9: Hey, Juana.
8: First of all, I just want to note my Halloween decorations have been up for quite a while. Okay, that is not the point of this conversation, though. Let's get into it. Tell us about a big fiction book that's on your radar.
9: All right, let's real quick go back in time to 2011 when a guy named Chad Harbach published his debut novel, The Art of Fielding. It's a campus novel following a baseball star named Henry who gets the yips. It's a really warm and lovely book about ambition, friendship, and there's some stuff in there about Moby Dick. I reread it a few months ago, and it still holds up, and it's got that warm blanket energy, you know? But that was back in 2011, and all of us, what do we call it, like Fielding fans or Harbaugh heads or whatever, we have been waiting a long time for a follow-up, and that is finally set to come out in a few weeks. Ooh. That book is called The Brightness, and it takes place in the same college as The Art of Fielding, but we leave Henry aside and focus on a different character named Pella, who is enrolled in the school as a relatively later in life person. She's just graduating at 27. Like Fielding, this book is on the kind of heftier side. We're north of like 600 pages here. But, you know, fall and winter's for big books and fall is for campus novels, and this is both.
10: Okay, this sounds like something I could get cozy with. Let's talk about another topic. What nonfiction are you getting into?
9: All right, let's keep the big books interest going, right? We're fighting the attention crisis. In December, there's a book called The Co-Creation, How Earth Made Life and Life Made Earth by Aliva Judson. She's an evolutionary biologist and a science journalist. And this book attempts to answer the question, like, how did we get here on Earth?
10: Oh, boy.
9: You know, not a small feat. I think fans of big swinging science books will have a lot to chew on with this one. But from what I've seen, this book also focuses on, like, the beauty, right, and poetry of life and existence as much as it does the science behind everything.
10: Intriguing.
9: While we're on the topic of nonfiction, I think you're a fan of the celeb memoir,
10: of
9: right?
10: Course, yeah. Of, oh yeah.
9: The Dustin Hoffman book is coming out. That's called Look at Me, and that comes out early November. I don't gotta sell you on this one, right?
10: Not really.
9: It's Dustin Hoffman. He's the guy from The Graduate, All the President's Men. Shout out to Hook, you know? Mm-hmm. He looks back on his career. I don't know if you're a fan, what more could you want?
10: Yeah, this one is gonna definitely be on my list. Andrew, I wonder, do you have any recs for the younger crowd?
9: All right, well, speaking of movies, Juana, have you seen Dirty Dancing?
10: Obviously.
9: Okay. All right, good. I don't know why I asked that. That's the inspiration for the new romance novel by Jasmine Guillory. That's titled It's Only Dancing.
10: Mm-hmm.
9: For folks that don't know, Guillory is a super popular romance writer. The Wedding Date was one of those, like, let's pretend we're dating romance books. And then there was that other book about the lawyer secretly dating a politician. Those books were for grown-ups, right? For the old folks. This new one is for the younger crowd. It's about a high school senior and her dance instructor who learn about, you know, dancing, relationships,
10: Loved her other books, whatever. So I'm really curious to see how she does this for a younger crowd. All right.
9: Yeah, with some limitations, right?
10: There are definitely some limitations. All right, Andrew, I cannot let you go without asking for a nice little seasonal read.
9: Amparo Dávila is a Mexican author who's known for her short horror stories. She was kind of obscure and unknown in the States until 2018, until The Houseguest was translated and published here. She died in 2020, but she's got a new collection of translated works coming out in the fall called Behind the Gate and Other Stories. Not bloody and gory, but kind of spooky and eerie, you know, that kind of vibe.
10: Andrew Limbong, host of NPR's Book of the Day podcast, thanks so much for filling out my TBR list.
9: Thanks, Juana.
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13: Welcome to Left, Right, and Center. You can't spend public money to promote yourself. That is the message one Republican senator sent to President Trump. This came after the White House released what it describes as a public service announcement, but it sure looks and sounds like a campaign ad Trump ran just a few years ago. Where is the line between PSA and propaganda? That's one of the many questions we're asking as we get super close to those big midterm elections. Affordability remains high on voters' minds, and the president says he's helping there by lowering fuel economy standards for automakers. He says that will make it easier for Americans to buy cars. But if there is relief there, isn't it outweighed by those sky-high prices at the pump that came with the president's war in Iran? And bipartisanship breaks out in the U.S. Senate with passage of a bill to regulate the big-dollar world of college football. Who are the real winners and losers? All of that is next on Left, Right, and Center.
15: Live from NPR News in Washington, I'm Ryland Barton. World leaders from the Group of Seven countries saying they've agreed to release 100 million barrels of oil and fuel products, starting with substantial amounts of diesel after the fuel recently hit record high prices in the U.S. President Trump says he asked for it. He's facing pressure to address surging prices ahead of November's midterm elections. New York Democratic Governor Kathy Hochul says she wants answers about why an alleged rape case at Cornell University wasn't fully investigated. NPR's Brian Mann reports.
16: Hochul says she's troubled by the behavior of university leaders, campus police, and a local prosecutor who dropped the investigation 2 years ago after seeing only a partial transcript of the woman's allegations.
17: I will not allow anyone to sweep this case under the rug.
16: Letitia James, the state attorney general, will now take over the criminal probe. Hochul says she'll also push to close a loophole in state law that makes it harder to prosecute sex crimes when the victim has been drinking or using drugs.
17: Voluntary intoxication is not a license for sexual assault or gang rape, period.
16: Cornell University has also agreed to Hochul's demand that an outside counsel review the school's handling of the case. Brian Mann, NPR News, Ithaca, New York.
15: Krista Pike's attorneys say she's still in a hospital, unconscious and on a ventilator after her failed execution in Tennessee on Wednesday. Pike was sentenced to death for a murder she committed at age 18. She would have been the first woman executed in Tennessee in more than 200 years. Republican Governor Bill Lee has ordered an independent review and paused executions. This week, the Trump administration began mailing out $500 checks to nearly 1 million Americans enrolled in certain private health insurance plans. As NPR's Selena Simmons Duffin reports, the money comes from fees collected from health insurance companies.
18: The group of people receiving the checks live in one of the 30 states that use healthcare.gov as their Obamacare website and make too much money to receive premium subsidies. Cynthia Cox directs the program on the Affordable Care Act at the health research organization KFF.
19: Essentially, what the Trump administration is doing is taking some user fee dollars that insurance companies have paid to the federal government to operate healthcare.gov.
18: Usually that money is used for community groups who help people understand their options and enroll. But the Trump administration has slashed funding for those groups and is now sending out checks instead. Selena Simmons-Duffin, NPR News, Washington.
15: This year's Kennedy Center honors will be held at Washington, D.C.'s Capital One Arena instead of the usual riverfront performing arts venue. The change comes after the center's Trump-friendly board voted to close the iconic venue after a judge blocked plans to add President Trump's name. Trump has claimed the center needs safety repairs, which he says will only happen if his name is added. U.S. stocks rose near their record highs today. This is NPR News from Washington. Hurricane Rachel has been upgraded to a Category 3 storm off of Mexico's Pacific coast. Its swells are expected to generate life-threatening surf. Northern Mexico and parts of the U.S. Southwest are still dealing with flooding and damage from Hurricane Polo earlier this week. The deal to merge Paramount, Skydance, and Warner Brothers Discovery is expected to finalize next week, NPR's Mondoli Del Barco reports.
20: With help from his billionaire father, Larry Ellison, and investors from Saudi Arabia, Qatar, and others, David Ellison will soon have control over his mega company, which he named Skydance. Ellison is spending more than $111 billion to combine two legacy film studios, streaming companies, and news outlets CNN and CBS News.
21: What once was the peak
0: now just the beginning.
20: Ellison posted this video on X and wrote that Skydance will allow Paramount and Warner Brothers to continue their individual identities, despite protests from actors, writers, and others, and after passing legal and regulatory challenges, the deal is expected to close on Tuesday. Mandalit Del Barco, NPR News, Los Angeles.
15: Basketball star Caitlin Clark's new signature sneakers sold out in 2 hours on Nike's website, according to CNBC. Nike's CEO says the Caitlin Ones were launched in 5,000 retail stores, the largest signature shoe launch in the company's history. Clark's Indiana Fever were eliminated from the 2026 WNBA playoffs last night after losing to the Las Vegas Aces in the first round. This is NPR News.
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0: Welcome to Left, Right, and Center, everybody. I'm David Green. Well, we are in the home stretch. It's no longer months and months away to these midterm elections. They are weeks away, actually 1 month to go until these pivotal midterms. And one thing has remained pretty unchanged. Affordability is high on the minds of a lot of voters. But the White House seems to have a different message in what it is calling public service announcements, warning that there is a bigger threat to the United States.
1: This is the final battle. With you at my side, we will demolish the deep state. We will expel the warmongers from our government. We will drive out the globalists. We will cast out the communists, Marxists, and fascists. We will throw off.
0: There is President Trump's enemies list. It goes on and on, but then it ends, this ad does, with the caption, paid for by the United States government. In other words, your tax dollars. And there are some big questions about this. For one thing, is that legal? And also, what exactly is the point of this message from the president? And that's where we are going to start as we are weeks away from these midterms. Moa Lathy is here on the left. On the right, we have Jonah Goldberg back. He is co-founder and editor-in-chief at The Dispatch. Ominous tone there from the president. And we should say sounds eerily familiar to a campaign ad from him just 2 years ago. But Jonah, I want to start with you. Before we get into the legality of this and what the president's strategy was, you know, the Democratic Socialists of America are, you know, their policies and plans are making some Americans uncomfortable and scared. Is it fair game for the president and Republicans to fearmonger, I guess, which is something that we've all engaged in politics before, and say that this is very scary, the sort of leftist movement is very scary for our country? Or does this cross the line from a substantive standpoint?
2: Couple just cleanup operation things. One, first, great to be here. Second,
0: Good to see you, as always. Sorry, I dove right in. I'm very excited. I'm so excited about this.
2: For starters, when you say it sounds eerily familiar or similar, it sounds eerily identical to a campaign ad, because that's what it was.
0: Yeah, a little lazy. Like, why make something new when something seemed to work back then?
2: They simply changed the call to action at the end and slapped on a paid for by the U.S. government thing. So I don't like the rhetoric. I don't like the fear-mongering. I don't think it's helpful. I don't think it's healthy. I think what he is doing is deeply problematic for all sorts of high-minded reasons and all that. The bigger problem he has is utter lack of credibility on these things. If we're just talking about the politics of it, you know, this is a guy who says, we have to fight the socialists and the communists, but I'm going to redistribute $1.5 trillion to everybody if you vote Republican. And his $5,000 giveaway thing does not poll well, because everyone recognizes it's nonsense.
0: Kind of socialist.
2: And it's social, but it's literally socialist insofar as you're redistributing wealth from people who pay a lot of taxes to people who don't. You know, it's just redistributing, you know, wealth that we don't have, that we would have to borrow from China, in effect, to give to people so that he can buy votes. I should say, I don't know if it's illegal. I think it certainly violates the spirit of the Hatch Act, but presidents are above the Hatch Act and all sorts of things. And what I cannot stand is the argument about whether it's legal or illegal. In a healthier republic, it would qualify as impeachable, because he is taking money allocated by Congress. He's making fools of a lot of his biggest MAGA fans, who the chief accomplishment that they cite is that he's fighting immigration and deporting people and all that kind of stuff. And he took money from DHS, allocated to DHS for that effort to pay for these ads. A lot of people are missing the forest for the trees here, insofar as the reason why he had the U.S. government pay for it is because he can. He is deliberately putting his thumb in the eye of everybody and saying, see what I can get away with. When we talk about midterms, we often talk about, oh, he's sitting on this huge stockpile of money. You know, MAGA Inc. PAC has something like $400 million in it. He has all the money in the world to pay for these ads legally and properly, whatever the content. He's choosing not to, precisely so he can own the libs, that he can assert himself, that he can, you know, I wrote about this the other day. You know, in prison or with mob bosses, the reason why bullies eat off of your plate is not because your food is better. It's because they can. So it's
0: dominance, right?
2: I mean, it's dominance. It's to humiliate you. And that's the impulse here. And like putting on our, you know, legal hats and running the Hatch Act through ChatGPT saying, does this fit? I think kind of misses the point.
0: Well, and that, and Mo, and that's my question for you. Like, is that missing the point? Is this exactly what Donald Trump wants? Like a battle over process and whether you're crossing the line. We're not talking about the substance of this, which is that he's hypocritical, that his message hasn't been landing. We're focusing on the Hatch Act.
3: Yeah, they earmarked $20 million out of DHS budget for this. But how much media coverage did it get? And the White House will say that the outrage is part of the point, that the outrage will drive more eyeballs to it. And to that, I say, great, draw more eyeballs to it. Trying to frame it as a public service announcement is, I think we can all agree, is pretty ridiculous. If this was using government money to tout one of his initiatives, that would be a legitimate use of government money to inform the public. The public service he seems to be messaging in this is, I'm great. And the country is great. People don't believe that. Jonah's right. Like, he's got all the money in the world to run this ad. But if they're running short, I'm sure Democrats would be happy to pay for this ad. Because to have the president of the United States standing up 5 weeks before an election saying, I'm great and the country is doing great, when an overwhelming majority of the American people say, no, it is not, just reinforces the message that he is an egomaniacal guy who's completely out of touch with
2: and
3: where people are.
2: Yeah, right. I mean, wildly self-interested. Yeah.
0: Well, do you guys see this in any way as a desperate attempt to try and give his party a boost in a few weeks? Or do you see this as sort of paving the way for the rhetoric and approach that we're about to see from him for the next 2 years, regardless of where these midterms go?
2: I mean, this obviously goes to his ego, right? And he likes this kind of stuff. And he is surrounded by people who tell him it's awesome.
0: Is that true? So, you think inside this White House that there's no one? I mean, he literally is living in an echo chamber that he's created for himself. Like, oh, Mr. President, that video is incredible.
2: Yes.
0: That video is amazing.
2: Yeah, if you talk to people who have more closer sources inside the White House than I do these days, you know, Susie Wiles has held on as chief of staff precisely because she picks her battles and chooses not to get in his way whenever possible and only tells him hard truths when she thinks it's absolutely necessary and throws her hands up for the rest of it. And she's the grown-up in there, but pretty much everybody else is a Greek chorus for him. And it's sort of like the $5,000 giveaway thing. The only people who actually think that might happen and it's a good idea are extremely low information voters. And those are the people that midterm convention thing, which wasn't the convention, were aimed at. That's who he's going for, is the people who don't follow politics closely, who get a lot of their stuff. You know, there's a UFC clip in one of the ads where the guy from the UFC praising him. Those are the voters he's going for. And they have a theory that if they can get those people to turn out, things will go better for them. I don't think it's an utterly implausible theory on paper. I just think on reality, sort of getting to Mo's point, that for every person that excites to turn out, I think it turns off 1.5, 2, 3 people.
0: Hmm. Well, Mo, I wonder. I mean, for months, we've been talking about Democrats being likely to take the House. Still the same story. It seems like it's the Senate where we're seeing these tight polls where Dems might even have a small edge in Michigan and Texas and Iowa. But I think back to some recent primaries, polls got things completely wrong. As Joan is saying, the president might be making a play here for low information voters who don't have that much time to delve into politics and might hear things like, oh, the president's giving me $5,000 and he's saving us from socialism. I mean, how are you feeling? I mean, are Democrats optimistic or how would you describe it?
3: The Democratic operatives I speak with all are kind of in a place of cautious optimism. I think everyone feels pretty good about the House. I think there is a sense that the Senate is within reach, but we're not there yet. And I think that's the right place to be for Democrats because every one of these races is close. We're just always like one news cycle away from an election breaking one way or the other. So I think there's reason to feel optimistic. The fact that Texas is in play, that Alaska is in play, that North Carolina is looking better and better, that Georgia is looking safer and safer, says something, you know. And yeah, everyone should look at the polls with a certain amount of skepticism. But when I'm looking at a poll, I'm not looking at the head-to-head, I'm looking at the trends. Hmm. And when you see the trends across all the polls moving in the same direction, and when you see the excitement level on the Democratic side going up across all the polls, and on the Republican side either stagnant or going down, those types of trend lines are illustrative. That's what informs a decision like the one the White House made to put up these ads. It's they see the trends are favoring Democrats right now. But that doesn't mean Democrats should feel confident or comfortable yet.
0: Hey, Jonah, I think about a lot of these polls which show Democrats largely winning the affordability message with voters. Is there meat there for you? Is that just a sign that the present Republicans have not been doing a good job on the issue of affordability? Or are you seeing some ideas from the left that you actually say, like, okay, that's interesting. I understand why voters are kind of coalescing around Democrats. And if they win one or both houses in Congress, like, we could actually have some interesting conversations about how to make things affordable for the American people.
2: I'm glad you asked this because, you know, Mo and I get along too well.
0: Yeah.
2: And my short answer
0: and
2: is
0: that.
2: And that. Yeah. My short answer is I'm glad to finally put the R in the left, right, and center here. No, I do not. I'm not saying that every idea that any Democrat anywhere is saying, you know, I think Rahm Emanuel says some reasonable things, certainly about education and whatnot. But broadly speaking, I think Charlie Cook of the Cook Political Report is right that if the direction continues, it's not proof of a red wave in the sense that people are enthusiastically voting for Democrats. The Democratic Party polls terribly. Now, the reasons why it polls terribly, it's sort of like when Obamacare polled badly, part of the reason why is that half the people who said they didn't like it thought it didn't go far enough, right? So there are people who don't like the Democratic Party because they think it's too conservative, and there are people who don't like the Democratic Party because they think it's too left-wing, and you shouldn't conflate the two. Regardless, it ain't popular. And Cook says it's less of a red wave than less than a blue wave. I should have said blue wave all along. That's not a Democratic wave. It's a red undertow. Trump is just simply.
0: I've never heard undertow in politics. I like that.
2: Yeah, I liked it too. It's just that Trump is so unbelievably unpopular. And I think for different reasons. I mean, there's some people who still kind of don't regret their vote per se. They're just tired of the shtick. I mean, it's 11 years that he's been sort of at the center of gravity of American politics, and it's just getting old. And so there are an enormous number of people who are just simply voting against Trump or against the status quo. And I think that's a lot of what people mean by affordability is the status quo. I just think the history of both parties for the last quarter century is to misread their victories as enthusiastic mandates for their agendas rather than enthusiastic rejections for the people in power. That's why Trump is in trouble, is he worked on this assumption from the moment he got elected that every single voter in every single swing state, the working class, you know, Hispanics and non-college educated whites and African-American men who were voting, I would argue, and I think there's a lot of data to prove it, were voting out of nostalgia for the pre-COVID economy and against the inflation of the Biden era. And they took their votes to mean they were 100% on board with the full MAGA agenda. And so you just have massive defections from Hispanics and a lot of other people saying, this is not what I voted for. And Trump, by doing these ads and all these other things, is still oblivious to the fact that people, not everyone who votes for Trump, loves Trump and is part of the Trump cult.
3: I'm sorry, I'm gonna disappoint Jonah real quick because I think he was spoiling for violent disagreement. On your broader political point, I'm very much in agreement that the parties, including Democrats right now, should not assume that the outcome of this election is an embrace of some sweeping Democratic election. Voters right now are repudiating the Republican agenda. Where I'll disagree a little bit is I do think Democrats are making a bit of an argument on affordability, and that is, let's stop the bleeding. Let's undo all the things that are making it worse right now. Let's end this war in Iran. Let's hold data centers accountable. Let's put an end to these tariffs. Three things, tangible things, where people feel their cost of living going up. Democrats are saying the beginning of our agenda is to stop this. Now, if they take the majority and somehow are able to stop these things with Donald Trump still in the White House, then they're going to have to come up with more of an agenda to bring costs down.
0: Mo, if they take, if your party takes one or both houses of Congress, I'm going to remind you that you said that it's time for them to come up with real solutions and not just stop the bleeding.
3: Wouldn't be the first time I've said it.
0: All right. Mo and Joan and I are going to come back. We're going to dig a little more into one policy question from President Trump, which is his new rule that has rolled back fuel economy standards, aiming to make cars more affordable for Americans. Will it work? You're listening to Left, Right, and Center.
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0: We are back again with Left, Right, and Center. I'm David Green. We have Jonah Goldberg here on the right. He is co-founder and editor-in-chief at The Dispatch, and we have Mo Alethi here on the left. In a move that was months in the making, President Trump has now rolled back fuel economy standards set for American car makers. These were first implemented, let's remember, during the Biden administration to try and force the auto industry into making more fuel efficient and greener cars. But in a statement, the White House said that move was, quote, all to artificially juice supply for electric vehicles that American consumers didn't ask for, end quote. And when affordability is a major concern for a lot of people, the price tag on gas-powered cars is definitely cheaper. So does this make sense for buyers, and does it make sense for our future? Transportation Secretary Sean Duffy thinks so and said in a statement, this administration is delivering relief to families and reviving the beating heart of American manufacturing. Jonas, so the Department of Transportation says this new rule is going to cut the costs of new cars by $1,300, which sounds great on the surface. There are some economists who say that there were some assumptions in there that make that a less rosy picture, but still cheaper cars at a time where Americans are worried about affordability sounds like a good thing. Although the way gas prices are right now because of the war in Iran might make up for any progress that you've been making. So I guess basic question, is this a good thing for American consumers?
1: Meh.
0: Okay.
1: Officially
0: the response.
1: Yeah, I mean, like, there are economists who point out that, like, the cost of making a car cheaper doesn't automatically lead to pass through to consumers. I mean, it doesn't automatically not either. Right. It's just, I think it's a more complicated thing. I also think that, like, I'm not a huge fan of electric cars, but I know a lot of people have electric cars who love their electric cars, including some crazy ass right wingers. And
0: I hope they put that bumper sticker on their EVs. Like, I am a crazy right winger and I love my car.
1: Electric cars make a lot of sense for some consumers and don't make sense for other consumers. And I think the market is mature enough that people who think electric cars work for them are still going to want to buy them. It's not going to destroy the industry in the United States. And so my problem with this is a more philosophical one of I didn't like it when Biden did it. And the Trump world is full of industrial planning lovers, too. And they all think they can fine tune the economy. I'm a simple rules for a complex society guy. And so I just don't buy that their fine tuning of the knobs and doodads on the control panel will have the results that they think it will, any more than I thought the Biden people were right when they thought they could sort of micromanage these kinds of decisions either.
0: Well, Mo, I mean, you hear some Democrats now who are really trying to point out, like, the hypocrisy here, the Trump administration trying to make things cheaper, but it's at a time where a lot of those savings will be eaten up by the war in Iran and rising gas prices. I mean, this is Pete Buttigieg who was talking to NPR.
2: They have found a way to make sure that Americans pay even more for gas than we would have, an estimated $1,600. And that's based on some pretty rosy estimates from the Trump administration that assume that gas will be under $3 as early as, well, this year, which obviously isn't happening.
0: What do you think of that Democratic message, leaning into that as opposed to kind of larger conversations about the environment, for one thing?
3: Yeah, like, what's real for people? What's real for people is what's in their wallet. That's why the administration is leading with the argument that we're going to save you $1,300.
0: Right.
3: And gloss over the fact that this year, most Americans are paying $1,600 more on gas. So we're still in a hole.

0: experts who hear this and say, oh, they're going to roll back the fuel standards, which would save about $1,300 to the manufacturer. I don't know many experts who say the manufacturer is going to pass that savings on to the consumer. Most of them believe that they're just going to end up sitting on that savings to drive up their own profits at a time when a lot of them are struggling because of the state of the world that Donald Trump has created.
1: And tariffs. You know, steel prices are up 50, 60, 70% because of steel tariffs. So, I mean, like, there's just a lot more complexity to this.
0: And it gets even more complex when you think about it in terms of geopolitical dynamics. And let's bring up the president's favorite frenemy, China. He's every day warning us that we cannot do anything to threaten our competition with China when it comes to AI. Well, let's look at China when it comes to automaking. The number of electric or hybrid vehicles being sold in Europe is skyrocketing. The president's telling American automakers they shouldn't make as many electric vehicles. So we're ceding an important marketplace. China, because of our trade war with Canada, the Canadians are now in talks with China about importing more Chinese electric vehicles into Canada. If China gets a toehold in the West when it comes to this, that's going to cripple the American auto industry. The CEO of Ford even said, like, we can't let China dominate this marketplace in the West, or else we will not be able to survive. So for a lot of reasons, this is just kind of silly. And the arguments that the president's making that this is going to help the auto industry and make cars cheaper for you, just none of those facts bear out.
2: Yeah. I mean, I think about what you're saying, that there is a long game here that's scary. Like, U.S. automakers are generally saying that they wanted this, in part because they see U.S. buyers wanting more gas-powered cars. If there are no tax incentive, Americans overall don't seem that excited about EV sales. They're down in the U.S. But Mo, as you're talking about, they're up elsewhere, like up 20% in Canada. They make 73% of new car sales in the EU. And China's making these things. Like, the country made over 60% of electric vehicles out there in the world. And so if the United States government is going more and more towards, like, keep making gas-powered vehicles, like, I think, Jonah, we talked recently on the show here, like, one of the big fears is a tightening trade relationship between Canada and China. Like, isn't that what we're encouraging here in a way?
1: Yeah. Well, look, we're also talking about, you know, there's talk about Canada becoming an associate member of the EU. This is sort of like part of my larger problem with this is that there's a lot of economic policy making that is being done through the sort of lens of nostalgia. And there's this idea that America was better off in some gauzy 1950s sense when we had muscle cars. And why they think that we didn't have alliances in the 1950s is something of a mystery to me. And it informs a lot of their economic decision making in ways that I think just don't make a lot of sense. It makes a lot of sense to have free trade among allies. I'm totally fine with moving supply chains out of China. That makes sense for national security reasons. I don't know that we have to move every rubber shower shoe supplies line out of China, but, like, critical minerals and technology, fine. That's all chips. That's all great. But that doesn't mean we need to pull it out of Japan. It doesn't mean we need to pull it out of Canada. And there is just this idea that dominates and infuses so much of their economic policymaking that is about a sort of fantasy version of America rather than dealing with the reality of a global economy and efficiencies of scale. You know, you can do what you want with the car stuff, but it's like one hand doesn't know what the other hand is doing. We're raising tariffs on the supply chains that help American manufacturers make cars because you have cars that sometimes the parts will go back and forth over the Canadian border like 10, 20 times in the process of making a car, and we're making it almost impossible to do that. But hey, guess what? These guys over here, they're going to lower the fuel efficiency requirements on cars that are more expensive and difficult to make. I think it's very glandular, Trump just doing what sounds good to him in the moment kind of approach to public policy. And yeah, That's the mess that we're in.
2: All right. You're listening to Left, Right, and Center from KCRW. Mo, I wonder if we can pull on this nostalgia thread a little bit. I mean, Jonah talking about that a lot of kind of the Trump economic policy is, wouldn't it be great if we could all live in the 1950s again? I mean, that's a bigger

0: theme beyond EV policy. That's like at the heart of Make America Great Again in many ways. I guess I just wonder, like, in economic policy and foreign policy, do you see a way for Democrats to capture some of that feeling of nostalgia, feeling that the world is moving too quickly into places that make me uncomfortable, this desire among some Americans to kind of hold on to this picture of the past, but also be forward-looking and also have modern policies that will continue to keep the United States competitive with places like China?
1: I mean, this is what fuels and historically has been what fuels populist movements on both the left and the right throughout history, right? A sense that economically and culturally, the world is moving past me and mine. And so I'm not surprised that we're seeing that now. And I'm not surprised that we are seeing that both on the left and on the right. The sense of nostalgia on the left maybe doesn't harken back as far as the 1950s, but they are appealing to a sense of fairness and justice that America had been at least moving towards over the past 40 to 50 years. And I think on the left, you see people who will say that sense of fairness and justice has never been actualized, has never been realized, but we were at least taking steps in that direction. And we need to move back into that. And I think you're just going to see more and more of it as AI continues to scramble any sense of security that a lot of people were feeling.
0: Jonah, I mean, if we are seeing a moment where more and more Republicans are feeling emboldened to move away from this president, I'm really curious what the next few weeks look like, and obviously coming out of the midterms. But like, are you beginning to have a message coalesce in your mind as to what a Republican message would be in the next year or two that still tries to capture this nostalgia that fueled the kind of Make America Great Again populism on the right, but is something new?
2: Well, I think what we're going to see is a big honking fight, and I'm looking forward to it. One of the things that gave the conservative movement strength from the 1960s through the early 1990s, at least, was a willingness to have internal debates, neocons versus paleocons, libertarians versus social conservatives, all these kinds of things. We would debate our dogma. In the Trump era, that has been entirely stifled because he's actually moved the Republican Party considerably to the left on a whole bunch of discrete public policy issues, right? The Republican Party today is actually a pro-choice party on abortion. It's less pro-choice than the Democratic Party, but he's made it more pro-choice than it was before. Problem with Trump is because he's not ideologically consistent or intellectually consistent, if you're going to be a good Republican, the only safe harbor intellectually is to just say, I trust Trump, right? Because if you actually stake out a position that he takes on Monday, he's going to make you look like an idiot by Thursday. And no one has been able to effectively fight back against that in the Republican Party. There are a lot of people who lost their Senate and House seats because they tried. And there are a lot of institutions that have just simply capitulated to it, like the Heritage Foundation. And so what you're left with is a bunch of people who are just keeping their powder dry, hoping for the post-Trump era to start to emerge. And look, I co-founded the thing called The Dispatch. We were explicit. We didn't want to be so much anti-Trump. I don't like Trump. I've been consistent on that the entire time. We wanted to be post-Trump. The problem is that so far, waiting for the post-Trump era has been like waiting for Godot, right? It just won't show up. But finally, we can see it coming. And there are a whole bunch of people on the legal conservative movement, Mike Pence crowd, the Koch universe, that they've internalized this idea that you can't take on Trump directly. But man, you can take on Vance directly. You can take on, you know, Pete Hegseth, or you know, as I like to call him, Chesty McBroseph. And you can argue with these guys because they don't have the cult of personality. They don't have the celebrity cult that Trump does. And in a post-Trump Republican Party, there's going to be room for arguments. And I think there are a lot of people who are going to want to return to, we're never going to get fully back to the Reagan stuff because that's in the form of nostalgia too, but closer to the arguments traditional Republicans are comfortable making about limited government and free markets and all that kind of stuff. But Trump needs to get out of the way before that argument can really happen.
0: Mo, am I right? The kind of argument that Jonah is really excited about, a big honking argument after Trump gets out of the way. I mean, that's kind of what we're seeing in the Democratic Party, like for better or worse, really loud and really boisterous. And
1: yeah, it's at least starting to. And I'm with Jonah. I think that's a good thing. I may not personally agree with everything that the other wing of the party agrees with, but I like that we're going to define ourselves by how we resolve that argument. I think that's a good thing. I'm not sure we're being as sophisticated as we ought to be in that debate and in that argument. It's really starting to emerge now in the heat of a primary campaign. And I don't think campaigns are always where we put our best feet forward when it comes to sophisticated arguments. But I'm glad we're starting to have it. And where we're going to start to see it really take shape, I think, is starting middle of November, after the midterms, when the presidential campaign starts to shape up, and we as a party will to begin to decide what we want in a standard bearer and what we want, how we want to define ourselves. That's appropriate and that's healthy, however it turns out.
0: All right. Mo and Joan and I are going to come back after a break and talk about bipartisanship breaking out in the U.S. Senate, confronting the world of college sports. 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
0: Welcome back to Left, Right, and Center. I'm David Green. We have Moa Lathy here on the left, and we have Jonah Goldberg, co-founder and editor-in-chief at The Dispatch on the right. Jonah, I think you described it as something you like is simple rules for complex problems. Is that right? I feel like we're talking about college sports here in Congress. Maybe that was their goal, but instead they came up with complex rules for what could have been a simple problem. I'm not sure, although the problem in college sports with money is complicated as well. But the U.S. Senate wrapped up before the midterms, and they had this big bipartisan piece of legislation, which is not something we've seen much from Congress. So this bill promises to level the playing field for the sprawling multi-billion dollar industry of college sports. That industry brings in, we should say, more revenue than Major League Baseball, the NBA, the NHL. There's a lot of money in college sports, particularly college football these days. But there were a lot of issues at play, and then a patchwork of rules, depending on the state, depending on the school. This bill, it's a long read, but it allows athletes to make money off their name, image, and likeness, as we've been seeing. But there are new rules for when players can switch teams. There are also some rules for how much money agents who help these players get these brand deals can actually make. So a lot going on. Before we get into the nitty-gritty, I guess it's just worth noting the Senate came together in these divided times. This bill passed 77-22, still going to the House, where there might be, you know, a tougher road for this piece of legislation. But Jonah, why is this the issue that brought out a bipartisan effort in the U.S. Senate? Was it just that they were looking for something?
2: I think so. It's sort of like in the first Trump administration, they did that criminal justice reform thing, in part because it was so outside of the polarizing politics of dichotomy stuff. And this feels like that too, insofar as no one had prepared talking points about what the right wing versus the left wing position was. And so they all know that their own constituents care a lot about college sports, so they could claim that they were, quote unquote, doing something. This feels like another example of something that the federal government, I'm not sure that they needed to get involved here. Personally, I know it's impossible. I know it pisses off a lot of people. I personally think that college sports has gotten way out of hand, and that colleges should, like, basically running what is in effect a professional team and claiming that it's part of education has been very corrupting for a lot of places. I would rather see just create a sort of minor league version of, you know, a lot of these sports. Never going to happen. I've had this argument with a lot of people. They all say it's stupid. Fine. But I would have much rather see them do something about, say, poly market and sports betting, which I think is going to be far worse for college sports than you know, name, image, and likeness stuff. It basically, a lot of it just sort of feels like institutionalizing the status quo and getting the imprimatur that a lot of lobbyists for higher ed wanted on the existing arrangements. But I'm sure it works well at a town hall.
0: I feel like it does. And I mean, you have different people kind of shaping their messages. I am really curious. I mean, Jonah, you make a really good point. It's almost like the right and the left wasn't ready for this. They hadn't shaped their messages to make this a battle. So it's kind of like, oh, we all agree and we all want to like dive into this. And that it does have that feeling. Like, I think sports and college football in particular, it's just become such big business. That train has left the station. It's an absolutely chaotic environment where there are so many fans like me who love college sports, and this instinctive feeling that someone needs to fix something, but this doesn't necessarily feel like what it is. But I just, you know, I think, Mo, like, one of the detractors in the Senate was Cory Booker, and he once played college football. He made a point of saying that this bill just doesn't do enough to protect players, many of whom are players of color who don't have collective bargaining rights yet in the future, are not, in his mind, getting the equitable pay that is now flowing to a lot of college players. It almost feels like this is not a fight that someone like Cory Booker or some progressives necessarily would have wanted, but now they have no choice because they do need to make sure that they're protecting players and fighting for equity in college sports.
1: The fact that we're having this conversation 5 weeks before an election that is being decided by people's fury with elites, just scrambles my brain.
0: But some college athletes are not elites. I mean, they're working their butts off and making tons of money playing college football for these programs that are just bringing in a bazillion dollars. Like, I think there is an element of here fighting for people who are not elite.
1: Because we started this, right? Because we started this, now people like Cory Booker feel like, and I don't disagree with him, that there are a lot of athletes out there that the system could now roll over. But this point is, we're creating a system that can even further roll over some people. I mean, look, it's only a small group of big-time college athletics programs that turn a profit in the first place. Every other college that isn't turning a profit pays for their athletics department out of their university budget. So here we are at a time when affordability is the number one issue on people's minds. Public trust in institutions, including higher ed, is at an all-time low. And Congress just passed something that allows schools to become more competitive by spending $50 million a year on athletes. That $50 million a year is coming out of the tuition of every non-athlete who goes to school there. I'm not railing against college athletics. I'm just saying, I think there are a lot of people who look at this and say, you've got these elite athletes who get a scholarship and now are going to be able to make money on top of that. And I can't send my kid to school. If this is really what you guys want to be focused on right now, instead of the war, instead of high gas prices, instead of the corruption that is emerging through things like poly markets. But we have now created a system that the NAACP, the Congressional Black Caucus, a number of other organizations are saying you're about to make this less equitable for these athletes. I think this has the potential to fuel the distrust in the system and create an even wider rift between elites and non-elites in a way that athletics just hadn't been dealing with before.
0: You did get the sense that that people like Cory Booker, people like Ted Cruz, others were looking and feeling like, I've got to say something here. I mean, one of the realities, you know, is that if this was too out of control, there were concerns that some colleges and universities would have to cut other programs, which would kind of eliminate the training ground for, you know, U.S. Olympians. A lot of conversation about that, whether that's true or not. But that was something that Republican Senator Ted Cruz brought up as he was talking about this.
5: Will we protect the future of women's sports, of Olympic sports, of non-revenue sports, or allow college athletics to be consumed by uncontrollable bidding wars that force schools to cut programs simply because they don't generate headlines or massive television contracts? The answer to this question should be simple. We must act, and we must act now.
0: And you know, Joan, it strikes me, I'm now thinking about this even more. Like, I'm watching college football on Saturdays. I'm watching my Pitt Panthers. Like, that's what I want to be doing. I love college sports. I do. We're at a time where neither party is very popular. I wonder if this was like a lot of lawmakers reaching out saying, oh, college sports, that's the way we can connect with our voters again at some sort of like deeper level and make us seem like we get them. And if that's the case, that there's something kind of sad about that, but I guess I understand it.
2: Yeah, no, I think it's a good point. If you look at, I mean, I know it's professional stuff, but if you look at professional football and you look at the top viewership of television shows, right? It's something like 48 of them are football games,
0: yeah.
2: You know, because it's one of the things, it's one of the only appointment television things you do. People don't want to watch it recorded. They want to watch it live.
0: No, the NFL is dominant. Right? That's why the streamers are getting into it, because it's like the live sports is where it's where you can still grab people.
2: And in an era where there are very few things that attract eyeballs at scale that are sort of the, it's one of the last areas of public life, sports, where people of wildly divergent political views can still speak a common language. One of those small D Democratic things I ever did, I spent much of the last 10 years working in a cigar shop in Washington, D.C. And it's amazing. You get this great cross-section of people. The only thing that holds them all in common was they all smoke cigars.
0: Yeah.
2: Other than that, like, you know, you,
0: how did I never come buy a cigar from you, first of all? But
2: black lawyers, cops, drywall guys, whatever, they're all there. And they could all talk about sports, right? And so, like, this is a thing that allows politicians to get the attention of voters who are tuning out politics in a big way. I did want to make one quick point about Mo's point about the idea that we're talking about this 5 weeks before the midterms.
0: Yeah.
2: I think the better example or the adverse example of Mo's point, which is the hearings with Jack Smith, the prosecutor,
0: yeah,
2: right, where, you know, the number of, you know, Eric Schmidt, you know, has generated, will live on in infamy for creating all these terms like Schmidt the bed and Schmidt head and whatnot. He completely screwed up, right? But it is such a perfect encapsulation of why the Republican Party in particular, but the parties in general, are so in so much trouble and so, held in such low regard, is that they were trying to revive this talking point about attacking Joe Biden and Trump being a victim 5 weeks before the election, and then screwed it up, right? and this shows you a level of desperation for trying to turn out not the people who are disengaging from politics, but that hardcore base of the Republican Party that still wants to see everything in the prism of Trump victim taking on the elites. And it kind of blew up in their faces.
0: Mo, to your point about how we're talking about this 5 weeks before an election, sports, I mean, not the Eric Schmidt stuff, but Fox News was talking to Republican senators, some of whom sounded frustrated that they were focusing on things that were not affordability. Louisiana's John Kennedy said, we haven't done a damn thing and it's biting us in the ass right now, which I think is very much to your point that this is top of mind and we're coming up to an election. So we will stop there. And I want to go to our left, right and center rants and raves before we say goodbye. Mo, you want to rant or rave?
1: I don't know about you guys. but I am so tired of being asked to rate my experience. The other day,
0: I didn't tell you after the show today, we were going to send you a survey to see what you thought of the experience.
1: I picked up a prescription and literally 2 minutes later, I got a text asking me to rate it. I bought a new set of towels recently online and I was asked how much I was enjoying them within the first hour of their delivery. I parked in a parking garage yesterday and then received a survey asking me how the experience made me feel. It made me feel like I parked my car. That's how it made me feel. Just, you know, everybody asks and nobody answers. So I don't think the surveys are worth very much anyway. But, you know, to everyone out there tempted to send me another survey after a transaction, if I'm unhappy with the transaction, trust me, you will hear from me. Otherwise, assume I feel fine and let me live. And to the listeners out there, if you disagree with me, find us wherever you get your podcasts and leave a review.
0: Mo, how are the towels, though?
1: Stop. It's just okay. Stop.
0: Sorry, Jonah.
2: Did parking make you feel loved?
0: Parking can be stressful. I mean, parking makes me feel different ways.
1: Well, you can fill out the survey next time.
0: Okay, I'll do that for you.
2: So I thought, given how I am the cheap knockoff of Sarah Isger around here, I would essentially rip off my friend and colleague's rant that she recently did on her podcast Advisory Opinions, which is a great podcast. Sarah has very, very strong views about how true crime shows, podcasts, movies, television shows, wall-to-wall coverage of trials is bad and is hurting America, and I'm with her 100%. We saw this recently with the Clancy trial. People think that because they watch a lot of coverage of a trial, that they know better than jurors about what's actually happening in the case. Yeah. And they fixate on little things. Shows like CSI have deluded jurors into thinking that if there isn't DNA evidence proving someone innocent or guilty, they're not innocent or guilty, right? Like, they think they're all experts because they see these shows or they listen to these podcasts, when in fact, like, there are lots of things that jurors aren't exposed to because it's prejudicial and it's stuff between the lawyers. And there are lots of stuff that they are exposed to that the viewers and the addicts aren't. And that's how the system is supposed to work. I think putting cameras in lots of institutions has been bad for this country. But this obsession with these people who then, what often happens, you know, in this horrible case with this, you know, these murdered kids, with these dead kids, you get people who import their ideological fixations onto cases that are not necessarily appropriate, or they don't know about, like, the actual specifics of, say, Massachusetts law, which says that once you claim not guilty by reason of insanity, the burden of proof falls onto the prosecutors where they have to affirmatively prove you're sane in order to get a conviction. That gets all lost in all the stuff about how terrible postpartum depression is and all these kinds of things. And postpartum depression is terrible. All of that stuff is terrible. But we are miseducating the public by giving them a sense that they are, in fact, experts on stuff, when the reality is a little information actually makes them dumber about a lot of these issues. And I'm going to hear it because, like, my wife is obsessed with true crime stuff. And there are exceptions, like stuff about missing kids or, like, cold cases. That's all fine. You know, like, let's listen about it. But people who think they're experts on criminal law because they watch wall-to-wall coverage of something, or because they listen to some podcast, or because they watch CSI Miami, are actually distorting and hurting the country in the way that they impart what they think they know, which they don't actually know.
0: Well put, as someone who likes those shows, but now I have to think much more deeply about what impact they're having on me. For my rave, we often talk about on Left, Right, and Center how in these political times, just the fact that Jonah and Mo are here in the same room is a win. because we have the left and right talking to each other. I think we can say the same thing about a new book that I've just been digging into. It's called Do What Works, Smarter Government, Better Results. It's from the nonprofit Results for America. And it's this gathering of essays from governors like Wes Moore of Maryland, Mike DeWine of Ohio, mayors, members of Congress, Republicans and Democrats, but all agreeing on one thing, that if you focus on data and actual evidence, chances are you're going to find solutions that actually make people's lives better. But like our show, I hope it's not just about having people with different political stripes in the same place. You also learn a lot. There are chapters about tackling poverty, helping small businesses, education, reducing homelessness. As soon as I start digging in, I felt this sense of, okay, our political system is not poisoned beyond repair. There are still thinkers and policymakers out there who are trying to do the right thing. So Do What Works is the book. Everybody should get their hands on it. All right, that wraps things up for today. Jonah Goldberg, Moa Lathy, thank you both. Always fun.
1: See you guys.
0: All right. Left, Right, and Center is produced by Leo Duran. Our executive producer is Arnie Seipel. The show is recorded by Hope Brush and mixed by Nick Lamponi. Todd M. Simon composed our theme music. Left, Right, and Center is a co-production of KCRW and Fearless Media, and we're distributed by PRX. I'm David Green, getting close to those midterms. We will keep talking about them and a whole lot more. Come back next week for more Left, Right, and Center.

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1: This is Jennifer Farrow, the president of KCRW. 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
2: Coming up, it's the Outlook Mixtape with me, India Rackerson. And this week, we're bringing you the lives of people told through the magic and fragility of glass. The Lebanese master glazier, whose famous stained glass windows were destroyed by the explosion at Beirut's port in 2020, but she found the strength to recreate what was lost.
3: I was already getting calls from clients telling me, oh, Maya, you know, can you come and check the damage? And we need to talk about rebuilding. But for almost 5 days, I just couldn't think about work. I was just completely overwhelmed with the horror of what I was seeing around me.
2: And a group of volunteers who spent 2 years living inside a huge glass dome recount the moment they started to run out of oxygen.
4: Watching us work was like looking at a group of people doing a graceful, just slightly slow motion dance.
2: That's after the BBC World Service News.
5: BBC News with Fiona MacDonald. Lawyers for the Tennessee death row inmate Krista Pike say she's unconscious after surviving two lethal injections during Wednesday's failed execution attempt. Staff at a hospital in Nashville are working to save her and clear the drug from her system. Ione Wells is in Tennessee.
6: Her lawyers have filed this emergency motion to a court here, asking that all evidence related to the botched execution is preserved. They say that she arrived at a hospital and her arms were blistered, burned and swollen, and that she was unconscious and then put on a ventilator. We still don't know exactly what went wrong in this case, although there is an investigation underway to establish what exactly happened. But her lawyers allege that nobody from the execution team realised that the IV drip was not connected properly to her veins.
5: The French government says the number of people arrested during a week of student protests has passed 5,000. Most of those detained are teenagers. There were violent scenes outside schools across France on Friday as students clashed with riot police. Hugh Schofield is in Paris.
7: Police fired tear gas outside a school in central Paris. The protest here, like in so many other places, shows signs of degenerating into vandalism and burning. The students themselves say they deplore the violence because it takes attention away from their grievances. Many of the people fomenting trouble are outsiders. The government thinks it sees the hand of the hard left, whose leader, the veteran Jean-Luc Mélenchon, is a strong candidate in next year's presidentials.
5: British police have charged two Iranian nationals with plotting a bomb attack on the Jewish community in Manchester. Counter-terrorism police said the two men tried to acquire parts for an improvised explosive device and were planning to attack on the eve of Yom Kippur, the holiest day in Judaism. Callum May has more.
8: The men arrived in Britain by small boat in 2020 and 2023. One was granted asylum, the other is waiting for a decision on his asylum claim. They're accused of acquiring material for a homemade explosive and researching a place to attack. Police say they were allegedly in contact with a third party overseas, maybe in Iran. They say the case is not connected to another involving Iran, the arrest of six men over an incident at RAF Fairford.
5: British police say the man accused of murdering the former government minister Anne Widdecombe has now been charged with preparing acts of terrorism, including against the Reform UK leader Nigel Farage. The suspect, Joshua Kerry, is due to appear in court next week. The killing of Anne Widdecombe shocked Britain and raised concern about the safety of politicians. The 78-year-old was beaten to death at her home in southwest England. World news from the BBC. A pro-government militia in Ethiopia says it's captured an airport near Mekele, the capital of the Tigray region. The unconfirmed claim follows a rapid advance by Ethiopian government forces against a rebel alliance led by Tigray's ruling party, the TPLF. Hostilities erupted last week, 4 years after the end of a civil war that left more than 500,000 people dead. South Korea and Japan say North Korea has fired at least one ballistic missile off its east coast into the Sea of Japan. South Korea said the missile was launched from the Wonsan area of North Korea early on Saturday morning. It did not elaborate on how far the projectile flew. Police in Australia say a number of people have been injured after a car crashed into a crowd of rugby fans in the town of Newcastle in New South Wales. Paramedics and ambulances are on the scene. Initial reports suggest at least two of the injured, including a child, are in a critical condition. Argentina has said it will offer citizenship to foreigners who invest at least $350,000 in the country. The Economy Ministry said South America's first citizenship by investment programme was part of measures to open up Argentina's economy and boost its finances. Our global affairs correspondent Anvarasa Natarajan has more details.
9: The citizenship would be offered in exchange for a non-refundable contribution to the Argentinian National Treasury or the purchase of an $800,000 public bond. It came days after the Supreme Court abolished limits on the purchase of rural land by foreigners. A demonstration has been called for next week to condemn the change to the land ownership law. Critics have accused the government of putting Republic of Argentina up for sale.
5: And that's the latest BBC News.
2: Hello, you're listening to the Outlook Mixtape from the BBC World Service with me, India Rakesin. This is the place where every week we head into past Outlook episodes to bring you stories that are melded together by a common thread. And this week, it's stories of people told through the complexity and the fragility of one material, glass. Glass is incredible. It is everywhere. It's all around us. And it can contain, even trap. But it also lets the light pour in. This week, we hear from the person who was given the responsibility of creating the bulletproof glass case, protecting one of the world's most iconic paintings, the Mona Lisa.
10: The mischievous smile on the Mona Lisa seems to say, "Time passes, dear Sandro. Time passes. Carpe diem."
2: And we meet the people who signed up to a really contentious experiment to live inside an artificial environment held within a giant glass dome. It was built to test whether humans could survive in space.
11: We could see them through the glass, but we couldn't hear them. And of course, people would fall over and people would slip and people would get covered in mud. And apparently it was the top entertainment for our visiting tourists.
2: But first, we're going to meet the first woman in Lebanon to become a master glazier. For over 30 years, Maya Hosseini has been creating bright, standout stained glass windows in churches, museums, and private homes around the world. She filled a basilica in Jordan on the site where people believe Christ was baptized and created a 60 square meter glass dome at a private home in Egypt. In Beirut alone, 35 buildings feature her art. But this work is far from straightforward in Lebanon, a country that's been through civil war and under fire from neighbouring countries, bombs destroying buildings and lives. But she never expected the devastation that hit her hometown in 2020. How could she? Just as she was on the brink of retiring, there was a huge explosion in Beirut's port. It was one of the largest non-nuclear explosions the world had ever seen. The images that spread around the world were terrifying. The blast killed hundreds and injured thousands more and destroyed homes, buildings, and shattered Maya's life's work. In 2024, Joe Fidgin spoke to Maya about this, but they began by discussing what it is that draws her to her art.
12: Déjà, c'est un travail vivant. Le verre, c'est vivant.
3: The glass is alive, the bubbles. I love the colors and the light.
12: La lumière.
3: Luckily, in Lebanon, we have the most beautiful light, so I can get such superb colors. And I love the creation. I'm a painter at heart, but I don't just paint on glass. I cut the glass, blow the glass. And there is a real joy. I'm so absorbed and I forget myself, the outside world and everything bad that happens outside. I arrive in my workshop, I'm happy. And when I leave, I'm sort of unhappy again.
12: Malheureuse quand je quitte l'atelier. C'est pour vous dire que on s'oublie.
2: Maya had always had an artistic streak. Her dad was an architect who designed religious buildings, and he really wanted her to follow in his footsteps. But she fell in love with painting. So as a compromise to her father, she agreed to specialise in glassmaking, something he could view as a profession. After studying in France, she returned to Lebanon in 1985 and began teaching at the Academy of Fine Arts. She started a family, and her first stained glass commission came just a few years later from the Notre-Dame de Mont Church just north of Beirut. It was a huge project to start her career with, and she was working on it alongside her father.
3: My most special memory was probably going with him to the building site of that Notre-Dame du Mont Church for the first time. It was my father's last architectural project, and it was a very important project for him. He would go onto the building site while bombs were falling on the city. You know, that's how important it was and how crazy we were back then. And he introduced me to everyone, to the team, to the nuns. He said, "This is my daughter. She will do the glass work." And I saw that he was very proud of me. He saw me as part of himself, and I was there following in his footsteps to complete his work in a way. He was the architect. I was doing the glass. And it's something that will always stay with me.
13: We should just talk about that very first window that you made for the Notre-Dame du Mont Church. What did it look like?
12: Il faut dire que j'avais carte blanche avec
3: For that church and that glasswork, I had the trust of the nuns. They had seen some of my sketches, and I had free rein to do what I wanted. I don't use computers. I draw everything by hand. And what's very important about me is I just love color. I'm not afraid of it. It was something that my teachers remarked on back in France as well. They were impressed with my sense of color. I wasn't afraid of putting red, yellow, blue. And that first glass, well, unfortunately, I wasn't there for the installation of it in the church. I had gone back to France to give birth, so all I was getting was photos and letters, and the nuns were telling me, "Oh, we are very happy with it. It's a success," and all that. But I didn't get to see it in person for a few months. And then when I did, I stood in front of it, and I told myself, "Wow, you can really do this." And I was proud of myself, and my dad was proud of me too.
13: What is that experience of being in a church and seeing the light coming through a stained glass window, especially when it's your stained glass window?
12: Comme j'ai dit, une fierté.
3: There's a real sense of pride and a sense of wonder, you know. I'm almost like a little girl. You see the light reflected through the glass, and the light and the colors, they reflect onto the surfaces inside the church. On the benches. There were several parts in Notre Dame du Mont. There were two big facades, so I had a lot to work with. On some windows, I depicted angels playing musical instruments, and then there were some abstract parts, just colors. The whole effect was extremely colorful. So when you stepped into the church, you really felt like you were transported to another place.
13: Is it a spiritual experience for you?
12: Bien sûr, ça aide aussi quoi je suis une chrétienne d'origine, croyante.
3: Of course, there is a spiritual dimension. After all, I'm a Christian, a believer. I don't just do churches. I've done a museum. I do restaurants and individual houses. But everything to do with churches, it's made to order. So the religious order will ask for some specific things. And in that instance, a religious education, a Christian education is of course important. For Notre Dame du Mont, I had to do research and find the subject matter. So spirituality is very important.
13: Is there much of a history of stained glass and stained glass windows in Lebanon?
12: Pas vraiment, parce que le vitrail au Liban.
3: No, there isn't a great history of stained glass in Lebanon. The few examples we have of older stained glass starts with the French missionaries. When they came to Lebanon and they brought their own stained glass and installed it in the churches. But otherwise, it really only started after the Civil War. That's when it became fashionable to put stained glass in churches and houses. That's why my dad saw an opportunity, and he was quite keen that I could work on it.
13: So you really were a pioneer. I mean, working in stained glass, and also the first female master glassmaker.
12: Woman.
13: Yeah.
12: Exactement, exactement. C'était toute ma vie professionnelle a été un challenge.
3: My whole professional life really was a challenge, and I had to rely on my strong character, the character that I inherited from my dad. I'm very much like him in that sense. But unfortunately, I could not rely on him very long professionally because he passed away 4 years after our first project in 1994. So really, Dad couldn't see what I became. Well, he sees me from above, but he could not see down here everything that I did. You know, I made him a promise that the Husseini name would live on and I would carry on the name and the work and the tradition. And I think I kept my promise. And yes, I was the first woman master glazier in Lebanon. And it wasn't easy. I live in a society where women generally are not trusted. Professionally, I always had to deal with religious orders and earn their trust. And they just wouldn't trust a woman with work like that. It took me maybe 10, 15 years to do it.
13: Do you ever think about what it means to work with such a fragile material, such a fragile medium, in a country that is so prone to shocks?
12: Oui, effectivement, c'est vrai, surtout maintenant.
3: Yes, it's true, in hindsight. But honestly, when I started my career, I did not really know that. We were full of hope. The war had just finished. It was the early 1990s. We were rebuilding the city. And yes, I know it's a difficult area of the world, but I did not realize at the time what would happen. Actually, if I had known what would happen, I would probably have never even started the work.
13: The first major shock came in 2006 when fighting broke out between Israel and Hezbollah and the church Maya had worked on with her father was damaged. That project had meant such a lot to Maya, and it shook her.
12: Pour me poser des questions, chaque moment on se pose des questions, on se remet en question, comme on dit. Est-ce que je dois continuer? Est-ce que j'arrête? Est-ce que... Et c'est vrai qu'après 2006, j'avais pas eu des projets de vitraux.
3: When something like that happens and your work gets destroyed, that's when you start doubting yourself. You do feel that sense of devastation. And that place, Notre-Dame du Mont, was very special. It was close to my heart. I had worked on it with my dad. And immediately I went to the nuns. I spoke to them. I said, oh, shall we try and rebuild this? But they just didn't have the money. And it wasn't just the glass that was destroyed. A lot of other parts of the church were too. And so the stained glass is not necessarily a priority. So you don't want to put your whole life in question and your whole career, but you do have doubts. After 2006, I did not have any more stained glass window projects until 2010. So I started doing other things like glass fusing for doors or glassware for hotels. Always glass. I kept the workshop going. That's also when I started making sculptures, where I could let my artistic side run free. With sculptures, you can do what you want. Stained glass windows were creative, but I was limited by the clients. I had to follow their wishes. I enjoyed making sculptures a lot. It did me a lot of good. It was a peaceful time for me and in Lebanon in general. But really, each project is special. Deep down, you know that when you work with glass, that your art won't last forever. I imagined that there could be the odd explosion or damage here or there. But I could never have imagined anything like what happened in 2020, that 30 years of my professional life could vanish. That never crossed my mind.
13: As Maya was approaching her 60th birthday in August 2020, she was thinking it might be time to step back and take things a little more slowly. So that year's celebrations were going to be special, and she decamped to her mother's place in the mountains just outside the city.
3: We were celebrating over 2 days at my mother's house. I had lunch with my friends. And then on the 4th of August, it was just my sisters, my mum and I. You know, at 60, you don't do big parties anymore.
13: I believe you were planning to retire soon after that. So were you discussing your plans for the future or indeed reviewing your fabulous career?
3: Yes, I was thinking of retiring. I was finishing up a really big project, a basilica in Jordan on the site where Christ is believed to have been baptized. That was going to be my final major project. And I thought, once I finish that, no more big commissions. I will just rest, relax, work a little bit on my sculptures, my little paintings, but take things easy after a 30-year career. And then we heard a sound in the house coming from far away. We didn't know what it was. We thought, is it thunder? But thunder in August, that seems strange. And so our reflex, our first reflex, is always to turn on the TV to check the news. And when we first saw the pictures, it looked like it could have been a car bomb in Beirut. But then we realized that it was an explosion at the port.
14: It looked as if dozens are dead and several thousand injured. And a country already deep in crisis has been hit by a catastrophe.
13: That was the BBC's Jeremy Bowen reporting in the immediate aftermath of this colossal explosion when a warehouse fire ignited thousands of tons of chemicals being stored there. The death toll rose to more than 200, with over 6,000 people injured. The whole country shook, and parts of Beirut were flattened. Presumably, at that point, it didn't occur to you that that was also the sound of your life's work shattering.
3: Yes, of course, it was my life's work. But our first priority at that moment was to find out very quickly about the well-being of people that were close to us. My daughter's in-laws were living near the port, the site of the explosion. And so, first of all, we had to make sure that they were alive.
13: But she couldn't help but notice the damage as she drove into Beirut the day after the explosion.
12: Déjà, c'est des moments que je pourrais jamais oublier, jamais, jamais de ma vie.
3: This is something I will never, never forget. I cannot forget those images. First, I stopped at my workshop on the outskirts of Beirut, and I saw that all my sculptures, everything was destroyed. But I thought, okay, these are just material things. Try to forget about it. Then I went to join my daughter in the center of town. She was trying to help her in-laws, whose apartment had been destroyed. And as I was driving into Beirut, the roads were covered with glass shards. And I remember that sound of driving over the broken glass, the crackling. I will never forget that. Just talking about it really hurts quite badly. It was really horrible. And you know, you get to the apartment and glass is all over the floor. Glass with blood. And you just can't think straight. I was just so upset. It was overwhelming.
12: Maya, nous aussi on a été
3: and you know, the strange thing is that even as I was driving into Beirut, I was already getting calls from clients telling me, oh Maya, you know, can you come and check the damage? And we need to talk about rebuilding. But for almost 5 days, I just couldn't think about work. I was just completely overwhelmed with the horror of what I was seeing around me. And particularly because my daughter's in-laws were injured. They spent 15 days in hospital. So at that moment, material things don't count anymore. It's about the safety and the well-being of the people you love.
13: Mm. But as you say, people were calling you, saying, Maya, come back, look at the damage, what are we going to do about it? And there you were, just, you know, the day before planning your retirement. You know, how did you let the thought seep in that you were going to go back to work?
12: Bah, c'était l'explosion s'est passée le 4 août. C'était un mardi. Je laissais passer la semaine.
3: The explosion happened on a Tuesday, the 4th of August. I left it until the following Monday when I went back to my workshop, survey the damage, and also started to survey the damage in the entire city and the places that I had worked on. That's when I also got the first calls from journalists who were asking me questions about the destruction of my work. And that's when I came to terms with the fact that a part of me had literally vanished because of the explosion. That explosion was like an atomic bomb. The shock went through the entire city, and I felt lost. My work is like a child, and I realized I just lost a child. And so, wrapping my head around what happened took a while, but I got calls of support from old friends, from the Lebanese Academy of Fine Arts, where I had studied. They said, "We can help you rebuild." At that time, I was working alone in the workshop. It was during the COVID pandemic. We were all in lockdown. But after the explosion, we did realize that work was starting to come in and that the rebuilding would get underway. So I knew I couldn't let the disappointment get the better of me. And then I set up a team with those friends. They are all women. And I decided to teach them how to do the work. They were not specialized in the techniques of glassmaking, so I had to teach them. But they were already artists and painters, and they had the talents. I even had an engineer who came to work with us, and we are seven women who did the work. I had to go through my records because, you know, I kept a trace of everything I had done. So the archives became very useful to start the rebuilding work and the rebuilding of Beirut. And you know, the atmosphere was just lovely. You can imagine seven women together. It got a bit crazy, but serious as well. And for us, you know, it was a way to forget the horrors outside. It was like a rebirth. We forgot about the outside world, and it was quite meaningful for us. I was still the one cutting the glass, because that is a very delicate operation, but I taught them how to do the assembly, which is a big part of the job as well. And we were working so hard that sometimes I was the one who was tired.
12: Please, on arrête aujourd'hui. Il faut aller à la maison parce que j'étais fatiguée. Mais
3: elle, who was saying, no, enough, let's go home now. And they were pushing me to go on. No, let's continue with the work.
13: I mean, the work rate was incredible. I think 18 projects in 3 years.
12: Oui, c'était un rythme de fou. Je pensais pas qu'on allait quand même terminer aussi vite.
3: It was a crazy pace, relentless. I never thought we could manage to do it that fast, and I never could have done it without my team of friends. We were working on Beirut. You know, it was Beirut, Beirut, Beirut. But you have to realize that even though we have done 18 projects, those were the only projects where there was the budget to rebuild. A lot of others did not have the budget. The windows at the St. Louis Cathedral of the Capuchin Fathers were destroyed by the explosion. That's where I cried the most. That was my biggest disappointment. And they haven't been restored since because they did not have the budget. But for Beirut's famous Sursaw Museum, international help came along, and so we did manage to rebuild.
13: What did it mean to you to be part of the rebuilding of Beirut?
3: Well, I really feel that I am part of the heritage of my city, that, you know, my name and a part of myself will remain here even after I've passed away. There is a part of me in the heritage of Beirut, of Lebanon, and of the people of this country. So yes, it makes me feel, you know, a sense of joy and pride.
13: You're never going to manage to retire, are you?
12: C'est prévu, comme on dit.
3: Well, yes, my retirement is planned. After all, I'm a grandmother. My children live abroad, and I want to see my grandchildren, so I will travel.
12: Je vais faire peut-être 3 mois.
3: I will maybe spend 3 months abroad, and then 3 months back in Lebanon. And you know, I don't think I will really...

0: there and they are telling me, no, no, no, you can't stop. So I'm sure I'll find a way to work on some projects with my team as well.
1: Avec mon équipe, je pense qu'on va pouvoir s'en sortir. Wait and see. Voilà.
2: The Lebanese stained glass artist, Maya Hosseini. And you can catch the whole conversation with Jo by searching for the Outlook episode called Beirut in Stained Glass, Rebuilding a Broken City from February 2024. We'll be back for part two in just a minute, where four people take us inside an experiment which saw volunteers trapped inside a glass dome for 2 years.
3: Distribution of the BBC World Service in the United States is made possible by American Public Media, producer and distributor of award-winning public radio content. 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

0: Still to come on the Outlook mixtape, imagine living in an airtight glass dome for 2 years. Members of an experimental community remember the difficulties they faced inside and also the shock of coming out.
1: I was so looking forward to hugging my family and all my friends, and they all came over and I reeled back because we all stink out here.
0: Life in Biosphere 2 after the BBC News.
2: BBC News with Fiona MacDonald. Lawyers for the Tennessee death row inmate Krista Pike say she's unconscious after surviving two lethal injections during Wednesday's failed execution attempt. Her lawyers have requested all evidence related to the incident be preserved. The French government says more than 5,000 people have been arrested during a week of student protests. Most are teenagers. They're complaining about overcrowded classrooms, dilapidated buildings, and a shortage of teachers. British police have charged two Iranian nationals with plotting to attack the Jewish community in Manchester. They said the men were planning a bomb explosion on the eve of Yom Kippur, the holiest day in the Jewish calendar. A pro-government militia in Ethiopia says it's captured an airport near Mekelle, the capital of the Tigray region. The unconfirmed claim follows a rapid advance by government forces against a rebel alliance led by Tigray's ruling party, the TPLF. Police in Australia say a number of people have been injured after a car plunged into a crowd in the town of Newcastle. The driver has been arrested. The mayor of Newcastle said the young man, who was among a crowd that had gathered to cheer their rugby league team, had somehow lost control of his car. South Korea and Japan say North Korea has fired at least one ballistic missile off its east coast. Japan's coast guard has warned ships in the area. Brazil's federal police say they found no plot or suspect as they probe alleged threats to US diplomatic facilities. The US has suspended consular services, citing security concerns. President Trump has praised European countries for agreeing to release fuel from stockpiles to ease the pressure on international prices. He went on to say that he would not ban US diesel exports as he had threatened. BBC News.
0: Hello, welcome back to the Outlook mixtape from the BBC World Service with me, India Rakesin. And this week we are hearing about lives that revolve around or are even contained by glass. Now, this one makes my skin feel a bit prickly. It makes me feel trapped. It's a strange story of being at once totally isolated from the rest of the world, but constantly watched. In 1991, eight people were locked inside a terrarium, a huge airtight glass dome, for 2 years. The dome was in the Arizona desert, and it was called Biosphere 2. It was part of a controversial experiment to see if humans might be able to survive in a similar glass-domed world.

0: world on other planets. The people inside had to grow their own food and create enough oxygen to breathe. It was a bit like a reality TV show, but with a lot of science thrown in. Inside, there were all the natural environments you could imagine. Wetlands, mangroves, deserts, rainforests, even a tiny ocean with its own coral reefs. The crew were known as biospherians, and each person had specific jobs to keep themselves and the ecosystem alive. But as you can imagine, it wasn't all fun and games. Being completely self-sufficient had its downsides, and there were rumours of food running low. Then, like any good reality TV show, personalities started to clash. But perhaps worst of all, the oxygen started to run out. For Outlook in 2020, Saskia Collette spoke to four former biospherians about life inside Biosphere 2. And we begin with Sally Silverstone.
1: We had very many visitors all wandering around the outside of Biosphere 2. We could see them through the glass, but we couldn't hear them. And it was a little bit like, you know, being in a goldfish bowl, of course, but we very soon just forgot all about it. Our rice paddies were right next to the window. And every now and then we would have to drain the water out and catch the fish that was swimming around in the rice paddy. And of course, people would fall over and people would slip and people would get covered in mud. And apparently it was the top entertainment for our visiting tourists.
2: At the start of the experiment, the crew had trouble with growing enough food and were working tirelessly to keep the whole system going. Here's Mark Nelson, another former biospherian.
3: You know, we got to be farmers, researchers. We'd operate technical systems. All of us became much, much better cooks because it was key to our morale.
2: And morale was key. The work, farming, and collecting scientific data was tough. So combined with having to live inside with just seven other people, combined with, well, human nature, the group did have problems. Apparently they split up into two rival factions, and one biospherian even had to be rushed to hospital after accidentally cutting off part of her finger during an argument. All this, plus their scientific rigor, was under scrutiny in the press, so seeing outside happy faces was welcome.
3: When we're being lambasted by the media, or, you know, who are totally forgetting that this is an experiment, you know, that we don't have it all figured out, the sight of visitors was so uplifting because they got it and they were really excited.
2: So jump forward to 1 year inside, the halfway point of the experiment. That's when something potentially disastrous happened.
4: It became noticeable, you know, about a year in.
2: That's Tabor McCallum, another biospherian.
4: And so it was a bit like we always had just stepped off the plane into a high altitude environment. So you sort of get short of breath. It was strange. You couldn't get out a long sentence without having to take a breath.
2: Tabor is describing what it was like when Biosphere 2 started running out of oxygen.
3: So yeah, there were surprises like the oxygen that was on nobody's checklist of a nightmare keeping you up at night that you're worried will unfold.
2: Another crew member and Tabor's girlfriend at the time was Jane Poynter. Jane remembers what it was like when the oxygen went down and the CO2 went up.
5: But for people on the outside, it must have been disconcerting because we literally couldn't finish a sentence without taking a breath.
3: You know, some of the crew developed sleep apnea.
2: They would bolt awake in the middle of the night, gasping for air.
3: When it got to about 14.5%, we were at the equivalent of a little bit less than a 5,000-meter, 15,000-foot mountain climb.
2: It was gradual, but the oxygen was depleting to dangerously low levels. Exposure to low oxygen levels can lead to mental confusion, weakness, nausea, fainting, loss of consciousness, and it can even kill you. The oxygen situation, coupled with the lack of food, was beginning to become so severe that the biospherians all wound down into slow motion.
3: So people had made this observation that watching us work was like looking at a group of people doing a graceful, just slightly slow motion dance. Because your body, when it knows that it's limited in oxygen and food, you know, just subconsciously, automatically conserves energy and doesn't do things like run around and scream at the top of your voice.
4: And we began sort of going through all the hypotheses and started doing a series of tests to try to figure out what was going on.
2: They started growing more plants, whatever they could do to improve the oxygen situation.
4: At the same time, it was what we were doing the project for, was to figure out, was it possible to build a man-made or artificial biosphere? And if we were losing oxygen in a way that couldn't be fixed, that meant it wasn't possible. So, you know, the game was on to figure out what was going on and if there was a fix for it.
2: Dr. Roy Walford, the physician inside the biosphere, was monitoring the other members of the crew to make sure their vital signs were okay. But he was the one suffering the most. One day he was writing, trying to do some calculations, and he couldn't add up a line of figures. At that point, they knew they had to pump oxygen in. But of course, before they went in, the biospherians emphatically announced in speeches and interviews that it was a totally sealed environment. Nothing would go in or out. So adding outside oxygen was of course controversial.
3: When the project caught the world's imagination, we were really unprepared. And if I had to do one thing over, I would have really emphasized how much we were going into the unknown. So this idea that we promised the world that, you know, nothing would come in and out, that was the long-term goal once we figured everything out. It was not an illusion that any of us had, but it was still very painful, you know, to accept that, you know, there was an imbalance in that early biosphere. There was more respiration using oxygen than there was photosynthesis, you know, releasing it into the atmosphere. And we had to do the prudent thing. But the people who say, oh, it's a failure because they had to inject oxygen, they're really missing the point of biosphere two.
2: How did you feel when the oxygen was introduced?
4: Oh, that was a fabulous day. So we went from something like 16% oxygen up to like 26 or 7% oxygen. And suddenly everybody started prancing and running around. And, you know, it was like a huge weight had been lifted off.
3: Suddenly, everyone started laughing like crazy and running around that lung.
5: Yeah, I mean, walking into that oxygen-rich environment was instantaneous. I mean, you're just like, woohoo!
2: The crew might have been laughing, but many on the outside weren't. Before you went in, you know, there were already criticisms from the scientific community. They said things like the experiment couldn't be verified because it couldn't be duplicated and there were too many unknowns. I mean, what do you say to naysayers of the project from the beginning?
3: Well, I mean, I'd first say, look at the, you know, dozens and dozens, probably more than 100 published papers from the research in Biosphere 2. But I also want to say that we were a little bit naive. We kind of messed up our press relations. We should have emphasized how challenging it was going to be. You know, if I was to redo the press, and I would do two things. I would say, this is an experiment, and experiments are useful, not that they work flawlessly, but that you learn from it.
2: It was eventually discovered that most of the oxygen was being trapped in some unsealed concrete inside Biosphere 2. But after the oxygen was introduced, the experiment ran pretty smoothly. The crew got into a rhythm of working and living. How were you feeling when the experiment was coming to an end?
1: I was totally frustrated and I didn't want to leave. I feel like we're finally getting it down in here. And, you know, especially with the farm was really coming into its own. Its production was going up. And then suddenly it was time to leave. And I really did not want to leave. I was like, no, just a minute. I want to see what happens next.
2: Despite Sally wanting to stay sealed in, after 2 years and 20 minutes under the dome, the crew stepped out.
1: My first impression when I came out of Biosphere 2 were quite shocking. Everything smelt different. Everything tasted different. The air smelled of gasoline. Everybody wanted to hug me, and everybody who hugged me, I could smell detergent and toothpaste and hair shampoo, because we'd had no fragrances at all inside the biosphere. Everything that we had taken in was fragrance free.
5: And I was so looking forward to hugging my family and all my friends, and they all came over and I reeled back, because we all stink out here. We stink of hairspray and shampoo and, you know, underarm deodorant. And then there was the golf cart that went by that stank. I mean, it was just unbelievable, the difference in the smell.
0: Mark Nelson, Sally Silverstone, Jane Poynter, and Tabor McCallum speaking to Saskia Collette in 2020. Sally Silverstone sadly passed away shortly after recording this interview. You can learn more about her life and work in the book that she wrote with Mark Nelson called Life Under Glass: Crucial Lessons in Planetary Stewardship from 2 years in Biosphere 2. And after changing hands a couple of times, Biosphere 2 is today owned by the University of Arizona, and they use the dome to study the plants and landscapes inside. Now onto our final look through the glass. We finish today with a story about glass's remarkable strength. Italian Alessandro Goppion creates glass that protects precious artworks around the world. And his most iconic subject is the Mona Lisa at Paris's famous Louvre Gallery.
6: I build, some say, some of the most sophisticated showcases in the world, which are used for preserving nations' cultural heritage artifacts.
7: Sandro's father started this glass display business in the 1950s, which was largely aimed at retail stores. When he took over, Sandro wanted to focus on building protective display cases for art and precious objects. It was because of his love of art history.
8: When did your interest in art begin?
6: I was 11 years old.
8: What happened?
6: I skipped school. I went to the Sforza Castle, which houses a big art collection, to look at the Pietà Rondanini. I went back there several times. I don't know if it was just a way to skip school or if it was to see the Pietà Rondanini again, but it fascinated me.
7: Sandro built the family business to be a leader in showcase engineering, to the point when in 2003 he was entrusted with the protection of the incomparable Mona Lisa.
8: How did you feel at that time when you received that request?
6: Obviously, at first I was excited. I was aware that it would be a transformational moment for me as a professional and as a person and for the company itself. And then, very soon after having that feeling, I felt so worried about the responsibility on me for the construction of this container, a kind of home in which the Mona Lisa would live.
8: Can you give some examples of times your protection has saved the painting?
6: Yes, some time ago, an emotionally disturbed person threw, I think, a teacup against the painting. Of course, the showcase protected it. Also, the crystal glass the showcase is made from didn't break because it was so resistant. On the other side, the teacup crashed onto its surface.
7: We take a walk in Alessandro's factory in Milan, a manufacturing plant full of different size cases, some of which really are huge.
8: I'm literally inside a showcase that has been created for the British Museum. What has been, in your experience, the most critical and difficult request you have ever received?
6: Surely the crown jewels was the most complex. Yes, I must say that if today I had to do that project again after almost 20 years, I don't know if I would have the energy for it. Both technologically and from the manufacturing point of view, it was very demanding. But I think it would be difficult to make a more beautiful showcase for that collection.
8: How long did it take? Quanto ci è voluto?
6: It took 2 years of production. We had to go through all the phases from testing to prototyping. We even did a one-to-one scale of the showcase. We had to study all the mechanisms. Then there were security checks. The United Kingdom's Secret Service did some tests to certify the window's resistance to explosions. It's a slow and complex process.
7: Sandro has created cases for other works by Leonardo da Vinci, drawings by Raphael, modern works by Gerhard Richter, and apparently the largest case ever made, which protects a carpet at the Victoria and Albert Museum in London. And every year he travels to Paris to do maintenance work on the Mona Lisa's case. For one day, he removes her case and she is free.
6: She comes alive again. Of course, it's a bit like an Italian Sleeping Beauty. Every time we are the princes who go and kiss her and she's revived.
7: How do you feel now when you go and see the Mona Lisa?
6: When I'm there, I think of all the important moments that led me to bring this project alive. From the meetings with the curators, the designers, also the evenings spent in the museum, those who worked at the laboratory to look for solutions, and of course the amount of time it took. The mischievous smile on the Mona Lisa seems to say, "Time passes, dear Sandro, time passes. Carpe diem."
9: Carpe diem.
6: Seize the day. More or less, this is what I think.
7: What is your philosophy?
6: It's difficult for me to answer this because for me, work is like life indeed. As I spend my life working, I believe that the two things are much overlapped. I always fall in love with everything I work on. Every job for me is like falling in love.
9: Ogni lavoro per me è un innamoramento.
0: Reporter Alessia Cernantala speaking to Alessandro Gopion in 2018. Since then, the Mona Lisa has been attacked twice more, but both times Alessandro's case stood strong. That is all for today. I'm India Rackerson. The producer is Andrea Rangecroft. Take care. We'll see you soon.
10: When you think of moving away from home, you might think of going to a big city. But how about a remote island? Just you, a few other humans, and maybe some animals too. Would you be tempted? These guys were.
11: The best thing about living where I do in Siquirá Island, it's a beautiful tropical island. So the best thing is that I live close to nature, that I live a slow-paced life.
12: Living and working in Antarctica can be really challenging. It's also been one of the most incredible things that I've ever done.
10: And so was Georgina.
13: You know, I think a lot of people feel like the world is sometimes a bit of a scary place at the moment. There's lots of challenges. So I think we thought, well, why not try something different, learn a whole load of new things.
10: Yep, that's the same Georgina Ranart, who's a climate and science correspondent on the BBC. You've probably heard her chatting to us on the podcast. She's been on loads. And we're going to hear all about her move from city life to a tiny island. It's going to be just her, her partner, and two other people who are going to be living there year round. So what's it actually like to live somewhere where you're separated from the rest of civilization by dangerous, choppy seas, with no shops, no bars, no gym, and only a few other people to talk to? Would you ever consider it? Let's find out what it's like. I'm Hannah, and this is What in the World from the BBC World Service. Hey, Georgina, how's it going?
13: Hello, good.
10: We've all been chatting about your career move.
13: Oh, it's scary, but...
10: It is kind of nuts, yeah. We do think you're absolutely bonkers, in a good way.
13: Some people have tried to stage an intervention. They were like, are you actually going to do this? And we were like, yes.
10: So where exactly are you going?
13: So we, and when I say we, I mean me and my partner, Gwyndaf, we are going to an island called, in Welsh, Ynysenlli, or in English, Bardsey Island. It's a small island, about 2.4 kilometres across. So if you sort of imagine, you're on Google Maps, and you know people kind of zoom in on Google Maps. So you start with UK, and then you zoom in to Wales, this country in the west of the UK. You go north into North Wales. You zoom into a peninsula called the Llyn Peninsula, and off the very end of that is an island called, in Welsh, Ynysenlli, or in English, Bardsey Island, and that's where we're going.
10: What's it going to be like?
13: Yeah, it's very small. It's sort of in the sea. When you're there, you do feel kind of, you're absolutely surrounded by water, and it's very stormy there. It's often one of the windiest places, if not the windiest place in Britain. So the wind kind of blows through the island. You get all this spray off the sea. Sometimes parts of the island are covered by waves or white spray. And this is really nice. It's an international dark sky sanctuary. So it has very, very dark skies because of lack of light pollution. So
10: I bet the stars are amazing.
13: Yeah, stunning. And then you can see the northern lights. But the island's also very important for seabirds. Mm-hmm. So it has one called the Manx shearwater, mm-hmm. which is a small, it's actually not that pretty. It's grey, but the chicks are beautiful, these very fluffy white mm-hmm. chicks. And it's the fourth largest colony for them in the world. And there's also seals. So there's around 200 seals. They swim in the waters there, come up on the beach, have their pups, their babies there.
10: But not many people.
13: So we will be part of a permanent population of four.
10: Four, yeah.
13: So there's another couple who are living there. They'll be the wardens of the island. But yeah, you know, a few years ago I lived in London and now I'm going to an island of four.
10: How are you going to cope? Because, you know, we have chatted loads of time over the years about all things climate and COP and extreme weather events. Now you're literally going to be living in an extreme weather event in wet and windy conditions with beautiful skies and only three other people to speak to. How are you going to survive?
13: Yeah, I think it's going to be very different. But we do have Wi-Fi. I should say it is off grid. There's no kind of mains electricity. But we have a solar panel and a generator, and we also have Wi-Fi, so mm-hmm. we can stay connected to the outside world.
10: What kind of work are you going to be doing there?
13: So we will be taking over the farming from a couple, Gareth and Muriel, who've been doing it for decades, but they want to retire. And it's actually conservation farming, mm-hmm. so that's where you graze the animals in order to manage the environment. So it's to stop some plants growing and crowding out all the other species. So it makes sure that specific rare plants can come back and also that the birds can nest and eat in the right way. So it's kind of farming done hand in hand with protecting the environment.
10: I saw this cute little video of you with a baby lamb. And it looked like you were really good with animals, but have you got any farming experience?
13: So when I applied for this job, it was the first time I was asked in an interview, have you helped a sheep give birth? I can now say that I have. But Gwyndav, my partner, he's from that region and his grandparents were sheep farmers. So for him, it's like going home, really. Mm. Whereas I'm, you know, I grew up in the city, so I'm a lot more the kind of the person from the city who'll have to learn more about farming.
10: So why did you decide to do this, to have such a big change of direction?
13: Yeah, it's a good question. And, you know, I do love my job as a journalist, but I saw this opportunity to go and live this kind of very adventurous life, look after animals and protect nature. And, you know, you sort of think you can't turn that down. It's the opportunity of a lifetime, really.
10: For me, it sounds partly terrifying and partly really, really relaxing. I think it's really brave of you to do this. And also so nice that you're going with your partner because you're going to have each other and really build that relationship, put it through all kinds of challenges and obstacles as well. And Georgina, we've been reaching out to a few people who've done similar things to you, maybe not quite as remote because I don't know if there are that many places on Earth that have only got three other neighbours. But we got this from Jaleesa, who's Dutch, and she lives on Sikihor, which is in the Philippines. It's got 30,000 inhabitants, so it is quite a lot bigger than yours. But I'm going to play you some of her top tips and see if they might be useful for you.
11: Make sure that you and your loved ones update each other through voice notes or short videos. That's a really fun and easy way to stay connected.
13: Often I'm really bad at staying in touch, so I think I may end up talking to people even more than I have in the past.
11: Bring some food and items that remind you of home.
13: I've spent like 2 weeks trying to work out and sort of going through, will I take these books? No, I can't take all of my books. So which are the most important books to me?
10: We've got another voice note here from someone who also lives very far away.
14: Hello, I'm Tom and I'm a field guide with British Antarctic Survey. I'm currently at Rotherhithe Research Station, an incredible place to live and work in. Remember the reason that you came down here in the first place. So when you're having a bad day or you're feeling unsure about if you're doing the right thing, then just go back to that reason why you decided you wanted to come down here, and it really helps you kind of get back on track.
13: Yes, I think what he's saying is so important, that actually the psychological journey will be as challenging or maybe even more so than just the practicalities and the physicality of moving to an island and being a farmer. And I think we very much know that there'll be ups and downs, you know, more than our lives at the moment, remembering that we've chosen to make this big life change and take on a big challenge and accept the ups and the downs, I think is a really good mental framework to go in with. And I'm really going to remember on bad days that he said that, because he's doing it now. So I kind of will take that as guidance.
10: I actually think that's really relevant to anyone listening, that whenever you make a life change, when you leave home, move to a new place, whether it's a city or the countryside, start a new job, start a new course at university, whatever it is, there will be ups and downs. And you can always come back to the reason why you made that decision in the first place. So Georgina, thanks so much, and really good luck with the move and the sea crossing and everything else.
13: Thank you so much. I'll definitely miss you, Hannah, and the programme.
10: I'll miss you too. We'll keep listening and maybe we'll speak to you again while you're out there.
13: That would be great.
10: That's it from me today. Thank you so much for joining us. I'm Hannah Gelbart, and this is What in the World from the BBC World Service.
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17: It used to be really nice here. There was a lot of water, and we harvested lotuses, water chestnuts. That's what my father and grandfather tell me. It was clean. We bathed in it. You could even drink it.
16: Travel with us to the northernmost part of India to meet the locals determined to protect their freshwater lake.
18: The lake is our life. From childhood, I've worked in the lake. I've educated my boy from the lake.
16: We'll also stop by the famous Lake Dal, where pesky weeds are being turned into something useful.
19: But we take this lake weed, convert it into organic manure, through a process which is environmentally beneficial.
16: Join me, Myra Anubi, as we explore ways to restore India's troubled lakes on People Fixing the World. But first, the BBC News.
20: BBC News with Fiona MacDonald. Lawyers for the Tennessee death row inmate Krista Pike say she is unconscious after surviving two lethal injections during Wednesday's failed execution attempt. Hospital staff in Nashville are trying to clear the drug from her system. Ione Wells is in Tennessee.
21: Her lawyers have filed this emergency motion to a court here, asking that all evidence related to the botched execution is preserved. They say that she arrived at hospital and her arms were blistered, burned and swollen, and that she was unconscious and then put on a ventilator. We still don't know exactly what went wrong in this case, although there is an investigation underway to establish what exactly happened. But her lawyers allege that nobody from the execution team realised that the IV drip was not connected properly to her veins.
20: The French government says the number of people arrested during a week of student protests has passed 5,000, most of them teenagers. There were violent scenes outside schools across France on Friday as students clashed with riot police. Government ministers say the protest movement has been hijacked by outsiders and have promised to put an end to the disturbances. High school students say years of underinvestment have led to overcrowded classrooms and a shortage of teachers. British police have charged two Iranian nationals with plotting a bomb attack on the Jewish community in Manchester. Counter-terrorism police said the two men had tried to acquire components for an improvised explosive device and were planning to attack on the eve of Yom Kippur, the holiest day in the Jewish calendar. They're due to appear in court later today. Lucy Manning reports.
3: Rahman Salehi, 35 years old, and Salam Ahmad Yam, 36 years old, have been charged with preparing acts of terrorism or assisting someone to prepare acts of terrorism. The Home Secretary said that both men had come to the UK on small boats some years ago.
20: Police in Australia say a number of people have been injured after a car plunged into a crowd in the town of Newcastle in New South Wales, celebrating a rugby team. The driver has been arrested. Carl Nasman has the details.
4: It happened as rugby fans were gathering to celebrate their team, the Newcastle Knights, and their end-of-season parade. A large emergency response is underway. We have a statement from the Newcastle Knights team being shared online. It reads, "Due to a major incident, the team bus has been diverted from the planned route. We apologize to anybody who has been waiting and missed the boys, but public safety is our priority." We've also heard from the Premier of New South Wales, Chris Minn. It reads this, "It's heartbreaking to see fans who were sending off their grand final team involved in such a terrible incident."
20: World news from the BBC. A pro-government militia in Ethiopia says it's captured an airport near Mekele, the capital of the Tigray region. The unconfirmed claim follows a rapid advance by Ethiopian government forces against a rebel alliance led by Tigray's ruling party, the TPLF. Hostilities erupted last week, 4 years after the end of a civil war that killed more than 500,000 people. South Korea and Japan say North Korea has fired at least one ballistic missile off its east coast into the Sea of Japan. The South Korean military said it was launched from the Wonsan area of North Korea early on Saturday. It did not elaborate on how far the projectile flew. Japan's Coast Guard have urged ships in the area to take precautions. President Trump has praised European countries for agreeing to release fuel from stockpiles to ease the pressure on international prices, saying Europe did a great thing. He went on to say that he would not ban US diesel exports, something he'd previously threatened. Gary O'Donoghue has the view from Washington.
22: Donald Trump seems to have got his way, making that export ban from here much less likely. Diesel is well over $6 a gallon right now. And diesel has been one of those fuels that has gone up the most, and it powers America's tractors, the whole machinery of the US economy. Now, if prices start to fall in the next couple of weeks, that could be a big boost for Donald Trump in the upcoming midterm elections.
20: The federal police in Brazil say they have not yet found a plot or suspect while probing alleged threats against US diplomatic facilities. A police statement said two search warrants had been served, one in São Paulo and the other near Brasilia, as part of their investigation. It comes after the US suspended all consular services in Brazil, citing security concerns. BBC News.
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16: This is People Fixing the World from the BBC World Service. I'm your host, Myra Anubi, and the person who is annoyingly optimistic about a better future. So today, I'm taking you to India to meet people who are working hard to stop their lakes from disappearing. I used to live quite close to a lake, and it was one of the best experiences, just being able to go over and sit by its shores, and occasionally we would see hippos sneak out of the water, and also being able to catch the sun setting on its horizon. The lake was always inviting. It was a place where family and friends would come together to meet, but also it was a lifeline for many people who fished and fed from it. So I'm sad because around the world, lakes are disappearing. I mean, just looking at this, Lake Ngami in Botswana, Lake Mead in the US, Mali, Bolivia, rising temperatures, pollution, rapid urbanization and encroachment. These are just some of the many reasons why lakes are under enormous pressure. But this show is all about solutions, and our search today is taking us to India, where our reporter, Chavi Sachdev, has visited two lakes in the northern state of Kashmir to see how they've turned a corner. I've got Chavi on the line. Chavi, before we start, I mean, Kashmir It's known for many things, including having some of the largest freshwater lakes in the world, right?
1: It is. It's also unfortunately known for its place in political and international conflict, but it is very, very beautiful. And it has something like 700 lakes surrounded by mountains, which is why it's also known as Paradise on Earth. Earlier this year, though, I also saw alarming headlines, and one of them said that more than 500 lakes in the state are set to disappear.
16: 500 is so many. I mean, Chavi, what's happening?
1: Well, let me give you an example. Wooler, once the largest freshwater lake in Asia, it's far northwest in India towards the Pakistan border, has been not only the lifeline for the 30 villages around it, it's also an important flood basin for the entire state. But in 1992, there were massive floods in the region. When the floodwaters receded, the basin was left with a lot of additional silt or sediment, and everything from fish to flowers were affected. And when authorities mapped the catchment areas, they found that the lake had lost an estimated 30% of its capacity.
16: I mean, that sounds really bad. But the big question is, how then do you save a dying lake, Chavi?
1: Well, it takes a lot of work. Mm-hmm. And in Wooler, they have been doing a lot to bring the lake back to life. And Myra, there's a very special flower involved, so I had to go see for myself. I've just gotten in a small wooden boat with a wide cushioned seat and a canopy. Our boatman, or shikarawala, is 19-year-old Faisal, and he's alternating between using the motor and skillfully rowing with the traditional heart-shaped paddle.
17: It used to be really nice here. There was a lot of water, and we harvested lotuses, water chestnuts, and even got fodder for our cows. There was plenty of water. That's what my father and grandfather tell me. It was clean. We bathed in it. You could even drink it. But it started to get dirty. Then in 1992, when the flood came, the lotus flowers finished. They disappeared entirely.
1: For some, lotuses are just a pretty water flower. But for Kashmiri culture, cuisine, and even the local economy, lotuses are really special. After lotuses ripen, their seed pods and stems are harvested and sold. So when the lotuses disappeared, it was a real blow for the local communities. And the flood didn't just affect the lotuses, it also affected other aquatic crops like water chestnuts.
17: Even the water chestnuts, which we call shingaras, dwindled. Our livelihood was really diminished.
1: But many years later, things are improving. As far as the eye can see, there are dozens of kishtis, or wooden boats narrow like a canoe, moving across the lake. The kishtis are occupied by mostly women in wide-brimmed hats and gloves who are gathering up the water chestnuts. Under a cloudless sky, the water chestnut patches are so dense, the lake actually looks green. I feel like I could walk on them. So what changed? A consortium of government departments called the Wooler Lake Conservation and Management Authority, or WCMA, stepped in to revive the lake. The main thing they did is to remove 8 million cubic meters of silt from the lake. That's more than 3,000 Olympic-sized swimming pools worth. They distributed this rich, fertile soil to farmers in the area and also used it to build dikes around Wooler to prevent future flood-related incidents.
17: 5 years ago, the dredging started, and because of that, now the lotuses are slowly, slowly coming back, and so are the water chestnuts.
1: Faisal says the dredging dramatically changed the lake for the better.
17: This water here, he used to play cricket here. It was actually an open ground. People from many villages came and played cricket. There were many trees also.
1: Even now, there are small islands within the lake. There are geese roosting there and cattle grazing after swimming over from the shore. Closer to the shore, I see hundreds of submerged trees sticking out. These willow trees sprung up after the 1992 flood and are considered invasive in this area. Altaf Hussein is from WCMA, and he tells me the target is to cut 2 million willows, of which they've cut 140,000.
2: It is a habitat intervention. It's not just any other kind of a deforestation, because in order to conserve the lake, this is what is required. So this is prescription rather than just simply the removal of the trees.
5: It's not destruction.
2: It's not destruction, right. Because that is essential for the revival of the Wooler.
1: Once the silt, soil and willow trees have been removed, water can move in and take their place. Sunlight can filter through the water. And with this space, light and oxygen, the rhizomes of the lotuses that are still dormant in the lake bed start to germinate. And lo and behold, a miracle nobody was expecting happened last year. Lotuses were back. The lake was carpeted in gorgeous pink blossoms. Local bird watchers also reported that last year, migratory birds from Siberia were spotted for the first time in decades, and improved water oxygen levels are expected to result in better fish breeding too. There are still plenty of challenges though. In a different part of the lake, Nizaram Dar and his wife have peeled off their gloves, opened a thermos of chai, and are stopped for a tea break. They've been harvesting water chestnuts for decades.
7: They were bigger back then. Now they're small.
1: Nizaram tells me before the flood, collecting a boatful of water chestnuts took only 2 hours. Now it takes them 6. But he's hopeful he can start making more money, not just from the water chestnuts.
7: I make much more profit from lotuses. That harvest happens in November. It's a lot more effort and it's cold work. I have to get chest high in water in the freezing cold, but I make a lot more money.
1: And as our boats idle, I notice another problem, an unmistakable brown film on the water.
8: And now we are literally cutting through sewage that's on the surface of the lake.
7: It's filthy. We've got bathroom waste coming straight into Wooler. I don't get into the water without my uniform, which is waterproof. And yes, I wear gloves.
1: The conservation authority know about this and told me fixing untreated waste coming into the lake is a high priority. They're building several new sewage treatment plants on an accelerated timeline. The vision is to have cleaner water, healthier flora and fauna, and eventually bring back tourists and bird watchers. People go to see tulips in Amsterdam, cherry blossoms in Kyoto. Why not lotuses in Wooler? Back on shore, my boatman's dad, Mushtaq, agrees that the return of the lotus heralds a more hopeful future for everyone in the district.
18: The lake is our life. From childhood, I've worked in the lake. I've educated my boy from the lake. Our life, our earnings, everything, it all depends on the lake.
16: I'm Myra Anubi and you're listening to People Fixing the World. And in this episode, it's all about restoring India's wonderful lakes. I've still got our reporter Chavi Sachdev down the line, this time with a solution to save another lake that's pretty famous.
1: Not just pretty famous, Myra, it's the most famous lake in India. It's called Dal and it's in the heart of the capital city, Srinagar. Many famous Bollywood songs are set in Dal Lake. And since the 50s, we've seen our movie stars romance on Shikara boats, cavorting with gorgeous snow-capped peaks in the backdrop. It's very beautiful and very romantic.
16: I'm sure I've seen this in some of the movies I've watched as well. But Chavi, the lake is in trouble, right?
1: Yes, there are a lot of issues, like chemicals and waste getting into the lake. It's not great for the lake or the fish or the birds. And it also results in too many weeds, a problem one man came face to face with.
19: During a walk that me and my wife decided that we'll take along the Dal Lake, I saw these piles of lake weeds accumulated.
1: This is Maninder Singh Nayyar. More than 10 years ago, he was at the lake to celebrate his first wedding anniversary when he saw how bad the situation was.
19: When I went close to the water, trying to feel the moment, beautiful as it's shown in movies, Shikara and all that, I was really surprised by the reality that the lake was choking The water was green and orange at many places. The weed was accumulated on the banks of the lake at multiple places. And the whole scene was just not good to smell and see.
1: Now, Myra, when most people visit Kashmir, they return home with its beautiful embroidery or papier-mâché handicrafts. But Maninder was different. He took 3 kilograms of weeds back home.
16: His poor wife.
1: Well, apparently she's used to him because he was already working in the field of waste management and he was determined to find a solution. After spending some time testing the weeds, he realized they could be turned into something useful.
19: What we planned and what we have been able to do is that we take this lake weed, convert it into organic manure through a process which is environmentally beneficial.
16: So, Chavi, he started turning the weeds into fertilizer.
1: That's right. And so I went to Dal Lake to see how it's done. At 8 a.m. every morning, more than 100 boatmen set out to cull weeds from the lake. So I've just met 14 of the weed collectors. They're gathered on the embankment for a break. They're having tea, and then they demonstrated for me how to get the weeds out on their kishtis, their boats, which are made out of deodar cedar wood. And they each have a willow tree stem branch, which is long and skinny but always bent, and that's what they use to basically twirl the weed out of the water like you would twirl spaghetti around a fork until it snaps, and then they pull out a bunch of it that's wrapped around and put it in the middle of the boat, and then eventually when the boat is full they come to the unloading site and dump it all there. In peak summer, when the weeds are really abundant, there could be up to 400 men to cull weeds, or ghas as they call it. One of the weed collectors who's been working the lake since he was a child is Muhammad Qasim. So, do you think this work is important?
0: Oh yes, the lake has so many weeds. We can't leave them. They'll only get worse. We have to maintain the lake.
1: I'm actually reporting about the new facility that's making it into fertilizer.
0: Oh yes, fertilizer. Earlier they took it to a dumping site. I think what they're doing today is better, that they make compost and give to the landowners, to the farmers and orchards.
1: Just 2 kilometers up from where I meet the weed collectors is Maninder's biofertilizer plant. On 11 acres of land provided by the Lake Conservation Management Authority of Dal, most of the site is open ground, except for a shed with large machinery and a small hill of nearly dry and ready compost. Round back is the collection area, where every day their trucks make multiple trips carrying tons of dripping wet weeds fresh from the lake. I'm being told to move away as the truck bed is raised. Oh, even further back, because there is some stinky stuff coming out. Okay, that was 3,000 kilograms of weed from Dal Lake. And it smells quite awful, actually. The compost smells perfectly fragrant in comparison to this mountain of weeds. So the truck has dumped them into a little bit of a sink. There is a little channel made for the water to drip out. And then this JCB with a giant claw is ladling this 3,000 kilograms of lake weed onto this little hillock. So the weed itself is, I can see stems that are long and skinny, reddish brown. The leaves look green on the top surface, but mostly it's just covered in filth. It looks like sewage and mud. It smells like sewage. After the weeds have dried in the sun, they're taken through the machines. They are wrung out and shredded into smaller pieces. Then they are ground up into paste, sorted and cleaned to remove all plastic and debris. They're treated for heavy metals and also enriched with nutrients, with testing after each stage to ensure the fertilizer is meeting industry standards.
8: So they fall through the hopper, then they go into a bag, and how, oh wow, that's a lot of fertilizer. How much is in each bag?
5: 50 kgs.
8: 50 kgs of fertilizer, okay.
1: It takes 3 truckloads of weed to make 1 bag of fertilizer. But the problem with the weeds is larger than this. Weeds will continue to flourish and grow unless there's a change in the way farming is done around Dal Lake. It's the runoff from the chemicals used in orchards and fields draining into the lake and making a perfect ecosystem for weeds to abound that needs to be addressed. Which brings us to another part of the solution, because farmers can now turn away from chemical fertilizers and switch to the organic fertilizer. 70 kilometers from Dal Lake in Wanpo, Ruby Begum grows apples, plums, and apricots. She switched to the organic fertilizer made from weeds 2 years ago, and she still sprays with pesticide, but much less, maybe 6 times in a season, which is half of what she'd need to spray if she were using chemical fertilizer. I asked if she's happy with the result and if it's changed anything. And she said, the fruit is better, of course. And I can see that the apples and plums are really shiny and huge. She buys the biofertilizer from Ghulam Rasool Itu, a farmer who owns the local agricultural supply store. Though he also sells regular fertilizer, he himself doesn't use any. He is such a staunch supporter of organic farming, he makes a compelling case for it to all his customers, whether they grow fruit or vegetables.
6: See, first of all, the price is better. Normal fertilizer costs 3,000 rupees or $30 for 100 kilos. It comes from far away, so the shipping cost is a big component of the price. It has a higher carbon footprint, and of course, it's full of chemicals.
1: Ghulam Rasool Itu thinks it is the ultimate solution.
6: This organic fertilizer costs 1/3 less, which is a huge saving. And then there's the question of our health. Who doesn't want to eat safer, healthier food? I know soon enough, people will drive the market towards chemical-free fertilizers.
1: He has one last weapon in his arsenal. It's now recommended by the government. The state's Directorate of Horticulture has officially endorsed a comprehensive transition policy to shift the farmers and orchardists away from chemical fertilizers and toward tested bio-organic alternatives. In this video, which is shared on messaging apps, the head of the horticultural department says, yes, the process is slow, but farmers can do integrated farming over a 3-year period to wean themselves off conventional fertilizers, and within a few harvests, they will stop needing chemical insecticides. Organic fertilizers, it says, will be better for their crop yields and for their health. For Maninder, the state's backing provides the ultimate validation.
19: So over a period of time, what we'll see, it will have a magical effect in the entire natural ecosystem of Kashmir. At one side, the quality of apples will get better. On the other side, chemical fertilizers use will get decreased. And on the other side, the lake will get its restoration and it will get better and better ecologically.
16: Chavi, this is a proper trash to treasure sort of story, but I'm just wondering, wouldn't it be better also for the lake to just find a permanent solution to get rid of the weeds?
1: 100%, Myra. But for that, what's coming into the lakes has to be managed better. The industrial and chemical runoff has to decrease and all waste must be treated. There are several smaller NGOs that are working to clean up plastic and other waste material from the lake. And there are also a couple of environmentalists raising awareness amongst the boat people and residents about cleaning it up.
16: So, Chavi, with the work that is happening, is it making a difference?
1: It is. The lake is healthier. Removing weeds helps water flow and also improves oxygen for fish and other aquatic life. And it's also helping the city. Many locals told me that earlier the heaps of weeds used to obviously look terrible, but also smell really noxious. Now every truckload of weeds hauled off to the facility is also a truckload of chemicals and heavy metals that are permanently removed from the ecosystem.
16: I see, Chavi. So the hope is while the efforts to stop the pollution scale up, what's happening with the weeds currently is important for the immediate survival of the lake.
1: Exactly right. And I have to share with you one of the most hopeful things I saw when I was leaving the organic apple orchard. The farmers showed me ladybugs on the leaves. And Myra, ladybugs seem to have disappeared ages ago. I haven't seen one in years.
16: Well, they're supposed to be a sign of good luck. So hopefully you're giving us a bit of that on the program as well. Thank you so much for what we've heard today, Chavi.
1: Thank you, Myra.
16: And that brings us to the end of today's episode. But as always, I will be fishing around for more solutions. Remember, you can always reach out by sending a WhatsApp message or voice note to the number +44 8000 321 721. Until next

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0: This is the BBC World Service, and coming up after the news, the global story. Under President Trump, refugees are not being admitted to the U.S., with one major exception, white South Africans. President Trump says they are fleeing white genocide in their home country, but this claim has been widely discredited. So why are white South Africans being prioritized? And how has their life in America panned out? Join me, Asma Khalid, in 2 minutes.
1: BBC News with Fiona MacDonald. Lawyers for the Tennessee death row inmate Krista Pike say she's unconscious after surviving two lethal injections on Wednesday. Hospital staff in Nashville are working to clear the drug from her system. It's the second failed execution in Tennessee this year. The French government says more than 5,000 people have been arrested during a week of student protests. The protesters are complaining about overcrowded classrooms and a shortage of teachers. British police have charged two Iranian nationals with plotting to attack the Jewish community in Manchester. They said the men were planning a bomb explosion on the eve of Yom Kippur, the holiest day in the Jewish calendar. A pro-government militia in Ethiopia says it's captured an airport near Mekele, the capital of the Tigray region. It comes after a rapid advance by government forces against a rebel alliance led by Tigray's ruling party, the TPLF. Police in Australia say a number of people have been injured after a car plunged into a crowd of rugby league supporters in the town of Newcastle. The town's mayor said the young man driving lost control of his car. He's been arrested. South Korea and Japan say North Korea has fired at least one ballistic missile off its east coast. South Korea's military did not say how far the projectile flew. Brazil's federal police say they found no plot or suspect as the probe alleged threats to US diplomatic facilities. The US has suspended consular services, citing security concerns. The Dominican Republic has banned Haiti's national football team after crowd trouble at a match between the two nations in Santo Domingo. Some Haitians forced their way into the sold-out fixture, damaging a gate. Haiti won the CONCACAF Nations League game 4-1. BBC News.
2: On Friday, I went down to the National Mall, which, for those who haven't been to Washington or seen pictures of it, it's essentially this huge stretch of land that cuts through the city where some of the most famous monuments are. And just in the shadow of that, there were a couple of people who were setting up 3,000 white crosses in the ground.
0: That's my colleague, Ione Wells, one of the BBC's North America correspondents. She was telling me about this unusual sight at the foot of the Washington Monument here in D.C. last weekend.
2: All of these white crosses had a name on them, and the group that was organizing this event, which is called Lex Libertas, is essentially a right-wing lobby group for the Afrikaner white minority in South Africa, and they were arguing that all of these crosses were symbolizing a victim of farm attacks, in their words, against specifically white farmers.
0: To be clear, there are many victims of violence in South Africa, many black victims. But allegations of race-based attacks have become a rallying cry on the right, and the plight of white Afrikaners has caught the attention of President Trump. In the last year, the U.S. has admitted far fewer refugees than years past, 13,000. And all but three were South African. And last week, we got word that Trump wants to expand the South African refugee scheme. From the BBC, I'm Asma Khalid in Washington, D.C. And today on The Global Story, why are white South African

0: Africans being given preferential refugee admission? And how has their life in America panned out? This is a story that unfolds on multiple continents. So to help us make sense of it all, we're turning to two BBC colleagues for today's show. Ione Wells, who is now one of my colleagues here in Washington, D.C. She's a correspondent with the BBC, as well as Ed Habershon, Africa producer for the BBC, based in Johannesburg, South Africa. Welcome to you both.
1: Thank you.
2: Thanks.
0: Ed, to follow up on what Ione was just speaking of, these crosses there are depicting what this advocacy group is saying are attacks on white farmers. You're based in South Africa. What is the reality when it comes to violence against farmers, violence against white farmers in particular?
3: Yes, I think it's pretty well known that murder rates are very high in South Africa. I think it's around 27,000 murders a year. And just put that into context of the claims of the white genocide here in South Africa, the government decided to issue murder rates by colour of skin, by race. So in May last year, the police minister for the first time released the numbers of white farmer murders in the national crime statistics. So for the first time in the first quarter of last year, 2025, they said that six people have been killed on farms in South Africa. And five of those were black South Africans and one was white. They went back to the last quarter of 2024 and it was quite similar. They announced that 12 people have been killed on farms and one of those 12 was white.
0: Well, Ed, where has this narrative spread from then? It doesn't seem to match with the statistical data you're offering us here.
3: No, it doesn't. I mean, as I said, crime is very widespread in South Africa, and when crime happens, it's very violent. And there are violent crimes on white oak farms in South Africa. Where it's come from, that's the big question, really. Trump did speak about this narrative in his first term in the White House and has really built up on it in his second term. Mm-hmm. And that's when he introduced this white Afrikaner refugee scheme.
0: Yeah, I mean, to that point, we have certainly heard from the Trump administration. We've heard from President Trump himself, who's referred to this as a white genocide in his words. And Ione, I think it's worth understanding where this story begins for the Trump administration, at least in this second term, which, you know, frankly, from my vantage point, really begins the first day Donald Trump was inaugurated when he went on to limit the U.S. refugee program, right? I mean, that's essentially it seems where part of the story begins.
1: Yeah, that's right. Donald Trump has effectively made it nigh on impossible to become a refugee in the United States unless you are a white South African. In fact, he signed various orders when he came into office, again, essentially severely limiting and pausing effectively the US's refugee admissions program for most of the world. He also signed this executive order, which was against what he described as egregious acts in South Africa, taking issue with various different aspects of South Africa, including its foreign policy, but also he did seize on this idea of what he described as a white genocide. Now, this is a narrative that has taken hold in right-wing groups, including in the United States. It did really ramp up when Trump came back to office for his second term. There are some suggestions that part of that influence as well may have come from Elon Musk, who was advising Donald Trump, of course, formerly. He was born in South Africa. Another thing that Donald Trump had raised issue with was this accusation that land was being seized from white farmers. The reality is much more nuanced than that. There is a proposed law in South Africa which would change the law to allow some expropriation of land without compensation in quite sort of exceptional circumstances if the land wasn't being used or it was deemed to be in the public interest. These are all things which the Trump administration has seized on as justification for some of its subsequent policies. South Africa would argue that none of these reasons that the US is using to target South Africa stand up to reality.
0: I just want to run through the chronology here. You know, as I alluded to, President Trump was inaugurated, goes back to the White House. And on that first day, January 20th of 2025, he signed this executive order that essentially suspended the entry of refugees into the United States under the U.S. Refugee Admissions Program. And then less than a month later, he signs another executive order that cuts aid to South Africa, but also creates a refugee program for Afrikaners. And I recall this because at the time I was covering the White House, and it struck many of us as a bit of an absurdity that here we were as a nation allowing in Afrikaners as the one refugee group, because we knew that there had been limits placed across the board on other refugees. Then if we fast forward a couple of months later, there is this moment that I'm sure some listeners will recall well, because in fact, we talked about this before on The Global Story, where the South African president, Cyril Ramaphosa, came to Washington, D.C.
2: Thank you very much, everyone. It's a great honor to be with the president of South Africa, President Ramaphosa.
0: He's in the Oval Office, and there is this surreal moment where you see the president of the United States dim the lights.
2: Turn the lights down and just put this on. It's right behind you.
0: They pull out this video to prove their point of what they see as being discrimination towards white farmers.
2: These are burial sites right here. Burial sites. Over 1,000 of white farmers. And those cars are lined up to pay love on a Sunday morning. Those people were all killed.
0: How, Ed, have these claims been received in South Africa?
3: I mean, that was quite a moment. I remember watching it here in Johannesburg. It took everyone by surprise. So in terms of reaction in South Africa, we quickly worked out where that road was. And we actually sent a team down to the site the next day, found that there were no white crosses there. Mm. We tracked down the man who organized the white crosses at the time, a businessman called Rob Hodgson. And we spoke to him. We said, no, that's not a mass grave at all. It's not a burial site at all. What it turned out to be was a memorial for an elderly couple who were a white farming couple who lived on a farm, who were murdered on their farm. There's no denying that happened in 2020. But he set it up as a temporary memorial along the road. And the crosses were up for about 48 hours to remember this couple, Glenn and Vida Rafferty. And then the crosses were taken down again.
0: The rhetoric we've seen from the Trump administration also, though, does suggest beyond the specifics of those white crosses that there is violence specifically directed, in their view, towards white farmers. I know over the course of your reporting, you've spoken specifically to Black South Africans about that depiction of violence. What have you heard?
3: Yes, so on that trip, we spoke to two Black farm workers in the area, one of whom was Bethuel Mabaso. He said he'd been living in the area for around 30, maybe 40 years, and said he was aware of violence in the area, but it wasn't specifically targeted at white people. They also spoke to another farmer, another Black farmer in the area called Mbongisina Shibe, who gave a slightly different view. He did say that he remembered the incident when the couple were killed in 2020. He did say there were violence in the area, but he also said that in his experience, when there are crimes, that the police tend to favour the white population over the Black population in the rural community where he lives.
0: So despite the fact then that there is no evidence on the ground in South Africa of disproportionate violence taking place towards white South Africans, nonetheless, Ione, this refugee program exists here in the United States. And we have seen some people from South Africa who've begun to fly into the U.S. for this new refugee scheme. Do we have a sense of how many people have come through to date?
1: We do have some sense of this. In the last 10 months, looking at U.S. Government data, about 13,000 refugees have been admitted to the US, and all but three of them were South African. The other three were from Afghanistan. So that just shows the sheer number of white South Africans that are coming, but also the fact that pretty much no other nationality is able to get in at a time when there are conflicts happening around the world, there are famines happening around the world, there are people fleeing extreme violence, specifically targeting their community, for example. So I think this is why critics of the scheme fear that this may be taking places away from others around the world. We know as well, and this happened last week, that the US has announced it plans to allow spaces for 17,500 more in the next year. the majority of which will be South African. So I think what we can say with some certainty now is while there are very few refugees being admitted to the US full stop now, the ones that are now almost entirely white South Africans.
0: On that point, Ione, I know you've spoken to a white South African who decided to participate in this refugee scheme, who moved here and now lives in Texas. I'm curious what she told you.
1: Yeah, that's right. I've spoken to a few people who have moved here. One was a woman called Lily. That's not her real name, but the name that she uses publicly. She was living in South Africa on a farm owned by her stepfather, where her husband grew macadamia nuts, grew bananas. And she paints a picture really of this house being surrounded by high walls, having 8 bull terriers, having various different security measures on the farm.
4: Being on the farm, we had three separate occasions where people came into the house, but we were lucky enough, they managed to enter, and you were in fear the whole time.
1: I did ask her, well, did you ever face any violence yourself? What was it particularly that made you feel fearful?
4: I think all minorities have that fear all the time. What's sad is South Africa, you don't realize it's not normal to live in fear all the time. You know, it's a norm. It becomes your norm.
1: She described it as more of a kind of generalized fear about her safety, comparing that to how she feels now in Texas, where she said that she likes the fact that her kids play outside more, that she feels more comfortable walking around at night.
4: We live in a safe neighborhood. My kids can actually play outside, you know, which they never could do in South Africa. Yeah, my kids are safe. My kids are happy.
1: I think what struck me about that interview is it speaks to a sense of generalized discomfort, a generalized fear for her safety.
0: Did she say that she felt that way because she was white?
1: Yeah, I asked her about that. Did she believe, for example, that there is a white genocide, as Donald Trump claims? And she said,
4: no, I wouldn't use the phrase genocide, but definitely minorities, persecution against minorities.
1: She didn't have any kind of personal reason to feel that she was being targeted because of that, although she did then mention, and this is something that comes up a lot, actually, she mentioned this song about shooting the boar, which translates as farmer. This was a song that was sung and popularized during the anti-apartheid movement.
4: You have the EFF chanting, you know, their little song and all of that. I don't have to say the words. I think the whole world has seen that, and that is very real. That is a very everyday thing, and I just felt my government couldn't protect me from it.
1: But that was the main reason she gave for her feeling of safety, which I think, as I say, taps into why some critics argue that a generalized fear of safety or violence isn't usually, under any definition, grounds to seek refugee status. I mean, there's also a view that perhaps some of where this narrative has come from as well is that during apartheid, during white minority rule in South Africa, some of those white minority communities did live a fairly protected lifestyle, where essentially they were pretty shielded from the reality of the country, or shielded from violence which other South Africans, particularly Black South Africans, were facing at the time. And I think there is an argument by critics of the scheme that now people are not happy about those privileges that were once retained for specifically a small white minority are now for the wider population.
0: And I want to turn back to you and understand what the criticism of this program looks like and sounds like from South Africa.
3: So there is an overwhelming sense that there is no white genocide in South Africa. That's been said by pretty much all quarters of the country and society here. I mean, one group that came up quite quickly after the white genocide claims came out of Washington was a group of around just over 40 Afrikaners based here in South Africa, academics, judges, lawyers, people from the church, who issued this letter in the press here called Not In My Name and came out against a refugee scheme and claims of white genocide, saying that we are Afrikaners and we just don't agree with this narrative at all.
5: I do think that part of that experience has to do with the very painful loss of privilege.
3: One of the members we spoke to is a pastor from a church here in Johannesburg called Rudy Swanepoel.
5: Because, I mean, to use the very simple metaphor of a cake, You know, 30 and 40 years ago, the white people of South Africa controlled the cake. And since democracy came, the obvious reality was that we had to now start sharing that cake and those privileges.
3: The South African government, which is it's now a coalition between the ANC, the African National Congress, the DA, Democratic Alliance. I think it's around 10 parties in the coalition government. But among those 10 parties, again, they are unanimous in denying that there is any such thing as a white genocide in South Africa, and that there is a need for this refugee program in the US exclusively for white Afrikaners coming from South Africa. We find ourselves contacting the government pretty much every time there's a new news line in this Afrikaner refugee story. And I get a sense of sort of dismay, exhaustion. They're just sort of, they're fed up with it now. And the spokesperson for the Foreign Affairs Ministry here called Durko, he often just says, look, I've told you before, we're going to just reissue the same statement. I've sort of got it here in front of me. I can read a few lines. The South African Constitution guarantees the right of any citizen to emigrate through legal channels. We must, however, draw a critical distinction between voluntary migration and refugee asylum. Mm-hmm. And that South Africa values its strategic partnership with the United States. So they're trying to maintain a good relationship with the US, which has been very fraught
0: it's
3: over the last
0: tense.
3: 18 months.
0: Yeah.
3: Very tense for various reasons, and this has been one of the main reasons. But they just haven't changed their tune. They refute any evidence of white genocide and disagree with the idea of this refugee program that is for Afrikaners, pretty much Afrikaners only.
0: The relationship between the U.S. government and the South African government has been really fraught, as Ed alluded to, for the last several months. In March of last year, the Trump administration expelled the South African ambassador for a number of reasons. But among them, we saw Secretary of State Rubio call him a race-baiting politician who hates America. He now has a replacement, a new ambassador from South Africa who's here in Washington, D.C. Ioni, I know you recently sat down for an interview with him. I'm curious if you can tell us a little bit about who he is and how he is trying to navigate this rather tense relationship between the two countries.
1: Rolf Meyer is the new ambassador in Washington for South Africa. And he's not really just any ambassador. He is a really big name in South African politics. He was one of the chief negotiators responsible for negotiating the end of apartheid on behalf of the National Party, the party responsible for apartheid, with his counterpart for the ANC being Cyril Ramaphosa, now president, of course, of the country. So these mm-hmm. are two men who have known each other for a really long time. He said that the notion of a mass attack against white Afrikaners just is simply not true.
6: I'm an Afrikaner from South Africa myself. And I can say that I've never experienced something of that kind. So the sources misrepresented, unfortunately, something that just doesn't exist.
1: He described to me how the first time he saw Trump speaking about this, he kind of did a bit of a double take and asked himself, you know, they're talking about us.
6: I've asked many people in Washington over the period that I'm here that question, where is the misdirection of information coming from? And quite frankly, nobody has a clear answer.
0: Has he spoken about the refugee scheme itself? And what does he say about it?
1: Yeah, I asked him what conversations he'd had about that. And firstly, he said that he is hoping to get this executive order, which is underpinning that refugee scheme mm-hmm. Revoked. He thinks that South Africa has met all of the points that the US raised as part of it. He said, you know, South Africa's not preventing anybody who wants to leave the country from leaving. He said, in fact, that when it comes to rural safety, another issue that the US has raised, he raised a point that I think we've discussed throughout, which is that crime is a problem in South Africa.
6: It's a problem, and it's all around. It's not rural, it's not farm attacks only.
1: And he even said that he would welcome the US's help in trying to tackle crime in South Africa.
6: I think the United States can help us with resources on combating crime.
1: And I asked him, in fact, actually about what his sort of message was for some of the white Afrikaners who have moved here under the scheme, but also those who are setting up crosses in Washington, and he essentially said,
6: it doesn't help us to raise a voice outside if we are not committed to doing something inside the country.
0: You know, despite all of the criticism or skepticism of this program from the South African government, and it seems like from others as well, we have nonetheless seen this refugee program persist. We saw President Trump recently notify Congress that he plans to admit up to 17,500 refugees, most of whom are likely to be white South Africans. So it seems like the Trump administration is not backing down from this program. It believes in this program, and it appears to be trying to expand it. And in that vein, Ed, are there still white South Africans who are interested in coming?
3: Yes, there definitely are. We spoke to one man called SJ Duvenage in July. It was quite an extraordinary interview, actually, because he invited us to his hometown, which is a place called St. Helena on the South Africa's west coast, just north of Cape Town, probably one of the most beautiful parts of the world. He booked a house for us to do the interview in, which was this amazing glass-fronted house that is actually on Airbnb. I mean, you happily go on holiday there. And we sat outside the house with the beach in the background, clear blue sky.
0: Sounds gorgeous.
3: Waves crashing onto the beach. Amazing. I mean, South Africa at its finest. And we sat down and then we did this interview with him.
7: We applied for the refugee program, moving to United States. I'm waiting for the green light to fly over.
3: The two things just jarred so much. We had this amazing background of a wonderful South African scene.
0: Uh-huh.
3: And then this terrible picture he was painting of the country and why he wanted to leave.
7: South Africa is a terrible country to live in for everybody at this stage, not just the Afrikaners.
3: I mean, his words couldn't have been any stronger, really.
7: The reality is that there's a political drive towards killing white people and killing the farmers on the farms. And that movement is a political driven agenda to wipe us out.
3: He also said that the Rainbow Nation was built on sand. The Rainbow Nation is obviously the label that was given to the post-apartheid South African government under Nelson Mandela. He didn't believe in the Rainbow Nations. And then we did say, do you believe there's a white genocide? And he said,
7: absolutely.
0: Had he experienced something personally that made him think that?
3: Not personally, but he wasn't a farmer himself, which is also worth noting. He's actually a former personal trainer, and he's now a council member of a political party here. He grew up on a farm in a province called Mpumalanga, which is a farming province in the northeast of the country. He did say he knew of people who experienced farm violence. He never experienced it himself, but he said that heavily influenced him to grow up with the beliefs that he has now about farm violence in South Africa, and also led him to apply for the refugee scheme when it was opened up by the White House last year. Mm-hmm. But I think while some here, i.e. the Afrikaners like SJ, who we spoke to, who have applied for it, they sort of see it as almost an equivalent to sort of green card lottery, really. It's sort of given them an exclusive route into the US, which, you know, has long been a desire for many people around the world. But I think that sort of feeling that they're lucky is only within those circles. I think, as I said earlier, the general feeling really is that this refugee scheme is wrong.
0: Mm.
3: It shouldn't exist in its current form, i.e. exclusively giving opportunities to white Afrikaners, because essentially they're not refugees. Another interview we did for this story was with someone called Larry Bartlett, who ran the US refugee admissions program for, I think, 14 years. Before the current system.
8: What the Trump administration has chosen to do is to focus on a population of white people who, frankly, under US law, unlikely qualify for refugee status.
3: He was very explicit about how wrong he thinks the current form is, and he said to us that he thinks the current form is probably unlawful.
8: It's not a refugee program, and to call it that is really a travesty.
3: Because white Afrikaners don't technically qualify as refugees.
8: It frankly would be laughable, except for the fact that we are now denying legitimate refugees an opportunity to come to the United States.
3: I think the overwhelming feeling here is in South Africa that this scheme is not right, it's not needed, and it should be reverted back to what it was.
0: Thank you for joining us on the show.
3: Not at all. Thanks for having me.
1: Thank you for having me.
0: That was Ed Habershon, BBC producer based in Johannesburg, South Africa, as well as Ione Wells, a BBC correspondent in Washington, D.C. A reminder that if you all appreciated our episode, you can always find more from The Global Story if you subscribe to us as a podcast. Just search for The Global Story wherever you listen to your favorite shows. That's it for today. Thanks, as always, for spending some time with us, and we'll talk to you again on Monday.
9: This is Jennifer Farrow, the president of KCRW. 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
10: Welcome to the newsroom. I'm Charlotte Gallagher.
11: It was disturbing, and I certainly can't pretend or I'd be lying if I said otherwise. But at the same time, it's important to me as a journalist that we witness these things so we can report on them.
10: We hear from a journalist who witnessed Krista Pike's failed execution and have an update on her condition. Clashes between police and school protesters continue in France.
12: You also have now a call for wider protest coming into next week. So we'll see who will come and join the movements.
10: Why Argentina is introducing new golden passports for rich migrants. Also,
13: the property is small and abandoned. I can even see bottles of homemade sauce left behind by previous owners. Natalie tells me it needs new wiring, new plumbing, and a new floor.
10: Would you buy that house in Italy for €1? All that to come in the next 30 minutes.
14: BBC News with Fiona MacDonald. Lawyers for the Tennessee death row inmate Krista Pike say she is unconscious after surviving two lethal injections during Wednesday's failed execution attempt. Hospital staff in Nashville are trying to clear the drug from her system. Ione Wells is in Tennessee.
15: Her lawyers have filed this emergency motion to a court here, asking that all evidence related to the botched execution is preserved. They say that she arrived at hospital and her arms were blistered, burned and swollen, and that she was unconscious and then put on a ventilator. We still don't know exactly what went wrong in this case, although there is an investigation underway to establish what exactly happened. But her lawyers allege that nobody from the execution team realised that the IV drip was not connected properly to her veins.
14: The French government says the number of people arrested during a week of student protests has passed 5,000, most of them teenagers. There were violent scenes outside schools across France on Friday between students and riot police. James Waterhouse reports.
16: For the majority of those demonstrating, this is about being seen and heard.
17: At the heart of it is a legitimate political argument. Ministers admit things aren't perfect, but across France, the level of damage and violence in some areas is starting to spiral out of control.
16: The government has squarely blamed far-left politicians for encouraging the violence and disorder, something they deny. But there is a wider political current that ministers are nervously watching. As the past week has shown, this is also about a future voting generation which doesn't believe those in power work for them.
14: British police have charged two Iranian nationals with plotting a bomb attack on the Jewish community in Manchester. The authorities said they were planning an attack on Yom Kippur, the holiest Jewish day. More with Lucy Manning.
18: The Home Secretary said that both men had come to the UK on small boats some years ago, one in 2020, the other in 2023. One had been given asylum and the other was in the process of trying to claim asylum. The Metropolitan Police say the men are accused of trying to acquire materials for an improvised explosive device and researching and doing reconnaissance on potential targets. And it's alleged the two men could have been in contact with another person who may be in Iran.
14: Mass demonstrations are planned in cities across Spain to demand action on the country's housing crisis. The largest is expected in Madrid, where protesters have been camping out in a central square. Tensions have been building up since an 87-year-old woman was evicted after her rent went up by 200%. World news from the BBC. Police in Australia say a number of people have been injured after a car plunged into a crowd in the town of Newcastle in New South Wales. The driver has been arrested. Carl Nasman has the details.
19: It happened as rugby fans were gathering to celebrate their team, the Newcastle Knights, and their end-of-season parade. A large emergency response is underway. We have a statement from the Newcastle Knights team being shared online. It reads, due to a major incident, the team bus has been diverted from the planned route. We apologize to anybody who has been waiting and missed the boys, but public safety is our priority. We've also heard from the Premier of New South Wales, Chris Minns. It reads this, it's heartbreaking to see fans who were sending off their grand final team involved in such a terrible incident.
14: South Korea and Japan say North Korea has fired at least one ballistic missile off its east coast into the Sea of Japan. The South Korean military said the missile was launched from the Wonsan area of North Korea. Japan's Coast Guard emailed a warning to ships in the area, urging them to take precautions. President Trump has said his administration will send $100 checks to 20 million older Americans to help them pay their Medicare insurance premiums. In a social media post, Mr. Trump also repeated his promise to give every citizen $5,000 if the Republicans win November's midterm elections. Democrats have previously condemned it as an outright attempt to buy votes. The Dominican Republic has banned Haiti's national football team from playing on its territory after crowd trouble at a match between the two nations in Santo Domingo. Some Haitian fans forced their way into the stadium for the sold-out fixture, damaging one of the gates. Haiti won the CONCACAF Nations League game 4-1. BBC News.
20: Hello, you're listening to The Newsroom with me, Charlotte Gallagher. The first details have emerged about the condition of Krista Pike, the American woman who was taken from the execution chamber to a hospital room after surviving two lethal injections. Pike was given the death penalty for murdering Colleen Slemmer in 1995. Stephen Hale, who's a criminal justice reporter for the Nashville Banner, was one of the seven journalists who witnessed her botched execution in Tennessee. He told me what's known about her current condition.
11: Her attorney said that as of last night, so Thursday night here in the U.S., that she was unconscious and breathing with the help of a ventilator. They said that she was receiving, life-preserving care, basically. So that's the current situation on her condition.
20: What are the possible outcomes at this stage if Krista does pull through? Because I know there have been situations in the past where they've tried to execute someone, it hasn't worked, and then they've done it again.
11: Yeah, so in Tennessee earlier this year, for instance, as you might know, we had an execution that was called off because the execution team was struggling and was not ever successful at getting IVs placed in the man's arms. His name was Tony Carruthers. His execution was called off. The governor gave him a one-year reprieve. So that just means they won't set an execution date for him for at least a year, but presumably at some point the state may try to execute him again. In Krista Pike's case, obviously right now, like I said, she's in the hospital. Her legal status is a little unclear at the moment. Her attorneys have called on the governor to commute her sentence to life without parole. The governor has not done that yet, but he does have the power to do that. He's leaving office later this year, and then we'll have an election for a new governor. So it's still very uncertain what this governor or a future governor would do in her case.
20: You actually witnessed this botched execution. Can you talk us through what that was like? Because for most people, that is a totally alien experience.
11: Yes, understandably so. The witness room in Tennessee here at the execution chamber is a small room, and there's a large window in that room that looks into the execution chamber. And so when the execution begins, they pull the curtain open. And when they did that, Krista Pike is in there strapped to the gurney. After the drugs had been administered, and if everything was going according to plan, she would have, you know, almost appeared to be losing consciousness and then, of course, die. And that didn't happen. You know, she kept breathing heavily, occasionally lifting off the gurney and kind of with her mouth gaping open. They closed the curtain at one point, and we weren't sure what was happening because we could still hear her. So we knew she was still alive, and then they opened the curtain, and that's, again, and they gave her a second dose of the lethal injection drug. And the same thing repeated itself.
20: It sounds actually really traumatic to witness that.
11: It was disturbing, and I certainly can't pretend or I'd be lying if I said otherwise. But at the same time, it's important to me as a journalist that we witness these things so we can report on them. You know, as far as traumatizing, I guess in the moment and in the days since, you know, I've been thinking a lot about Colleen Slemmer's mother and her family, who were, again, there to witness this. And whatever anyone thinks of the death penalty as a policy, they had been told that this was justice for their daughter. That's what the system told them. And they came to this prison to see this execution carried out. And then they had to watch and what I just described as well. And that is hard to imagine. So, it was disturbing. It was a disturbing night all around.
20: I know that you've wrote and reported extensively about the death penalty, and it's obviously very polarizing as an issue. But do you think cases like this change people's minds about the death penalty?
11: I certainly think they can. I think a lot of people obviously have a view on the death penalty that's based on sort of their moral view of it. Is it right to kill someone as punishment or not? But then there are other people who kind of look at it maybe in a more practical matter and just say, like, okay, maybe in theory, this is okay in the worst circumstances, but can we do it in a humane and effective way? Obviously, this case was an extreme case, but the fact that the death penalty is part of America in some states is taken for granted by a lot of people here. And so to get the emails, the phone calls, the interview requests from people in Europe and other places around the world where it is clearly so shocking, it does kind of reframe it for me, and I think for other Americans to go, okay, this is a very sobering thing for us to realize as Americans.
20: Stephen Hale from the Nashville Banner. There's been no let-up in the student-led protests across France, with 1,700 people arrested on Friday. The sound of fireworks being let off and hundreds of students running down the street in Paris. The protests began last week over a shortage of teachers, overcrowded classrooms and run-down buildings. But demonstrations have become increasingly violent, and there are accusations that some have been hijacked by outside forces. The government said they'd gone from high school demonstrations to a public order disturbance. This teacher from a school just outside Paris condemned the violence, but said the frustration was justified.
2: I think it's regrettable, but at the same time, when demands go unheard for years, and given the political and geopolitical context, there are several conditions right now that put high school and university students in a real state of anxiety. It is entirely legitimate and normal for them to have demands, and the fact that things get out of hand is not the fault of the students or the high school students. We would really like things to calm down.
20: Unions have urged people to keep up the pressure on the government, as I heard from our reporter, Pierre-Antoine Denis.
12: You also have now a call for wider protest coming into next week. So we'll see who will come and join the movements, potentially trade union, potentially other parts of the national education system. So we're looking to see who will join that movement. But definitely it's something that will be gaining more and more traction because of the political influx that is on the back of these protests. It's much wider than just students asking for better schools. We are gearing up to a presidential election in France, so you have political powers wanting more traction towards this movement to also show the pressure that the Macron government is under right now. And you also have, like many countries around the world, the budget that is being voted will be voted in a couple of months. So it's the moment where they want more pressure on the government to have the budget coming their way and also gaining votes in in a few months' time.
20: And you mentioned the presidential election.
12: Yeah.
20: Some people are saying this is really benefiting National Rally, these protests, the far right party in France, especially with the far left leader Jean-Luc Mélenchon turning up at one of the protests.
12: Exactly. And you have the government coming up with statements in the last few days that has been saying, oh, this has been steered by the far left. And it is very interesting because, yes, you look at the polls, many 16 to 24 year olds will be more inclined to vote for a left wing candidate. So obviously, it will be a political gain for these leaders to be at these protests. Will it backfire in a way or another? Definitely, the government is saying all of these images that you are seeing is because they are adding fuel to the fire. So this is also playing in the hands of Marine Le Pen's party that has been very quiet in the last few days on the topic. And when they come out on national television and in the different talk shows, all they out and say is just wait a few months, we'll be in power and we'll restore order and we will make sure that none of this happen again. So we're seeing how each candidate is sort of trying to steer the pot for their own gain, which at the end of the day will not be beneficial for the student themselves, because no one is gaining out of this violence. We estimate the cost to be dozens and dozens of millions of euros of damages being done just in the last few days. So no one is benefiting from this.
20: And in the short term, how do you think the government are going to get this under control?
12: Well, they have very limited scope anyway, because Emmanuel Macron cannot represent himself. He cannot be on the ballot anywhere in the next presidential election. So his education minister can only do very short-term solutions. He has come out with statements saying we will look at task force and trying to implement a sort of reform of the high school diplomacy in terms of ensuring a better collaboration and communication between the student unions and the governments, but not very concrete solutions.
20: Pierre-Antoine Denis. This week, a US ban on nearly $1 billion worth of Canadian imports came into force, putting more strain on the once close-knit relationship. President Trump has repeatedly referred to Canada as his country's 51st state and recently renamed Lake Ontario Lake America. Canada's Prime Minister Mark Carney has stood firm, imposing retaliatory tariffs. But the geopolitical spat is impacting people and businesses on both sides of the border. Robin Levinson King reports, starting on the US side.
4: Let's go, Buffalo!
21: Just across the Niagara River in upstate New York, the Buffalo Bills NFL team uniquely relies on its fans from the north. Amid heightened political tensions, the U.S. team extended their Canadian supporters an olive branch, playing the Canadian anthem at a recent National Football League game. A rarity for the all-American sport. American Bills fans in this border city were keen to echo this feeling of solidarity with their neighbors.
22: The tensions are absolutely all of Trump's fault. Hopefully the next administration will heal the wounds up a little bit and we're back to where we went with the Canadians, because they're some of the finest people I've ever met in my life.
23: We've shared a lot of different things as countries, different countries. Now we're involving politics and everything else that's eroding that relationship.
21: The majestic fall straddles the two countries. Separated by just a river, the communities and economies of these parts of New York and Ontario are deeply interwoven. But the recent disputes between Ottawa and Washington have seen those ties loosen.
24: Business is zero. We are down millions across the board.
21: Christine Geary is the owner of Maple Leaf Tours, a travel agency based in Eastern Ontario.
24: Since the new administration in the U.S., our U.S. tours have basically disappeared. We used to have departures into New York City monthly. We have done tours to Nashville, Florida, Boston, and we have had nothing. We have lost everything into the U.S.
21: This is part of a wider trend. National figures show trips from Canada to the U.S. are down 25%, with serious implications for the tourism sector. But there's one place along the border that seems to be thriving, the Canadian side of Niagara Falls.
24: I think it's really boosted Canadian tourism and all of our departures in Canada, because Canadians are wanting to spend their money at home.
21: Tour operator Christine Geary has witnessed that shift in demand in her business.
24: I think it has really bolstered the patriotic spirit in people wanting to see our country, being very patriotic and loving our country and wanting to see more of it.
21: And travelers from farther afield are also choosing Canada for similar reasons, as German tourist Rosa Beyer told me.
3: We like the continent, North America, but at the moment we don't want to visit the USA because I don't like the political situation there. I haven't visited it before. Now we visit the Atlantic side, and perhaps in the future we want also visit the West side.
21: The gulf between the two countries feels far more stark on the northern shore of Lake Ontario. Unlike at Niagara Falls, here the U.S. isn't even visible on the horizon. Right now, there's little evidence that President Trump's attempt to rename the body of water Lake America has caught on in the U.S. states which border it. But regardless of the bonds between the two communities, the actions of the White House have left many Canadians determined to keep their distance from their southern neighbors.
20: Robin Levinson-King reporting, and you're listening to The Newsroom. Several countries around the world offer so-called golden visas and passports to migrants who donate or invest a large chunk of money in the country. And now Argentina has joined them with South America's first citizenship by investment program. Our global affairs correspondent, Ambarasan Atarajan, has been telling me how it will work.
5: If you pay $350,000 to the National Treasury, or if you buy the government bonds worth of $800,000, they'll give you a passport of Argentina. And also your spouses, if you pay additional $100,000, and for children under the age of 18, $25,000. Now, the government is planning to open this by the end of this year. Why now? Because the government is facing a huge financial crisis. According to the Economy Ministry, this particular scheme will help to ease the financial situation, number one. Two, they say that it will also open up the economy. Now, if you look at the investments, foreign direct investments in some of the major economies in Latin America, Argentina is among the lowest because last year they received just over $3 billion investments, whereas Brazil has got $75 plus billion and Mexico $40 billion. So they hope that this will also bring in businessmen who can invest money in Argentina. And that's why they're issuing now this special passport for those who can afford it.
20: Other countries have done this before, but critics of these schemes say there are drawbacks as well.
5: There are critics who warn that in some countries it did not work out because it will allow possible money laundering, and also people who want to escape justice from one country to another, they can also make use of that. And it can also increase housing issues, both rental as well as increasing prices of real estate. Now, if you look at Argentina's case, it allows you to travel around the European Union, China, Russia, and more than 140 countries without a visa. So many people would be interested in getting an Argentinian passport. This all coming days after the Supreme Court upheld a government order which allowed foreign investors to buy rural land in Argentina. That's already creating a lot of storm because many people are saying you're putting Argentina up for sale. So there is going to be a demonstration in the coming week, but they need money. They need investment.
20: Ambarasan Atarajan. Now, if you don't have hundreds of thousands of dollars to invest in moving to another country, how about a single euro? Because rural Italian cities in need of revitalization offer a scheme that allows foreigners to buy an abandoned house for pocket change if they commit to renovating it. But what's the real cost of buying a 1 euro home? Our reporter, Adriana Urbano, traveled to a small town in Sicily to find out.
13: I'm in Mussomeli today, a Sicilian town of less than 10,000 people, about 1 hour from the coast. What you can hear are estate agent Natalie Milazzo's keys. She's taken me to see what is left of one of Italy's most successful 1 euro home schemes.
6: There are only 10 to 15 1 euro homes left. Today, we mainly sell newer properties in better conditions because the 1 euro homes that are left are in bad shape. The newer homes need little work and are really affordable.
13: She's letting me in with a massive ancient iron key, twice the size of my hand. The property is small and abandoned. I can even see bottles of homemade sauce left behind by previous owners. Natalie tells me it needs new wiring, new plumbing, and a new floor, which should cost around 40,000 euros. That's roughly the same price of a so-called premium property. George Lang is from the UK. He has bought 4 1-euro homes in Mussumeli, which he is now renovating himself. He has amassed over 800,000 followers on social media, where he gives advice to people interested in buying a 1-euro home in Sicily.
0: Every single town and municipality has a different rules and restrictions. You can do all the work yourself as long as it's not structural.
13: With its rugged countryside and almost 2 hours away from an airport, Mussumeli isn't always what people think of when they picture Sicily. But many tell me it's the town's community spirit that sealed the deal, even when their 1-euro home plan fell through. Just ask Danny McCubbin. It's midday on a Sunday and he's handing out food at The Good Kitchen, the charity he opened in Mussumeli. What happened to his 1-euro project?
1: So my house was in perfectly good condition, but sadly the houses either side were crumbling and caused a lot of water damage during the pandemic. So the cost skyrocketed from, I think, 14,000 it was going to cost to renovate it to 28,000. It just wasn't viable for me to continue with that project.
13: So what advice does he have for prospective buyers?
1: My advice always to all the foreigners is to come back in winter when it's rainy as well. Because they come in summer, they see these houses and think they're perfectly fine. Come back in winter and there's mold or the roof is leaking. And also to spend time here. I think that's the key, just to really decide whether this town is somewhere where you would like to live or whether it's just a place to have a second home.
13: Though many buyers are only here for the summer, their presence is shaping the town. Laura Genko is 32 and has lived here her whole life. She says the 1-euro home buyers have brought new energy and projects to Mussumeli.
7: Mussumeli was practically dead. The situation here has changed a lot, and so has people's mindset. There is more to do, and that's especially helpful for teenagers. I think this could lead to a revolution, really positive change.
20: Finally, a SpaceX flight to the International Space Station on Thursday made history several times over. For one, the vessel took less than 8 hours to reach the station, breaking a US speed record.
8: Go on, too.
9: Hello, Houston. Hello, ISS. We are so excited to be here. That was a super quick trip. It is hard to believe that we're already here, but we are super glad to be here. Super glad to be here with Expedition 75. It's amazing and kind of ironic to think that it's such a short trip to get here because the journey to get here has been long.
20: That's Commander Jessica Watkins, who's become the first black female astronaut to lead a crew to orbit. Her team will spend the next 6 months on board the ISS. Dr. Wendy Okolo is a Nigerian-born aerospace research engineer at NASA. My colleague James Reynolds asked her for her reaction about the new heights reached by Jessica Watkins.
25: I vividly remember when she was selected to be part of the astronaut corps, and I remember the pride and joy I felt at her participation. Now, let's take that up a notch, and it's not just participation in the space, but leadership, right? And her leadership just demonstrates an absolute milestone in operational excellence, showcasing, you know, her own technical precision, but the leadership that she brings to this as an astronaut, as a woman, and as a black woman. I am so proud.
26: As you were younger and wanted to get into space, how did you decide to break into the industry?
25: I just did my homework. I did like physics and furthermore than math. So getting into NASA, I literally just applied. I didn't know anyone there. It wasn't I just applied. I just put applications out there, got an interview and applied and got into NASA.
26: Wow.
25: Not many
26: people get that far.
25: You know, sometimes we forget that. We forget that. But when you see someone like Jessica Watkins in that space, you know, commanding that spacecraft with the men that are around her, you remember that, not many of us get that far.
26: And in some decades, in the 60s particularly, the space race caught public imagination. In recent years, exploration has perhaps not excited the public in a way that it did in previous generations. How do you bring that excitement back?
25: simply the representation. I think the Artemis II crew that left and returned in April did such a great job with exciting the public again, and where I think the world, you know, on a global stage, envisioned that they could be part of a new space generation. And so I think it is incumbent on people like us in the space to really just be real, right? And show that we are normal, regular people outside of the work that we do, and you don't have to fit into a specific mold, right, to get into aerospace. Jessica Watkins is a trained geoscientist and geologist. She's not an aerospace engineer by training, but there she is, commanding and leading, leading men. So everything is for everyone. Get excited, get involved.
8: That was Dr. Wendy Akolo speaking with James Reynolds. And you've been listening to The Newsroom with me, Charlotte Gallagher.
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0: I'm Justin Webb, and you're about to hear Americast on the BBC World Service. On today's episode, who are the Democratic Socialists of America? The DSA are gaining popularity in the US through politicians like Zoran Mamdani and are often at odds with the party's more traditional candidates. What does the DSA really stand for? And could they one day end up taking over the Democratic Party? That's all coming up on Americast. I'll be back in 5 minutes with Sumit Samaskanda after the news.
1: BBC News with Charlotte Gallagher. Mass demonstrations are planned in cities across Spain to demand action on the country's housing crisis. Tensions have been building since an 87-year-old woman was evicted from her Madrid home after her rent increased by 200%. On Friday, Parliament rejected the government's proposals to protect tenants. Lawyers for the Tennessee death row inmate Krista Pike say she is unconscious and on a ventilator after surviving two lethal injections on Wednesday. Hospital staff in Nashville are working to clear the drug from her system. British police have charged two Iranian men with plotting to bomb the Jewish community in Manchester. Counter-terrorism police said the two men had tried to acquire components for an improvised explosive device. A pro-government militia in Ethiopia says it's captured an airport near the capital of the Tigray region. It follows a rapid advance by the Ethiopian government forces against a rebel alliance led by Tigray's ruling party, the TPLF. Police in Australia say a number of people have been injured after a car plunged into a crowd of rugby league supporters in the town of Newcastle. The town's mayor said the young driver lost control of his car. He's been arrested. President Trump has said his administration will send $100 checks to 20 million older Americans to help pay their Medicare insurance premiums. South Korea and Japan say North Korea has fired at least one ballistic missile off its east coast. Japan's Coast Guard emailed a warning to ships in the area, urging them to take precautions. And the Dominican Republic has banned Haiti's national football team after crowd trouble at a match between the two nations in Santo Domingo. Some Haitians forced their way into the sold-out fixture, damaging a gate. Haiti won the game 4-1. BBC News.
0: A few years ago, it was a fringe organisation, really, based in Washington, D.C. It is now very much front and centre of a movement that's turning the Democratic Party on its head, or at least wants to. So who are the Democratic Socialists of America? Why are they gaining popularity right now? And could they one day end up taking over the Democratic Party? Welcome to Americast.
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6: See, he doesn't want to do the job. He wants to build his ballroom and travel with Natalie on their apparently defenseless flying palace gifted by the Emir of Qatar.
7: When I'm not around, you're going to be broke. There's not going to be anybody to report on. Nobody gives a damn about anybody else.
0: Hello, it's Justin in the worldwide headquarters of Americast in London, England.
1: Hi, it's Sumi sitting in the Washington, D.C. office.
0: And Sumi, we're going to talk about the Democratic Socialists of America today, who are such a renewed force, aren't they, in the nation's politics. And I've been talking to their national co-chair, Ashiq Sadiq. Fascinating conversation about, well, everything, really, the strategy, the policy positions, but also the recognition that they're not there yet when it comes to being genuinely popular across the whole nation, but how they might get there, how they might bring sceptical voters into the fold. But I'm right to say, aren't I, Sumi, that they really do matter more now, certainly than they have done in recent years.
1: Oh, yeah, we've seen a massive rise in the DSA. It's a fascinating conversation to look forward to hearing, Justin, because I'm really interested in to hear how they defend some of the policy positions that are seen as more extreme and how they see themselves aligning with the Democrats. But if we take a step back, who is the DSA? This is not a formal political party. They were founded

0: in the 1980s, and it's a grassroots organization, has over 100,000 members, local chapters across all 50 states. The organization has gained in prominence in recent years, and in particular with, of course, New York Mayor Zohran Mamdani, one of the big faces and voices of the DSA movement. We've gotten asked this question a few times on this podcast, Justin. How can the DSA vote as Democrats or represent as Democrats? That's because, as I said, they're not their own political party. They are a wing of the Democratic Party. And because of that, they can be on the ticket as a Democrat, as they have been. But it's not just Zohran Mamdani. It's people like Congresswoman Alexandria Ocasio-Cortez. It's some of the up-and-coming figures, somebody like Angie Nixon in Florida, who's now the Democrats' Senate candidate there. And I mean, a Senate candidate in Florida who's a Democratic socialist is pretty astonishing. So I think, Justin, that tells you all you need to know about how this organization has really risen through the ranks in the last few years.
1: Yeah, they're really going great guns, aren't they? And built really around the Mamdani win, I suppose, initially, but actually it is much wider than that. It's also worth saying, isn't it, that the fact that they have come to prominence now has also brought to prominence the various reasons why a lot of Americans would say, well, hang on a second, they may have an appeal to some, but they ain't never going to be a majority by any stretch of the imagination, even of the Democratic Party. And you look back to this candidate they had for, it was the governor's race, wasn't it, Wisconsin, Francesca Hong, who didn't like Thanksgiving. I've forgotten the whole list of things she didn't like. There were all sorts of things about her that I think for a lot of Americans brought to the fore what they would regard as the weirdness of this movement and how un-American in their view it is. And the Thanksgiving thing, you just thought you could see, couldn't you, in party headquarters across the country, people raising their eyebrows, if not banging their heads on the table.
2: They brought up as well was a post from you in 2021 where you said Americans should cancel Thanksgiving, should have done this in 1621. The post has been deleted. Republicans have been highlighting it. Do you still believe that Thanksgiving should be canceled?
3: I'm a chef, and one of the first meals that I made that was for the community when I was 16 was a Thanksgiving meal. But Thanksgiving is also a time that's incredibly painful for many people in our communities. And so I think there I wanted to make sure that people understood that there are multiple views, but views can evolve. And the position that I'm
0: You can't
3: running
0: hate
3: from
0: on
3: right now,
0: Thanksgiving.
3: and
0: That is
3: if
0: a
3: I have
0: cardinal
3: that
0: rule in American
3: position.
0: politics, I think. But, you know, given all of that, Zohran Mamdani, the New York mayor, has been asked this question about the DSA often, and he actually sees the organization as having the ability to put forward a presidential candidate in 2028. He wants to see the Democrats do that. He made that point on the Clay Kane show on SiriusXM Urban View in the summer.
4: I think we have a number of choices. I know that people are making their own choices of whether or not they want to run. What I'm hopeful of is we're seeing a lot of examples of what it can look like to have that focus on the working person. People who understand that affordability isn't just something you say, it's something you have to deliver. And that in doing this, we're not running away from the Democratic Party. We're going back to what the party used to be. You think about FDR and LaGuardia. You think about the New Deal. That's what the Democratic Party once was. That's what it could be again. And if we want to win, I think that's what we have to become.
1: Two problems with that, Sumi. Number one, a lot of their support doesn't really come from what we would classically think of as working people, would it? Sort of horny-handed sons of toil, people working on building sites and all the rest of it. It comes from people in universities, and particularly university senior common rooms. So that's kind of one side of it. But also, the DSA itself has this, list of policies. They are pretty out there, aren't they? There was this interview, we should listen to a bit of it, an interview that Megan Romer, who's the DSA's other co-chair, not the one we're about to hear from, but the other one, who appeared on Fox News Sunday in July and was asked this range of issue positions, and she was very happy to give them.
5: So we're going to put up on the screen a few of the things that are part of your platform, and I want to ask you, just give me sort of a true or false on these. Abolish the Senate.
6: True.
5: Okay, replace the presidency and Supreme Court as we now know them.
6: Yep.
5: Abolish ICE.
6: Absolutely.
5: Abolish borders and give amnesty to anyone currently in the U.S. illegally.
6: As a long-term plan, yep.
5: Defund the Pentagon.
6: Absolutely.
5: Abolish prisons, at least in large part.
6: Yeah, again, that as part of a long-term program, yeah.
5: Okay, so no prisons. Government or public ownership of most large corporations.
6: Yeah, absolutely.
0: There's a reason that went viral, Justin. Those are a lot of policy positions that I think it's fair to say the vast majority of Americans don't agree with. I think it's also fair to say the vast majority of Democrats in the Democratic Party don't agree with it. And there was a little bit of cleanup from some of the DSA members themselves, like Zohran Mamdani or AOC, on how they feel on these positions.
1: Yeah, exactly. That's my point, isn't it? That they may well have to ditch some of that. Interestingly, the long-term ones. So we're about to hear this interview that I've done with the other co-chair. I didn't bother much with the long-term things about abolishing prisons, because if it is long-term, heck, you know, you can put that into another box. It's the short-term things that I think are really fascinating. And to be fair to them, and you're going to hear this in the interview now, there are some short-term things that they want to do that really do, among a certain swathe, particularly of young Americans, have some momentum. And the classic one is, well, there are two, aren't there? It's healthcare and housing, Sumi. Both of those things, you can kind of giggle at some of the other stuff there, particularly getting rid of prisons. Okay, no prisons, says the Fox News person. But actually, there is stuff there that really is seriously appealing, at least to some.
0: Yeah, and I think that's the point, Justin. You know, for Democrats, there are many members of their base, many voters who say the policy positions you've held until now have not made healthcare any more affordable. And the policy positions you've held until now have not made life more affordable in general. And that's where the DSA really has been able to kind of pick up steam, I think, is just pointing around and saying, look, this system we continue to vote for is not working for the majority of people who, let's say, don't earn large salaries and aren't able to kind of benefit from some of the corporate wealth. At least that's how they would put it, the DSA. That this country has seen expand over the last 10, 20 years.
1: Okay, let's hear directly from them then, from the DSA National Co-Chair, Ashiq Sadiq. I've been talking to him, and we started on the broad appeal. What is the DSA's broad offering to the American people?
7: Well, most Americans today are facing an extreme sense of crisis in their day-to-day lives. More Americans than in a generation are struggling to pay rent, are having to work longer hours or work multiple jobs just to make ends meet. So capitalism is not working out very well for most of the American public. We believe that basic needs should be guaranteed as human rights, things like housing for all, healthcare for all, education for everybody. And these are basic needs that have been underfunded for decades. And most people are struggling to make ends meet just based on market logic. So it's really time for massive change. And the things that we're talking about as Democratic Socialists of America are increasingly looking pragmatic and sensible against the extreme sense of crisis that most Americans are feeling today.
1: Tell us, for instance, then, how it would work with housing. What would be provided that isn't at the moment?
7: We want to guarantee housing as a human right. So we want to expand publicly owned social housing that's high quality. There are plenty of models around the world, like Vienna has high quality social housing that's been guaranteed for the better part of the past century. We would like to strictly regulate investment properties, establish universal rent control, guarantee right to counsel for all tenants. So those are things that are possible to start doing under present situation. But right now, housing is becoming increasingly unaffordable on the market. The cost of housing, the cost of rent is going up everywhere, from the largest cities to the smallest towns.
1: You presumably would, at the state level and possibly at the federal level, more would be spent on offering this guarantee of housing as a human right to all Americans. I'm just thinking, have you looked at the side of the ledger, as it were, that says, okay, this is how we pay?
7: This is where a basic part of what we're calling for is to tax the wealthiest. We want to tax the billionaires to fund good social programs. Right now, there's something on the order of trillions of dollars in tax cuts that are handed out to the already wealthiest people in society. Elon Musk just became the world's first trillionaire. in the United States. And that's because there are massive tax breaks for the wealthiest people who are getting wealthy off the backs of most workers. So things like universal healthcare, universal housing, fully funding public education and transit, these things would be possible if we had fair taxes across the board.
1: What if they just left the country?
7: That seems a bit unlikely. Oh, the United States is the wealthiest nation in the history of the world, and there's plenty of profit to be made. That is being made, but right now it's not taxed fairly. So we can look at what's happening in New York City right now, where fair taxes are on the table, more on the table than they have been in a long time, because Zoran Mamdani is mayor, and there's not a massive exodus happening of the wealthiest people who are in New York City. They actually benefit from most people having extra wages to spare.
1: I want to ask you specifically about health as well, because everyone outside the United States, and plenty of people inside the United States, know perfectly well that the health system in many respects, and a lot of people right across the political aisle would agree with this, doesn't work at the moment in a way that it should. It's not efficient, it's expensive, both expensive for individuals, but also just expensive. It takes up a lot of, you know, proportion of GDP, doesn't mm-hmm. it? What is it that you're suggesting should happen?
7: So we would point to universal healthcare that does exist in countries like the United Kingdom, across Europe. Plenty of places in Latin America have universal healthcare at no cost upfront to individuals. The United States is the only developed country in the world without free universal healthcare. So we would save thousands of lives and reduce spending by over $1 trillion if universal healthcare were provided instead of at the whims of health insurance companies, which operate at their own profits, with healthcare as a priority for all people receiving it.
1: But that is the problem, isn't it? You do have to fund it. And I take your point that in the longer term, if people are healthier, you save money as a nation. And we talk about that in Britain as well. But the fact is, you have to fund it up front. And this is going to put a lot more strain, isn't it, on your billionaires. You're sort of kind of expecting Elon Musk and three or four other people to fund all of this. And I just wonder whether, well, how realistic that is.
7: It's happened before in the United States' own history. I think it was in the 1950s that there was a top marginal tax rate of something like 90%. So if you made over, let's say, $1 million, 90% of that additional income would be taxed. And that was considered fair. It helped fund a massive expansion of social services that most Americans did get to experience. Standard of living increased drastically in the decades after World War II. So that has been chipped away over the decades, and the sense yeah. that you need billionaires to make maximum profits to trickle down services for everybody, that just really has not worked out for of people.
1: Yeah, well, let's get onto that mm-hmm. and get onto some of the more potentially more controversial areas that they are. Not that those things we've just been talking about will be uncontroversial in certain parts of the United States, which I think you realize. What is your view of racial justice at the moment? Because, again, it's a hugely contested area, isn't it? There are plenty of Americans, including a lot of white working class Americans, including a lot of Hispanic Americans, who would say, you know what, I just think everyone should be treated equally. And if they're good people, they should be treated well and encouraged. And if they do bad things, they should be stuck in jail or whatever it is. And that actually we don't need to discriminate between different, particularly different groups of people. Is the DSA on with that or not?
7: We believe in universal human rights. Everybody should be treated equally. People should have equal guarantee of rights. And economic rights are part of that. And that's where we do see a discrepancy in how rights have been have been provided over time. Martin Luther King Jr., who was well known as a civil rights leader and somebody who fought for racial justice and civil rights, also called for economic rights. And that was the next phase of what he was really beginning to organize for when his life was cut short. So this is something that we have our own critiques, I think, of the way that diversity policies have sometimes played out, where the priority is to get more people of more diverse identities, whether racial or gender or anything else, into positions of power, but then not changing anything, especially economic conditions for most people of those identities who are working class people. The most important thing for us as democratic socialists is, are we delivering things materially? Are we promoting policies and winning power so that we can actually have an equal playing field for everybody?
1: It's really interesting that you say that, because Alexandria Ocasio-Cortez, of course, who lots of listeners to this podcast will know well, she's now rejoined, hasn't she, the DSA, having been a member before. I think she's been out for 7 years ago, has rejoined. She recently said Woke One was crazy. She seemed to be sort of separating herself, didn't she, from all of that. Is that the way to go, do you think? That actually the for you, it's concentrating on the bread and butter stuff, the economy stuff, and if the rest of it is not exactly abandoned, but just isn't in the forefront, given that it seemed to be quite unpopular, certainly in the last presidential election, then that is the future for you.
7: At the core of what we're doing and why we're succeeding and winning more and more is that we are laser focused on economic demands, expanding universal public services that address the cost of living crisis. So Zoran Mamdani campaigned on three top things: freezing the rent, universal childcare, fast and free buses. Now, so those are promises that he campaigned on and got a mandate for and is beginning to deliver in his first year in office. So people are seeing that. Mm. But really importantly, he didn't abandon other things like trans rights or immigrant rights or the freedom for Palestinians. These things that, some might say are woke or just things that only affect a minority of people. These are not things we have to sacrifice. And we are demonstrating that by focusing on these universal economic demands that bring in people across differences, across identities, across ethnic groups, that is the basis to then win protections for minorities and expand rights for everybody.
1: So what is the DSA proposal? Because obviously a lot of your supporters on the progressive left, very exercised at the moment by Israel and Palestine, and a range of views, I suppose it's fair to say, about what should happen, except that the core of it is you don't like Israel, don't like what Israel has been doing in Gaza. To what extent then, where would you see as the DSA the end point in Israel and Gaza? What is it that should happen? Is it a two-state solution, a one-state solution? What should be the policy?
7: Well, what we're really focused on right now is ending U.S. military aid to Israel. We want an end to American atrocities, a genocide that's funded by the United States, and Israel has been an apartheid state for decades before this genocide accelerated. So there's a range of viewpoints, I think, on what an eventual end point would be. We do basically believe in universal human rights and equality for everybody. So I think broadly we would want to see equal treatment, equal rights for everybody who lives on that land. But in the near term...
1: So just to be clear, does the DSA believe that Israel, you've just called it an apartheid state, can Israel survive as the Jewish state, as a state that is a homeland for the Jewish people, or has it got to be something different?
7: We believe in equal rights for everybody, and the existence of an ethno-state is not something that we see as compatible with equal rights for everybody.
1: So what would happen to the Jews who currently live in Israel? And there are, 7 million or so of them? What under DSA policy, what happens to them?
7: I would compare it to South Africa or even the United States, where there has been enforced segregation for many generations, and then eventually there were changes in legal and equal rights where people had to live with basic rights. That's what we would like to see. Obviously, it's hard to imagine how that happens from the existence today of the state of things. But that's where we focus on ending U.S. funding to the state of Israel. Right now, it's...
1: So it would be a...
7: And then the people would
1: decide. The state of Israel, just to... Which people?
7: People who live there. Right now, Israel has impunity to wage a genocide on Palestinians because they are funded to the tune of billions of dollars in direct military aid from the United States. So as citizens of the United States, we can focus on ending our country's complicity in this.
1: What an Israeli would say, though, to you, is that it's the only state in the world where Jews can be safe. It's a democracy. It was attacked on October the 7th. It defended itself, albeit brutally.
7: Well, we reject anti-Semitism everywhere, and we believe Jews, like everybody, should be safe and free to live anywhere. In the United States today, anti-Semitism is on the rise, and it's a serious problem. And for many people in the United States, these anti-Semitic feelings are often associated with what people see the state of Israel doing, wiping out a whole other people. So that's where I would point to what many of my close friends who are anti-Zionist Jews say today. They don't want this happening in their name. Okay. There's a huge generational shift happening among American Jews where they see what Israel is doing, and
1: I think everyone can see there is a huge generational shift going on among American Jews, perhaps, but also more generally among young people, who, of course, many of your core supporters. We're running out of time. I just want to go to one other kind of world conflict at the moment, just to get straight in people's minds, not what necessarily your end policy is, but what you would do if a DSA candidate, presidential candidate, came to power, what your expectation would be, or indeed if DSA candidates got into Congress in large numbers. So Ukraine, do you accept that Russia invaded Ukraine and should be forced out of all of Ukraine that it took?
7: What Russia did is terrible. We resist imperialism in any form, and Russia invading Ukraine is against the right of people to their own self-determination. So this is another place where we focus on what we can do from within the United States. We can shift from a policy of militarism and a military response to any situation in the world. We would shift resources to expanding diplomacy and expanding the conditions for real peace and economic security for all people around the world.
1: What would diplomacy, given that Vladimir Putin doesn't seem keen on diplomacy, if American weapons weren't there, Ukraine could be overrun, couldn't it? So in those terms, you'd just accept that? I don't see what the diplomacy is that you would bring to bear.
7: I think it's a hard situation with Ukraine. I believe that DSA members who are in Congress have voted for aid to Ukraine. I think zooming out at the big picture, there is a now $1 trillion military budget approaching $1.5 trillion. The United States has over 700 overseas military bases. We could cut those in half. We could cut more than half of those down and withdraw from those overseas bases. That would save hundreds of billions of dollars. And that could shift many, many resources to providing social needs right here in the United States. Ending homelessness, providing housing for everybody in the country who needs it would cost something like $15 billion. That's just a handful of the overseas military bases. And that would help free up massive amounts of resources to deal with something like the climate crisis. Most Americans right now have a hard time imagining what a future looks like when they're seeing the climate crisis, the rise of AI, which we haven't talked about much, but that's really on people's minds now with these data centers popping up all over the country, undemocratically using up land, water, and resources that American citizens are having to foot the bill for, while these big tech companies are pushing them everywhere and profiting from them. So these are major imbalances of power that most Americans are feeling. And being told that we need to bomb Iran or do regime change in Venezuela or whatever, that just is totally falling flat. Most Americans don't believe in these things.
1: Okay, look, Ashit, we got to let you go now, but there's no doubt that you are, and your party is, a newly reinvigorated voice. It's a voice that's been around for a bit, but a really reinvigorated voice in American politics. And it's really great to hear from you so much of what you believe in and what you're fighting for. So thanks so much, Ashit Sadiq, for joining us.
7: Thanks so much for having me on.
1: Okay, that's it for today. 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And if you want to get in touch, do please do that. We look at every single message that we get. The email is americast@bbc.co.uk, or you can send us a message or a voice note on WhatsApp. The number 443301239480. Bye-bye.
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9: BBC World Service, it's 5 hours GMT. Welcome to Weekend with Julian Worricker. The French government says more than 5,000 people have been arrested during a week of student protests. We hear from a teenager in the Paris suburbs.
10: We are thinking of secondary schools, such as the ones in Department 93, which have substandard buildings, not enough teachers, tables or chairs. That's not normal.
9: You'll hear live from the French capital. Also, fighting flares up in northern Ethiopia. And we hear how selling houses for €1 has helped a small Sicilian town.
11: Mosomelli was practically dead. The situation here has changed a lot, and so has people's mindset. There is more to do, and that's especially helpful for teenagers. I think this could lead to a revolution, really positive change.
9: That's all here on Weekend, after the world news.
12: BBC News with Fiona MacDonald. Mass demonstrations are planned in cities across Spain to demand action on the country's housing crisis. The largest is expected in Madrid, where protesters have been camping out in a central square. Tensions have been building since an 87-year-old woman was evicted from her home in the capital after her rent increased by 200%. Guy Hedgecoe reports.
13: The government had hoped to defuse the recent wave of protests with its barrage of measures, which included preventing evictions and automatically renewing rental contracts. But now that Parliament has rejected them, anger at rental costs, which have soared in recent years, will once again be visible on the streets of Madrid and many other cities. The focus of the nationwide protest has been Madrid's Puerta del Sol Square, where hundreds of tents have been pitched. For the moment, protesters there seem determined to remain, despite warnings from the local government.
12: The French government says the number of people arrested during a week of student protests has passed 5,000, most of them teenagers. There were violent scenes outside schools across France on Friday as students clashed with riot police. High school students say years of underinvestment have led to overcrowded classrooms, dilapidated buildings and a shortage of teachers. Lawyers for the Tennessee death row inmate Krista Pike say she's unconscious and on a ventilator after surviving two lethal injections during Wednesday's failed execution attempt. Staff at a hospital in Nashville are working to save her and clear the drug from her system. Stephen Hale, a criminal justice reporter for the Nashville Banner, was one of the seven journalists who witnessed her botched execution.
14: After the drugs had been administered, if everything was going according to plan, she would have almost appeared to be losing consciousness and then, of course, die. And that didn't happen. You know, she kept breathing heavily, occasionally lifting off the gurney with her mouth gaping open. They closed the curtain at one point and we weren't sure what was happening because we could still hear her. So we knew she was still alive, and then they opened the curtain, and that's again, and they gave her a second dose of the lethal injection drug.
12: The mayor of Kiev, Vitaly Klitschko, says Russia has struck the northern bridge over the river Dnipro, the latest attack on critical infrastructure in the Ukrainian capital. In recent days, Russian drones have repeatedly hit the southern bridge, causing severe disruption. On Friday, Mayor Klitschko said enemy attacks were tearing Kiev apart, while President Zelensky's warned that Russia is trying to force Ukrainians to leave their capital. South Korea and Japan say North Korea has fired at least one ballistic missile off its east coast into the Sea of Japan. The South Korean military said the missile was launched from the Wonsan area of North Korea early on Saturday morning, local time. You're listening to the latest world news from the BBC. British police have charged two Iranian nationals with plotting a bomb attack on the Jewish community in Manchester. The authorities said they were planning an attack on Yom Kippur, the holiest Jewish day. More with Lucy Manning.
15: The Home Secretary said that both men had come to the UK on small boats some years ago, one in 2020, the other in 2023. One had been given asylum and the other was in the process of trying to claim asylum. The Metropolitan Police say the men are accused of trying to acquire materials for an improvised explosive device and researching and doing reconnaissance on potential targets. And it's alleged the two men could have been in contact with another person who may be in Iran.
12: A pro-government militia in Ethiopia says it's captured an airport near Mekele, the capital of the Tigray region. The unconfirmed claim follows a rapid advance by Ethiopian government forces against a rebel alliance led by Tigray's ruling party, the TPLF. Hostilities erupted last week, 4 years after the end of a civil war. President Trump has said his administration will send $100 checks to 20 million older Americans to help them pay their Medicare insurance premiums. Mr. Trump also repeated his promise to give every citizen $5,000 if the Republicans win November's midterm elections. Democrats have previously condemned that as an empty promise and an outright attempt to buy votes. The Dominican Republic has banned Haiti's national football team from playing on its territory after crowd trouble at a match between the two nations in Santo Domingo. Some Haitian fans forced their way into the stadium for the sold-out fixture, damaging one of the gates. Haiti won the CONCACAF Nations League game 4-1. BBC News.
9: It's 6 minutes past five, GMT. Welcome to Weekend from the BBC World Service with me, Julian Warwicker. We begin in France, where more than 5,000 people have been arrested for taking part in student protests. That's according to the Interior Ministry. Across the country, several schools were set on fire, and many demonstrators have accused the police of heavy-handed tactics. School pupils are calling for better learning conditions, including smaller classroom sizes and improved buildings. Janelle is one of the pupils protesting.
16: Pour moi, c'est important parce que la manifestation, ça montre qu'il y a des incohérences et beaucoup de soucis.
17: It's important to demonstrate. These protests show that there are inconsistencies and problems in the education sector. Our secondary school is in a good state, but it's not normal that that's not the case at all such schools. France's basic republican values are fraternity and equality. But today, protesting here is to represent these values and support our fellow students who live in destitute areas or the countryside. Education is a right and fundamental for tomorrow's people and economy. We should all have access to it and give us a basic education which will help us to survive. It's important that we all in France and elsewhere have equal access to education. I'm here to demonstrate in the name of liberty, equality and the right to protest. Rise up.
9: And here's another student, Prunel, also from Saint-Denis, in the northern suburb of Paris.
18: It's important to demonstrate today because we are trying to get good access to education. We are thinking of secondary schools, such as the ones in Department 93, which have substandard buildings, not enough teachers, tables or chairs. That's not normal. We are supporting our fellow pupils. One of France's basic values is fraternity. And all we want is healthy education. We are tomorrow's adults, and it's not normal that we are reprimanded just because we want to go to school and learn.
9: Well, let's go live to Paris. Lisa Louis is a journalist there and is on the line. And let's talk first about the scale of this, Lisa, because those figures now, 5,000 arrests, that's quite striking.
19: Well, absolutely. The protests seem to be gaining ground. Mind you, yesterday, the number of secondary schools concerned went down a little bit to about 700 schools. But we now have seen also some pupils from middle schools, from so-called collège, join the protests, and also some university students. So it seems to be a protest that is really gaining ground and not abating. Yesterday, there were a few pupils who met the Minister of Education, who promised to, you know, put in place certain measures and talk about a plan over several years. But after their talk to him, they actually said it's good that he started to listen, but he's not actually promising us any concrete measures. And we need to see money on the table before we stop protesting.
20: We heard some of the concerns there aired by two pupils protesting. How long has this been brewing for? And now, of course, is surfacing in the way that it is.
19: Well, that's been the case over a few years, really. The protest started about 2 weeks ago now, but it's quite well known that, you know, in the sector of education in France, there are a lot of places where, a lot of schools where there's not enough money, teachers are lacking, and the government is struggling to find replacements for these teachers. Because, apparently, I mean, teachers are not really well paid in France compared to other countries such as Germany, for example. And that is also one of the points why it's so difficult to find people.
20: The role of the police here, accused by some of heavy-handed tactics, what are they saying?
19: Well, the police are saying that they are trying to fight back against violent protesters, but obviously the students, the pupils are saying this is disproportionate. Also, Amnesty International, the International Human Rights Union Organization, and a judges' union have come out saying that the police should not use rubber bullets against pupils. The police, on the other hand, and the government, they are saying that basically as the protests are gaining ground, other people are joining the protests that are not pupils, that just want to destroy buildings, destroy schools. You've seen pictures of schools in flames, and they believe that much of that damage has been done by people outside the students' groups, you know, like anarchists or left-wing radicals, really.
20: You're months away in France from a presidential election. How does this play out politically?
19: Well, absolutely. It is a huge concern for the government and for politicians here. Far-left party France Unbowed is clearly trying to depict itself as defending the pupils. They have published several videos and pictures of themselves with the student protesters, and they're saying we're supporting this and trying to, you know, push for the pupils to continue their protests. On the other hand, they're being criticised by the other party, saying you're trying to use the pupils for your own good. The pupils I've talked to over the past week, they've said, most of them said, we're happy that we're supported by the politicians because we need all the support that we can get.
20: Lisa, thank you very much. Lisa Louis, covering those protests in Paris. Now to northwest Africa. Northern Ethiopia's Tigray region is again descending into war. The Tigray Peace Force, a militia loyal to the Ethiopian army, has claimed that it's captured Mekele's airport overnight. Mekele is Ethiopia's second city and the regional capital of the northern region of Tigray. The Ethiopian army has made quick gains since fighting in the region re-erupted last week. It comes amid a power struggle with a rebel alliance led by the region's ruling party, the TPLF, or Tigray People's Liberation Front. Well, Alan Boswell is the Horn of Africa analyst for the Crisis Group and is on the line from the Kenyan capital, Nairobi. Alan, what's your understanding of the current situation in the area?
21: Well, the Ethiopian army has been making some fairly rapid gains over the past few days as they've been pushing into the Tigray region. And yes, it could emerge later today that that the Ethiopian army and its allies have retaken Mekele, the regional capital. So we'll have to wait to see how those developments play out. But that's the clear direction of travel, and even the TPLF's leaders previewed this earlier today, saying they were going this week, saying that they were going to be reverting to a guerrilla-style insurgency now.
20: If they have captured Mekele, how significant is that?
21: Well, it's pretty clear that this was not the TPLF's plan A. They launched these offensives in the past week, clearly hoping that they, with other allied rebel groups, could make a rapid push that would threaten the Ethiopian government and overextend it. And instead, those advances were quickly repelled. And now the TPLF's quickly being unseated from its regional capital. That does not mean this war is coming close to an end, however. It's a very mountainous region, and we could see an extended insurgency and also push towards the Eritrean border. And there have been rising escalations between Ethiopia and Eritrea over this war as well.
20: I was about to ask about Eritrea, clearly a key player at the last time fighting broke out. Where are they now?
21: So Eritrea has basically flipped sides in this war compared to last time. So in the last war, Prime Minister Abiy Ahmed of Ethiopia, he was relatively new in power. He and the TPLF was basically represented the former regime in Ethiopia. So the new Ethiopian Prime Minister Abiy got Eritrea on board, and collectively they went after the TPLF. Now this time, after the last peace deal, Eritrea has formed sort of a quiet alignment with the TPLF. So it's a much different situation. You have Eritrea now aligned on the opposite side, and the fighting could get very close to the Ethiopia-Eritrea borders. And these two countries previously have fought a very devastating war against each other.
20: And do other near neighbors get dragged into this if it escalates further? Egypt, Sudan, for example?
21: Yeah, well, the regional temperature is extremely hot, in part because Sudan fell into this really terrible civil war a few years ago, and it's become a regional war. And so you have various regional powers on different sides of that war. And the big fear is that this new war in northern Ethiopia, which is very close to the Sudan border also, would basically merge with that war in Sudan and be part of a larger regional war pitting a number of Middle Eastern countries against each other, right on the Red Sea, which of course is facing numerous problems as well, including in Yemen. So it is a major concern.
20: And what of the humanitarian consequences of all of this? It's presumably very hard to get information out about that.
21: Yes, there's quite a fog of war right now just on military developments, let alone on the humanitarian situation. There are emerging reports of civilian casualties. The last war in Tigray was a humanitarian catastrophe because the region was basically blockaded and besieged by the federal government. I think what will be key this time, if this turns into a longer affair, is if the federal government tries to make this a war against the TPLF and not a broader war against the Tigrayan people, I think that'll be very key. But unfortunately, in this region, wars tend to really extend to the civilian population, who are the ones who really suffer.
20: Alan, thank you very much for that. Alan Boswell, Horn of Africa, analyst for the Crisis Group, speaking to me from the Kenyan capital, Nairobi. Well, now to music, and specifically, we're talking about an Indian musician who's currently on his first world tour. BBC Newsbeat's Shrosh Khan has caught up with Anuv Jain at his London gig. This was at the iconic Roundhouse venue.
2: कैसे हैं आप मेरा नाम है अनुव जैन और मुझे बहुत अच्छा लगा यहां पर आके एंड आई एम अ सिंगर सॉन्ग राइटर फ्रॉम लुधियाना पंजाब इंडिया एंड दिस इज माय सेकंड टाइम हियर इन द यूके
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3: यू डन वेरी वेल यू हैव गॉट ओवर 20 मिलियन monthly listeners on Spotify. Yeah. I mean, that's crazy.
2: Yes, I'm a stats guy, I should know this.
3: But Anuv, you don't release music that much. It's often a song a year and they become anthems or soundtracks of people's whole year. Why are you so selective?
2: I don't think I have a recipe, really. Like I said, I just try to make a good song and something that I would like to listen to, something my mom would like to listen to, my sister and my wife would like to listen to. You obviously want to put out something that is beautiful and you think that, you know, if somebody is listening to it in the car, like how would they feel, you know, or if they are literally going for a run, how would they feel, or if they were just by themselves at night, how would they feel? So obviously that comes into play.
3: Also, you've had a couple of number ones on the official Asian music charts here in the UK. Talking of collabs, you're here in London. Is that something you've ever considered yourself?
2: Yeah, it's definitely there on the cards, but I want to do it right. Thing is that the storytelling cannot get faltered or it cannot like get diluted just because there's a bigger name attached. So when I feel that I'm ready to have a different language on my music along with my Hindi, Urdu / Punjabi probably, then maybe, you know, I would love to work with somebody.
3: I saw that you follow Zayn Malik. Is that people that you think you could collab with?
2: See, Zayn again, like, he would be somebody who would definitely, like, work very well with the kind of music that I make. Since you've put it out there, like, maybe the universe will just, like, make it happen. Let's see. But if there was a Pakistani artist that I would absolutely love to work with, I think it would be Aatif Aslam. And yeah, we're done, I think.
20: And the music of Anuv Jain speaking to the BBC's Shrosh Khan. You're listening to the BBC World Service at 19 minutes past 5 GMT. Now to Spain, where mass demonstrations are planned in cities right across the country to demand action on the country's housing crisis. This comes after Spain's parliament rejected a series of measures aimed at tackling it. Lawmakers voted on two decree laws presented by the country's centre-left government in response to protests that followed the eviction from her home of an 87-year-old woman, Mari Carmen Abascal. The laws were aimed at protecting tenants in the rental market. Well, the BBC's Guy Hedgeco is live in the Spanish capital, Madrid. So what's expected later today, Guy?
4: Well, we're expecting thousands, if not tens of thousands, of people to turn out for the protest here in Madrid, which has been really the hub of the nationwide protests that we've seen over the last week or so on the issue of housing. We're also expecting protests, probably slightly smaller ones, in other cities across the country. But there is a lot of anger. There's a lot of anger in general at the housing crisis, in particular the soaring rentals that we've been seeing here in Spain over the last few years. But I think the fact that yesterday Parliament rejected a series of measures that the government had presented to try and tackle this issue has further fueled anger. So I'm in the central square in central Madrid, Puerta del Sol, where people have been camping out in protest for the last week. See, a lot of these people will be out protesting later, and people I've spoken to here are very, very angry about the situation.
20: Why did that bill in Parliament fail to get through?
4: Well, it failed because parties on the right did not agree with it. They argued that the measures that were being presented by the government, this is a left-wing coalition government, minority government, that those measures were too interventionist. These are measures, for example, that sought to prevent evictions through until 2030. Sought to also automatically renew rental contracts. That was perhaps the most controversial measure included for many parties on the right. They felt that those sort of measures tipped the legal balance too far in favour of tenants and away from homeowners, the landlords, and that would scare landlords, and it might, for example, cause them to take their properties off the rental market, and that in turn might even make the problem even worse. Now, clearly, the government and parties on the left didn't agree with that at all. They said, we need urgent measures. These are the measures that are going to help, certainly in the short term, to tackle this problem. But there was a fundamental disagreement over whether these measures were going to work.
20: I mean, it's telling, isn't it, that it's now spreading around the country as quickly as it is, which suggests that irrespective of the area of Spain you're in, this is a key talking point for people.
4: Yes, it is. And it has been for quite some time. Recent data that was released showed that on average, a Spaniard spends 50% of their income on rental. Across the country. Now, that's on average. But when you look at a city like Madrid, that rises to 70%. And certainly in Barcelona, it's a similar number as well, 70%. So the problem is worse in the bigger cities, and in particular in the centre of the bigger cities. But it's not restricted to the cities. It's been an issue across the country, in towns and cities right across Spain.
20: And what does this all do politically for Pedro Sanchez, who's been struggling in the opinion polls in recent times? This cannot be helping him.
4: Well, I mean, this was clearly a resounding defeat for his government in Parliament, the fact that these measures were rejected. So what it does is it underlines the fact that he does not command a majority in Congress. Now, that has triggered speculation that he could well call elections in the coming days. The earliest an election might take place would be in late November. We're not expecting elections in theory until possibly summer of next year. So that would be, you know, quite an early election. But there is a feeling that he could turn this to his advantage. If he did call an election, he could say to Spaniards, well, look, I presented these measures, these urgent measures to try and tackle the housing crisis to Congress. The political right rejected them. They don't want to help you on this issue. I do. And therefore campaign on this issue and present himself as sort of someone who's very much focused on housing. Now, certainly opposition would say, well, he's been in power for 8 years. He should have done more to tackle this previously. But I think he might feel he could somehow turn this to his advantage in an election campaign.
20: Guy, thank you very much indeed. Guy Hedgeco in central Madrid. Over the past 3 years in Gaza, the war between Israel and Hamas has taken a heavy toll on children, and there's little support for their psychological trauma. But a local swimming pool, the Tantish Swimming Academy, is trying to help. It's working with an NGO, Heal Palestine, to offer special classes for children who've lost their limbs or their parents in Israeli attacks. The UN says that up to 4,000 children have had limb amputations, and more than 60,000 have lost at least one parent. Our Middle East correspondent, Yolande Nell, now reports.
5: Rebuilding broken lives in Gaza with the healing power of water. These swimming lessons cater especially for children who've lost their limbs in Israel's intense bombing campaign. Mahmoud Abu Shadak, who's 15, was hit in the leg by shrapnel a year ago. He says it's too difficult to go back to school, but he comes to this pool in Khan Yunis, which made it through the war intact.
6: In the water, I know how to dive, swim, float and do everything. But outside the water, I can't do much. I just sit around.
5: 13-year-old Abdulrahman Anashash is also becoming more confident. He lost his leg in an airstrike while he was looking after a relative's food stall.
22: I stopped playing. I stopped moving around. I stopped walking. I stopped going out with my friends. Swimming gives me freedom, and I swim well. I swim very well.
5: Gaza now has the highest concentration of child amputees relative to its population, the UN says. And with the collapse of the medical system and restrictions on aid, those with serious injuries are struggling to get rehabilitation and the supplies they need, from wheelchairs to crutches and prosthetic limbs. One coach here knows what that's like firsthand. Pharmacist Nuruddin Keshkash says he was injured while working with a medical team at the start of the war. His leg was amputated, but he insists it won't stop him pursuing his goals.
23: I'm a living example. I was once an ordinary person with two legs. Today, I'm a person with one leg. I was able to change. As long as I can do it, I can help bring about change.
5: Other lessons take place on Gaza's sandy beaches. There are few swimming pools in Gaza and none of the usual swimming aids. Israel tightly restricts what's allowed into the strip, it says, for security. So instructors here make do, using sandbags just off the coast to create a safer, shallow area for beginners. Amjad Tantish runs the swimming academy.
24: So we start with them in the safe sea pools, southern Gaza, and then prepare them to eventually swim in the sea. After mastering the basic of swimming and floating, the sea became the only escape for children here in Gaza.
5: For children who've lost loved ones, this is desperately needed therapy. And for many other children displaced in tents on the coast, it's also about safety. Aline Al-Kilani, who's 12, has stopped thinking about the sea as a place of danger.
25: I was scared of the sea until I learned to swim. I want to be a swimming teacher because swimming is wonderful.
5: And while there's always a return to Gaza's harsh realities at the end of classes, at least some cares have been washed away.
20: That was Yolande Nell reporting. You're listening to Weekend from the BBC World Service. In a moment, I'll introduce you to my two guests who are with me for the rest of the programme. Before that, the latest international news headlines.

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0: between Dubai and Israel this week. And reviving abandoned communities in Italy by selling properties for €1. 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
1: BBC News with Fiona MacDonald. Mass demonstrations are planned in cities across Spain to demand action on the country's housing crisis. Tensions have been building since an 87-year-old woman was evicted from her Madrid home after her rent increased by more than 200%. On Friday, Parliament rejected the government's proposals to protect tenants. The mayor of Kiev says Russia has struck the northern bridge over the river Dnipro. In recent days, Russian drones have repeatedly hit the southern bridge, causing severe disruption in the Ukrainian capital. Lawyers for the Tennessee death row inmate Krista Pike say she's unconscious and on a ventilator after surviving two lethal injections on Wednesday. Hospital staff in Nashville are working to clear the drug from her system. Police in Australia say a number of people have been injured after a car plunged into a crowd of rugby league supporters in the town of Newcastle. The town's mayor said the young driver lost control. He's been arrested. South Korea and Japan say North Korea has fired at least one ballistic missile off its east coast into the Sea of Japan. The South Korean military said the missile flew more than 700 kilometres. A pro-government militia in Ethiopia says it's captured an airport near Mekele, the capital of the Tigray region. Hostilities erupted last week, 4 years after the end of a civil war which killed more than 500,000 people. President Trump has said his administration will send $100 checks to 20 million older Americans to help pay their Medicare insurance premiums. And the Dominican Republic has banned Haiti's national football team after some Haitians damaged a gate, forcing their way into a sold-out match between the two nations. Haiti won the CONCACAF Nations League game 4-1. BBC News.
0: You're listening to the BBC World Service. I'm Julian Warwicker with Weekend, and I have two guests with me for the rest of the programme who will give us their personal take on the news and issues of the day. Jemima Kelly is here, a weekly columnist for the Financial Times newspaper who focuses on society, politics and ideas. Jemima, welcome. Good morning.
2: Thank you. Good morning.
0: And Fouad Moussallem is here, a lecturer in anthropology at University College London. Fouad, welcome back.
3: Thank you.
0: Good morning. Good to see you.
3: Lovely to be here.
0: Your first appearance on the programme, Jemima, so
2: yes.
0: You're especially welcome.
2: Thank you.
0: I'm told that before you ventured into the world of journalism, you wanted to be a singer.
2: I did. I left school aged 18 and didn't go straight to university. I went into the world of pop music and attempted to become a pop star. I was in girl bands. I was in a few girl bands, and then we formed a duo, and then eventually I decided that I was going to go solo. None of these were successful endeavours.
0: Well, let's allow the wider audience to be the judge of that, because we have a little clip of you performing. This was your song from 2017. This is called Some Life.

0: sounds pretty successful to me.
1: Mm-hmm. I mean, now it is, because I think this might be the first ever international radio play for me. So that's quite a moment.
0: So, Fuad, when are you singing for us?
2: Never. I think it would be best if we kept that under wraps.
0: So take us beyond the music to the journalism. What prompted the switch?
1: I think what prompted the switch was not making it as a singer / songwriter and, you know, kind of musician. I decided I was having a little bit of, you know, I felt the need to get my teeth into something a bit, like to use my brain a bit, because it's lovely to be creative, but I felt the need to do something that I had to think a little bit more about. And age 24, I started a degree in history and started to feel like

0: journalism might be a path for me. And then started working at The Economist. And while I was an assistant at The Economist, that's when I started writing articles. I didn't do any news, any student journalism. I did some. I started writing stuff at The Economist.
1: I mentioned that, society, politics and ideas, which sounds a wonderfully sort of free, roving brief.
0: Yes.
1: But you can basically choose where you go, and assuming it gets editorial approval, off you go.
0: Yeah, it's a really, I have a very amazing job, I think. Society columnist makes me sound like I'm a kind of gossip columnist. definitely don't do that. Although I guess maybe... I could. I'm in the ideas slot. The column that I write is just kind of loosely called ideas. Mm. And that means that you really do have quite free rein to write about anything that kind of takes your imagination. And then obviously I write kind of features as well. And I mean, obviously I pitch and sure. I can't write about something that editors think is not interesting, or I can't really, you know, there's also certain kind of specialists who I don't want to step on the toes of, but otherwise, yeah, it's quite a free.
1: Right. Well, we'll hear some of your ideas throughout the programme, I don't doubt. Reminders, Fuad, the draw of anthropology for you. What's the appeal? What took you in that direction?
2: The appeal of anthropology for me is to be able to see the many different ways that people in different parts of the world, different parts of societies, make sense of the world around them, think, act, interact with one another. The reason why I became so interested in anthropology on the kind of personal side was growing up in the UK, but with parents, one from Italy, which we might talk about a little bit more when we come to the one-euro homes in a moment. But my father from Lebanon meant that in the house we spoke a bunch of different languages, and then we sort of stepped outside, and that wasn't true. And trying to make sense of those different, if you like, subject positions, even as a kid, and sort of realizing that there were different ways that people did things, even in the same place. And then I found, when I was at university, a subject that seemed to speak to those questions.
1: And it's quite fluid, isn't it, in that it sort of ventures into other subject territories so often.
2: Yes, the other subjects are less than happy about this often. anthropologists like to claim, at least, that one of the things that we say about ourselves is that we try to render the familiar strange and the strange familiar, and that, in principle, could be just as true about the way that you interact with your uncles as it could be about the way that financial markets work. And we maybe think in a sort of magical way about, say, the ways that certain lines go up and down. And it could be the same about, as we might talk about as well a little bit later, the way that we interact with plants, and plants maybe make us think and act in different ways to what we might expect. Mm.
1: You're both previewing the programme beautifully with your reflections. Plenty more to come from Jemima and Fuad throughout the programme. We're going to start our conversations with events in the Middle East in the last few days, with particular reference to what happened in the skies. More than 170 people, most of them Israelis, were on board Fly Dubai flight FZ1073 on Wednesday, travelling from Dubai to Tel Aviv. The fact that they are all still alive is down to the extraordinary heroism of the flight's captain, Smit Machar, from India, and several passengers who overpowered one of the co-pilots after he'd stabbed the captain in the plane's cockpit. In a video call on Friday from his hospital bed in Abu Dhabi, the captain told India's Prime Minister Narendra Modi that he was determined not to let others die. His words here are spoken by a translator.
3: I had suffered so many injuries that I had fallen down, and at that time I said to myself that if I did not get up, and sir, I have been flying planes for 17 years, I have been a captain for the last 11 years, I can tell what is happening to the plane even with my eyes closed. When I was down on the ground, I felt like a flight was going down, and I knew for sure that this would be the last push. Just do it. The door is right there. And even then, I was still being beaten. I just opened it, sir, and everyone else came in, and everyone else had an equally important role in it. But consciously, sir, I was saying that I was doing it for my own survival. But at the same time, I also knew that I could not let them all die.
1: Well, Adam Polovinchik was a passenger on board with his family. He told my colleague James Menendez when he first realised that something was wrong.
4: Suddenly, we felt a very, very, very sharp decrease in height. Now, in the first 2 seconds, you think to yourself, okay, it's just, you know, it's just an air pocket. We've all been in commercial planes, and air pockets, it's something that happens. But usually it lasts for like a second or two, and then the plane just, you know, neutralizes itself and continue its journey. And this wasn't the case. It took a lot of time, almost a minute, and we decreased significantly. Like every person that wasn't seated or with the seatbelt on, like people that were just, you know, walking the aisle, speaking with other passengers or heading to the toilets, everyone fell to the floor. After a couple of seconds, we started to hear screams. There is blood, there is stabbing, we need help. We heard from the passengers in the first rows. A lot of people were running towards the cockpit. At some point, after a couple of they told to people not to come anymore because too many people around the cockpit will probably make more of a mess rather than a help. And then after like 10 to 15 minutes, one of the passengers that were in the cockpit told us, okay, the event is under control and the terrorist attacker is under control.
5: Can I ask you about the pilot? Because much of what subsequently happened and the much better outcome that followed for the plane, I mean, it really hinged on the fact that he managed to fight off the co-pilot to the extent that he was able to open the cockpit door. Because without that, things could have turned out very differently, couldn't they?
4: That's 100% correct. Without him opening the door, we're probably not speaking here right now. This man, Mr. Smith, Indian pilot, I can't even start saying our gratitude to this human being. Again, in times of need, people show, you know, the real color inside. These guys were really heroes.
1: Well, investigations into what happened are continuing. Israel's Prime Minister Benjamin Netanyahu has stated that the attacker was an Omani national and that initial investigation suggested he undergone, quote, Islamist radical indoctrination. So what, if any, are the implications of this attack for current aviation safety measures? Well, joining us is Terry Tozer, an aviation safety consultant and former airline pilot who's written a book entitled Confessions of an Airline Pilot, Why Planes Crash. And also Michael Lawson, a UK-based flight crew training manager. Terry, welcome. Michael, good morning to you as well.
6: Good morning.
7: Good morning.
1: Terry, a word, first of all, on safety from the point of view of those inside the cockpit. When you hear this story, is there anything that needs to be looked at again in terms of the way safety is conducted and the rules are carried out on board, do you think?
6: It's a very difficult one. Obviously, an event like this is so unusual that to put protocols in place to cover every eventuality like this is very difficult. It has always been a little bit controversial that after the September the 11th attacks that cockpit doors were made secure and locked. I mean, we understand why, but it has led to a situation on one or two occasions where people who needed to get onto the flight deck couldn't do so. No doubt there will be lots of angles looked at regarding this that would enable maybe cabin crew to get access in an emergency. But obviously there's always a risk that it will be somebody else. And although there are various protocols in place, it's not a simple fix, I don't think.
1: And Michael Lawson, from the point of view of the flight crew, any change there that you can anticipate as a result of this?
7: In terms of the cabin crew, you mean? Mm. So for the cabin crew, they do lots of training to prevent access from the cabin into the flight deck. Not necessarily the other way around, because you would be hoping that the people that are flying the plane have been through all the preliminary checks, the five-year history, the reference checks, and also the medical checks that they go through to ensure that they're fit to fly the plane. I think it's really important to try and understand how an event like this could happen. So in the airlines such as Fly Dubai, there are thousands and thousands of cabin crew and pilots. It's very unlikely that you will fly with the same person more than once. I myself used to be cabin crew at Fly Dubai, so know a little bit about that particular airline. The training that the cabin crew go through there is second to none. It really is world-class training. So things that would prevent this from happening would be to know your flight crew, knowing your cabin crew. If you're working in an office, you would know if someone's starting to act a little bit strangely, or if you've had any sort of safeguarding training, you would understand the signs to look for. And we do that as cabin crew training in their recurrent every year. And they'd be looking at insider threats in their security training. So how people might become radicalized, or how they might be being used by, certain terrorist organizations. So you're going to miss all of these signs when you don't fly with the same people all the time. It's completely different from working in the office where you build up that rapport.
1: Yes, that's a very interesting observation, and doubtless applies to so many of the major airlines around the world simply because of the numbers involved in working with them. Let me open it up to Fouad and Jemima. Fouad, a thought or maybe a question to either Terry or Michael?
2: Well, actually a question to Michael on the point that he raised, because it's really fascinating. I thought too about reading that the pilot at the centre of this, not Smith, had been working for Fly Dubai for about 7 or 8 months, and it had occurred to me as well the thought as to whether the pilots themselves knew each other, whether cabin crew on the flight happened to know who the pilots were. You mentioned that you would be working with many thousands of people on Fly Dubai for the cabin crew, and you might not know each other so well. Would it be possible for pilots to potentially have some sort of partnership so that they would have known each other, particularly if you're going to be together in such an enclosed environment for exactly the reasons you state?
7: I don't think that would be possible. There would be so much organizations that go on in the background, and airlines simply don't have the funds to look at programs like that. If you're thinking about putting certain crew and certain pilots on certain routes so they can get to know each other, or they've got more of a chance to get to know each other, you're still looking at thousands or hundreds of cabin crew and pilots to try and organize, and it restricts the roster. So if you've got a crew member that goes sick and you need someone to cover that flight, you're then restricting as to who could cover that potential sector. So I just don't think that's feasible to be able to do that.
1: Jemima?
0: Well, one thing I wanted to ask about is, I don't know if you guys have kind of discussed Nathan Fielder's the rehearsal, the second season of which the dynamics between the pilot and co-pilot were the whole focus of this season. And Nathan Fielder, who's about to have this big documentary out, becomes a pilot himself and uncovers, it's a very strange documentary, it's quite amazing, or program. But he does uncover this real thing, which is that the breakdown between, or the communication breakdown that can occur between pilots. Obviously that wasn't the case in this instance, but I just wondered whether that's something that had been discussed, that was being seriously discussed in the industry in terms of aviation safety, and how maybe the impact that he had actually had.
1: Terry, what of that sort of pilot co-pilot relationship, particularly in the context of what Jemima was describing?
6: The one difference actually between the flight deck crew and the cabin crew, obviously partly numbers as well, there are more cabin crew than there are pilots, and the training department in any airline will get to know their pilots extremely well. As a professional pilot, you're put through training regimes regularly. You'll be in the simulator. I mean, we used to be in the simulator every 6 months for 2 days at a time. You'll have check captains riding on the flight deck. And although Michael's quite right that you might well fly for a long while and never fly with the same person, the central hub of the organization will know those people quite well. In terms of interpersonal relationships, most airlines now use what they call cockpit, it used to be called crew cockpit, now it's crew resource management, which is basically training courses to ensure that you interact in a professional manner. Now, obviously, if you've got someone who's got a malign intent, that's not going to count. But generally speaking, through all these processes, even in quite a large airline, the flight deck crew ought to be pretty well known to the airline, to the management, and to the training department. Obviously, in this particular case, it seems the guy hasn't been there for very long, and that might be a little bit of an Achilles heel. Mm. We also used to have a situation where there was a, what they called on the roster, a red line. So if you had a new joiner or somebody who was inexperienced on that type, they would be red lined that they couldn't fly with another new joiner or inexperienced person. But these are all sticking plasters, really. If someone's intent on doing something, it's hard to know how to detect it.
1: Well, thank you both so much for coming on, because I think you've given us quite a lot of insight into the way you operate, an insight beyond the one that most of us normally have, Terry Tozer and Michael Lawson. You're with Weekend from the BBC World Service. A reminder of our main news. Large demonstrations are planned in Spain over the national housing crisis, a day after Parliament rejected the government's proposals to protect tenants. We're going to talk about housing now, but in a very different context. Revitalising rural and underpopulated towns and villages is a challenge that many governments around the world face. Almost two decades ago, Italy suggested a solution: sell empty homes in need of work for €1, or just over $1. The scheme, which was first launched in 2008 by the town of Salemi in Sicily, caused a media furore and was quickly adopted across Italy as a way to repopulate empty towns. But what's the real cost of buying a €1 home? Our reporter Adriana Urbano travelled to Mussomeli in central Sicily to find out more.
8: I'm in Mussomeli today, a Sicilian town of less than 10,000 people, about 1 hour from the coast. What you can hear are estate agent Natalie Milazzo's keys. She's taken me to see what is left of one of Italy's most successful €1 home schemes.
9: There are only 10 to 15 €1 homes left. Today, we mainly sell newer properties in better conditions because the €1 homes that are left are in bad shape. The newer homes need little work and are really affordable.
8: And here it is, one of the last homes left in Mussomeli for €1. It's in a street in the town centre, peppered with other empty homes. She's letting me in with a massive ancient iron key, twice the size of my hand.
10: So I'm now walking down three old steps past a metal door in what is clearly an old basement, hence the echoey sound.
8: The rest of the property is small and abandoned. I can even see bottles of homemade sauce left behind by previous owners. Natalie tells me it needs new wiring, new plumbing and a new floor, which should cost around €40,000. That's roughly the same price of a so-called premium property. But what about the €1 homes in better condition? George Lang is from the UK. He has bought four €1 homes in Mussomeli, which he is now renovating himself. He has amassed over 800,000 followers on social media, where he gives advice to people interested in buying a €1 home in Sicily. So, what are the caveats?
11: Every single town and municipality has a different rules and restrictions. And in terms of the cost, you pay the symbolic price of €1, you pay the notary €2,800, you pay the agency fee of €500, the APE energy certificate, which is €250, and then the floor plan, which is €80. Occasionally, you may run into other small paperwork issues, which can be up to about 1,000. So all in, you know, it's about €3,500-4,000 for a house. You can do all the work yourself as long as it's not structural.
8: With its rugged countryside and almost 2 hours away from an airport, Mussomeli isn't always what people think of when they picture Sicily. But many tell me it's the town's community spirit that sealed the deal, even when their €1 home plan fell through. Just ask Danny McCubbin. It's midday on a Sunday and he's handing out food at The Good Kitchen, the charity he opened in Mussomeli after working for 17 years with British celebrity chef Jamie Oliver. What happened to his €1 project?
12: So my house was in perfectly good condition. But sadly, the houses either side were crumbling and caused a lot of water damage during the pandemic. So the cost skyrocketed from, I think, 14,000 it was going to cost to renovate it to 28,000. it just wasn't viable for me to continue with that project, particularly too because rents are so cheap here. So I rented a little tiny kitchen space in the town square for 150 euros a month, which is nothing.
8: So what advice does he have for prospective buyers?
12: My advice always to all the foreigners is to come back in winter when it's rainy as well. Because they come in summer, they see these houses and think they're perfectly fine, come back in winter and there's mold or the roof is leaking. And also to spend time here, I think that's the key, just to really decide whether this town is somewhere where you would like to live or whether it's just a place to have a second home.
8: Though many buyers are only here for the summer, their presence is shaping the town. Laura Jenko is 32 and has lived here her whole life. She says the one-year home buyers have brought new energy and projects to Mussomeli.
13: Mussomeli was practically dead. The situation here has changed a lot, and so has people's mindset. There is more to do, and that's especially helpful for teenagers. I think this could lead to a revolution, really positive change.
1: Adriana Urbano, reporting from central Sicily. Jemina, does a €1 home appeal?
0: It doesn't, actually. I've always thought I wouldn't really love a second home just because it's extra admin. And in this case, it sounds like it's a huge amount of admin and
1: it's
0: cost.
1: Not just €1, clearly, either, is it?
0: No, exactly. It doesn't appeal to me. And it also just doesn't appeal to me kind of... it was nice to hear that this woman saying that she felt that it had brought new energy, but I just don't really like this idea of kind of foreign owners buying up towns, little old towns in Sicily. And I don't know, it just feels like it's going to kind of, and the advertising how to do it on social media. I mean, social media has ruined so much of Europe and so many of the most beautiful places in the world. I'm not a fan of this.
1: No. Fair enough. It's not compulsory. Fuad, this is your part of the world.
2: It is.
1: And clearly the issue of underpopulation, particularly of less fashionable parts of Italy, is an issue. So does this deal with it or not, do you think?
2: No, I don't think it deals with it. And for some of the same reasons that Jemima was saying, particularly in terms of, I would caution... town mayors who are pushing this in terms of, say, the possibility of particular people coming and buying up multiple properties, which we see very clearly in some of the stories here. But it does also make me think of my grandparents' village in northern Italy, in the province of Tortona, which has very similar characteristics, an incredibly aging population, a lot of empty buildings now, beautiful buildings, ones that definitely need some structural repair. I've remembered a lot of different rooms that I had been in from the description of going down into the cellar, into the cantina, and finding the sauce bottles, very much their home, though inhabited, obviously. This is a wider problem of depopulation and aging population. One way in which some sort of impact can be brought in, of course, is through financial contributions by the purchasing and maintaining of these properties, perhaps by second homeowners. But that can only ever be as one part, and I would suggest maybe a minor part of a wider way of trying to revivify these spaces by bringing people back, by providing space for people who are in the country already, including migrants who have arrived recently, to be able to live in these spaces, as well as those coming from elsewhere for the summer.
1: More to come from both of my guests in the next hour of the programme, Jemima Kelly and Fuad Musallam. You're with Weekend from the BBC World Service, the news in just over a minute's time.
14: This is Jennifer Farrow, the president of KCRW. This year has thrown a lot at us. It's a reminder that the institutions that shape your daily life are not a sure thing. And yes, that includes KCRW as you know it today. The landscape of news media is changing fast, from network acquisitions to mergers to bans by the administration. But NPR remains dedicated to real journalism. And leading up to the midterms, you'll get that right here. And unique to KCRW, you get that national coverage alongside so much more that you love, including the best human curated music mix for discovery and joy anywhere. 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And if you're relying on it more than ever this election season, this is the moment to pay it forward. donate $32 or $100 a month, or make a one-time gift of $1,200 or more. 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
1: BBC World Service, it's 6 hours GMT. Welcome to Weekend with Julian Worricker. Coming up this hour, Greenland's Prime Minister tells this programme that the United States, Denmark and Greenland now need to secure each other's trust after signing their landmark security deal.
15: Trust is not something you just get by signing a deal. That's something you need to work on by respecting each other. I have thanked the President and the United States a lot that we could make this kind of a deal, because then we can look forward and work with each other.
1: Also, why the United States has been accused of interfering in tomorrow's presidential election in Brazil, and how the victim of an alleged gang rape may have been failed by the authorities at the elite Cornell University.
16: There is no indication that Jane Doe was questioned by someone who was suitably trained in helping sexual assault survivors.
1: That's all here on Weekend, after the world news.
17: BBC News with Moira Alderson. Mass demonstrations are planned in cities across Spain to demand action on the country's housing crisis. Tensions have been building since an 87-year-old woman was evicted from her home in the capital after her rent increased by 200%. On Friday, Parliament rejected the socialist government's plan to freeze rents and ban the eviction of vulnerable tenants. From Madrid, here's Guy Hedgeco.
18: I think we can expect thousands, possibly tens of thousands of people to turn out in the streets today in Madrid, and then other cities across the country are also going to see what look like big protests. People are very angry still about the housing situation, the spiralling cost of rentals in particular, and they're very angry that those measures that were presented by the government yesterday to Congress were not approved.
17: Lawyers for the Tennessee death row inmate Krista Pike says she's unconscious and on a ventilator after surviving two lethal injections during Wednesday's failed execution attempt. Staff at a hospital in Nashville are working to save her and clear the drug from her system. Stephen Hale, a criminal justice reporter for the Nashville Banner, was one of the seven journalists who witnessed her botched execution.
19: After the drugs had been administered, if everything was going according to plan, she would have almost appeared to be losing consciousness and then, of course, die. And that didn't happen. You know, she kept breathing heavily, occasionally lifting off the gurney with her mouth gaping open. They closed the curtain at one point and we weren't sure what was happening because we could still hear her. So we knew she was still alive, and then they opened the curtain, and that's again, and they gave her a second dose of the lethal injection drug.
17: The mayor of Kyiv, Vitaly Klitschko, says Russia has struck the northern bridge over the river Dnipro, the latest attack on critical infrastructure in the Ukrainian capital. In recent days, Russian drones have repeatedly hit the southern bridge, causing severe disruption. James Reid reports.
20: The repeated strikes on bridges over the Dnipro are part of a sharp escalation in Russia's attacks on Kyiv. The strikes have caused severe disruption to life in the Ukrainian capital, which is divided in two halves by the river. The bridges are also important routes for the movement of troops and supplies to the front line in the east. Russia has also stepped up its attacks on energy infrastructure as winter approaches. In an interview published today, President Zelensky said Vladimir Putin had told Russian generals to abandon the rules of war.
17: South Korea and Japan say North Korea has fired at least one ballistic missile off its east coast into the Sea of Japan. The South Korean military said the missile flew more than 700 kilometres. Japan's Coast Guard emailed a warning to ships in the area, urging them to take precautions. The development comes after North Korea dismissed Seoul's demand for an apology over an explosion in the demilitarised zone that seriously injured two South Korean soldiers. BBC News. The French government says the number of people arrested during a week of student protests has passed 5,000. Most of those detained are teenagers. There were violent scenes outside schools across France on Friday as students clashed with riot police. High school students say years of underinvestment have led to overcrowded classrooms, dilapidated buildings and a shortage of teachers. Government ministers say the protest movement has been hijacked by outsiders. British police have charged two Iranian nationals with plotting a bomb attack on the Jewish community in Manchester. Counter-terrorism officers said the two men had tried to acquire components for an improvised explosive device. Tehran has previously denied accusations of being involved in such attacks. Barry Caffrey reports.
3: This is an alleged plot from last month targeting Manchester's Jewish community on the eve of Yom Kippur, the holiest day in the Jewish calendar. 35-year-old Rahman Salahi and 36-year-old Salam Ahmadian have been charged with preparing to commit an act of terrorism or assisting another to commit an act of terrorism. The men are both Iranian nationals. Counter-terrorism police allege they were also in contact with a third party overseas who may be in Iran.
17: President Trump has said his administration will send $100 checks to 20 million older Americans to help them pay their Medicare insurance premiums. In a social media post, Mr. Trump also repeated his promise to give every citizen $5,000 if the Republicans win November's midterm elections. The Dominican Republic has banned Haiti's national football team from playing on its territory after crowd trouble at a match between the two nations in Santo Domingo. Some Haitian fans forced their way into the stadium for the sold-out fixture, damaging one of the gates. Haiti won the CONCACAF Nations League game 4-1. That's the latest BBC News.
1: It's 6 minutes past six GMT. Welcome to Weekend from the BBC World Service with me, Julian Warwicker, and with me throughout the programme, Jemima Kelly, a weekly columnist for the Financial Times newspaper who focuses on society, politics and ideas, and Fouad Mosalem, who's a lecturer in anthropology at University College in London. More from both of them in a moment after we've taken you to what was quite a big crisis within NATO, which seems to have passed. It wasn't too long ago that President Donald Trump was threatening to annex Greenland and by force if necessary. But last month a deal was reached, signed by him and also by the prime ministers of Denmark and Greenland. Washington now has wide-ranging powers to secure and defend Greenland, expanding its military presence for as long as it wants. In exchange, the deal recognises Denmark's sovereignty and territorial integrity and the Greenlandic people's right to self-determination. It was a fantastic deal, according to President Trump, but is it? And why exactly did Greenland sign it? Well, I've been speaking to Jens Frederik Nielsen, who is the Prime Minister of Greenland.
21: I also look at the deal as a fantastic deal if you think about where Greenland were standing just a year and a half ago. And now where we have made an agreement on something we actually agree on, that we need to do more in terms of security in our region. So this deal we have made now that's a build on to the existing defense agreement we have with the United States, where Greenland is an equal part, where Greenland is respected as people, and our right to self-determination is respected. The livelihoods of the Greenlandic people and our environment and so on are respected. So we are very happy for the deal.
1: What's actually changed?
21: There's a couple of things changed. First of all, the transatlantic partnership or alliance is stated 10 times in this deal. And then our right to self-determination is clearly mentioned in this deal. And that's, of course, something we think is fantastic in a Greenlandic perspective. And then in the 51 agreement, Greenland were not signing the deal. Denmark was signing on behalf of the Kingdom of Denmark. Now we have a deal where three equal parts sign for themselves. And that's also something that means a lot for the Greenlandic people.
1: I'd imagine you would acknowledge that there are quite a lot of people in Greenland whose view of the United States has certainly not improved as a result of some of the rhetoric that has emerged from Washington in recent months.
21: Yeah, that's true. And we also, of course, we have some work to do here back home in Greenland, because I cannot pretend that what has been said the last 1.5 years hasn't happened. So, of course, I need to understand, or all of us need to understand, if the trust towards the United States is at a low now. That's something we need to build on. And trust is not something you just get by signing a deal. That's something you need to work on by respecting each other. So I'm very happy for the deal. And I have thanked the president and the United States a lot that we could make this kind of a deal, because then we can look forward and work in a respectful manner with each other.
1: On security specifically, Donald Trump said this at the time, and I'm quoting him here. He said, if you take a look outside of Greenland right now, there are Russian destroyers, there are Chinese destroyers, there are Russian submarines all over the place. We're not going to have Russia or China occupy Greenland, and that's what they're going to do if we don't. Did you see any of those destroyers and submarines nearby?
21: We don't have the same look at the situation around our coastline as the Americans have at that time. But if you are looking at the truth in what the concerns are, it's true that the Russians have a lot of bases placed in the Arctic region, and actually that they have been building up in the Arctic region for the last 10 years, for the last decade. That is true. So the security aspect around Greenland is something we need to take seriously, and something NATO need to take seriously. And that's also what we have agreed on here.
1: What, if any, difference does this make to Greenland's relationship with Denmark? You talked about self-determination a moment ago. Does that change at all in your mind?
21: I have said from the beginning that things with Denmark in Greenland is the matter of us to talk about. It's not something anyone else should be involved in. So our relationship with Denmark and our constitutional placement now and so on is something that we need to work on ourselves inside the Kingdom of Denmark. That we have been saying from the beginning, and that I can only repeat.
1: One final one, if I may, which takes us back to what has led up to where we are now. It was not that long ago that President Trump even speculated about the possibility of taking Greenland by force. We're now in a situation where a deal has been done, and you have described it, as President Trump has, as being fantastic. Has that risk completely gone away now?
21: Now we have a legally binding document that we all have signed. Both me, the Danish Prime Minister, and the President, Donald Trump, has signed a deal where we are going to respect each other. And of course, it was a critical moment for Greenland when an ally said that they couldn't rule out invading our country. I'm not going to lie, that was of course critical. But in Greenland, we can now lower the shoulders because we have a legally binding document that concludes that we will work together in a respectful manner, in respect for the Greenlandic people, in respect for our livelihoods, and so on. That's where we stand. We are very happy. The people of Greenland have been in this process very afraid, and we all know when we are afraid, the next phase of being scared is to be mad and angry. So we have a lot of feelings we need to work on here in Greenland, but we can conclude this deal is very good for us.
1: Greenland's Prime Minister Jens Frederik Nielsen. Now, a word to Jemima and Fuad about current work that they are doing. Jemima, to you first, and this is a good example of your work in terms of one particular column that you wrote recently that you were keen for us to chat over for a few moments. Its headline, and I will read this carefully, is "Can we stop with the public blaster baiting, actually?"
0: Yes.
1: What were you
0: getting? I must say, this isn't the most serious example of my work, no. Although... there is a kind
1: My
0: of
1: goodness,
0: serious
1: message.
0: It's a
1: message. Good talking
0: point. Yeah, there's a serious message underneath it. So I didn't come up with this word, blaster baiting, which one does have to be careful with saying. But what it is this terrible thing that we have in society, which is people playing their mobile phones without their headphones, playing videos, having video calls with intimate video calls with their loved ones on
1: in a public space,
0: in
1: on
0: a public
1: train,
0: space,
1: for example.
0: In a train.
1: Yeah, yeah.
0: I had been. It was partly triggered by a trip I'd been on. I was staying in a hotel for a work for an assignment actually, and a father and his son came and sat next to me as I was having a meal, and the boy. Started playing a video in Russian. It was some TV series on full volume, and his dad just sat opposite him, kind of happily eating his meal. And not only did no one else bat an eyelid, but the man didn't look at all embarrassed. And I just thought, wow, we've got to this place where we just expect people to behave like this. No one seems to think this is weird. I think it's extremely impolite. I really want to be able to, you know, so on the train, for example, which is where it kind of happens the most, that's often for me personally a time when I want to read and unplug. And this is being, the opportunity for this is being completely ruined by these these blast debaters. And the serious point is that I think that we are increasingly living in this very hyper individualistic world in which we don't really consider, like, the idea of a community, living in a community, is just not really taken into consideration.
1: And what kind of reaction did you get to what you wrote?
0: Oh, people were absolutely thrilled that I'd written about it. I got inundated, you know, with people agreeing with me. But I think, unfortunately, a lot of people are just a bit too afraid to speak up. And I actually do always speak up when someone's doing that. And in fact, I did the other day. I was sitting in Pret-a-Manger next to a woman who was playing a video without her earphones. And I asked her very politely if she could put her earphones in. And her response was to tell me that I have my own earphones. So why didn't I put those in so that I didn't have to listen to her? Which I thought was quite an extraordinary...
1: That's not a reaction I would have expected.
0: No, so the implication is that we're all, again, like it's
1: we all have to go into our own little worlds.
0: We should all be in our own worlds, and we shouldn't expect there to be a public space in which we can all enjoy it. And I just think, I just think that's a real degradation of public spaces.
1: Well, you've aired it here, so doubtless there'll be a further reaction to what you've said. Fouad, a book, a new book entitled New Questions of Anthropology that you have co-edited but also contributed to. Give us a flavour of it.
2: Sure. New Questions of Anthropology. We pushed the conceit of questions quite far, to be honest. The book is an edited collection with my co-editor, Ana Gutierrez Garza, and the conceit behind it is a way to introduce anthropology as a discipline, a subject, but also as, I suppose, a perspective on the world and a disposition to how you engage with it for interested readers beyond, you know, specialists in the discipline. And the way that we've gone about doing this, rather than as sort of an introductory textbook or anything like that, is with this conceit of questions. So each one of the chapters has a question title. For example, my colleague Anna's one is why do people care? And with each question, we are taken to the places where the anthropologists have done their own research to see how people in that place might approach that question. And from there, reflect on their own perspectives on that question. And hopefully from there, open up to you, the reader, ways that you might engage with a question like, why do we care? Or in my case, drawing on my work in Lebanon with Lebanese political activists and then also migrant workers from elsewhere in the global south organizing their communities, how can I change the way things are?
1: I was going to ask you about the Lebanon connection and what you contributed to it, because studied youth and social change movements specifically in Lebanon, how they behave, the desire for change, what happens when the political establishment reacts in the way that it does. That's the sort of the broad brush take on it, isn't it?
2: Yes, that's what I've been working on since I first went to do my field work in the early 2010s with political activists in Lebanon, young people, as you say, who have quite explicitly tried to counteract the way that the political establishment organizes things over many, many years, and more to the point, many, many things that from the outside feel like failure or disappointment, or we didn't really get anywhere with this. Over 10 years, and this is something that I wrote about in more detail in my single authored book, which came out a year ago now, they always felt like they were failing. And across a whole 10-year period, each time something new came up, a new movement, a new thing to organize around, there seemed to be more people. And the way that they engaged with the state, security forces, each other, became just that little bit more sophisticated until we came to the end of that period and the Lebanese uprising in 2019.
1: So the desire for change never dims, however many setbacks.
2: Well, it might dim, but it's always there.
1: It's always there, yes. Very nicely put. You're with Weekend from the BBC World Service. A reminder of our main news. Large demonstrations are planned in Spain over the national housing crisis, a day after Parliament rejected the government's proposals to protect tenants. And Russia has struck another bridge over the river Dnipro in Kyiv as it escalates its attacks on the Ukrainian capital. Now, yesterday, Manchester City, the most successful football club in the current era of the English Premier League, confirmed it was appealing against a ruling last month that found it guilty of serious breaches of the Premier League's financial rules. The club is seeking to overturn the verdict and avoid potentially severe sanctions that could have widespread repercussions. In a statement, City again denied any wrongdoing and said irrefutable evidence existed to support their claim. The financial breaches were found to include sham contracts with a number of commercial partners to hide secret funding of more than $1 billion. Stefan Borson is a football finance expert and sports lawyer who previously advised Manchester City before the period covered by the charges. And he told the BBC that the appeals process would be complex and long drawn out.
4: The appeal board will be selected now by the head of the judicial panel of the Premier League, and it's likely to be three very senior former judges, one or two likely to be former Supreme Court justices. So very high quality, but the slight issue is we don't know when the appeal will take place. And there is even a debate that's ongoing about the order of events and the timetable and the rule book that may apply. So it's possible that there is an argument that the 22-23 rule book will apply, which has different rules regarding appeal versus the current rule book. It would probably not in practice make much of a difference because a case of this size is bound to need more than the standard timetable that's outlined in the current set of rules.
1: Listening to that, David Bernstein, former chairman of Manchester City, a lifelong fan of the club. I should say his chairmanship predated the club's current ownership by the Abu Dhabi United Group. That's a private equity company based in the United Arab Emirates. David, welcome. Good morning.
5: Good morning.
1: You heard Stefan Borson there a moment ago. Whatever happens here, this is going to take quite a long time, isn't it? And that will frustrate fans still further.
5: Well, absolutely. I think we are sort of where we are now, and I think it's crucial that this process takes actually as little time as it can. I thought there was a bit of a time restriction on this process, but maybe I'm wrong. But I think speed and crucially independence and lack of political interference are now absolutely important. And can I just say one other thing at the beginning? I think the club are basically digging a deeper and deeper hole for themselves to go down this route. I noticed that the chief executive in a message to the staff used the word conspiracy against the club. This is a sort of paranoia that I think is very unwise for the club to be doing. And I think they are making life all more difficult for themselves.
1: I noticed your phrase, my club. I sense how much this must sadden you because of your long-standing commitment to Manchester City.
5: Absolutely. I've been a fan for 70 years. I can't believe it, but it's that long. And, you know, Julian, when I became chairman of the club was in a real pickle. It was just going down to the third level of English football.
1: I said
5: my opening sort of remarks and sort of policy was based on it being Manchester City Football Club, with emphasis on the word club. You know, a club has lots of connotations, including proper behaviour, obeying the rules, etc., etc. So I'm so saddened by where it's got to now.
1: In the studio with me, both football fans, Jemima and Fuad, of different clubs, not Manchester City. Jemima's a Liverpool fan. Fuad is a Tottenham fan. Jemima, to you first. I mean, I'm interested in the Liverpool perspective, because when you look at the various what-ifs in this story, in other words, who might have won things if various trophies are taken away from Manchester City, Liverpool would do quite well.
0: Yeah, exactly. I mean, I do really feel for, you know, Man City fans, but I really feel for Liverpool fans. you know, for example, Stephen Gerrard, could Stephen Gerrard, our hero, could he have won a trophy? And I mean, is there any chance of kind of going back in time now and giving people trophies? I mean, I don't know. What is that possible?
1: David, come in on that, because I know you've been very outspoken about what the penalty should be if this appeal doesn't work, that a financial one isn't enough. What about these trophies that might have been won by other teams in the past?
5: Oh, it's so difficult. I mean, of course, I feel sorry for Liverpool fans or anybody else who feel they've been cheated out of trophies. Quite what should happen now, I honestly don't know. I mean, when Juventus had a sort of similar situation, they had their titles taken away, but they weren't given to other clubs. They were just sort of asterisks on the basis that no one really had won the thing properly. Mm. So I really don't know. But yes, as you say, I think if City are found guilty and lose the appeal, then money, financial penalties are not enough. That I am clear about.
1: Fouad.
2: Well, it's interesting you bring up Juventus, David, because as well as a Tottenham fan, I'm a Juventus fan from my Italian side. And it's true, we had our titles stripped, two titles stripped, one of which was then awarded to Inter, but the other one was left unclaimed. And right. You were talking about the paranoia that fans feel. I remember that from talking to other Juventus fans in my family as well from the period and the feelings there. But with time, I have come to feel actually pretty comfortable with the title that was stripped and was left, as you said, unassigned, because it means that this can never be overlooked. No one can ever look back through and just not notice this, because there will always be a season where a title wasn't given. Mm. My own feeling is that something along those lines should happen. And yes, Mauricio Pochettino, our ex-manager here, speaking of Tottenham, has, as others have said, maybe, you know, when we were close to it, we should have gotten the title reassigned. I don't want that. I want these to remain empty. Do you think that's a thing that could happen, as you were saying? Do you think it's a thing that should happen?
5: Well, I do, of course. I think anything's possible. By the way, my wife's a Tottenham fan, and ironically, maybe the Man City will save Tottenham. Because of all this, but that's by the by. Yes, look, anything could happen. I think for the moment, I think the focus should be on the appeal and on this being handled properly. I'm very concerned about political interference and the national interest, so to speak, you know, and the Middle East and relationships and so on. And I think that the football world has to focus on this issue in the interest of our self-respect as a nation, frankly, and get on with it and do it properly and clearly, and come to whatever conclusions, and then the penalties will be imposed.
1: Just on
5: my main concern that this must be allowed to go on without interference.
1: Just on the reputation of the sport and the game, I mean, there is this issue at the moment, obviously, about the World Game, what happened at the World Cup, how people regard Gianni Infantino. I think, Jemima, that was on your mind as well, wasn't it, about the wider reputation?
0: Yeah, I just wondered if there would be a kind of loss of faith in football more kind of broadly, just at a time when I feel like football is kind of, you know, gaining in popularity in America, for example. I mean, does this affect the kind of reputation for the sport in general, and in particular the Premier League, which has been seen as such a, I think, comparatively clean league, you know, one of our, you know, proudest exports? What does that do to the reputation of British football?
5: I think if I may say, I think clearly it can't do any good for the sport. That goes without saying. Mm. But the thing is the way it's handled now. Like any situation like this, if there's a cover-up, the cover-up's always worse than the offence.
0: Yeah.
5: And if there's a cover-up, then we really will be in a pittle. So it needs handling quickly, cleanly, and without interference.
1: Just briefly, David, sorry to interrupt, but we've only got about half a minute left. And I just, on that interference point, obviously the Prime Minister has had his say. Has that helped or not?
5: Well, I don't think it helped, but I noticed that Downing Street sort of pulled back on what he said. I think the Prime Minister, and I know the Prime Minister, and I like him very much, but I think he needs to stay well clear of this.
1: Okay, that's very clear. Thank you very much for coming on, David. We appreciate your contribution. Former Manchester City chairman, held a significant role within the Football Association in England as well in 2011 to 2013. So he's got many different angles on that story. You're with Weekend from the BBC World Service. Headlines in a moment.
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0: It's 6:30 GMT. This is Weekend from the BBC World Service. Still to come, the presidential election in Brazil this weekend. Familiar names are involved, but also there's a question about interference from outside the country. Plus, a rape investigation at a top US university, which has raised the issue of the culture on campus. That's all on Weekend after the world news.
1: BBC News with Moira Alderson. Mass demonstrations are planned across Spain demanding action on the country's housing crisis. Tensions have been building since an 87-year-old woman was evicted from her Madrid home when her current rent increased by more than

0: The mayor of Kyiv, Vitaly Klitschko, says Russia has struck the northern bridge over the river Dnipro, the latest attack on critical infrastructure in the Ukrainian capital. Russian drones have repeatedly hit the southern bridge, causing severe disruption. Lawyers for the Tennessee death row inmate, Krista Pike, say she's unconscious and on a ventilator after surviving two lethal injections during Wednesday's failed execution attempt. State killings of death row inmates have been halted for the rest of the year. Police in Australia say a number of people have been injured after a car ploughed into a crowd of rugby league supporters in the town of Newcastle. The town's mayor said the young driver lost control. He's been arrested. South Korea and Japan say North Korea has fired at least one ballistic missile off its east coast into the Sea of Japan. The South Korean military said the missile flew more than 700 kilometres. A pro-government militia in Ethiopia says it's captured an airport near Mekelle, the capital of the Tigray region. Hostilities erupted last week, 4 years after the end of a civil war which killed more than 500,000 people. President Trump says his administration will send $100 checks to 20 million older Americans to help pay their medical insurance premiums. The Dominican Republic has banned Haiti's national football team after crowd trouble at a match in Santo Domingo. Some Haitian fans forced their way into the sold-out stadium, damaging one of the gates. Haiti won the game 4-1. BBC News.
1: You're listening to the BBC World Service. I'm Julian Warwicker with Weekend, and with me throughout the programme, Jemima Kelly, a weekly columnist for the Financial Times newspaper who focuses on society, politics and ideas, and Fouad Mossallem, who's a lecturer in anthropology at University College London. Brazilians will be voting tomorrow in a presidential election that will determine whether Latin America's biggest nation follows the right-wing shift that swept the region since the US President Donald Trump took office last year. Brazil's incumbent president, the 80-year-old leftist Luiz Inácio Lula da Silva, faces a challenge from 12 other candidates. The most prominent is Flavio Bolsonaro of the right-wing Liberal Party. Mr. Bolsonaro's father, Jair Bolsonaro, served as president between 2019 and 2023 before his election defeat by Mr. Lula, and he's now in jail for plotting a coup to overturn that result. Well, Lula's campaign has accused President Trump of meddling in tomorrow's election as part of its plans to, quote, colonize Brazil and to capture its natural resources. Fernando Brancoli is an associate professor of international security and geopolitics at the Federal University of Rio de Janeiro, and he told me why President Lula's team is so openly talking about U.S. interference.
2: I would mention two big movements. The first one is regarding the taxes that the U.S. has been implementing against Brazil in the last months. Brazil right now faces the highest taxes, the economic taxes, among China. It's more than 50%. If you look to China, argument that Trump, for example, has been using has been all connected to trade, to the numbers. But at Brazil's side, if you look at Marco Rubio's argument and even Trump's argument, they have been truly connected to political arguments. Trump has said that Brazil is being punished because Jair Bolsonaro, the former president, into jail, that the elections are not be quite free. There is clearly a movement connected to the U.S. to the election that Brazil is now being punished because we are not doing what we were supposed to do in the sense. And as you can imagine, the right-wing groups in Brazil have been using Trump's argument inside the country to say, well, we should do something, our freedom is at badge and things like that. So this will be the first one. The U.S. has been using economic tools to punish Brazil. The second one is starting to appear right now, I would say, in the last days, where a group of different analysts, and I'm not talking about conspiracy theories, international groups, Bedrock and stuff like this, connected to JDA events, actually, is now in Brazil investing in different groups connected to Flavio Bolsonaro, the right-wing candidate, helping out to create reports, giving directly money to Facebook ads and international ads. So we are still not quite clear who is funding this, but we know it's an international institution, an investment group, and it's connected to JDA events at least.
1: And how much is the Brazilian population aware of this and indeed debating this particular issue, the suggestions of American interference?
2: This is really interesting because the whole idea, the international discussion in Brazil for a while has been really disconnected from everyday politics, I would say. Professors are discussing

0: this, some people in general, but right now I would say for the last 3 weeks, this is really into the streets. For the first time, I've been seeing people discussing that the US and Trump in general is trying to move the Brazilian election. From Lula, from the left, to Flávio Bolsonaro, to the right, the US now is a main character in everyday discussion. So Lula is trying to emphasize that he's actually protecting Brazil's sovereignty, a thing like that. And Flávio, at the other hand, is saying, well, I am connected to Trump. We are part of a large discussion. So yes, this is a broad discussion in everyday politics and people on the streets. And for the first time, I would say a Brazil election is now being discussed in an international level as well. So this is brand new.
1: You mentioned China earlier on. One of the American concerns is that Brazil's economic relationship with China has expanded enormously in recent years. And on that, they're right, aren't they?
0: Yes, they are. China right now is the biggest trade partner from Brazil, buying a lot of interesting and important commodities from soybean to beef from Brazil. It's investing a lot in infrastructure. And Trump government and even Biden before, they have been quite clear that they would like a kind of balancing towards this movement, that Brazil should somehow engage with China, not only with an economic interest, but understanding this is a geopolitical argument. Trump has been quite clear in the last 7 months that he would like Brazil to don't, of course, stop trading with China, but reduce this compatibility, I would say, in a more clear way. And there is a second point, which is also super interesting. Brazil is one of the biggest reserves of rare earths. And I'm sure our listeners already know how important those are to create chips and stuff like this connected to AI. And right now, I would say there is also a discussion who is going to extract those rare earth materials and who is going to refine it. And Trump has been, again, quite clear saying that he wants to create a bilateral discussion with Brazil, that doesn't want China to be involved into this. I would say this decision of who is going to be extracting rare earth is going to be also in the broad calculations on who is going to win the election.
1: This is clearly going to be a close election. It's very much a divided right versus left fight as well. Are there any voices on the right who are obviously broadly supportive of Mr. Bolsonaro, but who are also prepared to say they're not entirely happy if they suspect too much interference from outside in all of this?
0: This has been quite interesting because right now the Bolsonaro family, and again, Bolsonaro's son is running because Jair Bolsonaro, the former president, is into house arrest. So there is a kind of paradox right now where part of the right is kind of waiting to see what's going to happen because the Bolsonaro family is so powerful that there is not much space on the right, at least not a gigantic space, to position oneself as a right-wing conservative candidate and not connected to Bolsonaro. So I would say there is also a kind of interesting movement right now where we do have a lot of right-wing candidates besides Flávio, but they are not doing well on the polls. And I would say they are kind of waiting to see what happens, because if Lula wins, we'll have a reshuffle of who is going to be the next right-wing candidate in the next futures.
1: Fernando Brancoli, an associate professor of international security and geopolitics at the Federal University of Rio de Janeiro. Well, let's bring in another voice on this. Listening to that, Christopher Sabatini, who's director of the Latin America program at the Chatham House International Affairs think tank here in London. Christopher, welcome to the program. Good morning.
2: Good morning, Julian.
1: How close does this contest look to you?
2: It looks very close. And in the last contest in which Lula won in 2022, the surveys before the election, seriously undercounted the support for Jair Bolsonaro, the then president, by about 10%. So it's looking close right now. Really only between 1 to 3 percentage points separate the two candidates. But if the poll surveys undercounted as badly as they did last time, it's even quite it's possible, I wouldn't say likely, that Flávio Bolsonaro, the son, could actually win in the first round. So we'll have to see how far off the surveys are, really.
1: Undercount why? I mean, we've heard this idea around the world, yeah, haven't we, occasionally, that people are rather shy about their voting intentions when they're questioned. Is that what lies behind that?
2: I suspect. I think we have to do a lot more digging on why far-right candidates, I mean, across the board, I mean, whether it's in the United States with Trump, you know, even in the UK, far-right candidates tend to get underrepresented in the surveys. And I think it is. I think it's, as you say, a certain amount of shyness. People are embarrassed to admit who they're going to vote for. I think there's also a fair amount of suspicion. A lot of these movements feed on distrust. of the system and people. And so they, a lot of their voters don't want to basically talk to surveys and answer their questions.
1: Let me throw you one about interference, and then I'll bring my guests in to talk to you. This notion that America is interfering and wants Flavio Bolsonaro to win, how much do you think that's happening, and how much does it matter in your view?
2: I think it's happening, absolutely. Trump has made no attempt to hide his intervention in this election, putting on a 50% tariff, for example, on Brazilian goods, some, not all, when basically there was the trial against Jair Bolsonaro for staging a coup, which he was convicted of, is now serving 27 years in prison, now in house arrest. And I think it will have an impact, both funding the civil society groups or the, if you will, sort of propaganda around Flavio Bolsonaro is very important. Also, Trump advisors have been advising the Bolsonaro family in their campaign, and they're in regular touch with Donald Trump. So it's important, and it would bring a real change in terms of Brazil's foreign policy. It would hew it much more closely to the United States, and probably also to the United States' sort of newly created Shield of the Americas, which is an alliance of right-wing governments that are willing to use the military and cooperate with the United States in addressing narcotics trafficking. Mm-hmm. So that could bring in even joint operations between the United States and Brazilian armed forces against many of the particularly the two large gangs, the PCC and the Verelmo. So it's a real change in foreign policy, and probably even in domestic security policy.
1: Fuad.
3: Yes, agreed, Christopher, that it's quite explicit on the part of Trump and J.D. Vance, as we heard from the previous interview, as well, in terms of their involvement in this. And that was, of course, a very clear playbook in the other elections that have had a rightward shift in South America in recent times, thinking here of Colombia and, of course, Argentina and Javier Milei's re-election. I suppose I wanted to open up the frame just a little bit more than that, because that's the kind of clear point of comparison in terms of Trump's successes, if we like, in terms of, as he sees it, his back garden. But of course, we've also had defeats or pushback in elections elsewhere, where Trump and J.D. Vance have made it their business to turn these into plebiscites on them and on America. Here I'm thinking of Hungary, but I'm also thinking of Canada and the strength of Sheinbaum's support at the minute as president of Mexico. And of course, those are the immediate neighbors to America who have seen shifts, even not necessarily amongst left-wing voters, but against those candidates who appear to be the proxies for Donald Trump and the United States administration as is. Do you see any potential for that also being a factor in the Brazilian election?
2: Yeah, I think in the case of Brazil, it's different in the sense, and actually in the case of Colombia and many of the other countries that have tilted far right, is the primary concern of voters has been it's crime and insecurity. And I think that's what's driving a lot of the support for, right-wing candidates in Colombia, De La Estrella, in Peru, Keiko Fujimori, in Ecuador, Daniel Noboa. And I think that's true also in Brazil. There, the number one concern is crime and insecurity. And quite frankly, Lula, in his recent, this would be his fourth term if he's reelected, he has not really made crime and insecurity a priority, has not been particularly effective in cracking down. And quite frankly, that's where the far right in Latin America excels, is, in claiming and capturing this citizen demand for an iron-fisted approach to crime. So I think in this case, there would be a little bit more of a drive in favor of Flavio Bolsonaro because of his sort of get tough on crime approach.
1: Jemima.
4: Yeah, I'm interested in this idea of the US being the kind of main character in this election. And I wondered to what extent that's seen as a help or hindrance, particularly given Donald Trump's ratings are plunging, the midterms are not looking good for him. How much is this actually going to help Flavio Bolsonaro?
2: It helps him in the sense that it captures the zeitgeist right now of a Trumpist movement, a wave across around the world, especially in the region. And again, this idea of tough on crime, anti-wokeism, things that really aren't, that may be relevant, but are really very much in people's sort of minds right now. And especially in Brazil, where there's a very strong and powerful evangelical movement, there's a very strong conservative, basically farmers movement. that does favor him. But you're right. I mean, look, it's a dangerous bet right now to cast your lot with Donald Trump, given he's got two more years and he's probably going to have to face a divided Congress or at least one House of Congress against him. Mm-hmm. And he's deeply unpopular right now in the United States. So I think the returns of casting your lot with Donald Trump are getting less and less. But right now, I think people see it as an advantage for some reason.
1: Just a final word on the issues. I mean, we've talked about crime and obviously the American role in what's happening. The state of the economy is always in people's minds, and the gap between rich and poor in a country like Brazil is always huge, and that's clearly an issue. What about the environment? I mean, the wider world looks at Brazil with such concern because of the state of the Amazon. Is that featuring much in this campaign?
2: It's not, and it should, because, as you say, Julian, that, you know, if Flávio Bolsonaro were to win, the Bolsonaro family are climate change skeptics. In fact, that's probably too weak a term to describe them. They're aggressively anti-climate change. It would probably mean Brazil having at least less of a role in COP and in other things that protect the environment. Having said that, the truth is Brazil has become a major oil exporter. So despite all of the public claims of environmentalism by the Lula administration, the fact is its record in practice in terms of opening up its resources, especially now in the north of Brazil, for oil exploration has kind of been at odds with the public position of the president.
1: It also occurs to me that while we've talked a lot about American intervention, China might be casting an eye at all of this as well.
2: Very much. China is the number one trade partner for Brazil. Brazil has a lot of the rare earth minerals, as was mentioned in your story before, that basically China and the U.S. covet. So, yes, they very much have a stake in this. I don't think a Trump administration, you know, whether it's Jair Bolsonaro or whether it's Lula, would necessarily punish Brazil for trading with China, because that's obviously a large part of their economy. But in terms of access to resources that the U.S. thinks it should have a secure lock on, yes, this will become a point of competition.
1: Christopher, thank you very much, as ever. Christopher Sabatini, director of the Latin America program at the Chatham House International Affairs Think Tank here in London. You're with Weekend from the BBC World Service. A reminder of our main news: large demonstrations are planned in Spain over the national housing crisis, a day after Parliament rejected the government's proposals to protect tenants. And Russia has struck another bridge over the river Dnipro in Kyiv as it escalates its attacks on the Ukrainian capital. Now, the governor of the U.S. state of New York, Kathy Hochul, has vowed to close a legal loophole allowing offenders to avoid rape charges if their victims were willingly intoxicated. She made the promise at a press conference addressing the alleged gang rape of a female student at New York's elite Cornell University 2 years ago. There's been public outrage that no criminal charges have yet been brought in relation to the allegations, and Ms. Hochul strongly criticised how the investigation was handled. In a statement, Cornell has said it was committed to an independent external review of its handling of the case. Well, Kate Mann is a professor of philosophy at Cornell University, and she's written an article about the case headlined "What It Feels Like at Cornell Right Now." She gave me first her assessment of these latest developments.
5: There is definitely a disturbing legal loophole where if someone in New York State is voluntarily intoxicated, which I should say is not clearly the case here, as has now emerged from Jane Doe's civil lawsuit, then that does not preclude consent to sexual activity unless it is completely incapacitating.
1: So if the New York State governor is saying we need to change the consent law, that, from your point of view, is a positive development?
5: Absolutely.
1: And if we also see, as the state governor has indicated, an investigation led by the state attorney general, which takes us far beyond the level of investigation mm-hmm. there has been so far, again, is that a positive development from your point of view?
5: Absolutely. And it is very important in this case to distinguish between the legal question that was faced by the district attorney in this case, which is there likely to have been a sexual assault given these very peculiar features of New York state law, versus the question that was faced by the Title IX investigation that is a university matter. Title IX is a law in the US that guarantees students an equitable learning environment, regardless of gender, among other things. A university will be applying not the law. What is being done is a Title IX investigation into whether or not the student violated our code of conduct. So, of course, in criminal cases, it's proof beyond a reasonable doubt. The Title IX investigators had to figure out, is it more likely than not that these students committed sexual assault according to the student code of conduct, which says that even if she was voluntarily intoxicated, could she have possibly consented to sexual activity? No, according to our code of conduct.
1: The victim here reported what had happened to Cornell University police 3 weeks after the university, as you say, launched that Title IX investigation. Various decisions were taken, two expulsions, other penalties of a much lesser level. But at no point did it go beyond the university to a wider police investigation, did it?
5: Although the Cornell University Police is a police department, there is at this point no indication that Jane Doe was questioned by someone who was suitably trained in helping sexual assault survivors. Cornell University Police condensed hours of a written statement in a very misleading way into 6 pages, which omitted statements that were crucial to understanding the case. And we see this now in the transcript. She said to Cornell University Police, "I am 100% confident that I was raped." They managed to omit that crucial statement and others like it in what they submitted to the district attorney in Tompkins County, who then concluded that the behavior was awful but lawful because it was done under the influence of voluntary intoxication.
1: What does this all say to you about the culture at a university like Cornell then and now? I mean, you've written about what it feels like at Cornell right now. I have the article in front of me, and I was very struck by one line in it. There is a prevailing sense that campus culture is rape culture.
5: Yes, and it is particularly true vis-a-vis fraternities. And we have very clear data indicating this. A 2025 survey from Cornell indicated that a whopping 52% of female undergraduates who are Greek affiliated, so in a sorority house, and therefore in close connection with these fraternities, 52% report experiencing sexual assault, far higher than the general population at Cornell, where female undergraduates who are not a sorority member, 29% of them indicated they had experienced sexual assault. There are also concerns about these general organizations called fraternities that really have what you might call a bro code, where if someone does something immoral or illegal, you don't say anything about it as a kind of false moral norm.
1: Right. So that takes us to one element of this case where one of the alleged offenders sent a text to a group chat alerting other members of the fraternity that the assault was happening and that, frankly, they were invited to come and participate.
5: Correct. We know that there were 57 members of the Chi Phi House who, whether or not all of those members saw the messages, it seems unlikely, but certainly many of them would have done, and no one did anything.
1: If you're right about that culture, how do you change it?
5: The rates of sexual assault on campus are disturbingly high. Other survey data indicates that 26% of female undergraduates are assaulted during a four-year college degree. First, we need to ban the frats. It is an unpopular move with donors, but I think we have to try. But we also have to address the wider campus culture and, frankly, patriarchy in general, under which rates of sexual assault are incredibly high across the board. This is just a piece of the patriarchal puzzle, but it is true that fraternities are an especially dangerous place, and I think we need to have a serious conversation about abolishing them right now.
1: And within universities where this culture does exist, is there a recognition that they will have to act along the lines that you've just advocated?
5: Many people are waking up and realizing how bad things have long been, and that these kinds of stories are not uncommon. I have been privy to many, many students with similarly horrifying and similarly credible accusations of sexual assault who have confided in me over again the past decade while I've been teaching at Cornell. And again, Cornell is not unusual. It is broadly representative.
1: Kate Mann, Professor of Philosophy at Cornell University. That culture point, Jemima, you looked into this a little bit, I think, earlier in the year.
4: Oh, I was doing a piece on Stephen and Katie Miller, Stephen being Trump's kind of immigration czar, and his wife, Katie Miller, who was a big sorority girl in her time at the University of Florida. And it's the whole culture is just so deeply strange to a British person anyway, because it's just, it's so kind of weird and culty. I mean, even this term Greek life, I mean, poor Greek people. There was another story actually in the news this week about a guy who'd been sentenced to prison for his role in the death of another student in this hazing, one of these hazing practices where kind of initiation ceremonies. The culture is just so deeply strange. And it's also incredibly that the frat houses and sororities are all involved in the student politics, which are all taken incredibly seriously in America. It's, she spoke about the possibility of banning frat houses. I don't know whether that's necessarily the case, but I do think that, imagine the kind of men that are being churned out into the world by this culture, like this bro code. Like, what this is, university is meant to be a time where, you know, characters are being formed. And it's just, it's really shocking, isn't it?
1: Fouad, as a university academic, you must look at this with horror, I think.
3: Absolutely. And I agree wholeheartedly with Kate, the person who we just heard from, in her description, one of the way that frats and Greek life in the US context works and the issues there. And, you know, I would agree with her that they should be banned. But also she mentions the issue with donors. And frankly, there is a culture of complicity here. And the reason why donors invariably are not comfortable with this is because invariably they were in frats and sororities, as you were saying, for Stephen Miller's wife, and have a vested interest in the continuation of this. The whole point of these spaces is to form thought leaders. This is kind of the language that is often used. And so exactly as you were saying, Jemima, this is the problem, that these are the spaces in which the leaders of tomorrow are being formed. Here in these spaces, just as much, if not more, as if you like, in the classroom, in the lecture theatre, in the kinds of more critical conversations and discussions that you are able to have in those spaces. That's not necessarily happening here.
1: Jemima Kelly and Fouad Moussallem with me throughout the programme. You're with Weekend from the BBC World Service. The news in a moment.

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3: Steve Rosenberg reports now from St. Petersburg.
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3: Well, our correspondent Nicola Mundill joins us from the capital, Juba, now.
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6: BBC World Service, it's 7 hours GMT. Welcome to Weekend with Julian Warwicker. Coming up this hour, large protests are expected in Spain over the national housing crisis, a day after Parliament rejected the government's proposals to protect tenants. Also, Greenland's Prime Minister tells this programme that the United States, Denmark and Greenland now need to secure each other's trust after signing their landmark security deal.
7: Trust is not something you just get by signing a deal. That's something you need to work on by respecting each other. I have thanked the President and the United States a lot that we could make this kind of a deal, because then we can look forward and work with each other.
6: And we mark the 90th birthday of the US composer Steve Reich, a master of minimal music.
8: Every piece is there for a reason. It's for real. He writes the music that he wants to write. And that's not a given anymore, not for composers these days.
6: That's all after the world news.
9: BBC News with Moira Alderson. Mass demonstrations are planned in cities across Spain today to demand action on the country's housing crisis. On Friday, Parliament rejected the socialist government's plan to freeze rents and ban the eviction of vulnerable tenants. From Madrid, here's Guy Hedgeco.
10: The fact that they've been rejected now has created a lot of speculation that Pedro Sanchez might even call a snap election. That's partly because it's become apparent he doesn't command majority in Congress, but also there's a feeling this might be to his advantage. His government has been pretty beleaguered over the last few months, a number of scandals and other issues, but he can say to voters, I've presented these measures to Congress. The political right did not want to approve them, measures that we feel would improve the lives of millions of Spaniards, and he could campaign on the housing issue, and some people feel that that might work to his advantage.
9: The mayor of Kyiv, Vitaly Klitschko, says Russia has struck the northern bridge over the river Dnipro, the latest attack on critical infrastructure in the Ukrainian capital. In recent days, Russian drones have repeatedly hit the southern bridge. James Reid has this report.
11: The repeated strikes on bridges over the Dnipro are part of a sharp escalation in Russia's attacks on Kyiv. The strikes have caused severe disruption to life in the Ukrainian capital, which is divided in two halves by the river. The bridges are also important routes for the movement of troops and supplies to the front line in the east. Russia has also stepped up its attacks on energy infrastructure as winter approaches. In an interview published today, President Zelensky said Vladimir Putin had told Russian generals to abandon the rules of war.
9: British police have charged two Iranian nationals with plotting a bomb attack on the Jewish community in Manchester. Counter-terrorism officers said the two men were planning an attack last month on the eve of Yom Kippur, the holiest day in the Jewish calendar. Tehran has previously denied being involved in such attacks. The BBC's Barry Caffrey is following developments.
12: They are both Iranian nationals, and the Home Secretary confirmed that they both arrived to the UK by small boat a number of years ago. Now, one of the men had asylum here, and the other man was in the process of seeking asylum. The Metropolitan Police said the men are accused of trying to acquire materials for an improvised explosive device, as well as researching and carrying out reconnaissance on potential targets.
9: The UAE's Prosecutor General has said the investigation into the incident on the Fly Dubai plane has revealed that the co-pilot attacked the pilot with what's known as a crash axe, a tool kept in the cockpit. The Prosecutor General also added further confirmation that the co-pilot tried to take control of the plane in what he called a terrorist operation. You're listening to World News from the BBC. Lawyers for the Tennessee death row inmate Krista Pike say she's unconscious and on a ventilator after surviving two lethal injections during Wednesday's failed execution attempt. Staff at a hospital in Nashville are working to save her and clear the drug from her system. Her lawyers have filed a court motion requesting that all evidence related to her botched execution be preserved. South Korea and Japan say North Korea has fired at least one ballistic missile off its east coast into the Sea of Japan. The South Korean military said the missile flew more than 700 kilometres. Japan's Coast Guard emailed a warning to ships in the area, urging them to take precautions. The development comes after North Korea dismissed Seoul's demand for an apology over an explosion in the demilitarized zone that seriously injured two South Korean soldiers. Police in Australia say a number of people have been injured after a car ploughed into a crowd in the town of Newcastle in New South Wales. The driver has been arrested. The local mayor said the young man was among a crowd of supporters who had gathered to cheer their rugby league team, Newcastle Knights, and had somehow lost control of his car. Yasmin Catley is the police minister for New South Wales.
13: 10 people have been injured. Two of those people are critically injured. It is an absolute tragedy. A tragedy that needn't have happened. A tragedy that was preventable.
9: The Dominican Republic has banned Haiti's national football team from playing on its territory after crowd trouble at a match between the two nations in Santo Domingo. Some Haitian fans forced their way into the stadium for the sold-out fixture, damaging one of the gates. Haiti won the CONCACAF Nations League game 4-1. Haiti and the Dominican Republic have long had tense relations. That's the latest world news from the BBC.
6: Six minutes past seven, GMT. Welcome to Weekend from the BBC World Service with me, Julian Warwicker, and with me throughout the programme, Jemima Kelly, a weekly columnist for the Financial Times newspaper who focuses on society, politics and ideas, and Fouad Mesalam, a lecturer in anthropology at University College London. To Spain, where mass demonstrations are planned in cities across the country to demand action on the country's housing crisis. This comes after Spain's parliament rejected a series of measures aimed at tackling it. Let's take you to the floor of the country's parliament last night.
14: Votos emitidos, 350. Votos a favor, 172. Votos en contra, 178. Ninguna abstención. En consecuencia, queda derogado el Real Decreto Ley.
6: That was the declaration of the vote in favour 172, but against 178, so it was lost. And you can hear the reaction of opposition politicians after one of those votes introduced by the country's centre-left government did fall down. The voter in Parliament was in response to protests that followed the eviction from her home of an 87-year-old woman, Mari Carmen Abascal. The proposed laws were aimed at protecting tenants in the rent market. There have been protests since then. Here are some of the scenes in Madrid over the last few days. Well, those sounds have been replicated in other parts of the country. Mari Carmen Abascal, I should say, who is disabled, has since been allowed to return to her home. But the political consequences of the protests could run very deep. The BBC's Guy Hedgeco is in the Spanish capital, Madrid. Guy, good morning. What's expected in the coming hours?
15: Good morning, Julian. Well, we are expecting very big demonstrations today. Madrid is very much the hub of this protest movement, which seems to have sprung up over the last week or so on the issue of housing. I'm just next to Puerta del Sol Square, where hundreds of people have been camping out for the last week as part of that protest. I think we can expect thousands, if not tens of thousands of people to take part in the protest in Madrid today, but there will be protests also in around 50 other cities across the country. So it's not just an issue of Madrid or Barcelona or even just the bigger cities. It's an issue, this housing crisis, and in particular the rental crisis, which affects people right across the country, more so in bigger towns and cities, but also in the smaller towns as well. And people are very angry, not just about the crisis in general, but in particular about the rejection of those measures that were presented by the government to Congress yesterday.
16: And a word about Marie Carmen Abascal. I mean, clearly it is a very big issue. We can see that because of the strength of feeling on the streets. But when it's seen through the prism of an 87-year-old disabled woman, that then matters still more to people, doesn't it?
15: Yes, and she has absolutely become the sort of face of this protest movement. I think the fact that you could see her on you know, television pictures and so on, being removed from the flat that she lived in for 71 years on a stretcher, hundreds of people outside the building who'd been protesting against the eviction, chanting her name, that was a very powerful scene. And really, it was her case alone which triggered this whole movement, the events that we've seen over the last week, starting with the demonstrations, then leading to the government's sort of emergency measures which were rejected by Congress. But it's been quite amazing how her case alone seems to have triggered all those events.
16: That rejection in Congress, was that simply down to the numbers in Congress and where they would naturally fall politically, or was it more complicated than that?
15: Well, to a certain extent, yes. I mean, I think there was always a feeling that the main opposition parties, the Conservative People's Party and the far-right Vox Party, were going to vote against whatever the government presented. I mean, that's what they tend to do anyway in Congress when Pedro Sanchez presents pretty much any kind of initiative, but certainly on this issue. But there were hopes within the government that it would be able to persuade, for example, centre-right parties from Catalonia and the Basque Country, nationalist parties, to support these measures separately from the main opposition parties. In the end, they didn't support it. In particular, the Catalan Junts party voted against, arguing that these measures were essentially intervening too much in the market. These attempts to protect rental tenants were tipping the legal balance too far in their favour and against landlords, and that was going to cause problems, and that landlords would eventually take their properties off the market, and then that would just make the whole situation worse for those who want to rent.
16: Guy, pause for a moment, if you would. Fouad Masalam in the studio would like a word, maybe a question.
17: Yes, I mean, I wanted to take us back to the streets as we began the conversation, because the figure of Marie Abascal is clearly so important. You know, those who work on political movements or social activism have for a very long time talked about the importance of moral outrage as a key catalyst to bring people onto the streets, in particular when there have been things in the background bubbling away for a very long time, something to act as this, if you like, the straw that broke the camel's back, but also this kind of key catalyst. It makes me think of Mohamed Bouazizi in Tunisia and the beginning of the Arab uprisings. But at the same time, for a successful protest movement to then translate it to something more tangible, you also need organizing structures, a depth of experience of people having been involved. And in Spain, you do have this. You know, one way you can read the financial crisis of 2007-8-9, particularly in Spain, is through the mortgage repayments falling apart and lots of people remaining destitute, and therefore lots of tenant organizing. That is still, I believe, a relatively powerful current within Spanish politics. To what degree, if I could ask, are those groups and those tendencies involved on the ground in these protests, but then potentially also within the parliamentary structures as we see them?
15: Well, Fouad, I think that you're right. There is quite a lot of organisations behind the scenes here. I mean, certainly, you know, I say this outrage and this social movement has sort of appeared it seems out of nowhere, but you're right, it has been bubbling away for some time. There's an organisation called the Sindicato de Inquilinas, the Tenants' Union, which has been campaigning on this issue for several years because rents have been soaring for several years, and they've been demanding drastic measures to counter this. And they have been very involved in organising and supervising the demonstrations we've seen. They are going to be very involved today in the protests that we see. I think, you know, the interesting thing when you look back at the Eurozone crisis of 15 years ago here in Spain, which was so badly affected by that, and when there were lots and lots of evictions taking place at the time, and housing was a big part of the sort of fallout of that, that there was a political response. It wasn't immediate, but people were taking to the streets at the time. There were a lot of demonstrations. And within sort of a couple of years, we saw the rise of the Podemos party, which broke the sort of the stranglehold of the two main parties, which they had had for decades, really, on Spanish politics. So then we did see a sort of a very specific political response to that crisis. At the moment, we're not seeing anything parallel in that sense, but I think there is a feeling that the social anger and response to this is pretty well organized. They're prepared for this, that they perhaps have been waiting for a moment like this, and they're hoping that they can somehow take advantage of it and see the kind of measures introduced that they've been campaigning on for some time.
16: Guy, let me bring Jemima in as well.
18: I'm just interested in what it is in particular that's being demanded. I mean, obviously, as Fouad said, the kind of moral, there's clearly a lot of moral outrage over this 87-year-old woman, but which measures are being demanded? Is it just a kind of, you know, rent controls? Is it stopping evictions entirely? I mean, what do people want? What are people asking for?
15: Well, Jemima, I mean, the kind of measures that have been demanded by, well, first of all, by activists that I've been speaking to here in Puerta del Sol Square, and also by the Sindicato de Inquilinas, the organisation that's coordinating protests, to revolve around rental caps or even drastic reductions in rents, you know, the government intervening and reducing rents from above, which many people feel is very unrealistic, but it's something that they have been demanding. There are other measures that the government presented in that packet of measures this week, which include, for example, preventing evictions for vulnerable people until 2030. A really key measure was the automatic renewal of rental contracts. That was something that activists really did welcome. Obviously, that was rejected. Mm. But I think those sort of measures are the kinds of things that they want to see. What the government presented wasn't enough for the activists, but there were certain measures that were presented which they did cautiously welcome.
16: Okay. Guy, thank you so much. Guy Hedgeco in Madrid. And obviously, we'll keep an eye here on the BBC World Service at what happens, not just in Madrid and in other parts of Spain, over the coming hours. Now to a crisis within NATO, which seems to have passed. It wasn't too long ago that President Trump was threatening to annex Greenland and do that by force if necessary. Last month, though, a deal was reached, signed by him, but also by the prime ministers of Denmark and Greenland. Washington now has wide-ranging powers to secure and defend Greenland, expanding its military presence for as long as it wants. In exchange, the deal recognises Denmark's sovereignty and territorial integrity and the Greenlandic people's right to self-determination. It's a fantastic deal, according to President Trump, but is it, and why exactly did Greenland sign it? Well, here's Jens Frederik Nielsen, who is the Prime Minister of Greenland.
7: I also look at the deal as a fantastic deal if you think about where Greenland were standing just a year and a half ago, and now where we have made an agreement on something we actually agree on, that we need to do more in terms of security in our region. So this deal we have made now that's a build on to the existing defense agreement we have with the United States, where Greenland is an equal part, where Greenland is respected as people and our right to self-determination is respected. The livelihoods of the Greenlandic people and our environment and so on are respected. So we are very happy for the deal.
16: What's actually changed?
7: There's a couple of things changed. First of all, the transatlantic partnership or alliance is stated 10 times in this deal. And then our right to self-determination is clearly mentioned in this deal. And that's, of course, something we think is fantastic in a Greenlandic perspective. And then in the 51 agreement, Greenland were not signing the deal. Denmark was signing on behalf of the Kingdom of Denmark. Now we have a deal where three equal parts sign for themselves. And that's also something that means a lot for the Greenlandic people.
16: I'd imagine you would acknowledge that there are quite a lot of people in Greenland whose view of the United States has certainly not improved as a result of some of the rhetoric that has emerged from Washington in recent months.
7: Yeah, that's true. And we also, of course, we have some work to do here back home in Greenland, because I cannot pretend that what has been said the last 1.5 years hasn't happened. So, of course, I need to understand, or all of us need to understand, if the trust towards the United States is at a low now. That's something we need to build on. And trust is not something you just get by signing a deal. That's something you need to work on by respecting each other. So I'm very happy for the deal. And I have thanked the president and the United States a lot that we could make this kind of a deal, because then we can look forward and work in a respectful manner with each other.
16: On security specifically, Donald Trump said this at the time, and I'm quoting him here. He said, if you take a look outside of Greenland right now, there are Russian destroyers, there are Chinese destroyers, there are Russian submarines all over the place. We're not going to have Russia or China occupy Greenland, and that's what they're going to do if we don't. Did you see any of those destroyers and submarines nearby?
7: We don't have the same look at the situation around our coastline as the Americans have at that time. But if you are looking at the truth in what the concerns are, it's true that the Russians have a lot of bases placed in the Arctic region, and actually that they have been building up in the Arctic region for the last 10 years, for the last decade. That is true. So the security aspect around Greenland is something we need to take seriously, and something NATO need to take seriously. And that's also what we have agreed on here.
16: What, if any, difference does this make to Greenland's relationship with Denmark? You talked about self-determination a moment ago. Does that change at all in your mind?
7: I have said from the beginning that things with Denmark in Greenland is the matter of us to talk about. It's not something anyone else should be involved in. So our relationship with Denmark and our constitutional placement now and so on is something that we need to work on ourselves inside the Kingdom of Denmark. That we have been saying from the beginning, and that I can only repeat.
16: One final one, if I may, which takes us back to what has led up to where we are now. It was not that long ago that President Trump even speculated about the possibility of taking Greenland by force. We're now in a situation where a deal has been done, and you have described it, as President Trump has, as being fantastic. Has that risk completely gone away now?
7: Now we have a legally binding document that we all have signed. Both me, the Danish Prime Minister, and the President, Donald Trump, has signed a deal where we are going to respect each other. And of course, it was a critical moment for Greenland when an ally said that they couldn't rule out invading our country. I'm not going to lie, that was, of course, critical. But in Greenland, we can now lower the shoulders because we have a legally binding document that concludes that we will work together in a respectful manner, in respect for the Greenlandic people, in respect for our livelihoods, and so on. That's where we stand. We are very happy. The people of Greenland have been in this process very afraid, and we all know when we are afraid, the next phase of being scared is to be mad and angry. So we have a lot of feelings we need to work on here in Greenland, but we can conclude this deal is very good for us.
16: The Prime Minister of Greenland, Jens Frederik Nielsen. Now, today is the 90th birthday of the prominent American composer Steve Reich, who's regarded as one of the chief pioneers of late 20th century minimal music. Such music is characterised by repetitive themes and sequences and slow harmonic rhythms. Well, to mark his birthday celebrations, the Colin Curry Group, an ensemble that specialises in performing his music, has been giving a series of Reich recitals across the UK. And the BBC's Kai Perry has been speaking to the ensemble's founder, the percussionist Colin Curry, and he asked him how he would describe Steve Reich's music.
8: You know, if you describe a Steve Reich piece, it sounds risky. But when he does it, it really works.
19: Describing a Steve Reich piece is risky. Words such as repetitive, dense, non-melodic often orbit descriptions of the composer's work. But as the New York-born artist approaches his 90th birthday in October, I jumped on a call with Colin Curry. Colin is a prominent force in performing and realising Reich's work on the stage, and we discussed exactly what makes this pattern-obsessed composer's risky music so special. When did you first hear Steve Reich's music?
8: The honest answer is that my first encounter with his music was the single sheet of paper that is the music for clapping music. It's this one printed page of music. Someone brought it into Edinburgh Youth Orchestra. It looked so different to me. No instruments, no time signature. Looked intriguing. And, you know, really interesting rhythmic games. And I could hear that even with these two musicians, the patterns were seemingly infinitely interesting, even though it's a very simple concept with this sort of set of variations that just move one step every time and reset at the end of the piece. So that was the fascinating introduction to his music. And then I suppose the first big piece of his I would have heard would have been when I bought the ECM recording of Music for 18 Musicians. And like a lot of people, that's more than enough to hook you in for a lifetime of adoration of this music. Percussion instruments are at the centre of his ensembles. They tend to be in the driving seat, and also doing a lot of his orchestral music now, the setup of the orchestra is usually different, and it puts the mallet instruments right in the middle of the symphony orchestra.
19: With a body of work spanning over six decades, Reich has moved from experimenting with tape loops to large-scale orchestral works, and still composes to this day. I asked Colin what makes Steve's output so unique and long-lasting.
8: The past couple of decades have been so extraordinary for him. But like Stravinsky, when Stravinsky changes style, that neoclassical or the modernist style, you only have to hear a couple of bars and you know it was Stravinsky. And I think it's the same with Steve Reich. It's definitely him. And that's a really incredible hallmark of someone who does stand alongside someone like Stravinsky, in my opinion.
19: Also, to have that much variety in his work and have all these different calling cards, but they're all undeniably his, that's a Reich piece.
8: Every piece is there for a reason, and it's for real. He writes the music that he wants to write, and that's not a given anymore, not for composers these days.
19: One of the pieces you and your group are undertaking on this upcoming run of shows is Music for 18 Musicians. So how does one go about preparing and taking on such a large, complex and well-regarded piece of music?
8: Well, it's a good question. I mean, Music for 18, it develops slowly, so we've been playing it now consistently since 2013. And so it's a very difficult piece to rehearse because of the resources. So it's not something we can just turn up and sort of get a few of the lads together and play it through, because we need four grand pianos. We need amplified singers. It's a tricky one to assemble. So what we rely on is nice rehearsals in the halls. And it's a very democratic piece, so everyone's involved.
19: Music for 18 Musicians is built on patterns and repeating loops, which nowadays is not a totally alien way to compose through the use of musical softwares and notation. But to have composed a piece like this in the mid-1970s, it makes it all the more impressive. What do you think makes that approach to music so special?
8: He's always had a unique understanding of repetition in music, and that still remains the big ask that he asks of the listener. They will often have to listen in a different way. But in a piece like Music for 18, there is a lot of repetition in the music, and there's very little modulation. It's a very stable piece.
16: The work of Steve Reich, and that was celebrating his 90th birthday. Colin Curry, virtuoso percussionist and founder of the Colin Curry Group, was speaking to Kai Perry. You're with Weekend from the BBC World Service.
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0: 7:30 GMT, this is Weekend from the BBC World Service. Still to come, helping the children of Gaza who've been horribly injured in the war there. The challenge of getting household recycling right. And a view of the future via science fiction writer E.J. Swift. That's all here on Weekend with me, Julian Warwicker, after the latest world news.
1: BBC News with Moira Alderson. Mass demonstrations are planned across Spain today, demanding action on the country's housing crisis. Tensions have been building since an 87-year-old woman was evicted from her Madrid home when her rent increased by more than 200%. On Friday, Parliament rejected the government's proposals to protect tenants. The mayor of Kyiv says Russia has struck the northern bridge over the river Dnipro, the latest attack on critical infrastructure in the Ukrainian capital. Russian drones have repeatedly hit the southern bridge, causing travel chaos. The Prime Minister of Greenland has said the United States must work to rebuild trust following the signing of a deal recognising his territory's right to self-determination. Jens Frederik Nielsen said the Trump administration's threats against Greenland had left many there scared. The UAE

0: Krashaks kept in the cockpit. He restated his government's belief it had been a terrorist act. Police in Australia say people have been injured after a car ploughed into rugby league supporters in the town of Newcastle. The mayor said the young driver had lost control. He's since been arrested. South Korea and Japan say North Korea has fired a ballistic missile off its east coast into the Sea of Japan. The South Korean military said it flew more than 700 kilometres. A pro-government militia in Ethiopia says the military has captured an airport near Mekele, the capital of the Tigray region. Hostilities against those fighting for greater autonomy erupted last week. And the Dominican Republic has banned Haiti's national football team after crowd trouble in Santo Domingo. Some Haitian fans forced their way into the sold-out stadium, damaging one of the gates. BBC News.
1: You're listening to the BBC World Service. I'm Julian Warrica with Weekend, and with me throughout the programme, Jemima Kelly, a weekly columnist for the Financial Times newspaper, whose focus is on society, politics and ideas, and Fouad Moussallem, a lecturer in anthropology at University College London. To the Middle East, over the past 3 years in Gaza, the war between Israel and Hamas has taken a heavy toll on children. But in Gaza, there's little available support for their psychological trauma. However, a local swimming school, the Tantish Swimming Academy, is trying to help. It's working with an NGO called Heal Palestine to offer special classes for children who've lost their limbs or their parents in Israeli attacks. The UN says that up to 4,000 children have had limb amputations and more than 60,000 have lost at least one parent. Our Middle East correspondent, Yolande Nell, has this report.
2: Rebuilding broken lives in Gaza with the healing power of water. These swimming lessons cater especially for children who've lost their limbs in Israel's intense bombing campaign. Mahmoud Abu Shadak, who's 15, was hit in the leg by shrapnel a year ago. He says it's too difficult to go back to school, but he comes to this pool in Khan Yunis, which made it through the war intact.
3: In the water, I know how to dive, swim, float and do everything. But outside the water, I can't do much. I just sit around.
2: 13-year-old Abdulrahman Anashash is also becoming more confident. He lost his leg in an airstrike while he was looking after a relative's food stall.
4: I stopped playing. I stopped moving around. I stopped walking. I stopped going out with my friends. Swimming gives me freedom and I swim well. I swim very well.
2: Gaza now has the highest concentration of child amputees relative to its population, the UN says. And with the collapse of the medical system and restrictions on aid, those with serious injuries are struggling to get rehabilitation and the supplies they need, from wheelchairs to crutches and prosthetic limbs. One coach here knows what that's like firsthand. Pharmacist Nuruddin Keshkash says he was injured while working with a medical team at the start of the war. His leg was amputated, but he insists it won't stop him pursuing his goals.
5: I'm a living example. I was once an ordinary person with two legs. Today, I'm a person with one leg. I was able to change. As long as I can do it, I can help bring about change.
2: Other lessons take place on Gaza's sandy beaches. There are few swimming pools in Gaza and none of the usual swimming aids. Israel tightly restricts what's allowed into the strip, it says, for security. So instructors here make do, using sandbags just off the coast to create a safer, shallow area for beginners. Amjad Tantish runs the swimming academy.
6: So we start with them in the safe sea pools, southern Gaza, and then prepare them to eventually swim in the sea. After mastering the basic of swimming and floating, the sea became the only escape for children here in Gaza.
2: For children who've lost loved ones, this is desperately needed therapy. And for many other children displaced in tents on the coast, it's also about safety. Aline Al-Kilani, who's 12, has stopped thinking about the sea as a place of danger.
7: Covid-19.

0: مرة دخلت فيها البحر.
1: I was scared of the sea until I learned to swim. I want to be a swimming teacher because swimming is wonderful.
0: عشان السباحة حلوة كثير.
2: And while there's always a return to Gaza's harsh realities at the end of classes, at least some cares have been washed away.
3: That was our Middle East correspondent Yolande Nell with that report on the Tantish Swimming Academy in Gaza. It's a difficult story to tell, partly because of access, among many other things. But I know, Fouad, the work of Yuval Abraham, Rachel Tzor, Israeli filmmakers, has caught your eye.
4: It has. I'm sure many listeners will be aware because it's been in the news as this film has been released. But
3: this is the film Naz.
4: Yuval Abraham and Rachel Zor's film, in which they interview on rooftops in Israel various figures who are involved in the Israeli Defense Forces process of using AI, amongst other things, targeting buildings for drone strike and assassination, notionally on their intelligence of Hamas operatives, as they say, but with very explicitly built in numbers of Naza, which would be collateral damage in the IDF's sort of monikers, of numbers of people who can, as they've decided, be killed alongside. Anything under 20, so some of the operatives say, does not need any approval at all, and approval was granted up to 500. As another one points out, if you were to add up all of the notional people who could be killed, innocent people, as collateral damage, it would be more than the population of Gaza prior to the beginning of these attacks. Now, clearly far, far, far fewer. Those numbers include, in particular, huge numbers of children. As the report said, 4,000 limb amputations, 60,000 children who are partially orphaned. That does not include the children who have been killed. We heard from some amazing people in that VT, but I think it is important to keep in mind the kinds of structures of devastation of both the environment, as we heard, but also of life that we see in this context.
3: We're obviously approaching the third anniversary of the Hamas attack on Israel, October the 7th in 2023. And here on the World Service, obviously, there'll be voices with all different perspectives and experiences aired in the coming days. When you look at the wider world reaction now, Fouad, to where we are, and particularly where some of Israel's allies are in their attitude towards Israel, what are you seeing, do you think?
4: Well, in the past few months in the United Kingdom, we have seen some, I would say, soft resets on the part of Labour figures in the new Andy Burnham government, as opposed to the Keir Starmer government. Particularly here, I'm thinking of Ed Miliband's speech at Labour Party conference.
3: He's the new Foreign Secretary, which is...
4: Yes, new Foreign Secretary, and also at the UN. But I would also emphasise that we still have a structure here in the UK of, for example, the shipping to Israel of non-offensive parts for offensive items, in particular F-15 fighter jets. The UK maintains that it's sending only the parts which are not used for offensive capabilities, but that still makes up an item which is used for offensive capabilities. So I would say there's maybe some way to go there. And then just finally, I think on this point, what we can see also, we were talking earlier about the US midterm elections that are coming up. We can see coming from the streets, if you like, and from organising from the base, the entry of candidates, particularly those connected to the Democratic Socialists of America. And in the UK, we could speak of the independents who were elected a few years ago for Gaza, but also shifts in the Green Party and on the left of the Labour Party. We can see that some of the organising that's been happening over the last 3 years from the ground up is beginning to potentially have the capacity to shift some of the national politics that are taking place in what are still Israel's allies in the global north.
3: You're listening to the BBC World Service. I'm Julian Warwick with Weekend. A reminder of our main news. Large demonstrations are planned in Spain over the national housing crisis, a day after Parliament rejected the government's proposals to protect tenants. And the Prime Minister of Greenland has told this programme the US must work to rebuild trust after a deal was signed to recognise his territory's right to self-determination. Jens Frederik Nielsen acknowledged that Greenlanders were very concerned by President Trump's threats during negotiations on the deal.
5: The people of Greenland have been in this process very afraid. And we all know when we are afraid, the next phase of being scared is to be mad and angry. So we have a lot of feelings we need to work on here in Greenland, but we can conclude this deal is very good for us.
3: Now, at this point in the programme, we ask our guests to highlight a news story or topic that they would like to hear more about and discuss on the show. To Jemima first, you have highlighted for us the whole issue of consumer recycling, putting paper, plastic cartons, glass bottles, aluminium drink cans, you name it, into the appropriate recycling bins. Why is this on your mind?
6: This is on my mind because it is something that I have had disagreements with friends over. And recently I was told by a friend that actually I was wasting my time, that when I was putting all my, my cans and bottles and cardboard or whatever into my mixed recycling bin where I live in Hackney, that actually all I was doing was making myself feel better, and that all of it was just going to end up in the same place anyway. So I would very much like to know whether that's the case. I would like to know whether some councils are better than others. I've got lots of questions.
3: Excellent. Well, the man who's going to answer them is on the line, James Piper. He's a recycling and sustainability expert and author and presenter of the Talking Rubbish podcast. So we couldn't have done better.
6: Excellent. Yes.
3: For you, I hope. James, welcome. Good morning.
7: Good morning.
3: Are we wasting our time here?
7: No, not at all. And it's really funny. I mean, that's the short answer. There is a much longer answer. It's really funny because we hear this all the time, that different councils perform in different ways or different countries perform in different ways even. And I think one of the things to bear in mind is that our recycling is valuable. And when we deal with our waste at home, there's really only three routes that it can go. It can go to landfill, it can be incinerated, or it can be recycled. Typically, recycling is the one that generates the most money. So you have things like landfill tax and incineration tax, gate fees for incineration that increase costs. So by recycling, we're actually saving our council's money.
6: Oh, okay. Good. That's a good start. So the other day I looked into my, so I live in a place where, you know, as I say, it's like a kind of collective bin for the whole, you know, the street that I live on. And we put, it's a mixed recycling system. And the other day I was putting my recycling in and I saw a bag of unrecyclable rubbish, basically. What does that spoil the whole load? Does that mean that what I'm doing after that is then redundant? What happens when someone puts some non-recyclable material into the recycling?
7: Yeah, it's a really good question. One that comes up a lot, have we spoiled the recycling? And obviously it is complicated when you're in a kind of mixed system and you're not in a single household just doing your own recycling, so you know what you're doing. Often I mean, the thing really here is it depends what was put in that unrecyclable, what unrecyclable item was put in the recycling bin. So some people attempt to recycle things like nappies, or they'll put things in there that have lots of grease in them. And then you can get to a point where the thing that you're putting in the recycling bin has contaminated the rest of the recycling. And hundreds of thousands of tons are moving for our recycling on a monthly basis. And people will just take one look at that and go, well, there's something in there that's going to cause a problem. So they might choose to incinerate the load. But that would be if it was serious contamination, if there were things that were going to affect the recycling. So we talk about things like grease on pizza boxes. Grease is horrible in paper. So if someone's put, I don't know, something that's extremely greasy in the recycling and it's got all over the paper, there's no point attempting to recycle that. Or if you've got something that typically someone's going to have to handle at a sorting facility, again, if they saw like a nappy, they said, well, we don't want to deal with this, we'll just send it off. So it is really important we sort correctly. I would say in the main, a bit of unrecyclable material isn't going to cause a problem unless it's contaminating the rest of the load.
6: So pizza boxes are out?
7: Yeah, pizza boxes are actually okay as long as, grease...
3: Depends what was on your pizza, I think.
7: How greasy was your pizza is really the question we ask. I mean, we tend to say cut around the grease. If you want to be the best recycler, cut around the grease and just throw away the good bits of cardboard. But actually, the key thing here with paper is these guys work on percentages. So they can cope with very small amounts of grease. And we don't eat pizza very often. as a nation compared to like coffee cups or things like that.
4: Sorry, this is just the Italian in the room who's
7: sorry, that was a bit too general. I think in the main, compared to like coffee cups and things like that, they're not as heavy a contaminant. So again, we don't worry too much about recycling pizza boxes.
6: What about, so you just talked about cutting around grease. So sometimes I spend a long time, you know, scrubbing out, well, always, actually. In fact, currently at home, I have a stack of yogurt pots that are waiting to be properly scrubbed out. How, and sometimes when I'm doing that, I'm also thinking, gosh, I'm wasting quite a lot of hot water doing this. Yeah. What am I now offsetting the positive impact by using the hot water? I mean, how important is it to clean the stuff that we're putting in the recycling?
7: Yeah, so the recycling process involves lots of cleaning. And when we talk about like metal and glass is incinerated at such high temperatures, like over 1,000 degrees. So any food, any residue comes off. So it's really plastic where we want to be rinsing it. But the reason we're rinsing it is because we want to make it nice for the person at the recycling facility. Mm. I've been to these recycling facilities where they have conveyor belts where people are just picking off plastic material that they want. And I just always say, well, would you like to handle that in 2 or 3 days' time, that thing you're putting in the bin? And if you think like that, that's how clean you want to get
8: that's
7: it.
8: That's quite a good test, actually. I
7: was just going to say there's an order of washing, though, that's really important because you don't want to waste hot water. So we always say use your old washing up water. So if you wash up in the sink, once you've finished, use the old washing up water. If you can't do that, then we say dishwasher or cold water. We would rarely advise using fresh hot water because then you do start affecting the environmental impact.
8: One thing I was going to raise, and you both hinted at this a moment ago, the fact that there are so many discrepancies in the approach from one place to another, both within a country. But I wondered, I mean, we've got to the point now, James, where I can't help thinking that there ought to be some kind of international acknowledgement of what works best here, because so many countries are doing this, albeit in slightly different ways. We don't seem to have got there, or have I missed something?
7: You're right. We are getting there, I think I would say. It has become increasingly important. People have realised that it's increasingly important to educate consumers to separate correctly to increase recycling rates. And ultimately, we all want to increase recycling rates because it stops things being single use. And what we are seeing is, particularly in Europe, we're seeing lots and lots of synergies, lots and lots of people coming together and saying you need the same label on packaging. So in a couple of years' time, all of our packaging will have the same recycling label on it. Mm. We've actually in the UK got this thing called Simpler Recycling, which is a piece of legislation that requires all councils to collect the same materials. So every council now has to collect food weekly, cardboard and paper weekly, and plastic, glass and metals. And so they need three bins to do those three things. And then they collect general. And every council now should be doing that. Some of them are a bit slower at meeting their requirements, but that is where we're heading. Now, what people often say then is, but why can't I have the same colour bin? Why is every council using different bins? And that's really because the carbon impact of changing all our bins would be a complete waste. So they haven't dictated like colours of bins and things like that, but they have dictated what is collected at every council.
8: That would be a bit of a nonsense if there was a carbon issue created by the extra bins, really, wouldn't there? Have your questions, Jemima, been answered?
6: I mean, I could keep going for a really long time. Perhaps I should finish with
8: Very briefly.
6: Yeah, okay, one final one. Which is, so compost, you mentioned very briefly food recycling. Which of the kind of things that we recycle is the most important? Would it be plastic? Would it be food? Is it glass? Which would you say we should prioritise if people don't have time to do everything or don't feel they have time to do everything?
7: Yeah, we always say food is the most important. Mm. It's the heaviest, it's wet, it's the best way of increasing recycling rates, and it's the one people struggle to engage with.
6: Okay great.
8: Well, thank you, James, so for coming on. Jemima, thank you for raising it. Fouad, you've highlighted for us a work of fiction that you have recently enjoyed reading. I should add that it's called When There Are Wolves Again. It's set here in Britain in the not-too-distant future when climate change has had a noticeable effect on the lives of the inhabitants of this island. The book's author is E.J. Swift, and back in August it won the Arthur C. Clarke Award for Science Fiction, which is given to the best sci-fi novel published in the UK each year. Before you tell us why the book made an impact on you to the extent it did, here's an extract.
9: speaking to the filmmaker Hester Moore in 2070 in the Cairngorms. "Please, Hester, come closer to the fire. Let me get you another blanket. There. We'll keep it going all night. It is Beltane, after all. May Eve. What better time for telling stories? So, where would you like me to begin? I should warn you, this is going to be a purely organic recollection, with all the whimsy that implies. I never did get on with the fad for memory digitization in the 40s. I had enough going on in my head already. But I'll do my best to give you an honest account, at least so far as these capricious minds of ours allow."
8: So why did this book capture your imagination?
4: Well, in my work as an anthropologist, I'm interested in the power of the imagination in making future change possible to enact. Both in my work with political activists in Lebanon and also community organizers amongst migrant workers in Lebanon. And so I'm interested in the imagination, but also about the structures of power and action required to make those changes come true. Now, at the same time, I think with the exception of once that I've been on the program, there has been a story about climate breakdown, heat waves, wildfires, flooding. And so this is, of course, really core to all of our experiences of the world as we move on. And so over the summer in maybe heat wave 3, maybe heat wave 2, at this point it's hard to remember, I found E.J. Swift's book in the bookshop and adored it. And the reason being that I think it's masterful at excavating the transformations to come in an, I suppose, well, this would be one of the questions, in an eco-optimist manner, but without shying away from what those transformations will wreak, whether for the better or for the worse, amongst people and nature.
8: As you hint, E.J. Swift is sitting with us. Good morning. Welcome.
10: Good morning, and thank you so much for having me on the programme.
8: Well, I know Fouad is delighted to see you. Give us, for those who haven't read it, just a sort of a brief breakdown of the idea behind the book, and then Fouad will no doubt want to ask you more.
10: Yeah, so When There Are Wolves Again is a 50-year portrait of two women and their fight to restore Britain's depleted natural landscapes, primarily through rewilding and species reintroduction. We meet our first character, Lucy, as a little girl during the COVID lockdowns. She's been shipped off to her grandparents, and her grandmother's love of birds inspires a lifelong love of nature and also a life of activism. And the second character, Hester, who is a documentary filmmaker, we meet in the Chernobyl exclusion zone, where she's filming the feral dog population. And while she's there, Hester meets a wolf dog who will essentially change the course of her life. So it's kind of two lenses on exploring climate breakdown, the biodiversity crises, both through activism and through bearing witness to these changes that are to come. But really, I was trying to find a narrative that would show a way through the climate crisis and to a more hopeful future.
8: Fouad.
4: Well, on that point, how much did you think in writing about the thing that you would want to come about in 50 years' time by 2070, and what that would need to see in the world, whilst also not losing sight of, as you say, these kind of two central characters who we meet, but also the cast of characters around them. And I would very specifically include the three generations of wolf dogs, feral dog wolves, who we keep meeting as we go through.
10: Yeah, I think it was really important to me that the novel landed in a place of hope, whilst, as you say, acknowledging that there are certain things that are baked in because of the amount of fossil fuels in the atmosphere that we can't get away from. So when I was sort of thinking about structuring the novel, I was thinking about the political changes that might need to take place in order for us to see more progressive action against climate change, and how those then might impact on my two characters' lives, but also wanting to keep this as quite an intimate portrait of two, quite ordinary people who are just trying to find a way through and are also coping with the ups and downs that we all go through over the course of a lifetime whilst these events are sort of unfolding in the background.
4: Yeah, and I would say, at least from my perspective reading it, that the ordinariness is key, right? Particularly with Lucy, and admittedly I also live in South London, and so your portrait of Herne Hill and her grandmother's back garden was particularly touching, particularly then when something happens to it relatively early on in the novel. But I think the ordinariness is key because it, at least from my perspective, allows the reader to actually inhabit the position of two people of different generations, though close, as the years go on from now. And so my own perspective is, unlike some speculative fiction and sci-fi, which maybe begins us already quite far into the future, here we're beginning from, well, not even the now, a couple of years back. And so we're originally far back in COVID lockdown, where we had experiences that we can share with the characters.
8: And Chernobyl was, what, 1986?
4: And Chernobyl. So yeah. We have this source of our own experiences that we can draw to it, but also live them through the ordinary lives of ordinary people.
10: Yeah, and I think in the novel I really wanted to show that we need both large-scale action at a national governmental level, but also that the small things we can all do are important too. And that might just be something little like caring for a small patch of land, or living a little more kindly towards the more than human world. But all of those things are collectively add up as well. And I think those are also important in preserving that sense of hope, because it's very easy to despair in the face of the scale of the climate crisis and to feel paralysed and overwhelmed. And I think it's so important to think that these little things, we were just talking about recycling a moment ago, all those things add up and they're all important, as well as the big scale change that we desperately need.
8: So, Jemima, your yoghurt pots are worth persisting with.
6: That's just what we've learned.
8: Without hot water. Thank you so much for coming in, and congratulations on the Arthur C. Clarke Award as well,
10: which
8: I mentioned in the introduction. I hope that's answered at least some of your
4: questions. It absolutely has, and it's a wonderful book.
8: Well, there we are. That's a recommendation. Just time for me to say thank you to my guests who've been with me throughout the programme, Jemima Kelly, Fouad Moussallem. Thank you both.
4: Thank you.
8: Thank you for listening to this edition of Weekend, the programme back at the same time tomorrow. Coming up next here on the BBC World Service, the latest international news headlines.

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0: Hello, I'm James Reynolds. Welcome to BBC Conversations. This time we bring people together from around the world. They're all struggling to find somewhere affordable to live. In our conversations, we hear from Spain, where the eviction of an 87-year-old woman has led to widespread protests, highlighting the country's housing crisis. And young people in Ireland, Nigeria, and India share their experiences of the difficulties they face finding a home. And here in the UK, 26-year-old Adam tells us about having to move back in with his parents.
1: It sort of leaves you quite dreamless. You haven't really got anything that you're working towards. The goal would obviously be housing. That's hard to get because of how out of reach it is. So it's quite demotivating. It's upsetting and frustrating, if anything.
0: BBC Conversations is after the latest BBC News.
2: BBC News with Moira Alderson. Mass demonstrations are planned in cities across Spain to demand action on the country's housing crisis. Tensions have been building since an 87-year-old woman was evicted from her home in the capital after her rent increased by 200%. Guy Hedgeco in Madrid has more on the demands of the protesters.
3: They're very angry in general about the state of the housing market, in particular the rental market, which has seen rentals soar over the last few years. But I think yesterday, the fact that the government presented these measures that were attempting to tackle that issue and that they were rejected by Congress, that has fueled anger further. Now, those measures were trying to tackle some of the issues that protesters and activists are angry about. For example, the measures to prevent any further evictions until 2030, certainly for more vulnerable people. And also, for example, to allow the automatic renewal of rental contracts.
2: The mayor of Kyiv, Vitaly Klitschko, says Russia struck the northern bridge over the river Dnipro. It's the latest attack on critical infrastructure in the Ukrainian capital. James Reid reports.
4: The repeated strikes on bridges over the Dnipro are part of a sharp escalation in Russia's attacks on Kyiv. The strikes have caused severe disruption to life in the Ukrainian capital, which is divided in two halves by the river. The bridges are also important routes for the movement of troops and supplies to the front line in the east. Russia has also stepped up its attacks on energy infrastructure as winter approaches.
2: Meanwhile, the airport in the Lithuanian capital Vilnius was briefly closed because of a suspected drone heading from Belarusian airspace. The Prime Minister of Greenland has said the US must work to rebuild trust following the signing of a deal recognising his territory's right to self-determination. Jens Frederik Nielsen said the Trump administration's threats against Greenland had left many there scared, but the deal signed last week allowed for mutual respect that he insisted would enable his countrymen to, as he put it, lower their shoulders. The UAE's Prosecutor General has said the investigation into the incident on the Fly Dubai plane has revealed the co-pilot attacked the pilot with what's known as a crash axe, a tool kept in the cockpit. Sebastian Usher explains.
5: What the UAE Prosecutor General has said is that this was a crash axe that was used. And it's a tool that's kept in the cockpit, which is used in the event of an emergency, for rescue, for escape, I mean, I assume maybe to smash through the window. So that goes some way to explain one of the big questions that's been hanging over this, of how this happened.
2: The Prosecutor General also added further confirmation that the co-pilot tried to take control of the plane in what he called a terrorist operation. World News from the BBC. British police have charged two Iranian nationals with plotting a bomb attack on the Jewish community in Manchester. Counter-terrorism officers said the two men had tried to acquire components for an improvised explosive device. Barry Caffrey reports.
6: This is an alleged plot from last month targeting Manchester's Jewish community on the eve of Yom Kippur, the holiest day in the Jewish calendar. 35-year-old Rahman Salahi and 36-year-old Salam Ahmadian have been charged with preparing to commit an act of terrorism or assisting another to commit an act of terrorism. The men are both Iranian nationals. Counter-terrorism police allege they were also in contact with a third party overseas who may be in Iran.
2: South Korea and Japan say North Korea has fired at least one ballistic missile off its east coast into the Sea of Japan. The South Korean military said the missile flew more than 700 kilometres. Japan's Coast Guard emailed a warning to ships in the area urging them to take precautions. The development comes after North Korea dismissed Seoul's demand for an apology over an explosion in the demilitarized zone that seriously injured two South Korean soldiers. Police in Australia say a number of people have been injured, some in a critical condition, after a car ploughed into a crowd in the town of Newcastle in New South Wales. The driver's been arrested. The mayor of Newcastle, Gavin Morris, said the young man was among a crowd of supporters who'd gathered to cheer their rugby league team, Newcastle Knights, and had somehow lost control of his car. The Dominican Republic has banned Haiti's national football team from playing on its territory after crowd trouble at a match between the two nations in Santo Domingo. Some Haitian fans forced their way into the stadium for the sold-out fixture, damaging one of the gates. That's the latest world news from the BBC.
0: Hello, I'm James Reynolds. This time in BBC Conversations, the lack of affordable housing has become a global crisis. We bring people together to share their experiences.
7: No se puede hacer a una persona vivir durante siete años.
8: They are inhuman. You can't make somebody live for 7 years as I have done, with a machete at my throat. And then they cut my throat, and all just to make money at other people's expense.
0: That's 87-year-old Mari Carmen Abascal, evicted from the Madrid home she'd lived in for 7 decades. She was carried out on a stretcher after the company that owned the property more than tripled her rent. The case angered people across the country. It attracted global media attention and several hundred, mostly young protesters, gathered outside her building, sometimes clashing with the police. Mari Carmen has now been told that she can return to her apartment. And as we record this programme on Friday lunchtime, Spanish politicians are debating measures to help renters. But as we'll hear later, rising rents and the shortage of affordable housing are not simply confined to Spain. For our first conversation, my colleague Rahul Tandon brought together Jaime in Seville. He works with the city's tenants union, and Javier and Sandra. They both live in Madrid.
9: I am currently living at my parents'. I moved back some time ago because after renting for a while, I realized that it would be impossible to combine renting with saving up money for a future housing purchase. If I wanted to rent an apartment by myself, it would definitely be more than 50% of my salary, if not 60 or 70%.
10: I rent house with another 3 people. We are 4 people. I would like to live alone, but in Madrid, that's impossible, unless you have a salary that's much higher than most people's. I would have to spend about 40%, more or less, of my salary on the rent, only for a room. But luckily, my parents helped me out with it, because otherwise, I think that now it's impossible for a young guy to rent a room, not a house, a room, and save money at the same time for, in a future, buy a home. That's impossible here in Madrid.
11: So not a good situation in Madrid. Let's just go to Jamie, who's in Seville. Is it any better there?
12: It's very similar. So salaries here are lower and the rent is also lower, but it's the same feedback loop, right? So since you don't have a good salary, you cannot save up to buy a house in the future, because now banks will ask you like 20% of the housing cost in advance if you want a credit or a mortgage. For example, in my case, if I'm renting and living out with my parents, I'm back here again. If I wanted to rent, I will spend more than 50% of my salary in rent. Living by myself. I'm already in my 30s and I would like to live by myself and not with other people. So it's pretty much the same. The level of people that cannot afford to pay the rent, it's incredible. And something that's going on now, for example, is that we have many families living together in the same flat, you know? So they're sharing a flat and there's like 3, 4, 5 people in each room. And this is something like unbelievable in a society like ours.
9: I guess there's not just one person, one institution, or one cause. It's just a mix of things. So rent has been going up. There's global inflation, that's to start with. But then on top of that, inflation is affecting prices, but it's not affecting salaries. So salaries remain the same. That's on the one hand. On the other hand, Spain is clearly a tourism-oriented country, which is great. I think it's a good thing. But the problem is that short-term renting has become more lucrative than long-term renting. So there are a lot of apartments that are being rented for the short-term and leaving people without a possibility to rent. And then there's also these vulture funds that are buying not only apartments, but entire buildings to either rebuild them or resell them, whatever. It's a mix of things that are worsening a problem that was already there, that's been there for ages.
11: You're living at the moment with your parents, but if you went back out to look to rent again, are there less apartments now than there used to be?
9: I was checking the other day, and the cheapest apartment on Idealista, a website that's pretty common in Spain to look for apartments, the cheapest one, I think, was 750. It was far away from the city center. And if you see the apartment, it's a place that you would rent maybe for a short-term thing, not for a long-term. It's just crazy how much they've gone up.
11: And Jamie, one of the problems here, and Javier alluded to this before, was Madrid's population, and I'm sure all big cities' populations are growing in Spain. But if you look in 2024, they added roughly about 140,000 people inside Madrid, and Spain is not building enough new housing either, is it?
12: Yes, I think like the percentage of social housing being built every year is less than 1% of the total. So it's a problem of not building enough, but also it's a problem of all the social housing that was built in the 80s and 90s that is now being privatized, either because the idea was like to have a 20-year only lease for these people, or just because they have been sold by the institutions, the public institutions, to, for example, vulture funds. And this is one of the things from the tenants' union point of view that we are asking the government to do now. Like, please stop this massive speculation coming from outside Spain into our housing market.
11: Javier, can I get back to you? You said at the beginning that you are not from Madrid. If these rents keep going up, will you leave Madrid? Will it become too expensive for you?
10: It's very complicated because I'm a journalist, so I have to stay in Madrid for work, but in the city center, it will be impossible if this continue. In less than 2 years, for example, it would be impossible to live in the city center alone if the rents continue growing up.
9: Most of us are trying to find a house or an apartment that we can buy because that's sort of like the only option that we see for us to be able to live on our own or with our couples. But again, the housing market is very expensive in Madrid. And I have friends who have had to move 30 kilometers away from the city just to be able to buy a house. We all want to build our own lives, and I think that independence and being able to live not only not with your family but by yourselves, not having to share an apartment, you want to build a life on your own.
0: Sandra, Javier and Jaime in Spain sharing their experiences during our live weekday Outside Source program. The protests in Madrid have drawn people from across Europe, sharing the same frustrations about rising rents and the lack of affordable housing. For our second conversation, then, we're going to hear from three people who've taken part. My colleague Rob Young brought together Tobias from Berlin, Aneska from the Czech Republic, and Steph from Ireland, who began by describing the protest camp.
13: There's a makeshift encampment, essentially. Like, there's a central tent where food is being distributed. There's people bringing donations every day. Like, it's almost, it feels like a little city has popped up within Madrid.
14: I think it's very telling that many people here are calling this a historic moment, which, like, it truly is. It has been such a huge amount of solidarity that we've seen with the people that are struggling with the housing crisis in Madrid. And the thing is, a housing crisis, it's not only like an issue here, you know, it's something that many of us are struggling with in our countries. And I think it's important to show solidarity and to cooperate together because it is a systemic issue that we must take on. What we are most struggling in Prague is short-term contracts that we keep getting from the landlords. You have no certainty whether your contract will be renewed and how much are you going to be paying. So every year is like this insane amount of uncertainty, and you keep waiting whether you're going to get another contract. How much are you going to be paying? Will you be able to pay for that? I had to move several times in my life. I think 7 times in the last 6 years, actually. Many of us believe that housing shouldn't be like a speculation or like an investment, but it should be something like a basic right or like a certainty that you need in life.
15: Now, Tobias, you're in the German capital, Berlin. The cost of housing was a big issue in the recent regional elections, which led to the Left Party winning. What is the situation in Berlin? Is rent rising rapidly there?
16: Yes, well, it hasn't only been a problem and topic now at the elections, but for the past 10, 15, maybe 20 years. And when you look at the roots of housing problems in Berlin, then you can go back to the 90s and early 2000s, where the Berlin Senate back then gave away hundreds of thousands of public housing units to international investment funds and big corporations. And since then, the rents have almost been doubled in Berlin, and the city has lost almost 250,000 social housing units to private actors. It's a problem that affects basically everyone, and it cuts across the political spectrum. And it's kind of the most common experience in Berlin that you pay every month a large share of your income to the big corporations. And I think in a whole Germany, you can see that people on average pay 166 euro every month just directly to the pockets of shareholders of these big corporations.
13: I've been renting, or I was renting for the last 4 years in a commuter town on the outskirts of Dublin. And at the start of this year, in February, we were given a notice to quit. That's a termination notice from our landlord. So we got a full legal 6 months notice. We got everything that we were entitled to, but it was this sort of situation that after 4 years of making this house my home, my landlord said, I'm selling your house. For me, I was paying 400 euros a month in a house share, so we were sharing between five. The total rent was about 2,600 euros per month. If I was going to move into some other house share, I could have tripled my rent. So this is where I find myself in this situation now, where I'm living in a camper van in Dublin City with my kind of support network and my community, which ultimately led to me losing my job as well. So I'm kind of in this very weird and precarious situation where it feels like the only opportunity or the only option that I have right now is to fight this exact circumstance. So we, on paper, even though we have high wages and that we are a rich Western European nation, most people, most ordinary working people are living in this like chronic housing stress. This is not just my case, but this is a case of so many people, including pensioners, including workers, including old people, young people. Everybody is suffering the same way.
14: Mari Carmen was like a symptom of this, I think, like a wider crisis. Again, not only here, but everywhere. As Seth mentioned, like there are working families, there are single parents families, you know, like a lot of people for whom renting is such a struggle and such a big uncertainty. And evictions are happening like all the time. Less people have such a huge amount of support or have such a community that stand up to them. But it's important to remember that, like, you know, our fight doesn't end with Mari Carmen, but we're kind of like aiming for a bigger systemic problem.
0: Aneska, Steph and Tobias, who've all taken part in the Madrid protests. I'm James Reynolds. You're listening to BBC Conversations from the BBC World Service. You may remember our first guest, Sandra, told us how rents had risen so much that she had to move back in with her parents. Well, that is the focus of this, our final conversation. We brought together Bemi in Nigeria. She now rents a small room, but previously lived with her parents. Priyanka in India shared a house with her mother-in-law in Goa after moving from Delhi. And Adam here in the UK previously rented, but has now had to return to live with his parents. Rahul asked Adam if he was angry about having to move back.
1: I'm definitely not angry because there's a lot of people I think would like to be in the position where they can move back with their parents. It is very frustrating though, because you're sort of sacrificing a life which you want to live, and there's just no way that that's a possibility at the moment. And obviously, as generations have passed, you're inspired by your parents, you're inspired by the journey that they've lived. And when that life that they've sort of played out in front of you is not gone the way that you want, out of your control, just because financial circumstances aren't the same as they used to be, it sort of leaves you quite dreamless. You haven't really got anything that you're working towards. The goal would obviously be housing, that's hard to get. because of how out of reach it is. So it's quite demotivating. It's very, very frustrating, but I wouldn't say anger's at the forefront of my emotions. I think it's just upsetting and frustrating, if anything.
11: When I said whether you're angry or frustrated, I wasn't making a comment on your parents and living with them. I'm sure they're a joy to live with.
1: It's blessed, to be honest. I'm very, very happy to be with them, and they're supporting me in every way they can. So no anger in the house, nothing like that. It's very positive. It's just frustrating that this is how it's planned out.
11: I was thinking about my own kids and their comments about if they have to come and live with me. And Bemi, looking to the future, you're renting that small room. Is it a possibility, do you think, for you to ever buy your own place? Or is that a distant dream now?
17: I actually thought of buying a place, but the reality of things, since I moved out, it just feels like that dream. It feels like a distant dream, yeah. Because the rate of things, every apartment that is to my taste, that looks like what I would love for a future, it just feels like it's extreme to reach, because these prices are not even down anytime soon. So at times it just feels like a fantasy.
11: And I'm sure, Priyanka, for you, you feel the same when it comes to Delhi. For people who don't know Delhi very well, I know it extremely well, so I know what you're talking about when you're talking about rent prices. Give us an example of how much those prices have been going up over the last few years.
18: It's not just Delhi. I think it's majorly the metro cities in India, Mumbai, Bangalore, Chennai. These are like four metro cities, and there are a few more that you can count in that. I tried living in the other cities too, and the prices are going higher. For example, if I was paying 20,000 rupees for a two-bedroom house earlier in a decent area, and it's a decent space, you know, in the house, I am actually paying like close to 35,000 and 40,000 now. So it has doubled over the years. Yes. And especially post-COVID, because I've seen a trend, especially in the major cities, that people are obviously coming towards the major cities. That's a very normal thing to do, which is to come and earn money there, because there's more demand there. People who own the houses got this opportunity for asking for more prices.
1: Yeah, no, that's the bit I really wanted to hammer in as well, is that the prices are going up, but it's nowhere near in line with income whatsoever. So obviously there has been changes to income. We have raised minimum wage quite a lot since I started working like 10 years ago. But if you put these side by side to the percentage which housing is increasing by, it's not even scratching the surface. Similar to that position, obviously rents going up double is very similar to here as well. And that is insane, by the way. Going up by double in the space of about 6 years is disgusting. But then obviously you're not getting double what you earned 6 years ago. So I'm not sure where the expectation or where you're meant to fill that gap or to bridge that gap. There's not really a way to do it. You're just going to have to sacrifice things that you love in order to bridge that gap to actually save enough to get a house. But obviously if you're sacrificing things you love, you're then sort of losing quality of life to then strive for a thing that you don't even know you can attain, because it might go up even more.
11: I was struck by the word that you used there when you said disgusting. Do you understand why landlords have to put up prices sometimes? You know, interest rates have gone up so much.
1: No, absolutely. I mean, it's not an easy time for anyone. And obviously the increase in rent is, and I'm going to use the word again, it is disgusting. And that's not targeted at landlords. That's not targeted at housing associations or anything like that. It's more, it is just so difficult as a young person now to sort of live independently and to actually have a goal in life. Because obviously if you want to rent, you're then losing money and savings. And then if you want to pay a mortgage, you're then going to have to save up for a deposit, which you're then sacrificing more things to save up for. So it's going to be interesting how the future plays out for young people and how they're going to sort of not, I'm not going to enjoy life, because enjoyment out of life is very subjective to each person. You might be able to spend £0, zero pence and have the best day of your life. But a lot of what people are into do require funds, and a lot of those funds are going to be used for housing. And it's going to be interesting how people will sort of satisfy themselves in the future, because it's not looking great.
17: Speaking of the same thing Ola said, we barely even have jobs. At the end of the month, you are gathering kind of money that might not even reach to pay for rent. Mm. The least anybody would do is either find friends. If there's a particular location you have in your mind that you want to live in, at least you can do find people, gather together, split bill, besides having to go back to your parents' place, because at times it can be very stressful to stay with parents, especially for those that do remote work. they just barge into your meetings. They want you to they send you on errands. They don't care your age. So because of those little setbacks are the reasons why most of us want to be out. I have a friend that there were six of them sharing a two-bedroom apartment. Six people in a two-bedroom. So how they did it, they had to find a demarcation in the sitting room, divide the sitting room into two, and two people stayed in the divided room of the sitting room, two people stayed in one room, two people stayed in another. This is just how people are like finding a way to manage the rent challenges.
1: Very rightly, you said about living with parents. Obviously, you're then going to be used obviously for chores, for help, etc. And I feel like that's something that not a lot of people who have moved back in or haven't moved out of their parents' house have spoken about, is the fact that I'm 26 years old, so I'm aware I'm not really old. I'm not really young either, but at the age of 26, it's sort of, you are looking at an independent life. I have had an independent life. I've lived away in the past. And now obviously there's things that you thought you grew out of, which I'm now doing again. I'm not sure if it's stunting my growth into an adult, but it surely does feel like it, because I'm doing things that I was doing when I was 16, 17 years old that I was then sort of, okay, that part of my life is over. You're then doing them again. And it's sort of, like I said, it feels like your development into adulthood does certainly get affected by living at home as well. And that's definitely something that I haven't heard many people talk about in the past. But when you're living with your parents, I'm going to say it how it is. It is easier in a lot of ways. And I think in that sense, that easiness of life makes you drop your guard. And with the cost of living crisis going on, living with your parents is not a great formula to sort of prepare a young adult for the actual adult world.
11: That is a really interesting point that you made. Is your mum still doing your washing?
1: Yeah. I mean, she offers to do it, so I'm going to take the offer. But that's a frustration point in this house.
11: Final thoughts from all of you. It's been really interesting. You've given us real insight into the challenges you all face. What's the solution then? I mean, is it rent controls? Is it governments building more houses? Is it subsidies for people on low income so that, you know, they can move out of their parents' homes? What would you like to see, Priyanka, that would make your life easier?
18: I mean, I think it will be a mix of all. Government should take responsibility of ensuring that the people, you know, of the citizens of their country should own the house, considering how the rental, you know, yield is so go high. But I feel like what's lacking is the intention behind it. Owning a house for the citizen, I don't think it's one of the big topic or the goal of when they preach for, you know, at the time of elections. So I would really like our government to kind of put this in there, something that they should target to, but I kind of don't have a very high hope, being honest.
1: I think a lot of the issues lie in house building. There's a lot of houses being built, not enough. And I think a lot of the struggles in the UK is actually planning. Actually, to secure the land to actually build houses seems to be a massive issue itself. So there sort of needs to be a rethink on how the planning's actually done in this country to build housing, because a lot of the time you're waiting 2, 3, 4, 5 years to actually get those planning permissions. In that time, cost is increasing because each plan that gets released is a cost. Plans will change, those will increase costs again, which just makes everything more expensive. It's very old-fashioned, I think is a good way to put it. And I think there needs to be a massive discussion somewhere about how new houses are being built, how quick we can get it done. Because at the moment, I'm not aware of many other countries that are so slow to do it than here.
17: For my country, those new houses are coming with exorbitant prices. If at all there could be subsidy along the way, it will favor a lot of us. And finally, the jobs. I keep emphasizing, if we don't have jobs, how do we want to pay for these things? So we should actually create jobs. So yeah, everything comes to play eventually.
0: Bemi, Adam and Priyanka sharing common experiences despite living on three different continents. Our thanks to them and to all of our guests this week. I'm James Reynolds. You've been listening to BBC Conversations from the BBC World Service.
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0: I'm Josh Baker, and in today's episode of Where is Austin Tice? Austin enters Damascus.
1: Quite a bit of distrust, quite a bit of paranoia about spies for the opposing sides. It's really a pretty tense place, frankly.
0: We retrace Austin's route to the last known moment before he vanished, after getting into a taxi. So now, we need to find out who was driving the car. That's coming up on the BBC World Service after the news.
2: BBC News with Tina Ritchie. Mass demonstrations are planned across Spain today, demanding action on the country's housing crisis. Tensions have been building since an 87-year-old woman was evicted from her Madrid home when her rent increased by more than 200%. On Friday, Parliament rejected the government's proposals to protect tenants. The mayor of Kiev says Russia has struck the northern bridge over the river Dnipro, the latest attack on critical infrastructure in the Ukrainian capital. Vitaly Klitschko has described recent Russian attacks on the Ukrainian capital as tearing Kiev apart. The Prime Minister of Greenland says the United States must work to rebuild trust following the signing of a deal recognising his territory's right to self-determination. Jens Fredrik Nielsen said the Trump administration's threats against Greenland had left many there scared. Almost 200 people in the Russian region of Irkutsk have been placed under medical observation after the death of a lab technician who's reported to have died of pneumonic plague. The local governor did not confirm the disease, calling it simply a particularly dangerous infection. Unconfirmed reports from the Tigray region of Ethiopia say the rebel TPLF has abandoned the capital Mekelle after federal government troops seized its airport. There's been no comment from Addis Ababa. The TPLF launched an offensive last week but has rapidly lost territory. The UAE's chief prosecutor says the investigation into the incident on the Fly Dubai plane has revealed that the co-pilot attacked his captain with the emergency crash axe kept

0: Republic has banned Haiti's national football team after crowd trouble in Santo Domingo. Some Haitian fans forced their way into the sold-out stadium, damaging one of the gates. Haiti won the match 4-1. BBC News.
1: I'm Josh Baker. You're listening to the BBC World Service. For years, I've been investigating one of the biggest missing person cases of our time. This is Where is Austin Tice?
2: Thank you. Let's speak to Austin Tice, journalist with the Washington Post, with the Free Syrian Army. What's your understanding of what's going on in Damascus?
3: Okay, well, I've been spending my day trying to actually get into the city, which, as you can imagine, is quite difficult right now. The Syrian Army is sealed off.
1: By August 2012, Austin has established himself as a freelance war reporter. He's written front-page stories and given high-profile interviews, all in just a couple of months. Now, more and more people are starting to believe that rebel fighters might take Damascus.
4: The capital, Damascus, saw its heaviest fighting yet.
5: Where rebels and the Syrian army have been locked in fierce battles. And in Medan...
1: Few Western journalists are reporting from the city because it's considered too dangerous.
6: Syrian rebels are saying the fight for Damascus is on.
7: That the Assad regime or control of Damascus could collapse within 36 hours. This analyst saw strikingly similar online activity prior
8: to... I think he thought he was going to be in Damascus when the government fell.
1: This is David Enders, the journalist who reported with Austin in Syria for around a month. I've been talking to him as I retrace Austin's journey. He says Austin finally managed to get into Damascus with the help of some people smugglers that he'd met along the way.
8: What they did was they put Nabaya on him and drove through a Syrian army checkpoint. And
9: so hold on, this massive 6-foot-plus man...
8: Wearing a Nabaya and like a niqab.
9: Is dressed as a woman.
8: Mm-hmm.
9: That's how he got into Damascus.
8: Yeah, and apparently they figured it out pretty quick, right? And so they all had to like run out of the checkpoint. I do not know for a fact that this is true, but this is what he described.
1: Austin tweets about what happened and signs off with, "Better luck next time, you clowns." Then he writes a detailed story about sneaking into the city, and it's published by the McClatchy News website, who David is also writing for.
8: From a standpoint of his own security, he has now publicly informed the Syrian government that there is an American journalist inside Damascus. And I was in an awkward position as a freelancer, like saying to my boss, "I think this is crazy. We shouldn't be using his stuff."
10: Of the country. Freelance journalist Austin Tice is on the outskirts of Damascus. Austin, what's the situation like there on the streets?
11: It's a very strange and unique place. Quite a bit of distrust, quite a bit of paranoia about spies for the opposing sides. It's really a pretty tense place, frankly.
1: Once in Damascus, Austin makes his way to an area called Dereya. It's on the outskirts of the city. So that's where my colleague Sara and I head next.
9: How are you? Oh, wow. Whoa. What a beautiful property.
12: That's really nice.
1: We're meeting a former rebel commander. He's asked us not to use his name as he fears attacks from members of the old regime. We're at his farm, although it's just a few miles from the palace of Syrian dictator President Assad. This was a rebel hideout.
9: This is like a sanctuary. This is the last place that Austin spoke to his mother from.
13: He was sitting right here.
12: Are you serious? The trees, those long trees
13: were behind him.
9: And there's the swimming pool where Austin had his birthday.
12: Yeah, this is where Austin was swimming, he says.
1: We were able to find this place after Deborah shared pictures of Austin that she was sent from here. It's where he celebrated his 31st birthday. His last tweet was about that day. It says, "Spent the day at a Free Syrian Army pool party with music by Taylor Swift. They even brought me whiskey." hands down,

0: best birthday ever.
1: The thing about Austin also was like he was, he just became one of us. He took all our cigarettes and never even cared about how much he was consuming. We didn't really feel he was a stranger. He was coming to carry stories that we felt were important to get to the U.S. And he wanted to get the story out. He basically spent around 12 to 15 days here. And then at the end of his time, contacted someone to pick him up because he wanted to travel. It was a regular taxi, like a public taxi. He got into the car.
2: But Austin knew the guy that he was getting the car with?
1: But Austin كان يعرف الشخص اللي عم يتكلم عليه يعني. He said hello to him as if he knows him. They waited until the car drove off into the distance just to make sure that everything was fine.
0: This is the moment Austin goes missing. I'm Josh Baker, and from the BBC and NPR, this is Where is Austin Tice? Episode 4, The Driver.
1: Really nice to see her this happy.
3: Excuse me.
0: I was standing at the Syrian border with Lebanon with my colleague Sara. A few weeks ago, we'd crossed it in the dead of night. Now, the border was flowing with people returning home. More than 6 million Syrians left because of the civil war.
4: Joshua, how are you?
5: Did he come to Ghazi?
0: We were there to collect our friend, Nusha Kabawat.
2: How long has it been since you were here?
6: 14 years.
2: 14 years?
0: Nusha works in human rights. She's dedicated her career to seeking justice for victims of Assad's crimes. Had she returned to Damascus while Assad was still in power, she would have likely been imprisoned.
7: We didn't give up on the dream of freeing ourselves from Assad. But I think just this idea of coming home with my cousin, the car, I think that was a dream that we'd all kind of put aside, at least for the time being.
0: The family held hands, crying with relief. But there was a sadness in it too. And over the coming days, I saw that again and again as more Syrians returned. One night, in a smoke-filled bar surrounded by bottles of local beer and wine, I watched people dance with total joy. But later, I saw some of those same people sitting alone, quiet, staring into the distance.
1: What page is this? Page 53?
0: Mm-hmm. Around this time, Sara and I were spending every free moment scouring through the hundreds of pages of Austin's Syrian intelligence files.
1: Okay, so it says top secret and urgent.
0: And it was in these files that we first saw a mention of the driver as part of an intelligence report. It said Austin left Dereya, where the swimming pool is, in a car with a driver. That matches what the commander told us. But neither him nor the files can give us anything to help identify the driver. However, there was something else. A couple of references to a Syrian man called George Chawi, suggesting he was involved in Austin's abduction.
1: I'm gonna have to fact check that. The handwriting's terrible.
0: So we started asking around about George, and it turned out that Nusha, who we met at the border, knows who he is. We asked her to come to our hotel.
3: He was just a guy, you know, who owned a lot of bars and who was social and around and was good looking, I guess. He's a tall, dark hair, you know, personable. Like, yeah, he was charismatic. People liked him. When the revolution started, he took it upon himself to become a part of the Syrian Electronic Army. And they used to go and monitor and track Syrians online and then report them back to the regime and to then get them caught.
0: So would this be like monitoring their social media and stuff?
3: Exactly, exactly.
0: Do you know anything about where George Chowry is now?
3: So what I know is that he's in Lebanon.
1: Why?
3: That's what I heard today.
0: So George becomes our next stop in trying to find out how Austin was abducted. And eventually...
4: Oh, hello.
6: Hey, George.
1: Hi.
0: George is tall and muscular, a tough-looking guy. He sits down and takes out a vape. He's just returned from a wellness retreat in Thailand, where he says he went to try and recover from the war.
4: Thailand was the great move, actually. The temple itself, the discipline, living in a dorm with people, which is something I never did.
0: As the conversation opens up, George gives a contradictory picture. He plays down his links to the regime, but says he met President Assad personally multiple times. He denies being part of the Syrian Electronic Army, as Anusha mentioned, though the European Union has sanctioned him because it says he was a member. He also denies reporting people to the Syrian regime. And then he tells me he's been helping the FBI with their investigation into Austin's disappearance.
2: So how did you come to be involved with Austin's case?
4: I was contacted by this guy. I met him on the ground while in Homs, as I recall, as I met many other people. His name at the time was Abu Ahmad. Nobody used to give their real names. He's like, listen, I know of this reporter. He wants to come to Damascus. I told him, okay, did he enter the country illegally? He's like, well, obviously, yes. And he sent his backpack with me.
2: This guy had Austin's backpack?
4: Yes. I'm like, okay, come by, let's meet up, let me see what he has in this backpack, and I'll make a phone call to the people responsible from the government side, asking them about this matter. So the guy passed by, he showed me the backpack. It had a laptop, it had, I think, a MacBook. Opened it, it was locked, a password. I just closed the laptop, put it back in the backpack.
2: What was his motivation for contacting you about this? Like, he must want something.
4: He definitely, they all wanted something, either to be paid money, or get a special privilege, or a special laissez-passer card, right, or a gun license, anything. They would sell any information to the highest bidder. This is how they worked. So I made a phone call. They're like, yes, we are interested because this is an illegal case. We need to detain him. I'm like, okay, you guys deal with him. And then 3 days later, the guy passes by the coffee shop. It's like the bird is in the cage.
2: He meant Austin, we now know.
4: Obviously, yes. And I haven't seen this guy since.
2: Do you know if he's alive?
4: I don't know. I haven't seen him since.
2: Can you describe the guy that brought the laptop? What did he look like?
4: He was short, dark, bearded. They all look the same.
2: In Austin's Syrian intelligence file, which we have, it mentions you potentially being connected to his abduction. So more than just opening a laptop.
4: That's what they think.
2: What do you mean?
4: This is their information. So probably somebody just threw my name in. In Syria, in the intelligence files, a lot of the information were based on false reports.
2: But you were associated with the regime that, you know, is now considered to be responsible for hundreds of thousands of deaths.
4: I was associated, I had to work with the regime, definitely.
2: But did you have to get involved?
4: No, I didn't have to be involved. It was a mistake.
2: You think of it as a mistake now?
4: I think I was young and I was overwhelmed, honestly.
0: George wants to draw a line around his role with the regime and is adamant his involvement into Austin's abduction was minimal. I can't be sure about what he says. He has shared important details, though, that might help us identify Austin's driver. He's from the city of Homs and went by Abu Ahmed. But that's a kunya, an Arabic nickname meaning father of Ahmed. It's extremely common. So we need to find Abu Ahmed's real name. One source leads to another, then another. Before long, we've spoken to more than 20 people. And just as it starts to feel like we're never going to get the driver's name, one of our other sources gets in touch. They say they have a recording of a senior regime commander talking about Austin's driver. They send it to us.
6: Let me play it. Austin had been filming with Abu Adham. He didn't know that Abu Adham works with the regime. He had a bag, that military-looking bag. And while he was conducting interviews, Abu Adham brought us his bag and showed it to us.
0: So according to the regime commander, Austin's driver wasn't just stealing his bag. He was working for the regime in secret. And he gives a new nickname, Abu Adham.
6: And the way he describes him, he says, Abu Adham looks like a vegetable seller. He's short and is bald, and he's one of the guys from Homs.
0: It sounds like George and the regime commander are describing the same man. The rucksack, Homs, the consistent physical description. And with help from some colleagues, we find an inactive Facebook profile that could be the driver. His name is Hamid Abu Ubaid. Through his friends list, we find his brother. And after a few conversations, he confirms Hamid picked Austin up in a red car. We've identified Austin's driver, but there's a problem. He says Hamid vanished after the regime fell. Now his family are looking for him too. They agree to meet us.
8: We're like a minute away. We're around the corner. I see his house up there.
2: Okay.
0: It's a little rundown. Unpainted walls, bare floors. This is not a wealthy family, but their hospitality is rich. We're shown into a living room and offered coffee and snacks. Sara and I sit beside Hamid's wife, Gada. Your husband, I imagine he probably mentioned to you an American journalist called Austin Tice.
8: He told me that story when we first got married around 2012-13. He was using his car to transport some people who were injured. So the rebels told him, could you please take this man, this journalist, with you and drop him on the way to Homs? He's been helping us. My husband felt like he could be in danger, so he tried to avoid a lot of checkpoints. But then they crossed into a checkpoint and they apprehended him and the journalist. And they eventually let my husband go.
9: My husband only saw him that one time. That's when they met.
0: We don't believe we're getting the whole story. I gently lay out what we know. Hamid's links to the NDF militia that held Austin. All the interviews, the years of research. His brother sits down beside me and starts to explain.
8: One of the promises that were made to him when he delivers the journalist was a passport. They promised me a house and they promised me citizenship for me and all my brothers and sisters. And they promised him a gun. And the only thing he got out of it was a gun.
0: Hamid and his family are Palestinian refugees in Syria. And that's a tough existence. They aren't entitled to citizenship and their rights are restricted. So the rewards for abducting Austin would have been life-changing. His wife looks up at me.
8: All I care about is to find out where he is and that he's okay. That's all I want to know.
2: So when was the last time that you saw your husband?
8: After the regime fell, he got a phone call from someone who knew about this. And he told him,
9: I'm going to tell the U.S. Embassy about the story and about your involvement, and because I'm trying to get asylum outside of Syria. And so my husband told him, no, don't do that. And then he came back to the house and took some money and said, I want to just go buy some things for the house and I'll be back in half an hour. And then she never saw him again.
0: And there's been no contact with him since.
9: His phone has been off. A few days after Hamid disappeared, his laptop was stolen and some of his electronics. I don't know who they were working for. There were around 11 cars that came in, and none of the cars had indication that they belonged to security services.
0: It all feels incredibly murky. And Hamid now seems to be hunted by somebody. After leaving the family, we spend weeks trying to find him. But the man is a ghost. We do find one of his friends, though. And it turns out they worked for the NDF militia at the facility that Austin was held at. And he agrees to meet us. I want to know if we can finally fill in the missing piece. What happened after Hamid picked Austin up?
9: This gate is pretty intense, no?
0: Standing in front of a long metal gate to a large courtyard is a man who goes by Abu Ali. He's tall, clean-shaven, around 50 years old.
10: Mahaba.
0: We're shown into a room that's warmed by a fire. There's food and a lot of coffee. Abu Ali says he worked under a man called Bassam al-Hassan, the commander of the NDF militia who was responsible for Austin's detention, and that he was there the day Austin was detained. I ask how Austin's abduction happened. He says it started when Austin's driver, Hamid, contacted Bassam's nephew, Saka Rustam.
9: Everything that Hamid always did, he would call Saka Rustam before and after. So he told him, could you please call your uncle? They called Bassam al-Hassan and told him that there's an American journalist. Bassam al-Hassan spoke to Hamid Abu Abed and told him, are you sure about this information? Because I'm going to have to tell the president about it. He said, I am sure. I'm sure of my information. And so Bassam al-Hassan calls Bashar al-Assad and tells him, and Bashar said, bring him to us.
0: Abu Ali claims Austin Tice's abduction was sanctioned by President Assad himself. That has never come to light before. He says he knows this because after Bassam spoke to Assad, he was called into Bassam's office and told the president had approved the operation to abduct Austin. So, they made a plan with Hamid.
9: They were informed about Austin around a month before his detention. Hamid Abu Abed said, why don't we continue to monitor him? I'm not going to lose sight of him. He trusts me. He could be spying. Let's kind of wait and see what he was going to do.
11: Wow.
9: Yeah. Gives you a sinking feeling, right?
11: It's also much more professional than we've ever heard, planning an entire operation, a surveillance operation around him.
9: Yeah, and they're hoovering up probably.
11: People he comes into contact with, everything.
9: Yeah.
12: Hamid, شو وصل خبر لبسام حسن عن طريق صخر؟
9: Hamid said to Bassam al-Hassan, Austin is acting like somebody who is with the security services. He is somebody who is an expert at military training. He is not someone who is acting like a journalist.
0: We've heard from several people that Austin offered his skills as a former Marine to rebel fighters. Abu Ali says that made Austin look like a spy to the regime. The surveillance operation continued until the moment came for Austin's driver to betray him. After his birthday at the swimming pool.
6: Around 7 o'clock in the evening, a small red taxi comes to Daraya.
3: Hamid
6: Abu Abed goes and gets Austin and then brings him to Tahuni.
12: Hamid ma'a musaddas magaruf.
6: So Hamid pulls out his gun, points it at Austin, and basically says, game over. Austin starts laughing because he thinks this is a joke. Hamid was like, no, seriously, game over. And Austin starts to realize that this is real, and he pulls out his checkbook and says, put whatever price you want, please don't do this, please don't do this. At that point, they brought him into a room. The soldiers came in, obviously they grabbed him, they pulled something over his eyes. Bassam al-Hassan immediately called Bashar al-Assad and told him, and they were very pleased with themselves.
0: Austin was now firmly in regime custody. He could have disappeared forever, but Assad's inner circle had other plans. Where is Austin Tice? Is presented by me, Josh Baker. For full credits and the latest episodes, search for I'm Not a Monster Presents wherever you get your BBC podcasts.
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14: 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There was a lot of water, and we harvested lotuses, water chestnuts. That's what my father and grandfather tell me. It was clean. We bathed in it. You could even drink it.
13: Travel with us to the northernmost part of India to meet the locals determined to protect their freshwater lake.
15: The lake is our life. From childhood, I've worked in the lake. I've educated my boy from the lake.
13: We'll also stop by the famous Lake Dal, where pesky weeds are being turned into something useful.
16: But we take this lake weed, convert it into organic manure, through a process which is environmentally beneficial.
13: Join me, Myra Anubi, as we explore ways to restore India's troubled lakes on People Fixing the World. But first, the BBC News.
17: BBC News with Moira Alderson. Mass demonstrations are planned in cities across Spain today to demand action on the country's housing crisis. On Friday, Parliament rejected the socialist government's plan to freeze rents and ban the eviction of vulnerable tenants. From Madrid, here's Guy Hedgeco.
18: Housing has suddenly become the prime issue in Spanish politics. The government had hoped to defuse the recent wave of protests with its barrage of measures, which included preventing evictions and automatically renewing rental contracts. But now that Parliament has rejected them, anger at rental costs, which have soared in recent years, will once again be visible on the streets of Madrid and many other cities.
17: The mayor of Kiev, Vitaly Klitschko, says Russia has struck the northern bridge over the River Dnipro, the latest attack on critical infrastructure in the Ukrainian capital. In recent days, Russian drones have repeatedly hit the southern bridge, causing severe disruption. On Friday, the mayor said enemy attacks were tearing Kiev apart. The Prime Minister of Greenland has said the United States must work to rebuild trust following the signing of a deal recognising his territory's right to self-determination. Jens Fredrik Nielsen told the BBC the Trump administration's threats against Greenland had left many there scared, but he said the deal signed last week allowed for mutual respect and an opportunity to rebuild ties.
19: Now we have a legally binding document that we all have signed. Me, the Danish Prime Minister, and the President, Donald Trump, has signed a deal where we are going to respect each other. And of course, it was a critical moment for Greenland when an ally said that they couldn't rule out invading our country. But in Greenland, we can now lower the shoulders because we have a legally binding document that concludes that we will work together in a respectful manner. So we have a lot of feelings we need to work on here in Greenland, but we can conclude this deal is very good for us.
17: The UAE's Prosecutor General has said the investigation into the incident on the Fly Dubai plane en route from Dubai to Israel has revealed that the attacker used what's known as a crash axe, a tool kept in the cockpit. The Prosecutor General also added further confirmation that the co-pilot tried to take control of the plane in what he called a terrorist operation. Here's our Global Affairs correspondent, Sebastian Usher.
20: One of the questions people immediately asked was, how did the co-pilot attack the captain? And the first reports from passengers on board suggest it might have been a knife. So big security questions. This is an incredibly tightly secured flight, of course, from Dubai to Israel. So how on earth would the pilot be able to do that? This seems to have answered that question. It's called a crash axe, which is kept in cockpits. Essentially, if there's an emergency, that the pilots would be able to smash their way out. So it seems to make sense.
17: World News from the BBC. Ethiopian government forces and allied militia say they've made further gains in their campaign against Tigrayan rebels. A junior partner in the government alliance says they've taken the main airport outside the Tigrayan capital, Mekele, as their counterattack gains momentum. Addis Ababa has not commented. There are unconfirmed reports that the Tigray People's Liberation Front has now abandoned Mekele. Police in Australia say a number of people have been injured after a car ploughed into a crowd in the town of Newcastle in New South Wales. The driver's been arrested. The local mayor said the young man was among a crowd of supporters who'd gathered to cheer their rugby league team, Newcastle Knights, and had somehow lost control of his car. David Waddell is the Assistant Commissioner of New South Wales Police.
21: We have a 5-year-old girl who has some very serious critical injuries. We have a 67-year-old man with critical injuries, 2 other children with injuries, and another group of people between the ages of 20 and 60 who are all injured and in hospital. The male has been arrested. There was 2 other persons in the car. We had to get the 3 of them out of there because the crowd did turn on them. There is no concerns other than this being a tragic incident where a young person has done the wrong thing and driven irresponsibly.
17: President Trump has said his administration will send $100 checks to 20 million older Americans to help them pay their Medicare insurance premiums. In a social media post, Mr. Trump also repeated his promise to give every citizen $5,000 if the Republicans win November's midterm elections. The latest chapter in the intense cricketing rivalry between India and Pakistan has ended with a familiar result. India won the final of the Asian Games T20 tournament, but their margin of victory was much narrower than in most recent encounters. Led by Hasan Nawaz, Pakistan got to within 19 runs of India's total. BBC News.
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13: This is People Fixing the World from the BBC World Service. I'm your host, Myra Anubi, and the person who is annoyingly optimistic about a better future. So today, I'm taking you to India to meet people who are working hard to stop their lakes from disappearing. I used to live quite close to a lake, and it was one of the best experiences, just being able to go over and sit by its shores, and occasionally we would see hippos sneak out of the water, and also being able to catch the sun setting on its horizon. The lake was always inviting. It was a place where family and friends would come together to meet, but also it was a lifeline for many people who fished and fed from it. So I'm sad because around the world, lakes are disappearing. I mean, just looking at this, Lake Ngami in Botswana, Lake Mead in the US, Mali, Bolivia, rising temperatures, pollution, rapid urbanization and encroachment. These are just some of the many reasons why lakes are under enormous pressure. But this show is all about solutions. And our search today is taking us to India, where our reporter, Chavi Sachdev, has visited two lakes in the northern state of Kashmir to see how they've turned a corner. I've got Chavi on the line. Chavi, before we start, I mean, Kashmir, it's known for many things, including having some of the largest freshwater lakes in the world, right?
1: It is. It's also unfortunately known for its place in political and international conflict, but it is very, very beautiful, and it has something like 700 lakes surrounded by mountains, which is why it's also known as Paradise on Earth. Earlier this year, though, I also saw alarming headlines, and one of them said that more than 500 lakes in the state are set to disappear.
13: 500 is so many. I mean, Chavi, what's happening?
1: Well, let me give you an example. Wooler, once the largest freshwater lake in Asia, it's far northwest in India towards the Pakistan border, has been not only the lifeline for the 30 villages around it, it's also an important flood basin for the entire state. But in 1992, there were massive floods in the region. When the floodwaters receded, the basin was left with a lot of additional silt or sediment, and everything from fish to flowers were affected. And when authorities mapped the catchment areas, they found that the lake had lost an estimated 30% of its capacity.
13: I mean, that sounds really bad. But the big question is, how then do you save a dying lake, Chavi?
1: Well, it takes a lot of work. Mm-hmm. And in Wooler, they have been doing a lot to bring the lake back to life. And Myra, there's a very special flower involved, so I had to go see for myself. I've just gotten in a small wooden boat with a wide cushioned seat and a canopy. Our boatman, or shikarawala, is 19-year-old Faisal, and he's alternating between using the motor and skillfully rowing with the traditional heart-shaped paddle.
14: It used to be really nice here. There was a lot of water, and we harvested lotuses, water chestnuts, and even got fodder for our cows. There was plenty of water. That's what my father and grandfather tell me. It was clean. We bathed in it. You could even drink it. But it started to get dirty. Then in 1992, when the flood came, the lotus flowers finished. They disappeared entirely.
1: For some, lotuses are just a pretty water flower. But for Kashmiri culture, cuisine, and even the local economy, lotuses are really special. After lotuses ripen, their seed pods and stems are harvested and sold. So when the lotuses disappeared, it was a real blow for the local communities. And the flood didn't just affect the lotuses, it also affected other aquatic crops like water chestnuts.
14: Even the water chestnuts, which we call shingaras, dwindled. Our livelihood was really diminished.
1: But many years later, things are improving. As far as the eye can see, there are dozens of kishtis, or wooden boats narrow like a canoe, moving across the lake. The kishtis are occupied by mostly women in wide-brimmed hats and gloves who are gathering up the water chestnuts. Under a cloudless sky, the water chestnut patches are so dense, the lake actually looks green. I feel like I could walk on them. So what changed? A consortium of government departments called the Wooler Lake Conservation and Management Authority, or WCMA, stepped in to revive the lake. The main thing they did is to remove 8 million cubic meters of silt from the lake. That's more than 3,000 Olympic-sized swimming pools worth. They distributed this rich, fertile soil to farmers in the area and also used it to build dikes around Wooler to prevent future flood-related incidents.
14: 5 years ago, the dredging started, and because of that, now the lotuses are slowly, slowly coming back, and so are the water chestnuts.
1: Faisal says the dredging dramatically changed the lake for the better.
14: This water here, he used to play cricket here. It was actually an open ground. People from many villages came and played cricket. There were many trees also.
1: Even now, there are small islands within the lake. There are geese roosting there and cattle grazing after swimming over from the shore. Closer to the shore, I see hundreds of submerged trees sticking out. These willow trees sprung up after the 1992 flood and are considered invasive in this area. Altaf Hussain is from Ukma and he tells me the target is to cut 2 million willows, of which they've cut 140,000.
4: It is a habitat intervention. It's not just any other kind of a deforestation, because in order to conserve the lake, this is what is required. So this is prescription rather than just simply the removal of the trees.
5: It's not destruction.
4: It is not destruction, and because that is essential for the revival of the willow.
1: Once the silt, soil and willow trees have been removed, water can move in and take their place. Sunlight can filter through the water. And with this space, light and oxygen, the rhizomes of the lotuses that are still dormant in the lake bed start to germinate. And lo and behold, a miracle nobody was expecting happened last year. Lotuses were back. The lake was carpeted in gorgeous pink blossoms. Local bird watchers also reported that last year, migratory birds from Siberia were spotted for the first time in decades, and improved water oxygen levels are expected to result in better fish breeding too. There are still plenty of challenges though. In a different part of the lake, Nizaram Dar and his wife have peeled off their gloves, opened a thermos of chai, and are stopped for a tea break. They've been harvesting water chestnuts for decades.
7: They were bigger back then. Now they're small.
1: Nizaram tells me before the flood, collecting a boat full of water chestnuts took only 2 hours. Now it takes them 6. But he's hopeful he can start making more money, not just from the water chestnuts.
7: I make much more profit from lotuses. That harvest happens in November. It's a lot more effort and it's cold work. I have to get chest high in water in the freezing cold, but I make a lot more money.
1: And as our boats idle, I notice another problem, an unmistakable brown film on the water.
23: And now we are literally cutting through sewage that's on the surface of the lake.
7: It's filthy. We've got bathroom waste coming straight into Wooler. I don't get into the water without my uniform, which is waterproof. And yes, I wear gloves.
1: The conservation authority know about this and told me fixing untreated waste coming into the lake is a high priority. They're building several new sewage treatment plants on an accelerated timeline. The vision is to have cleaner water, healthier flora and fauna, and eventually bring back tourists and bird watchers. People go to see tulips in Amsterdam, cherry blossoms in Kyoto. Why not lotuses in Wooler? Back on shore, my boatman's dad, Mushtaq, agrees that the return of the lotus heralds a more hopeful future for everyone in the district.
15: The lake is our life. From childhood, I've worked in the lake. I've educated my boy from the lake. Our life, our earnings, everything. It all depends on the lake.
13: I'm Myra Anubi and you're listening to People Fixing the World. And in this episode, it's all about restoring India's wonderful lakes. I've still got our reporter Chavi Sachdev down the line, this time with a solution to save another lake that's pretty famous.
1: Not just pretty famous, Myra, it's the most famous lake in India. It's called Dal and it's in the heart of the capital city, Srinagar. Many famous Bollywood songs are set in Dal Lake. And since the 50s, we've seen our movie stars romance on Shikara boats, cavorting with gorgeous snow-capped peaks in the backdrop. It's very beautiful and very romantic.
13: I'm sure I've seen this in some of the movies I've watched as well. But Chavi, the lake is in trouble, right?
1: Yes, there are a lot of issues like chemicals and waste getting into the lake. It's not great for the lake or the fish or the birds. And it also results in too many weeds, a problem one man came face to face with.
16: During a walk that me and my wife decided that we'll take along the Dal Lake, I saw these piles of lake weeds accumulated.
1: This is Maninder Singh Nayyar. More than 10 years ago, he was at the lake to celebrate his first wedding anniversary when he saw how bad the situation was.
16: When I went close to the water, trying to feel the moment, beautiful as it's shown in movies, Shikara and all that, I was really surprised by the reality that the lake was choking, the water was green and orange at many places. The weed was accumulated on the banks of the lake at multiple places. And the whole scene was just not good to smell and see.
1: Now, Myra, when most people visit Kashmir, they return home with its beautiful embroidery or papier-mâché handicrafts. But Maninder was different. He took 3 kilograms of weeds back home.
13: His poor wife.
1: Well, apparently she's used to him because he was already working in the field of waste management and he was determined to find a solution. After spending some time testing the weeds, he realized they could be turned into something useful.
16: What we planned and what we have been able to do is that we take this lake weed, convert it into organic manure through a process which is environmentally beneficial.
13: So Chavi, he started turning the weeds into fertilizer.
1: That's right. And so I went to Dal Lake to see how it's done. At 8 a.m. every morning, more than 100 boatmen set out to cull weeds from the lake. So I've just met 14 of the weed collectors. They're gathered on the embankment for a break. They're having tea, and then they demonstrated for me how they get the weeds out on their kishtis, their boats, which are made out of deodar cedar wood. And they each have a willow tree stem branch, which is long and skinny but always bent, and that's what they use to basically they twirl the weed out of the water like you would twirl spaghetti around a fork until it snaps, and then they pull out a bunch of it that's wrapped around and put it in the middle of the boat, and then eventually when the boat is full they come to the unloading site and dump it all there. In peak summer, when the weeds are really abundant, there could be up to 400 men to cull weeds, or ghas as they call it. One of the weed collectors who's been working the lake since he was a child is Muhammad Qasim. So, do you think this work is important?
2: Oh yes, the lake has so many weeds. We can't leave them. They'll only get worse. We have to maintain the lake.
1: I'm actually reporting about the new facility that's making it into fertilizer.
2: Oh yes, fertilizer. Earlier they took it to a dumping site. I think what they're doing today is better, that they make compost and give to the landowners, to the farmers and orchards.
1: Just 2 kilometers up from where I meet the weed collectors is Maninder's biofertilizer plant on 11 acres of land provided by the Lake Conservation Management Authority of Dal. Most of the site is open ground, except for a shed with large machinery and a small hill of nearly dry and ready compost. Round back is the collection area, where every day their trucks make multiple trips carrying tons of dripping wet weeds fresh from the lake. I'm being told to move away as the truck bed is raised. Oh, even further back, because there is some stinky stuff coming out. Okay, that was 3,000 kilograms of weed from Dal Lake. And it smells quite awful, actually. The compost smells perfectly fragrant in comparison to this mountain of weeds. So the truck has dumped them into a little bit of a sink. There is a little channel made for the water to drip out. And then this JCB with a giant claw is ladling this 3,000 kilograms of lake weed
23: onto this little hillock. So the weed itself is, I can see stems that are long and skinny, reddish brown. The leaves look green on the top surface, but mostly it's just covered in filth. It looks like sewage and mud. It smells like sewage. After the weeds have dried in the sun, they're taken through the machines. They are wrung out and shredded into smaller pieces. Then they are ground up into paste, sorted and cleaned to remove all plastic and debris. They're treated for heavy metals and also enriched with nutrients, with testing after each stage to ensure the fertilizer is meeting industry standards. So they fall through the hopper, then they go into a bag, and that's a lot of fertilizer. How much is in each bag?
5: 50 kg.
23: 50 kgs of fertilizer, okay.
5: It
23: takes 3 truckloads of weed to make 1 bag of fertilizer. But the problem with the weeds is larger than this. Weeds will continue to flourish and grow unless there's a change in the way farming is done around Dal Lake. It's the runoff from the chemicals used in orchards and fields, draining into the lake and making a perfect ecosystem for weeds to abound that needs to be addressed. Which brings us to another part of the solution, because farmers can now turn away from chemical fertilizers and switch to the organic fertilizer. 70 kilometers from Dal Lake in Wanpo, Ruby Begum grows apples, plums and apricots. She switched to the organic fertilizer made from weeds 2 years ago, and she still sprays with pesticide, but much less. Maybe 6 times in a season, which is half of what she'd need to spray if she were using chemical fertilizer. I asked if she's happy with the result and if it's changed anything. And she said the fruit is better, of course. And I can see that the apples and plums are really shiny and huge. She buys the biofertilizer from Ghulam Rasool Itu, a farmer who owns the local agricultural supply store. Though he also sells regular fertilizer, he himself doesn't use any. He is such a staunch supporter of organic farming, he makes a compelling case for it to all his customers, whether they grow fruit or vegetables.
8: See, first of all, the price is better. Normal fertilizer costs 3,000 rupees or $30 for 100 kilos. It comes from far away, so the shipping cost is a big component of the price. It has a higher carbon footprint and, of course, it's full of chemicals.
23: Ghulam Rasool Itu thinks it is the ultimate solution.
8: This organic fertilizer costs 1/3 less, which is a huge saving. And then there's the question of our health. Who doesn't want to eat safer, healthier food? I know soon enough, people will drive the market towards chemical-free fertilizers.
23: He has one last weapon in his arsenal. It's now recommended by the government. The state's Directorate of Horticulture has officially endorsed a comprehensive transition policy to shift the farmers and orchardists away from chemical fertilizers and toward tested bio-organic alternatives. In this video, which is shared on messaging apps, the head of the horticultural department says, yes, the process is slow, but farmers can do integrated farming over a 3-year period to wean themselves off conventional fertilizers, and within a few harvests, they will stop needing chemical insecticides. Organic fertilizers, it says, will be better for their crop yields and for their health. For Maninder, the state's backing provides the ultimate validation.
16: So over a period of time, what we'll see, it will have a magical effect in the entire natural ecosystem of Kashmir. At one side, the quality of apples will get better. On the other side, chemical fertilizers use will get decreased. And on the other side, the lake will get its restoration and it will get better and better ecologically.
13: Chavi, this is a proper trash to treasure sort of story, but I'm just wondering, wouldn't it be better also for the lake to just find a permanent solution to get rid of the weeds?
23: 100%, Myra. But for that, what's coming into the lakes has to be managed better. The industrial and chemical runoff has to decrease and all waste must be treated. There are several smaller NGOs that are working to clean up plastic and other waste material from the lake. And there are also a couple of environmentalists raising awareness amongst the boat people and residents about cleaning it up.
13: So, Chavi, with the work that is happening, is it making a difference?
23: It is. The lake is healthier. Removing weeds helps water flow and also improves oxygen for fish and other aquatic life. And it's also helping the city. Many locals told me that earlier the heaps of weeds used to obviously look terrible, but also smell really noxious. Now, every truckload of weeds hauled off to the facility is also a truckload of chemicals and heavy metals that are permanently removed from the ecosystem.
13: I see, Chavi. So the hope is while the efforts to stop the pollution scale up, what's happening with the weeds currently is important for the immediate survival of the lake.
23: Exactly right. And I have to share with you one of the most hopeful things I saw when I was leaving the organic apple orchard. The farmers showed me ladybugs on the leaves. And Myra, ladybugs seem to have disappeared ages ago. I haven't seen one in years.
13: Well, they're supposed to be a sign of good luck. So hopefully you're giving us a bit of that on the program as well. Thank you so much for what we've heard today, Chavi.
23: Thank you, Myra.
13: And that brings us to the end of today's episode. But as always, I will be fishing around for more solutions. Remember, you can always reach out by sending a WhatsApp message or voice note to the number +44 8000 321 721. Until next week, thanks for listening.
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0: French-Moroccan writer Leila Slimani is one of the world's most celebrated novelists. Having just completed a trilogy of books, she takes on one of her most challenging projects to date. Coming up on In the Studio with me, Nikki Bedi, we follow her creative process and find out what led her to writing her very first play, a stage adaptation of a 19th century Russian novel.
1: BBC News with Moira Alderson. In Spain, the first demonstrations in support of action on the country's housing crisis get underway shortly. Anger's been stoked by the Spanish Parliament's refusal to approve the government's emergency legislation. The biggest protest is expected in the capital, Madrid, later today. The mayor of Kiev says Russia has struck the northern bridge over the river Dnipro, the latest attack on critical infrastructure in the Ukrainian capital. Vitaly Klitschko has said recent Russian attacks are tearing Kiev apart. The Prime Minister of Greenland says the United States must work to rebuild trust following the signing of a deal recognising his territory's right to self-determination. Jens Friedrich Nielsen said the Trump administration's threats against Greenland had left many there scared. Almost 200 people in the Russian region of Irkutsk have been placed under medical observation after the death of a lab technician who's reported to have died of pneumonic plague. The local governor did not confirm the disease, calling it simply a particularly dangerous infection. Unconfirmed reports from the Tigray region of Ethiopia say the rebel TPLF has abandoned the capital, Mekele, after federal government troops seized its airport. There's been no comment from Addis Ababa. The TPLF launched an offensive last week, but has rapidly lost territory. The UAE's chief prosecutor says the investigation into the incident on the Fly Dubai plane has revealed that the co-pilot attacked his captain with the emergency crash axe kept in the cockpit. The prosecutor restated his government's belief that it had been a terrorist attack. The latest chapter in the intense cricketing rivalry between India and Pakistan's ended with a familiar result. India won the final of the Asian Games T20 tournament, but their margin of victory was much narrower than in most recent encounters. BBC News.
2: You know, I said to my husband at the end of the trilogy, you know, I'm going to take 1 year doing nothing and not writing, and it's impossible. I tried for 2 weeks, so I just need to write and write and write all the time.
0: Welcome.

0: I'm Nikki Beatty, and we're talking to the superstar French-Moroccan writer, Leila Slimani. She's a novelist whose career I've been closely following for a decade. And today, we're talking to her about her journey to writing her first play.
1: You know, I didn't want to write a play. But the thing is that those past years, I met a lot of people in the theater world. And very often, theater director came to me saying, oh, we feel something in your writing, in your novel, that could really suit the stage. And we really believe that you could do something on stage.
0: This year, having completed a landmark trilogy of novels, Leila went in a very surprising direction. A stage adaptation of Resurrection, the expansive final novel by the 19th century titan of Russian literature, Leo Tolstoy. More on that later. First, let's go back 10 years. It's 2016, and I meet Leila for the first time in her small apartment in Paris.
1: It's inspired by a true story that took place in 2012. And that story inspired me to write Chanson Douce.
0: We were recording the very first edition of The Arts Hour on tour for the BBC World Service, a show that aims to get under the cultural skin of a city. Leila's second novel, translated into English as Lullaby, had just won the Prix Goncourt, France's most prestigious literary prize, making her the first Moroccan woman to achieve the accolade.
2: The Goncourt Prize jury apparently only took 10 minutes to decide that yours was the novel to
1: because
2: win.
1: Because they were very hungry, you know. They just wanted to have lunch. So they said, okay, well, you will have to vote very quickly today.
2: That is very self-deprecating of you, but I very much doubt that. I was not surprised that a woman won. I was not surprised that somebody with a Moroccan heritage won. No, I'm surprised that it's only 10 euros. That's all you get.
1: I was surprised too.
2: What?
1: All that for the 10 euros?
2: Exactly. So presumably this in France is all about prestige, is it?
1: Yes, it's sort of it's a symbol, you know.
0: Lullaby was more than an award winner with its token prize money of 10 euros. It became one of the most talked about novels that year, not least because of its controversial subject matter. It tells the story of a nanny who's killed the children of the affluent Parisian couple she's been working for.
3: She is one of the most famous French authors, despite only having written two novels. One of them, Lullaby, a story of infanticide, was a publishing sensation and has been translated into 40 languages.
0: Given the deeply disturbing subject matter, I remember asking Leila the obvious question, but not getting the obvious answer.
2: You're a mother yourself. And you're about to be a mother for the second time, I understand. Is that right?
1: Yeah.
2: Congratulations on that too. So was it very hard to write a book where the children are made so vulnerable in the hands of another woman?
1: You know, when I write, I'm not a mother. I'm not a mother. I'm not a woman. I'm not a Muslim. I'm not a Moroccan. I'm not a French. I'm just me. I'm just writing and I'm absolutely free. And I write about the things that are the most horrible. And I don't think about my child. I don't see him when I write. I'm a mother when I'm with him. But when I write, I'm something else. I'm absolutely free.
0: That conversation a decade ago left a big impression on me. Back then, I saw her as a literary comet that hit the earth with a bang. She's since written two non-fiction books and a trilogy of novels. Her trilogy begins with The Country of Others, which starts just after the Second World War. The three novels are a sweeping, semi-autobiographical family saga tracing three generations of a Franco-Moroccan family against the backdrop of Morocco's transformation from French colonial rule. Earlier this year, Leila Slimani came to the BBC World Service again to talk to me about the third and final book in the series.
1: Very well, thank you so much.
2: So tell me what I'll Take the Fire, the title, actually refers to.
4: Actually, it comes from a quotation of Jean Cocteau. Someone asked him the question, if your house was burning, what would you take with you? And he said, I would take the fire. And I loved this sentence because of the panache of it, but also because I think that

0: as an immigrant, as someone who left my family and left my country at the age of 17, I was warned by my parents against nostalgia and looking back and crying over my childhood and my souvenirs and all this. So my parents said to me, you know what, now you go and don't think about it. Don't think about the past, about the objects, about the souvenir. Just take the fire with you and go.
1: Towards the end of the interview, I asked Leila, having finished her trilogy and understanding her compulsion to write every day, about rumours that her next project was not a novel, but a play.
0: Yeah, and for La Comédie Française, an adaptation of the last novel of Tolstoy, Resurrection.
1: And has it been performed?
0: No, not yet. It will be in November.
1: And how has it gone?
0: I think it will be great, thanks to the actors. We have wonderful actors, and especially the female leading role, Marina Hans. She's a very famous and beautiful actress, so I'm looking forward to see her on stage.
1: I was intrigued. Really, Leila's trilogy of novels, as we've heard, drew heavily on her Moroccan family, offering a nuanced examination of growing social and sexual freedoms in a Muslim country, especially for women. Leila's revelation, then, that she was adapting Tolstoy for the stage seemed a pretty big about turn. Perhaps not, though. When Leila, in Rabat, first spoke about the trilogy on the BBC, literary critic Chris Power observed that despite being set in a very different time and place, it felt like an expansive Russian saga.
2: But speaking about stratified society, Mathilde is reading Tolstoy in one scene. And by that point in the novel, its sweep and its large cast of characters had actually made me think of Tolstoy on a couple of occasions. Was he and the sort of expansive family sagas he wrote a model for you when you were writing this book?
0: I wouldn't say a model because I admire him so much. He's more like an idol or a god for me. I have a portrait of him everywhere in my office, and especially a photograph of him meeting Chekhov. And I think that I would give everything I have to be there with them.
2: Me too. Me
0: on
2: too.
0: On this terrace and have a conversation. And I would say nothing, of course. I would just listen. But I've read Tolstoy when I was maybe 12, and I've read it since then all the time, and I'm obsessed with all his novels, obsessed also with his life, with his letters, with the vision he have of what it is to be a writer, and the way he embodies all Russia. You know, I'm very jealous of writers like Tolstoy or Dickens, or even today someone like Orhan Pamuk or Garcia Marquez, those people that you immediately identify to their country. They are their country, and I will never have that because I don't have those kinds of roots.
2: That's interesting saying that, because I suppose in your adopted country, I mean, President Macron has appointed you as an official representative for promoting French culture and literature. As a French Moroccan writer, and having that sort of rootless feeling that you have, what is it that you want to advocate for or teach in that role?
0: You know, when I was a child and a teenager in Morocco, a lot of people were judging me and telling me, you're not a real Moroccan because you speak French and you are too much influenced by Western values, and you want to be the kind of woman who drinks wine and go out and do whatever she wants. So what I want to say is that you can learn French and you can love French culture or any foreign culture without feeling guilty. That choosing a language is never a betray. I love to speak English. I love to speak Spanish. I love to speak French. And I think that learning any language makes you more human, makes you more open-minded.
1: I read Leila's last book in the trilogy, I'll Take the Fire, when it was released earlier this year, and spotted a subtle but telling reference to Tolstoy. He's one of the classic authors her protagonist Mia reads, an aspiring writer who later moves from Morocco to Paris to pursue a romantic dream. Mia is perhaps the character in all of Leila's books who most resembles the author herself.
3: Her parents believed naively that books were a sort of invisibility cloak that would protect their daughter from danger and misfortune. They had not understood that Mia was looking for something else, that novels had nurtured within her an immense yearning for freedom and a bitterness towards her dreary, nondescript life here at the periphery of the world. Until now, Mia had never given much thought to the people who wrote the books she read. Or rather, these writers, for her, were as real as the characters they created. Baudelaire strolling through the midst of Parisian boulevards, Tolstoy managing his estate in his white coat, Balzac drinking cup after cup of coffee in an attic room.
1: In this extract, Mia, the voracious reader with writerly ambitions, cannot, or not yet, see that novelists such as Tolstoy have any relevance to a teenage girl in 1980s Casablanca. But we know that Mia's immense yearning for freedom and a bitterness towards her dreary, nondescript life here at the periphery of the world was exactly what drove her literary idol too. It's ironic because Tolstoy is not only that idol for Leila as an adult, he also was in childhood.
4: You have said that your definition of happiness is lying on a couch and reading Tolstoy because you're obsessed with Tolstoy. Is it true that you also wanted to dress up as a Russian woman from that era?
5: Yeah, I did. I did.
4: You actually did dress up?
5: Yeah, I did when I was like 10 years old. Because my grandmother would tell me a lot of fairy tales from Russia. And then when I began to read Dostoevsky, I was maybe 13 or 14, I said to my mother, okay, you know what? I'm Russian. I absolutely know that I'm Russian. And I was quite sure that I was one of the daughter of the Tsar and that I was killed in the forest or whatever. So my mother, she bought me for my birthday a coat, a Russian coat, and I had a shapka. And I would eat cucumber. And I remember that in the Dostoevsky novel, they were eating raw onions. And so I said to my mother, I need to eat raw onion. And I still have the taste in my mouth. It's horrible. And I would go to school like this with this horrible smell of onion and the shapka. And of course, Morocco is quite hot. So I was sweating and sweating, but yeah, I did this for like 2 weeks or
4: something.
5: Wait,
4: so the shapka is the big hat?
5: With the big hat.
4: And the big coat.
5: I was absolutely, and I'm still, you know, the first time I went to Russia, it was a shock because I read so much about Russia that it was like, but I know this place. I remember very well. I was on the Perspective Nevsky in St. Petersburg and I read so many novels that take place there that I was crying and crying because I said, my mother, but I've been there before. I know this place. And it was one of the best moments in my life when I went to the house of Tolstoy or the apartment of Dostoevsky. I was crying and all the guys were telling my mother, why is she crying like this? Why is she crying?
1: In channeling almost literally the reincarnated spirit of a Russian ascetic, suddenly, Leila's next creative move, after her deeply personal trilogy, seemed less perplexing to me. But in order to understand her process, I had to find out why a play.
5: I didn't want to write a play. But the thing is that those past years, I met a lot of people in the theater world. And very often, theater director came to me saying, oh, we feel something in your writing, in your novel, that could really suit the stage. And we really believe that you could do something on stage.
1: Leila's now back in her writing room in Lisbon, Portugal, where she now lives, having spent much of the year working out how to actually adapt Tolstoy for the stage.
5: I mean, novel is it's my thing, it's my house, I know how to do it. And I'm the kind of writer who likes also to write about the intimacy of the characters and to write from the inside, you know, point of view, which is much more difficult on stage. So even though a lot of people came to me, I was always saying, no, no, no, I'm too afraid and I can't do that. And I would be really, really bad at it. And there's one person, Simon de Letang, who I'm working with at the Comédie Française, who maybe was more, I don't know, a good strategist or more pushy than the others. And he said, no, we're going to do it. Tell me your ideas. What would be your dream? If you had something to do on stage, what would you do? And I talked to him about Resurrection by Tolstoy. Especially because I thought that he was going to say, no, not Tolstoy, too difficult, impossible. And he said, wow, yes, great idea. He read it and he was really enthusiastic. And then I was like, okay, now I have to do it. I didn't want to write for theater. But, you know, I think in the life of every artist and every creator, accident is very important. You don't decide of everything. I mean, being an artist is not having a career and deciding every step. It's also accepting sometimes that an accident or meeting someone would lead you to a new path. And I think also that after writing the trilogy and spending 8 years, 9 years alone, doing a lot of research and writing about those characters and feeling very, very lonely. Not only lonely because I was writing the trilogy, I think, but lonely also because we are living in a society that makes us feel more and more lonely, and a society where it's more and more difficult to have conversation, to build a dialogue, to spend time with people with whom you want to share your doubts. And so maybe it was the time, the perfect time to write for theater, because as a novelist, it was also a way for me to get out of my house. And to get part into this conversation with others. The idea that I want to share something and not to share just by writing a book that is going to be in the hand of people and are going to read it. It's very different. I like the idea that maybe now I need this confrontation. I need the physicality maybe of theater, even if it's a risk and I'm really, really afraid of what's going to happen.
4: No wonder the teenage Leila identified as a reincarnated 19th century Russian. Her approach to writing is the equivalent of going to school in the heat of Morocco in a fur hat, a resistance to what is comfortable, perhaps to even what's sensible or practical. Let me tell you a little bit more about Resurrection and why Leila saw it as a creative risk worth taking. It's Tolstoy's sermonizing final novel, and follows Katusha, who, having been forced into a life of prostitution, has found herself in court accused of poisoning a client. One of the jury men at her trial, and they were, of course, all men, is the Russian aristocrat and bon vivant Nekhludov. The dramatic twist? He realizes that he had seduced her years before, when she was at her most vulnerable.
6: No. It is impossible, he thought, not taking his eyes off the prisoner. And yet, he was now certain that this was she. That same girl, half ward, half servant to his aunts. That Katusha, with whom he had once been in love, really in love, but whom he had betrayed and then abandoned and never again brought to mind.
4: Racked with guilt at his complicity in Katusha's life of desperation, Nekhludov tries to save her from prison.
6: What particular intentions do you mean? Asks Rogozhinsky. That of going to Siberia with the gang of prisoners, among whom is the woman I consider myself to have wronged, uttered Nekhludov. I hear not only to accompany her, but more than that. Yes, and to marry her if she wishes it.
4: Leila obviously saw dramatic as well as aesthetic potential when she read Resurrection. Prison can be perfect for plays. Disparate characters are thrown together in a single space, a microcosm of the misfortunate and malevolent members of society. Leila has repeatedly connected the act of writing with freedom, and prison is a very real part of her life. In 2002, Leila's father was imprisoned in Morocco with little explanation or legal process.
5: I think that prison or imprisonment is also one of the main topics of all my books. In The Scent of Flower at Night, when I was locked in a museum, I talk a lot about prison, my father being in prison, the fact that I'm very involved here in France in an association for prisoners, where because I go there to speak about literature and give them books and all this. For me, it's really something absolutely important, the fact that the way we treat our prisoners say a lot about what kind of society we are, says a lot about our vision of dignity, our vision of freedom, our vision of the possibility of redemption, possibility of the second chance. And you know, it's quite interesting to note that in the 19th century, Tolstoy wrote about prison. Dostoevsky wrote, of course, about prison. He was a prisoner. Chekhov also, as a doctor, he went to the Île Sakhalin. I think the questioning about criminality, how Russia at that time was also dehumanizing people through prison, through Gulag, through Siberia. It was something I think that was really haunting for writer. And I find it very striking today that not a lot of writers or artists are interested in that, even though it's a very, very interesting question. So, yeah, for me, it was really an important part of the adaptation.
4: Tolstoy used the book to critique Russia's regime at the time, specifically the penal system. And there's no getting away from it. The source material is dense. Published in December 1899, Resurrection is quite literally the last of the moralistic 19th century novels, as it was for an aging Tolstoy. Wading through it, there are traces of a novelist no longer needing to prove himself artistically, looking back on his own life and sexual regrets, and imparting his increasingly entrenched beliefs at length. How then has Leyla turned this frankly enormous 600-page piece of prose into a driving piece of drama?
5: So at the beginning, I used the same process as for a novel. I was really trying to understand the characters, try to build narrative structure and tell a story with a beginning, middle, end. So the beginning was quite like writing a novel. But the big difference first was that I was not the one who invented the plot, because I had also a debt towards Tolstoy. So I needed also to be, in a certain way, faithful to his novel. And then I told Simon, who is the theater director, okay, I need you now. Now that I wrote my first draft, I need you because I don't know if it's a novel or if it's a play. And I need you to help me bring this text towards the theatrical material. And so we began to write some dialogues together. Sometimes he was telling me, okay, this scene is very beautiful, but it's more a novel than theater. There is nothing to play.
7: So she sent me the beginning of what she was writing, and there was the time she asked me to come to her in Lisbon.
4: This is Simon Deletang, the director.
7: So I think I came three times to work together really on the script, because she was in a way blocked.
4: Simon speaking to us in the midst of rehearsals from Lorient, where the play will have its world premiere next week, before touring France and its main run in Paris next month.
7: She's a wonderful theatre writer because she says, I trust you. And it's the first time she writes for theatre. So she hasn't this ability also to sometimes figure out that you don't need to tell a lot of things. Because in the novel, you describe the feelings, you describe the silence, you describe the movements. But then I told her, no, just he speaks and the actor will do everything. So we cut a lot of little moments in the piece like this, but we did the first reading with her, with the whole cast. And she was totally, of course, enthusiastic because it's a wonderful cast. And she told us that we could be free. So we are free, but we don't, of course, we don't do, we don't exaggerate with this freedom she gave us.
5: And for me, the most interesting was the first meeting with the actors. The actors are actors from the Comédie Française. So I really, really trust them, really admire them. And I told them, okay, you read the text, but please, please, please don't be nice with me. Tell me exactly when there's a problem. Tell me when it's not working. And they were always saying this sentence that is very interesting. There's nothing to play. I don't have something to play. And I understood that that's the role of someone who wrote of a dramaturge, is to write something that will give some material for the actor to be there, to be on stage, that it's not just about sentences and poetry and the beauty of the style, but it's really about giving them something that will really give a sort of a strength to their presence on stage. So it was really interesting for me to understand that.
4: I sense that Leyla's relished the challenge of such a difficult project. I've followed her across countries, even continents over the years, from Paris to Rabat, Casablanca, London and Lisbon, both in her novels and literally. Leyla's far from a conventional writer, and even less one needing to prove her creative heft. perhaps another thing she shares with Tolstoy.
5: If I had a religion, my religion would be Tolstoy. He's my God. He's, for me, the greatest writer of all time. But I think that Resurrection is not a good novel. It's not as good as the other ones. And that's because of that that I decided to adapt it. Because I think he failed. He failed writing this novel. It's too much theory, too much moral. It's heavy. It's repetitive. So I felt, okay, look, now, Tolstoy, I love you. You know how much I love you. But I really think you failed on this one. So I feel I have, okay, maybe the possibility to do. I would never do that with Anna Karenina. But with this one, I felt that I could do something.
4: You've been listening to In the Studio from the BBC World Service, presented by me, Nikki Beattie. The producer was Kieran Birmingham. 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
9: This is Alex Ritson with the newsroom. Demonstrators gather in Madrid and across Spain after Parliament rejects a plan to curb high rents.
10: Votos emitidos, 350. Votos a favor, 172.
9: An interview with the Prime Minister of Greenland on attitudes to the US now a security deal with Donald Trump has been done.
11: The people of Greenland have been in this process very afraid. And we all know when we are afraid, the next phase of being scared is to be mad and angry. So we have a lot of feelings we need to work on here in Greenland.
9: Authorities in Dubai say the weapon used to stab the pilot of the Fly Dubai plane was a crash axe, standard equipment found in most cockpits. Weather experts say there may be no Atlantic hurricanes at all this year. And the best porridge makers in the world are gathering in Scotland to battle for the ultimate breakfast crown. Before all that, a full bulletin of the latest world news.
12: BBC News with Moira Alderson. The first demonstrations in support of action on Spain's housing crisis are getting underway. Marches are expected in towns and cities across Spain, with the biggest to be staged in the capital, Madrid, where protesters have been camping out in a central square. Guy Hedgeco is there.
13: I am in that central square, Puerta del Sol, in central Madrid, where people are camped out and have been camped out for the last week. Later on today, we're expecting thousands of people here in Madrid to take to the streets to express their anger at this housing crisis, and specifically the rental crisis, those soaring rentals. And that anger has been fueled very much by Congress's rejection yesterday of those measures presented by the government of Pedro Sanchez to try and tackle the crisis and try and protect tenants more when they are renting properties. We're also going to see protests, similar protests, in around 50 other towns and cities across the country.
12: The UAE's Prosecutor General has said the investigation into the incident on the Fly Dubai plane has revealed that the co-pilot attacked the pilot with what's known as a crash axe, a tool kept in the cockpit. The Prosecutor General also added further confirmation that the co-pilot tried to take control of the plane in what he called a terrorist operation. A number of media outlets are now reporting the name of the co-pilot. Sebastian Usher has the latest details.
14: We know that he's an Omani national. That's already been established. He's been named as Hammam al-Hammami. And more information also coming out about his background, saying that he had clearly from his internet history, from his history actually as a pilot in Oman, that he had jihadist leanings.
12: The mayor of Kyiv, Vitaly Klitschko, says Russia has struck the northern bridge over the river Dnipro, the latest attack on critical infrastructure in the Ukrainian capital. In recent days, Russian drones have repeatedly hit the southern bridge, causing severe disruption. On Friday, the mayor said enemy attacks were tearing Kyiv apart. Almost 200 people in the Russian region of Irkutsk have been placed under medical observation after the death of a lab technician who's reported to have died of pneumonic plague. Sasha Schlichter has the details.
15: The only official confirmation that plague was the cause came from the head of Buryatia, a republic sharing the giant Lake Baikal with Russia's Irkutsk region where the death occurred. But he dismissed reports that 28-year-old Daria Shapilova may have got infected while on a business trip to Buryatia. He said she never went there. It's looking more likely she had broken a test tube containing the plague pathogen at her lab. According to the Irkutsk governor, the nearly 200 people she'd been in contact with and have since been hospitalized have all tested negative to pneumonic plague.
12: Sasha Schlichter reporting. World News from the BBC. A final day of campaigning is getting underway in the presidential election in Brazil. The two leading candidates, the incumbent Luiz Inácio Lula da Silva and Flávio Bolsonaro, are closely matched, and the vote will almost certainly go to a second round later this month. President Lula has made Brazilian sovereignty a key part of his appeal for votes. He says Mr. Bolsonaro will cede control to the United States and warned President Trump not to meddle in the election. The right-wing Flávio Bolsonaro has campaigned on security. The Prime Minister of Greenland has said the United States must work to rebuild trust following the signing of a deal recognising his territory's right to self-determination. Jens Frederik Nielsen said the Trump administration's threats against Greenland had left many there scared, but the deal signed last week allowed for mutual respect.
11: So this deal we have made now, that's a build on to the existing defense agreement we have with the United States, where Greenland is an equal part, where Greenland is respected as people, and our right to self-determination is respected. The livelihoods of the Greenlandic people and our environment and so on are respected. So we are very happy for the deal.
12: Ethiopian government forces and allied militia say they've made further gains in their campaign against Tigrayan rebels. A junior partner in the government alliance says they've taken the main airport outside the Tigrayan capital, Mekele. There are unconfirmed reports that the Tigray People's Liberation Front has now abandoned Mekele. Competitors from across the world have gathered in Scotland today for the annual Golden Spurtle World Porridge Making Championship. The event in the village of Carbridge in the Scottish Highlands includes awards for the best traditional porridge made with only oatmeal, water and salt, as well as a specialty category in which contenders can add their own ingredients. Last year's winners hailed from Norway and Australia. BBC News.
16: Hello, this is Alex Ritson with the newsroom. We start in Spain, where mass demonstrations are planned across the country in protest at the cost of housing. Anger has been growing since an 87-year-old woman was evicted after her rent was increased by more than 200%. On Friday, a plan by the governing socialist-led coalition to curb unfair housing practices was defeated in Parliament.
10: Votos emitidos, 350. Votos a favor, 172. Votos en contra, 178. Ninguna abstención.
16: The Conservative People's Party and other right-wing MPs rejected the measures. Holding signs bearing pictures of vultures, hundreds of protesters have been camped outside Parliament for several days. Let's cross to Madrid and our correspondent Guy Hedgko. Guy, tell us more about today's protests. Tens of thousands expected to take part.
17: Hello, Alex. Yeah, well, I'm in central Madrid, just where the protest here in Madrid is about to begin. And there are a lot of people gathering here at the moment. We're expecting the biggest protest to take place here in the capital, but there are another 50 or so towns and cities across Spain which are planning protests as well today. So it's a very big issue. There's a lot of anger, a lot of underlying anger over the housing issue. And I think that the rejection by Congress of those measures presented by the government yesterday has further driven the anger. And so that's what's driving people out onto the streets today.
16: Yeah, many people talk of a housing crisis. What's going on? Why is it a crisis?
17: Well, it's specifically a crisis in the rental market. Rentals have increased very steeply over the last few years. In many areas, they have doubled over the last decade or so. A lot of people are spending, for example, 70% of their income on renting. And that is the real problem here. The protesters feel, the activists who've been campaigning on this, feel that the law is tipped unfairly against tenants and in favour of landlords, and that what they want to see are strong measures to redress that balance. They want to see, for example, the automatic renewal of rental contracts, which you see in some other countries but not here. And also they want to see an end to evictions, like the eviction we saw of Marie Carmen Abascal, who you mentioned a couple of weeks ago.
16: The government's housing plan is popular among Spaniards, and there is growing speculation that the Prime Minister, Pedro Sanchez, could try and call a snap election.
17: Yes. I mean, yesterday's rejection of his measures was obviously a resounding defeat for him in terms of the parliamentary arithmetic. It shows that he doesn't command a parliamentary majority. So on one hand, it would make sense for him to call an election for that reason, but also he could turn this to his advantage because, as you mentioned there, the measures that he presented were very popular among many Spaniards, and what he could say to the electorate is, I have done my best on this issue, I've presented a series of measures, the political right has rejected them, now let's vote on it, give me another 4 years and I'll try and fix this.
16: Guy, always good to speak with you. Guy Hedgeco in Madrid. When President Trump said that he wanted the United States to own Greenland, a Danish territory, it caused a major diplomatic incident. Mr. Trump even threatened to invade. But last month, that threat seemed to recede when the US president shook hands with Greenland's Prime Minister Jens Frederik Nielsen at the United Nations in New York. They and Mette Frederiksen, Denmark's Prime Minister, had just agreed a deal that gives the US wide-ranging powers to defend Greenland while respecting the island's right to self-determination. In his first interview since signing the agreement, Greenland's Prime Minister told my colleague Julian Warwicker what he thought about its terms.
11: The deal is a fantastic deal if you think about where Greenland were standing just a year and a half ago. And now, where we have made an agreement on something we actually agree on, that we need to do more in terms of security in our region. So this deal we have made now, that's a build on to the existing defense agreement we have with the United States, where Greenland is an equal part, where Greenland is respected as people, and our right to self-determination is respected. The livelihoods of the Greenlandic people and our environment and so on are respected. So we are very happy for the deal.
18: What's actually changed?
11: There's a couple of things changed. First of all, the transatlantic partnership or alliance is stated 10 times in this deal. And then our right to self-determination is clearly mentioned in this deal. And that's, of course, something we think is fantastic in a Greenlandic perspective. And then in the 51 agreement, Greenland were not signing the deal. Denmark was signing on behalf of the Kingdom of Denmark. Now we have a deal where three equal parts sign for themselves. And that's also something that means a lot for the Greenlandic people.
18: On security specifically, Donald Trump said this at the time, and I'm quoting him here. He said, if you take a look outside of Greenland right now, there are Russian destroyers, there are Chinese destroyers, there are Russian submarines all over the place. We're not going to have Russia or China occupy Greenland, and that's what they're going to do if we don't. Did you see any of those destroyers and submarines nearby?
11: We don't have the same look at the situation around our coastline as the Americans have at that time. But if you are looking at the truth in what the concerns are, it's true that the Russians have a lot of bases placed in the Arctic region, and actually that they have been building up in the Arctic region for the last 10 years, for the last decade. That is true. So the security aspect around Greenland is something we need to take seriously. and something NATO need to take seriously. And that's also what we have agreed on here.
18: One final one, if I may, which takes us back to what has led up to where we are now. It was not that long ago that President Trump even speculated about the possibility of taking Greenland by force. We're now in a situation where a deal has been done, and you have described it, as President Trump has, as being fantastic. Has that risk completely gone away now?
11: Now we have a legally binding document that we all have signed. Both me, the Danish Prime Minister, and the President, Donald Trump, has signed a deal where we are going to respect each other. And of course, it was a critical moment for Greenland when an ally said that they couldn't rule out invading our country. I'm not going to lie, that was of course critical. But in Greenland, we can now lower the shoulders because we have a legally binding document that concludes that we will work together in a respectful manner, in respect for the Greenlandic people. The people of Greenland have been in this process very afraid. And we all know when we are afraid, the next phase of being scared is to be mad and angry. So we have a lot of feelings we need to work on here in Greenland, but we can conclude this deal is very good for us.
16: Greenland's Prime Minister Jens Frederik Nielsen. New crucial information has been revealed about what happened on the Fly Dubai plane, which had to make an emergency landing in Saudi Arabia on Wednesday. The flight was on its way from Dubai to Tel Aviv when the pilot said he was attacked by the co-pilot. It was reported that some of the passengers managed to tackle the co-pilot and stop the plane from crashing, but there's still much more about this incident that we don't know. Our Middle East analyst Sebastian Usher has the latest and joins me. Sebastian, some fairly interesting revelations.
19: Yes. I mean, there are lots of big questions which were raised about this, which have led to a lot of conspiracy theories online. One of the questions was, what was the co-pilot using? And we've established that the co-pilot attacked the captain. We've had that from the captain himself, from the passengers, et cetera, et cetera. So that's all clear. But what did he use? And the original suggestion was some kind of knife. And then, you know, how could that happen? How could the co-pilot manage to get that through this incredibly stringent security there is, as you would imagine, on a flight from Dubai to Israel? Now that seems to be an answer. The UAE, which is leading the investigation for now, because it is an Emirati plane flying under the Emirati flag, the co-pilot has been moved to the UAE where he's being questioned, and says that what was used by the co-pilot was what's known as the crash axe. This is a small kind of hammer with a sharp edge, which is used, an aviation expert was saying on the BBC, but essentially it's used in, you know, absolute emergency when pilots have no other way to get out except by smashing the windscreen.
16: And they're in every cockpit.
19: That it's standard. She said that in every cockpit essentially she's been in, that's there. So I think there'll be questions over whether that will continue or not after this incident. So that answers one question on this. There are obviously a key question. The prosecutor general from the UAE, who gave the statement about this, confirmed that the co-pilot from their investigation was trying to take control of the plane, but said that, you know, obviously the motivations, any other related circumstances, which could mean whether he's acting alone or not, that's still obviously being looked into.
16: Yeah, because there are new details starting to come out about the co-pilot.
19: Yes, I think everyone's pretty much naming him now. This has not been done officially by the UAE or anyone else, but Hammam al-Hammami. There is a LinkedIn profile, which we're looking into at the moment, the BBC Verify unit, just to be sure that it was his. That was basically deleted on the day of this attack. The photograph is being posted, published all over the world. So there's more detail coming out of that. There's more detail in various media outlets about his background. I mean, one report saying that he had been flying for Oman Air, but they barred him because of his extremist jihadist views.
16: And there is speculation online about the motives behind this incident.
19: Well, that leads into the motives, doesn't it? I mean, obviously, if it's just, you know, seems clear that this was an active act to try and take over the plane. Now, we don't know whether it was to bring the plane straight down, to take it into Israel. In Israel, the authorities are talking about that as being something that would even be worse, like a 9/11 scenario. But the fact that this information is beginning to come out, even though it's not been publicly confirmed, about him having these extremist inclinations indicates that's where the motive lies.
16: Sebastian, thank you. Sebastian Usher. You're listening to The Newsroom from the BBC World Service. Over the past 3 years in Gaza, the war between Israel and Hamas has taken a heavy toll on children. There's little support to deal with their psychological trauma. But a local swimming school, the Tantash Swimming Academy, is trying to help. It's working with an NGO called Heal Palestine to offer special classes to children who've lost their limbs or their parents in Israeli attacks. The UN says up to 4,000 children have had limb amputations and more than 60,000 have lost at least one parent. Our Middle East correspondent Yoland Nell reports.
1: Rebuilding broken lives in Gaza with the healing power of water. These swimming lessons cater especially for children who've lost their limbs in Israel's intense bombing campaign. Mahmoud Abu Shadak, who's 15, was hit in the leg by shrapnel a year ago. He says it's too difficult to go back to school, but he comes to this pool in Khan Yunis, which made it through the war intact.
20: In the water, I know how to dive, swim, float and do everything. But outside the water, I can't do much. I just sit around.
1: 13-year-old Abdulrahman Anashash is also becoming more confident. He lost his leg in an airstrike while he was looking after a relative's food stall.
21: I stopped playing. I stopped moving around. I stopped walking. I stopped going out with my friends. Swimming gives me freedom, and I swim well. I swim very well.
1: Gaza now has the highest concentration of child amputees relative to its population, the UN says. And with the collapse of the medical system and restrictions on aid, those with serious injuries are struggling to get rehabilitation and the supplies they need, from wheelchairs to crutches and prosthetic limbs. One coach here knows what that's like firsthand. Pharmacist Nuruddin Keshkash says he was injured while working with a medical team at the start of the war. His leg was amputated, but he insists it won't stop him pursuing his goals.
22: I'm a living example. I was once an ordinary person with two legs. Today, I'm a person with one leg. I was able to change. As long as I can do it, I can help bring about change.
1: Other lessons take place on Gaza's sandy beaches. There are few swimming pools in Gaza and none of the usual swimming aids. Israel tightly restricts what's allowed into the strip, it says, for security. So instructors here make do, using sandbags just off the coast to create a safer, shallow area for beginners. Amjad Tontish runs the swimming academy.
23: So we start with them in the safe sea pools, southern Gaza, and then prepare them to eventually swim in the sea. After mastering the basic of swimming and floating, the sea became the only escape for children here in Gaza.
1: For children who've lost loved ones, this is desperately needed therapy. And for many other children displaced in tents on the coast, it's also about safety. Aline Al-Kilani, who's 12, has stopped thinking about the sea as a place of danger.
24: I was scared of the sea until I learned to swim. I want to be a swimming teacher because swimming is wonderful.
1: And while there's always a return to Gaza's harsh realities at the end of classes, at least some cares have been washed away.
16: Yoland Nell. Normally, September is the most active month for hurricanes, but not this year. For the first time in more than 30 years, a hurricane has not formed in the Atlantic Ocean. It's thought the biggest reason for this is El Niño, a warming of surface temperatures in the tropical Pacific Ocean. Joining me in the studio to discuss what's happening is Ben Rich from BBC Weather. Ben, this is leading experts to suggest that there may not be a single Atlantic hurricane
0: at all this year. That would be extraordinary.
2: Yeah, it is possible. The season for hurricanes in the Atlantic runs through until November. And September is normally the peak. It's when sea surface temperatures are at their highest. It's when we tend to see peak numbers of hurricanes forming. The fact we haven't had any so far, and we're now past that peak, means that there is every chance that we may not get one at all this season in the Atlantic. And that would be incredibly rare. We haven't seen it since we started monitoring hurricanes with satellite. So since the satellite era, we were able to see satellite pictures of hurricanes in the Atlantic back in the 1960s. Since then, we have not seen a year when we haven't had a hurricane. The last year when no Atlantic hurricane was recorded was 1914. But bear in mind, that's before we were able to monitor things with satellites. And sometimes hurricanes form over ocean. They never make landfall. So it may be that there was one, but they just didn't know about it. So it is really quite remarkable.
0: I mentioned in the introduction this is being linked to El Nino, which is the natural warming of the Pacific. How does that affect weather patterns in the Atlantic?
2: Yeah, it seems slightly weird, doesn't it, that we're talking about the Pacific phenomenon of El Nino and Atlantic hurricanes. What El Nino does essentially is it's a release of heat into the atmosphere from that part of the tropical Pacific Ocean. Now, hot air rises. And what it does is it kind of interferes with weather patterns, and those effects then ripple out across the globe. So what actually happens is there's a change to wind patterns high up in the atmosphere across the Caribbean and across the Atlantic Ocean. The winds kind of blow across each other. We get this phenomenon known as wind shear, where the wind blows at different speeds, different directions, at different levels in the atmosphere. And that tears apart the storms that spin up into hurricanes before they've had a chance to form. So it's thought that that's the main reason why we haven't seen any hurricanes so far. It is a typical effect of El Nino that we tend to see fewer hurricanes in the Atlantic basin.
0: Is this random, or is it yet more evidence of climate change?
2: Well, El Nino itself is not caused by climate change. So El Nino is a naturally occurring weather and climate phenomenon. It happens every 2 to 7 years. We talk about it regularly here on the programme, obviously. So El Nino is not caused by climate change. Now, what climate change does do is it can enhance the effects of El Nino, because the Earth is warmer anyway because of human-induced climate change. Temperatures have risen by 1.4 degrees pretty much since the pre-industrial era. So some of the effects of El Nino can be stronger. But actually, this is not really a climate change story. It is a story of a naturally occurring phenomenon that varies from year to year. One thing I should say, we've been talking about not seeing any hurricanes so far. The thing to bear in mind is that we mustn't rest on our laurels. We mustn't assume that we're going to go through the season without seeing any hurricanes, because experts in the US say that despite this kind of overwhelming pattern of a quiet season, it only takes one powerful storm hitting in the right or the wrong place to cause major weather impacts. So one thing we don't want to take away from this is to rest on our laurels and say everything's going to be fine, because there's still the potential for a hurricane to form somewhere in the Atlantic.
0: Ben, thank you. Ben Rich from BBC Weather. The annual International Porridge Making Contest is taking place on Saturday in the Dish's spiritual home, Scotland. This year's breakfast making event has attracted competitors from all over the world to the village of Carbridge in the Scottish Highlands. Last year's winner, Sven Seljum, is hoping to defend his title.
3: From when it was announced last year, it was a joyride. It was incredible. I think there have been more than 70 different media exposures, been on the radio from Canada to Germany, BBC, obviously, several times, all the big papers, front page of the Wall Street Journal. So it's been great fun, really funny.
0: Who better to ask about this than the newsroom's Pete Ross? Pete, the event is called the Golden Spurtle World Porridge Making Championship. What is a spurtle?
4: It's the traditional wooden tool, Scots language, that used a bit like a stick for stirring porridge, thick soups and stew, Alex. And while many Scots may lay claim, as you say, to the dish, it's actually one of the oldest cooked foods in human history. It dates back around 32,000 years to Paleolithic hunter-gatherers who would grind wild grains and cook them with water. The ancient Romans also had a sweet version of the dish using milk. And of course, there's lots of nations around the world that mix some form of grains, perhaps rice with water or another liquid, and would describe that as quite fairly as porridge. However, the modern version that we're talking about just now, the one that people enjoy perhaps for breakfast, is inspired by a Scottish dish. Traditionally, Scots would embraced barley and oats as vital crops due to the damp weather conditions there and the fact they're very hardy. Strictly a savoury dish, though, with salt. Also, it wasn't necessarily eaten for breakfast in Scotland. Crofters, small farmers with difficult bits of land to farm, they would use it to sustain themselves throughout the day, pouring the hot dish into a drawer of a cupboard, letting it set, and then cutting slabs of the congealed mixture, a bit like a gelatinous, salty flapjack, if that sounds tasty, cutting it up into pieces, putting it into a bit of cloth and taking it out into the fields with them.
0: So it really has come a long way from its traditional roots.
4: It certainly has. I mean, in North America, oats themselves that people used to make porridge were widely used as animal feed until companies like Quaker Oats industrialised the rolling technology, made it easier to cook, and then launched a massive advertising campaign in the late 19th century. And that's now why lots of people mix it with milk and sugar and eat it as a tasty breakfast. I was, in fact, in an Indian restaurant for breakfast last week. They had a fantastic version using dates and all sorts of spices, sugars, but a very long way from the version that my Scottish granny would make with water and salt.
0: And briefly, is it porridge if you make it in a microwave?
4: Absolutely not.
0: Pete Ross, thank you. Ending this edition of The Newsroom.
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0: Coming up on The Fifth Floor, the BBC journalist who uncovered India's shadowy political paper parties earning billions in donations but only rarely contesting elections.
1: We saw that they were receiving millions of dollars in donations. Wherever the registered addresses were, we went there and there are no signboards, there are no posters, there's nothing to indicate that this is a party office.
0: That's after the latest BBC News.
2: BBC News with Tom Sanders. Demonstrations are getting underway across Spain in support of action on the country's housing crisis. Anger has been stoked by the Spanish Parliament's refusal to approve the government's emergency legislation protecting tenants. The biggest protest is expected in Madrid. There are reports, multiple reports, that Tigrayan rebels are abandoning their capital, Mekelle, little more than 10 days after launching an offensive against the Ethiopian government. Federal forces and allied militia say they've taken the city's airport and gunfire has been heard close to the centre of Mekelle. The UAE's chief prosecutor says the investigation into the incident on the Fly Dubai plane has revealed that the co-pilot attacked his captain with the emergency crash axe kept in the cockpit. The prosecutor restated his government's belief that it had been a terrorist act. The mayor of Kyiv says Russia has struck the northern bridge over the river Dnipro, the latest attack on critical infrastructure in the Ukrainian capital. Vitaly Klitschko has said that recent Russian strikes are tearing Kyiv apart. Almost 200 people in the Russian region of Irkutsk have been placed under observation after the death of a lab technician who's reported to have died of pneumonic plague. The local governor did not confirm the disease, calling it simply a particularly dangerous infection. The Prime Minister of Greenland says the United States must rebuild trust following the signing of a deal recognising his territory's right to self-determination. Jens Frederik Nielsen said that the Trump administration's threats against Greenland had left many there scared. The remains of what's thought to be the medieval Bulgarian leader Tsar Samuel are on their way to Sofia after being handed over by Greece. It's taken years of negotiations. Samuel is reported to have died of shock after being defeated by the Byzantine Empire. BBC News.

Welcome to The Fifth Floor with me, Farenak Amidi. The BBC World Service broadcasts in 45 languages around the world. Our job here at The Fifth Floor is to bring you the best of those stories in English and to also get you closer to the extraordinary work our journalists do. A BBC investigation into small political parties that earn billions in donations but rarely contest elections has received a great deal of attention in India since going live. Shubhangi Mishra, who reports for the BBC in India, discovered a number of political parties with shut-up offices and opaque financial structures who had fielded just a tiny number of candidates.

0: registered unrecognized political parties, or paper parties. But what's their purpose? Shubhangi is with me to tell us. Shubhangi, welcome to The Fifth Floor. It's great to have you.
1: Thank you. Thank you for having me.
0: So for listeners who are not familiar with India's political system, can you explain what a registered unrecognized political party is and why these organizations attracted your interest and attention?
1: So, you know, India is the world's largest democracy and we have thousands of political parties. But what people, even in India, are not aware of are the different designations that these parties get. So we have about six national parties, which means these are big parties and are active in multiple states in the country. Then we have regional parties. We have some 67 regional parties who are active in their own regions and have won a certain vote percentage to be able to get that recognition. These parties also have a symbol, an election symbol. People in India sometimes can't read. So these election symbols help the voter recognize the party that they're voting for. Rest of the parties are called registered unrecognized political parties. That means they are yet to get that percentage in any election to be recognized and get an election symbol. What had happened earlier in the year is in June 2026, a major party had lost about 20 parliamentarians to a registered unrecognized political party. It was called the National Citizens Party of India. That really intrigued me. I started reading more about what RUPPs are, and I came across some research documents which suggested that these parties have been raking in millions of dollars in donations year after year, and yet their electoral representation was negligible. So that is when we started investigating.
0: What first drew your attention to the first so-called paper party that you investigated?
1: So the first paper party is called the Aam Janmat Party, and it received about 620 crore rupees in 2023-2024. Now, this was more than what the Indian National Congress, the oldest party of India, the second largest party of India, the main opposition, got less than that. And that really intrigued me, that why is an obscure party getting more money than the Indian National Congress, right? And that is when we started investigating it. We had our general elections in 2024. So this is the year we specifically focused on and investigated six parties, including the Aam Janmat Party.
0: So am I right to assume that there are no caps on what political parties can receive in donations in India?
1: Yes, there is no cap.
0: Okay.
1: But if you receive a donation of more than 20,000 rupees, then you have to declare it.
0: So Shubhangi, at what point did you realize this story might be bigger than just a single political party?
1: I think from the get-go. You know, there have been a lot of controversies in India regarding finances in political parties earlier. And when all that is happening, there are these obscure parties who are getting so much money year after year, and yet there doesn't seem to be any regulatory oversight there. So that really intrigued me. And that is when I knew that this is a big story, a story of public interest that we need to tell.
0: One of the most striking points in your reporting was the scale of donations that these parties were receiving. What did the publicly available records tell you and appear to show about these donations?
1: So when we were investigating these parties, we saw that they were receiving millions of dollars in donations, exceeding the total of what national parties, except the Bharatiya Janata Party, were receiving. So, you know, these donations were running into crores, which is what we use in our currency system here. 1 crore is about 10 million. So, you know, these parties had received $177 million or 1,700 crore rupees. And this was more than what all five national parties put together had, which was really alarming because in total, these parties contested 15 seats in the general election of 2024, even after receiving so much money, while the other five national parties with lesser money than this, fielded 893 candidates put together.
0: And when you visit

0: at some of these parties' registered addresses. What did you find out when you go to these locations?
1: So almost nothing. Wherever the registered addresses were, we went there and it was some shop and people said, oh, they shut down 6 months ago. There are no signboards. There are no posters. There's nothing to indicate that this is a party office.
0: And you were investigating six of these parties. Did you find any common patterns in these organizations?
1: The common pattern was one, that their offices were just not there. Second, they were all in Gujarat. In Gujarat, four of these were in this city called Ahmedabad. And within Ahmedabad, they were in a radius of, I can comfortably say, 5 kilometers in the same neighborhood, which was very striking to us, that why are all these parties located so close to each other? The other two were also in Gujarat, and these were the six wealthiest for the election year. Prime Minister Modi happens to be from the state of Gujarat. So he served as the chief minister before he came to Delhi to become the prime minister.
0: You and your colleagues wanted to get answers from these political party officials, regulators, and tax authorities. How welcoming were they towards your questions, and what did you find out?
1: Well, they were not very welcoming, especially the authorities. We tried to meet the election commission officials. We tried to meet tax officials across three states. So we approached them in Delhi. We approached them in this northern state called Bihar and then in Gujarat. And they just don't meet us. They did not even let us inside the gate. And so there was complete silence from the end of authorities. When it comes to these parties, it was sort of a 50-50. We really tried hard. We wanted to give them representation. And so when their official numbers were not working or they were not available at their addresses, we did try to speak to people around them, shopkeepers around them, to get to know where they are, how we could approach them, get their phone numbers. So out of the six, we have at least four people speaking to us on record, but they were not very forthcoming. They said, this is normal. We are a political party. We will receive a donation and we are establishing ourselves. So you don't see a lot of candidates out there. So that was the line that they took. And one of them, in fact, said that, oh, actually, I did receive these donations and I gave them all to charity. But my mistake was that I did not keep any records.
0: Some representatives also told you that they were not even aware of such large sums of money being transferred and moving through these political parties. What did you make of that?
1: So there was one party president who, after I had actually come back from my assignment, he spoke to me via Zoom. And, you know, that's what he said, that I don't know. I used to get all the money from the chartered accountant of the party. If I wanted money, he would give me some money. But I don't know where the money was coming from, where it was going. He said that he was completely kept in the dark.
0: So in your reporting, you also identified very limited links between some individuals associated with these parties and the BJP, the ruling party. How careful did you have to be in drawing distinctions between those connections and any broader conclusions about political responsibility?
1: So we were very careful in our report to not say anything beyond what we had found. So one of the parties, this Aam Janmat Party only, its president, founding president, was this woman who is currently with the BJP. There, we also asked some party presidents who spoke to us if they are aligned with any party, if they offer support to any party. And one of the party presidents actually said that, you know, with his heart and soul, he supports the BJP. But that's where our connections end. But what the audience after our video actually asked this question was that why are all these parties in Gujarat, which is considered a stronghold of the Modi government, and why, even though tax authorities seem to have taken some action, why were no criminal proceedings initiated against any of these people, even though the tax authorities are actually leveling some very serious allegations in press releases. Mm-hmm. They are saying that, you know, these parties were being used for routing of funds, they were being used for foreign transactions, for informal money transactions. So these are things that have to be probed by central agencies.
0: Mm.
1: And they were seemingly not. Why is that?
0: Mm.
1: And those are questions to ask, especially the geography of these really wealthy parties. Why are they all in Gujarat? That is where the question of political responsibility that you ask comes in. Should stronger action have been taken? Those are the questions that we do ask.
0: And in your investigation, obviously, you were not able to identify the final destination of all of these funds. What do you think the main obstacles were?
1: So at the heart of these parties receiving this much money actually lies India's tax laws. So if someone donates to a political party, they get tax relief on that amount, 100% tax relief. And political parties are exempt from paying income tax. So it seems like this was sort of a very large tax evasion money routing scheme. So what tax officials had told me is that this money is layered in different tranches. So if I give a donation, that money is moving through various different accounts before it's finally withdrawn. The money trail is obscured so well. That is something that we did not have access to. So that is where our story sort of ends. And also tax authorities should answer these questions that, okay, where was this money going? Because this is such a large amount of money lying in just five parties.
0: Mm-hmm.
1: These are very, very fundamental questions to our democracy which need to be answered.
0: Thanks, Shubhangi. Shubhangi Misra, who reports for the BBC in India. Two giant pandas, Ping Ping and Fu Shuang, recently arrived at Zoo Atlanta in the U.S. after being announced by the Chinese President Xi Jinping during his recent White House visit. But what exactly is panda diplomacy, and how does China use this soft and cuddly power? Jack Lau from BBC's Global China Unit sent us this panda cup-sized explainer.
2: I think no other country in the modern time has such an extensive loaning program to show goodwill in the diplomatic theater. China lends pandas to foreign zoos, and it's quite simple to understand why it works. First of all, pandas are a native species in China. When you look at a panda, immediately you're associated with China, no other country. And secondly, just look at it, right? It's furry, it's chubby, it's cute, and all it does is sleep, eat, and play. It's not threatening. And that image is what China wants to project when it's trying to improve its image and project its soft power in other countries. There's this historical debate, I guess, about how long it has been happening. Gifting pandas might have begun centuries ago, but some historical texts have said that in the year 685, China gave Japan a quote-unquote white bear. Now, some historians have disputed that, if that white bear is indeed a panda. That could be the first documented time when a panda was used as a diplomatic gift. Now, fast forward to the modern times. Modern panda diplomacy started during World War II, when China gave the US a pair of pandas, thanking them for their support against Japanese invasion. And after that, after China's current communist rule was established in 1949, it gave pandas to friendly countries like Soviet Union, North Korea, but later to nations in the West as ties improved. For example, in 1972, when President Richard Nixon visited China, China gave some pandas. And in 1984, China also lent pandas for the LA Olympics for a few months to be in the zoo there. But since 1982, something has changed. China no longer gave out pandas, it only lent out pandas. And the reason for that change, they said, is because of conservation. They want countries to only borrow pandas for research and for protection. And those pandas have to return to China after the lease ends. And any cubs they produce will also need to return to China. The exceptions to the loaning program would be Hong Kong and Macau, which are semi-autonomous Chinese cities that were once colonies, and Taiwan, which Beijing considers to be its territory, that should be reunited one day. And because China believes these to be their territory, they are not foreign countries in their view, and pandas are given to them instead of being loaned. And again, that shows an image of national unity and a differentiation between a foreign country and these places. Panda diplomacy is such a unique and interesting feature in China's diplomatic toolbox, if you will. It's some sort of low-hanging fruit gesture in diplomacy. It's not committing that much when it tries to improve ties with other countries. Take the recent meeting between Donald Trump and Xi Jinping, the presidents of the US and China in DC. Well, nothing much has progressed in terms of the deep-seated disagreements in trade and military, in Taiwan, in the South China Sea, the list goes on. But Xi Jinping was able to commit to sending two more pandas to Atlanta. So China was not committing much in terms of concrete promises to improve US-China ties. But pandas serve that ambassador role where they're sending a non-confrontational message and hope that ties would improve.
0: That was Jack Lau from BBC's Global China Unit. In August, at least 8 women in Cameroon were killed in a single week by men. These femicides have happened in a country already deeply concerned about gender-based violence, with at least 50 women thought to have been killed in the country between January and April this year. For BBC Africa, Paul Ngie has been talking to both survivors and families of murdered women in order to understand Cameroon's specific challenges. Paul, welcome to the program. It's great to have you back.
3: It's a pleasure to be on.
0: So, Paul, tell us, what has the response been to these murders in Cameroon?
3: Well, there has been outrage and criticism over the killing of women, not least because it has been recurrent, especially in August when there was the case that got most people talking, the killing of at least 8 women within a week. So people said that it meant that women were not given the attention they deserved in the country, and that there appeared to be a sense of impunity in the country when it comes to the killing of women. And so that got people from the political sphere, religious community, civil society, talking about why it is that women are still being killed in Cameroon, despite the government's promise to tackle the situation. So across the board, there's been condemnation.
0: Before August and the killing of these 8 women, how much of a conversation, national conversation, was femicide in Cameroon?
3: Well, there was a great deal of discourse around femicide. And when you go back to 2023, there was this conversation because it became an issue of concern and people sought to bring the government's attention to the wanton killing of women at that time. And from 2023 up until now, there seems to have been an uptick in these cases. And the government figures suggest that about 250 women have been killed from that time until the first 4 months of this year alone. So it is quite troubling. And people believe that the fact that this is continuing means that there is a problem somewhere, either structurally, socially, or politically. And they are saying that more needs to be done to offer women the protection they need.
0: And what happens usually in cases like this? What happens to the perpetrators?
3: Well, usually suspects are arrested and then they are tried. But human rights organizations believe that the process is not as stringent and that there are quite a number of delays, that there is the sense that there is limited accountability and that the institutions are not working as effectively as they should to prosecute these cases. And that has been a grave concern in the country. But of course, the authorities say that they are doing the best they can to ensure that women get the justice that they deserve. But in the country, people feel that it is not as transparent as it should be, especially also because sometimes some of these cases are handled within the family context. And so sometimes some people opt for out-of-court settlement to handle them amicably as a family.
0: That's a very good point you made, Paul. When it comes to domestic violence, this is exactly what I wanted to get to. What is the view of the society? Do they look at it as something that, okay, this is a social issue that needs to be addressed? Or do they look at it as, oh, this is a domestic issue for families to resolve themselves?
3: Indeed, it's both, actually. So on the one hand, they look at it as a deeply social issue. And on the other side, they look at it as a purely family affair that needs to be addressed within those confines. And also sometimes, because there is this sense of social inequality in Cameroon, many people believe that the men are sort of given the upper hand because the country as well is, according to several people, more patriarchal in nature. It tends to offer some men some of this protection. Whenever there is a case like this, they'll say, well, this is your husband, go and sort it out within your family and see how you can resolve the matter. And so sometimes as well, societal views also have it that a man would beat his wife to discipline her or correct her. So they tend to rationalize gender-based violence at some point. But human rights groups, civil society organizations believe that this should not be any sort of justification for violence against women.
0: Mm. And you spoke to a survivor of domestic violence. What did she tell you about her experience?
3: That's right. We spoke to a lady called Grace, and that's not her real name. We just changed her name to protect her identity. And she had been in an abusive marriage. She was married for 20 years. And she told us that her husband told her he'd fallen out of love with her and didn't want her anymore. And he would sometimes beat her up even in her sleep. And then she would say that she does not have the impression that women are protected, because sometimes when they go to report these cases, they are often told that you've been influenced to report your husband to the authorities. I'm sure that the neighbor who advised you perhaps is a divorcee as well, and so you are under their influence. You know, some sort of discourse that would discourage them from even speaking out. And also there is social stigma. Sometimes when they go out, people will say, hey, you've gone away from the social norms. You're not under the family setting. You're divorced or you're separated from your husband. So sometimes they feel like they don't need to engage with those kinds of people, and they feel that shame. They have to deal with both the shame and the pain at the same time. So it's a very big deal for some of these survivors to deal with gender-based violence and its consequences.
0: And what about legislation? Is there any kind of legislation that supports women or penalizes domestic violence?
3: Well, indeed, there exist some policies in the country that combat gender-based violence. And one of them was adopted in 2022 as a national strategy to combat gender-based violence. And then there's also a national gender policy. But in terms of existing laws, the penal code of the country actually punishes murder. Of course, femicide will fall within those confines. And so the penalties will range from a life sentence or death as well. So I would say that the government has said that despite these existing structures, they are trying to offer more protection through legislation that they want to introduce now. Mm. And that's in the way of a bill. So I spoke with the Minister of Women's Empowerment and the Family, Professor Marie-Thérèse Abena-Ondoa, regarding the draft bill currently being reviewed at the Prime Minister's office. One of the things that she did reassure is that bill will offer more protection to women. And she's hopeful that perhaps that bill may be sent to Parliament in the November session. Mm. However, there is a big but. Civil society organizations are skeptical because the November session of Parliament is usually dedicated to debates around the budget. Mm. So they are not very sure at what point they are going to weave in the bill to protect women against gender-based violence.
0: And what about Cameroon's president? I mean, this is a national debate, obviously. Has he commented on it?
3: So the president has not directly spoken about femicide in the country. But one of the things that we should really note as well is that prior to the 2025 presidential election, President Paul Biya promised that the new mandate would be dedicated to addressing the issues of women and young people. People were very hopeful that he was going to take these issues head on. But, you know, nearly a year into his fresh mandate, women are still being killed, and civil society organizations and rights groups are saying that there is need for more protection, and they are urging him as well to look into the issue quite seriously. So it remains to be seen how he's going to address this, and people are also hopeful that Parliament will pass the bill so that the president as well can promulgate it into law.
0: Thank you, Paul.
3: Thank you very much for having me.
0: That was Paul Ngie from BBC Africa. That's all from me, Veronica Amidi, and the rest of the Fifth Floor team. Thanks for listening.

0: This is Jennifer Farrow, the president of KCRW. This year has thrown a lot at us. It's a reminder that the institutions that shape your daily life are not a sure thing. And yes, that includes KCRW as you know it today. The landscape of news media is changing fast, from network acquisitions to mergers to bans by the administration. 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
1: Coming up after the news, World Book Club with me, Josie Long. This month, we're joined by American author Paul Tremblay to discuss his acclaimed psychological horror novel, A Head Full of Ghosts. The novel follows the Barrett family, whose lives are thrown into turmoil when 14-year-old Marjorie begins displaying disturbing symptoms that could be mental illness or perhaps demonic possession. Desperate for help and financially struggling, the family become the stars of a reality television show, blurring the boundaries between private suffering, entertainment, and exploitation. The truth about what really happened? Well, you'll be pondering that well after the story is done. Paul will be answering your questions about how to play with horror tropes in a way that keeps them fresh and terrifying, the exploitative nature of the media, and how memory can shape and distort our understanding of the past. That's all to come on World Book Club after the news.
2: BBC News with Moira Alderson. Demonstrations are being held in Madrid and in towns and cities across Spain in support of action on Spain's housing crisis. Anger has been stoked by Parliament's refusal on Friday to approve the government's emergency legislation protecting tenants. Guy Hedgko is in Madrid.
3: It's specifically a crisis in the rental market. Rentals have increased very steeply over the last few years. In many areas, they have doubled over the last decade or so. A lot of people are spending, for example, 70% of their income on renting. Protesters, the activists who've been campaigning on this, feel that the law is tipped unfairly against tenants and in favour of landlords, and that what they want to see are strong measures to redress that balance. They want to see, for example, the automatic renewal of rental contracts, which you see in some other countries but not here. And also they want to see an end to evictions.
2: The UAE's Prosecutor General has said the investigation into the incident on the Fly Dubai plane has revealed the co-pilot attacked the pilot with what's known as a crash axe, a tool kept in the cockpit. The Prosecutor General also added further confirmation the co-pilot tried to take control of the plane in what he called a terrorist operation. A number of media outlets are now reporting the name of the co-pilot. Sebastian Usher has the latest.
4: We know that he's an Omani national, that's already been established. He's been named as Hammam al-Hammami. And more information also coming out about his background, saying that he had clearly from his internet history, from his history actually as a pilot in Oman, that he had jihadist leanings.
2: The mayor of Kiev, Vitaly Klitschko, says Russia has struck the northern bridge over the river Dnipro, the latest attack on critical infrastructure in the Ukrainian capital. In recent days, Russian drones have repeatedly hit the southern bridge, causing severe disruption. On Friday, the mayor said enemy attacks were tearing Kiev apart, while President Zelensky has warned Russia is trying to force Ukrainians to leave their capital. The Prime Minister of Greenland has said the United States must work to rebuild trust following the signing of a deal recognising his territory's right to self-determination. Jens Fredrik Nielsen said the Trump administration's threats against Greenland had left many there scared, but the deal signed last week allowed for mutual respect.
5: So this deal we have made now, that's a build on to the existing defence agreement we have with the United States, where Greenland is an equal part, where Greenland is respected as people, and our right to self-determination is respected. The livelihoods of the Greenlandic people and our environment and so on are respected. So we are very happy for the deal.
2: World News from the BBC. Tigrayan rebels are reported to be abandoning their capital, Mekelle, 10 days after launching an offensive against the Ethiopian government. Residents have told the BBC soldiers and equipment were being loaded on trucks. There are reports of widespread looting. Federal forces and allied militia say they've taken the city's airport. Kim Yo-jong, the powerful sister of North Korea's leader, says Pyongyang carried out an intermediate-range strategic missile test on Saturday morning. The first reports of the test came from South Korea, which said at least one ballistic missile had flown 700 kilometres off North Korea's eastern coast into the Sea of Japan. The development comes after Pyongyang dismissed Seoul's demand for an apology over an explosion in the demilitarised zone that seriously injured two South Korean soldiers. The remains of what's thought to be the medieval Bulgarian leader Tsar Samuel have been handed back by Greece more than 1,000 years after his death. Tsar Samuel is a national hero who died in 1014 during the long struggle for regional domination with the Byzantine Empire. Competitors from across the world have gathered in Scotland for the annual Golden Spurtle World Porridge Making Championship. The event in the village of Carbridge in the Scottish Highlands includes awards for the best traditional porridge made with only oatmeal, water and salt, as well as a specialty category in which contenders can add their own ingredients. Last year's winner of the traditional category, Sven Seljum from Norway, is back and hoping to defend his title.
6: From when I won, when it was announced last year, it was a joyride. It was incredible. I think there have been more than 70 different media exposures, been on the radio from Canada to Germany, BBC, obviously, several times, all the big papers, front page of the Wall Street Journal. So it's been great fun, really funny.
2: That's the latest world news from the BBC.
1: Hello, welcome to BBC World Book Club, the podcast where the world's most interesting authors answer questions from you. I'm Josie Long, and our guest today is a modern master of horror, Paul Tremblay. Today, he'll be answering your questions on one of his best-loved books, A Head Full of Ghosts, which Stephen King said scared the hell out of him. It's the story of the Barrett family, whose teenage daughter begins to show signs of mental illness or perhaps something supernatural. And somehow, that's just the beginning of their nightmare. Paul, welcome to World Book Club. It's very exciting to welcome you to the show.
7: It's a pleasure to be here, Josie. Thank you.
1: A Head Full of Ghosts is a very complicated novel. It's part psychological horror, it's a family drama, it's a possession story, and it's an exploration of the evils of the media. At its centre is Marjorie Barrett, a 14-year-old girl whose increasingly disturbing behaviour leaves her family desperately trying to understand what's happening to her. Her mother believes that Marjorie is suffering from a mental illness, while her father becomes convinced that she is possessed by a demon. As the family struggle between these competing explanations, they agree to let a reality television crew film their ordeal, turning their private crisis into entertainment for a watching public. The story is told through Meredith, Mary, Marjorie's younger sister, who's looking back years later, and her memories are fragmented, uncertain, and sometimes contradictory. Was Marjorie mentally ill? Was she possessed? Or is something else going on entirely? As the novel moves between childhood memory, analysis of the reality TV show, and the perspective of the adult Mary, we find ourselves questioning everything. And just a warning, if you're listening and you haven't yet finished the book, this is not a spoiler-free discussion. So, Paul, are you ready to hear questions from around the world about this book?
7: Yes, I am. I'm very excited. A little nervous, mostly excited.
1: Oh, I don't think you should be nervous at all. I'm very excited to interview you about this book. And I also think because the book is so much about what information you can or can't trust, you know, how complicated memory is, how complicated different people's perspectives are. I feel like us having different perspectives from around the world on your book is a perfect start.
7: Amazing.
1: So the first question that we have is from Matthew in South Africa. And he says, I love this book. It started slow, but even at the beginning, there was tension that twisted tighter and tighter until the shattering end. Masterfully done, sir. I wonder what inspired you to go into horror. Most horror lovers I know have loved it since childhood. Was there anything in particular that frightened and delighted you as a child?
7: Well, thank you, Matthew. And I don't know if there's anything in particular. I mean, everything terrified me. I mean, some of my earliest memories of film, television are of horror movies. being of the age that I am, pre-cable television when I was really young, like, you know, 7, 8, mm-hmm. we had a program called Creature Double Feature that played on Saturday afternoons. So, you know, you'd have to wait a whole week, and then the first movie would be a Godzilla or a kaiju movie. And that's sort of what drew me in, as, you know, like so many little kids, I love dinosaurs. And to me, Godzilla was just like a extra dinosaur.
1: Oh, sure.
7: But then the second movie would be a horror movie. And usually bad ones, like Black and White 50s, Attack of the Killer Leeches, Attack of the Killer Shrews. They would also show like Hammer horror films. It's the first time I saw those. And, you know, Christopher Lee's portrayal of Dracula was definitely the scariest. So I don't know, those movies gave me nightmares. I was and still am a card-carrying scaredy cat. So, you know, when people ask, why horror? And they usually ask it with a little bit of disdain. For me, it's like, well, I don't understand why you aren't attracted to horror or at least interested by it. Because for me, it's always been there.
1: Yeah, I'm also a lifelong horror fan. And I honestly couldn't explain why I'm so compelled by it. I think I just find it so heightened.
7: Yeah, it makes you feel. I feel bad for folks who say they feel like they're desensitized. I can't imagine. Like, I still, you know, as someone who's in his mid-50s now, I still get freaked out by movies or books. You know, I still, if I'm traveling in a hotel, I have to have the bathroom light on with the door open, depending on, you know, how bright it is, just because I can't stay in the total dark by myself.
1: Oh, no, I'm the same, especially in terms of, I convince myself, I say, well, a person could get in. And then I say, no, they couldn't. They go, well, a ghost could get in. And I'm like, oh, damn, I can't disprove that. We're very lucky that you're going to read a few readings from the book. The first one that we have is from fairly early on, and it's one of a few Barrett family dinners that we see through the story, and one of the early examples in the book of something sinister going on with Marjorie. I was wondering if you would like to read it for us.
7: Sure, as I crack my creaky book open. Hey, Dad. I actually talked about heaven today at my appointment. Marjorie wiped her face with the back of her hand and then winked at me. Dad had stopped taking me to church when I was 4 years old. My only memories were of boredom, wooden benches, and the big hill out behind the church on which we used to go sledding. So heaven was this vague, uneasy, almost cartoonish concept, a confusing cultural mashup of puffy clouds, harps, winged angels, golden sunlight, a giant hand that may or may not belong to a giant man with a flowing white beard named God. It was this exotic place kids at school would sometimes talk about, telling me their dead grandparents or pets were there. I didn't understand it, what it was, why it was, and I didn't really want to. Marjorie asked Dad, "Can I ask you what I asked Dr. Hamilton?" "Sure." Dad moved food around on his plate like he was the petulant child being scolded. "You believe in heaven, right?" "Yes, I very much do, Marjorie, and hold on, I didn't get to my question yet. So in heaven, do you believe that the ghosts or spirits or whatever of your loved ones are there, waiting for you to share in eternity?" "Yes, but," Marjorie said, "wait," and giggled. "I'm still not to my question yet. How do you know for sure that in heaven, the ghosts of the people you love are real?" "I'm not sure what you're asking." "I'm asking, how would you know if you were really talking with the ghost of your father, of Grampy, say, and not some demon totally faking it? What if that demon was perfectly impersonating Grampy? That'd be pretty horrible, yeah? Picture it. You're in heaven with who you think is Grampy. The ghost looks like him and talks like him and acts like him. But how can you be sure it's really him? And as more and more time passes, you realize you can never be sure. You can never be sure that any of the other ghosts around you are not all disguised demons. So your poor soul is forever in doubt, expecting that in any one moment of eternity, there will be some terrible, awful, horrible change in Grampy's face as he embraces you." Marjorie got up, clutching her glass of water to her chest. Her chin was stained red with spaghetti sauce. Sitting around the small circle of our kitchen table, I looked at Mom and Dad, and they looked at each other as though they didn't recognize anyone. No one said anything. Marjorie slowly walked out of the kitchen. We listened to her footfalls, to her progression deeper into the house, and then upstairs to her room, and we heard her door click shut.
1: Thank you so much. It's horrible. It's a horribly unsettling piece. And I feel like it really does give you a small taste of the whole book, because it is that feeling of, what can you trust? And how can you be sure that these things aren't going to be horrific? And I think it's such a great way of encapsulating all of the themes of the book. Do you feel like, we wanted to talk a little bit about the fact that part of this ambiguity comes through the narrator herself. You have Mary narrating, but you kind of have three separate unreliable narrators throughout the book. You have her as a child, you have her as an adult, but we know that she's holding back, at least until the very end. We're not even totally sure even then. And you have her as a pseudonym writing a blog as an adult about the reality show. We've got a question from Marguerite in Pennsylvania about this.
8: Hi, I'm Marguerite Turley. I'm a bookseller from Pennsylvania. Paul Tremblay means so much to me. I had stopped reading horror as an adult once I had children, and it became very difficult for me to deal with a scary story. Everything frightened me, obviously, as a new parent. Anybody that has been a parent knows this. But I stumbled upon A Head Full of Ghosts by Paul, and all of a sudden, I remembered how much I loved horror as a child. He is still my favorite author and probably always will be because of his incredible way with words and his use of ambiguity frustrates the hell out of me, but also keeps me coming back for more every time. My question to him is this: when did you fall in love with the unreliable narrator trope, and what made you decide to use it in your writing?
7: Well, thank you, Marguerite. I really appreciate it. And thank you for all the bookselling that you do and just being the cool, kind person that you are. Yeah, so, you know, as a writer, one of my obsessions is with sort of the malleability of memory, of identity, and even reality itself. So I get drawn to ambiguity, you know, because of that obsession of, you know, I just don't know. We like to think in our daily lives we know things are the way they're supposed to be, but ultimately we don't know. The thing that excited me the most about A Head Full of Ghosts, when I knew that I was going to play whether something was ambiguous, not something, whether the supernatural was actually happening or not. Normally, when I felt like people talked about ambiguity, it was the author was withholding information purposefully. And in this book, I wanted to do the total opposite. I wanted to flood the reader with as much information as possible, giving them too much information. So you have this feeling that, you know, the quote unquote real answer is in there somewhere, but it's impossible to parse just because you have too much information. Or maybe more frighteningly, there is no true answer at all and you'll just never know. But I don't know, as a horror writer, to me, that feeling of unease, yeah, I'm definitely addicted to it as a writer and a reader.
1: And why do you think you chose to have three separate versions of the same unreliable narrator in this book?
7: Well, one that, you know, for anything that's written in first person, it's an inherently unreliable narrator. Sure. We are all the unreliable narrators of our own lives. And I've always loved first person as a reader and a writer. So, I mean, just thinking, oh, wait a minute, I can't have Mary narrate as an 8-year-old. That would be way too twee. I wouldn't be able to tell the story the way I wanted to. So having like an adult version of the 8-year-old 15 years post, you know, just right there, that 15-year gap in the trauma of what happened to her, is going to change her point of view and change her memory. So, you know, her retelling what happened to her at eight years old is going to be inherently unreliable.
1: Yeah.
7: And then you have the blogger who is revealed to be adult Mary, her clearly trying to pick it apart and trying to make sense of it herself from a total rational angle, sort of maybe discounts the memory of what the 8-year-old has. You know, and then as you mentioned, there's sort of like the cagey guardedness that she has when she's talking with Rachel. So I don't know, I thought it was going to be interesting to have like the same person giving you the story almost three different ways without purposely contradicting herself.
1: Yeah, absolutely. We've got another question now from Kylie in Utah.
9: Hey, Paul, it's Kylie from Utah. I'm always impressed by how authentically you write kids and teens. What is your approach to capturing the way young people think, speak, and see the world without making them feel like adult characters in smaller bodies? And has that process changed at all over the years?
7: Thank you, Kylie. Jeez, maybe I'm still a kid. I still think this is true, but I don't know. I have such strong memories. You know, as I'm getting older, I'm losing specific memories, but I still feel like I've held on to the emotional memories of being a young person and being a teenager, sort of that double-edged sword of the excitement and fear of the future. And honestly, it's helped that, you know, I've had two kids of my own and that I was a high school, middle school math teacher for 30 years. And so I've always been on the kids' calendar. You know, every June I get super excited for summer and then every September I get depressed for school. Huh. Just being around young people has been a great lesson as a writer. And Josie, you and I were talking earlier off air about our kids. You know, when I was writing this book, my daughter Emma was the age of Mary. So a lot of Mary's, 8-year-old Mary's personality was infused with Emma. But also my son Cole. Cole is the one who didn't like spaghetti sauce as a kid. So I don't know, just being observant and great models and just remembering that even though I like how Kylie put it, I almost try to not treat them as adults in little bodies, but give the child characters the same respect you would give an adult.
1: Yes.
7: Right? Like even respecting their emotional lives and respecting their thoughts, you know, not necessarily pointing out that they're wrong, but hey, this is how, you know, they would be thinking, you know, at this point, or most likely would be thinking.
1: I think you can really feel that depth in it. And one of my favorite parts about the book was, yes, it's a horror book, but the moments of tenderness and care in the parenting and in the family dynamic, you know, before things obviously go south, they ring so true and they're so full of a certain kind of creative imagination that really does like paint a deep picture of that family. Like you manage to work in so many details of the lore of that family and it feels so real and so loving. And that to me felt like just such a big part of the richness of the book, you know, to have those in
7: there. Thank you. Yeah, I mean, as much as the, you know, the Father John is sort of maybe a villain of the book, and maybe I should hesitate to say maybe, but like I wanted the parents, especially all of them, the family, are trapped in this maelstrom. And, you know, maybe it is or isn't inevitable, but like the decisions that they're making are just making things worse. You know, with the pressures of all these outside forces, that, you know, many of which are out of their control, like their economic situation being one of the biggest pressure cookers, you know, and then what's going on with Marjorie herself. You know, these are things that are beyond her parents' control and they're doing the best they can. As much as, you know, John, I wanted to be somewhat of a riff on like a classical gothic father figure gone wrong. There's a part of me that still feels a little empathy towards John. I don't share his beliefs, but you know, I think his experience is a horror as well.
1: We have a question now from Amy in the north of England, which I'm going to read out for you, but I'm not going to do a northern accent because I feel like that's unhelpful. She says, you use framing devices, found footage, blog posts, transcripts, or stories within stories. What draws you to these meta-narrative structures, and how do they help build tension compared to a traditional linear narrative?
7: Well, let me say this. For my novels especially, I'm always trying to be focused on, I want to tell stories for the people of now. Like, I have no idea if anyone's going to be reading the books in 5 or 10 years or certainly 50 years when we have the lobster-human AI hybrids that are left. Are they going to be reading my books? I don't know. Anyway, I think it reflects my interest as a reader. I'm definitely a sucker for fun narrative play, but it has to work thematically for the story. It just can't be like a trick. So particular to A Head Full of Ghosts, it was about muddying the waters. It just made sense to me that given when this was taking place, oh, a reality TV crew would come in. Mm-hmm. And I felt it was really important to have the blogger be sort of like the Greek chorus, the comments like, hey, you know, this looks like this movie or this book or this movie, you know, something that the reader was probably already thinking. And I thought that would be effective to have, you know, a voice in the book tell you like, hey, I know what you're thinking, but that isn't this, or it does look like this. Again, I think it all goes back to just being a person who's alive now in the age of misinformation. And that part of it definitely creeps in to my writing because it feels like now. And again, I'm really trying to make things feel like as real as possible. And so including, in this case, a blog post or another book, I included a screenplay or including texts. I mean, those are the things of now. So yeah, why not use them? Why not include them?
1: Yeah. If you actually want to make something that feels real, you need it to represent what's actually happening.
7: Yeah.
1: Next, we've got a question from Tom, also in England.
10: Hi, Paul. My name's Tom. I'm an aspiring author from Norfolk in the UK. I really loved Head Full of Ghosts, particularly kind of like the ambiguity throughout the novel, the way it kind of plays along possession story kind of conventions without ever kind of, you know, sitting into them fully. I like the meta-commentary of it and the way the story kind of constantly makes you question whether it's like supernatural, psychological, or whether it's like even like media kind of based, influenced. My question is about Marjorie. Possibility that the family interpret kind of the possession as maybe connected to mental illness, including like maybe suggestions of schizophrenia. The horror at times, obviously in the past, has used mental illness as kind of a way of kind of stigmatizing or making someone with psychiatric conditions look frightening or terrifying. So I just wanted to ask how conscious you were of, while you write in the novel, of that kind of stigmatization, mental illness, and how you kind of approach that without wanting to kind of reinforce it any further, because I think it's really well done in the book. So I just wondered how you kind of approach that in general. Thank you.
7: I have to admit, at the time of writing it, 2013, I was more focused on the idea that the Catholic Church in particular was using symptoms of mental illness to conflate that with possession. You know, and it has a long sort of dark history of doing that. So for me, that was like where most of the work of the book went into it, like trying to point out like, hey, everything that looks like something supernatural is happening, that very easily could be an explanation. Either Marjorie is suffering from mental illness, or, you know, it's just bald-faced misogyny at play, where they're using the fact that Marjorie couldn't possibly know this because she's only a 14-year-old girl, you know, as proof that she's possessed. Otherwise, I wanted to treat Marjorie not with kid gloves, but I wanted to treat her with care. Like, I wanted to honor her experience. When I say that, what happened to her and what she was going through was awful, and I wanted to make sure that the reader felt awful as well. In fact, I mean, I think there's even a line in the middle of the book where Mary is talking to Rachel, and Mary says something to the effect of, you know, how is it not horrific enough that, you know, you got to watch like the, you know, mental breakdown of a teenage girl on television. That's not horrific enough for you. You know, if a novel was to have a thesis statement, you know, I remember thinking that that was it. Yeah, I think if I was writing this book now, frankly, I'd be a little bit more nervous about using the trope of mental illness, but hopefully I didn't add to that trope.
1: Yeah, well, I think like part of the sensitivity of the book, and also the ambiguity of the book, and the fact that the book is so complicated, is really testament to the fact that you didn't do something schlocky or exploitative in that way. Next, we've got a question from Seattle.
11: Hello, my name is Kalila from Seattle, Washington. Love this read. It is one that I recommend often for other horror lovers. The constant grapple of if Marjorie is possessed or a victim of mental health really keeps you on your toes. But some of my favorite details are the growing things in the cardboard house. The cardboard house starts as this idyllic haven that has a lot of sentimental meaning to Meredith. Then, like her sister, and because of her sister, it changes. To me, it seemed like some kind of warning system, in a way showing Meredith that the growing things were getting worse inside Marjorie, perhaps. It seemed that the house became more possessed or disturbed as Marjorie began to spiral. Because as an eldest sister myself, I guess I hope that through what is happening to Marjorie, she is still trying to protect Meredith. Another reason I ask if the growing things story, the cardboard house, and the imagery of the vines are warnings is that Marjorie draws that little leaf on Meredith's hand the same night she draws the vines on the cardboard house. Would love to know more about why you think Marjorie would put the leaf on her sister's hand when in the growing things story, Meredith is the only one not sick. Also, if Marjorie's takeover of the cardboard house was a warning, a reminder of the story, or was it to specifically torment and dominate Meredith in her space? Thank you so much.
7: Wow, what an amazing question. I love it. So I wrote the short story Growing Things back in like 2011. So it was kind of fun to start writing A Head Full of Ghosts and like, okay, I have these two sisters, and part of their relationship is that they tell each other stories, or the older sister, Marjorie, tells Mary stories. And I was like, oh, what story is she going to tell? And I was like, oh man, the Growing Things story would be perfect. Huh. You know, since I wrote it, I figured I could use it. And I mean, and putting that into the book was so important. It became like a thematic part of everything that came into the book. So it's such a wonderful question. I feel like a jerk for dodging it. But well, let me say it this way. I think it's both, if that's not a fence-sitting thing. I mean, she's still definitely doing the older kid dominating the little kid. Speaking as an older child, I had two younger siblings. But I do think she's also trying to protect her sister as well. It's the kind of thing where it's like, hey, I can torment my sibling, but if someone else tries to do it, I'm going to fight and protect her and do all that I can. So I think all of that is there inside of Marjorie for sure.
1: It's a very horrific rendering of a very real relationship, of a very real thing that happens, you know? It's so funny. I was really hoping that you would say it was both, because I feel like a lot of this novel is about like having your cake and eating it with that regard, you know?
7: No, for sure.
1: Paul Tremblay, thank you. More about A Head Full of Ghosts in a moment. But first, a quick pause for the news.
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0: Coming up after the news, World Book Club with me, Josie Long. This month, we're joined by American author Paul Tremblay to discuss A Head Full of Ghosts. The novel follows the Barrett family, whose 14-year-old, Marjorie, begins displaying disturbing symptoms that could be mental illness or perhaps demonic possession. Desperate for help and financially struggling, the family becomes the star of a reality television show, turning their nightmare into public entertainment. Paul will be answering your questions on World Book Club after the news.
1: BBC News with Moira Alderson. Tens of thousands of Spaniards are demonstrating in towns and cities across the country in support of action on the country's housing crisis. The biggest protest is in Madrid. Anger has been stoked by the Spanish Parliament's refusal to approve the government's emergency legislation protecting tenants. Tigrayan rebels are reported to be abandoning their capital, Mekelle, 10 days after launching an offensive against the Ethiopian government. Residents have told the BBC soldiers and equipment are being loaded on trucks. There are reports of widespread looting. The UAE's chief prosecutor says the investigation into the incident on the Fly Dubai plane has revealed that the co-pilot attacked his captain with the emergency crash axe kept in the cockpit. The prosecutor restated his government's belief that it had been a terrorist attack. The mayor of Kyiv says Russia has struck the northern bridge over the river Dnipro, the latest attack on critical infrastructure in the Ukrainian capital. Vitaly Klitschko has said recent Russian strikes are tearing Kyiv apart. Almost 200 people in the Russian region of Irkutsk have been placed under observation after the death of a lab technician who's reported to have died of pneumonic plague. The local governor did not confirm the disease, calling it simply a particularly dangerous infection. A final day of campaigning is underway in the presidential election in Brazil. The two leading candidates, Luiz Inácio Lula da Silva and Flavio Bolsonaro, will both conclude their campaigns with rallies in Brazil's most populous city, São Paulo. And the remains of what's thought to be the medieval Bulgarian leader Tsar Samuel have been returned to Sofia by Greece. It's taken years of negotiations. Samuel is reported to have died of shock after defeat at the hands of the Byzantine Empire. That's the latest world news from the BBC.
0: Hello. Welcome back to BBC World Book Club, where the American author Paul Tremblay is answering readers' questions about A Head Full of Ghosts, the story of a family torn apart by a demon, maybe, mental illness, perhaps, the intrusion of exploitative media, without question. Our first question in the second half of the show comes from Maggie in Shropshire in the UK.
2: This is Maggie Mitchell from Shrewsbury in Shropshire, and this is the first horror novel I've ever read because I'm a scaredy cat. I think it is generally girls who are subjected to the visitations of spirits and who receive the unwanted attention of demons in horror movies. Is that also true for horror books? Could this book be written about two brothers? Thank you for this experience of reading my first horror novel.
3: Well, thank you, Maggie. I mean, it would have been a different book if I had picked two brothers. I purposely picked two sisters because I did want to engage in the long history of possession stories, usually relying upon the possessed bodies of teenage, if not prepubescent girls, and how problematic that is. And there's definitely a lot of commentary, certainly within Karen's / Mary's blog posts within the story, which, again, it was fun that I got to sort of comment on like things that I didn't like about, you know, the horror tradition or some things that had happened in previous horror stories, while at the same time serving the greater story about like, oh, here's, we're aware of this, but what does that mean?

0: show that came in?
1: I think it's very interesting to me because until I heard that question, I didn't really take in how much that is so skewed towards women and how I was trying to think, have I seen anything in this vein where it is sort of boys and brothers? And I'm not sure. I feel like boys and brothers get monsters. They don't necessarily get demons in the same way. It's very funny to me that I haven't analysed how horror is cut up that way. Are you tempted to write things in future where you're deliberately taking things and putting them on their head?
0: I think I try to do that as frequently as possible.
1: Yeah.
0: Now I'm thinking, maybe I would write another possession story with two brothers this time. And that's a great observation on your part, that, you know, the two brothers with a monster as opposed to the possession. I mean, I think, again, it's the idea of a young girl being possessed and being sexualized is obviously like this misogynistic patriarchy, you know, religious theme that comes up in so many of the horror stories, certainly films, you know, of the 70s, 80s, and even beyond.
1: And we've got a second reading, which I think is along the lines of this topic, but I found it hard to introduce because I want to stress that I don't think it's doing that badly. I think it's doing it really well. I think it's her sort of having more agency in this story than perhaps those other characters in other stories are afforded.
0: After a brief argument with Father Wanderley, Mom Barrett ties her daughter down to the bed as everyone else in the room watches. Can you say awkward, uncomfortable? But wait a goddamn minute. Rewatch the scene closely. Go ahead, I'll wait. Karen taps her feet. Back? Yeah? Right? We only see Mom Barrett's back as she supposedly places Marjorie's wrists and ankles in the happy fun time. What's the safety word? Restraints. I mean, holy Jeebus. It's an old and obvious stage magician technique. Keep your back to the audience camera, and us saps and suckers will believe Marjorie is tied down solely by the context of the scene. It almost works because it's so bald-faced in its obviousness. We see close-ups of just about everything else in the room at some point during the exorcism scene, but the camera never zooms in on Marjorie's bound wrists or feet. A full 27 minutes passes before a bloody Marjorie gets up off her bed with the restraints magically melted away. By then, the Chompa Priest scene has our heads spinning. See what I did there? So we're panicked and thinking, oh yeah, right, Mom tied her down a long time ago, and OMG, the devil set her free. And I bet some of us are watching, even falsely remembering seeing Sarah tying Marjorie's wrists down. I know I did it first. The clever show monkeys let us fill in those details because they knew if we were distracted enough by all the other craziness, we would. It would have worked too if it wasn't for those meddling kids. That was crossed out. But we're too smart for them, maybe. Anyway, what we might have subconsciously or initially suspected on the first viewing is all there on the video. Sarah Barrett never tied down her daughter. She only pretended to, and Marjorie played along. Agreed? Good. Now, why would Sarah Barrett do that? And what does it mean? Maybe the Barretts refused to actually strap their splayed-out 14-year-old daughter to the bed, and her fake tying was an improvisation spurred on by necessity. Maybe the show's special effects budget had runneth over, and or they were concerned the restraints would look obviously untied or broken. Possible, especially given the shabbiness of the other special effects used in the room, which I'll get to in a bit later. Or maybe Sarah did it all on her own and went rogue. To be honest, though, I really don't care about the practical whys and hows of the non-restraints. I'm more interested in what it says about Sarah as a character. If we stay on board with the premise that what happens on the show is fiction, then we can analyze the fake tying down in the context of Sarah's character development. And it's a big development. Sarah only pretending to tie down her daughter so that Marjorie can escape later is a big deal. The show went to great lengths over the previous 5 episodes to build Sarah as the passively sarcastic non-believer, one who ultimately deferred to the will and judgment of her husband, drank wine, and moped around the house. Whether the writers intended it or not, the fake tying scene is Sarah's melancholy moment of redemption. Melancholy because we know it's too late for her to truly help her mentally ill daughter. Tired of being told what to do by the cabal of men in her home, Sarah finally rebels and aids her daughter's eventual escape, even if it is only a brief and terrible escape. While we cheer Sarah's growth of a backbone, we facepalm as Marjorie's knowledge of the rite is again presented to us as proof positive of her possession. This is one of the most misogynistic aspects of the show. Not only is it impossible for a silly girl to know what the patriarchy knows, i.e. Christian verse and scripture,

0: canonical works of literature, everything written by and for men, of course. We're supposed to actively fear that she has acquired that knowledge. That obnoxiously Christian theme of forbidden knowledge hits us over the head as heavily as a cudgel. Yes, I said cudgel. Marjorie even seems almost bored with her recitation. The misogyny is so obvious and pervasive that it's almost ho-hum by this point. So let's go goth again. Karen dresses in black, puts on old Morrissey CDs. Like many of the greatest characters of gothic literature, Marjorie is a doomed protagonist, one who mirrors the themes of the story or show. Is Marjorie going mad in the parlance of the gothic, or are there supernatural forces at play? Marjorie is a liminal being. She's presented as both human and animalistic demon, as both hero and villain. The danger she presents, the taboo, forbidden knowledge she attains somehow, her becoming what we fear before our eyes, is both threatening and seductive.
1: Thank you. That reading touched a little bit on kind of the misogyny coming from the male figures in the book, the underestimation of the daughters and of the mother. And our next question comes from Anna in the Netherlands and touches on this again. She says, I didn't expect to cry reading a horror book, but I did several times in this. At small moments, I wasn't expecting. When John was so tired but still tried to play with Mary. When Sarah broke down and shouted at Mary when she was only trying to help. Mary playing by herself in the cold and not wanting to come inside. I think they foreshadowed something horrific. Even before the ending, I couldn't contain my emotion. I wanted to ask about Sarah and the role of mothers in horror. A lot of the time you have skeptical men in horror media. A woman senses a ghost or a monster and is dismissed, and only when the man is directly affected do they take notice. Why did you make Sarah the skeptic in this role?
0: Wow. Well, first, thank you. And I'm so glad the story affected you that way. I mean, it's not that I want your tears, but I'll take them. My editor sometimes accuses me of writing sad horror. But anyway, yeah, I mean, I definitely wanted Sarah as much as, I don't want to say she's less active a role, whereas John, I mean, I wanted John to represent, you know, the literal sort of patriarchy, religion, etc. So I needed a counterbalance. We needed to have the skeptic and, you know, and that was Sarah's role. Who, you know, her experience, like all the family's experiences, is horrific. It's funny, I'm just thinking of like my personal experience of having my wife, who was an English major. I was a math major in college. You know, she read an early draft of this book. And after she read it, her suggestion was, the mom has to hug the kids more. Oh. And I said, I don't think I'm going to do that. She says, well, I'm done reading your books then, which is fair enough. It was also a little traumatizing for her because young Mary was so much of our two kids pushed together. But anyway, that doesn't really answer the question.
1: That's like a bespoke, terrorizing experience, that. If you're reading a book that's essentially about your own child.
0: Yes. It's funny. Someone, I think Marguerite brought up earlier how, like, after she had kids, she had a hard time reading horror. That was my wife's experience. My wife was the person who turned me on to reading Stephen King when we were dating. Okay. But after we had our kids, she couldn't read horror for a really long time. Where I totally went in the opposite direction, where I was just writing about kids in danger and obviously working out my parental anxieties in some way.
1: Yeah.
0: Now, so Sarah, I don't know, of all the characters besides Mary and Marjorie, I think about Sarah the most if I think about the book, like her experience, you know, and talk about someone who's trapped in a system, which I think we all feel, and we should feel that way now. Everybody is trapped in some sort of system at this point. You know, I was hoping that the reader would definitely feel her frustration, feel her trappedness, but at the same time, not feel like she was any sort of pushover or that she wasn't going to attempt to make things better somehow.
1: Well, having talked about Sarah, the next question we have is about John, and it comes from Lauren, who describes herself as a literary nomad, originally from Hong Kong. And she asks, well, first she wants to say, why did you have to do that to me, setting me up for a good spooky read and then making me cry like that? I love the book, but oh, Mary, my heart. But then she says, for me, it seemed obvious Marjorie was mentally ill. But I wonder, was John also suffering from mental illness, religious mania, mood swings, violence? That could all be a reaction to a horrendous stress, unemployment. His own daughter makes up stories of sexual assault, a cult on their doorstep. But it could also be signs of mental illness. Was this an unrealized familial illness?
0: That's a great question, and thank you. I think you did a great job of summing up, you know, John's sort of dual experience, you know, where he's doing things that most readers, I think, would not identify with or certainly wouldn't do in his position. But, you know, you realize that he is under all these pressures. And of course, who's not to say he's, particularly because of the economic anxieties and everything else, you know, that he's not undergoing some sort of, if not a mental break himself, but he's certainly, I'm sure, suffering from stress and anxiety, et cetera.
1: It's interesting seeing him as a kind of counterpoint to Marjorie and thinking about if you are the child of your parents and you do have the same kind of psychological setup as your parents in some way.
0: Yeah, for sure. You know, and he's convinced he knows the answer, you know, and there's also just hopefully like the normal strife and pushback that you're going to have between a parent and a 14-year-old. I mean, that's just there automatically. It's healthy to have that pushback. But, you know, when everything is put into the pressure cooker, that is the lives of the Barretts in this novel, you know, makes the pressure on their relationship, builds it into like a really impossible, untenable kind of place.
1: I also wanted to ask, do you feel that John was somebody who's exploited in the book as well?
0: Oh, for sure. Yes, 100%. You know, it's not said explicitly, but in terms of like what is the media that he's consuming? I mean, obviously, to the point where in the aftermath, you know, there's some evidence that he's been contacted by some pretty ultra religious groups, et cetera. So, I mean, there's certainly, you know, the information that he's been fed through his life, mm-hmm. you know, through his faith life, et cetera.
1: And then I suppose he goes to this priest and the priest sells him out and, you know, exploits him for his own financial gain.
0: 100%. You can tell that John is broken, not only because of what's happened to his daughter, but like, I think all the trust that he'd had in this process, you know, the wider process of the religion, you know, his set of beliefs, that's all fallen apart after the attempted exorcism, you know, and that's all hanging there in that last third of the book.
1: Yeah. I would love to ask if you would read your final reading coming from nearing the end of the book. Marjorie has crept into Mary's room in the middle of the night and Mary starts filming.
0: Yes. You may be delighted or horrified that the section that you chose in my classroom for Halloween, just because I would have to celebrate like Halloween, I've read many of my students this section.
1: Oh my God.
0: And they were fine.
1: What age are we talking?
0: So 14, 15.
1: Oh, okay. That's bad. Yeah. If you're going to say eight. I'd be like, good Lord.
0: No. My blue blanket was in a lumpy heap on the floor. I whispered my sister's name, and when I did, the blanket started to rise slowly. The rising part was long and thin. It was her arm. It had to have been her arm. She was raising it so that it looked like a snake head or a vine. I whispered her name again, and the rising part stopped. The blanket bubbled with activity underneath it, and then the rising part widened, fattened to the size of her head. A costume Halloween ghost without the eye holes or mouth hole. As she sat there under the blanket with her legs crossed, or maybe she was crouched, balanced on the balls of her feet, her body concealed by the blanket and by the house's window frame. I told her to get out, to leave my room, to go away. Those skeleton white hands I'd previously imagined shooting out from under my bed came out from under the blanket and wrapped around her neck. They pulled the blanket down over her face, skin tight, and the blanket formed a shroud with dark valleys for eyes and mouth. Her nose flattened against the unyielding cloth. Her mouth moved and choking growls came out. Those hands squeezed, so the blanket pulled tighter and her blanket-covered mouth opened wider and she shook her head, thrashing it around violently as she gasped and pleaded with someone to stop, or maybe she said she was trying to stop. Her hands were still closed around her own neck, and I'm sure it was some sort of optical illusion or a trick or a kink of memory because her neck couldn't have gotten as thin as I remember it getting. And then the rest of her body began to spasm and lash out, knocking into the house, her feet jabbing out from underneath and recoiling like a snake's tongue. I took another step back, and suddenly the cardboard house exploded and shot out toward me. The roof smashed into my face and knocked me over. I fell backward, landing hard on my butt and with my back pinned up against my bed. I managed to keep hold of the camera, which along with my arms and hands was stuck inside the chimney slot of that house. I couldn't see Marjorie over the house she dropped on me, but I heard her run out of my room and into the hallway. I punched and kicked the fallen house, the now loose flaps and folds tangled in my arms and legs like thick weeds. The house finally gave in, slumped off, and rolled away toward the closet. I scrambled onto my feet. My blanket was on the ground in a harmless heap pinned under the collapsed cardboard. Determined to video an escaping Marjorie, I ran out into the hallway. She wasn't there. The light from my camera failed to reach the end of the hallway and the open mouth of the confessional room. The hallway walls faded and frayed into the dark. I strained to hear movement from Marjorie, from anybody, and all I could hear was my own revved up breathing. I walked down the hall to her door, the whole time expecting Marjorie to jump out of a darkened corner, the bathroom doorway, the top of the stairs, or from the confessional room. Her door was closed. I tried pushing it open with my foot, but it was latched shut. I turned the knob and threw my body weight into it and stumbled inside. Marjorie was in bed, under the covers, lying on her side, her head turned away from me. I kept the camera's light focused on the back of her head. I whispered her name repeatedly as I walked until I was standing right next to her, the light focused into a tight beam on her profile. Her eyes were closed and she was breathing deeply and looked to be asleep and to have been asleep for quite a while. Marjorie? I poked her shoulder. No response or movement. I watched her on the flip screen. The covers slowly rose and fell with each breath, and her face looked green. I kept the camera light on, but paused the recording with a small electronic blip. Marjorie opened an eye and rolled it back toward me. She said, "Did you get it all?" in a low, creaky voice. She calmly repeated herself when I didn't respond initially. "Yeah." "Good girl. Show it to your pal Ken tomorrow after school. Go back to bed."
1: I really enjoyed that part. Maybe enjoy is the wrong word. I really like that part of the book because as I read it from that narrative perspective for the first time, my mind was treating it as a paranormal experience. And then to have it recounted again with her watching it on camera and none of it seeming as frightening anymore and none of it seeming as convincing, I found that such a powerful perspective shift. And I was so impressed by what it, how well I went along with all of it. It was so exciting for me.
0: Oh, thank you. I appreciate it.
1: Our next question comes from Jessica from Massachusetts, and her handle on YouTube is CryptidBits, which is really cool. CryptidBits with general tidbits on YouTube. And she says, reading a ghost story, one does not usually encounter many cryptid references, like Mary's love for Bigfoot shows. So, as an avid cryptid fan, it definitely stood out. Was that show added to display a type of correlation between scripted reality shows that prioritise entertainment over support, as the family was being subjected to?
0: The long answer, or the long way to get to the answer, is yes. But, you know, I have to admit, so much of the process of writing a novel, you know, these things that take me, you know, 12 to 15 months to write, is that the fun parts are the serendipity of the things that happen in your life during this year that not only find a way into the book, but become important parts or even perfect parts of the book.
1: Yeah.
0: You know, that said, while I was writing this book, my daughter and I were watching River Monsters in Finding Bigfoot. She was a big Bigfoot fan. So when I included it into the story, it then becomes, at some point, I have to have a reason why it's there beyond just, oh, this is kind of a cool thing. So a lot of it is figuring out the meanings of things, certainly by the end of the book, like, because you have to, I have to interrogate everything that's in the book, every sentence. And if I can't explain to myself why it's there, then it's got to go. I mean, I could be wrong, but at least I know I have a reason as to why everything is in the book. But yeah, absolutely. Those shows were there to sort of point like more of a spotlight on like the kind of reality show that was being filmed, you know, in the novel. And certainly the aftermath was really the most important, I thought, the most important part of the book. What happened after the reality TV crew left, you know, and the cameras are gone and these people were just left in shambles, you know, without any more support or any more help.
1: We've got a question sort of going into that from Lisa in Germany. She says, while writing the book, did you personally have an answer to what was really happening to Marjorie? Did you know which of the possible explanations was closest to the truth? Or was that mystery and uncertainty that we've spoken about always at the heart of the story for you? And after all these years, do you now have your own answer to what really happened?
0: So I haven't allowed myself to have an opinion on what happened to Marjorie. And I frankly don't think there would be like a cut and dry answer either. And to me, if the book is frightening, it's precisely because we don't know. In the years since this book has come out, and, you know, I've had a few other ambiguous books like The Cabin at the End of the World, you know, so with that caveat in mind, I sort of realized that whenever in a horror novel, you brush up against ambiguity in the way that I am, where it's thematically a part of the whole book, right? I think it nags at you subconsciously or reminds you of the big ambiguity that awaits us all at the end of our lives. Like, you know, we may have beliefs about what happens after we die. We may hold them strongly, but we really don't know. And I think that's a really uncomfortable thing to deal with. You know, some readers don't mind wrestling with that. And, you know, I would be one of those readers. But I think a lot of readers, especially if you go back to the dreaded Goodreads, have a hard time dealing with that. And I think that sort of represents, in some ways, the larger sort of oppressively religious culture that we live in America in particular. You know, I live in Massachusetts, where it's not as hanging over my head. But whenever I travel to other parts of the country and see all these mega churches, it's like a weird reminder. It's like, oh, yeah, that's not a part of my life. But for the vast majority of people, it is. Yeah. Again, I think I just rambled off. And maybe answer the question. I'm going to pretend that I did.
1: No, I think you did, definitely. And it is interesting. And yes, it's something, especially as a reader in Britain, that I would absolutely forget about as a constituent part of America. I have such a kind of East Coast idea of what America is that I don't think about that element of it. We're coming to the end of the show, and if it's okay with you, I'm going to combine our last two questions just for time and because there's something that I've been relating to them. So the last two questions come from Alex and Kaz in Birmingham. Alex says, there's a theory that Mary was the possessed one and Marjorie knew. That's why she insisted on Mary being at the exorcism. Would you say the theory is a good one? And second question is, are there any fan theories on the ending that you love and think would have been a good ending? And I'm very excited to ask those questions because my takeaway at the very end of the book was like, it was Mary the whole time. Like, it was so terrifying to me. Absolutely terrifying. Yeah, what kind of fan theories have you enjoyed most? And do you think that there's any water to the Mary being the real baddie? Baddie being the wrong word, but you know what I'm saying?
0: Sure. I mean, I definitely would not dream to discount any other theories, because as we talked about earlier, how there's so much data, so much information purposely put into the book. I mean, who am I to say that a certain collection of it or a stack of that data is the wrong version? I mean, I think those theories are fun. Those are cool. And they all basically come off of two branches, right? So I'm not saying this is the end. To me, there's two possible branches, but then those branches have way more branches, right? In the end, where Mary is in the coffee shop, it's cold enough to see her breath. Maybe because the heat's broken, or maybe because is she possessed? Or, I mean, it's all supposed to, whether any of those theories are still true, but that her seeing her breath, she has been and is and will continue to be possessed by what had happened to her, right? It's not going away. So either that breath, cold breath, you know, just represents the fact that, hey, she's been obsessed by, you know, what has happened to her, and rightly so. I mean, there's going to be no avoiding it, or something supernatural is happening in it. So the fan theories, when I do read them, are really fun and smarter than I am most of the time. I certainly would never say one's right, one's wrong. But in terms of a better ending, I like my ending the best.
1: Yeah. I absolutely love the fact that you are leaving us in this program as the readers with this kind of infuriating and horrible uncertainty. Just like,
0: yes,
1: you can never know because it's all there. Thank you so much for speaking to us.
0: My pleasure.
1: Next time, we're going to be joined by Vietnamese-American author and poet Ocean Vuong, who'll be answering your questions about his extraordinary novel, On Earth, We're Briefly Gorgeous. A deeply moving, beautifully written story about a son writing to his mother and about family, memory, migration, and the legacy of war. If you'd like to speak with Ocean about the novel, then start by emailing your question to worldbookclub@bbc.co.uk. Ocean would love to hear your voice asking the questions. 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After this, you might want to listen to Silvia Moreno Garcia talking about Mexican Gothic or Toni Morrison answering questions on Beloved. And please rate the podcast. It means more book lovers can find us. For now, though, from me, Josie Long, and producer Elizabeth Ann Duffy, thank you to our sound engineer, Jack Harrison, and to all you members of the BBC World Book Club, wherever you are. An especially massive thank you to this month's guest, Paul Tremblay.
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0: From NPR News in Washington, D.C., this is Weekend Edition. I'm Scott Simon. This hour, Ron Elving on the week in politics. Then New York considers changes to state laws in the wake of the Cornell sexual assault case. And later, a fan recalls one of the most famous swings in baseball history 75 years ago today. Plus, D.L. Hughley on his new memoir of growing up in South Central L.A., where he joined the Blood street gang.
1: It's nothing that you set out to do. It's just you want to belong to something. And I don't have a romantic notion of it, but my connection to it was just wanting to be a part of something.
0: First, we have our newscast. Today is Saturday, October 3rd, 2026.
2: Live from NPR News in Washington, I'm Windsor Johnston. President Trump is taking his midterm campaign swing into more competitive territory. NPR's Franco Ordonez reports Trump will visit Ohio today after stops in Republican-dominated states.
3: The president is traveling to Vandalia, Ohio, to support Republican Senator John Husted, who is facing a tight race against Democratic former Senator Sherrod Brown. Brown is seeking a comeback after losing his Senate seat, while Husted is a relatively new incumbent. He has served in the Senate for just 2 years after being appointed to fill the seat vacated by J.D. Vance when Vance became vice president. Ohio could offer an early test of how Republicans in swing states navigate Trump heading into these midterms. They can either embrace the president and use his ability to energize the Republican base, or create some distance from him to appeal to more moderate voters. Trump is expected to travel to Nebraska next, another heavily red state. Franco Ordonez, NPR News, the White House.
2: A new court filing details the condition of the Tennessee woman who officials attempted to execute earlier this week. Attorneys for Krista Pike say she was placed on a ventilator and remained unconscious as hospital staff worked to save her life. Tony Gonzalez of member station WPLN in Nashville reports.
4: Krista Pike's legal team wants the Tennessee Department of Correction to preserve evidence and is asking a judge for help. They're also citing several months of warnings they had provided about a blood disorder that would make it difficult to insert an IV line. They were also concerned because prison staff had failed to insert a line during another lethal injection attempt in May. Now they say that the drug pentobarbital could have been sent into Pike's arm instead of her vein. Tennessee has struggled with lethal injections. 4 years ago, officials were found to have ignored protocols and mishandled drugs. For NPR News, I'm Tony Gonzalez in Nashville.
2: Diesel prices continue to climb, adding to the cost of getting kids to school. Colorado Public Radio's Ray Solomon reports 9 out of 10 school buses in the U.S. run on diesel, which hit a record high last month.
5: The soaring cost of diesel fuel is hitting school districts where it hurts, right in the transportation budget. Nathan Reimer is transportation director in the Jefferson County School District near Denver, Colorado.
6: You know, I didn't budget for a war in Iran to affect my diesel prices.
5: But some school districts have alternative bus fleets that run on electricity or fuels like propane, and they haven't been affected by high diesel costs. Most of those districts got federal funding for these school buses from the 2021 infrastructure law. The Trump administration halted that program earlier this year, calling it, quote, a disaster of wasteful spending. For NPR News, I'm Ray Solomon in Boulder, Colorado.
2: This is NPR News. The price of jet fuel has reached a record high. According to Airlines for America, the national average is about $4.39 per gallon. Kayak says domestic airfares now average more than $400. That's the highest level this year. Major League Baseball's divisional round of playoffs gets underway today with games in four cities. In Milwaukee, the Brewers will face the San Diego Padres in a matchup that raises questions about how much a team's payroll determines its ability to compete. Chuck Wormbach reports.
7: The Brewers have the best record in baseball during the regular season, despite having the smallest market size and a payroll in the bottom half of major league clubs. The Padres' payroll is in the top third, but Milwaukee fan John Mattis says his team can win the best of five series because it has more heart and manager Pat Murphy.
8: He does something right with those guys. I mean, he's got the right attitude. He leads them well. He does good things with them.
7: The possible salary cap and the competitive balance between teams are expected to be controversial issues during a potential labor dispute after this month's World Series. For NPR News, I'm Chuck Quernbach in Milwaukee.
2: NPR has learned that the U.S. Coast Guard says it's searching off the coast of Nantucket this morning for a missing jet carrying six people. The Gulfstream aircraft was flying from Bermuda to Boston. Officials say the FAA lost contact with the plane early this morning. I'm Windsor Johnston, NPR News, in Washington.
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0: This is Weekend Edition from NPR News. I'm Scott Simon. Thank you for being with us. The midterm elections are a month away. Voters have a lot to consider between economic news, ongoing trade wars, and over 7 months of an actual war with Iran. NPR's Ron Elving joins us. Ron, thanks for being with us.
1: Good to be with you, Scott.
0: Lots of economic news this week. Underwhelming jobs report, rising mortgage rates, wage hikes not keeping up with inflation. All indicators hitting American families. What kind of effect do you think they might have on the midterms?
1: Voters are consumers first, and when they get hit in their wallets, they look for a way to hit back. And that target tends to be the party in power or the incumbents on the ballot. That's a long-standing truism in politics. And President Trump has given it extraordinary elevation by telling voters to pretend he is on the ballot, which of course he's not, but he's insisting that he is and that everything is not only rosy but golden. He says he gives his administration, quote, an A-plus on everything, unquote. Now, the truth is there were elements in this jobs report, manufacturing and construction jobs, for example, that the White House could be happy about. But it was well below expectations overall and also cut back the estimates of jobs created in previous months. So not what any president or any party wants in the last big report card before an election that still looks to be about economics more than anything else. Midterms turn on turnout. And anger and disappointment are far greater goads to voting than complacency or wishful thinking. So Vice President J.D. Vance can say people are focusing on the wrong things or being too impatient, but the Democrats have the easier case to make, blaming the Trump tariffs and Trump's war in the Middle East.
0: President Trump also turned down the most recent offer from Iran to end the war. Right now, we're uncertain if bombing will resume, and talks have stalled, right?
1: We don't really know the status of the talks. The latest, in reality, seems to be the additional aircraft carrier battle group steaming toward the region and 10,000 troops newly mobilized for possible action. Now, of course, that may be saber-rattling to boost the talks for a ceasefire, to put pressure on Iran. Trump keeps saying there'll be a ceasefire right after the election in America. But politically, he needs something positive to show for this war now, before the midterms that are endangering so many incumbents in Trump's party. Such a ceasefire on election eve might be real and lasting, or it might be a lot like some of Trump's other peace deals, such as he claims to have achieved between Hamas and Israel. But it would still be a better election day posture than the U.S. is in now.
0: The president gave a long interview with Time magazine, which comes as he's been especially, I think it's fair to say, combative with some media outlets, trying to ban them from the White House and traveling with them on Air Force One. What stood out to you from that Time interview?
1: Trump has long had a fascination with Time, the magazine. It was at the peak of its influence when he was a young man, and being on its cover was an especially important confirmation of stardom. There were stories years ago about a mock-up Time cover with Trump on the cover at some of his golf resorts. Well, now, with this latest cover, he has been on the actual cover 56 times, more than anyone else in the magazine's history, eclipsing the previous record held by former President Richard Nixon. So this interview may have meant more to him than just another chance to perform in the media spotlight or fight another battle with other media figures. It could be seen as an early effort to fashion his own legacy in the media.
0: Ron, as we approach the midterms, what have you got your eyes on?
1: Right now, there's a lot of attention being paid to the seats the Democrats are targeting, including Trump states, such as Texas, recently Ohio, North Carolina, and Alaska, and even Kansas, where no Democrat has won a Senate seat since 1932. But I'm also watching the seats the Democrats need to defend if they want to take over the Senate. The seats they have now in New Hampshire, Michigan, and Minnesota, retirements have left them vulnerable in these states, and holding on to what you have is essential if you want to make a takeover push in the Senate.
0: NPR's Ron Elving, always good to talk to you, my friend. Thanks so much.
1: Thank you, Scott.
0: This next story contains descriptions of sexual assault. New York Governor Kathy Hochul announced she is appointing State Attorney General Letitia James as special prosecutor to take over the alleged rape case at Cornell University. The governor also said her office will look into ways to change state laws that could change how such cases are prosecuted in the future. NPR's Jacqueline Diaz joins us. Jacqueline, thanks for being with us.
2: Thank you.
0: This story, of course, has been in the headlines all week. Please remind us of the circumstances surrounding them.
2: Yeah, this has been a fast-moving case. Each day brought new revelations. But to take a step back, in mid-September, a woman who goes by Jane Doe filed a lawsuit against Cornell University and seven men who she says brutally raped her 2 years ago. In her lawsuit and statement to police back in 2024, she said she was drinking the night of the alleged attack at a frat house, but she said she increasingly became too intoxicated to consent to sexual activity, and she says these seven Cornell students assaulted her over several hours. Local prosecutors said at the time they were not filing criminal charges. Tompkins County District Attorney Matthew Van Houten said based on what he knew at the time, her case didn't meet the legal standards to pursue a criminal case.
0: Just what are the legal standards in New York State?
2: Well, right now, state law establishes a really high burden of proof for accusers to show they were physically helpless or otherwise unable to consent if they were raped. Under the law, a person may be found guilty of rape if they assault someone who is mentally disabled or too incapacitated to consent. Emily Miles is the executive director of the Alliance Against Sexual Violence. She says there's another key aspect to the law.
3: It generally requires that the intoxicating substance has been administered without the person's consent. And that's what leaves a serious gap when someone initially consumed a substance voluntarily, but later became too impaired to consent.
2: And that's what allegedly happened in the Cornell case. The former student said she was drinking before her assault, but over the course of several hours, she became too intoxicated to consent. Miles said current law just doesn't reflect the reality of so many rape cases, which mirror the allegations in the Cornell case.
0: What exactly does Governor Hochul propose to do about this?
2: Well, she's done a couple things this week. Like you said at the top, she appointed Attorney General Letitia James to take over the investigation from the local prosecutor. And Hochul says she wants to address those serious gaps in New York state law that led to Van Houten's decision not to pursue a criminal case.
4: It should not matter whether they chose to use drugs or alcohol. Voluntary intoxication is not a license for sexual assault or gang rape, period.
2: And she says her office is exploring options.
0: Is there momentum to get all of this done right now?
2: Well, so this is actually an issue that victim advocates like Miles and state lawmakers have been working on for a while. I spoke with New York State Assemblyman Jeffrey Dinowitz. He introduced a bill just this year that would have prohibited the use of a victim's intoxication as a defense in sex crimes when that victim can't really control or even make sense of someone else's behavior. But that measure didn't pass. He's hopeful, but any action likely won't happen until next year when the new legislative session starts.
0: NPR's Jacqueline Diaz, thanks so much for being with us.
2: Thank you.
0: Senator Eric Schmidt of Missouri may not have been exactly hawk-eyed at a Senate Judiciary Committee hearing this week when he asked former Special Counsel Jack Smith if he had gone to an Atlanta Hawks basketball game in February of 2024. Schmidt implied that Smith met up in Atlanta with the district attorney who was investigating election fraud charges against then-former President Trump. Jack Smith said, "I definitely did not go to a Hawks game. I am sure of that." And Senator Schmidt replied, "I think you've already perjured yourself." Then he called him a villain and more names I'd rather not repeat at breakfast time on a Saturday morning. Further questioning from Senator Amy Klobuchar of Minnesota established that Special Counsel Smith had been to a basketball game that night, but not in Atlanta. He was in College Park, Maryland, to watch the Terps take on Caitlin Clark and the University of Iowa, the Iowa Hawkeyes, not the Atlanta Hawks. Senator Klobuchar, a Democrat, suggested to Senator Schmidt, a Republican, that might be the confusion over the names of the team, but perhaps you should have looked at it more carefully. I think people should have their facts straight before they accuse people. The names of sports teams can be confounding. If I invite you to a Panthers game, would you expect to meet me for a kickoff in North Carolina or a puck drop in Florida? But with Senator Schmidt's misstatement an innocent gaffe to be laughed off like Vice President Dan Quayle, inadvertently giving the wrong spelling for potato to a New Jersey sixth grader, Or was it a public effort to discredit Jack Smith with information that would not be hard to fact check? We had information, of course, about him being at a basketball game, Senator Schmidt told KTVI-TV in St. Louis the next day. My job is to ask the questions, and his job is to answer the questions. But I guess the one thing that Jack Smith and I can agree on is that we're a fan of college sports and college basketball. This is as close as the senator came to saying he'd made a mistake. For the record, the Iowa Hawkeyes won that night 93-85. Caitlin Clark scored 38 points, and I'll bet everyone who watched remembers exactly where they were that night.

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1: I'm Windsor Johnston with these headlines. The G7 says it plans to release 100 million barrels of oil as the price of

0: fuel continues to climb. The release will take place over the next 4 months, starting with diesel. AAA says the national average for a gallon of diesel is now $6.35. President Trump will travel to Ohio today. He's taking his midterm campaign swing into more competitive territory. His earlier stops, including one in Alabama last night, have been in Republican-dominated states. The Kennedy Center says it's moving its annual honors to another location in Washington, D.C. The award ceremony will be held away from the venue for the first time in history. I'm Windsor Johnston, NPR News in Washington.
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2: This is Weekend Edition from NPR News. I'm Scott Simon. In India, the world's largest democracy, thousands of people are protesting what they say is a systematic effort by the government to strike off electoral rolls, voters who are unlikely to favor the ruling Hindu Nationalist Party. NPR's Jia Hadid met some of them in Mumbai.
3: Crowds chant, "Where does vote theft happen?" in the office of the BJP. That's the party led by Prime Minister Narendra Modi. The protest was called by a youth-led political movement after an expose in a newspaper called The Indian Express. It reported on a series of potentially illegal and opaque moves that were overseen by the Election Commissioner, which led to 130 million people being struck off voter rolls during a nationwide revision of lists. The Election Commissioner is seen as a loyalist of the Prime Minister, Narendra Modi.
4: The story that came in the paper, that was the last straw for a lot of us.
3: That's a 35-year-old woman who turned up with her family and friends. She, like most protesters we spoke to, requested anonymity over fears of retribution.
4: People are finally fed up and they're like, you cannot take away my name from the voting list.
3: Her friend jumps in.
5: It's not a democracy if you don't have the right to vote. That's the basic thing, right?
3: The Indian Express expose came after a steady stream of articles in smaller outlets. Those articles reported that the commission had used new, opaque criteria to judge whether a person should still be on voter rolls, and the appeals process was sluggish, complicated. Some articles reported there was a concerted effort by Hindu nationalists to disenfranchise Muslims. While protests in Mumbai passed peacefully, even joyfully, in the capital New Delhi, local media reported that police detained some 500 people as they tried to gather. In one video shared by activists, the man calls out, "Police are punching protesters." The Delhi police also declared a ban on gatherings, even chanting slogans. Still, protesters say they'll regroup in New Delhi next Saturday. The Election Commission has not responded to the revelations in the Indian Express, but local media reported that following the expose in the Indian Express, the Election Commissioner asked officers to review lists of deleted voters to check if any were mistakenly removed. This youth-led movement has already posed one of the biggest challenges yet to the Modi government through mobilising thousands onto the streets. Just weeks ago, the movement forced the resignation of the Education Minister. Now, the Election Commissioner is in their sights. Dia Hadid, NPR News, Mumbai.
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0: Community colleges often train people for local jobs in Las Vegas. That could mean repairing slot machines in the Florida Keys. It could mean underwater photography. Right now in Northeast Louisiana, it means learning to build and maintain data centers. It is a polarizing industry to be investing in. A recent Gallup poll shows that most Americans do not want data centers built near their homes. But as Aubrey Juhas of the Gulf States Newsroom reports, one Louisiana community college is looking for a way to help its students benefit from the AI boom.
1: I'm going to pass around some safety glasses.
2: Fletch Batchelor is teaching students how to strip fiber optic cable. That's how data travels as pulses of light. Each strand is barely thicker than a human hair.
1: And this takes a little practice, guys.
2: At Louisiana Delta Community College in Monroe, about a dozen students are training to become data center technicians. Batchelor shows them how to strip the fiber's protective outer layers so one strand can be spliced to another, end to end.
1: Once you do strip that fiber, just be real careful with it. Don't stab yourself and into the hand, okay?
3: Almost got it.
2: Shanae Williams, a 35-year-old mom of four, gives it a try.
3: I keep cutting it.
2: She cuts through her strand instead of stripping it.
3: Try one more time. I think you got to be real gentle.
2: Williams is a certified nursing assistant, works the night shift, and is still in her scrubs.
3: I'm just getting to the point where I want to try something else.
2: After more than a decade, she only makes $16.25 an hour. Installing fiber, she could start at $20 an hour or a lot more.
3: This is something I can see doing because it's hands-on.
2: Local businesses often rely on community colleges to provide the training people need to work for them. In Northeast Louisiana, the biggest business right now is Meta. The tech giant is building its largest data center here, and it needs thousands of workers.
4: When a business comes to us and says, we need people to work here, we will turn around and say, well, what skills do they need?
2: Dan McCarty is Delta's director of trade programs. Last year, Meta approached them looking to partner up. That's how McCarty ended up creating two new credential programs, one for data center techs and another in construction, geared toward the Meta site. Both are just 4 weeks long. Meta and its contractors helped the school purchase equipment and provided training for instructors.
4: We had instructors that knew fiber, but maybe not the specific type of fiber that was needed for a data center.
2: The tech giant also promised $5 million in scholarships to help students take data center-related courses. Across the country, there's a growing backlash against data centers. Many local governments are pausing new construction amid concerns over their impact on the environment, utilities, and more. But multiple projects are planned in Louisiana, where some residents are upset they didn't get a say in whether data centers would be built near their homes. McCarty with Delta is focused on the positive.
4: We're not going to go tear it down. So as long as it's here, let's make the best of it. Let's grow with this if we can. And look at the success stories that we're seeing.
2: That includes jobs, something that's been in short supply here for decades. More than 100 people have graduated from Delta's new program since January. All of them are working, McCarty says, and some are making life-changing money. Marcus Jackson wants in.
5: It's like, wow, this is here. It is huge.
2: Jackson is 20 years old, the youngest student in Delta's data tech class. He's also working on an associate's degree in IT. He hopes it will give him a chance to stick around at Meta after the construction wraps in about a decade and most of the jobs go away.
5: It's going to be my entry-level plan. It'll help me get my foot in the door.
2: Before, he thought he might have to leave home to find work. It's a common story in Louisiana. But with the Meta site just 30 minutes away,
5: it makes me kind of want to do stay at home, knowing that I'm going to be set. And I think everyone's same goal is just to make sure that they're stable with a good income.
6: They don't have to go off to work on a pipeline. They don't have to go off to work on the river.
2: Fletch Batchelor, Jackson's teacher, knows what it's like to have to leave home for a job. He worked in fiber for years on projects mostly outside the state.
6: I'm speaking from experience when I say that this is a real blessing for our community to have right now.
2: But the new technology also brings uncertainty.
1: Smartphones were just the beginning. Now we have to have somewhere to support all that. And that's where you all come in.
2: When I visited Batchelor's class, a student asked a complicated question. By helping to power AI, are we killing our own jobs? Won't a machine be able to do this work? Batchelor assured them that whatever happens, fiber is the future of energy, communication. Your trade, he said, there's always going to be a demand for it, one way or another. For NPR News, I'm Aubrey Yuhas in Monroe, Louisiana.
0: With apologies to historians, Revolutionary War reenactors, and the entire state of Massachusetts, a shot heard around the world happened 75 years ago, today, at the Polo Grounds in New York City.
7: One out, last of the night, Michael pitches, Bobby Thompson takes a strike call.
0: New York Giants had clawed their way back into the National League pennant race, going from 13 and a half games out to a tie with their loathed rivals, the Brooklyn Dodgers, forcing a three-game playoff to decide which team would face the Yankees in the World Series. In those days, it was always the damn Yankees. Game one, Giants. Game two, Dodgers. Game three, bottom of the ninth. Dodgers up 4-2 and on the brink of winning the pennant when they call on pitcher Ralph Branca to close it out. Giants' Bobby Thompson at the plate, two men on base. He hit Branca's second pitch into the left field seats and set off what might be the most famous call in sports history.
7: Branca throws. There's a long drive. It's going to be, I believe. The Giants won the pennant. The Giants won the pennant. The Giants won the pennant. The Giants won the pennant. Bobby Thompson hits into the very back of the left field stand. The Giants won the pennant. And they're going crazy. They're going crazy.
0: A high school student named George Hirsch was at the Polo Grounds that day in 1951, but George Hirsch was a Dodgers fan. He's gracious enough to talk to us now. Thanks so much for being with us, Mr. Hirsch.
8: Yeah, good morning, Scott. Thank you.
0: So how'd you wind up at the Polo Grounds that day? I mean, there was school, wasn't there?
8: There was school, and I got to my homeroom at Neuchâtel High School that morning, and like everybody, we were talking about the game. And before you know it, I said to a few friends, you know, there's no advance ticket sale, of course, because no one had planned on this final game. Why don't we head out of here? And we jumped into my car, a 1937 Plymouth with a rumble seat, and off we went for the Polo Grounds.
0: I mean, this was like one of the most intense pennant races in history.
8: Yeah, it really was. And as you know, Scott, back then, baseball was really the sport in this country, and New York was the center of the baseball universe. Everybody had a team. I mean, if you didn't have a team back then, you just basically didn't have a pulse.
0: We heard a clip from Russ Hodges' famous call. But Red Smith, the great sports writer, wrote what is sometimes considered the greatest sports lead ever. Let me read. "The art of fiction is dead. Reality has strangled invention. Only the utterly impossible, the inexpressibly fantastic, can ever be plausible again." So did you feel you were in the presence of history?
8: Absolutely. Oh, gosh. I felt I was at the center of the world. Certainly before Bobby Thompson swung at that second pitch, I just felt this is exactly where I would want to be at this very moment. And the next morning, the three of us came to school, and we were given these pink slips, which meant come to the principal's office. Not a good thing at all. And the vice principal, she was a disciplinarian named Loretta Coons. She kept us waiting, and then she brought us into her office, and she said, "Who among you are Dodger fans?" And three of us raised our hands, and she paused for a second, and she said, "Well, you've suffered enough." She said, "I'm a Giants fan." Yesterday, she said, "Scott, you probably saw the greatest game ever played. So here's what we're going to do. After school today, you're going to come back down here, and you're going to tell me all about the game, every detail, and then we're going to let it go."
0: Oh, now that's a wise educator.
8: Absolutely. I agree.
0: So it gets to be early October every year. A feeling comes over you?
8: Yeah, but you know, I've never had that same love affair that I had with the Dodgers. It's just not the same. I love Shohei Ohtani. I think they're a great team and all that, but I just couldn't bear to be a L.A. Dodger fan. Just never seemed right to me.
0: Because they win too much?
8: Because they left Brooklyn. They left us in the lurch. You know, you just can't forgive them for that. So I didn't go to L.A. with them.
0: George Hirsch, former Brooklyn Dodgers fan, sharing some memories of the shot heard around the world. Thank you so much for being with us, and we'll look forward to next year, too.
8: Thank you, Scott.

0: And you're listening to Weekend Edition from NPR News. Several Republican candidates in this year's midterm elections have been immersed in scandal, and that's playing an outsized role for a party trying to hold on to their slim majority in Congress. NPR's congressional correspondent Claudia Grisales says more.
1: These are the words that could come back and haunt Republicans in this year's midterm elections.
2: I can acknowledge poor judgment.
3: I've been portrayed as an abusive husband, an abusive father, and a violent man.
4: It's actually very misrepresented what actually happened.
1: That's North Carolina's Chuck Edwards, Ohio Republican Max Miller, and Texas Senate candidate Ken Paxton. Each has faced scandal in recent months, all scandals they deny. Their races have also shifted from lean Republican to toss-ups. It's compounding headwinds for Republicans who are facing the threat of a blue wave.
5: It's the combination of the two that's a killer.
1: That's Elaine Kmark, a senior fellow at the Brookings Institute. She says scandals could be part of a 1-2 punch for Republicans who are already facing a challenging political environment dragged down by a tough economy and the Iran war.
5: Even if 1% of your voters are influenced by a scandal or an alleged scandal, it matters.
1: In Ohio, Miller's chances fell after his ex-wife accused him of domestic violence, an issue that doesn't play well with voters. It's given Democrat Brian Poindexter, an iron worker, an opening. Here's Kmark again.
5: We've gotten a lot more liberal on sex issues in terms of politics, but there's still some big no-nos.
1: That's what happened in North Carolina, where Republicans replaced Edwards after sexual harassment allegations. That put state GOP lawmaker Jennifer Capps Balcom in a competitive fight with Democrat Jamie Ager, a farmer. And in the Texas Senate race, Democrat James Tallarico's odds grew after Paxton, who has a long history of personal and political scandals, ousted incumbent Republican John Cornyn in the primary.
6: In Texas, Ken Paxton is dragging down the entire ticket.
1: That's Jessica Taylor, an editor at Cook Political Report. She says voters could give Paxton enough of a scandal penalty to create a perfect storm. It has put a state President Trump won by 14 points in play, which could have reverberations beyond Texas.
6: Texas could potentially be the pivot state for Senate control.
1: Taylor says while control of the Senate is now a toss-up, Democrats are favored to take the House. Campaign spending in the coming days could preview which candidates still have the best shot regardless of baggage. Republican strategist Leslie Shedd says national parties are in a critical decision window about where to shift resources to viable candidates and where to cut bait.
7: Right now is the time when tough conversations are happening, really just up and down the beltway.
1: Shedd notes Democrats have also had their share of scandals. That includes Alaska's Mary Peltola, who was trying to unseat incumbent Senator Dan Sullivan. She was recently accused of being verbally abusive with her staff and pushing one of her employees, claims she denied. Shedd says voter perception of scandal can also shift by district. What matters in one race in one state may not move the dial in another.
7: Scandal only applies here if it is impacting internal polling numbers. And all of this has to do with viability of the candidate.
1: President Trump is hoping his backing will alleviate voter concerns, but ultimately it will be the voters who decide if an embattled Republican candidate was worth it. Claudia Grisales, NPR News.
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8: 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And KCRW's DJs are, in fact, human beings who love music, not algorithms designed by some corporate client-serving jerk. 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

0: I'm Windsor Johnston with these headlines. The G7 has agreed to release 100 million barrels of oil from its reserves. The release will begin immediately and continue over 4 months. The move is aimed at easing rising fuel prices. President Trump heads to Ohio today to campaign for Republicans ahead of the midterms. Last night, he rallied supporters in Alabama to boost GOP candidates. Today's stop takes him into more competitive territory. The Paramount Skydance merger with Warner Brothers Discovery is expected to be finalized by Tuesday. The deal would combine major film studios, streaming services, CNN, and CBS News. The two studios are expected to keep their separate identities. I'm Windsor Johnston, NPR News in Washington.
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2: This is Weekend Edition from NPR News. I'm Scott Simon. Let's ask Dale Hughley to read from his new memoir about the neighborhood where he grew up in South Central LA, a place called The Fives.
3: Every block had a rhythm. Choppers overhead, pit bulls barking, boomboxes battling from open windows. Kids double-dutched in driveways and raced on busted big wheels, their laughter bouncing off garage doors. Talk everywhere. And if you stood still long enough, the block would tell you everything.
2: His new book is called Charlie's Boy, and a caution to our listeners that our conversation mentions domestic violence and child abuse. Dale Hughley, one of the original kings of comedy, star of a sitcom called The Hughleys, and host of his own national radio show. That doesn't take much, does it? Joined us now from our studios in Culver City, California. Thank you so much for being with us.
3: Well, thank you for having me. It's a pleasure.
2: Charlie's Boy, because you are. Could we get you to tell us about your father?
3: Well, I think my father was typical of men that age. He didn't talk a lot. Charlie's Boy is titled that because he would always call me boy. He would never call me my name. I resented that early, but then later on I came to realize that that was his stamp of ownership. That was saying, my boy, there he is, my boy. And so after a long time, it became a source of pride.
2: And I guess we should add, he was your stepfather, wasn't he?
3: Yes. I didn't know that for a very long time. I think I was maybe 10, 11, or 12 when I found out. But I could have lived with that lie my entire life. It was not a truth that I needed to know. But I know from that moment on, when I found out he's my stepfather, something was different and has been to this day.
2: What?
3: One thing, it answered a lot of questions when I found out he's my stepfather, because he wasn't a warm man toward me or my brother. Like, he wasn't mean, but he wasn't warm. He's very warm to my sisters, but there seemed to be a perceptible level of distance that I always been able to pick up on. And then when I got that information, it answered that question for me.
2: Fair to say you had a difficult relationship with your mother?
3: Yes, that's fair to say. But I think there's a certain amount of grace that you give people when you find yourself kind of walking down their paths. But my mother was a very young woman when she got married. She was 14 or 15. She married my biological father. My father, Hughley, was actually friends with my biological father, and they were in the service together. He meets my mother, is taken with her. My father, of course, was a bit of a cad, so he ends up breaking my mother's heart. She ends up running away with Hughley. I ended up being born to him, but she was a young woman who had, you know, four kids by three different men by the time she was 18. And so I knew that I looked like my biological father, who was the love of her life. So imagine being a constant reminder, and for my father, imagine being the reminder of a place in the woman you love that you'll never have. So I think part of the thing she tried to do was to be hard on me because she never wanted to see how much she loved my father. So I thought that it was a bit of thou protest too much, so she was always meaner to me, a little more distant to me.
2: You slept in the closet?
3: Yes.
2: Why?
3: I knew my mother was troubled. Like, my mother set my father's bed on fire. My mother would do incredibly... She attacked my sister with screwdrivers. She did a lot of things. And I was so sure that she was going to kill me in the middle of the night that I would make my bed up and sleep in the closet from the time I was 14, time I was 16, something like that. Because I was like, if she goes off, I'm going to be the only one survive. And that was, you know, that's the way you think when you're a kid. But I was so certain that she was going to do that that I slept in the closet. I would make myself a dummy in the bed and I would sleep in the closet.
2: But you learned, or you're taught yourself, something about laughter.
3: Yes, yes. That was when I started to get that I didn't need as much as other people did. Some people are cactuses and some people are roses, and I think that I was more of a cactus than a rose.
2: You mean you didn't need what, love, attention?
3: I guess I didn't need the physical manifestations of it. I never needed for people to tell me they were proud of me. I never needed for people to tell me that they loved me. I never needed that. If I did need it, I convinced myself that it wasn't vital to me.
2: You write in the book that you learned a joke could be armor.
3: Yes. I think that all of us, no matter where we are and where we're from, your gifts reveal themselves to you, whether it's academic or athletics. But I learned that it could disarm my mother. It could make girls attracted to me. It could make people take notice of me. It became a secret weapon.
2: How did you become a Blood? This is a pretty notorious street gang.
3: I think that it is nothing that you set out to do. It's just you want to belong to something. I don't have a romantic notion of it, but my connection to it was just wanting to be a part of something. I wanted to feel important, wanted to be seen, and wanted to be valued.
2: And then one day there was dead roses on your doorstep.
3: I used to take my mother's car.
2: Yeah.
3: So I would turn it on, put it in park, push it down the street, and drive. And we caused a lot of mayhem. And so the car was pretty infamous. And me not thinking that, you know, because she never knew I had the car, but every night I would sneak out, or oftentimes I would sneak out. One night, my mother's driving home, they see the car, they think it's me in the car, and they shoot up the car.
2: Yeah.
3: And I acted, of course, like I didn't know what was going on. And then a couple of days later, there were dead roses on my mother's porch. And then they sent me to Ohio.
2: Yeah, Aunt Irene, right?
3: Yes.
2: Did that give you a glimpse of something else?
3: I didn't recognize or realize the impact of what was happening. And my Aunt Irene was the sweetest woman and would listen to me. And I just... where I was angry and filled with angst and not necessarily knowing what would happen, it became a place that I loved and never wanted to leave.
2: I've got to ask you, you're here with us now speaking so lucidly, perceptively, calmly about some very sad things.
3: Yeah.
2: What made a difference to you?
3: I think living, like anything else. You remember the good and you get rid of the bad. And then this process of having to write and to draw from this thing to write this book made me have to sit in things that I kind of breezed through and have forgotten about.
2: I want to get back to Charlie, if I can. Your father, right? We can
3: yes.
2: get rid of the step.
3: Yes.
2: You wind up, for reasons I won't go into here, wondering if you came through for him in all ways. And I guess it's none of my business, but I want to tell you, I think you gave Charlie a sense of purpose.
3: Well, let's hope so.
2: Does he, remembering him, help you be the kind of father you want to be now?
3: You know, my daughters said something that was so funny to me. They said, I want a man who's just like you and a man who's nothing like you, which is interesting to me because in baseball, if I bat 500, I'm a superstar. So
2: yeah,
3: I right. guess in fatherhood, it'd be the same thing.
2: Dale Hughley, his new book, a memoir written with Jeffrey Gray, is Charlie's Boy. Thank you so much for being with us.
3: Thank you, man. Thank you.
2: Okay. A country singer walks onto a disco dance floor. Not a setup for a joke. Miranda Lambert, one of the most successful and respected stars in Nashville, has just released her new album, Crisco, which, yes, indeed, is a sincere and deeply invested mashup of country and disco. And as reporter Julie Hyde of Nashville Public Radio discovered, it is the end result of an evolution years in the making.
4: When Miranda Lambert introduced herself more than two decades ago, she was a steely-eyed young Texas singer-songwriter with me against the world attitude. Forget your high society, I'm soaking in kerosene. Her hard-edged vision of country music was all undiluted twang and salty wit. Teach them what they need to learn. Gradually, she fine-tuned her approach enough to achieve broader goals. Winning over country radio, headlining arenas, and earning platinum sales, critical acclaim, and just about every award the country music industry hands out many times over. She managed to become a superstar without shedding her riveting idiosyncrasies. What didn't interest her at all was pop crossover, which makes 2026 an interesting time for Lambert. For one, because she had a hand in creating the biggest song of the year in any genre. She's from Texas, I can tell by the way he's two stepping round the room. Lambert co-wrote and co-produced Choosin' Texas by young country contender Ella Langley, and it's broken pop chart records to Lambert's delight.
5: If this is what brings people to country music and they can stay a while and understand that we've been cool the whole time, they just figured that out. Let's go. I love that. Drinking Jack all by myself.
4: He's choosing Texas, I can tell. Choosing Texas is a throwback ballad that nods to early 80s urban cowboy sleekness, which means it has a few things in common with Lambert's own 2026 album. Crisco summons the sensibilities of an earlier era when country was open to absorbing outside influence.
5: A country disco record? That wasn't on my bingo card.
4: The exploration that ultimately brought Lambert there began when she partied at World Pride in New York in 2019 with her brother and his husband.
5: All they were playing was like Reba and Dolly and Loretta and all these remixes. And everyone was dancing their ass off. And I was like, I always say I want to be them, but I haven't done that.
4: In 2021, Lambert took the step of commissioning a remix of her song Tequila Does from Nashville producer and DJ Jesse Frazier, a specialist in bridging country and pop. Because he don't love me like tequila does. Tequila. Nobody can. That kicked off an unlikely songwriting partnership. With the help of Chris Stapleton, Lambert and Frazier wrote a duet inspired by Kenny Rogers and Dolly Parton's early 80s classic Islands in the Stream that set the tone for Crisco. You are a part of me, baby, you're the heart of me. Lambert knows that feel-good, soft-rocking sound, sometimes referred to as country-politan, might be a surprise to longtime fans.
5: It's not three chords and crying my beer, because that's my norm, or burn your house down, but that song just set us on a path.
4: To guide the making of Crisco, Frazier created a playlist that he dubbed Mirandapolitan.
6: Well, we even have some ABBA, obviously Rhinestone Cowboy.
7: This is the Harry Nilsson song.
6: Obviously the Bee Gees all over
7: Tons
6: this.
7: Of Eagles vibes.
6: I needed to have either a Dusty or Nancy Sinatra feel.
7: Obviously
6: on it.
7: Fleetwood, but specific Fleetwood. So it's not all country-politan. Some stuff we put on this list was just to kind of help us live in the melodic sensibilities and the chord changes of that era.
4: The immersion continued in the studio. Frazier made it part of his production duties to arrive early and install disco balls. Lambert and Frazier thoroughly enjoyed getting swept up in an aesthetically exacting creative process, one that yielded extravagant silken textures, sweeping string arrangements, and supreme polish. All of that listening to lush vintage sounds shifted Lambert's attention towards crafting romantic widescreen melodies she hadn't attempted before.
5: Not with this much intention and drama. I don't care where I've been or where I'm going after.
4: Don't know if it's right or if it's wrong. Hearing her conjure dance floor fantasies may seem like quite the departure, but it's also her way of carrying on the expansive vision of Dolly Parton and other female country stars by reaching out to her LGBTQ+ fans with this club-ready music.
8: Hey.

0: And like Parton before her, Lambert relishes the thought of inspiring drag performances.
1: If I make it into like drag shows and I'm a staple there, I feel like that's a different level of iconic and I'm chasing it for sure.
0: Meanwhile, Lambert's been helping an artist from country's next generation achieve a true pop culture breakthrough. She contributed mightily to Ella Langley's album Dandelion as writer and producer. And as Langley weathers the whirlwind that comes with its blockbuster single Choosin' Texas, topping the all-genre Billboard Hot 100 chart longer than any other song in history, Lambert's cheering her on.
1: I want to sit here at home on my porch with a glass of wine and FaceTime her wherever she is in the world and hear about all of her journeys because I went on some of those already. And I'm a little bit tired.
0: For all her success over the last two decades, having any sort of pop chart presence is as new for Lambert as dabbling in disco.
1: You don't get very many firsts when you're 23 years in. You just don't.
0: Lambert's still looking for her next big thing. She's developed an interest in helping new artists find their footing. And not just Langley. She signs rising Texas talent to her record label imprint and packs her schedule with songwriting sessions for others.
1: I didn't really have like other artists writing songs with me or sewing into my life in a mentorship way. I feel like I'm supposed to do it.
0: Frazier's seen how rare it is for a big name like Lambert to embrace a supporting role.
2: The amount of intimidation, if you write with a young person and they're like, oh, Miranda Lambert's in the room, and she has the ability to make them feel comfortable.
0: That says a lot about Lambert's mentality these days.
1: I feel like I'm the same exact person, just calmed down a little bit.
0: And not opposed to smoothing things out musically. For NPR News, I'm Julie Height in Nashville.

0: This is Weekend Edition from NPR News. I'm Scott Simon.
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0: from NPR News in Washington, D.C. This is Weekend Edition. I'm Scott Simon. This hour, this month's jobs numbers. Then a proposal in California to tax billionaires divides Democrats. Stories from people who were in foster care institutions after having their disabilities misdiagnosed. And NPR's Daniel Burke and Scott Detrow on their new book, Tracing the Life of Robert Prevost, From the South Side of Chicago to the Papacy. As a bishop in Peru, he was a hands-on spiritual leader.
1: One year for Palm Sunday, they ran out of palms, so Bishop Prevost takes a machete, goes to a nearby palm tree, and hacks down some palms to distribute.
0: First, we have our newscast. Today is Saturday, October 3rd, 2026.
2: Live from NPR News in Washington, I'm Windsor Johnston. G7 nations say they're planning to release 100 million barrels of oil from the reserves to help ease rising fuel prices. The release will begin immediately and continue over the next 4 months, with diesel released first. President Trump had threatened to halt U.S. diesel exports unless Europe tapped its stockpiles. White House economic advisor Kevin Hassett says Europe has substantial supplies available.
3: The Europeans have a different strategic reserve than the U.S. Ours is crude, and theirs is refined product. And they have a massive amount of refined product, especially diesel. And so we think that they have room probably to help the world economy right now.
2: AAA says the price for a gallon of diesel now averages $6.35. The price of jet fuel has hit record highs. According to Airlines for America, the national average is about $4.39 per gallon. President Trump's proposed triumphal arch in Washington, D.C. is getting closer to final approval. NPR's Rachel Treisman reports the project appears to be moving ahead despite public opposition and an ongoing lawsuit.
4: A federal panel packed with Trump allies abruptly canceled the historic preservation review process for his proposed arch last month, sidestepping one of the last remaining hurdles. Concerned citizens this week joined veterans and Democratic lawmakers in Memorial Circle to speak out against it. John Gunderson is one of the Vietnam War veterans and retired Foreign Service members that has sued the government to block the arch, which would tower over Arlington National Cemetery.
5: I hope people look at this. They look at it in a logical, nonpartisan way. It's a waste of taxpayers' money. Stop the arch.
4: Even if the arch does proceed, Democrats at the protest said they would fight to knock it down. Rachel Treisman, NPR News.
2: For nearly 50 years, the federal government has said segregating people with disabilities in institutions is in most cases an act of discrimination. NPR's Janaki Mehta reports the Trump administration disagrees.
6: The Justice Department began shifting its position back in June, saying states didn't have to integrate people with disabilities into their communities to follow the law. It all culminated in a court case last week when a federal judge agreed to strip the concept, even the word integration, out of federal rules. That doesn't change laws that protect integration, but experts like Jennifer Mathis, a disability rights lawyer, say it sends a clear message.
7: It is a signal to states. The federal government thinks they have permission to go institutionalize people.
6: Although the law hasn't changed, federal enforcement already has. Janaki Mehta, NPR News.
2: You're listening to NPR News from Washington. A new study shows eating with another person may help manage blood sugar. Researchers gave two groups of participants the same amount of bread to eat, then measured how their blood sugar rose and recovered. NPR's Burley McCoy reports.
8: In one group, the participants ate their bread alone. In the other, someone else was in the room. And they found the social eaters recovered quicker. That is, their blood sugar didn't spike as high or came back down quicker, or both. Lead author and behavioral neuroscientist Shira Adzeel says this might be because humans are social animals.
9: If my brain develops in a social context, my brain learns to regulate my glucose levels in social proximity.
8: She says other people may be a social cue the brain uses to start processing sugar earlier, for example, by releasing insulin, which helps regulate blood sugar. The results appear in the journal Science Advances. Burley McCoy, NPR News.
2: The FDA has closed its investigation into this year's cyclospora outbreak, the largest on record in the U.S. The agency says evidence strongly links iceberg lettuce to nearly 13,000 cases nationwide. Inspectors found the parasite in a drainage ditch at a lettuce farm in Mexico and in a wastewater tank at a processing facility. Investigators still don't know exactly how the contamination occurred. Taylor Farms, which distributed the lettuce, blames an independent grower and says it no longer uses that supplier. I'm Windsor Johnston, NPR News in Washington.
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0: This is Weekend Edition from NPR News. I'm Scott Simon. Thank you for being with us. The U.S. Labor Department reports that the economy added fewer new jobs last month than expected, and unemployment rose a bit. It's now at 4.2%. We're joined now by Betsy Stevenson, a professor of economics and public policy at the University of Michigan. She was, of course, a member of President Obama's Council of Economic Advisors. Professor Stevenson, thanks so much for being with us.
1: Oh, it's great talking with you this morning.
0: 29,000 new jobs. What do you see in these latest numbers?
1: Well, what I see is a continuation of a low hire labor market. And that is a labor market where if you have a job, you're doing okay. You can hang on to it, but it's hard to get a new job. And that hurts not only the people who need to enter the labor market or have lost their job, but it actually also hurts the people who are employed because most wage gains, big wage gains, come from changing jobs. So that was the other thing we saw in this report, is that on average, people's wages are not keeping up with inflation.
0: In recent months, a majority of the new jobs have gone to women, though in this report it was more equal than previous months. What's going on?
1: Well, you and I have talked about this before, so I looked at this longer trend because you're right. This month, it was more even. 14,000 of the 29,000 jobs went to women. But if we actually look since July, 100% of the jobs have gone to women. And we now see that women hold 50.1% of the jobs. And this is almost completely explained by the fact that almost all the hiring in our labor market is being driven by healthcare. Mm. That is an area where we still need people, and women are the majority of the workers in that industry, and it is growing. That is the engine of job growth, which is very confusing for some people because AI is the engine of GDP growth, but it has not been an engine for job growth.
0: Unemployment among black workers rose sharply, full percentage point. That is now more than double the rate for white workers. What do you see in that?
1: Well, what I see is a series of patterns that reflect a labor market that we're not in a recession, but I wouldn't call this a strong labor market. And what happens in a weak labor market is all sorts of workers who are used to being able to churn and change jobs frequently find themselves getting left out. Now, when we break down the unemployment rate, to groups like black workers, we do see a lot more volatility. So when you see a big jump in a month, I always want to have a little bit of caution. That's why you're hearing some caution in my voice. Mm. But I think it's symbolic of a labor market that matches the K-shaped economy. People who are doing well are still doing well. And any kind of worker who's struggling to get their foot in the door, keep their foot in the door, get a promotion to the next thing, those are the people who are really struggling right now. And I think that's why we're seeing this real increasing anger over the labor market, because there's no openings and breaks for people to get. I mean, obviously, there's still job openings, but what we've seen is a decline in the availability of opportunities, which has led fewer people to quit jobs. If you're afraid to quit your job, Scott, because you think you'll never find another one, then you can't create another opening for someone else.
0: And that has the effect of depressing wages, which doesn't keep up with inflation.
1: Exactly. And it's just a vicious cycle that leaves everybody sort of worse off. We're all much better off in the labor market if we can all chase our dreams, find those new opportunities. And what is the opportunity we're leaving for something else is someone else's opportunity to get ahead.
0: In the minute we have left, what other data are you looking for between now and Election Day?
1: Well, I'm looking at consumer confidence because there's always this, disconnect. People say that they are really unhappy about the economy, but we did see some job growth in leisure and hospitality and people going out to restaurants. So the question is, are they really putting their Are they doing what they believe? Are they showing behavior that's indicative of being frightened? Because that will start to slow the economy down. But I do think it's time for every policymaker to have jobs and affordability front of mind, because that's certainly the front of mind of most Americans.
0: Betsy Stevenson, economist and professor at the University of Michigan, thank you so much for being with us again.
1: I love talking with you.
0: This week, the U.S. Supreme Court agreed to take up President Trump's mandatory immigration detention policy, and that is the focus of this week's Immigration Briefing, a weekly look at the Trump administration's immigration crackdown. This week, we're looking at Cuban Americans in Miami and their reaction to the president's aggressive enforcement operations in southern Florida. NPR immigration reporter Sergio Martinez Beltran joins us now. Sergio, thanks so much for being with us.
2: Good to be with you, Scott.
0: This week, the Supreme Court agreed to look at the legality of the administration's policy that denies bond hearings for detained immigrants in the U.S. What do we know about this policy?
2: This policy is part of President Trump's efforts to deport as many immigrants as possible. And at the core of this case, the Supreme Court will take up is whether immigrants in the interior of the U.S. have a right to a bond hearing to decide whether they must stay in detention while they fight their deportation. Now, the Trump administration has said immigrants should face mandatory indefinite detention without hearings while they challenge their removal. The justices will only decide this term on whether this policy violates current federal law. They're not taking up the broader legal question of whether Trump's policy violates constitutional due process protections. So far, though, the appeal courts have been split on this question. Although most have ruled this mandatory detention violates due process and federal law because they're holding people without a bond hearing.
0: And how are the administration's actions different from what past presidents have done?
2: So other presidents have interpreted the law to apply only to those immigrants who have just crossed the border. Those folks were the ones to face mandatory detention. But for the Trump administration, it applies to immigrants who have been in the interior of the U.S. for years, some for many decades. You know, these folks have built families and businesses in the U.S., and the vast majority have no criminal record. So, yeah, I mean, it's very different to what we've seen with other administrations.
0: And how many people are in immigration detention right now?
2: Well, the last batch of government data was released in July, and it shows that there were about 66,000 immigrants in detention. Nearly 71% of detainees have no criminal convictions. But we know August was a very active month, so that number of detention might be higher. The Department of Homeland Security says ICE agents arrested nearly 51,000 immigrants in August. That's a monthly record high, Scott. The Trump administration says overall it has deported over 600,000 immigrants so far.
0: Thousands of those deported are Cubans.
2: Mm-hmm.
0: This is a group of the population that historically has supported Republicans and many of President Trump's policies. You were in Miami recently reporting on Cubans there. What did you find?
2: Well, there's a lot of discontent and frustration among Cubans and Cuban Americans in South Florida. A big part of it is because the Trump administration has said that many Cubans who arrived in the U.S. during the Biden administration do not qualify to get a permanent residency through the Cuban Adjustment Act. That's a Cold War era law that protected Cubans fleeing communism. Now, that change is currently being challenged in court. But in the meantime, Cubans have been deported to third countries like Mexico, where the administration has sent nearly 6,000 Cubans. And many others have been sent to African countries, including Aristides Fernandez Garcia. He was deported to the Central African Republic. He told NPR he's gotten sick there. He's still in detention, and he feels he has lost precious time.
3: El tiempo con la familia, el tiempo con esa persona que ya le quedaba.
2: Time with family, time with older people, those who have less time left, he says, that's something you can't recover, not even with millions of dollars. For now, the U.S. Supreme Court has allowed the Trump administration to continue with the third country deportations, but the court has agreed to take up this issue as well this term.
0: And Sergio, what have been some of the political consequences of these policies with Cubans and other Latino groups in South Florida?
2: Well, so far, it doesn't look great for Trump and his party. You know, I talked to many Cubans and Cuban Americans who say they feel disappointed. They are scared. They're angry at Trump's policies. You know, many of the Cubans felt that Trump's crackdown was not going to reach them, in part because Cubans have been historically shielded from shifting immigration policies. But that's not the case anymore. That's what Michael Bustamante told me. He teaches Cuban American history at the University of Miami.
4: People who have been here for 30, 40 years are often elderly or often vulnerable. They're being deported to Mexico, to southern Mexico, not really having a path to immigration status in Mexico either. They're sort of stateless, effectively, as a result of this.
2: And now we're seeing more Republican elected officials denounce or push back against Trump on this issue. Congresswoman Maria Elvira Salazar, who represents South Florida and has been a staunch Trump supporter, she released an ad recently telling Trump that Hispanics who helped get him elected in 2024 now feel betrayed and that his immigration policies have gone too far. She's in a tight re-election race. But this discontent goes way beyond Florida, Scott. In West Virginia, Republican Senator Jim Justice said recently the Trump administration should take a step back, acknowledge it's doing something wrong, and adjust its immigration enforcement approach. And all of this is happening, of course, as we're just a month away from the midterm elections.
0: NPR Sergio Martinez Beltran with this week's immigration briefing. Sergio, thanks so much.
2: You're welcome.

I'm Windsor Johnston with these headlines. Officials in the United Arab Emirates say an attack aboard a Fly Dubai flight to Tel Aviv this week was an attempted terrorist attack, though a motive remains unknown. Investigators say the co-pilot attacked the captain, then tried to take control of the plane. The flight had 182 people on board, many of them Israeli. President Trump takes his midterm campaign swing to Ohio today. He held a rally in Mobile, Alabama last night to support Republican candidates. The stop in Ohio brings him into more competitive territory. The price of diesel continues to rise in the U.S. AAA puts the national average at $6.35 per gallon. I'm Windsor Johnston, NPR News in Washington.

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1: This is Weekend Edition from NPR News. I'm Scott Simon. A proposal on the ballot in California would charge that state's billionaires a one-time tax worth tens of billions of dollars in revenue. Senator Bernie Sanders is scheduled to be in California this weekend at rallies for the proposal. But other Democrats, including California's Governor Gavin Newsom, are campaigning against it. We're joined now by Marisa Lagos from KQED in San Francisco. Marisa, thanks so much for being with us.
2: Thanks for having me.
1: What are voters being asked?
2: Yeah, this is known as Proposition 40. It was proposed by a labor union that represents healthcare workers. They're asking voters to impose a one-time 5% tax on billionaires' overall assets, so a wealth tax, not just on their annual income or capital gains, but things like stocks, bonds, businesses. It's estimated that more than 200 billionaires live in the state. So, you know, a tech executive worth $100 billion might have to pay around $5 billion under this. And the money would be used to backfill the steep federal budget cuts that were made under President Trump's so-called Big Beautiful Bill. Those cuts will push more than 3 million Californians off Medicaid.
1: Why do proponents say people should vote for it?
2: Yeah, they say Republicans made those healthcare reductions in order to pay for deep tax cuts for the wealthiest Americans. So the union pushing this argues the tax is fair. I talked to Dave Regan. He's president of that union that wrote Prop 40. He says the wealth of California billionaires is about $2.3 trillion.
3: It has more than tripled in the last 7 years. And 70% of that $2.3 trillion is in publicly traded stocks. And when the value of that grows, it's all beyond the reach of the tax system.
2: And so this is also garnering support from other labor groups, the state Democratic Party, and some high-profile progressives like Senator Bernie Sanders, who's campaigning this week in California alongside Congressman Ro Khanna.
1: But Democratic Governor Gavin Newsom is opposed. Why?
2: Yeah, and it's not just Newsom. You have groups like Planned Parenthood, the California Teachers Association lining up against it, and of course, most of the billionaires who have spoken out themselves, not surprisingly. I mean, they basically say that this is going to drive rich people out of the state, that it's going to result in less business in California, lower state revenues, and that all of that will hurt schools and police and other programs. That's one big reason the teachers union is opposed. I should note that Newsom says he does support a national wealth tax on billionaires, so it couldn't just drive the rich to move from one state to another.
1: Is there some potential political peril for a Democrat, like Governor Newsom, opposing the tax at a time when, according to polls, Americans are increasingly concerned about wealth inequality?
2: I've been asking the same question. It certainly seems like a risk for Newsom, who's thought to be eyeing a presidential run in 2028. Like, will voters believe him? Will they make a distinction between a state billionaire tax and a federal one? I spoke with Jim Kessler at Third Way, the center-left think tank. He thinks this could actually play to Newsom's advantage if he runs in 2028.
4: Because the top issue for Democratic primary voters in presidential elections is this person electable? And they don't think someone overly progressive is electable.
2: Kessler says if the proposition fails in California, it could be a setback for the goals of progressives and of taxing the rich. But he still thinks that basically every Democrat in 2028 will be running on some sort of platform of taxing the rich. So he doesn't see whatever happens in this race as definitive for the Democratic Party.
1: Marisa Lagos from KQED. She co-hosts the podcast Political Breakdown, where they've been talking about Prop 40 and other midterm politics. Marisa, thanks so much.
2: Thank you.
1: And now it's time for sports.

0: Time of the year, playoff time. WNBA and Major League Baseball, too. Our friend Howard Bryant joins us. Howard, thanks for being with us.
1: Good morning, Scott Simon. How are you?
0: I'm fine, thanks. Last night, the Golden State Valkyries overcame a 16-point deficit, beating the Dallas Wings in the deciding Game 3 of their series. They go on to face the Las Vegas Aces. The defending champions advanced by edging the Indiana Fever. Many ways, this has been a vexing season for the Fever, hasn't it?
1: Well, it's been a polarizing season. I mean, it's a fascinating year. Let's not forget that they've got the most visible, most marketable player in the game with Caitlin Clark. They also have the most polarizing player in Sophie Cunningham, and they're the most polarizing team, probably one of the most polarizing teams in sports. I don't know if they were, they weren't favored to win this series, but the way they went out, obviously the physical play has been a big deal on Caitlin Clark, and clearly the offseason will be very interesting to see if Stephanie White, the coach, returns. It will be very interesting to see how much we talk about distraction so much in sports and how much this culture war in this country is still going to affect a single basketball team. Let's not forget that that the Fever were the team that congressional leaders and, of course, the president came out and talked about attacks on Caitlin Clark because of her being white. Even though there are plenty of very good, great white players in the WNBA, the bottom line is that this is a very, very good team that has a lot of tumult around them. And this early playoff exit did not help. It will be really, really interesting to see what they do in the offseason. And also what Caitlin Clark does as a player. Yeah. All eyes are on her, and she has a lot of growing up to do as a player. And she has a lot of, there's a huge upside. But these are all professional players. They're great players. And Asia Wilson showed that she's the best player in the game in that elimination game. 36 points. Wonderful event.
0: Baseball, they've decided to go on without the Cubs or the Red Sox. I can't believe it. But let me ask you, today's divisional series, Cleveland versus the Holy White Sox, Braves versus the Dodgers, Yankees versus Rays, Padres versus the Brew Crew, what are you going to be looking for?
1: Well, we know who the Pope is voting for.
0: Yes.
1: And the White Sox, I'm focusing on the White Sox. I mean, I know the previous shows we've done, Scott, we've talked a lot about the 102 win Milwaukee Brewers, who have never been to the World Series, who are really in put up or shut up mode right now.
0: Go
1: obviously
0: Sox.
1: The Dodgers are the two-time defending they're the two-time defending champions. You know, Cleveland's great, but let's talk about Chicago. After they won the World Series in 2005, that was the last time the Chicago White Sox won a playoff series since 1917.
0: Yeah.
1: It's not a misprint. I mean, that's a lot of losing. They've lost they've lost 100 games the last 3 years. I mean, they only won 84 games, but, this year they're in the playoffs. They've got a chance to go to the ALCS. They're playing a division rival. I'm focusing on them. Obviously, I think Yankees and Tampa Bay, that's going to be a great series. It's very weird. It feels like the old hockey playoffs where you're playing your division rivals in the playoffs. But and then let's not forget also, I think Braves-Dodgers will be a great series because they may be the two best teams, even though really Milwaukee's got to, they've got to do it. But Chicago, Milwaukee are the ones I'm watching.
0: I agree. Howard Bryant, thanks so much.
1: Oh, my pleasure, Scott.
0: The numbers for children with disabilities in foster care are bleak. An NPR investigation obtained federal data and found that children with disabilities stay in foster care the longest. They are also more likely to live in institutional settings and not with foster families. To get beyond the numbers, NPR investigative correspondent Joseph Shapiro asked former foster youth with disabilities for their own stories.
2: Tyrone Laundersville was 9 years old the day he got into the family car and his mother and father drove him to foster care. He didn't understand what was happening. At first, he was excited.
3: And I just remember feeling like in that exact moment as a child being sent away, all of this on a car ride. I'm like, well, we're going somewhere fun.
2: Their destination was a psychiatric residential treatment center in Iowa. Most children in foster care live with families, with relatives, or with other foster parents. But about 12% live in group homes and institutions, and those kids are far more likely to be disabled. like Wandersville, who was diagnosed with fetal alcohol spectrum disorder. At 9, his occasional screaming, aggression, and property destruction were things his parents just couldn't figure out. The hope was that he'd get treated at that facility and come home. Instead, he kept getting moved from place to place.
3: I started to believe that nobody wanted to deal with me. And being a child who's nonstop moved around in a facility in that situation from 9 years old until I was 18, it's really hard.
2: This is from a speech. Wandersville explained how going to locked down residential treatment centers, somewhere he needed permission just to use the bathroom, only made his behaviors worse.
3: And I didn't know how to properly express myself after the many years of just not being heard. I just wanted someone to understand me and not judge me for my behaviors and the actions that I've always had my whole life.
2: In Massachusetts, Marissa Pike was 12 when she was sent into foster care and moved to 30 places in less than 10 years. Some were residential treatment centers and psychiatric hospitals. Pike was diagnosed with oppositional defiance disorder and other mental health conditions. One finding from our investigation was that these places use therapies that are often harmful to kids with behavioral disabilities. Like Pike, she was misdiagnosed. She's autistic.
4: I was labeled as confrontational. I was labeled as aggressive and defiant. And meanwhile, I had sensory issues.
2: Those sensory issues are common with autism. She felt overwhelmed by loud noise or being touched. Staff didn't understand that something as ordinary as playing dodgeball could cause her meltdowns.
4: For me, it was like, okay, I just did dodgeball and now I'm I need time to decompress because dodgeball is vicious with kids.
2: But she didn't get the time to decompress. When she refused to come inside right away, staffers grabbed her, which only made her more upset. Many times she was put in restraint, held down by one, two, or three staffers.
4: A restraint for hours or numerous restraints, which would then lead to a 911 response, and I would go to the hospital.
2: To the hospital, because a prolonged period in restraint can be dangerous. In Baltimore, Rashida McCray, who is blind, says she was placed in a house with lots of steps that made it difficult for her to get around. Her foster mother didn't know how to include her in activities with the other foster girls in the house.
5: They could see to do certain things or watch TV or go ride bikes or whatever down the street. But for me, I just stayed in my room because I felt uncomfortable and different from everybody else.
2: Former foster youth told us of adults who did make a difference. A foster parent, the staffer who listened, or a doctor, a caseworker. Often, that key adult was someone totally outside the foster care system, like for Marissa Pike. A woman she met on a walk spotted Pike's autism spectrum disorder, or ASD.
4: And it was her that inquired about ASD. She was like, my boss has a son with Asperger's and Marissa presents a lot like him.
2: That new friend called Pike's caseworker. Pike says getting the proper diagnosis changed her life. Now Pike's a foster parent. Foster parent of the year in Lynn, Massachusetts. She's adopted three of those foster kids. She rides ambulances as an emergency medical technician, and she's in school too, getting her master's degree in social work. When Tyrone Wandersville, who missed his parents in Iowa, turned 18 and left foster care, he was homeless. The mother of friends at his high school said, come stay with us. The woman was very poor. She had trouble heating her rundown farmhouse in winter. I checked in with Wandersville recently.
6: She taught me how to be the person that I am today.
2: She taught him how to cook, how to ride a bus, how to apply for a job. Basic life skills he didn't learn after years in foster care. And he says she helped him finally figure out how to regulate his bad moods.
6: I had behaviors still, but she lived on a farm. And she told me, if you're going to break my go out to the barn. So I would go out to the barn and punch hay bales. And honestly, she gave me a space to where I could still let out my anger, figure out myself and how to control myself, while also still supporting me and just being that loving person.
2: Now, Wandersville lives on his own. He's in college, too. He and the other former foster youth have one thing in common. They want to use their lived experience to make foster care better for disabled kids today. Joseph Shapiro, NPR News.

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Looming federal policy could decimate the multi-billion-dollar hemp industry. Hemp comes from the same plant species as cannabis, but it

0: and gummies is set to take effect at year's end, and that could upend a booming market, which prompts some farmers to plant different crops this year. Nicole Kai from member station Minnesota Public Radio reports.
1: So what you see here is soybeans. What we've got normally is a rotation of corn or hemp.
2: For the first time since 2019, Jeremy Suresig is not growing hemp at his Minnesota farm. Instead, he planted more soybeans. While new state licensing rules factored into his decision, the bigger problem is uncertainty over a federal ban on hemp THC products.
1: We've done hemp here on this field the last 3 out of 7 years. This year, though, the market has been affected federally. The demand isn't there. The processors are a little hesitant to contract or buy anything, so we're taking a year off this year.
2: Many popular hemp edibles and beverages contain THC ranging from 2 to 10 or more milligrams. In December, a new federal limit will cap potency at just 0.4 of a milligram, threatening products sold in at least 20 states where hemp-derived THC is legal. The change was part of a federal spending bill last year and was aimed at closing what some lawmakers called a hemp loophole. The rules were set to take effect in November, but were pushed back another month to give Congress more time to find a long-term solution. Looking at his 200 acres of soybeans, Suresig sees something else.
1: The lost opportunity of another year of R&D, another year of moving the market.
2: He still has about 15,000 pounds of hemp from last year that he hasn't been able to sell. The ripple effects are also reaching manufacturers. About 30 miles from Suresig's farm, Kyle Marenkovich walked me through the production floor at his Twin Cities facility. His company processes hemp plants into emulsions used in low-dose THC drinks and edibles.
3: This is the emulsion lab, and then also gummies. So
2: normally, workers would be busy extracting compounds from giant sacks of hemp, but these days, it's quiet. Marenkovich works with 6 Minnesota growers, including Suresig. None planted hemp this year.
3: They're not going to grow something that they don't believe they can sell.
2: He says sales have flattened this year as retailers and distributors order less. And if the ban takes effect, it could shutter his business.
3: We would be, at best, a much smaller operation. Unless some of our other products could pick up the slack, we'd probably have to shut down, yeah. It's dire.
2: More than 5 bills have been introduced in Congress to save the hemp industry, including one from Senators Amy Klobuchar and Rand Paul that would let states regulate hemp. They've been referred to committees in the House and Senate, but so far none has come to a vote. Back at Suresig's farm in Minnesota, the hope is to plant hemp again next year. Despite this year's challenges, he's optimistic.
1: I do see a future for it. I really do.
2: But for now, his fields are growing soybeans. For NPR News, I'm Nicole Kai in Minneapolis-St. Paul.

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2: My husband and I go to a lot of raves, so that's why I wanted to come here, get the baby into the rave scene.
3: He said, let's rave.
1: Let's party toddler style. 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

Before the November midterms, the stop comes after his appearance in Mobile, Alabama last night. The U.S. Coast Guard says it's searching off the coast of Nantucket for a missing jet carrying six people. The aircraft was traveling from Bermuda to Boston. Officials say the FAA lost contact with the plane early this morning. I'm Windsor Johnston, NPR News in Washington.

I'm Windsor Johnston with these headlines. President Trump is once again promising American adults $5,000 checks if Republicans retain control of Congress. In a video posted on Truth Social this morning, Trump repeated the pledge from the Oval Office. Later today, the president will travel to Ohio. He's set to rally Republicans just weeks

0: 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And from the estate of Joan B. Kroc, whose bequest serves as an enduring investment in the future of public radio, and seeks to help NPR be the model for high-quality journalism in the 21st century. 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
1: This is Weekend Edition from NPR News. I'm Scott Simon. May 8, 2025, just after 6 p.m. in Vatican City, and the bells began to toll at St. Peter's Basilica. NPR Scott Detrow was broadcasting live.
2: I'm here in St. Peter's Square, where the white smoke is spilling out into the square, hovering over us. That means we have a new pope.
1: Soon thereafter, Cardinal Dominique Mamberti stepped out onto the balcony.
3: Habemus Papam.
2: We have a pope. Habemus Papam.
3: Robertum Franciscum.
2: Robert Francis.
3: Cardinalem Prevost.
4: Prevost.
2: Oh my goodness. The Pope is from Chicago.
1: Indeed. The new Pope was Cardinal Robert Francis Prevost, a member of the Augustinian Order, had been a missionary, then bishop in Peru, and was an American Chicago-born. Scott Detrow, co-host of NPR's All Things Considered, and NPR senior editor of Religion and Spirituality, Daniel Burke, have a new book, American Pope, Leo XIV's Road from the South Side of Chicago to Vatican City. They both joined us in our studio. Gentlemen, thanks so much for being with us.
5: Great to be here. Thanks for having us, Scott.
1: Let me ask you both, how did this happen? I mean, knowledgeable observers had been saying for years, there just can't be an American pope. What happened?
5: You know, the funny thing is that Cardinal Prevost didn't think it would happen either. He sent a note to one of his close friends right before the conclave began, and he said, there's not going to be an American pope. I'm sleeping well at night. That friend told another friend of theirs, a nun named Sister Therese, and she responded, oops, he forgot about the Holy Spirit. And whether it was the Holy Spirit or other dynamics at work, what happened was that on one hand, Pope Francis had really seen something in Prevost and elevated him. And in the last year of his papacy, Prevost was one of the closest aides to Pope Francis. They would meet for hours at a time on Saturday mornings, and it was almost like, in retrospect, Pope school. Francis was teaching him how to run the church, how to navigate the dynamics of world politics. So a lot of the cardinals who wanted to continue Francis's path looked to Prevost. But at the same time, a lot of the conservative cardinals in the conclave, the detractors of Pope Francis who wanted a stylistic change, they saw Prevost as somebody who would be a much more stable leader, steady leader, thoughtful, thinking six or seven steps ahead as opposed to the kind of on-the-fly leadership style of Pope Francis. So they thought, he's our guy as well, and that's how he quickly emerged as the pope.
1: Scott Detrow, let me ask about his childhood. Robert Prevost grew up going to pre-dawn mass with his two brothers, John and Louis, went to White Sox games. Once got tickets to Bozo Circus, which is not easy.
5: Yeah.
1: He sometimes played priest using an ironing board.
5: He did.
1: Yeah, and gave out Necco candies as communion wafers, right?
5: Yeah, he was an unusually devout kid. He became an altar boy at a young age, as happens when you have two older siblings who are already doing an activity. And quickly, he was the other kid that the other altar boys were looking to take cues from. He would teach them how to use the thurifer that you swing up and down for the incense and how to carry the cross. And he was going through this at the time that the Catholic Church totally changed. Vatican II happens and changes the Mass from Latin to English here in the U.S. And one of his classmates told me of this wise old, you know, sixth or seventh grade Robert Prevost looking at the young altar boys and saying, you all have it so easy now. But he's somebody who knew he wanted to be a priest from age 12 or 13, and that's pretty remarkable.
1: Daniel, can you tell us the story about when he got a toy truck?
6: Sure, yeah. So he got a toy truck for Christmas. He loves trucks. One of his neighbors was a truck driver, and he would just go out into the front yard and just look at this truck. It became like a lifelong fascination with cars and trucks and all kinds of things. So he was really excited to get this truck on Christmas. But his parents were pretty devout Christians, and they said, you know, it'd be really nice if you offered that gift to someone down the street who doesn't have a Christmas gift today. And Prevost said, you know, he kind of grumbled about it. He wasn't super happy, but he did it. And he learned an important lesson that there's always people who are less fortunate for you, and it's your job to take care of them.
1: Let me ask you about Robert Prevost's time in Peru. It was a dangerous time for Peru and Peruvians. Sendero Luminoso, a Maoist guerrilla group, was very active at that point, and the church was often a target of attacks.
6: That's right. So Sendero Luminoso, over time, over the
1: Shining Path.
6: The Shining Path, that's right. They really started to target the Catholic Church. They were trying to start a peasant war, like Mao had done in China. And so they just had these vicious tactics. One of their tactics was to load a donkey, a burro, with bombs and send it into a marketplace and have it explode. And they increasingly see the Catholic Church and Robert Prevost as an enemy. Prevost is offered a bodyguard. He said, no, I don't think so. This is going to take too much attention or put too much attention on me. And at one point, it gets so dangerous that the head of the Augustinians says, hey, guys, I need an exit plan. I need you to come up with a way out of this. And they all get together, including Robert Prevost, and say, no, we're staying. Our witness means nothing if we leave these people during their darkest hour.
1: I was struck by a quote. Robert Prevost said, when you're a missionary, you just learn how to do everything from electronics to auto mechanics.
5: And it's true. That's the way he led the parishes he was in charge of. That's the way he led the order that he was in charge of for 12 years. And that's the way he led the Diocese of Chiclayo. You know, so many bishops at a certain point, no matter where you are in the world, carry themselves with a certain air and authority and glide through life, and they're chauffeured around. That wasn't him. There was a lot of flooding, a lot of natural disasters in Chiclayo at the time that he lived and worked there. And one of the first times that the church charity group was responding to flooding, the woman who was organizing it sees Prevost pull up in a truck filled with food to distribute. And she told us, I've worked with 4 or 5 bishops. I never saw a bishop in a pickup truck. But that's the way.
1: I don't think I've ever seen a bishop in a pickup truck.
5: He's a hands-on leader. He's not a micromanager, but when he sees things that needs fixing, he does it himself. A priest told us how one year for Palm Sunday, they ran out of palms. So Bishop Prevost takes a machete, goes to a nearby palm tree, and hacks down some palms to distribute.
1: And Scott, didn't take long for a disagreement with President Trump.
5: No.
1: What issues do you think Pope Leo sees as being most vital now?
5: You know, I think first and foremost in his heart is the issue of immigration and the issue of treating migrants as people. That's something that goes back to when he was a bishop in Peru. There was the Venezuelan migrant crisis, just as eventually America dealt with it. Millions of people were fleeing political instability, were fleeing desperate poverty and making their way into Peru. And as a bishop, he put an aggressive plan in place to help these people, to get them housing, to get them food. He would go to food pantries and he would sit at a table with Venezuelan migrants and share a meal with them and make sure that people saw him saying, you know, we're on the same level. So that's something that as President Trump's immigration policies made their way through Chicago, among other places, and Prevost, on one hand, he has often tried to avoid politics throughout his life, especially in Peru. He never wanted to be seen as a political actor siding with one party as another, but he's never been afraid to speak to issues. And what he said when he was criticizing Trump's immigration policies and his policies with the war in Iran was, I'm speaking from the gospel.
1: I got to put you both on the spot. Pope Leo, lifelong fan of the Chicago White Sox. There's a notable photo of him at their last World Series in attendance in 2005. For the past 2 years, the White Sox have been just about the worst team in baseball,
5: losing
1: over 100 games. This year, as we speak, they're in the playoffs.
6: Divine intervention.
1: That's what I was going to ask.
5: Well, Pope Leo was asked, and he said no comment. But
1: yes.
5: Look, among other things, the night that the Sox clinched a playoff berth, the buses they loaded into, Prevost brand buses, you know?
1: Oh, so, this is all coming together
6: signs
1: now.
6: Signs and wonders.
1: And Pierre Scott Detrow and Daniel Burke, their fine new book, American Pope Leo XIV's Road from the South Side of Chicago to Vatican City. Thank you both so much for being with us.
6: Thank you, Scott.
5: Thanks, Scott.
1: There are two familiar names in Brazil's presidential election tomorrow, the incumbent, Luiz Inácio Lula da Silva, and Flávio Bolsonaro, whose name may be infamous. His father's a former president who is now on house arrest following a coup conviction.
4: We are basically discussing which one is more corrupt, which one has more corruption scandals.
1: To hear more this afternoon on All Things Considered, you can tune in by asking your smart speaker to play NPR or your member station by name. The words fine china may evoke visions of flowery white dinner plates and gravy boats that gather dust in the dining room cabinets of grandparents across the land. Little of that finery is still produced in the United States. NPR's Chloe Veltman recently visited the last remaining porcelain factory in this country and met the art world celebrity who just bought it.
7: The new and former bosses of Picard China are strolling through the factory together.
8: Plates are really strong when they're vertical.
7: The porcelain plate Andy Picard Morgan is slamming against the top of a work surface doesn't shatter. The plate recently came out of the kiln and is waiting to be glazed.
8: We completely vitrify our china on our bisque fire, so it's as hard as it's ever going to be now.
7: Picard Morgan is the fourth generation of his family to lead Picard China, a 133-year-old manufacturer of high-end porcelain based about 50 miles outside Chicago in Antioch, Illinois. Picard's customers include the White House, U.S. embassies, fancy hotels, and higher-end retailers. Picard Morgan has been at the helm for 20 years.
9: You see these belts?
10: Uh-huh.
9: Those belts rotate, and you mind if I push that button?
7: This is artist Theaster Gates' seventh or eighth visit to the Picard factory. He's the new boss, and he already knows how to operate some of the hulking clay-splattered machines.
11: Loads of fun.
7: Gates, though soft-spoken and bespectacled, is a contemporary art world titan whose name often shows up on the industry's most influential lists. He's a professor at the University of Chicago. He moves in high-powered circles, counting the Obamas among his friends. And Gates has a long-term partnership with Prada, creating exhibitions, serving on its diversity council, and appearing in videos for the brand. So
9: the work is intentionally seductive. It wants you to touch it. It wants you to hold it. It wants you to drink from it.
7: His art installations, made out of salvaged materials, sell for hundreds of thousands of dollars and appear in major museums. The match between a hip contemporary artist and an old-fashioned porcelain business might seem strange, but Gates' vision of what an artist is and does is expansive.
9: I'm interested in the most outer limits of what we might consider art.
7: Gates himself is a master ceramicist, though he hasn't up to this point worked with porcelain. He focuses on Japanese and African-American stoneware traditions and has worked to highlight little-known black potters. He recently mounted a show at the prestigious Gagosian Gallery in New York about the 19th century enslaved ceramicist David Drake. Drake's story is so important to Gates, he's written and performed songs about him.

0: When Gates was working on a dinnerware project with Prada, he needed a large-scale porcelain manufacturer, so he turned to Picard China. It was good timing for the Picard family. Andy Picard Morgan told Gates that he was thinking of retiring and no one in the family wanted to take over. So he asked the artist if he'd be interested in buying the business. Picard Morgan would stay on for a few years to help.
1: What meant the most to me was finding someone like Theaster and not some turnaround company that was going to come in and lay people off and try to sell Picard a year and a half later for a profit.
0: He trusted that Theaster Gates wouldn't do that. Gates said at first he felt apprehensive about taking on this new project.
2: I remember getting off the phone and thinking, am I ready to totally pivot my life from a pretty posh artistic practice where I have a lot of autonomy, I have a small team, everything is well-greased, to be a part of continuing a legacy of an artisanal manufacturer that's been doing something for 130 years.
0: Keeping history alive is a long-term interest for Gates. He's known for restoring and repurposing defunct buildings and businesses, mainly on Chicago's South Side. One example, he created a cultural center out of a condemned bank building. The Stony Island Arts Bank now holds thousands of books relating to Black history and culture from Johnson Publishing, the company behind the trailblazing Black lifestyle magazines Ebony and Jet. Gates acquired the volumes in 2011. Linda Johnson Rice is Johnson Publishing's chairman and CEO.
3: He's someone who has a deep and profound respect for building upon legacy and preserving legacy.
0: Johnson Rice says that's why the artist's purchase of Picard China makes sense. But she also says breathing new creative life into dormant commercial assets is not the same thing as running an existing company.
3: These businesses are, for lack of a better word, static. And this business that he's just acquired is an ongoing business. Welcome to the real world of business, Theaster.
0: It's fair to say that the fine china industry isn't doing well. It's been in a long decline. Philip Scranton is an emeritus historian of American industrial development at Rutgers University.
4: There's a kind of cultural cliff that things have fallen off in terms of this sort of commodity.
0: Scranton says escalating manufacturing costs and the spread of casual lifestyles since the 1970s caused all of the other fine china factories that once thrived in the United States to go bust or move operations overseas.
4: And I am not sure whether there's a way of recovering that market.
0: The new president of Picard China certainly has a lot to contend with. The factory needs a new roof and HVAC system, among other urgent repairs. And Gates plans to guide the creative strategy for the company while building a team to manage daily operations. On the factory floor, Picard, Morgan and Gates continue to talk about their plans, like what should they do with the ancient-looking brick kiln Picard Morgan's grandfather installed in 1947.
5: It was a storied piece of equipment, for sure, for a long, long time. But it's dormant now. We have a more modern system here.
2: There's always this question of, should you tear it down and build it new? And then, should you invest the energy in the history of the thing? And I'm still kind of undecided.
0: Theaster Gates says it would be fun to keep the old kiln because, he says, it's in his nature to want to hold on to granddad's things. Chloe Veltman, NPR News, Antioch, Illinois.
6: 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I'm Scott Simon.
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0: From NPR News in Washington, D.C., this is Weekend Edition. I'm Scott Simon. This hour, Ron Elving on the week in politics. Then New York considers changes to state laws in the wake of the Cornell sexual assault case. And later, a fan recalls one of the most famous swings in baseball history 75 years ago today. Plus, D.L. Hughley on his new memoir of growing up in South Central L.A., where he joined the Blood street gang.
1: It's nothing that you set out to do. It's just you want to belong to something. And I don't have a romantic notion of it, but my connection to it was just wanting to be a part of something.
0: First, we have our newscast. Today is Saturday, October 3rd, 2026.
2: Live from NPR News in Washington, I'm Windsor Johnston. There are new details in the investigation of the mid-air attack aboard a commercial plane from Dubai to Tel Aviv earlier this week. The United Arab Emirates, which is leading the probe, has deemed the incident an attempted terrorist attack. NPR's Kat Lonsdorf reports from Tel Aviv.
3: Investigators in the UAE announced that the Fly Dubai co-pilot who carried out the attack mid-flight assaulted the captain of the plane using what's called a crash axe, a lightweight emergency tool stored in the cockpit to break through panels or jam doors in the event of a crash. Investigators said the attacker then tried to seize control of the plane's flight mechanisms. The plane had 174 people on board, many of whom are Israeli. Israeli officials had already deemed it an attempted terrorist attack. Emirati investigators have now agreed. Both the pilot and co-pilot are alive and being questioned, and the investigation is ongoing. Israel has said the attacker is from Oman, although that has yet to be confirmed by Emirati, Saudi, or Omani officials. Kat Lonsdorf, NPR News, Tel Aviv.
2: President Trump is doubling down on his promise of $5,000 checks for Americans if Republicans keep control of Congress after next month's midterms. In a video posted on Truth Social this morning, Trump reiterated his pledge from the Oval Office.
4: If Republicans win the House of Representatives and the Senate, I'm going to give all adult citizens in the United States of America $5,000. And Republicans can do it, and Democrats can't, because we're taking in massive amounts of money through tariffs and record-setting economic success. But Democrat policies won't allow this to happen.
2: The proposed checks would require congressional approval, and some Republicans oppose the expense. The pledge comes as Democrats seek an investigation into taxpayer-funded ads promoting Trump, saying they violate federal law. The White House defends those ads as public service announcements. It was a mixed week on Wall Street as bond yields continued to climb. NPR's Scott Horsley reports mortgage rates rose more than 7%.
5: Mortgage rates are closely tied to the yield on 10-year treasuries, which jumped to their highest level in more than two decades this week. Bondholders are demanding higher returns in response to stubborn inflation, a ballooning federal debt, and competing demand for credit from big tech companies that are shoveling lots of money into artificial intelligence. On Friday, the Labor Department delivered a weaker-than-expected jobs report showing U.S. employers added just 29,000 jobs last month. Investors now think it's less likely the Federal Reserve will raise interest rates when policymakers meet later this month. For the week, the Dow fell 1.25%, the S&P 500 index slipped by 0.25%, and the Nasdaq rose a little less than 0.5%. Scott Horsley, NPR News, Washington.
2: This is NPR. 10 people were injured after a man drove into a crowd in the Australian city of Newcastle today. Scott Maiman reports the incident occurred as fans lined the streets to show support for the city's rugby team.
6: The incident marred what was supposed to be a football grand final for Australia's main rugby league competition. Eyewitness Caitlin Lilly says fans had lined the streets as the team was on a bus heading out of town on the eve of the grand final.
7: It's like a party atmosphere, I guess you could say, and just in a split second, everything changed.
6: Assistant Police Commissioner Dave Waddell says it appears to have been a young driver who was not acting responsibly behind the wheel.
8: Unfortunately, a young 18-year-old driving erratically has lost control of the vehicle and gone into the crowd.
6: The driver was detained by several fans until police arrived, who then arrested him. For NPR News, I'm Scott Maiman in Canberra, Australia.
2: Basketball star Caitlin Clark's new signature sneakers sold out in 2 hours on Nike's website. Nike says the Caitlin ones were launched in 5,000 retail stores, the largest signature shoe launch in the company's history. Clark's Indiana Fever were eliminated from this year's WNBA playoffs after losing to the Las Vegas Aces Thursday night in the first round. The price of diesel continues to rise in the U.S. AAA puts the national average at $6.35 per gallon. I'm Windsor Johnston, and you're listening to NPR News from Washington.
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0: This is Weekend Edition from NPR News. I'm Scott Simon. Thank you for being with us. The midterm elections are a month away. Voters have a lot to consider between economic news, ongoing trade wars, and over 7 months of an actual war with Iran. NPR's Ron Elving joins us. Ron, thanks for being with us.
1: Good to be with you, Scott.
0: Lots of economic news this week. Underwhelming jobs report, rising mortgage rates, wage hikes not keeping up with inflation. All indicators hitting American families. What kind of effect do you think they might have on the midterms?
1: Voters are consumers first, and when they get hit in their wallets, they look for a way to hit back. And that target tends to be the party in power or the incumbents on the ballot. That's a long-standing truism in politics. And President Trump has given it extraordinary elevation by telling voters to pretend he is on the ballot, which of course he's not, but he's insisting that he is and that everything is not only rosy but golden. He says he gives his administration, quote, an A-plus on everything, unquote. Now, the truth is there were elements in this jobs report, manufacturing and construction jobs, for example, that the White House could be happy about. But it was well below expectations overall and also cut back the estimates of jobs created in previous months. So not what any president or any party wants in the last big report card before an election that still looks to be about economics more than anything else. Midterms turn on turnout. And anger and disappointment are far greater goads to voting than complacency or wishful thinking. So Vice President J.D. Vance can say people are focusing on the wrong things or being too impatient, but the Democrats have the easier case to make, blaming the Trump tariffs and Trump's war in the Middle East.
0: President Trump also turned down the most recent offer from Iran to end the war. Right now, we're uncertain if bombing will resume, and talks have stalled, right?
1: We don't really know the status of the talks. The latest, in reality, seems to be the additional aircraft carrier battle group steaming toward the region and 10,000 troops newly mobilized for possible action. Now, of course, that may be saber-rattling to boost the talks for a ceasefire, to put pressure on Iran. Trump keeps saying there'll be a ceasefire right after the election in America. But politically, he needs something positive to show for this war now, before the midterms that are endangering so many incumbents in Trump's party. Such a ceasefire on election eve might be real and lasting, or it might be a lot like some of Trump's other peace deals, such as he claims to have achieved between Hamas and Israel. But it would still be a better election day posture than the U.S. is in now.
0: The president gave a long interview with Time magazine, which comes as he's been especially, I think it's fair to say, combative with some media outlets trying to ban them from the White House and traveling with them on Air Force One. What stood out to you from that Time interview?
1: Trump has long had a fascination with Time, the magazine. It was at the peak of its influence when he was a young man, and being on its cover was an especially important confirmation of stardom. There were stories years ago about a mock-up Time cover with Trump on the cover at some of his golf resorts. Well, now, with this latest cover, he has been on the actual cover 56 times, more than anyone else in the magazine's history, eclipsing the previous record held by former President Richard Nixon. So this interview may have meant more to him than just another chance to perform in the media spotlight or fight another battle with other media figures. It could be seen as an early effort to fashion his own legacy in the media.
0: Ron, as we approach the midterms, what have you got your eyes on?
1: Right now, there's a lot of attention being paid to the seats the Democrats are targeting, including Trump states, such as Texas, recently Ohio, North Carolina, and Alaska, and even Kansas, where no Democrat has won a Senate seat since 1932. But I'm also watching the seats the Democrats need to defend if they want to take over the Senate. The seats they have now in New Hampshire, Michigan, and Minnesota, retirements have left them vulnerable in these states, and holding on to what you have is essential if you want to make a takeover push in the Senate.
0: NPR's Ron Elving, always good to talk to you, my friend. Thanks so much.
1: Thank you, Scott.
0: This next story contains descriptions of sexual assault. New York Governor Kathy Hochul announced she is appointing State Attorney General Letitia James as special prosecutor to take over the alleged rape case at Cornell University. The governor also said her office will look into ways to change state laws that could change how such cases are prosecuted in the future. NPR's Jacqueline Diaz joins us. Jacqueline, thanks for being with us.
2: Thank you.
0: This story, of course, has been in the headlines all week. Please remind us of the circumstances surrounding them.
2: Yeah, this has been a fast-moving case. Each day brought new revelations. But to take a step back, in mid-September, a woman who goes by Jane Doe filed a lawsuit against Cornell University and seven men who she says brutally raped her 2 years ago. In her lawsuit and statement to police back in 2024, she said she was drinking the night of the alleged attack at a frat house, but she said she increasingly became too intoxicated to consent to sexual activity, and she says these seven Cornell students assaulted her over several hours. Local prosecutors said at the time they were not filing criminal charges. Tompkins County District Attorney Matthew Van Houten said based on what he knew at the time, her case didn't meet the legal standards to pursue a criminal case.
0: Just what are the legal standards in New York State?
2: Well, right now, state law establishes a really high burden of proof for accusers to show they were physically helpless or otherwise unable to consent if they were raped. Under the law, a person may be found guilty of rape if they assault someone who is mentally disabled or too incapacitated to consent. Emily Miles is the executive director of the Alliance Against Sexual Violence. She says there's another key aspect to the law.
3: It generally requires that the intoxicating substance has been administered without the person's consent. And that's what leaves a serious gap when someone initially consumed a substance voluntarily, but later became too impaired to consent.
2: And that's what allegedly happened in the Cornell case. The former student said she was drinking before her assault, but over the course of several hours, she became too intoxicated to consent. Miles said current law just doesn't reflect the reality of so many rape cases, which mirror the allegations in the Cornell case.
0: What exactly does Governor Hochul propose to do about this?
2: Well, she's done a couple things this week. Like you said at the top, she appointed Attorney General Letitia James to take over the investigation from the local prosecutor. And Hochul says she wants to address those serious gaps in New York state law that led to Van Houten's decision not to pursue a criminal case.
4: It should not matter whether they chose to use drugs or alcohol. Voluntary intoxication is not a license for sexual assault or gang rape, period.
2: And she says her office is exploring options.
0: Is there momentum to get all of this done right now?
2: Well, so this is actually an issue that victim advocates like Miles and state lawmakers have been working on for a while. I spoke with New York State Assemblyman Jeffrey Dinowitz. He introduced a bill just this year that would have prohibited the use of a victim's intoxication as a defense in sex crimes when that victim can't really control or even make sense of someone else's behavior. But that measure didn't pass. He's hopeful, but any action likely won't happen until next year when the new legislative session starts.
0: NPR's Jacqueline Diaz, thanks so much for being with us.
2: Thank you.
0: Senator Eric Schmidt of Missouri may not have been exactly hawk-eyed at a Senate Judiciary Committee hearing this week when he asked former special counsel Jack Smith if he had gone to an Atlanta Hawks basketball game in February of 2024. Schmidt implied that Smith met up in Atlanta with the district attorney who was investigating election fraud charges against then-former President Trump. Jack Smith said, "I definitely did not go to a Hawks game. I am sure of that." And Senator Schmidt replied, "I think you've already perjured yourself." Then he called him a villain and more names I'd rather not repeat at breakfast time on a Saturday morning. Further questioning from Senator Amy Klobuchar of Minnesota established that Special Counsel Smith had been to a basketball game that night, but not in Atlanta. He was in College Park, Maryland, to watch the Terps take on Caitlin Clark and the University of Iowa, the Iowa Hawkeyes, not the Atlanta Hawks. Senator Klobuchar, a Democrat, suggested to Senator Schmidt, a Republican, that might be the confusion over the names of the team, but perhaps you should have looked at it more carefully. I think people should have their facts straight before they accuse people. The names of sports teams can be confounding. If I invite you to a Panthers game, would you expect to meet me for a kickoff in North Carolina or a puck drop in Florida? But with Senator Schmidt's misstatement an innocent gaffe to be laughed off like Vice President Dan Quayle, inadvertently giving the wrong spelling for potato to a New Jersey sixth grader, Or was it a public effort to discredit Jack Smith with information that would not be hard to fact check? We had information, of course, about him being at a basketball game, Senator Schmidt told KTVI-TV in St. Louis the next day. My job is to ask the questions, and his job is to answer the questions. But I guess the one thing that Jack Smith and I can agree on is that we're a fan of college sports and college basketball. This is as close as the senator came to saying he'd made a mistake. For the record, the Iowa Hawkeyes won that night 93-85. Caitlin Clark scored 38 points. And I'll bet everyone who watched remembers exactly where they were that night.

0: I'm Windsor Johnston with these headlines. The G7 says it plans to release 100 million barrels of oil as the price of fuel continues to climb. The release will take place over the next 4 months, starting with diesel. AAA says the national average for a gallon of diesel is now $6.35. President Trump will travel to Ohio today. He's taking his midterm campaign swing into more competitive territory. His earlier stops, including one in Alabama last night, have been in Republican-dominated states. The Kennedy Center says it's moving its annual honors to another location in Washington, D.C. The award ceremony will be held away from the venue for the first time in history. I'm Windsor Johnston, NPR News in Washington.
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2: This is Weekend Edition from NPR News. I'm Scott Simon. In India, the world's largest democracy, thousands of people are protesting what they say is a systematic effort by the government to strike off electoral rolls, voters who are unlikely to favor the ruling Hindu Nationalist Party. NPR's Dia Hadid met some of them in Mumbai.
3: Crowds chant, "Where does vote theft happen?" in the office of the BJP. That's the party led by Prime Minister Narendra Modi. The protest was called by a youth-led political movement after an expose in a newspaper called The Indian Express. It reported on a series of potentially illegal and opaque moves that were overseen by the Election Commissioner, which led to 130 million people being struck off voter rolls during a nationwide revision of lists. The Election Commissioner is seen as a loyalist of the Prime Minister, Narendra Modi.
4: The story that came in the paper, that was the last straw for a lot of us.
3: That's a 35-year-old woman who turned up with her family and friends. She, like most protesters we spoke to, requested anonymity over fears of retribution.
4: People are finally fed up and they're like, you cannot take away my name from the voting list.
3: Her friend jumps in.
5: See, it's not a democracy if you don't have the right to vote. That's the basic thing, right?
3: The Indian Express expose came after a steady stream of articles in smaller outlets. Those articles reported that the commission had used new, opaque criteria to judge whether a person should still be on voter rolls. And the appeals process was sluggish, complicated. Some articles reported there was a concerted effort by Hindu nationalists to disenfranchise Muslims. While protests in Mumbai passed peacefully, even joyfully, in the capital New Delhi, local media reported that police detained some 500 people as they tried to gather. In one video shared by activists, a man calls out, "Police are punching protesters." The Delhi police also declared a ban on gatherings, even chanting slogans. Still, protesters say they'll regroup in New Delhi next Saturday. The Election Commission has not responded to the revelations in the Indian Express, but local media reported that following the expose in the Indian Express, the Election Commissioner asked officers to review lists of deleted voters to check if any were mistakenly removed. This youth-led movement has already posed one of the biggest challenges yet to the Modi government through mobilising thousands onto the streets. Just weeks ago, the movement forced the resignation of the Education Minister. Now, the Election Commissioner is in their sights. Dia Hadid, NPR News, Mumbai.
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2: 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Community colleges often train people for local jobs in Las Vegas. That could mean repairing slot machines in the Florida Keys. It could mean underwater photography. Right now in Northeast Louisiana, it means learning to build and maintain data centers. It is a polarizing industry to be investing in. A recent Gallup poll shows that most Americans do not want data centers built near their homes. But as Aubrey Uhas of the Gulf States Newsroom reports, one Louisiana community college is looking for a way to help its students benefit from the AI boom.
7: I'm going to pass around some safety glasses.
8: Fletch Batchelor is teaching students how to strip fiber optic cable. That's how data travels as pulses of light. Each strand is barely thicker than a human hair.
7: And this takes a little practice, guys.
8: At Louisiana Delta Community College in Monroe, about a dozen students are training to become data center technicians. Batchelor shows them how to strip the fiber's protective outer layers so one strand can be spliced to another, end to end.
7: Once you do strip that fiber, just be real careful with it. Don't stab yourself and into the hand, okay?
9: Almost got it.
7: This is just
8: look. Shanae Williams, a 35-year-old mom of four, gives it a try.
9: I keep cutting it.
8: She cuts through her strand instead of stripping it.
9: Try one more time. I think you got to be real gentle.
8: Williams is a certified nursing assistant, works the night shift, and is still in her scrubs.
9: I'm just getting to the point where I want to try something else.
8: After more than a decade, she only makes $16.25 an hour. Installing fiber, she could start at $20 an hour or a lot more.
9: This is something I can see doing because it's hands-on.
8: Local businesses often rely on community colleges to provide the training people need to work for them. In Northeast Louisiana, the biggest business right now is Meta. The tech giant is building its largest data center here, and it needs thousands of workers.
10: When a business comes to us and says, we need people to work here, we will turn around and say, well, what skills do they need?
8: Dan McCarty is Delta's director of trade programs. Last year, Meta approached them looking to partner up. That's how McCarty ended up creating two new credential programs, one for data center techs and another in construction, geared toward the Meta site. Both are just 4 weeks long. Meta and its contractors helped the school purchase equipment and provided training for instructors.
10: We had instructors that knew fiber, but maybe not the specific type of fiber that was needed for a data center.
8: The tech giant also promised $5 million in scholarships to help students take data center-related courses. Across the country, there's a growing backlash against data centers. Many local governments are pausing new construction amid concerns over their impact on the environment, utilities, and more. But multiple projects are planned in Louisiana, where some residents are upset they didn't get a say in whether data centers would be built near their homes. McCarty with Delta is focused on the positive.
10: We're not going to go tear it down. So as long as it's here, let's make the best of it. Let's grow with this if we can. And look at the success stories that we're seeing.
8: That includes jobs, something that's been in short supply here for decades. More than 100 people have graduated from Delta's new program since January. All of them are working, McCarty says, and some are making life-changing money. Marcus Jackson wants in.
11: It's like, wow, this is here. It is huge.
8: Jackson is 20 years old, the youngest student in Delta's data tech class. He's also working on an associate's degree in IT. He hopes it will give him a chance to stick around at Meta after the construction wraps in about a decade and most of the jobs go away.
11: It's going to be my entry-level plan. It'll help me get my foot in the door.
8: Before, he thought he might have to leave home to find work. It's a common story in Louisiana. But with the Meta site just 30 minutes away,
11: it makes me kind of want to do stay at home, knowing that I'm going to be set. And I think everyone's same goal is just to make sure that they're stable with a good income.
12: They don't have to go off to work on a pipeline. They don't have to go off to work on the river.
8: Fletch Batchelor, Jackson's teacher, knows what it's like to have to leave home for a job. He worked in fiber for years on projects mostly outside the state.
12: I'm speaking from experience when I say that this is a real blessing for our community to have right now.
8: But the new technology also brings uncertainty.
7: Smartphones were just the beginning. Now we have to have somewhere to support all that. And that's where you all come in.
8: When I visited Batchelor's class, a student asked a complicated question. By helping to power AI, are we killing our own jobs? Won't a machine be able to do this work? Batchelor assured them that whatever happens, fiber is the future of energy, communication. Your trade, he said, there's always going to be a demand for it, one way or another. For NPR News, I'm Aubrey Yuhas in Monroe, Louisiana.
2: With apologies to historians, Revolutionary War reenactors, and the entire state of Massachusetts, a shot heard around the world happened 75 years ago, today, at the Polo Grounds in New York City.
13: Red-eyed, last of the night, back of pitches, Bobby Thompson takes a strike call.
2: New York Giants had clawed their way back into the National League pennant race, going from 13 and a half games out to a tie with their loathed rivals, the Brooklyn Dodgers, forcing a three-game playoff to decide which team would face the Yankees in the World Series. In those days, it was always the damn Yankees. Game one, Giants. Game two, Dodgers. Game three, bottom of the ninth. Dodgers up 4-2 and on the brink of winning the pennant when they call on pitcher Ralph Branca to close it out. Giants Bobby Thompson at the plate, two men on base. He hit Branca's second pitch into the left field seats and set off what might be the most famous call in sports history.
13: Back of throws. There's a long pass. It's going to be, I believe. The Giants run the pennant. The Giants run the pennant. The Giants run the pennant. The Giants run the pennant. Bobby Thompson hits into the last hit of the left field stand. The Giants run the pennant. And they're going crazy. They're going crazy.
2: A high school student named George Hirsch. It was at the Polo Grounds that day in 1951, but George Hirsch was a Dodgers fan. He's gracious enough to talk to us now. Thanks so much for being with us, Mr. Hirsch.
14: Yeah, good morning, Scott. Thank you.
2: So how'd you wind up at the Polo Grounds that day? I mean, there was school, wasn't there?
14: There was school, and I got to my homeroom at Neuchâtel High School that morning, and like everybody, we were talking about the game. And before you know it, I said to a few friends, you know, there's no advance ticket sale, of course, because no one had planned on this final game. Why don't we head out of here? And we jumped into my car, a 1937 Plymouth with a rumble seat, and off we went for the Polo Grounds.
2: I mean, this was like one of the most intense pennant races in history.
14: Yeah, it really was. And as you know, Scott, back then, baseball was really the sport in this country, and New York was the center of the baseball universe. Everybody had a team. I mean, if you didn't have a team back then, you just basically didn't have a pulse.
2: We heard a clip from Russ Hodges' famous call. But Red Smith, the great sports writer, wrote what is sometimes considered the greatest sports lead ever. Let me read. The art of fiction is dead. Reality has strangled invention. Only the utterly impossible, the inexpressibly fantastic can ever be plausible again. So did you feel you were in the presence of history?
14: Absolutely. Oh, gosh. I felt I was at the center of the world. Certainly before Bobby Thompson swung at that second pitch, I just felt this is exactly where I would want to be at this very moment. And the next morning, the three of us came to school, and we were given these pink slips, which meant come to the principal's office. Not a good thing at all. And the vice principal, she was a disciplinarian named Loretta Coons. She kept us waiting, and then she brought us into her office, and she said, "Who among you are Dodger fans?" And three of us raised our hands, and she paused for a second, and she said, "Well, you've suffered enough." She said, "I'm a Giants fan." Yesterday, she said, "Scott, you probably saw the greatest game ever played. So here's what we're going to do. After school today, you're going to come back down here, and you're going to tell me all about the game, every detail, and then we're going to let it go."
2: Oh, now that's a wise educator.
14: Absolutely. I agree.
2: So it gets to be early October every year. A feeling comes over you?
14: Yeah, but you know, I've never had that same love affair that I had with the Dodgers. It's just not the same. I love Shohei Ohtani. I think they're a great team and all that, but I just couldn't bear to be a L.A. Dodger fan. Just never seemed right to me.
2: Because they win too much?
14: Because they left Brooklyn. They left us in the lurch. You know, you just can't forgive them for that. So I didn't go to L.A. with them.
2: George Hirsch, former Brooklyn Dodgers fan, sharing some memories of the shot heard around the world. Thank you so much for being with us, and we'll look forward to next year, too.
14: Thank you, Scott.

0: And you're listening to Weekend Edition from NPR News. Several Republican candidates in this year's midterm elections have been immersed in scandal, and that's playing an outsized role for a party trying to hold on to their slim majority in Congress. NPR's congressional correspondent Claudia Grisales has more.
1: These are the words that could come back and haunt Republicans in this year's midterm elections.
2: I can acknowledge poor judgment.
3: I've been portrayed as an abusive husband, an abusive father, and a violent man.
4: It's actually very misrepresented what actually happened.
1: That's North Carolina's Chuck Edwards, Ohio Republican Max Miller, and Texas Senate candidate Ken Paxton. Each has faced scandal in recent months, all scandals they deny. Their races have also shifted from lean Republican to toss-ups. It's compounding headwinds for Republicans who are facing the threat of a blue wave.
5: It's the combination of the two that's a killer.
1: That's Elaine Kmark, a senior fellow at Brook

0: economy and the Iran war.
1: Even if 1% of your voters are influenced by a scandal or an alleged scandal, it matters.
0: In Ohio, Miller's chances fell after his ex-wife accused him of domestic violence, an issue that doesn't play well with voters. It's given Democrat Brian Poindexter, an iron worker, an opening. Here's K-Mark again.
1: We've gotten a lot more liberal on sex issues in terms of politics, but there's still some big no-nos.
0: That's what happened in North Carolina, where Republicans replaced Edwards after sexual harassment allegations. That put state GOP lawmaker Jennifer Capps Balcom in a competitive fight with Democrat Jamie Ager, a farmer. And in the Texas Senate race, Democrat James Tallarico's odds grew after Paxton, who has a long history of personal and political scandals, ousted incumbent Republican John Cornyn in the primary.
2: In Texas, Ken Paxton is dragging down the entire ticket.
0: That's Jessica Taylor, an editor at Cook Political Report. She says voters could give Paxton enough of a scandal penalty to create a perfect storm. It has put a state President Trump won by 14 points in play, which could have reverberations beyond Texas.
2: Texas could potentially be the pivot state for Senate control.
0: Taylor says while control of the Senate is now a toss-up, Democrats are favored to take the House. Campaign spending in the coming days could preview which candidates still have the best shot regardless of baggage. Republican strategist Leslie Shedd says national parties are in a critical decision window about where to shift resources to viable candidates and where to cut bait.
3: Right now is the time when tough conversations are happening, really just up and down the beltway.
0: Shedd notes Democrats have also had their share of scandals. That includes Alaska's Mary Peltola, who was trying to unseat incumbent Senator Dan Sullivan. She was recently accused of being verbally abusive with her staff and pushing one of her employees, claims she denied. Shedd says voter perception of scandal can also shift by district. What matters in one race in one state may not move the dial in another.
3: Scandal only applies here if it is impacting internal polling numbers. And all of this has to do with viability of the candidate.
0: President Trump is hoping his backing will alleviate voter concerns, but ultimately it will be the voters who decide if an embattled Republican candidate was worth it. Claudia DeSalles, NPR News.

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1: NPR's Will Stone spends his days collecting data that audiences can trust about the surge in new health therapies and the scientific questions around them.
2: The wellness movement, wanting to optimize yourself, that's everywhere now. It's even being championed right at the highest levels of government.
1: Join me, Alyssa Nadworny, as we hear coverage of everything from peptides to psychedelics on All Things Considered.

0: I'm Windsor Johnston with these headlines. The G7 has agreed to release 100 million barrels of oil from its reserves. The release will begin immediately and continue over 4 months. The move is aimed at easing rising fuel prices. President Trump heads to Ohio today to campaign for Republicans ahead of the midterms. Last night, he rallied supporters in Alabama to boost GOP candidates. Today's stop takes him into more competitive territory. The Paramount-Skydance merger with Warner Brothers Discovery is expected to be finalized by Tuesday. The deal would combine major film studios, streaming services, CNN, and CBS News. The two studios are expected to keep their separate identities. I'm Windsor Johnston, NPR News in Washington.
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1: This is Weekend Edition from NPR News. I'm Scott Simon. Let's ask Dale Hughley to read from his new memoir about the neighborhood where he grew up in South Central L.A., a place called The Fives.
2: Every block had a rhythm. Choppers overhead, pit bulls barking, boom boxes battling from open windows. Kids double-dutched in driveways and raced on busted big wheels, their laughter bouncing off garage doors. Talk everywhere. And if you stood still long enough, the block would tell you everything.
1: His new book is called Charlie's Boy. And a caution to our listeners that our conversation mentions domestic violence and child abuse. Dale Hughley, one of the original kings of comedy, star of a sitcom called The Hughleys, and host of his own national radio show. That doesn't take much, does it? Joined us now from our studios in Culver City, California. Thank you so much for being with us.
2: Well, thank you for having me. It's a pleasure.
1: Charlie's boy, because you are. Could we get you to tell us about your father?
2: Well, I think my father was typical of men that age. He didn't talk a lot. Charlie's boy is titled that because he would always call me boy. He would never call me my name. I resented that early, but then later on I came to realize that that was his stamp of ownership. That was saying, my boy, there he is, my boy. And so after a long time, it became a source of pride.
1: And I guess we should add, he was your stepfather, wasn't he?
2: Yes. I didn't know that for a very long time. I think I was maybe 10, 11, or 12 when I found out. But I could have lived with that lie my entire life. It was not a truth that I needed to know. But I know from that moment on, when I found out he's my stepfather, something was different and has been to this day.
1: What?
2: One thing, it answered a lot of questions when I found out he's my stepfather, because he wasn't a warm man toward me or my brother. Like, he wasn't mean, but he wasn't warm. He's very warm to my sisters, but there seemed to be a perceptible level of distance that I always been able to pick up on. And then when I got that information, it answered that question for me.
1: Fair to say you had a difficult relationship with your mother?
2: Yes, that's fair to say. But I think there's a certain amount of grace that you give people when you find yourself kind of walking down their paths. But my mother was a very young woman when she got married. She was 14 or 15. She married my biological father. My father, Hughley, was actually friends with my biological father, and they were in the service together. He meets my mother, is taken with her. My father, of course, was a bit of a cad, so he ends up breaking my mother's heart. She ends up running away with Hughley. I ended up being born to him, but she was a young woman who had, you know, four kids by three different men by the time she was 18. And so I knew that I looked like my biological father, who was the love of her life. So imagine being a constant reminder, and for my father, imagine being the reminder of a place in the woman you love that you'll never have. So I think part of the thing she tried to do was to be harder on me because she never wanted to see how much she loved my father. So I thought that it was a bit of thou protest too much. So she was always meaner to me, a little more distant to me.
1: You slept in the closet?
2: Yes.
1: Why?
2: I knew my mother was troubled. Like, my mother set my father's bed on fire. My mother would do incredibly, she attacked my sister with screwdrivers. She did a lot of things. And I was so sure that she was going to kill me in the middle of the night that I would make my bed up and sleep in the closet from the time I was 14, time I was 16, something like that. Because I was like, if she goes off, I'm going to be the only one to survive. And that was, you know, that's the way you think when you're a kid. But I was so certain that she was going to do that I slept in the closet. I would make myself a dummy in the bed and I would sleep in the closet.
1: But you learned, or you're taught yourself, something about laughter.
2: Yes, yes. That was when I started to get that I didn't need as much as other people did. Some people are cactuses and some people are roses, and I think that I was more of a cactus than a rose.
1: I mean, you didn't need what, love, attention?
2: I guess I didn't need the physical manifestations of it. I never needed for people to tell me they were proud of me. I never needed for people to tell me that they loved me. I never needed that. If I did need it, I convinced myself that it wasn't vital to me.
1: You write in the book that you learned a joke could be armor.
2: Yes. I think that all of us, no matter where we are and where we're from, your gifts reveal themselves to you, whether it's academic or athletics. But I learned that it could disarm my mother. It could make girls attracted to me. It could make people take notice of me. It became a secret weapon.
1: How did you become a Blood? This is a pretty notorious street gang.
2: I think that it is nothing that you set out to do. It's just you want to belong to something. I don't have a romantic notion of it, but my connection to it was just wanting to be a part of something. I wanted to feel important, wanted to be seen, and wanted to be valued.
1: And then one day there was dead roses on your doorstep.
2: I used to take my mother's car.
1: Yeah.
2: So I would turn it on, put it in park, push it down the street, and drive. And we caused a lot of mayhem. And so the car was pretty infamous. And me not thinking that, you know, because she never knew I had the car, but every night I would sneak out, or oftentimes I would sneak out. One night, my mother's driving home, they see the car, they think it's me in the car, and they shoot up the car.
1: Yeah.
2: And I acted, of course, like I didn't know what was going on. And then a couple of days later, there were dead roses on my mother's porch, and then they sent me to Ohio.
1: Yeah, Aunt Irene, right?
2: Yes.
1: Did that give you a glimpse of something else?
2: I didn't recognize or realize the impact of what was happening. And my Aunt Irene was the sweetest woman and would listen to me. And I just, where I was angry and filled with angst and not necessarily knowing what would happen, it became a place that I loved and never wanted to leave.
1: I've got to ask you, you're here with us now speaking so lucidly, perceptively, calmly, about some very sad things.
2: Yeah.
1: What made a difference to you?
2: I think living, like anything else, you remember the good and you get rid of the bad, and then this process of having to write and to draw from this thing to write this book made me have to sit in things that I kind of breeze through and have forgotten about.
1: I want to get back to Charlie, if I can. Your father, right? We can get rid of the step.
2: Yes.
1: You wind up, for reasons I won't go into here, wondering if you came through for him in all ways. And I guess it's none of my business, but I want to tell you, I think you gave Charlie a sense of purpose.
2: Well, let's hope so.
1: Does he, remembering him, help you be the kind of father you want to be now?
2: You know, my daughters said something that was so funny to me. They said, I want a man who's just like you and a man who's nothing like you, which is interesting to me because in baseball, if I bat 500, I'm a superstar.
1: So I guess
2: in fatherhood, it'd be the same thing.
1: Dale Hughley, his new book, a memoir written with Jeffrey Gray, is Charlie's Boy. Thank you so much for being with us.
2: Thank you, man. Thank you.
1: Okay. A country singer walks onto a disco dance floor. Not a setup for a joke. Miranda Lambert, one of the most successful and respected stars in Nashville, has just released her new album, Crisco, which, yes, indeed, is a sincere and deeply invested mashup of country and disco. And as reporter Julie Hyde of Nashville Public Radio discovered, it is the end result of an evolution years in the making.
3: When Miranda Lambert introduced herself more than two decades ago, she was a steely-eyed young Texas singer-songwriter with me against the world attitude. Forget your high society, I'm soaking in. Her hard-edged vision of country music was all undiluted twang and salty wit. Gradually, she fine-tuned her approach enough to achieve broader goals. winning over country radio, headlining arenas, and earning platinum sales, critical acclaim, and just about every award the country music industry hands out many times over. She managed to become a superstar without shedding her riveting idiosyncrasies. What didn't interest her at all was pop crossover, which makes 2026 an interesting time for Lambert. For one, because she had a hand in creating the biggest song of the year in any genre. She's from Texas, I can tell by the way he's two-stepping round the room. Lambert co-wrote and co-produced Choosin' Texas by young country contender Ella Langley, and it's broken pop chart records to Lambert's delight.
4: If this is what brings people to country music and they can stay a while and understand that we've been cool the whole time, they just figured that out. Let's go. I love that. Drinking Jack all by myself.
3: He's choosing Texas, I can tell. Choosing Texas is a throwback ballad that nods to early 80s urban cowboy sleekness, which means it has a few things in common with Lambert's own 2026 album. Crisco summons the sensibilities of an earlier era when country was open to absorbing outside influence.
4: A country disco record? That wasn't on my bingo card.
3: The exploration that ultimately brought Lambert there began when she partied at World Pride in New York in 2019 with her brother and his husband.
4: All they were playing was like Reba and Dolly and Loretta and all these remixes. And everyone was dancing their ass off. And I was like, I always say I want to be them, but I haven't done that.
3: In 2021, Lambert took the step of commissioning a remix of her song Tequila Does from Nashville producer and DJ Jesse Frazier, a specialist in bridging country and pop. Because he don't love me like tequila does. Tequila. Nobody can. That kicked off an unlikely songwriting partnership. With the help of Chris Stapleton, Lambert and Frazier wrote a duet inspired by Kenny Rogers and Dolly Parton's early 80s classic Islands in the Stream that set the tone for Crisco. You are a part of me. Baby, you're the heart of me. Lambert knows that feel-good, soft-rocking sound, sometimes referred to as country-politan, might be a surprise to longtime fans.
4: It's not three chords and crying my beer, because that's my norm, or burn your house down, but that song just set us on a path.
3: To guide the making of Crisco, Frazier created a playlist that he dubbed Mirandapolitan.
5: Well, we even have some ABBA, obviously Rhinestone Cowboy.
6: This is the Harry Nilsson song.
5: Obviously the Bee Gees all over
6: Tons
5: this.
6: Of Eagles vibes.
5: I needed to have either a Dusty or Nancy Sinatra feel
6: obviously
5: on it.
6: Fleetwood. But specific Fleetwood. So it's not all country-politan. Some stuff we put on this list was just to kind of help us live in the melodic sensibilities and the chord changes of that era.
3: The immersion continued in the studio. Frazier made it part of his production duties to arrive early and install disco balls. Lambert and Frazier thoroughly enjoyed getting swept up in an aesthetically exacting creative process, one that yielded extravagant silken textures, sweeping string arrangements, and supreme polish. All of that listening to lush vintage sounds shifted Lambert's attention towards crafting romantic widescreen melodies she hadn't attempted before.
4: Not with this much intention and drama. I don't care where I've been or where I'm going after.
3: Don't know if it's right or if it's wrong. Hearing her conjure dance floor fantasies may seem like quite the departure, but it's also her way of carrying on the expansive vision of Dolly Parton and other female country stars by reaching out to her LGBTQ+ fans with this club-ready music. Hey.

0: And like Parton before her, Lambert relishes the thought of inspiring drag performances.
1: If I make it into like drag shows and I'm a staple there, I feel like that's a different level of iconic and I'm chasing it for sure.
0: Meanwhile, Lambert's been helping an artist from country's next generation achieve a true pop culture breakthrough. She contributed mightily to Ella Langley's album Dandelion as writer and producer. And as Langley weathers the whirlwind that comes with its blockbuster single Choosin' Texas, topping the all-genre Billboard Hot 100 chart longer than any other song in history, Lambert's cheering her on.
1: I want to sit here at home on my porch with a glass of wine and FaceTime her wherever she is in the world and hear about all of her journeys because I went on some of those already. And I'm a little bit tired.
0: For all her success over the last two decades, having any sort of pop chart presence is as new for Lambert as dabbling in disco.
1: You don't get very many firsts when you're 23 years in. You just don't.
0: Lambert's still looking for her next big thing. She's developed an interest in helping new artists find their footing. And not just Langley. She signs rising Texas talent to her record label imprint and packs her schedule with songwriting sessions for others.
1: I didn't really have like other artists writing songs with me or sewing into my life in a mentorship way. I feel like I'm supposed to do it.
0: Frazier's seen how rare it is for a big name like Lambert to embrace a supporting role.
2: The amount of intimidation, if you write with a young person and they're like, oh, Miranda Lambert's in the room, and she has the ability to make them feel comfortable.
0: That says a lot about Lambert's mentality these days.
1: I feel like I'm the same exact person, just calmed down a little bit.
0: And not opposed to smoothing things out musically. For NPR News, I'm Julie Height in Nashville.

0: This is Weekend Edition from NPR News. I'm Scott Simon.
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0: This is Jennifer Farrow, the president of KCRW. 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
1: From NPR News in Washington, D.C., this is Weekend Edition. I'm Scott Simon. This hour, this month's jobs numbers. Then a proposal in California to tax billionaires divides Democrats. Stories from people who were in foster care institutions after having their disabilities misdiagnosed. And NPR's Daniel Burke and Scott Detrow on their new book, Tracing the Life of Robert Prevost, from the south side of Chicago to the papacy. As a bishop in Peru, he was a hands-on spiritual leader.
2: One year for Palm Sunday, they ran out of palms, so Bishop Prevost takes a machete, goes to a nearby palm tree, and hacks down some palms to distribute.
1: First, we have our newscast. 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
3: Live from NPR News in Washington, I'm Janine Herbst. With just weeks to go to the midterm elections that will determine control of Congress, now in Republican hands, President Trump is on a campaign rally swing in traditional Republican stronghold states. Today he'll be in Ohio, where just days ago, 1,400 factory workers were laid off. Voters have a lot to think about, including the economy and the Iran war. NPR's Ron Elving has more.
4: Right now, there's a lot of attention being paid to the seats the Democrats are targeting, including Trump states, such as Texas, recently Ohio, North Carolina, and Alaska, and even Kansas, where no Democrat has won a Senate seat since 1932. But I'm also watching the seats the Democrats need to defend if they want to take over the Senate. The seats they have now in New Hampshire, Michigan, and Minnesota, retirements have left them vulnerable in these states, and holding on to what you have is essential if you want to make a takeover push in the Senate.
3: NPR's Ron Elving reporting. It's not just gas prices that are high. The average price of jet fuel hit a new high last month. NPR's Joel Rose has more.
5: The average price for a gallon of jet fuel climbed to $4.37 in September, according to the tracking firm Argus. Airlines for America, the industry trade group that represents the major airlines, says that sets a new all-time high, narrowly eclipsing the previous record set in April, shortly after the war in Iran began. The group says airlines are cutting flights and retiring older aircraft to keep costs down. But carriers are also passing some of their fuel costs on to the consumer. The average domestic airfare has reached its highest point of the year, according to the travel website Kayak, at more than $400, with the holiday travel season looming. Joel Rose, NPR News, Washington.
3: In Spain, protests are taking place across the country a week after thousands took to the streets to demand urgent action by the government to address a national housing crisis. It all started with the eviction of an 87-year-old woman, as NPR's Miguel Macias reports.
6: Much has happened since the protests started a week ago, after 87-year-old María del Carmen Abascal was evicted from her rental apartment in Madrid. The government of Prime Minister Pedro Sánchez drafted two emergency housing decrees in a rush, negotiating with its coalition members. While all parties in Spain agree there is a national problem with the price of rental housing, they did not agree on a solution. On Friday, Sánchez's measures were voted down. In Congress, there's been plenty of finger-pointing and speculation that Sanchez might call snap elections for late November, as he sees an opportunity to come from behind in the polls thanks to an energized left. On the streets, protesters continue to demand solutions now. Miguel Macias, NPR News, Seville, Spain.
3: This is NPR News. RM, the K-pop idol and leader of the globe-trotting boy band BTS, has turned museum curator. NPR's Chloe Veltman reports a new exhibition opening today at the San Francisco Museum of Modern Art is the first ever to feature the South Korean superstar's art collection.
7: The exhibition includes well over 100 works from RM's collection. It highlights ancient and contemporary Korean paintings, objects and sculptures, including works by some of RM's favourite artists, like Kim Won-ki and Yoon Hyung-kyun. At a press briefing for the show, the self-deprecating musician said he loves collecting art, but also feels guilty about it.
8: Do I really need to carry like so many unnecessary things that I don't even need? Have I ended up becoming just a boring, rich snore? Well, maybe.
7: RM started collecting art in 2019. He sings about his passion on tracks like Still Life. Chloe Veltman, NPR News.
3: The Smithsonian Institution is using artificial intelligence to try to better understand its American Revolution collections. Officials say the project will help both the public and scholars connect objects across institutions, including the Library of Congress. The goal is to find new stories about people whose lives have faded from history. The Smithsonian says it does understand the concerns about the use of AI, but it emphasizes that they will be using human oversight. I'm Janine Herbst, NPR News in Washington.
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0: This is Weekend Edition from NPR News. I'm Scott Simon. Thank you for being with us. The U.S. Labor Department reports that the economy added fewer new jobs last month than expected, and unemployment rose a bit. It's now at 4.2%. We're joined now by Betsy Stevenson, a professor of economics and public policy at the University of Michigan. She was, of course, a member of President Obama's Council of Economic Advisors. Thanks so much for being with us.
1: Oh, it's great talking with you this morning.
0: 29,000 new jobs. What do you see in these latest numbers?
1: Well, what I see is a continuation of a low hire labor market. And that is a labor market where if you have a job, you're doing okay. You can hang on to it, but it's hard to get a new job. And that hurts not only the people who need to enter the labor market or have lost their job, but it actually also hurts the people who are employed because most wage gains, big wage gains, come from changing jobs. So that was the other thing we saw in this report, is that on average, people's wages are not keeping up with inflation.
0: In recent months, a majority of the new jobs have gone to women, though in this report it was more equal than previous months. What's going on?
1: Well, you and I have talked about this before, so I looked at this longer trend because you're right. This month, it was more even. 14,000 of the 29,000 jobs went to women. But if we actually look since July, 100% of the jobs have gone to women. And we now see that women hold 50.1% of the jobs. And this is almost completely explained by the fact that almost all the hiring in our labor market is being driven by healthcare. That is an area where we still need people, and women are the majority of the workers in that industry, and it is growing. That is the engine of job growth, which is very confusing for some people because AI is the engine of GDP growth, but it has not been an engine for job growth.
0: Unemployment among black workers rose sharply, full percentage point. That is now more than double the rate for white workers. What do you see in that?
1: Well, what I see is a series of patterns that reflect a labor market that we're not in a recession, but I wouldn't call this a strong labor market. And what happens in a weak labor market is all sorts of workers who are used to being able to churn and change jobs frequently find themselves getting left out. And when we break down the unemployment rate to groups like black workers, we do see a lot more volatility. So when you see a big jump in a month, I always want to have a little bit of caution. That's why you're hearing some caution in my voice. But I think it's symbolic of a labor market that matches the K-shaped economy. People who are doing well are still doing well. And any kind of worker who's struggling to get their foot in the door, keep their foot in the door, get a promotion to the next thing, those are the people who are really struggling right now. And I think that's why we're seeing this real increasing anger over the labor market, because there's no openings and breaks for people to get. I mean, obviously, there's still job openings, but what we've seen is a decline in the availability of opportunities, which has led fewer people to quit jobs. If you're afraid to quit your job, Scott, because you think you'll never find another one, then you can't create another opening for someone else.
0: And that has the effect of depressing wages, which doesn't keep up with inflation.
1: Exactly. And it's just a vicious cycle that leaves everybody sort of worse off. We're all much better off in the labor market if we can all chase our dreams, find those new opportunities. The opportunity we're leaving for something else is someone else's opportunity to get ahead.
0: What other data are you looking for between now and Election Day?
1: Well, I'm looking at consumer confidence because there's always this disconnect. People say that they are really unhappy about the economy, but we did see some job growth in leisure and hospitality and people going out to restaurants. So the question is, are they showing behavior that's indicative of being frightened? Because that will start to slow the economy down. But I do think it's time for every policymaker to have jobs and affordability front of mind, because that's certainly the front of mind of most Americans.
0: Betsy Stevenson, economist and professor at the University of Michigan, thank you so much for being with us again.
1: I love talking with you.
0: This week, the U.S. Supreme Court agreed to take up President Trump's mandatory immigration detention policy. And that is the focus of this week's Immigration Briefing, a weekly look at the Trump administration's immigration crackdown. This week, we're looking at Cuban Americans in Miami and their reaction to the president's aggressive enforcement operations in southern Florida. NPR immigration reporter Sergio Martinez Beltran joins us now. Sergio, thanks so much for being with us.
2: Good to be with you, Scott.
0: This week, the Supreme Court agreed to look at the legality of the administration's policy that denies bond hearings for detained immigrants in the U.S. What do we know about this policy?
2: This policy is part of President Trump's efforts to deport as many immigrants as possible. And at the core of this case, the Supreme Court will take up is whether immigrants in the interior of the U.S. have a right to a bond hearing to decide whether they must stay in detention while they fight their deportation. Now, the Trump administration has said immigrants should face mandatory indefinite detention without hearings while they challenge their removal. The justices will only decide this term on whether this policy violates current federal law. They're not taking up the broader legal question of whether Trump's policy violates constitutional due process protections. So far, though, the appeal courts have been split on this question. Although most have ruled this mandatory detention violates due process and federal law because they're holding people without a bond hearing.
0: And how are the administration's actions different from what past presidents have done?
2: So other presidents have interpreted the law to apply only to those immigrants who have just crossed the border. Those folks were the ones to face mandatory detention. But for the Trump administration, it applies to immigrants who have been in the interior of the U.S. for years, some for many decades. You know, these folks have built families and businesses in the U.S., and the vast majority have no criminal record. So, yeah, I mean, it's very different to what we've seen with other administrations.
0: And how many people are in immigration detention right now?
2: Well, the last batch of government data was released in July, and it shows that there were about 66,000 immigrants in detention. Nearly 71% of detainees have no criminal convictions. But we know August was a very active month, so that number of detention might be higher. The Department of Homeland Security says ICE agents arrested nearly 51,000 immigrants in August. That's a monthly record high, Scott. The Trump administration says overall, it has deported over 600,000 immigrants so far.
0: Thousands of those deported are Cubans.
2: Mm-hmm.
0: This is a group of the population that historically has supported Republicans and many of President Trump's policies. You were in Miami recently reporting on Cubans there. What did you find?
2: Well, there's a lot of discontent and frustration among Cubans and Cuban Americans in South Florida. A big part of it is because the Trump administration has said that many Cubans who arrived in the U.S. during the Biden administration do not qualify to get a permanent residency through the Cuban Adjustment Act. That's a Cold War era law that protected Cubans fleeing communism. Now, that change is currently being challenged in court. But in the meantime, Cubans have been deported to third countries like Mexico, where the administration has sent nearly 6,000 Cubans. And many others have been sent to African countries, including Aristides Fernandez Garcia. He was deported to the Central African Republic. He told NPR he's gotten sick there. He's still in detention, and he feels he has lost precious time.
3: El tiempo con la familia, el tiempo con esa persona que ya le quedaba.
2: Time with family, time with older people, those who have less time left, he says, that's something you can't recover, not even with millions of dollars. For now, the U.S. Supreme Court has allowed the Trump administration to continue with the third country deportations, but the court has agreed to take up this issue as well this term.
0: And Sergio, what have been some of the political consequences of these policies with Cubans and other Latino groups in South Florida?
2: Well, so far, it doesn't look great for Trump and his party. You know, I talked to many Cubans and Cuban Americans who say they feel disappointed. They are scared. They're angry at Trump's policies. You know, many of the Cubans felt that Trump's crackdown was not going to reach them, in part because Cubans have been historically shielded from shifting immigration policies. But that's not the case anymore. That's what Michael Bustamante told me. He teaches Cuban American history at the University of Miami.
4: People who have been here for 30, 40 years are often elderly or often vulnerable. They're being deported to Mexico, to southern Mexico, not really having a path to immigration status in Mexico either. They're sort of stateless, effectively, as a result of this.
2: And now we're seeing more Republican elected officials denounce or push back against Trump on this issue. Congresswoman Maria Elvira Salazar, who represents South Florida and has been a staunch Trump supporter, she released an ad recently telling Trump that Hispanics who helped get him elected in 2024 now feel betrayed and that his immigration policies have gone too far. She's in a tight re-election race. But this discontent goes way beyond Florida, Scott. In West Virginia, Republican Senator Jim Justice said recently the Trump administration should take a step back, acknowledge it's doing something wrong, and adjust its immigration enforcement approach. And all of this is happening, of course, as we're just a month away from the midterm elections.
0: NPR Sergio Martinez Beltran with this week's immigration briefing. Sergio, thanks so much.
2: You're welcome.
5: Weekend Edition is a production of NPR News, which is solely responsible for its content. 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

I'm Janine Herbst with these headlines. With just weeks to go to the midterm elections that will determine which party controls Congress, President Trump is on a multi-day campaign swing. He holds a rally in Ohio today, where days ago, 1,400 people were laid off from a truck factory. At least six people are dead in Russian attacks on Ukraine, damaging its northern bridge. Russia says that bridge is used for military logistics. This follows Ukrainian strikes in western Russia that injured several people. And Southern California is under a dangerous, long-lasting heat wave, and the National Weather Service has issued heat warnings for several areas. I'm Janine Herbst, NPR News.

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1: This is Weekend Edition from NPR News. I'm Scott Simon. A proposal on the ballot in California would charge that state's billionaires a one-time tax worth tens of billions of dollars in revenue. Senator Bernie Sanders is scheduled to be in California this weekend at rallies for the proposal. But other Democrats, including California's Governor Gavin Newsom, are campaigning against it. We're joined now by Marisa Lagos from KQED in San Francisco. Marisa, thanks so much for being with us.
2: Thanks for having me.
1: What are voters being asked?
2: Yeah, this is known as Proposition 40. It was proposed by a labor union that represents healthcare workers. They're asking voters to impose a one-time 5% tax on billionaires' overall assets, so a wealth tax, not just on their annual income or capital gains, but things like stocks, bonds, businesses. It's estimated that more than 200 billionaires live in the state. So, you know, a tech executive worth $100 billion might have to pay around $5 billion under this. And the money would be used to backfill the steep federal budget cuts that were made under President Trump's so-called Big Beautiful Bill. Those cuts will push more than 3 million Californians off Medicaid.
1: Why do proponents say people should vote for it?
2: Yeah, they say Republicans made those healthcare reductions in order to pay for deep tax cuts for the wealthiest Americans. So the union pushing this argues the tax is fair. I talked to Dave Regan. He's president of that union that wrote Prop 40. He says the wealth of California billionaires is about $2.3 trillion.
3: It has more than tripled in the last 7 years. And 70% of that $2.3 trillion is in publicly traded stocks. And when the value of that grows, it's all beyond the reach of the tax system.
2: And so this is also garnering support from other labor groups, the state Democratic Party, and some high-profile progressives like Senator Bernie Sanders, who's campaigning this week in California alongside Congressman Ro Khanna.
1: But Democratic Governor Gavin Newsom is opposed. Why?
2: Yeah, and it's not just Newsom. You have groups like Planned Parenthood, the California Teachers Association lining up against it, and of course, most of the billionaires who have spoken out themselves, not surprisingly. I mean, they basically say that this is going to drive rich people out of the state, that it's going to result in less business in California, lower state revenues, and that all of that will hurt schools and police and other programs. That's one big reason the teachers union is opposed. I should note that Newsom says he does support a national wealth tax on billionaires, so it couldn't just drive the rich to move from one state to another.
1: Is there some potential political peril for a Democrat, like Governor Newsom, opposing the tax at a time when, according to polls, Americans are increasingly concerned about wealth inequality?
2: I've been asking the same question. It certainly seems like a risk for Newsom, who's thought to be eyeing a presidential run in 2028. Like, will voters believe him? Will they make a distinction between a state billionaire tax and a federal one? I spoke with Jim Kessler at Third Way, the center-left think tank. He thinks this could actually play to Newsom's advantage if he runs in 2028.
4: Because the top issue for Democratic primary voters in presidential elections is this person electable? And they don't think someone overly progressive is electable.
2: Kessler says if the proposition fails in California, it could be a setback for the goals of progressives and of taxing the rich. But he still thinks that basically every Democrat in 2028 will be running on some sort of platform of taxing the rich. So he doesn't see whatever happens in this race as definitive for the Democratic Party.
1: Marisa Lagos from KQED. She co-hosts the podcast Political Breakdown, where they've been talking about Prop 40 and other midterm politics. Marisa, thanks so much.
2: Thank you.
1: And now it's time for sports.

0: Time of the year, playoff time. WNBA and Major League Baseball, too. Our friend Howard Bryant joins us. Howard, thanks for being with us.
1: Good morning, Scott Simon. How are you?
0: I'm fine, thanks. Last night, the Golden State Valkyries overcame a 16-point deficit, beating the Dallas Wings in the deciding Game 3 of their series. They go on to face the Las Vegas Aces. The defending champions advanced by edging the Indiana Fever. Many ways, this has been a vexing season for the Fever, hasn't it?
1: Well, it's been a polarizing season. I mean, it's a fascinating year. Let's not forget that they've got the most visible, most marketable player in the game with Caitlin Clark. They also have the most polarizing player in Sophie Cunningham, and they're the most polarizing team, probably one of the most polarizing teams in sports. I don't know if they were, they weren't favored to win this series, but the way they went out, obviously the physical play has been a big deal on Caitlin Clark, and clearly the offseason will be very interesting to see if Stephanie White, the coach, returns. It will be very interesting to see how much we talk about distraction so much in sports and how much this culture war in this country is still going to affect a single basketball team. Let's not forget that that the Fever were the team that that congressional leaders and, of course, the president came out and talked about attacks on Caitlin Clark because of her being white, even though there are plenty of very good, great white players in the WNBA. The bottom line is that this is a very, very good team that has a lot of tumult around them, and this early playoff exit did not help. It will be really, really interesting to see what they do in the offseason and also what Caitlin Clark does as a player. Yeah. All eyes are on her, and she has a lot of growing up to do as a player, and she has a lot of, there's a huge upside, but these are all professional players. They're great players, and Asia Wilson showed that she's the best player in the game in that elimination game. 36 points, wonderful event.
0: Baseball, they've decided to go on without the Cubs or the Red Sox. I can't believe it. But let me ask you, today's divisional series, Cleveland versus the Holy White Sox, Braves versus the Dodgers, Yankees versus Rays, Padres versus the Brew Crew, what are you going to be looking for?
1: Well, we know who the Pope is voting for.
0: Yes.
1: And the White Sox, I'm focusing on the White Sox. I mean, I know the previous shows we've done, Scott, we've talked a lot about the 102 win Milwaukee Brewers, who have never been to the World Series, who are really in put up or shut up mode right now.
0: Obviously,
1: the Dodgers are the two-time defending they're the two-time defending champions. You know, Cleveland's great, but let's talk about Chicago. After they won the World Series in 2005, that was the last time the Chicago White Sox won a playoff series since 1917.
0: Yeah,
1: it's not a misprint. I mean, that's a lot of losing. They've lost 100 games the last 3 years. I mean, they only won 84 games, but, this year they're in the playoffs. They've got a chance to go to the ALCS. They're playing a division rival. I'm focusing on them. Obviously, I think Yankees and Tampa Bay, that's going to be a great series. It's very weird. It feels like the old hockey playoffs where you're playing your division rivals in the playoffs. But and then let's not forget also, I think Braves-Dodgers will be a great series because they may be the two best teams, even though really they've got to do it. But Chicago, Milwaukee are the ones I'm watching.
0: I agree. Howard Bryant, thanks so much.
1: Oh, my pleasure, Scott.
0: The numbers for children with disabilities in foster care are bleak. An NPR investigation obtained federal data and found that children with disabilities stay in foster care the longest. They are also more likely to live in institutional settings and not with foster families. To get beyond the numbers, NPR investigative correspondent Joseph Shapiro asked former foster youth with disabilities for their own stories.
2: Tyrone Laundersville was 9 years old the day he got into the family car and his mother and father drove him to foster care. He didn't understand what was happening. At first, he was excited.
3: And I just remember feeling like in that exact moment as a child, being sent away, all of this on a car ride. I'm like, well, we're going somewhere fun.
2: Their destination was a psychiatric residential treatment center in Iowa. Most children in foster care live with families, with relatives, or with other foster parents. But about 12% live in group homes and institutions, and those kids are far more likely to be disabled. like Laundersville, who was diagnosed with fetal alcohol spectrum disorder. At 9, his occasional screaming, aggression, and property destruction were things his parents just couldn't figure out. The hope was that he'd get treated at that facility and come home. Instead, he kept getting moved from place to place.
3: I started to believe that nobody wanted to deal with me. And being a child who's nonstop moved around in a facility in that situation from 9 years old until I was 18, it's really hard.
2: This is from a speech. Laundersville explained how going to locked down residential treatment centers, somewhere he needed permission just to use the bathroom, only made his behaviors worse.
3: And I didn't know how to properly express myself after the many years of just not being heard. I just wanted someone to understand me and not judge me for my behaviors and the actions that I've always had my whole life.
2: In Massachusetts, Marissa Pike was 12 when she was sent into foster care and moved to 30 places in less than 10 years. Some were residential treatment centers and psychiatric hospitals. Pike was diagnosed with oppositional defiance disorder and other mental health conditions. One finding from our investigation was that these places use therapies that are often harmful to kids with behavioral disabilities. Like Pike, she was misdiagnosed. She's autistic.
4: I was labeled as confrontational. I was labeled as aggressive and defiant. And meanwhile, I had sensory issues.
2: Those sensory issues are common with autism. She felt overwhelmed by loud noise or being touched. Staff didn't understand that something as ordinary as playing dodgeball could cause her meltdowns.
4: For me, it was like, okay, I just did dodgeball and now I'm I need time to decompress because dodgeball is vicious with kids.
2: But she didn't get the time to decompress. When she refused to come inside right away, staffers grabbed her, which only made her more upset. Many times she was put in restraint, held down by one, two, or three staffers.
4: A restraint for hours or numerous restraints, which would then lead to a 911 response, and I would go to the hospital.
2: To the hospital, because a prolonged period in restraint can be dangerous. In Baltimore, Rashida McCray, who is blind, says she was placed in a house with lots of steps that made it difficult for her to get around. Her foster mother didn't know how to include her in activities with the other foster girls in the house.
5: They could see to do certain things or watch TV or go ride bikes or whatever down the street. But for me, I just stayed in my room because I felt uncomfortable and different from everybody else.
2: Former foster youth told us of adults who did make a difference. A foster parent, the staffer who listened, or a doctor, a caseworker. Often, that key adult was someone totally outside the foster care system, like for Marissa Pike. A woman she met on a walk spotted Pike's autism spectrum disorder, or ASD.
4: And it was her that inquired about ASD. She was like, my boss has a son with Asperger's and Marissa presents a lot like him.
2: That new friend called Pike's caseworker. Pike says getting the proper diagnosis changed her life. Now Pike's a foster parent of the year in Lynn, Massachusetts. She's adopted two of those foster kids. She rides ambulances as an emergency medical technician, and she's in school too, getting her master's degree in social work. When Tyrone Laundersville, who missed his parents in Iowa, turned 18 and left foster care, he was homeless. The mother of friends at his high school said, come stay with us. The woman was very poor. She had trouble heating her rundown farmhouse in winter. I checked in with Laundersville recently.
6: She taught me how to be the person that I am today.
2: She taught him how to cook, how to ride a bus, how to apply for a job. Basic life skills he didn't learn after years in foster care. And he says she helped him finally figure out how to regulate his bad moods.
6: I had behaviors still, but she lived on a farm. And she told me, if you're going to break my go out to the barn. So I would go out to the barn and punch hay bales. And honestly, she gave me a space to where I could still let out my anger, figure out myself and how to control myself, while also still supporting me and just being that loving person.
2: Now, Laundersville lives on his own. He's in college, too. He and the other former foster youth have one thing in common. They want to use their lived experience to make foster care better for disabled kids today. Joseph Shapiro, NPR News.

0: You're listening to Weekend Edition from NPR News. Looming federal policy could decimate the multi-billion dollar hemp industry. Hemp comes from the same plant species as cannabis, but it contains far less THC, the intoxicating ingredient that causes a high. It is not used in the theme music B.J. Lederman composes for our program. But a federal ban on hemp-derived THC drinks and gummies is set to take effect at year's end, and that could upend a booming market, which prompts some farmers to plant different crops this year. Nicole Kai from member station Minnesota Public Radio reports.
1: So what you see here is soybeans. What we've got normally is a rotation of corn or hemp.
2: For the first time since 2019, Jeremy Suresig is not growing hemp at his Minnesota farm. Instead, he planted more soybeans. While new state licensing rules factored into his decision, the bigger problem is uncertainty over a federal ban on hemp THC products.
1: We've done hemp here on this field the last 3 out of 7 years. This year, though, the market has been affected federally. The demand isn't there. The processors are a little hesitant to contract or buy anything, so we're taking a year off this year.
2: Many popular hemp edibles and beverages contain THC ranging from 2 to 10 or more milligrams. In December, a new federal limit will cap potency at just 0.4 of a milligram, threatening products sold in at least 20 states where hemp-derived THC is legal. The change was part of a federal spending

0: some lawmakers called a hemp loophole. The rules were set to take effect in November, but were pushed back another month to give Congress more time to find a long-term solution. Looking at his 200 acres of soybeans, Ceresic sees something else.
1: The lost opportunity of another year of R&D, another year of moving the market.
0: He still has about 15,000 pounds of hemp from last year that he hasn't been able to sell. The ripple effects are also reaching manufacturers. About 30 miles from Ceresic's farm, Kyle Marenkovich walked me through the production floor at his Twin Cities facility. His company processes hemp plants into emulsions used in low-dose THC drinks and edibles.
2: This is the emulsion lab, and then also gummies. So
0: normally, workers would be busy extracting compounds from giant sacks of hemp, but these days, it's quiet. Marenkovich works with six Minnesota growers, including Ceresic. None planted hemp this year.
2: They're not going to grow something that they don't believe they can sell.
0: He says sales have flattened this year as retailers and distributors order less. And if the ban takes effect, it could shutter his business.
2: We would be, at best, a much smaller operation. Unless some of our other products could pick up the slack, we'd probably have to shut down, yeah. It's dire.
0: More than five bills have been introduced in Congress to save the hemp industry, including one from Senators Amy Klobuchar and Rand Paul that would let states regulate hemp. They've been referred to committees in the House and Senate, but so far none has come to a vote. Back at Ceresic's farm in Minnesota, the hope is to plant hemp again next year. Despite this year's challenges, he's optimistic.
1: I do see a future for it. I really do.
0: But for now, his fields are growing soybeans. For NPR News, I'm Nicole Kai in Minneapolis-St. Paul.

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1: It's 5 p.m. in Baltimore, and the party's just getting started.
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3: Can you say, let's rave?
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I'm Janine Herbst with these headlines. The G7 is releasing 100 million barrels of oil from its reserves immediately to try to ease higher fuel prices. It will last for the next several months. This as jet fuel, gas, and diesel continue to rise. President Trump heads to Ohio today, part of his campaign rally trips to traditional Republican stronghold states. Yesterday, he was in Deep Red, Alabama, this just weeks from the midterm elections that will determine control of Congress. And officials in Dubai say an attack on a pilot by a co-pilot on a flight from Dubai to Tel Aviv this week was an attempted terrorist attack, though the motive is still under investigation. I'm Janine Herbst, NPR News.

0: 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And from the estate of Joan B. Kroc, whose bequest serves as an enduring investment in the future of public radio, and seeks to help NPR be the model for high-quality journalism in the 21st century. This is NPR.
1: This is Weekend Edition from NPR News. I'm Scott Simon.

0: May 8, 2025, just after 6 p.m. in Vatican City, and the bells began to toll at St. Peter's Basilica. And Pierre Scott Detrow was broadcasting live.
1: I'm here in St. Peter's Square, where the white smoke is spilling out into the square, hovering over us. That means we have a new pope.
0: Soon thereafter, Cardinal Dominic Mamberti stepped out onto the balcony.
2: Habemus Papam.
1: We have a pope. Habemus Papam.
3: Robertum Franciscum, Sancte
1: Robert Francis.
3: Ecclesiae, Cardinalem Prevost.
2: Prevost, Prevost.
1: Oh my goodness. The Pope is from Chicago.
0: Indeed, the new Pope was Cardinal Robert Francis Prevost, a member of the Augustinian Order, had been a missionary, then bishop in Peru, and was an American Chicago-born. Scott Detrow, co-host of NPR's All Things Considered, and NPR senior editor of Religion and Spirituality, Daniel Burke, have a new book, American Pope, Leo XIV's Road from the South Side of Chicago to Vatican City. They both joined us in our studio. Gentlemen, thanks so much for being with us.
4: Great to be here.
5: Thanks for having us, Scott.
0: Let me ask you both, how did this happen? I mean, knowledgeable observers had been saying for years, there just can't be an American Pope. What happened?
5: You know, the funny thing is that Cardinal Prevost didn't think it would happen either. He sent a note to one of his close friends right before the conclave began, and he said, there's not going to be an American pope. I'm sleeping well at night. That friend told another friend of theirs, a nun named Sister Therese, and she responded, oops, he forgot about the Holy Spirit. And whether it was the Holy Spirit or other dynamics at work, what happened was that on one hand, Pope Francis had really seen something in Prevost and elevated him. And in the last year of his papacy, Prevost was one of the closest aides to Pope Francis. They would meet for hours at a time on Saturday mornings. And it was almost like, in retrospect, Pope school. Francis was teaching him how to run the church, how to navigate the dynamics of world politics. So a lot of the cardinals who wanted to continue Francis's path looked to Prevost. But at the same time, a lot of the conservative cardinals in the conclave, the detractors of Pope Francis who wanted a stylistic change, they saw Prevost as somebody who would be a much more stable leader, steady leader, thoughtful, thinking six or seven steps ahead as opposed to the kind of on-the-fly leadership style of Pope Francis. So they thought, he's our guy as well, and that's how he quickly emerged as the Pope.
0: Scott Detrow, let me ask about his childhood. Robert Prevost grew up going to pre-dawn mass with his two brothers, John and Louis, went to White Sox games. Once got tickets to Bozo Circus, which is not easy.
5: Yeah.
0: He sometimes played priest using an ironing board.
5: He did.
0: Yeah, and gave out Necco candies as communion wafers, right?
5: Yeah, he was an unusually devout kid. He became an altar boy at a young age, as happens when you have two older siblings who are already doing an activity. And quickly, he was the other kid that the other altar boys were looking to take cues from. He would teach them how to use the thurifer that you swing up and down for the incense and how to carry the cross. And he was going through this at the time that the Catholic Church totally changed. Vatican II happens and changes the Mass from Latin to English here in the U.S. And one of his classmates told me of this wise old, you know, sixth or seventh grade Robert Prevost looking at the young altar boys and saying, you all have it so easy now. But he's somebody who knew he wanted to be a priest from age 12 or 13, and that's pretty remarkable.
0: Daniel, can you tell us the story about when he got a toy truck?
4: Sure, yeah. So he got a toy truck for Christmas. He loves trucks. One of his neighbors was a truck driver, and he would just go out into the front yard and just look at this truck. It became like a lifelong fascination with cars and trucks and all kinds of things. So he was really excited to get this truck on Christmas. But his parents were pretty devout Christians, and they said, you know, it'd be really nice if you offered that gift to someone down the street who doesn't have a Christmas gift today. And Prevost said, you know, he kind of grumbled about it. He wasn't super happy, but he did it. And he learned an important lesson that there's always people who are less fortunate for you, and it's your job to take care of them.
0: Let me ask you about Robert Prevost's time in Peru. It was a dangerous time for Peru and Peruvians. Sendero Luminoso, a Maoist guerrilla group, was very active at that point, and the church was often a target of attacks.
4: That's right. So Sendero Luminoso, over time, over the
0: Shining Path.
4: The Shining Path, that's right. They really started to target the Catholic Church. They were trying to start a peasant war, like Mao had done in China. And so they just had these vicious tactics. One of their tactics was to load a donkey, a burro, with bombs and send it into a marketplace and have it explode. And they see, increasingly see the Catholic Church and Robert Prevost as an enemy. Prevost is offered a bodyguard. He said, no, I don't think so. This is going to take too much attention or put too much attention on me. And at one point, it gets so dangerous that the head of the Augustinians says, hey, guys, I need an exit plan. I need you to come up with a way out of this. And they all get together, including Robert Prevost, and say, no, we're staying. Our witness means nothing if we leave these people during their darkest hour.
0: I was struck by a quote. Robert Prevost said, when you're a missionary, you just learn how to do everything from electronics to auto mechanics.
5: And it's true. That's the way he led the parishes he was in charge of. That's the way he led the order that he was in charge of for 12 years. And that's the way he led the Diocese of Chiclayo. You know, so many bishops at a certain point, no matter where you are in the world, carry themselves with a certain air and authority and glide through life, and they're chauffeured around. That wasn't him. There was a lot of flooding, a lot of natural disasters in Chiclayo at the time that he lived and worked there. And one of the first times that the church charity group was responding to flooding, the woman who was organizing it sees Prevost pull up in a truck filled with food to distribute. And she told us, I've worked with four or five bishops. I never saw a bishop in a pickup truck. But that's the way.
0: I don't think I've ever seen a bishop in a pickup truck.
5: He's a hands-on leader. He's not a micromanager, but when he sees things that needs fixing, he does it himself. A priest told us how one year for Palm Sunday, they ran out of palms. So Bishop Prevost takes a machete, goes to a nearby palm tree, and hacks down some palms to distribute.
0: And Scott, didn't take long for a disagreement with President Trump.
5: No.
0: What issues do you think Pope Leo sees as being most vital now?
5: You know, I think first and foremost in his heart is the issue of immigration and the issue of treating migrants as people. That's something that goes back to when he was a bishop in Peru. There was the Venezuelan migrant crisis, just as eventually America dealt with it. Millions of people were fleeing political instability, were fleeing desperate poverty and making their way into Peru. And as a bishop, he put an aggressive plan in place to help these people, to get them housing, to get them food. He would go to food pantries and he would sit at a table with Venezuelan migrants and share a meal with them and make sure that people saw him saying, you know, we're on the same level. So that's something that as President Trump's immigration policies made their way through Chicago, among other places, and Prevost, on one hand, he has often tried to avoid politics throughout his life, especially in Peru. He never wanted to be seen as a political actor siding with one party as another, but he's never been afraid to speak to issues. And what he said when he was criticizing Trump's immigration policies and his policies with the war in Iran was, I'm speaking from the gospel.
0: I got to put you both on the spot. Pope Leo, lifelong fan of the Chicago White Sox. There's a notable photo of him at their last World Series in attendance in 2005. For the past 2 years, the White Sox have been just about the worst team in baseball,
5: losing
0: over 100 games. This year, as we speak, they're in the playoffs.
4: Divine intervention.
0: That's what I was going to ask.
5: Well, Pope Leo was asked, and he said no comment. But
0: yes.
5: Look, among other things, the night that the Sox clinched a playoff berth, the buses they loaded into, Prevost brand buses, you know?
0: Oh, so, this is all coming together
4: signs
0: now.
4: Signs and wonders.
0: NPR Scott Detrow and Daniel Burke, their fine new book, American Pope Leo XIV's Road from the South Side of Chicago to Vatican City. Thank you both so much for being with us.
4: Thank you, Scott.
5: Thanks, Scott.
0: There are two familiar names in Brazil's presidential election tomorrow, the incumbent, Luiz Inácio Lula da Silva, and Flávio Bolsonaro, whose name may be infamous. His father's a former president who is now on house arrest following a coup conviction.
6: We are basically discussing which one is more corrupt, which one has more corruption scandals.
0: To hear more this afternoon on All Things Considered, you can tune in by asking your smart speaker to play NPR or your member station by name. The words fine China may evoke visions of flowery white dinner plates and gravy boats that gather dust in the dining room cabinets of grandparents across the land. Little of that finery is still produced in the United States. NPR's Chloe Veltman recently visited the last remaining porcelain factory in this country and met the art world celebrity who just bought it.
7: The new and former bosses of Picard China are strolling through the factory together.
8: Plates are really strong, when they're vertical.
7: The porcelain plate Andy Picard Morgan is slamming against the top of a work surface doesn't shatter. The plate recently came out of the kiln and is waiting to be glazed.
8: We completely vitrify our china on our bisque fire, so it's as hard as it's ever going to be now.
7: Picard Morgan is the fourth generation of his family to lead Picard China, a 133-year-old manufacturer of high-end porcelain based about 50 miles outside Chicago in Antioch, Illinois. Picard's customers include the White House, U.S. embassies, fancy hotels, and higher-end retailers. Picard Morgan has been at the helm for 20 years.
9: You see these belts?
10: Uh-huh.
9: Those belts rotate, and you mind if I push that button?
7: This is artist Theasta Gates' seventh or eighth visit to the Picard factory. He's the new boss, and he already knows how to operate some of the hulking clay-splattered machines.
11: Loads of fun.
7: Gates, though soft-spoken and bespectacled, is a contemporary art world titan whose name often shows up on the industry's most influential lists. He moves in high-powered circles, counting the Obamas among his friends. And Gates has a long-term partnership with Prada, creating exhibitions, serving on its diversity council, and appearing in videos for the brand. So
9: the work is intentionally seductive. It wants you to touch it. It wants you to hold it. It wants you to drink from it.
7: His art installations, made out of salvaged materials, sell for hundreds of thousands of dollars and appear in major museums. The match between a hip contemporary artist and an old-fashioned porcelain business might seem strange, but Gates's vision of what an artist is and does is expansive.
9: I'm interested in the most outer limits of what we might consider art.
7: Gates himself is a master ceramicist, though he hasn't up to this point worked with porcelain. He focuses on Japanese and African-American stoneware traditions and has worked to highlight little-known black potters. He recently mounted a show at the prestigious Gagosian Gallery in New York about the 19th century enslaved ceramicist David Drake. Drake's story is so important to Gates, he's written and performed songs about him.

0: When Gates was working on a dinnerware project with Prada, he needed a large-scale porcelain manufacturer, so he turned to Picard China. It was good timing for the Picard family. Andy Picard Morgan told Gates that he was thinking of retiring and no one in the family wanted to take over. So he asked the artist if he'd be interested in buying the business. Picard Morgan would stay on for a few years to help.
1: What meant the most to me was finding someone like the Astor and not some turnaround company that was going to come in and lay people off and try to sell Picard a year and a half later for a profit.
0: He trusted that Theaster Gates wouldn't do that. Gates said at first he felt apprehensive about taking on this new project.
2: I remember getting off the phone and thinking, am I ready to totally pivot my life from a pretty posh artistic practice where I have a lot of autonomy, I have a small team, everything is well-greased, to be a part of continuing a legacy of an artisanal manufacturer that's been doing something for 130 years.
0: Keeping history alive is a long-term interest for Gates. He's known for restoring and repurposing defunct buildings and businesses, mainly on Chicago's South Side. One example, he created a cultural center out of a condemned bank building. The Stony Island Arts Bank now holds thousands of books relating to Black history and culture from Johnson Publishing, the company behind the trailblazing Black lifestyle magazines Ebony and Jet. Gates acquired the volumes in 2011. Linda Johnson Rice is Johnson Publishing's chairman and CEO.
3: He's someone who has a deep and profound respect for building upon legacy and preserving legacy.
0: Johnson Rice says that's why the artist's purchase of Picard China makes sense. But she also says breathing new creative life into dormant commercial assets is not the same thing as running an existing company.
3: These businesses are, for lack of a better word, static. And this business that he's just acquired is an ongoing business. Welcome to the real world of business, Theaster.
0: It's fair to say that the fine china industry isn't doing well. It's been in a long decline. Philip Scranton is an emeritus historian of American industrial development at Rutgers University.
4: There's a kind of cultural cliff that things have fallen off in terms of this sort of commodity.
0: Scranton says escalating manufacturing costs and the spread of casual lifestyles since the 1970s caused all of the other fine china factories that once thrived in the United States to go bust or move operations overseas.
4: And I am not sure whether there's a way of recovering that market.
0: The new president of Picard China certainly has a lot to contend with. The factory needs a new roof and HVAC system, among other urgent repairs. And Gates plans to guide the creative strategy for the company while building a team to manage daily operations. On the factory floor, Picard, Morgan and Gates continue to talk about their plans, like what should they do with the ancient-looking brick kiln Picard Morgan's grandfather installed in 1947.
5: It was a storied piece of equipment, for sure, for a long, long time. But it's dormant now. We have a more modern system here.
2: There's always this question of, should you tear it down and build it new? And then, should you invest the energy in the history of the thing? And I'm still kind of undecided.
0: Theaster Gates says it would be fun to keep the old kiln because, he says, it's in his nature to want to hold on to granddad's things. Chloe Veltman, NPR News, Antioch, Illinois.
6: 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I'm Scott Simon.
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0: From NPR News in Washington, D.C., this is Weekend Edition. I'm Scott Simon. This hour, Ron Elving on the week in politics. Then New York considers changes to state laws in the wake of the Cornell sexual assault case. And later, a fan recalls one of the most famous swings in baseball history 75 years ago today. Plus, D.L. Hughley on his new memoir of growing up in South Central L.A., where he joined the Blood street gang.
1: It's nothing that you set out to do. It's just you want to belong to something. And I don't have a romantic notion of it, but my connection to it was just wanting to be a part of something.
0: First, we have our newscast. Today is Saturday, October 3rd, 2026.
2: Live from NPR News in Washington, I'm Janine Herbst. With a month to go to the midterm elections and control of Congress at stake, the economy is high on voters' minds. This as the Labor Department wobbled a bit last month as employers only added 29,000 jobs, well below forecasts of around 84,000 jobs expected to be created, and that sent the unemployment rate slightly higher to 4.2%. For Black people, the unemployment rate is growing, up a full point to 7% month over month, according to the Labor Department's monthly jobs report. White House economic advisor Kevin Hastert.
3: It's definitely a cause for concern, and it's something that we're studying very closely.
2: The unemployment rate for all other races tracked by the federal government, Asian, Hispanic, and white, fell during that time. Officials in the UAE say the co-pilot on a plane from Dubai to Tel Aviv this week used an emergency plane crash axe to attempt a terrorist attack. The motive is still being investigated. The plane made an emergency landing in Saudi Arabia, where both pilots were hospitalized with injuries. No passengers or other crew were injured. Meanwhile, the Indian pilot who managed to unlock that cockpit door of that flight this week after being stabbed is being hailed as a hero for saving the lives of passengers. And Piers Dia Hadid has more.
4: The pilot's name is Smit Machar, and Indian TV channels like Republic World and News 18 spared no praise for him.
5: National pride, world hero.
4: Prime Minister Narendra Modi video called Machar, who is recovering in a Dubai hospital, and told him, "The whole country is praying for you." Machar was stabbed by his co-pilot while on a Fly Dubai flight packed with Israeli nationals. He told the Prime Minister that he had collapsed, but told himself he had to get up to open the cockpit door. Otherwise, he said, passengers would lose their lives. After Machar unlocked the door, passengers rushed in and overpowered the other pilot, and two passengers, who happened to be pilots, safely landed the plane. Dia Hadid, NPR News, Mumbai.
2: President Trump's proposed arch is getting closer to final approval. NPR's Rachel Treisman has more.
6: A federal panel packed with Trump allies abruptly canceled the historic preservation review process for his proposed arch last month, sidestepping one of the last remaining hurdles. Concerned citizens this week joined veterans and Democratic lawmakers in Memorial Circle to speak out against it. John Gunderson is one of the Vietnam War veterans and retired Foreign Service members that has sued the government to block the arch, which would tower over Arlington National Cemetery.
7: I hope people look at this. They look at it in a logical, nonpartisan way. It's a waste of taxpayers' money. Stop the arch.
6: Even if the arch does proceed, Democrats at the protest said they would fight to knock it down. Rachel Treisman, NPR News.
2: And you're listening to NPR News from Washington. Much of Southern California is under an extreme heat warning. Downtown Los Angeles hit 102 degrees yesterday, breaking a previous record for the day in 1955. As LEU of member station LAist reports, forecasters say this heat wave could last for a week or even longer.
8: Temperatures are expected to be in the mid-90s to mid-100s in greater Los Angeles, even in coastal areas. Ryan Cattell is a meteorologist with the National Weather Service. He says it's likely the heat wave will extend into the second week of October.
9: Unfortunately, don't really see an end to it as far as we can tell. And that's probably the biggest thing we want to highlight, is that while we have had hotter events this season already, this one might be the longest lasting.
8: Cattell says with the heat comes the high risk of fire. Southern California Edison says thousands of customers are under consideration for power shutoffs to reduce the risk of electrical equipment sparking a fire. For NPR News, I'm LEU in Los Angeles.
2: The Kennedy Center Honors have a new home this year. after the Trump administration closed the building for months for what it calls major repairs. This as a dispute over whether President Trump's name can be placed on the memorial to the slain president, John F. Kennedy. Now officials say the Performing Arts Center's highest profile event will be held at D.C.'s Capital One Arena, home to sports teams and many major concerts. It's not clear when this year's honorees will be announced or whether President Trump will attend the event. He did attend last year's event, which was held at the Kennedy Center. 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

0: This is Weekend Edition from NPR News. I'm Scott Simon. Thank you for being with us. The midterm elections are a month away. Voters have a lot to consider between economic news, ongoing trade wars, and over 7 months of an actual war with Iran. NPR's Ron Elving joins us. Ron, thanks for being with us.
1: Good to be with you, Scott.
0: Lots of economic news this week. Underwhelming jobs report, rising mortgage rates, wage hikes not keeping up with inflation. All indicators hitting American families. What kind of effect do you think they might have on the midterms?
1: Voters are consumers first, and when they get hit in their wallets, they look for a way to hit back. And that target tends to be the party in power or the incumbents on the ballot. That's a long-standing truism in politics. And President Trump has given it extraordinary elevation by telling voters to pretend he is on the ballot, which of course he's not, but he's insisting that he is and that everything is not only rosy but golden. He says he gives his administration, quote, an A-plus on everything, unquote. Now, the truth is there were elements in this jobs report, manufacturing and construction jobs, for example, that the White House could be happy about. But it was well below expectations overall and also cut back the estimates of jobs created in previous months. So not what any president or any party wants in the last big report card before an election that still looks to be about economics more than anything else. Midterms turn on turnout. And anger and disappointment are far greater goads to voting than complacency or wishful thinking. So Vice President J.D. Vance can say people are focusing on the wrong things or being too impatient, but the Democrats have the easier case to make, blaming the Trump tariffs and Trump's war in the Middle East.
0: President Trump also turned down the most recent offer from Iran to end the war. Right now, we're uncertain if bombing will resume, and talks have stalled, right?
1: We don't really know the status of the talks. The latest, in reality, seems to be the additional aircraft carrier battle group steaming toward the region and 10,000 troops newly mobilized for possible action. Now, of course, that may be saber-rattling to boost the talks for a ceasefire, to put pressure on Iran. Trump keeps saying there'll be a ceasefire right after the election in America. But politically, he needs something positive to show for this war now, before the midterms that are endangering so many incumbents in Trump's party. Such a ceasefire on election eve might be real and lasting, or it might be a lot like some of Trump's other peace deals, such as he claims to have achieved between Hamas and Israel. But it would still be a better election day posture than the U.S. is in now.
0: The president gave a long interview with Time magazine, which comes as he's been especially, I think it's fair to say, combative with some media outlets trying to ban them from the White House and traveling with them on Air Force One. What stood out to you from that Time interview?
1: Trump has long had a fascination with Time, the magazine. It was at the peak of its influence when he was a young man, and being on its cover was an especially important confirmation of stardom. There were stories years ago about a mock-up Time cover with Trump on the cover at some of his golf resorts. Well, now, with this latest cover, he has been on the actual cover 56 times, more than anyone else in the magazine's history, eclipsing the previous record held by former President Richard Nixon. So this interview may have meant more to him than just another chance to perform in the media spotlight or fight another battle with other media figures. It could be seen as an early effort to fashion his own legacy in the media.
0: Ron, as we approach the midterms, what have you got your eyes on?
1: Right now, there's a lot of attention being paid to the seats the Democrats are targeting, including Trump states, such as Texas, recently Ohio, North Carolina, and Alaska, and even Kansas, where no Democrat has won a Senate seat since 1932. But I'm also watching the seats the Democrats need to defend if they want to take over the Senate. The seats they have now in New Hampshire, Michigan, and Minnesota, retirements have left them vulnerable in these states, and holding on to what you have is essential if you want to make a takeover push in the Senate.
0: NPR's Ron Elving, always good to talk to you, my friend. Thanks so much.
1: Thank you, Scott.
0: This next story contains descriptions of sexual assault. New York Governor Kathy Hochul announced she is appointing State Attorney General Letitia James as special prosecutor to take over the alleged rape case at Cornell University. The governor also said her office will look into ways to change state laws that could change how such cases are prosecuted in the future. NPR's Jacqueline Diaz joins us. Jacqueline, thanks for being with us.
2: Thank you.
0: This story, of course, has been in the headlines all week. Please remind us of the circumstances surrounding them.
2: Yeah, this has been a fast-moving case. Each day brought new revelations. But to take a step back, in mid-September, a woman who goes by Jane Doe filed a lawsuit against Cornell University and seven men who she says brutally raped her 2 years ago. In her lawsuit and statement to police back in 2024, she said she was drinking the night of the alleged attack at a frat house, but she said she increasingly became too intoxicated to consent to sexual activity, and she says these seven Cornell students assaulted her over several hours. Local prosecutors said at the time they were not filing criminal charges. Tompkins County District Attorney Matthew Van Houten said based on what he knew at the time, her case didn't meet the legal standards to pursue a criminal case.
0: Just what are the legal standards in New York State?
2: Well, right now, state law establishes a really high burden of proof for accusers to show they were physically helpless or otherwise unable to consent if they were raped. Under the law, a person may be found guilty of rape if they assault someone who is mentally disabled or too incapacitated to consent. Emily Miles is the executive director of the Alliance Against Sexual Violence. She says there's another key aspect to the law.
3: It generally requires that the intoxicating substance has been administered without the person's consent. And that's what leaves a serious gap when someone initially consumed a substance voluntarily, but later became too impaired to consent.
2: And that's what allegedly happened in the Cornell case. The former student said she was drinking before her assault, but over the course of several hours, she became too intoxicated to consent. Miles said current law just doesn't reflect the reality of so many rape cases, which mirror the allegations in the Cornell case.
0: What exactly does Governor Hochul propose to do about this?
2: Well, she's done a couple things this week. Like you said at the top, she appointed Attorney General Letitia James to take over the investigation from the local prosecutor. And Hochul says she wants to address those serious gaps in New York state law that led to Van Houten's decision not to pursue a criminal case.
4: It should not matter whether they chose to use drugs or alcohol. Voluntary intoxication is not a license for sexual assault or gang rape, period.
2: And she says her office is exploring options.
0: Is there momentum to get all of this done right now?
2: Well, so this is actually an issue that victim advocates like Miles and state lawmakers have been working on for a while. I spoke with New York State Assemblyman Jeffrey Dinowitz. He introduced a bill just this year that would have prohibited the use of a victim's intoxication as a defense in sex crimes when that victim can't really control or even make sense of someone else's behavior. But that measure didn't pass. He's hopeful, but any action likely won't happen until next year when the new legislative session starts.
0: NPR's Jacqueline Diaz, thanks so much for being with us.
2: Thank you.
0: Senator Eric Schmidt of Missouri may not have been exactly hawk-eyed at a Senate Judiciary Committee hearing this week when he asked former Special Counsel Jack Smith if he had gone to an Atlanta Hawks basketball game in February of 2024. Schmidt implied that Smith met up in Atlanta with the district attorney who was investigating election fraud charges against then-former President Trump. Jack Smith said, "I definitely did not go to a Hawks game. I am sure of that." And Senator Schmidt replied, "I think you've already perjured yourself." Then he called him a villain and more names I'd rather not repeat at breakfast time on a Saturday morning. Further questioning from Senator Amy Klobuchar of Minnesota established that Special Counsel Smith had been to a basketball game that night, but not in Atlanta. He was in College Park, Maryland, to watch the Terps take on Caitlin Clark and the University of Iowa, the Iowa Hawkeyes, not the Atlanta Hawks. Senator Klobuchar, a Democrat, suggested to Senator Schmidt, a Republican, that might be the confusion over the names of the team, but perhaps you should have looked at it more carefully. I think people should have their facts straight before they accuse people. The names of sports teams can be confounding. If I invite you to a Panthers game, would you expect to meet me for a kickoff in North Carolina or a puck drop in Florida? But with Senator Schmidt's misstatement an innocent gaffe to be laughed off like Vice President Dan Quayle, inadvertently giving the wrong spelling for potato to a New Jersey sixth grader, Or was it a public effort to discredit Jack Smith with information that would not be hard to fact check? We had information, of course, about him being at a basketball game, Senator Schmidt told KTVI-TV in St. Louis the next day. My job is to ask the questions, and his job is to answer the questions. But I guess the one thing that Jack Smith and I can agree on is that we're a fan of college sports and college basketball. This is as close as the senator came to saying he'd made a mistake. For the record, the Iowa Hawkeyes won that night 93-85. Caitlin Clark scored 38 points. And I'll bet everyone who watched remembers exactly where they were that night.

0: I'm Janine Herbst with these headlines. Tennessee's prison chief, who oversaw the botched execution of Christa Pike, is resigning. The governor, who's called for an investigation, says Frank Strada will leave this month. Pike's lawyers say she's hospitalized in a coma and on a ventilator. President Trump is heading to Ohio today for a rally, part of his trips to Republican stronghold states. This as midterm elections are weeks away and control of Congress is in the balance. And millions of barrels of oil will be released by G7 nations over the next several months as the U.S. war in Iran continues to impact the Strait of Hormuz and worldwide energy prices. The cost of a gallon of diesel is still above $6.30 a gallon, and a gallon of regular gas is $4.38 on average. I'm Janine Herbst, NPR News.
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2: This is Weekend Edition from NPR News. I'm Scott Simon. In India, the world's largest democracy, thousands of people are protesting what they say is a systematic effort by the government to strike off electoral rolls, voters who are unlikely to favor the ruling Hindu Nationalist Party. And NPR's Jia Hadid met some of them in Mumbai.
3: Crowds chant, "Where does vote theft happen?" in the office of the BJP. That's the party led by Prime Minister Narendra Modi. The protest was called by a youth-led political movement after an expose in a newspaper called The Indian Express. It reported on a series of potentially illegal and opaque moves that were overseen by the Election Commissioner, which led to 130 million people being struck off voter rolls during a nationwide revision of lists. The Election Commissioner is seen as a loyalist of the Prime Minister, Narendra Modi.
4: The story that came in the paper, that was the last straw for a lot of us.
3: That's a 35-year-old woman who turned up with her family and friends. She, like most protesters we spoke to, requested anonymity over fears of retribution.
4: People are finally fed up and they're like, you cannot take away my name from the voting list.
3: Her friend jumps in.
5: It's not a democracy if you don't have the right to vote. That's the basic thing, right?
3: The Indian Express expose came after a steady stream of articles in smaller outlets. Those articles reported that the commission had used new, opaque criteria to judge whether a person should still be on voter rolls, and the appeals process was sluggish, complicated. Some articles reported there was a concerted effort by Hindu nationalists to disenfranchise Muslims. While protests in Mumbai passed peacefully, even joyfully, in the capital New Delhi, local media reported that police detained some 500 people as they tried to gather. In one video shared by activists, the man calls out, "Police are punching protesters." The Delhi police also declared a ban on gatherings, even chanting slogans. Still, protesters say they'll regroup in New Delhi next Saturday. The Election Commission has not responded to the revelations in the Indian Express, but local media reported that following the expose in the Indian Express, the Election Commissioner asked officers to review lists of deleted voters to check if any were mistakenly removed. This youth-led movement has already posed one of the biggest challenges yet to the Modi government through mobilising thousands onto the streets. Just weeks ago, the movement forced the resignation of the Education Minister. Now, the Election Commissioner is in their sights. Dia Hadid, NPR News, Mumbai.
2: Tucked away in the Great Smoky Mountains of Western North Carolina lies a mysterious tunnel, attracting tourists who only want to do one thing.
6: I always wanted to come out here and make some noise in this tunnel. I think it's just a really cool experience.
2: 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Community colleges often train people for local jobs in Las Vegas. That could mean repairing slot machines in the Florida Keys. It could mean underwater photography. Right now in Northeast Louisiana, it means learning to build and maintain data centers. It is a polarizing industry to be investing in. A recent Gallup poll shows that most Americans do not want data centers built near their homes. But as Aubrey Juhas of the Gulf States Newsroom reports, one Louisiana community college is looking for a way to help its students benefit from the AI boom.
7: I'm going to pass around some safety glasses.
8: Fletch Batchelor is teaching students how to strip fiber optic cable. That's how data travels as pulses of light. Each strand is barely thicker than a human hair.
7: And this takes a little practice, guys.
8: At Louisiana Delta Community College in Monroe, about a dozen students are training to become data center technicians. Batchelor shows them how to strip the fiber's protective outer layers so one strand can be spliced to another, end to end.
7: Once you do strip that fiber, just be real careful with it. Don't stab yourself and into the hand, okay?
9: Almost got it.
8: Shanae Williams, a 35-year-old mom of four, gives it a try.
9: I keep cutting it.
8: She cuts through her strand instead of stripping it.
9: Try one more time. I think you got to be real gentle.
8: Williams is a certified nursing assistant, works the night shift, and is still in her scrubs.
9: I'm just getting to the point where I want to try something else.
8: After more than a decade, she only makes $16.25 an hour. Installing fiber, she could start at $20 an hour or a lot more.
9: This is something I can see doing because it's hands-on.
8: Local businesses often rely on community colleges to provide the training people need to work for them. In Northeast Louisiana, the biggest business right now is Meta. The tech giant is building its largest data center here, and it needs thousands of workers.
10: When a business comes to us and says, we need people to work here, we will turn around and say, well, what skills do they need?
8: Dan McCarty is Delta's director of trade programs. Last year, Meta approached them looking to partner up. That's how McCarty ended up creating two new credential programs, one for data center techs and another in construction, geared toward the Meta site. Both are just 4 weeks long. Meta and its contractors helped the school purchase equipment and provided training for instructors.
10: We had instructors that knew fiber, but maybe not the specific type of fiber that was needed for a data center.
8: The tech giant also promised $5 million in scholarships to help students take data center-related courses. Across the country, there's a growing backlash against data centers. Many local governments are pausing new construction amid concerns over their impact on the environment, utilities, and more. But multiple projects are planned in Louisiana, where some residents are upset they didn't get a say in whether data centers would be built near their homes. McCarty with Delta is focused on the positive.
10: We're not going to go tear it down. So as long as it's here, let's make the best of it. Let's grow with this if we can. And look at the success stories that we're seeing.
8: That includes jobs, something that's been in short supply here for decades. More than 100 people have graduated from Delta's new program since January. All of them are working, McCarty says, and some are making life-changing money. Marcus Jackson wants in.
11: It's like, wow, this is here. It is huge.
8: Jackson is 20 years old, the youngest student in Delta's data tech class. He's also working on an associate's degree in IT. He hopes it will give him a chance to stick around at Meta after the construction wraps in about a decade and most of the jobs go away.
11: It's going to be my entry-level plan. It'll help me get my foot in the door.
8: Before, he thought he might have to leave home to find work. It's a common story in Louisiana. But with the Meta site just 30 minutes away,
11: it makes me kind of want to do stay at home, knowing that I'm going to be set. And I think everyone's same goal is just to make sure that they're stable with a good income.
12: They don't have to go off to work on a pipeline. They don't have to go off to work on the river.
8: Fletch Batchelor, Jackson's teacher, knows what it's like to have to leave home for a job. He worked in fiber for years on projects mostly outside the state.
12: I'm speaking from experience when I say that this is a real blessing for our community to have right now.
8: But the new technology also brings uncertainty.
7: Smartphones were just the beginning. Now we have to have somewhere to support all of that. And that's where you all come in.
8: When I visited Batchelor's class, a student asked a complicated question. By helping to power AI, are we killing our own jobs? Won't a machine be able to do this work? Batchelor assured them that whatever happens, fiber is the future of energy, communication. Your trade, he said, there's always going to be a demand for it, one way or another. For NPR News, I'm Aubrey Yuhas in Monroe, Louisiana.
2: With apologies to historians, Revolutionary War reenactors, and the entire state of Massachusetts, a shot heard around the world happened 75 years ago, today, at the Polo Grounds in New York City. New York Giants had clawed their way back into the National League pennant race, going from 13 and a half games out to a tie with their loathed rivals, the Brooklyn Dodgers, forcing a three-game playoff to decide which team would face the Yankees in the World Series. In those days, it was always the damn Yankees. Game one, Giants. Game two, Dodgers. Game three, bottom of the ninth. Dodgers up 4-2 and on the brink of winning the pennant when they call on pitcher Ralph Branca to close it out. Giants' Bobby Thompson at the plate, two men on base. He hit Branca's second pitch into the left field seats and set off what might be the most famous call in sports history.
13: Branca throws. There's a long pass. It's going to be, I believe. The Giants run the pennant. The Giants run the pennant. The Giants run the pennant. The Giants run the pennant. Bobby Thompson hits into the very back of the left field stand. The Giants run the pennant. And they're going crazy. They're going crazy.
2: A high school student named George Hirsch was at the Polo Grounds that day in 1951, but George Hirsch was a Dodgers fan. He's gracious enough to talk to us now. Thanks so much for being with us, Mr. Hirsch.
14: Yeah, good morning, Scott. Thank you.
2: So how'd you wind up at the Polo Grounds that day? I mean, there was school, wasn't there?
14: There was school, and I got to my homeroom at Neuchâtel High School that morning, and like everybody, we were talking about the game. And before you know it, I said to a few friends, you know, there's no advance ticket sale, of course, because no one had planned on this final game. Why don't we head out of here? And we jumped into my car, a 1937 Plymouth with a rumble seat, and off we went for the Polo Grounds.
2: I mean, this was like one of the most intense pennant races in history.
14: Yeah, it really was. And as you know, Scott, back then, baseball was really the sport in this country, and New York was the center of the baseball universe. Everybody had a team. I mean, if you didn't have a team back then, you just basically didn't have a pulse.
2: We heard a clip from Russ Hodges' famous call. But Red Smith, the great sports writer, wrote what is sometimes considered the greatest sports lead ever. Let me read. "The art of fiction is dead. Reality has strangled invention. Only the utterly impossible, the inexpressibly fantastic, can ever be plausible again." So did you feel you were in the presence of history?
14: Absolutely. Oh, gosh. I felt I was at the center of the world. Certainly before Bobby Thompson swung at that second pitch, I just felt this is exactly where I would want to be at this very moment. And the next morning, the three of us came to school, and we were given these pink slips, which meant come to the principal's office. Not a good thing at all. And the vice principal, she was a disciplinarian named Loretta Coons. She kept us waiting, and then she brought us into her office, and she said, "Who among you are Dodger fans?" And three of us raised our hands, and she paused for a second, and she said, "Well, you've suffered enough." She said, "I'm a Giants fan." Yesterday, she said, "Scott, you probably saw the greatest game ever played. So here's what we're going to do. After school today, you're going to come back down here, and you're going to tell me all about the game, every detail, and then we're going to let it go."
2: Oh, now that's a wise educator.
14: Absolutely. I agree.
2: So it gets to be early October every year. A feeling comes over you?
14: Yeah, but you know, I've never had that same love affair that I had with the Dodgers. It's just not the same. I love Shohei Ohtani. I think they're a great team and all that, but I just couldn't bear to be a L.A. Dodger fan. Just never seemed right to me.
2: Because they win too much?
14: Because they left Brooklyn. They left us in the lurch. You know, you just can't forgive them for that. So I didn't go to L.A. with them.
2: George Hirsch, former Brooklyn Dodgers fan, sharing some memories of the shot heard around the world. Thank you so much for being with us, and we'll look forward to next year, too.
14: Thank you, Scott.

0: And you're listening to Weekend Edition from NPR News. Several Republican candidates in this year's midterm elections have been immersed in scandal, and that's playing an outsized role for a party trying to hold on to their slim majority in Congress. NPR's congressional correspondent Claudia Grisales says more.
1: These are the words that could come back and haunt Republicans in this year's midterm elections.
2: I can acknowledge poor judgment.
3: I've been portrayed as an abusive husband, an abusive father, and a violent man.
4: It's actually very misrepresented what actually happened.
1: That's North Carolina's Chuck Edwards, Ohio Republican Max Miller, and Texas Senate candidate Ken Paxton. Each has faced scandal in recent months, all scandals they deny. Their races have also shifted from lean Republican to toss-ups. It's compounding headwinds for Republicans who are facing the threat of a blue wave.
5: It's the combination of the two that's a killer.
1: That's Elaine Kmark, a senior fellow at Brookings. She says scandals could be part of a 1-2 punch for Republicans who are already facing a challenging political environment dragged down by a tough economy and the Iran war.
5: Even if 1% of your voters are influenced by a scandal or an alleged scandal, it matters.
1: In Ohio, Miller's chances fell after his ex-wife accused him of domestic violence, an issue that doesn't play well with voters. It's given Democrat Brian Poindexter, an iron worker, an opening. Here's Kmark again.
5: We've gotten a lot more liberal on sex issues in terms of politics, but there's still some big no-nos.
1: That's what happened in North Carolina, where Republicans replaced Edwards after sexual harassment allegations. That put state GOP lawmaker Jennifer Capps Balcom in a competitive fight with Democrat Jamie Ager, a farmer. And in the Texas Senate race, Democrat James Tallarico's odds grew after Paxton, who has a long history of personal and political scandals, ousted incumbent Republican John Cornyn in the primary.
6: In Texas, Ken Paxton is dragging down the entire ticket.
1: That's Jessica Taylor, an editor at Cook Political Report. She says voters could give Paxton enough of a scandal penalty to create a perfect storm. It has put

0: which could have reverberations beyond Texas.
1: Texas could potentially be the pivot state for Senate control.
0: Taylor says while control of the Senate is now a toss-up, Democrats are favored to take the House. Campaign spending in the coming days could preview which candidates still have the best shot regardless of baggage. Republican strategist Leslie Shedd says national parties are in a critical decision window about where to shift resources to viable candidates and where to cut bait.
2: Right now is the time when tough conversations are happening, really just up and down the beltway.
0: Shedd notes Democrats have also had their share of scandals. That includes Alaska's Mary Peltola, who was trying to unseat incumbent Senator Dan Sullivan. She was recently accused of being verbally abusive with her staff and pushing one of her employees, claims she denied. Shedd says voter perception of scandal can also shift by district. What matters in one race in one state may not move the dial in another.
2: Scandal only applies here if it is impacting internal polling numbers. And all of this has to do with viability of the candidate.
0: President Trump is hoping his backing will alleviate voter concerns, but ultimately it will be the voters who decide if an embattled Republican candidate was worth it. Claudia DeSalles, NPR News.

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1: NPR's Will Stone spends his days collecting data that audiences can trust about the surge in new health therapies and the scientific questions around them.
2: The wellness movement, wanting to optimize yourself, that's everywhere now. It's even being championed right at the highest levels of government.
1: Join me, Alyssa Nadworny, as we hear coverage of everything from peptides to psychedelics on All Things Considered.

I'm Janine Herbst with these headlines. The Supreme Court opens its new term Monday, and it will hear cases on religion, bans on semi-automatic weapons, climate change, immigration, and election law. The opening case Monday will center on climate change and whether states and local governments can sue energy companies for allegedly deceiving the public about the damaging effects of fossil fuels. And it's not just rising gas and diesel prices that are causing people headaches. Jet fuel is also on the rise. Some airlines have already said they're going to raise prices. And Major League Baseball's divisional round of playoffs gets underway today with games in four cities. In Milwaukee, the Brewers will face the San Diego Padres in a matchup. I'm Janine Herbst, NPR News.

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1: This is Weekend Edition from NPR News. I'm Scott Simon. Let's ask Dale Hughley to read from his new memoir about the neighborhood where he grew up in South Central L.A., a place called The Fives.
2: Every block had a rhythm. Choppers overhead, pit bulls barking, boom boxes battling from open windows. Kids double-dutched in driveways and raced on busted big wheels, their laughter bouncing off garage doors. Talk everywhere. And if you stood still long enough, the block would tell you everything.
1: His new book is called Charlie's Boy.

0: And a caution to our listeners that our conversation mentions domestic violence and child abuse. Dale Hughley, one of the original kings of comedy, star of a sitcom called The Hughleys, and host of his own national radio show. That doesn't take much, does it? Joined us now from our studios in Culver City, California. Thank you so much for being with us.
1: Well, thank you for having me. It's a pleasure.
0: Charlie's boy, because you are. Could we get you to tell us about your father?
1: Well, I think my father was typical of men that age. He didn't talk a lot. Charlie's boy is titled that because he would always call me boy. He would never call me my name. I resented that early, but then later on I came to realize that that was his stamp of ownership. That was saying, my boy, there he is, my boy. And so after a long time, it became a source of pride.
0: And I guess we should add, he was your stepfather, wasn't he?
1: Yes. I didn't know that for a very long time. I think I was maybe 10, 11, or 12 when I found out. But I could have lived with that lie my entire life. It was not a truth that I needed to know. But I know from that moment on, when I found out he was my stepfather, something was different and has been to this day.
0: What?
1: One thing, it answered a lot of questions when I found out he was my stepfather, because he wasn't a warm man toward me or my brother. Like, he wasn't mean, but he wasn't warm. He's very warm to my sisters. But there seemed to be a perceptible level of distance that I always been able to pick up on. And then when I got that information, it answered that question for me.
0: Fair to say you had a difficult relationship with your mother?
1: Yes, that's fair to say. But I think there's a certain amount of grace that you give people when you find yourself kind of walking down their paths. But my mother was a very young woman when she got married. She was 14 or 15. She married my biological father. My father, Hughley, was actually friends with my biological father, and they were in the service together. He meets my mother, is taken with her. My father, of course, was a bit of a cad, so he ends up breaking my mother's heart. She ends up running away with Hughley. I ended up being born to him, but she was a young woman who had, you know, four kids by three different men by the time she was 18. And so I knew that I looked like my biological father, who was the love of her life. So imagine being a constant reminder, and for my father, imagine being the reminder of a place in the woman you love that you'll never have. So I think part of the thing she tried to do was to be hard on me, because she never wanted to see how much she loved my father. So I thought that it was a bit of thou protest too much, so she was always meaner to me, a little more distant to me.
0: You slept in the closet?
1: Yes.
0: Why?
1: I knew my mother was troubled. Like, my mother set my father's bed on fire. My mother would do incredibly, she attacked my sister with screwdrivers. She did a lot of things. And I was so sure that she was going to kill me in the middle of the night that I would make my bed up and sleep in the closet from the time I was 14, time I was 16, something like that. Because I was like, if she goes off, I'm going to be the only one survive. And that was, you know, that's the way you think when you're a kid. But I was so certain that she was going to do that I slept in the closet. I would make myself a dummy in the bed, and I would sleep in the closet.
0: But you learned, or you're taught yourself, something about laughter.
1: Yes, yes. That was when I started to get that I didn't need as much as other people did. Some people are cactuses, and some people are roses, and I think that I was more of a cactus than a rose.
0: You mean you didn't need what, love, attention?
1: I guess I didn't need the physical manifestations of it. I never needed for people to tell me they were proud of me. I never needed for people to tell me that they loved me. I never needed that. If I did need it, I convinced myself that it wasn't vital to me.
0: You write in the book that you learned a joke could be armor.
1: Yes. I think that all of us, no matter where we are and where we're from, your gifts reveal themselves to you, whether it's academic or athletics. But I learned that it could disarm my mother. It could make girls attracted to me. It could make people take notice of me. It became a secret weapon.
0: How did you become a Blood? This is a pretty notorious street gang.
1: I think that it is nothing that you set out to do. It's just you want to belong to something. I don't have a romantic notion of it, but my connection to it was just wanting to be a part of something. I wanted to feel important, wanted to be seen, and wanted to be valued.
0: And then one day there was dead roses on your doorstep.
1: I used to take my mother's car.
0: Yeah.
1: So I would turn it on, put it in park, push it down the street, and drive. And we caused a lot of mayhem. And so the car was pretty infamous. And me not thinking that, you know, because she never knew I had the car, but every night I would sneak out, or oftentimes I would sneak out. One night, my mother's driving home, they see the car, they think it's me in the car, and they shoot up the car.
0: Yeah.
1: And I acted, of course, like I didn't know what was going on. And then a couple of days later, there were dead roses on my mother's porch. And then they sent me to Ohio.
0: Yeah, Aunt Irene, right?
1: Yes.
0: Did that give you a glimpse of something else?
1: I didn't recognize or realize the impact of what was happening. And my Aunt Irene was the sweetest woman and would listen to me. And I just... where I was angry and filled with angst and not necessarily knowing what would happen, it became a place that I loved and never wanted to leave.
0: I've got to ask you, you're here with us now speaking so lucidly, perceptively, calmly about some very sad things.
1: Yeah.
0: What made a difference to you?
1: I think living, like anything else. You remember the good and you get rid of the bad. And then this process of having to write and to draw from this thing to write this book made me have to sit in things that I kind of breezed through and have forgotten about.
0: I want to get back to Charlie, if I can. Your father, right? We can
1: yes.
0: get rid of the step.
1: Yes.
0: You wind up, for reasons I won't go into here, wondering if you came through for him in all ways. And I guess it's none of my business, but I want to tell you, I think you gave Charlie a sense of purpose.
1: Well, let's hope so.
0: Does he, remembering him, help you be the kind of father you want to be now?
1: You know, my daughters said something that was so funny to me. They said, I want a man who's just like you and a man who's nothing like you, which is interesting to me because in baseball, if I bat 500, I'm a superstar. So
0: yeah,
1: I guess in fatherhood, it'd be the same thing.
0: Dale Hughley, his new book, a memoir written with Jeffrey Gray, is Charlie's Boy. Thank you so much for being with us.
1: Thank you, man. Thank you.
0: Okay, a country singer walks onto a disco dance floor. Not a setup for a joke. Miranda Lambert, one of the most successful and respected stars in Nashville, has just released her new album, Crisco, which, yes, indeed, is a sincere and deeply invested mashup of country and disco. And as reporter Julie Height of Nashville Public Radio discovered, it is the end result of an evolution years in the making.
2: When Miranda Lambert introduced herself more than two decades ago, she was a steely-eyed young Texas singer-songwriter with me against the world attitude. Forget your high society, I'm soaking in kerosene. Her hard-edged vision of country music was all undiluted twang and salty wit. Gradually, she fine-tuned her approach enough to achieve broader goals. Winning over country radio, headlining arenas, and earning platinum sales, critical acclaim, and just about every award the country music industry hands out many times over. She managed to become a superstar without shedding her riveting idiosyncrasies. What didn't interest her at all was pop crossover, which makes 2026 an interesting time for Lambert. For one, because she had a hand in creating the biggest song of the year in any genre. She's from Texas, I can tell by the way he's two-stepping round the room. Lambert co-wrote and co-produced Choosin' Texas by young country contender Ella Langley, and it's broken pop chart records to Lambert's delight.
3: If this is what brings people to country music and they can stay a while and understand that we've been cool the whole time, they just figured that out. Let's go. I love that. Drinking Jack all by myself.
2: He's choosing Texas, I can tell. Choosing Texas is a throwback ballad that nods to early 80s urban cowboy sleekness, which means it has a few things in common with Lambert's own 2026 album. Crisco summons the sensibilities of an earlier era when country was open to absorbing outside influence.
3: A country disco record? That wasn't on my bingo card.
2: The exploration that ultimately brought Lambert there began when she partied at World Pride in New York in 2019 with her brother and his husband.
3: All they were playing was like Reba and Dolly and Loretta and all these remixes. And everyone was dancing their ass off. And I was like, I always say I want to be them, but I haven't done that.
2: In 2021, Lambert took the step of commissioning a remix of her song Tequila Does from Nashville producer and DJ Jesse Frazier, a specialist in bridging country and pop.
4: Because he don't love me like tequila does. Tequila. Nobody can.
2: That kicked off an unlikely songwriting partnership. With the help of Chris Stapleton, Lambert and Frazier wrote a duet inspired by Kenny Rogers and Dolly Parton's early 80s classic Islands in the Stream that set the tone for Crisco.
4: You are a part of me. Baby, you're the heart of me.
2: Lambert knows that feel-good, soft-rocking sound, sometimes referred to as country-politan, might be a surprise to longtime fans.
3: It's not three chords and crying my beer, because that's my norm, or burn your house down, but that song just set us on a path.
2: To guide the making of Crisco, Frazier created a playlist that he dubbed Mirandapolitan.
5: Well, we even have some ABBA, obviously Rhinestone Cowboy.
6: This is the Harry Nilsson song.
5: Obviously the Bee Gees all over
6: Tons
5: this.
6: Of Eagles vibes.
5: I needed to have either a Dusty or Nancy Sinatra feel
6: obviously
5: on it.
6: Fleetwood, but specific Fleetwood.
5: So it's not all country-politan. Some stuff we put on this list was just to kind of help us live in the melodic sensibilities and the chord changes of that era.
2: The immersion continued in the studio. Frazier made it part of his production duties to arrive early and install disco balls. Lambert and Frazier thoroughly enjoyed getting swept up in an aesthetically exacting creative process, one that yielded extravagant silken textures, sweeping string arrangements, and supreme polish. All of that listening to lush vintage sounds shifted Lambert's attention towards crafting romantic widescreen melodies she hadn't attempted before.
3: Not with this much intention and drama.
2: Hearing her conjure dance floor fantasies may seem like quite the departure, but it's also her way of carrying on the expansive vision of Dolly Parton and other female country stars by reaching out to her LGBTQ+ fans with this club-ready music.
4: Hey.

0: And like Parton before her, Lambert relishes the thought of inspiring drag performances.
1: If I make it into like drag shows and I'm a staple there, I feel like that's a different level of iconic and I'm chasing it for sure.
0: Meanwhile, Lambert's been helping an artist from country's next generation achieve a true pop culture breakthrough. She contributed mightily to Ella Langley's album Dandelion as writer and producer. And as Langley weathers the whirlwind that comes with its blockbuster single Choosin' Texas, topping the all-genre Billboard Hot 100 chart longer than any other song in history, Lambert's cheering her on.
1: I want to sit here at home on my porch with a glass of wine and FaceTime her wherever she is in the world and hear about all of her journeys because I went on some of those already. And I'm a little bit tired.
0: For all her success over the last two decades, having any sort of pop chart presence is as new for Lambert as dabbling in disco.
1: You don't get very many firsts when you're 23 years in. You just don't.
0: Lambert's still looking for her next big thing. She's developed an interest in helping new artists find their footing. And not just Langley. She signs rising Texas talent to her record label imprint and packs her schedule with songwriting sessions for others.
1: I didn't really have like other artists writing songs with me or sewing into my life in a mentorship way. I feel like I'm supposed to do it.
0: Frazier's seen how rare it is for a big name like Lambert to embrace a supporting role.
2: The amount of intimidation, if you write with a young person and they're like, oh, Miranda Lambert's in the room, and she has the ability to make them feel comfortable.
0: That says a lot about Lambert's mentality these days.
1: I feel like I'm the same exact person, just calmed down a little bit.
0: And not opposed to smoothing things out musically. For NPR News, I'm Julie Height in Nashville.

0: 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I'm Scott Simon.
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1: From NPR News in Washington, D.C., this is Weekend Edition. I'm Scott Simon. This hour, this month's jobs numbers. Then a proposal in California to tax billionaires divides Democrats. Stories from people who were in foster care institutions after having their disabilities misdiagnosed. And NPR's Daniel Burke and Scott Detrow on their new book, Tracing the Life of Robert Prevost, From the South Side of Chicago to the Papacy. As a bishop in Peru, he was a hands-on spiritual leader.
2: One year for Palm Sunday, they ran out of palms, so Bishop Prevost takes a machete, goes to a nearby palm tree, and hacks down some palms to distribute.
1: First, we have our newscast. 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
3: Live from NPR News in Washington, I'm Janine Herbst. The architect of Tennessee's lethal injection protocols is stepping down from his position. From member station WPLN in Nashville, Mariana Bacayao reports this comes after a second botched execution this year.
4: Frank Strada helped design the state's new execution process after a 2020 review found that Tennessee had not properly inspected the drugs it uses to put people to death. Strada came to Tennessee from Arizona, where he oversaw three botched executions similar to Wednesday's. Krista Pike did not die after receiving two full doses of pentobarbital. Usually, just one dose is considered lethal. Pike's attorneys say she is unconscious and on a ventilator at an area hospital following Wednesday's botched execution. For NPR News, I'm Mariana Bacayao in Nashville.
3: President Trump is taking his midterm campaign swing into more competitive territory. NPR's Franco Ordonez reports Trump will visit Ohio after stops in Republican-dominated states.
2: The president is traveling to Vandalia, Ohio, to support Republican Senator John Husted, who is facing a tight race against Democratic former Senator Sherrod Brown. Brown is seeking a comeback after losing his Senate seat, while Husted is a relatively new incumbent. He has served in the Senate for just 2 years after being appointed to fill the seat vacated by J.D. Vance when Vance became vice president. Ohio could offer an early test of how Republicans in swing states navigate Trump heading into these midterms. They can either embrace the president and use his ability to energize the Republican base, or create some distance from him to appeal to more moderate voters. Franco Ordonez, NPR News, the White House.
3: Five Palestinians were killed in an Israeli airstrike on a home in Gaza City early today. NPR's Anas Baba reports it's the latest Israeli attack despite what's supposed to be nearly 1 year of a ceasefire in Gaza.
5: Inside St. Porphyrius Church, mourners gather around the bodies of 56-year-old Maisa and her 35-year-old daughter Maria. The women were part of a small community of Palestinian Christians who had survived Israel's attack on Gaza for the past 3 years. They were killed just after midnight by an Israeli missile strike on their building. Gaza's health ministry says three others were also killed, a female university professor, her mother, and a young man. Christians' leader in Gaza estimate only about 400 Christians remain in the territory, down from around 1,000 before the war. The Israeli military did not immediately respond to NPR's request for a comment on the attack. Anas Baba, NPR News, Gaza City.
3: And you're listening to NPR News from Washington. Major League Baseball's divisional round of playoffs gets underway today with games in four cities. In Milwaukee, the Brewers face the San Diego Padres in a matchup that raises questions about how much a team's payroll determines its ability to compete. This is a labor dispute brews with Major League's pitching a salary cap. Chuck Hornbach has more.
6: The Brewers have the best record in baseball during the regular season, despite having the smallest market size and a payroll in the bottom half of major league clubs. The Padres' payroll is in the top third, but Milwaukee fan John Mattis says his team can win the best of five series because it has more heart and manager Pat Murphy.
7: He does something right with those guys. I mean, he's got the right attitude. He leads them well. He does good things with them.
6: The possible salary cap and the competitive balance between teams are expected to be controversial issues during a potential labor dispute after this month's World Series. For NPR News, I'm Chuck Quernbach in Milwaukee.
3: The Supreme Court opens its new term Monday and will hear cases on religion, bans on semi-automatic weapons, climate change, immigration, and election law. The opening case Monday will center on climate change and whether state and local governments can sue energy companies for allegedly deceiving the public about the damaging effects of fossil fuels. One of the biggest cases so far is on religion, over whether taxpayers should fund religious schools that refuse to admit LGBTQ students and parents. I'm Janine Herbst, NPR News in Washington.
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0: This is Weekend Edition from NPR News. I'm Scott Simon. Thank you for being with us. The U.S. Labor Department reports that the economy added fewer new jobs last month than expected, and unemployment rose a bit. It's now at 4.2%. We're joined now by Betsy Stevenson, a professor of economics and public policy at the University of Michigan. She was, of course, a member of President Obama's Council of Economic Advisors. Thanks so much for being with us.
1: Oh, it's great talking with you this morning.
0: 29,000 new jobs. What do you see in these latest numbers?
1: Well, what I see is a continuation of a low hire labor market. And that is a labor market where if you have a job, you're doing okay. You can hang on to it, but it's hard to get a new job. And that hurts not only the people who need to enter the labor market or have lost their job, but it actually also hurts the people who are employed because most wage gains, big wage gains, come from changing jobs. So that was the other thing we saw in this report, is that on average, people's wages are not keeping up with inflation.
0: In recent months, a majority of the new jobs have gone to women, though in this report it was more equal than previous months. What's going on?
1: Well, you and I have talked about this before, so I looked at this longer trend because you're right. This month, it was more even. 14,000 of the 29,000 jobs went to women. But if we actually look since July, 100% of the jobs have gone to women. And we now see that women hold 50.1% of the jobs. And this is almost completely explained by the fact that almost all the hiring in our labor market is being driven by healthcare. That is an area where we still need people, and women are the majority of the workers in that industry. And it is growing. That is the engine of job growth, which is very confusing for some people because AI is the engine of GDP growth, but it has not been an engine for job growth.
0: Unemployment among black workers rose sharply, full percentage point. That is now more than double the rate for white workers. What do you see in that?
1: Well, what I see is a series of patterns that reflect a labor market that we're not in a recession, but I wouldn't call this a strong labor market. And what happens in a weak labor market is all sorts of workers who are used to being able to churn and change jobs frequently find themselves getting left out. And when we break down the unemployment rate to groups like black workers, we do see a lot more volatility. So when you see a big jump in a month, I always want to have a little bit of caution. That's why you're hearing some caution in my voice. But I think it's symbolic of a labor market that matches the K-shaped economy. People who are doing well are still doing well. And any kind of worker who's struggling to get their foot in the door, keep their foot in the door, get a promotion to the next thing, those are the people who are really struggling right now. And I think that's why we're seeing this real increasing anger over the labor market, because there's no openings and breaks for people to get. I mean, obviously there's still job openings, but what we've seen is a decline in the availability of opportunities, which has led fewer people to quit jobs. If you're afraid to quit your job, Scott, because you think you'll never find another one, then you can't create another opening for someone else.
0: And that has the effect of depressing wages, which doesn't keep up with inflation.
1: Exactly. And it's just a vicious cycle that leaves everybody sort of worse off. We're all much better off in the labor market if we can all chase our dreams, find those new opportunities. The opportunity we're leaving for something else is someone else's opportunity to get ahead.
0: What other data are you looking for between now and Election Day?
1: Well, I'm looking at consumer confidence because there's always this disconnect. People say that they are really unhappy about the economy, but we did see some job growth in leisure and hospitality and people going out to restaurants. So the question is, are they showing behavior that's indicative of being frightened? Because that will start to slow the economy down. But I do think it's time for every policymaker to have jobs and affordability front of mind, because that's certainly the front of mind of most Americans.
0: Betsy Stevenson, economist and professor at the University of Michigan, thank you so much for being with us again.
1: I love talking with you.
0: This week, the U.S. Supreme Court agreed to take up President Trump's mandatory immigration detention policy. And that is the focus of this week's Immigration Briefing, a weekly look at the Trump administration's immigration crackdown. This week, we're looking at Cuban Americans in Miami and their reaction to the president's aggressive enforcement operations in southern Florida. NPR immigration reporter Sergio Martinez Beltran joins us now. Sergio, thanks so much for being with us.
2: Good to be with you, Scott.
0: This week, the Supreme Court agreed to look at the legality of the administration's policy that denies bond hearings for detained immigrants in the U.S. What do we know about this policy?
2: This policy is part of President Trump's efforts to deport as many immigrants as possible. And at the core of this case, the Supreme Court will take up is whether immigrants in the interior of the U.S. have a right to a bond hearing to decide whether they must stay in detention while they fight their deportation. Now, the Trump administration has said immigrants should face mandatory indefinite detention without hearings while they challenge their removal. The justices will only decide this term on whether this policy violates current federal law. They're not taking up the broader legal question of whether Trump's policy violates constitutional due process protections. So far, though, the appeal courts have been split on this question. Although most have ruled this mandatory detention violates due process and federal law because they're holding people without a bond hearing.
0: And how are the administration's actions different from what past presidents have done?
2: So other presidents have interpreted the law to apply only to those immigrants who have just crossed the border. Those folks were the ones to face mandatory detention. But for the Trump administration, it applies to immigrants who have been in the interior of the U.S. for years, some for many decades. You know, these folks have built families and businesses in the U.S., and the vast majority have no criminal record. So, yeah, I mean, it's very different to what we've seen with other administrations.
0: And how many people are in immigration detention right now?
2: Well, the last batch of government data was released in July, and it shows that there were about 66,000 immigrants in detention. Nearly 71% of detainees have no criminal convictions. But we know August was a very active month, so that number of detention might be higher. The Department of Homeland Security says ICE agents arrested nearly 51,000 immigrants in August. That's a monthly record high, Scott. The Trump administration says overall it has deported over 600,000 immigrants so far.
0: Thousands of those deported are Cubans.
2: Mm-hmm.
0: This is a group of the population that historically has supported Republicans and many of President Trump's policies. You were in Miami recently reporting on Cubans there. What did you find?
2: Well, there's a lot of discontent and frustration among Cubans and Cuban Americans in South Florida. A big part of it is because the Trump administration has said that many Cubans who arrived in the U.S. during the Biden administration do not qualify to get a permanent residency through the Cuban Adjustment Act. That's a Cold War era law that protected Cubans fleeing communism. Now, that change is currently being challenged in court. But in the meantime, Cubans have been deported to third countries like Mexico, where the administration has sent nearly 6,000 Cubans. And many others have been sent to African countries, including Aristides Fernandez Garcia. He was deported to the Central African Republic. He told NPR he's gotten sick there. He's still in detention, and he feels he has lost precious time.
3: El tiempo con la familia, el tiempo con esa persona que ya le quedaba.
2: Time with family, time with older people, those who have less time left, he says, that's something you can't recover, not even with millions of dollars. For now, the U.S. Supreme Court has allowed the Trump administration to continue with the third country deportations, but the court has agreed to take up this issue as well this term.
0: And Sergio, what have been some of the political consequences of these policies with Cubans and other Latino groups in South Florida?
2: Well, so far, it doesn't look great for Trump and his party. You know, I talked to many Cubans and Cuban Americans who say they feel disappointed. They are scared. They're angry at Trump's policies. You know, many of the Cubans felt that Trump's crackdown was not going to reach them, in part because Cubans have been historically shielded from shifting immigration policies. But that's not the case anymore. That's what Michael Bustamante told me. He teaches Cuban American history at the University of Miami.
4: People who have been here for 30, 40 years are often elderly or often vulnerable. They're being deported to Mexico, to southern Mexico, not really having a path to immigration status in Mexico either. They're sort of stateless, effectively, as a result of this.
2: And now we're seeing more Republican elected officials denounce or push back against Trump on this issue. Congresswoman Maria Elvira Salazar, who represents South Florida and has been a staunch Trump supporter, she released an ad recently telling Trump that Hispanics who helped get him elected in 2024 now feel betrayed and that his immigration policies have gone too far. She's in a tight re-election race. But this discontent goes way beyond Florida, Scott. In West Virginia, Republican Senator Jim Justice said recently the Trump administration should take a step back, acknowledge it's doing something wrong, and adjust its immigration enforcement approach. And all of this is happening, of course, as we're just a month away from the midterm elections.
0: NPR Sergio Martinez Beltran with this week's immigration briefing. Sergio, thanks so much.
2: You're welcome.
5: Weekend Edition is a production of NPR News, which is solely responsible for its content. 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

I'm Janine Herbst with these headlines. With just weeks to go to the midterm elections that will determine which party controls Congress, President Trump is on a multi-day campaign swing. He holds a rally in Ohio today, where days ago, 1,400 people were laid off from a truck factory. At least six people are dead in Russian attacks on Ukraine, damaging its northern bridge. Russia says that bridge is used for military logistics. This follows Ukrainian strikes in western Russia that injured several people. And Southern California is under a dangerous, long-lasting heat wave, and the National Weather Service has issued heat warnings for several areas. I'm Janine Herbst, NPR News.

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1: This is Weekend Edition from NPR News. I'm Scott Simon. A proposal on the ballot in California would charge that state's billionaires a one-time tax worth tens of billions of dollars in revenue. Senator Bernie Sanders is scheduled to be in California this weekend at rallies for the proposal. But other Democrats, including California's Governor Gavin Newsom, are campaigning against it. We're joined now by Marisa Lagos from KQED in San Francisco. Marisa, thanks so much for being with us.
2: Thanks for having me.
1: What are voters being asked?
2: Yeah, this is known as Proposition 40. It was proposed by a labor union that represents healthcare workers. They're asking voters to impose a one-time 5% tax on billionaires' overall assets, so a wealth tax, not just on their annual income or capital gains, but things like stocks, bonds, businesses. It's estimated that more than 200 billionaires live in the state. So, you know, a tech executive worth $100 billion might have to pay around $5 billion under this. And the money would be used to backfill the steep federal budget cuts that were made under President Trump's so-called Big Beautiful Bill. Those cuts will push more than 3 million Californians off Medicaid.
1: Why do proponents say people should vote for it?
2: Yeah, they say Republicans made those healthcare reductions in order to pay for deep tax cuts for the wealthiest Americans. So the union pushing this argues the tax is fair. I talked to Dave Regan. He's president of that union that wrote Prop 40. He says the wealth of California billionaires is about $2.3 trillion.
3: It has more than tripled in the last 7 years. And 70% of that $2.3 trillion is in publicly traded stocks. And when the value of that grows, it's all beyond the reach of the tax system.
2: And so this is also garnering support from other labor groups, the state Democratic Party, and some high-profile progressives like Senator Bernie Sanders, who's campaigning this week in California alongside Congressman Ro Khanna.
1: But Democratic Governor Gavin Newsom is opposed. Why?
2: Yeah, and it's not just Newsom. You have groups like Planned Parenthood, the California Teachers Association lining up against it, and of course, most of the billionaires who have spoken out themselves, not surprisingly. I mean, they basically say that this is going to drive rich people out of the state, that it's going to result in less business in California, lower state revenues, and that all of that will hurt schools and police and other programs. That's one big reason the teachers union is opposed. I should note that Newsom says he does support a national wealth tax on billionaires, so it couldn't just drive the rich to move from one state to another.
1: Is there some potential political peril for a Democrat, like Governor Newsom, opposing the tax at a time when, according to polls, Americans are increasingly concerned about wealth inequality?
2: I've been asking the same question. It certainly seems like a risk for Newsom, who's thought to be eyeing a presidential run in 2028. Like, will voters believe him? Will they make a distinction between a state billionaire tax and a federal one? I spoke with Jim Kessler at Third Way, the center-left think tank. He thinks this could actually play to Newsom's advantage if he runs in 2028.
4: Because the top issue for Democratic primary voters in presidential elections is this person electable? And they don't think someone overly progressive is electable.
2: Kessler says if the proposition fails in California, it could be a setback for the goals of progressives and of taxing the rich. But he still thinks that basically every Democrat in 2028 will be running on some sort of platform of taxing the rich. So he doesn't see whatever happens in this race as definitive for the Democratic Party.
1: Marisa Lagos from KQED. She co-hosts the podcast Political Breakdown, where they've been talking about Prop 40 and other midterm politics. Marisa, thanks so much.
2: Thank you.
1: And now it's time for sports.

0: Time of the year, playoff time. WNBA and Major League Baseball, too. Our friend Howard Bryant joins us. Howard, thanks for being with us.
1: Good morning, Scott Simon. How are you?
0: I'm fine, thanks. Last night, the Golden State Valkyries overcame a 16-point deficit, beating the Dallas Wings in the deciding Game 3 of their series. They go on to face the Las Vegas Aces. The defending champions advanced by edging the Indiana Fever. Many ways, this has been a vexing season for the Fever, hasn't it?
1: Well, it's been a polarizing season. I mean, it's a fascinating year. Let's not forget that they've got the most visible, most marketable player in the game with Caitlin Clark. They also have the most polarizing player in Sophie Cunningham, and they're the most polarizing team, probably one of the most polarizing teams in sports. I don't know if they were, you know, they weren't favored to win this series, but the way they went out, obviously the physical play has been a big deal on Caitlin Clark, and clearly the offseason will be very interesting to see if Stephanie White, the coach, returns. It will be very interesting to see how much we talk about distraction so much in sports and how much this culture war in this country is still going to affect a single basketball team. Let's not forget that that the Fever were the team that that congressional leaders and, of course, the president came out and talked about attacks on Caitlin Clark because of her being white. Even though there are plenty of very good, great white players in the WNBA, the bottom line is that this is a very, very good team that has a lot of tumult around them, and this early playoff exit did not help. It will be really, really interesting to see what they do in the offseason and also what Caitlin Clark does as a player. Yeah. All eyes are on her, and she has a lot of growing up to do as a player, and she has a lot of, there's a huge upside, but these are all professional players. They're great players, and Asia Wilson showed that she's the best player in the game in that elimination game. 36 points, wonderful event.
0: Baseball, they've decided to go on without the Cubs or the Red Sox. I can't believe it. But let me ask you, today's divisional series, Cleveland versus the Holy White Sox, Braves versus the Dodgers, Yankees versus Rays, Padres versus the Brew Crew, what are you going to be looking for?
1: Well, we know who the Pope is voting for.
0: Yes.
1: And the White Sox, I'm focusing on the White Sox. I mean, I know the previous shows we've done, Scott, we've talked a lot about the 102 win Milwaukee Brewers, who have never been to the World Series, who are really in put up or shut up mode right now.
0: Go
1: obviously
0: Sox.
1: The Dodgers are the two-time defending they're the two-time defending champions. You know, Cleveland's great, but let's talk about Chicago. After they won the World Series in 2005, you know, that was the last time the Chicago White Sox won a playoff series since 1917.
0: Yeah.
1: It's not a misprint. I mean, that's a lot of losing. They've lost they've lost 100 games the last 3 years. I mean, they only won 84 games, but, you know, this year they're in the playoffs. They've got a chance to go to the ALCS. They're playing a division rival. I'm focusing on them. Obviously, I think Yankees and Tampa Bay, that's going to be a great series. It's very weird. It feels like the old hockey playoffs where you're playing your division rivals in the playoffs. But and then let's not forget also, I think Braves-Dodgers will be a great series because they may be the two best teams, even though really Milwaukee's got to, they've got to do it. But Chicago, Milwaukee are the ones I'm watching.
0: I agree. Howard Bryant, thanks so much.
1: Oh, my pleasure, Scott.
0: The numbers for children with disabilities in foster care are bleak. An NPR investigation obtained federal data and found that children with disabilities stay in foster care the longest. They are also more likely to live in institutional settings and not with foster families. To get beyond the numbers, NPR investigative correspondent Joseph Shapiro asked former foster youth with disabilities for their own stories.
2: Tyrone Waundersville was 9 years old the day he got into the family car and his mother and father drove him to foster care. He didn't understand what was happening. At first, he was excited.
3: And I just remember feeling like in that exact moment as a child being sent away, you know, all of this on a car ride. I'm like, well, we're going somewhere fun.
2: Their destination was a psychiatric residential treatment center in Iowa. Most children in foster care live with families, with relatives, or with other foster parents. But about 12% live in group homes and institutions, and those kids are far more likely to be disabled. like Laundersville, who was diagnosed with fetal alcohol spectrum disorder. At 9, his occasional screaming, aggression, and property destruction were things his parents just couldn't figure out. The hope was that he'd get treated at that facility and come home. Instead, he kept getting moved from place to place.
3: I started to believe that nobody wanted to deal with me. And being a child who's nonstop moved around in a facility in that situation from 9 years old until I was 18, it's really hard.
2: This is from a speech. Laundersville explained how going to locked down residential treatment centers, somewhere he needed permission just to use the bathroom, only made his behaviors worse.
3: And I didn't know how to properly express myself after the many years of just not being heard. I just wanted someone to understand me and not judge me for my behaviors and the actions that I've always had my whole life.
2: In Massachusetts, Marissa Pike was 12 when she was sent into foster care and moved to 30 places in less than 10 years. Some were residential treatment centers and psychiatric hospitals. Pike was diagnosed with oppositional defiance disorder and other mental health conditions. One finding from our investigation was that these places use therapies that are often harmful to kids with behavioral disabilities. Like Pike, she was misdiagnosed. She's autistic.
4: I was labeled as confrontational. I was labeled as aggressive and defiant. And meanwhile, I had sensory issues.
2: Those sensory issues are common with autism. She felt overwhelmed by loud noise or being touched. Staff didn't understand that something as ordinary as playing dodgeball could cause her meltdowns.
4: For me, it was like, okay, I just did dodgeball and now I'm I need time to decompress because dodgeball is vicious with kids.
2: But she didn't get the time to decompress. When she refused to come inside right away, staffers grabbed her, which only made her more upset. Many times she was put in restraint, held down by one, two, or three staffers.
4: A restraint for hours or numerous restraints, which would then lead to a 911 response, and I would go to the hospital.
2: To the hospital, because a prolonged period and restraint can be dangerous. In Baltimore, Rashida McCray, who is blind, says she was placed in a house with lots of steps that made it difficult for her to get around. Her foster mother didn't know how to include her in activities with the other foster girls in the house.
5: They could see to do certain things or watch TV or go ride bikes or whatever down the street. But for me, I just stayed in my room because I felt uncomfortable and different from everybody else.
2: Former foster youth told us of adults who did make a difference, a foster parent, the staffer who listened, or a doctor, a caseworker. Often, that key adult was someone totally outside the foster care system, like for Marissa Pike. A woman she met on a walk spotted Pike's autism spectrum disorder, or ASD.
4: And it was her that inquired about ASD. She was like, my boss has a son with Asperger's and Marissa presents a lot like him.
2: That new friend called Pike's caseworker. Pike says getting the proper diagnosis changed her life. Now Pike's a foster parent of the year in Lynn, Massachusetts. She's adopted two of those foster kids. She rides ambulances as an emergency medical technician, and she's in school too, getting her master's degree in social work. When Tyrone Laundersville, who missed his parents in Iowa, turned 18 and left foster care, he was homeless. The mother of friends at his high school said, come stay with us. The woman was very poor. She had trouble heating her rundown farmhouse in winter. I checked in with Laundersville recently.
6: She taught me how to be the person that I am today.
2: She taught him how to cook, how to ride a bus, how to apply for a job. Basic life skills he didn't learn after years in foster care. And he says she helped him finally figure out how to regulate his bad moods.
6: I had behaviors still, but she lived on a farm. And she told me, if you're going to break my go out to the barn. So I would go out to the barn and punch hay bales. And honestly, she gave me a space to where I could still let out my anger and figure out myself and how to control myself while also still supporting me and just being that loving person.
2: Now, Laundersville lives on his own. He's in college, too. He and the other former foster youth have one thing in common. They want to use their lived experience to make foster care better for disabled kids today. Joseph Shapiro, NPR News.

0: 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Looming federal policy could decimate the multi-billion-dollar hemp industry. Hemp comes from the same plant species as cannabis, but it contains far less THC, the intoxicating ingredient that causes a high. It is not used in the theme music B.J. Lederman composes for our program. But a federal ban on hemp-derived THC drinks and gummies is set to take effect at year's end, and that could upend a booming market, which prompts some farmers to plant different crops this year. Nicole Kai from member station Minnesota Public Radio reports.
1: So what you see here is soybeans. What we've got normally is a rotation of corn or hemp.
2: For the first time since 2019, Jeremy Suresig is not growing hemp at his Minnesota farm. Instead, he planted more soybeans. While new state licensing rules factored into his decision, the bigger problem is uncertainty over a federal ban on hemp THC products.
1: We've done hemp here on this field the last 3 out of 7 years. This year, though, the market has been affected federally. The demand isn't there. The processors are a little hesitant to contract or buy anything, so we're taking a year off this year.
2: Many popular hemp edibles and beverages contain THC ranging from 2 to 10 or more milligrams. In December, a new federal limit will cap potency at just 0.4 of a milligram, threatening products sold in at least 20 states where hemp-derived THC is legal. The change was part of a federal spending bill last year and was aimed at closing what some lawmakers called a hemp loophole. The rules were set to take effect in November, but were pushed back another month to give Congress more time to find a long-term solution. Looking at his 200 acres of soybeans, Suresig sees something else.
1: The lost opportunity of another year of R&D, another year of moving the market.
2: He still has about 15,000 pounds of hemp from last year that he hasn't been able to sell. The ripple effects are also reaching manufacturers. About 30 miles from Suresig's farm, Kyle Marenkovich walked me through the production floor at his Twin Cities facility. His company processes hemp plants into emulsions used in low-dose THC drinks and edibles.
3: This is the emulsion lab, and then also gummies. So
2: normally, workers would be busy extracting compounds from giant sacks of hemp. But these days, it's quiet. Marenkovich works with 6 Minnesota growers, including Suresig. None planted hemp this year.
3: They're not going to grow something that they don't believe they can sell.
2: He says sales have flattened this year as retailers and distributors

0: shutter his business?
1: We would be, at best, a much smaller operation. Unless some of our other products could pick up the slack, we'd probably have to shut down, yeah. It's dire.
0: More than five bills have been introduced in Congress to save the hemp industry, including one from Senators Amy Klobuchar and Rand Paul that would let states regulate hemp. They've been referred to committees in the House and Senate, but so far none has come to a vote. Back at Seresik's farm in Minnesota, the hope is to plant hemp again next year. Despite this year's challenges, he's optimistic.
2: I do see a future for it. I really do.
0: But for now, his fields are growing soybeans. For NPR News, I'm Nicole Kai in Minneapolis-St. Paul.

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I'm Janine Herbst with these headlines. The G7 is releasing 100 million barrels of oil from its reserves immediately to try to ease higher fuel prices. It will last for the next several months. This as jet fuel, gas, and diesel continue to rise. President Trump heads to Ohio today, part of his campaign rally trips to traditional Republican stronghold states. Yesterday, he was in Deep Red, Alabama, this just weeks from the midterm elections that will determine control of Congress. And officials in Dubai say an attack on a pilot by a co-pilot on a flight from Dubai to Tel Aviv this week was an attempted terrorist attack, though the motive is still under investigation. I'm Janine Herbst, NPR News.

0: 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And from the estate of Joan B. Kroc, whose bequest serves as an enduring investment in the future of public radio, and seeks to help NPR be the model for high-quality journalism in the 21st century. This is NPR.
1: This is Weekend Edition from NPR News. I'm Scott Simon. May 8, 2025, just after 6 p.m. in Vatican City, and the bells began to toll at St. Peter's Basilica. NPR Scott Detrow was broadcasting live.
2: I'm here in St. Peter's Square, where the white smoke is spilling out into the square, hovering over us. That means we have a new pope.
1: Soon thereafter, Cardinal Dominique Mamberti stepped out onto the balcony.
3: Habemus Papam.
2: We have a pope. Habemus Papam.
3: Robertum Franciscum.
2: Robert Francis.
3: Cardinalem
4: Prevost. Prevost.
2: Oh my goodness. The Pope is from Chicago.
1: Indeed. The new Pope was Cardinal Robert Francis Prevost, a member of the Augustinian Order, had been a missionary, then bishop in Peru, and was an American Chicago-born. Scott Detrow, co-host of NPR's All Things Considered, and NPR senior editor of Religion and Spirituality, Daniel Burke, have a new book, American Pope, Leo XIV's Road from the South Side of Chicago to Vatican City. They both joined us in our studio. Gentlemen, thanks so much for being with us.
5: Great to be here. Thanks for having us, Scott.
1: Let me ask you both, how did the-

0: this happen? I mean, knowledgeable observers had been saying for years, there just can't be an American pope. What happened?
1: You know, the funny thing is that Cardinal Prevost didn't think it would happen either. He sent a note to one of his close friends right before the conclave began, and he said, there's not going to be an American pope. I'm sleeping well at night. That friend told another friend of theirs, a nun named Sister Therese, and she responded, oops, he forgot about the Holy Spirit. And whether it was the Holy Spirit or other dynamics at work, what happened was that on one hand, Pope Francis had really seen something in Prevost and elevated him. And in the last year of his papacy, Prevost was one of the closest aides to Pope Francis. They would meet for hours at a time on Saturday mornings. And it was almost like, in retrospect, Pope school. Francis was teaching him how to run the church, how to navigate the dynamics of world politics. So a lot of the cardinals who wanted to continue Francis's path looked to Prevost. But at the same time, a lot of the conservative cardinals in the conclave, the detractors of Pope Francis who wanted a stylistic change, they saw Prevost as somebody who would be a much more stable leader, steady leader, thoughtful, thinking six or seven steps ahead as opposed to the kind of on-the-fly leadership style of Pope Francis. So they thought, he's our guy as well, and that's how he quickly emerged as the Pope.
0: Scott Detrow, let me ask about his childhood. Robert Prevost grew up going to pre-dawn mass with his two brothers, John and Lewis, went to White Sox games. Once got tickets to Bozo's Circus, which is not easy.
1: Yeah.
0: He sometimes played priest using an ironing board.
1: He did.
0: Yeah, and gave out Necco candies as communion wafers, right?
1: Yeah, he was an unusually devout kid. He became an altar boy at a young age, as happens when you have two older siblings who are already doing an activity. And quickly, he was the other kid that the other altar boys were looking to take cues from. He would teach them how to use the thurifer that you swing up and down for the incense and how to carry the cross. And he was going through this at the time that the Catholic Church totally changed. Vatican II happens and changes the Mass from Latin to English here in the U.S. And one of his classmates told me of this wise old, you know, sixth or seventh grade Robert Prevost looking at the young altar boys and saying, you all have it so easy now. But he's somebody who knew he wanted to be a priest from age 12 or 13, and that's pretty remarkable.
0: Daniel, can you tell us the story about when he got a toy truck?
2: Sure, yeah. So he got a toy truck for Christmas. He loves trucks. One of his neighbors was a truck driver, and he would just go out into the front yard and just look at this truck. It became like a lifelong fascination with cars and trucks and all kinds of things. So he was really excited to get this truck on Christmas. But his parents were pretty devout Christians, and they said, you know, it'd be really nice if you offered that gift to someone down the street who doesn't have a Christmas gift today. And Prevost said, you know, he kind of grumbled about it. He wasn't super happy, but he did it. And he learned an important lesson that there's always people who are less fortunate for you, and it's your job to take care of them.
0: Let me ask you about Robert Prevost's time in Peru. It was a dangerous time for Peru and Peruvians. Sendero Luminoso, a Maoist guerrilla group, was very active at that point, and the church was often a target of attacks.
2: That's right. So Sendero Luminoso, over time, over the
0: Shining Path.
2: The Shining Path, that's right. They really started to target the Catholic Church. They were trying to start a peasant war, like Mao had done in China. And so they just had these vicious tactics. One of their tactics was to load a donkey, a burro, with bombs and send it into a marketplace and have it explode. And they increasingly see the Catholic Church and Robert Prevost as an enemy. Prevost is offered a bodyguard. He said, no, I don't think so. This is going to take too much attention or put too much attention on me. And at one point, it gets so dangerous that the head of the Augustinians says, hey, guys, I need an exit plan. I need you to come up with a way out of this. And they all get together, including Robert Prevost, and say, no, we're staying. Our witness means nothing if we leave these people during their darkest hour.
0: I was struck by a quote. Robert Prevost said, when you're a missionary, you just learn how to do everything from electronics to auto mechanics.
1: And it's true. That's the way he led the parishes he was in charge of. That's the way he led the order that he was in charge of for 12 years. And that's the way he led the Diocese of Chiclayo. You know, so many bishops at a certain point, no matter where you are in the world, carry themselves with a certain air and authority and glide through life, and they're chauffeured around. That wasn't him. There was a lot of flooding, a lot of natural disasters in Chiclayo at the time that he lived and worked there. And one of the first times that the church charity group was responding to flooding, the woman who was organizing it sees Prevost pull up in a truck filled with food to distribute. And she told us, I've worked with four or five bishops. I never saw a bishop in a pickup truck. But that's the way.
0: I don't think I've ever seen a bishop in a pickup truck.
1: He's a hands-on leader. He's not a micromanager, but when he sees things that needs fixing, he does it himself. A priest told us how one year for Palm Sunday, they ran out of palms. So Bishop Prevost takes a machete, goes to a nearby palm tree, and hacks down some palms to distribute.
0: And Scott, didn't take long for a disagreement with President Trump.
1: No.
0: What issues do you think Pope Leo sees as being most vital now?
1: You know, I think first and foremost in his heart is the issue of immigration and the issue of treating migrants as people. That's something that goes back to when he was a bishop in Peru. There was the Venezuelan migrant crisis, just as eventually America dealt with it. Millions of people were fleeing political instability, were fleeing desperate poverty and making their way into Peru. And as a bishop, he put an aggressive plan in place to help these people, to get them housing, to get them food. He would go to food pantries and he would sit at a table with Venezuelan migrants and share a meal with them and make sure that people saw him saying, you know, we're on the same level. So that's something that as President Trump's immigration policies made their way through Chicago, among other places, and Prevost, on one hand, he has often tried to avoid politics throughout his life, especially in Peru. He never wanted to be seen as a political actor siding with one party as another, but he's never been afraid to speak to issues. And what he said when he was criticizing Trump's immigration policies and his policies with the war in Iran was, I'm speaking from the gospel.
0: I got to put you both on the spot. Pope Leo, lifelong fan of the Chicago White Sox. There's a notable photo of him at their last World Series in attendance in 2005. For the past 2 years, the White Sox have been just about the worst team in baseball,
1: losing
0: over 100 games. This year, as we speak, they're in the playoffs.
2: Divine intervention.
0: That's what I was going to ask.
1: Well, Pope Leo was asked, and he said no comment. But
0: yes.
1: Look, among other things, the night that the Sox clinched a playoff berth, the buses they loaded into, Prevost brand buses, you know?
0: Oh, so, this is all coming together
2: signs
0: now.
2: Signs and wonders.
0: NPR Scott Detrow and Daniel Burke, their fine new book, American Pope Leo XIV's Road from the South Side of Chicago to Vatican City. Thank you both so much for being with us.
2: Thank you, Scott.
1: Thanks, Scott.
0: There are two familiar names in Brazil's presidential election tomorrow, the incumbent, Luiz Inácio Lula da Silva, and Flávio Bolsonaro, whose name may be infamous. His father is a former president who is now on house arrest following a coup conviction.
3: We are basically discussing which one is more corrupt, which one has more corruption scandals.
0: To hear more this afternoon on All Things Considered, you can tune in by asking your smart speaker to play NPR or your member station by name. The words fine China may evoke visions of flowery white dinner plates and gravy boats that gather dust in the dining room cabinets of grandparents across the land. Little of that finery is still produced in the United States. NPR's Chloe Veltman recently visited the last remaining porcelain factory in this country and met the art world celebrity who just bought it.
4: The new and former bosses of Picard China are strolling through the factory together.
5: Plates are really strong when they're vertical.
4: The porcelain plate Andy Picard Morgan is slamming against the top of a work surface doesn't shatter. The plate recently came out of the kiln and is waiting to be glazed.
5: We completely vitrify our china on our bisque fire, so it's as hard as it's ever going to be now.
4: Picard Morgan is the fourth generation of his family to lead Picard China, a 133-year-old manufacturer of high-end porcelain based about 50 miles outside Chicago in Antioch, Illinois. Picard's customers include the White House, U.S. embassies, fancy hotels, and higher-end retailers. Picard Morgan has been at the helm for 20 years.
6: You see these belts?
7: Uh-huh.
6: Those belts rotate, and you mind if I push that button?
4: This is artist Theaster Gates' seventh or eighth visit to the Picard factory. He's the new boss, and he already knows how to operate some of the hulking clay-splattered machines.
8: Loads of fun.
4: Gates, though soft-spoken and bespectacled, is a contemporary art world titan whose name often shows up on the industry's most influential lists. He moves in high-powered circles, counting the Obamas among his friends. And Gates has a long-term partnership with Prada, creating exhibitions, serving on its diversity council, and appearing in videos for the brand. So
6: the work is intentionally seductive. It wants you to touch it. It wants you to hold it. It wants you to drink from it.
4: His art installations, made out of salvaged materials, sell for hundreds of thousands of dollars and appear in major museums. The match between a hip contemporary artist and an old-fashioned porcelain business might seem strange, but Gates's vision of what an artist is and does is expansive.
6: I'm interested in the most outer limits of what we might consider art.
4: Gates himself is a master ceramicist, though he hasn't up to this point worked with porcelain. He focuses on Japanese and African-American stoneware traditions and has worked to highlight little-known black potters. He recently mounted a show at the prestigious Gagosian Gallery in New York about the 19th century enslaved ceramicist David Drake. Drake's story is so important to Gates, he's written and performed songs about him.

0: When Gates was working on a dinnerware project with Prada, he needed a large-scale porcelain manufacturer, so he turned to Picard China. It was good timing for the Picard family. Andy Picard Morgan told Gates that he was thinking of retiring and no one in the family wanted to take over. So he asked the artist if he'd be interested in buying the business. Picard Morgan would stay on for a few years to help.
1: What meant the most to me was finding someone like the Astor and not some turnaround company that was going to come in and lay people off and try to sell Picard a year and a half later for a profit.
0: He trusted that Theaster Gates wouldn't do that. Gates said at first he felt apprehensive about taking on this new project.
2: I remember getting off the phone and thinking, am I ready to totally pivot my life from a pretty posh artistic practice where I have a lot of autonomy, I have a small team, everything is well-greased, to be a part of continuing a legacy of an artisanal manufacturer that's been doing something for 130 years.
0: Keeping history alive is a long-term interest for Gates. He's known for restoring and repurposing defunct buildings and businesses, mainly on Chicago's South Side. One example, he created a cultural centre out of a condemned bank building. The Stony Island Arts Bank now holds thousands of books relating to black history and culture from Johnson Publishing, the company behind the trailblazing black lifestyle magazines Ebony and Jet. Gates acquired the volumes in 2011. Linda Johnson Rice is Johnson Publishing's chairman and CEO.
3: He's someone who has a deep and profound respect for building upon legacy and preserving legacy.
0: Johnson Rice says that's why the artist's purchase of Picard China makes sense. But she also says breathing new creative life into dormant commercial assets is not the same thing as running an existing company.
3: These businesses are, for lack of a better word, static. And this business that he's just acquired is an ongoing business. Welcome to the real world of business, Theaster.
0: It's fair to say that the fine china industry isn't doing well. It's been in a long decline. Philip Scranton is an emeritus historian of American industrial development at Rutgers University.
4: There's a kind of cultural cliff that things have fallen off in terms of this sort of commodity.
0: Scranton says escalating manufacturing costs and the spread of casual lifestyles since the 1970s caused all of the other fine china factories that once thrived in the United States to go bust or move operations overseas.
4: And I am not sure whether there's a way of recovering that market.
0: The new president of Picard China certainly has a lot to contend with. The factory needs a new roof and HVAC system, among other urgent repairs. And Gates plans to guide the creative strategy for the company while building a team to manage daily operations. On the factory floor, Picard, Morgan and Gates continue to talk about their plans, like what should they do with the ancient-looking brick kiln Picard Morgan's grandfather installed in 1947.
5: It was a storied piece of equipment, for sure, for a long, long time. But it's dormant now. We have a more modern system here.
2: There's always this question of, should you tear it down and build it new? And then, should you invest the energy in the history of the thing? And I'm still kind of undecided.
0: Theaster Gates says it would be fun to keep the old kiln because, he says, it's in his nature to want to hold on to granddad's things. Chloe Veltman, NPR News, Antioch, Illinois.
6: 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I'm Scott Simon.
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1: The big question we continue to ask, what is the president planning? 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
3: We need to prepare, but we need to keep our heads on straight and recognize that even Donald Trump is subject to certain political rules.
2: From WNYC in New York, this is On the Media. I'm Michael Loewinger. Also on this week's show, why publishers seem to be reissuing old books.
4: I mean, for one thing, if a writer is dead, you really don't have to pay them very much for the most part.
2: Plus, if literary agents are so crucial to getting novels published, why don't we hear more about them?
5: No one likes a sellout. Writers are not necessarily doing things only for the money, but often even the suggestion that a writer might be interested in the commercial value of their work can taint it.
2: It's all coming up after this.
6: Live from NPR News in Washington, I'm Janine Herbst. Weeks before the midterm elections take place, when voters will determine control of Congress, the Labor Department says the economy added fewer jobs than expected last month as the unemployment rate ticked up to 4.2%. Betsy Stevenson is a professor of economics and public policy at the University of Michigan and was a member of President Obama's Council of Economic Advisors.
7: People who are doing well are still doing well, and any kind of worker who's struggling to get their foot in the door, keep their foot in the door, get a promotion to the next thing, those are the people who are really struggling right now. And I think that's why we're seeing this real increasing anger over the labor market, because there's no openings and breaks for people to get.
6: Speaking there on NPR's Weekend Edition. The Trump administration is mailing out $500 checks to almost 1 million Americans who are enrolled in certain private health insurance plans. As NPR's Selena Simmons-Duffin reports, the money comes from fees collected from health insurance companies.
8: The group of people receiving the checks live in one of the 30 states that use healthcare.gov as their Obamacare website and make too much money to receive premium subsidies. Cynthia Cox directs the program on the Affordable Care Act at the health research organization KFF.
9: Essentially, what the Trump administration is doing is taking some user fee dollars that insurance companies have paid to the federal government to operate healthcare.gov.
8: Usually that money is used for community groups who help people understand their options and enroll. But the Trump administration has slashed funding for those groups and is now sending out checks instead. Selena Simmons-Duffin, NPR News, Washington.
6: A federal judge has ordered an immediate halt to all border-related construction in the Big Bend region of Texas, and that includes Big Bend National Park. Mary Cantrell from Marfa Public Radio reports the emergency injunction will remain in effect while a lawsuit moves forward.
10: The Center for Biological Diversity, a church restoration group, and a river guide are suing the federal government over its border wall plans. The judge's order says the Big Bend region is not necessarily an area of high illegal entry, as federal waivers fast-tracking the project have claimed. Anti-wall advocates, including Susan Hayes, celebrated outside of a federal courthouse in El Paso.
11: The government had no justification legally to issue the waivers in the first place. It's what we all knew, to say that there is an emergency with immigration or border security and the greater Big Bend is complete and utter BS.
10: If the Trump administration appeals, the case will go to the U.S. Supreme Court. For NPR News, I'm Mary Cantrell in El Paso.
6: You're listening to NPR News from Washington. Tennessee's state prison chief, Frank Strada, has resigned. That over overseeing the failed execution of Krista Pike this week. Governor Bill Lee says Strada will leave this month. An independent review is scheduled to try to determine what went wrong in the administration of two doses to Pike, one of the drugs that Tennessee uses to execute prisoners. Her attorney says she's hospitalized in a coma and on a ventilator and that hospital staff is working to save her life. Under Strada, the prison system also failed to execute another convicted murderer, Tony Carruthers. He came to Tennessee from Arizona, where he oversaw three botched executions similar to Pike's. A new study shows that eating with another person just might help you manage your blood sugar. Researchers gave two groups of participants the same amount of bread to eat and then measured how their blood sugar rose and recovered. NPR's Beverly McCoy reports.
12: In one group, the participants ate their bread alone. In the other, someone else was in the room. And they found the social eaters recovered quicker. That is, their blood sugar didn't spike as high or came back down quicker, or both. Lead author and behavioral neuroscientist Shira Adzeel says this might be because humans are social animals.
13: If my brain develops in a social context, my brain learns to regulate my glucose levels in social proximity.
12: She says other people may be a social cue the brain uses to start processing sugar earlier, for example, by releasing insulin, which helps regulate blood sugar. The results appear in the journal Science Advances. Beverly McCoy, NPR News.
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15: 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I'm Brooke Gladstone.
16: And I'm Michael Lowinger. Election Day is now just 1 month away, but fears about November have been building all year.
17: It's absolutely insane that the biggest potential threat to our elections this fall is not Russian interference or terrorists, but our own federal government.
18: So my advice to state and local colleagues is think of the craziest scenario you can imagine. And then think even crazier.
1: The big question we continue to ask, what is the president planning?
16: In February, he told podcaster and former FBI co-deputy Dan Bongino that
19: the Republicans should say, we want to take over. We should take over the voting in at least many, 15 places. The Republicans ought to nationalize the voting.
16: Which is, we all know, blatantly unconstitutional. That was just a few weeks after he told the New York Times that he wished the National Guard had stepped in after the 2020 election.
20: So, Secretary Hegseth.
16: Democratic Senator Alyssa Slotkin of Michigan grilling Pete Hegseth in April.
20: If the president, who regrets not signing that executive order to the then SecDef in 2020, asks you to seize ballots or voting machines in states during the 2026 election, will you stand up for the Constitution and say no, or will you salute and do his bidding?
21: It's a yet another gotcha hypothetical, which is your specialty.
20: It's not. We had an executive order.
21: Under the Biden administration.
16: Sure, it's hard to predict exactly what brazenry will befall us on November 3rd, but it's also not hypothetical, considering just how much time and energy our government has spent trying to turn election denial conspiracy theories into policy. In May, news broke that the administration had spent months trying to ban Dominion voting machines. Trump has begged and begged Republicans in Congress to nix the filibuster so that they could pass the SAVE Act, a voter ID law to combat the phantom menace of voter fraud. And, as we'll discuss shortly, he tried to get the U.S. Postal Service to screw with mail-in ballots. So far, all three efforts have largely failed, leaving his most extreme supporters chafing for even more extreme interventions.
22: According to new reporting from The Atlantic, a group of Trump's outside advisors have been pushing Trump to declare martial law in order to take over the midterm elections. We got to take a quick break.
16: Apparently, MAGA has recreated the logic from the 2004 Nicolas Cage film National Treasure.
23: I'm going to steal the Declaration of Independence.
16: The theory being that the only way to save the midterms from being stolen is to steal them first.
24: Please raise your right hand. I pledge.
16: Trump at the Republican National Convention last month.
24: That I will go out with my family, my friends, I'll do it anyway. I don't care if I'm registered or not. I'm going to try and cheat like hell like they do.
16: The challenge for the press has been that keeping an eye on all these stories also gives more oxygen to the lies and conspiracy theories. And the challenge for us news consumers, well, speaking for myself here, I struggle to know which of these election interference schemes are empty cortisol and which are actually worth my attention. Like the brigade of so-called election watchers who may be shipped out to polling sites around the country.
0: The Justice Department announced plans to send more than 1,000 monitors to observe polling places on Election Day. The monitors...
2: Well, first of all, we don't know that there'll actually be an increased presence.
16: Rick Hassan, a law professor at the University of California, Los Angeles, and director of the Safeguarding Democracy Project. I called him up to sort the plausible election threats from the fear-mongering.
2: In California, we had DOJ say they were going to send monitors to observe the Proposition 50 ballot measure election involving the question of partisan gerrymandering. And a total of 2 people from the Justice Department showed up to Los Angeles County, which is the largest electoral jurisdiction in the country. And it was no big deal. So I'm hoping it will be something similar.
16: Of course, this feeds into fears that ICE agents will be at the polls to intimidate people. What do you make of these kinds of fears?
2: The government has had many opportunities to say, no, absolutely not. Of course, we're not sending ICE agents to the polls. It's against federal law. But they haven't done that. So we have to be cautious about anything that the government might do. But the reality is, politically, what would it mean if you saw armed federal agents trying to stop people from voting? I think we would end up seeing something much like what we saw in Minneapolis. You would see a large street presence. People would crawl over glass to vote under those circumstances. And I think it would backfire politically.
16: It's interesting you say that because I was reading about reporting on internal Republican polling that seemed to suggest that pushing too hard to pass the SAVE Act might have backfired because it would increase enthusiasm, according to right-wing pollsters, among Democratic voters. So I guess a similar logic there.
2: Well, and I'd go even beyond that. You know, the logic that it seems that many Democratic and Republican operatives still seem to be implicitly embracing is the idea that if you make voting harder, it's going to hurt Democrats and help Republicans. Because those occasional voters, those voters who have maybe less voting experience, they're younger, they're the ones that are going to be most affected by laws that make it harder to register a vote or intimidation at the polls. But the composition of the political parties are changing. And Donald Trump really was able to succeed in both 2016 and 2024 by mobilizing less frequent voters, mobilizing what the campaign itself sometimes referred to as low-information voters. Mm-hmm. These are the voters who are most likely to be intimidated or discouraged from voting. And so I think if the SAVE Act would have passed, it would have disenfranchised a whole bunch of people, and so it would have had that effect. And the same thing with the mail-in balloting order.
16: Yes, let's talk about the roadblocks that the Trump administration has attempted to put in place to change and potentially harm the ability of Americans to vote by mail. In September, a whistleblower at the U.S. Postal Service made public a complex new system, which would essentially allow the Postal Service to verify which voters should receive mail-in ballots. That was an attempt to comply with an executive order that Trump had signed in March and would probably create an enormous amount of chaos for election officials and probably disenfranchise some voters. But then the Supreme Court stepped in last month. Can you break down the ruling?
2: The executive order that came out in March told the Postal Service to set up this rule with a whole bunch of new hoops that states had to jump through, from the design of ballots to creating lists of citizens that would be uploaded to a USPS portal. Now, until the USPS could match the names against the portal, it could not accept any ballots for mailing. At the time that the USPS and really the Trump Justice Department goes to the Supreme Court and says, we want to put this rule into effect for 2026, there was no working portal. This story got kind of lost in the media. But if you have a rule that says no mail ballots go out until you can upload into the portal, and the portal doesn't exist, then no mail ballots go out at all. And the Supreme Court, on what appears to be a 7-2 vote, said not only is USPS likely exceeding its authority in this rule. But the equities of these emergency circumstances counsel against allowing the rule to go into effect for 2026, leaving the question for future elections to further litigation.
16: The election's happening too soon. You can't be overhauling the entire system in the very last minute.
2: At the time that the Department of Justice went to the Supreme Court, the state of North Carolina had already started mailing out mail ballots. Elections take months of preparation. And the idea that the government was trying to rush this rule when it wasn't ready and foist it on election administrators who are already pulling out their hair trying to run a successful election, to me, was unconscionable.
16: You mentioned the two dissenting justices, Samuel Alito and Clarence Thomas. What did you make of their votes?
2: I was very disappointed to see that this was not a unanimous decision. When we're talking about these kind of emergency cases at the Supreme Court, not only does the court have to look at how likely is the party seeking emergency relief to succeed, but they also have to balance the equities, look at the harms to each side. What I found that was really troubling in Justice Alito's dissent was that when he was doing that balancing, he did not mention the uncontested fact that this would have disenfranchised millions of voters. And also, the government, as the trial court found, had put forward no evidence that its rule in 2026 would stop any appreciable amount of fraud, which was the purported reason for it. This was about as lopsided of a balance as I've ever seen in an emergency case before the Supreme Court. And, you know, looking at these cases over 30 years, I mean, this is just an unconscionable claim by the government that unfortunately got the vote of two of the court's justices who seem to have never found a way of disenfranchising voters they don't like.
16: Should we be worried about voter fraud at all?
2: The Department of Homeland Security issued a press release about a month ago, and they said there are about 250,000 non-citizens on the voting rolls in four states. One of those states was Nevada, and Nevada officials asked for the list, and eventually they got it. The list had 16,000 people on it for the state of Nevada. That number got whittled down to 185, and when those 185 were investigated, the total number of non-citizens on the rolls was zero. Most of the time that we see non-citizens registering to vote or voting, it's because of an administrative mistake. And it's worth pointing out, these are real problems and we need to fix them. What we saw recently in New Jersey was that when people go to the Department of Motor Vehicles there, under federal law, they have to be offered an opportunity to register to vote. And if you're not a citizen, you don't get offered that opportunity. Well, about 6,000 people who were not citizens, but who were eligible to get driver's licenses in New Jersey, were incorrectly coded as citizens and registered to vote because of a software error by the vendor that the Department of Motor Vehicles in New Jersey used. About 400 of those people ended up voting over the last few elections. Someone might be a permanent resident. They might not understand the voting rules that well, but when the government says, hey, you're registered, here's your ballot, or here's where you can go to vote, people think, oh, I must be able to do that. So we do have circumstances where non-citizens have voted. But in terms of finding modern examples of some kind of broad scheme, it's just not something that we see.
16: Let's talk about another narrative that I think has caused some fear in the media. Recently, The Atlantic ran a piece about a group of election denier activists who've been lobbying the president to seize control of the elections on or before November 3rd. In an August interview with the president, MAGA pundit Wayne Allen Root said this to Trump.
3: You have the right to declare a national security emergency for elections. And the Supreme Court ruled in 1983 under Reagan that INS versus Chadha, that if you declare a national security emergency as the president of the United States, they can't challenge it. It can only be overturned by a two-thirds vote of both houses of Congress.
16: To which Trump replied, let me just say that stranger things have happened, okay? I'll leave it at that. Rick, something tells me that the National Emergency Act does not work this way at all.
2: No, it doesn't. But this has been a long-standing crusade by the most extreme of the election deniers. Why doesn't that work? First of all, Donald Trump's already declared a national emergency. He declared one at the southern border. Declaring an emergency doesn't make you into a dictator. It unlocks certain powers. None of these statutes give the president any power over elections. Mm-hmm. The Constitution gives the president no power over elections. This thing about Chadha is just weird. So Chadha is a case that says that Congress can't set up a system where it passes a law, the president signs it, and if one house of the Congress doesn't like it, they can kind of overrule it, what's called a legislative veto. And so the theory seems to be, if President Trump declares an emergency, Congress can't undeclare the emergency unless both houses of Congress agree and the president agrees too, or you get a veto-proof majority. Sure, that still doesn't give the president the power over elections. You haven't gotten to the scenario that I'm actually worried about, even though we've talked about a lot of things that I'm not so worried about.
16: I think you're going to say it's seizing ballots.
2: That's the one.
16: Listeners have probably heard that in California, Riverside County Sheriff Chad Bianco impounded nearly 650,000 ballots after the November 2024 elections on the grounds of suspected fraud.
2: So when I think of all the things that Donald Trump and his government might do to try to interfere with the election, the thing that worries me the most is potentially trying to seize ballots or voting machines in a live election. Back over the summer, Tulsi Gabbard, the former director of national intelligence, had the Department of Homeland Security seize Dominion voting machines in Puerto Rico. Mm-hmm. We also had the Department of Justice get a search warrant and seize ballots in Fulton County, Georgia, ballots related to the 2020 election. And we did see this Chad Bianco, local sheriff, getting a search warrant to seize ballots in the state race over Proposition 50. In both of those search warrant cases, the affidavits showing probable evidence of a crime were based on discredited conspiracy theories about how elections are run.
16: Yeah.
2: But that didn't stop a judge from issuing it, because judges typically are pretty solicitous of law enforcement. And if law enforcement says there's probable cause, they're apt to believe it. So this is a real danger. And as a Safeguarding Democracy Project, we wrote a white paper for judges to tell them what it means to break the chain of electoral custody. Once ballots in a live election would be taken out of the hands of election officials, there's no way to know if ballots are added to or subtracted from or altered. And so there are ways that judges can deal with legitimate law enforcement objectives in preventing crimes and investigating crimes without breaking that electoral chain of custody. The good news is, in modern times, we don't have any examples of a court allowing the seizure of ballots or voting machines in a live election. So this is not a likely scenario, but it's something Trump could do without thousands of members of ICE. It's something Trump could do if he finds a sympathetic judge somewhere.
16: I want to ask you about another scenario that has been covered quite dramatically in the press. The New Republic described it as, quote, the final battle for America's democracy. This involves the day of January 3rd, 2027. Can you explain this scenario and what you think of it?
2: The idea behind this concern is that somehow Mike Johnson would engineer a coup in which Democrats would win control of the House of Representatives, but his handpicked clerk, who's an administrator, would not seat Democrats who perhaps won in close races, allowing there to be a smaller House with a Republican majority that would then pick a new Speaker of the House, presumably again Mike Johnson, and they would say that actually Republicans have won the election. This requires a lot of moving parts. It would be profoundly anti-democratic. If it happened, first you'd have to have a willing clerk of the Congress. And you would have to say that courts wouldn't get involved. And there's good reason to think that courts would get involved, because this is not Congress acting. This is a civil servant. So the court would step in. But more directly, if Democrats have won control of the House of Representatives, and somehow on January 3rd, somebody tries this kind of maneuver, it's going to provoke such a massive public reaction. This just seems very far-fetched.
16: I'm so glad you said that, because David French of the New York Times described this scenario in a piece from July titled, "This is What Keeps Me Up at Night." You know, obviously we want the media to shine a light on the president's ongoing efforts to interfere with our elections, but the line between dogged coverage and fear-mongering can blur sometimes.
2: We need to walk the place between complacency and panic, mm-hmm. which is a place of resilience. Like, we need to prepare, but we need to keep our heads on straight and recognize that even Donald Trump is subject to certain political rules. And also, he's been mostly obeying at least the Supreme Court. So let David go to sleep, Or let him read our report about ballot seizures, and that maybe that'll keep him up instead.
16: Do you think overall the press has done a good job sorting what's worth worrying about from what's not?
2: Well, I would say for the most part, the press isn't paying sufficient attention to any of this. In Texas, because of an administrative error, 200,000 people who tried to register to vote did not have their registrations timely sent from the state to the counties to actually process their registrations. There's now a mad rush to get as many of those people registered as possible. You know, covering election malfeasance, that's a sexier story than covering election administrator snafus. Take another point about Texas. Texas is one of 8 states that does not have online voter registration. And there's no good reason for that. And so these are stories about the administration of elections that affect real people that I think should be told more.
16: Rick, thank you very much.
2: Thank you.
16: Rick Hassan is a law professor and director at the Safeguarding Democracy Project at the University of California, Los Angeles. Coming up, everything old is new again, at least when it comes to the world of book publishing.
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0: This is On the Media. I'm Michael Loewinger.
1: And I'm Brooke Gladstone. We've been led to believe that readers crave what's hot off the press, scalding with urgency, blistering with revelations. But when it comes to the publishing industry, the data tell a different story. According to Circana BookScan, around 70% of books sold were published more than a year ago, a figure that's crept up nearly 10% since 2019. The LA Review of Books launched a column this year called Second Impressions, dedicated to reissued or secondhand fiction. Meanwhile, book talkers love to unearth a tome buried in the backlist, like I Who Have Never Known Men by the Belgian author Jacqueline Hartman, who died in 2012.
2: This is a French language novel from the 1990s. It went out of print eventually. Most books do.
1: Mark Krotoff is the publisher and co-editor of the literary magazine N Plus One.
2: It was reissued in 2022 by the Small Press Transit, which is a fantastic independent press out of the Bay Area. And this book that had already existed for almost 30 years suddenly really took off.
1: Somewhere along the way, Hartman's novel became a favorite on TikTok. And by the summer, the book had sold more than 800,000 copies.
3: Let's talk about an extremely popular book, I Who Have Never Known Men by Jacqueline Hartman. This is a translation from French, and I would consider it dystopian fiction.
4: Welcome back, bitches. We have another book review for you today. I Who Have Never Known Men, which is a little ironic that a man is, you know, going to give a review on this, but hey, what the hell?
1: For N Plus One, Mark and his co-editor Lisa Borst examined the new old book trend, what it reveals about the challenges facing literary novelists today, and what kind of books seem to benefit.
2: You know, I think part of what we're talking about with this reissue phenomenon is some sense of resonance between the content of these books and the lives of the younger readers who were excited about them.
1: How do you account for the Penguin Classics edition of Dostoevsky's White Nights about a lonely young man in St. Petersburg? As you say, it's an even more left-field candidate for virality.
5: I saw one tweet that said, you think you know love, and then you read Dostoevsky's White Nights.
1: Now it's available as an audiobook narrated by a guy from Bridgerton.
6: It was a wonderful night. The kind of night, dear reader, which is only possible when we're young. The sky was so starry, it was such a bright sky that looking at it, you could not help but ask yourself, is it really possible for bad-tempered and capricious people to live under such a sky?
2: One way to account for it is that it's not quite as short as a TikTok video, but you can definitely read it in one sitting and be moved. I don't mean to discount the literary merits at all, but that just is a fact. I think that Russian literature and to some extent Soviet literature still carries this imprimatur of literariness. You can be 18 years old and understand what a quote-unquote Russian novel means and can use that as a stand-in for a certain kind of seriousness.
1: So we've been talking about this vibe shift among readers. But obviously, a trend is taking shape in the publishing world. The New York Review of Books is a stalwart of the new old book world. I've gone ape when they have their big sales. They're such pretty editions. You've noticed a new group of imprints following the New York Review of Books trail and indie houses that are dedicated into breathing life into older works. Hagfish, which you say focuses on spiky and offbeat novels by women. Doubleday is part of the publishing conglomerate Penguin Random House. It just debuted its first collection. That was this past July from its new imprint, Outsider Editions. Does that have a certain consistent flavor?
2: There's clearly a particular interest on the part of Outsider Editions in representing writers who are not white, not necessarily American. I don't mean to totally generalize, but a lot of the kind of reissue trends do tend toward dead white people. One of the first couple titles they published was a really beautiful and intense memoir by the writer Jean Said Makdisi called Beirut Fragments.
7: How can I collect it all into one volume? The years of pain, of watching a world collapse while trying to stave off that collapse. The layers of memories and hopes. of tragedy and even sometimes comedy, of violence and kindness, of courage and fear. Above all, how can I express my strange love for this mutilated city?
2: The other thing that I think is really exciting about Outsider in particular is that some of the books are newer books from the 21st century. That's always been something that I've felt is really missing. A lot of exciting stuff falls out of circulation very quickly and deserves to be revisited, not like 60 years from now. I don't know, maybe much sooner. I mean, I felt as a book editor myself, you publish something amazing and hope it gets an audience, and sometimes it does, and most times it doesn't, because that's the way of the world. But why not give readers an opportunity to come back to that book maybe a decade or two from when it was first published, and maybe that's enough time to create a whole new audience.
1: Why is it so hard right now for a new writer to publish a literary novel?
2: Books, unlike other creative industries that have seen the systematic race to the bottom, books are still just like such a variegated product. It is very hard to scale and replicate book publishing in a way that one can kind of replicate other industries. That's not to say that every book is its own special snowflake, but it is to say that when you're doing publishing right, you have to develop new audiences every time. You have to kind of create new strategies, kind of build the thing from scratch. Now, of course, in kind of genre publishing and in publishing where each book is a little more iterative, where the audience is built in, that's less the case. But in literary publishing, which is really what we're talking about, I think, you still run into this kind of interesting and lovely challenge of variegation. And so even in these companies that are more profit-oriented, more concerned with the bottom line, they can't quite reduce the effort to zero either.
1: So I'm wondering why publishers are investing in the reissue. Is the reissue taking the place of the mid-list author, the author that used to get a contract because the publishing house knew that they could make their profit from their blockbusters?
2: It's not a one-to-one substitution. The reissue tendency, I think it's pretty distinct. I mean, for one thing, if a writer is dead, you really don't have to pay them very much for the most part. And I don't mean that glibly. It just simply is the case. For reissue publishing, the investment is, for the most part, really going to be pretty small. Mm-hmm. And it means that you can kind of try more stuff out. And if it works, great. But if it doesn't, you know, it just doesn't affect the bottom line that much. The expectations for commercial success mm-hmm. for these reissues are going to be pretty modest across the board.
1: It's less risky, and publishers are more risk averse.
2: Yeah. Unfortunately, as the publishers become more risk averse, they become less eager to give a writer 3, 4, 5 novels to try out before the sixth one hits. That did mm-hmm. used to be the model in a lot of cases.
1: Yeah.
2: And it bore incredible fruit. The publishers mm-hmm. do not help their own case by oftentimes throwing huge advances at first-time writers. That's a tendency that's clearly grown over time.
1: And it doesn't really make sense, does it? They lose money on what they're hoping might be a blockbuster. It seems like bad business to me.
2: I think that sometimes a large advance is seen as its own kind of signal. We're paying this writer a lot of money because we think this book is going to be really big. And so that tells everyone within the publishing house that it's going to be big, and they have to kind of act accordingly. You might even tell a feature writer the big advance can become part of the story. And that gamble makes its way down to the reader, and people are like, oh, this is the hot new thing. How cool. But for the most part, that doesn't happen. You pay a big advance, and then you hope for the best, but the same way you would if you had paid a much smaller advance.
1: In your editorial, you wrote that, quote, reissues and older literature in general are weatherized against a climate so hostile to criticism that the coverage of books as we once knew it has gone from endangered to functionally extinct. And we've seen that. The standalone book reviews are all gone except for, I guess, the New York Times in newspapers. How do reissues sidestep the challenges that face new novels.
2: Reissued work does not depend on criticism in the same way that new work does. It needs less contextualization because already some of that contextualization is right there in the introduction and, you know, in the back cover and in old reviews that can be quoted. It also needs less of a kind of quality marker because you assume that if it's being reissued, then it's probably pretty good. And with a reissue, the story seems less evaluative and more almost sociological, or at least more engaged with the backstory. So, like, what is this world that this writer is revealing? What was their life like when they were writing it? Those are the central questions that emerge when you're finding out about these books.
1: You say the mechanisms for discovering new fiction have corroded. Ron Charles noted on NPR that there are more people who have walked on the moon than write reviews for a living.
2: Even as recently as when I got into the industry, which is around 20 years ago, you could just expect, I don't know, a debut novel, a novel by a writer who maybe had not been hugely well received, but who was on the way up. That book would get a lot of critical attention. You'd open the paperback and there'd be pages and pages of quotes, not only from the bigger coastal papers, but from the Cleveland Plain Dealer, from the Atlanta Journal-Constitution. And those newspapers, they had their readers, but crucially, they had this amplifying effect, right? It's not that all these reviews were amazing, that the newspapers were full of, like, generationally talented book critics, though some of them were. It's just that you had a density of this stuff. That attrition has been incredibly rapid and incredibly powerful. It has not, I think, been meaningfully filled by any alternative, right? We have the Substack ecosystem, TikTok, Instagram.

0: The Washington Post's Book World, their standalone review section.
1: The book world over the past few years, until it was murdered by Jeff Bezos, the book world under the leadership of John Williams, that was by far the most exciting book review in the country. There's no question. They did a tremendous job hiring interesting writers as critics, which is to say practitioner critics, but then they also published great work by their longtime contributors like Michael Derda. And that had a kind of vibrancy that I think, frankly, I think it was completely criminal to let that go, but ultimately not surprising under the reign of Bezos.
0: The New York Times recently invented a new job, canon editor, to compile definitive catalogs of culture. A deteriorating industry is entitled to its viral listicles, you wrote, but the new gig points to a critical culture more equipped to repackage and consecrate than to keep new talents warm.
1: That's right. What we're really talking around, I think, is the vitality and the context for new fiction. I think you do hear, or at least I hear, people saying, well, yeah, actually, literature in the past was better. Look at these titans and compare that to the kind of smallness of contemporary literature, and there's your answer. I take offense at this. I refuse to abide by it. I don't believe it. I think that it's actually like hard enough to find greatness in any era that I bristle at the idea that sort of greatness has vanished from ours. That said, this stuff needs help. It needs a kind of infrastructure to support it and to bring it out into the world. You hear something like canon editor and it implies the past and its very designation, right? Culture endures not by kind of endless recapitulation of things that have come before, even if some of those things are super interesting and haven't been attended to. It endures through new work that kind of reflects new social and cultural and political realities. And I genuinely worry that we're kind of at a moment where it's just so much easier and so much more appealing to look backward than to look at the present, that the opportunities for new work to emerge are just shrinking.
0: So is a new author today's best chance of success really decades from now? Maybe when they're dead?
1: That's such a depressing question. The problem is that if their best chance at success is 2 decades from now or more, then that just means that they're unlikely to actually have a career to begin with, right? I mean, maybe they write one book and then, I don't know, are they supported to write 5 or 6 or 7 or 8 more? One hopes that they are. But I don't know, I'm very interested in sort of like doing what I can, what we can, and to really making sure that contemporary literature has a place in an audience and that it just generates the same sort of enthusiasm that literature from the past does. We don't want to end up in a situation where we're giving the present short shrift.
0: A healthy publishing industry would have room for both the reissue and new authors, but how to make the publishing industry healthy is an entirely different interview.
1: That's true. I think the kind of broad tendency toward conglomeration is the wrong direction, very clearly.
0: Mark, thank you very much.
1: Thank you so much, Brooke. It's been a pleasure.
0: Mark Krotov is the publisher and co-editor of the literary magazine N+1.
2: Coming up, if you're a new author looking to get published, there's one person you can't do without.
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0: This is On the Media. I'm Michael Loewinger.
1: And I'm Brooke Gladstone. If you want to publish your great American literary novel while you're still alive, you'll need an agent. An elusive figure that is the gatekeeper of the literary world. Without an agent, an author can rarely sell their books to a big publisher.
2: If you talk to any writer, if you spend any time on message boards or private Facebook groups or go to conferences, it seems like all writers talk about is their agent.
1: Laura McGrath is an assistant professor of English at Temple University and the author of the book Middlemen, Literary Agents and the Making of American Fiction.
2: The agent is a source of gossip and fascination and obsession and sour grapes. And I was so fascinated by this mismatch. How could this person, who was so important to the life of the author by their own admission, also have escaped notice of literary historians?
1: Well, certainly if agents are as important as authors make them out to be, then they should have had some impact on the way that books have been published and bought and sold and consequently the books we read. So why don't we know more about them?
2: No one likes a sellout, Brooke. No one is interested in a writer who is only doing things for the money. And of course, writers are not necessarily doing things only for the money, but often even the suggestion that a writer might be interested in the commercial value of their work can taint it or can make it appear as though they are somehow being impacted or affected by anything other than just the value of their art for art's sake. And if we do pay any attention to the people working behind the scenes with those writers, we often have other male romantic genius heroes. And those are editors, people like Max Perkins, people like Bob Gottlieb, people like Gordon Lish. And very rarely do we pay attention to the people who were working even further back behind the scenes. And those are literary agents, and those are very often women.
1: And the agent's work is, as you say, entirely relational. It's about ideas, but also, and especially, lunches, parties, networks.
2: You know, it's no wonder that so many literary agents have been women historically, because so much of their work relies on soft power, relies on whisper networks and gossip. All of these things that women have historically used to their advantage when they have been shut out of networks of male-dominated power. And so things like the lunch, that are these informal ways of getting to know one another and to plant seeds or ideas about maybe a change that a writer is going to make in the future, or maybe to suggest that a writer might be unhappy at their current publisher, that they might be trying to do something big or new with their career. Those things can happen softly when you are sharing a martini or a Cobb salad, and in a way that is ultimately untraceable.
1: What problem were literary agents created to solve?
2: Literary agents came into being in the UK in the 1870s and in the United States in the 1890s. And both of these roles were designed to solve a simple problem, which is that the author's interests were not being protected by traditional publishing deals. Publishers were interested in acquiring books for as little money as possible so that they could sell it for as much profit as possible. And they were in a position of power, which is they were the ones who could print and distribute and sell a book. And that's a position of power that they occupied and really still do in the eyes of many writers who are just so desperate to see their works in print. It's a lifelong dream to see a book with your name on it, and publishers know that. And they could exploit writers. They could make outrageous demands of writers that they had to often pay for printing services themselves. Writers were often edited without their permission. There was no one who was really aware of the rights that should be held by and protected for a writer.
1: And that brings us to the book auction, now a core feature of mainstream publishing. It was invented in the 60s by agents ostensibly trying to win their authors the best possible deal. This is the custom of sending out a manuscript to multiple publishers, soliciting offers from all of them at the same time. And there's one literary agent you focused on, Scott Meredith, who takes credit for inventing the book auction.
2: And every single obituary around Scott Meredith's death is happy to give him that credit, but I was not able to fully substantiate whether this is just industry lore or whether Meredith really is the initiator here. But early issues of Publishers Weekly do credit him as being among the few and the brave who were willing to cross that Rubicon of simultaneous submissions into an auction. Scott Meredith recognized that he, in fact, controlled supply, and that without these writers, without the writers that he represented and without the writers that he was finding, publishers would have nothing to publish. They would have no product to sell.
1: And he didn't care if he was characterized as a grubby, low-class rule breaker.
2: No, Scott Meredith did not care about his reputation in that way at all. And he was something of a petty scammer on the side as well. He was involved in this manuscript slush pile scheme.
1: Yeah, describe that. I found it appalling.
2: Yes. One of the ironclad rules of literary agenting is that you do not ever ask a writer to pay for anything. An agent does not make money unless and until a writer makes money. The American Association of Literary Agents, formerly the Association of Authors Representatives, had very strict rules about reading fees, and this was forbidden for literary agents to do. And Scott Meredith charged reading fees. He would take out advertisements. He would send out mailers in hopes of getting aspiring writers to send their manuscripts to his agency, where he had a small army of readers who would read through these manuscripts and send back Scott Meredith's personalized feedback. That, of course, was not Scott Meredith's personalized feedback at all, but in fact, the work of these struggling writers themselves who were reading dozens of these any given day.
1: Just to make some coin waiting for their big break.
2: Exactly. And the writer would be given just enough encouragement that if they sent back another, I don't know, $100, then maybe Scott Meredith would give it another read or be interested in signing them as a client. And of course, he wouldn't. And so all of these writers were strung along in what was essentially a huge slush pile money-making scheme.
1: But even though he got a bunch of manuscripts, he didn't always see the winners, right?
2: No, Scott Meredith represented a number of very reputable, very excellent clients who he found through traditional means. People like Carl Sagan and Norman Mailer, Philip K. Dick, who were writers that he represented faithfully and honestly, and who really valued his work as an agent. But when it came to the slush pile scam, there were many writers who he just didn't think much of. And those are people like Stephen King and Raymond Carver, who were attracted to the idea of working with Norman Mailer's agent. And yet the slush pile scam did not turn Stephen King or Raymond Carver into a Scott Meredith literary agency client.
1: Literary agents, of course, have shaped the business of book publishing. But I wonder how the tastes of agents influenced which books got published and which didn't.
2: One of the agents that I find most fascinating, who I think has had one of the most dramatic impacts on what we think of today as the American literary canon, is a woman named Candida Donatio. She was born in Brooklyn. She was the daughter of immigrants. By some accounts, she never even graduated from high school, and no one knows how she found her way into publishing. She's the sort of mythic figure that people love to speculate about, but that few people really know. And she found her way into the job of an assistant at the McIntosh and Otis Literary Agency. And while she was there, she picked up a manuscript from the slush pile. That was her responsibility as the sort of Girl Friday in the office. And she liked it. No one else in the office liked it, but she did. She read it and she said, there's something here and I know that I want to represent this writer. And she called the writer and asked if he would be represented by her. And she fought for years and years to try to get this manuscript published. And that was Catch 22 by Joseph Heller. He was her very first client. And from there, her taste only solidified. Her reputation only went up. She also was the first agent to recognize the genius of Thomas Pynchon.
1: Wow.
2: Also, writers like William Gaddis and Bernard Malamud and Philip Roth and John Cheever, a number of writers who we now associate with high postmodernism.
1: But was she good at the lunch?
2: Candida was amazing at the lunch. Candida Donatio's superpower was her ability to gossip, and nowhere is gossip more important than the publishing lunch. She made the Italian Pavilion her court. Everyone would come in to talk to Candida.
1: This is a restaurant in New York, I assume?
2: It is, the Italian Pavilion. It's Michael's now.
1: Yes. Oh, my God. Yep. Yes. I know it as Michael's.
2: Nora Ephron wrote this wonderful piece lampooning the publishing lunch and the way that it had become an institution. And the person that Nora Ephron name checks as being important to have had lunch with is Candida Tenorio.
1: And in terms of tastemakers, who is standing out today?
2: To my mind, the most important literary tastemaker of the 21st century is an agent named Nicole Araji. She got her start in the 1990s, really committed to representing work that, in her words, straddles cultures. So some of her earliest clients were people like Juno Diaz and Edwige Danticat and Colson Whitehead. It's hard to imagine now when someone like Colson Whitehead wasn't this literary titan that we know him to be, but she represented him very early on in his career, before his first novel sold. And she's changed the idea of what could be possible and what could be saleable. For publishers who have, I think, long been very hesitant to represent or to sign writers who are not white. At the time that I was writing my book, there was no agent whose clients had been nominated or had won more literary prizes than Nicole Araji. Save for one. The outsized impact of her taste, whether we're talking about literary prizes or we're talking about sales or we're talking about simply a cultural conversation, cannot be measured.
1: Some critics point to self-publishing as a way to open up book writing and reading to more kinds of people. And some big hits have emerged from that market. You've had 50 Shades of Grey, The Martian. You're skeptical of the idea that self-publishing can solve the issues that plague traditional publishing.
2: Self-publishing has provided some really helpful opportunities for communities of writers and readers to find each other outside of traditional systems and outside of traditional publishing that might not believe that there is an audience for a particular book. And self-publishing, publishing online, has allowed a lot of writers to make a claim to say, like, actually, no, there are readers for this book, and I have found them and I have reached them. And so you see more writers moving from the self-publishing world into the traditional publishing world because they are able to bring a lot of readers with them. However, there is a big caveat to this, which is that the majority of self-publishing now takes place on Amazon's Kindle Direct platform. And what we've found is that self-publishing is not, in fact, this gatekeeperless haven or, in fact, this space where authors have some sort of techno-utopia. In fact, the gatekeepers aren't humans. They're not literary agents. They're just algorithms. We don't know how algorithms are choosing to platform certain books. And every time that writers figure out what an algorithm privileges, whether that is shorter chapters or longer chapters or cliffhangers or seriality, right? Very long books. Every time writers figure that out, books change to write toward that algorithmic privilege. And then the algorithm changes again. And so much of what self-publishing is doing is still trying to appeal to gatekeepers. It's just that those gatekeepers are behind the scenes, written in code at Amazon Kindle Direct Publishing, rather than a literary agent sitting in an office, maybe talking to her assistant.
1: Right. And you prefer your literary gatekeepers to be human.
2: I want a literary gatekeeper who is interested in my taste and my time. People tend to think of gatekeeping as this really dirty word. On the internet, it's become a way of signaling keeping secrets or keeping people out. But I think what the case of Candida Tenorio shows us, and Nicole Araji, and so many of the agents that I profile, is that gatekeeping is not simply a matter of closing some doors, but it's a matter of opening others. It's a matter of advocating for the work that you believe in and showing someone not only how to get in the gate, but also what path they should take once they get there. And that work of advocacy that helps a book go from an idea or a manuscript to a product is really important. And when I think about gatekeeping, I think about advocacy. I think about all of the time and work that agents spend fighting for a book and fighting for their writers, which is ultimately another way of fighting for readers and another way of fighting for readership.
1: Laura, thank you so much.
2: Thank you. This was such a pleasure.
1: Laura McGrath is the author of the book Middlemen, Literary Agents and the Making of American Fiction.
0: That's it for this week's show. On the Media is produced by Molly Rosen, Rebecca Clark Callender, and Candace Wong. Travis Mannin is our video producer. Our technical director is Jennifer Munson, with engineering from Greg Rippin.
1: Eloise Blondio is our senior producer, and our executive producer is Katya Rogers. On the Media is produced by W.

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1: Welcome to Left, Right, and Center. You can't spend public money to promote yourself. That is the message one Republican senator sent to President Trump. This came after the White House released what it describes as a public service announcement, but it sure looks and sounds like a campaign ad Trump ran just a few years ago. Where is the line between PSA and propaganda? That's one of the many questions we're asking as we get super close to those big midterm elections. Affordability remains high on voters' minds, and the president says he's helping there by lowering fuel economy standards for automakers. He says that will make it easier for Americans to buy cars. But if there is relief there, isn't it outweighed by those sky-high prices at the pump that came with the president's war in Iran? And bipartisanship breaks out in the U.S. Senate with passage of a bill to regulate the big-dollar world of college football. Who are the real winners and losers? All of that is next on Left, Right, and Center.
2: Live from NPR News in Washington, I'm Janine Herbst. President Trump continues a series of rallies to support Republican candidates heading into the midterm elections, with a rally in Ohio tonight. From member station WYSO, Jerry Kenney has more.
3: The president isn't scheduled to speak until 7 o'clock tonight, but the crowd is already gathering at Vandalia Butler High School. Trump is stumping for the incumbent Republican Senate candidate, John Husted, who's in a tight race with former Ohio Senator Sherrod Brown. Husted was appointed by Governor Mike DeWine to fill Vice President J.D. Vance's Senate seat in 2025. The president is sure to tout his economic accomplishments tonight, but with low approval ratings and many Americans still reeling from high gas prices and other economic struggles, it's unclear if his message will resonate with voters and help carry Husted over the finish line in November. For NPR News, I'm Jerry Kenney in Yellow Springs.
2: There are new details in the investigation in the mid-air attack on board a commercial plane from Dubai to Tel Aviv earlier this week. NPR's Kat Lonsdorf reports the United Arab Emirates, which is leading the probe, has deemed the incident an attempted terrorist attack.
4: Investigators in the UAE announced that the Fly Dubai co-pilot who carried out the attack mid-flight assaulted the captain of the plane using what's called a crash axe, a lightweight emergency tool stored in the cockpit to break through panels or jam doors in the event of a crash. Investigators said the attacker then tried to seize control of the plane's flight mechanisms. The plane had 174 people on board, many of whom are Israeli. Israeli officials had already deemed it an attempted terrorist attack. Emirati investigators have now agreed. Both the pilot and co-pilot are alive and being questioned, and the investigation is ongoing. Israel has said the attacker is from Oman, although that has yet to be confirmed by Emirati, Saudi, or Omani officials. Kat Lonsdorf, NPR News, Tel Aviv.
2: The Food and Drug Administration has closed its investigation into this year's Cyclospora outbreak, the largest on record in the U.S. NPR's Matt Bloom has more.
5: In the update, the FDA confirmed its inspectors found the parasite in two places in Mexico. A drainage ditch at an iceberg lettuce farm used as an independent grower for Taylor Farms, and inside a wastewater tank at their processing facility. It remains unclear exactly how the contamination took place, but the agency says the evidence supports a strong link between the lettuce and nearly 13,000 cases. Taylor Farms blamed the contamination on an independent grower it says is no longer a part of its supply chain. The FDA says it'll now continue some response activities to help prevent future outbreaks. Matt Bloom, NPR News.
2: And the FDA says more than 12,000 confirmed U.S. cases were tied to the recalled lettuce. This is NPR News. RM, the K-pop idol and leader of the globe-trotting boy band BTS, has turned museum curator. NPR's Chloe Veltman reports a new exhibition opening today at the San Francisco Museum of Modern Art is the first ever to feature the South Korean superstar's art collection.
6: The exhibition includes well over 100 works from RM's collection. It highlights ancient and contemporary Korean paintings, objects and sculptures, including works by some of RM's favourite artists, like Kim Won-ki and Yoon Hyung-kyun. At a press briefing for the show, the self-deprecating musician said he loves collecting art, but also feels guilty about it.
7: Do I really need to carry like so many unnecessary things that I don't even need? Have I ended up becoming just a boring rich snore? Well, maybe.
6: RM started collecting art in 2019. He sings about his passion on tracks like Still Life. Chloe Veltman, NPR News.
2: It's not just rising gas and diesel prices that are causing Americans financial headaches. Jet fuel is also on the rise. The average price rose to $4.39 a gallon, a record. Industry trade group Airlines for America says that has airlines cutting flights and retiring older aircraft to keep the costs down. But as the holiday traveling season nears, it also means passengers are paying more for their tickets. Travel website Kayak says the average domestic fare rose more than $400, the highest this year. I'm Janine Herbst, NPR News in Washington.
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0: Welcome to Left, Right, and Center, everybody. I'm David Green. Well, we are in the home stretch. It's no longer months and months away to these midterm elections. They are weeks away, actually 1 month to go until these pivotal midterms. And one thing has remained pretty unchanged. Affordability is high on the minds of a lot of voters. But the White House seems to have a different message in what it is calling public service announcements, warning that there is a bigger threat to the United States.
1: This is the final battle. With you at my side, we will demolish the deep state. We will expel the warmongers from our government. We will drive out the globalists. We will cast out the communists, Marxists, and fascists. We will throw off.
0: There is President Trump's enemies list. It goes on and on, but then it ends, this ad does, with the caption, paid for by the United States government. In other words, your tax dollars. And there are some big questions about this. For one thing, is that legal? And also, what exactly is the point of this message from the president? And that's where we are going to start as we are weeks away from these midterms. Moa Lathy is here on the left. On the right, we have Jonah Goldberg back. He is co-founder and editor-in-chief at The Dispatch. Ominous tone there from the president. And we should say sounds eerily familiar to a campaign ad from him just 2 years ago. But Jonah, I want to start with you. Before we get into the legality of this and what the president's strategy was, you know, the Democratic Socialists of America are, you know, their policies and plans are making some Americans uncomfortable and scared. Is it fair game for the president and Republicans to fearmonger, I guess, which is something that we've all engaged in politics before, and say that this is very scary, the sort of leftist movement is very scary for our country? Or does this cross the line from a substantive standpoint?
2: Couple just cleanup operation things. One, first, great to be here. Second,
0: good to be here. Good to see you. Good to see you as always. Sorry, I dove right in. I'm very excited. I'm so excited about this.
2: For starters, when you say it sounds eerily familiar or similar, it sounds eerily identical.
0: Yes.
2: To a campaign ad, because that's what it was.
0: Yeah. A little lazy. Like, why make something new when something seemed to work back then?
2: They simply changed the call to action at the end and slapped on a paid for by the U.S. government thing. So I don't like the rhetoric. I don't like the fear-mongering. I don't think it's helpful. I don't think it's healthy. I think what he is doing is deeply problematic for all sorts of high-minded reasons and all that. The bigger problem he has is utter lack of credibility on these things. If we're just talking about the politics of it, you know, this is a guy who says, we have to fight the socialists and the communists, but I'm going to redistribute $1.5 trillion to everybody if you vote Republican. And his $5,000 giveaway thing does not poll well because everyone recognizes it's nonsense.
0: Kind of socialist.
2: And it's social. But yeah, it's literally socialist insofar as you're redistributing wealth from people who pay a lot of taxes to people who don't. You know, it's just redistributing, you know, wealth that we don't have, that we would have to borrow from China, in effect, to give to people so that he can buy votes. I should say, I don't know if it's illegal. I think it certainly violates the spirit of the Hatch Act, but presidents are above the Hatch Act and all sorts of things. And what I cannot stand is the argument about whether it's legal or illegal. In a healthier republic, it would qualify as impeachable because he is taking money allocated by Congress. He's making fools of a lot of his biggest MAGA fans, who the chief accomplishment that they cite is that he's fighting immigration and deporting people and all that kind of stuff. And he took money from DHS, allocated to DHS for that effort to pay for these ads. A lot of people are missing the forest for the trees here insofar as the reason why he had the U.S. government pay for it is because he can. He is deliberately putting his thumb in the eye of everybody and saying, see what I can get away with. When we talk about midterms, we often talk about, oh, he's sitting on this huge stockpile of money. You know, MAGA Inc. PAC has something like $400 million in it. He has all the money in the world to pay for these ads legally and properly, whatever the content. He's choosing not to, precisely so he can own the libs, that he can assert himself, that he can, you know, I wrote about this the other day. You know, in prison or with mob bosses, the reason why bullies eat off of your plate is not because your food is better. It's because they can. So like, it's
0: dominance, right?
2: I mean, it's dominance. It's to humiliate you. And that's the impulse here. And like putting on our, you know, legal hats and running the Hatch Act through ChatGPT saying, does this fit? I think kind of misses the point.
0: Well, and that, and Mo, and that's my question for you. Like, is that missing the point? Is this exactly what Donald Trump wants? Like a battle over process and whether you're crossing the line? We're not talking about the substance of this, which is that he's hypocritical, that his message hasn't been landing. We're focusing the Hatch Act.
3: Yeah, they earmarked $20 million out of DHS budget for this. But how much media coverage did it get? And the White House will say that the outrage is part of the point, that the outrage will drive more eyeballs to it. And to that, I say, great, draw more eyeballs to it. Trying to frame it as a public service announcement is, I think we can all agree, is pretty ridiculous. If this was using government money to tout one of his initiatives, that would be a legitimate use of government money to inform the public. The public service he seems to be messaging in this is, I'm great. And the country is great. People don't believe that. Jonah's right. Like, he's got all the money in the world to run this ad. But if they're running short, I'm sure Democrats would be happy to pay for this ad. Because to have the president of the United States standing up 5 weeks before an election saying, I'm great and the country is doing great, when an overwhelming majority of the American people say, no, it is not, just reinforces the message that he is an egomaniacal guy who's completely out of touch with where people are.
2: Yeah, right. I mean, wildly self-interested. Yeah.
0: Well, do you guys see this in any way as a desperate attempt to try and give his party a boost in a few weeks? Or do you see this as sort of paving the way for the rhetoric and approach that we're about to see from him for the next 2 years, regardless of where these midterms go?
2: I mean, this obviously goes to his ego, right? And he likes this kind of stuff. And he is surrounded by people who tell him it's awesome.
0: Is that true? So, you think inside this White House that there's no one? I mean, he literally is living in an echo chamber that he's created for himself. Like, oh, Mr. President, that video is incredible. Yes. That video is amazing.
2: Yeah, if you talk to people who have more closer sources inside the White House than I do these days, you know, Susie Wiles has held on as chief of staff precisely because she picks her battles and chooses not to get in his way whenever possible and only tells him hard truths when she thinks it's absolutely necessary and throws her hands up for the rest of it. And she's the grown-up in there, but pretty much everybody else is a Greek chorus for him. And it's sort of like the $5,000 giveaway thing. The only people who actually think that might happen and it's a good idea are extremely low information voters. And those are the people that midterm convention thing, which wasn't a convention, were aimed at. That's who he's going for, is the people who don't follow politics closely, who get a lot of their stuff. You know, there's a UFC clip one of the ads where the guy from the UFC praising him. Those are the voters he's going for. And they have a theory that if they can get those people to turn out, things will go better for them. I don't think it's an utterly implausible theory on paper. I just think on reality, sort of getting to Mo's point, that for every person that excites to turn out, I think it turns off 1.5, 2, 3 people.
0: Hmm. Well, Mo, I wonder. I mean, for months, we've been talking about Democrats being likely to take the House. Still the same story. It seems like it's the Senate where we're seeing these tight polls where Dems might even have a small edge in Michigan and Texas and Iowa. But I think back to some recent primaries, polls got things completely wrong. As Jonah's saying, mm-hmm. the president might be making a play here for low information voters who don't have that much time to delve into politics and might hear things like, oh, the president's giving me $5,000 and he's saving us from socialism. I mean, how are you feeling? I mean, are Democrats optimistic or how would you describe it?
3: The Democratic operatives I speak with all are kind of in a place of cautious optimism. I think everyone feels pretty good about the House. I think there is a sense that the Senate is within reach, but we're not there yet. And I think that's the right place to be for Democrats because every one of these races is close. We're just always like one news cycle away from an election breaking one way or the other. So I think there's reason to feel optimistic. The fact that Texas is in play, that Alaska is in play, that North Carolina is looking better and better, that Georgia is looking safer and safer, says something, you know. And yeah, everyone should look at the polls with a certain amount of skepticism. But when I'm looking at a poll, I'm not looking at the head-to-head, I'm looking at the trends. And when you see the trends across all the polls moving in the same direction, and when you see the excitement level on the Democratic side going up across all the polls, and on the Republican side either stagnant or going down, those types of trend lines are illustrative. That's what informs a decision like the one the White House made to put up these ads. It's they see the trends are favoring Democrats right now. But that doesn't mean Democrats should feel confident or comfortable yet.
0: Hey, Jonah, I think about a lot of these polls which show Democrats largely winning the affordability message with voters. Is there meat there for you? Is that just a sign that the present Republicans have not been doing a good job on the issue of affordability? Or are you seeing some ideas from the left that you actually say, like, okay, that's interesting. I understand why voters are kind of coalescing around Democrats. And if they win one or both houses in Congress, like, we could actually have some interesting conversations about how to make things affordable for the American people.
2: I'm glad you asked this because, you know, Mo and I get along too well.
0: Yeah.
2: And my short answer
0: and
2: is
0: that.
2: And that. Yeah. My short answer is I'm glad to finally put the R in the left, right, and center here. No, I do not. I'm not saying that every idea that any Democrat anywhere is saying, you know, I think Rahm Emanuel says some reasonable things, certainly about education and whatnot. But broadly speaking, I think Charlie Cook of the Cook Political Report is right that if the direction continues, it's not proof of a red wave in the sense that people are enthusiastically voting for Democrats. The Democratic Party polls terribly. Now, the reasons why it polls terribly, it's sort of like when Obamacare polled badly, part of the reason why is that half the people who said they didn't like it thought it didn't go far enough, right? So there are people who don't like the Democratic Party because they think it's too conservative, and there are people who don't like the Democratic Party because they think it's too left-wing, and you shouldn't conflate the two. Regardless, it ain't popular. And Cook says it's less of a red wave than, I mean, that's in a blue wave. I should have said blue wave all along. That's not a Democratic wave. It's a red undertow. Trump is just simply.
0: I've never heard undertow in politics. I like that.
2: Yeah, I liked it too. It's just that Trump is so unbelievably unpopular. And I think for different reasons. I mean, there's some people who still kind of don't regret their vote per se. They're just tired of the shtick. I mean, it's 11 years that he's been sort of at the center of gravity of American politics, and it's just getting old. And so there are an enormous number of people who are just simply voting against Trump or against the status quo. And I think that's a lot of what people mean by affordability is the status quo. I just think the history of both parties for the last quarter century is to misread their victories as enthusiastic mandates for their agendas rather than enthusiastic rejections for the people in power. That's why Trump is in trouble, is he worked on this assumption from the moment he got elected that every single voter in every single swing state, the working class, you know, Hispanics and non-college educated whites and African-American men who were voting, I would argue, and I think there's a lot of data to prove it, were voting out of nostalgia for the pre-COVID economy and against the inflation of the Biden era. And they took their votes to mean they were 100% on board with the full MAGA agenda. And so you just have massive defections from Hispanics and a lot of other people saying, this is not what I voted for. And Trump, by doing these ads and all these other things, is still oblivious to the fact that people, not everyone who votes for Trump, loves Trump and is part of the Trump cult.
3: I'm sorry, I'm gonna disappoint Jonah real quick, because I think he was spoiling for violent disagreement. On your broader political point, I'm very much in agreement that the parties, including Democrats right now, should not assume that the outcome of this election is an embrace of some sweeping Democratic election. Voters right now are repudiating the Republican agenda. Where I'll disagree a little bit is I do think Democrats are making a bit of an argument on affordability, and that is, let's stop the bleeding. Let's undo all the things that are making it worse right now. Let's end this war in Iran. Let's hold data centers accountable. Let's put an end to these tariffs. Three things, tangible things, where people feel their cost of living going up. Democrats are saying the beginning of our agenda is to stop this. Now, if they take the majority and somehow are able to stop these things with Donald Trump still in the White House, then they're going to have to come up with more of an agenda to bring costs down.
0: Mo, if they take, if your party takes one or both houses of Congress, I'm going to remind you that you said that, it's time for them to come up with real solutions and not just stop the bleeding.
3: Wouldn't be the first time I've said it.
0: All right. Mo and Joan and I are going to come back. We're going to dig a little more into one policy question from President Trump, which is his new rule that has rolled back fuel economy standards, aiming to make cars more affordable for Americans. Will it work? You're listening to Left, Right, and Center.
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0: We are back again with Left, Right, and Center. I'm David Green. We have Jonah Goldberg here on the right. He is co-founder and editor-in-chief at The Dispatch. And we have Mo Alathy here on the left. In a move that was months in the making, President Trump has now rolled back fuel economy standards set for American car makers. These were first implemented, let's remember, during the Biden administration to try and force the auto industry into making more fuel efficient and greener cars. But in a statement, the White House said that move was, quote, all to artificially juice supply for electric vehicles that American consumers didn't ask for, end quote. And when affordability is a major concern for a lot of people, the price tag on gas-powered cars is definitely cheaper. So does this make sense for buyers, and does it make sense for our future? Transportation Secretary Sean Duffy thinks so and said in a statement, this administration is delivering relief to families and reviving the beating heart of American manufacturing. Jonas, so the Department of Transportation says this new rule is going to cut the costs of new cars by $1,300, which sounds great on the surface. There are some economists who say that there were some assumptions in there that make that a less rosy picture, but still cheaper cars at a time where Americans are worried about affordability sounds like a good thing. Although the way gas prices are right now because of the war in Iran might make up for any progress that you've been making. So I guess basic question, is this a good thing for American consumers?
2: Meh.
0: Okay.
2: Officially
0: the response.
2: Yeah, I mean, like, there are economists who point out that, like, the cost of making a car cheaper doesn't automatically lead to pass through to consumers. I mean, it doesn't automatically not either. Right. It's just, I think it's a more complicated thing. I also think that, like, I'm not a huge fan of electric cars, but I know a lot of people who have electric cars who love their electric cars, including some crazy ass right wingers. And
0: I hope they put that bumper sticker on their EVs. Like, I am a crazy right winger and I love my car.
2: Electric cars make a lot of sense for some consumers and don't make sense for other consumers. And I think the market is mature enough that people who think electric cars work for them are still going to want to buy them. It's not going to destroy the industry in the United States. And so my problem with this is a more philosophical one of I didn't like it when Biden did it. And the Trump world is full of industrial planning lovers, too. And they all think they can fine tune the economy. I'm a simple rules for a complex society guy. And so I just don't buy that their fine tuning of the knobs and doodads on the control panel will have the results that they think it will, any more than I thought the Biden people were right when they thought they could sort of micromanage these kinds of decisions either.
0: Well, Mo, I mean, you hear some Democrats now who are really trying to point out like the hypocrisy here, the Trump administration trying to make things cheaper, but it's at a time where a lot of those savings will be eaten up by the war in Iran and rising gas prices. I mean, this is Pete Buttigieg who was talking to NPR.
6: They have found a way to make sure that Americans pay even more for gas than we would have, an estimated $1,600. And that's based on some pretty rosy estimates from the Trump administration that assume that gas will be under $3 as early as, well, this year, which obviously isn't happening.
0: What do you think of that Democratic message, leaning into that as opposed to kind of larger conversations about the environment, for one thing?
3: Yeah, like what's real for people? What's real for people is what's in their wallet. That's why the administration is leading with the argument that we're going to save you $1,300.
0: Right.
3: And gloss over the fact that this year, most Americans are paying $1,600 more on gas. So we're still in a hole. Plus, I don't know how many people, and I don't know a lot of auto industry experts who hear this and say, oh, they're going to roll back the fuel standards, which would save about $1,300 to the manufacturer. I don't know many experts who say the manufacturer is going to pass that savings on to the consumer. Most of them believe that they're just going to end up sitting on that savings to drive up their own profits at a time when a lot of them are struggling because of the state of the world that Donald Trump has created.
2: And tariffs, you know, steel prices are up 50, 60, 70% because of steel tariffs. So, I mean, like, there's just a lot more complexity to this.
3: And it gets even more complex when you think about it in terms of geopolitical dynamics. And let's bring up the president's favorite frenemy, China. He's every day warning us that we cannot do anything to threaten our competition with China when it comes to AI. Well, let's look at China when it comes to automaking. The number of electric or hybrid vehicles being sold in Europe is skyrocketing. The president's telling American automakers they shouldn't make as many electric vehicles. So we're ceding an important marketplace. China, because of our trade war with Canada, the Canadians are now in talks with China about importing more Chinese electric vehicles into Canada. If China gets a toehold in the West when it comes to this, that's going to cripple the American auto industry. The CEO of Ford even said, like, we can't let China dominate this marketplace in the West, or else we will not be able to survive. So for a lot of reasons, this is just kind of silly. And the arguments that the president's making that this is going to help the auto industry and make cars cheaper for you, just none of those facts bear out.
0: Yeah. I mean, I think about what you're saying, that there is a long game here that's scary. Like, U.S. automakers are generally saying that they wanted this, in part because they see U.S. buyers wanting more gas-powered cars. If there are no tax incentive, Americans overall don't seem that excited about EV sales. They're down in the U.S. But Mo, as you're talking about, they're up elsewhere, like up 20% in Canada. They make 73% of new car sales in the EU. And China's making these things. Like, the country made over 60% of electric vehicles out there in the world. And so if the United States government is going more and more towards, like, keep making gas-powered vehicles, like, I think, Jonah, we talked recently on the show here, like, one of the big fears is a tightening trade relationship between Canada and China. Like, isn't that what we're encouraging here in a way?
2: Yeah. Well, look, we're also talking about, you know, there's talk about Canada becoming an associate member of the EU. This is sort of like part of my larger problem with this is that there's a lot of economic policy making that is being done through the sort of lens of nostalgia. And there's this idea that America was better off in some gauzy 1950s sense when we had muscle cars. And why they think that we didn't have alliances in the 1950s is something of a mystery to me. And it informs a lot of their economic decision making in ways that I think just don't make a lot of sense. It makes a lot of sense to have free trade among allies. I'm totally fine with moving supply chains out of China. That makes sense for national security reasons. I don't know that we have to move every rubber shower shoe supplies line out of China, but like critical minerals and technology, fine. That's all chips. That's all great. But that doesn't mean we need to pull it out of Japan. It doesn't mean we need to pull it out of Canada. And there is just this idea that dominates and infuses so much of their economic policymaking that is about a sort of fantasy version of America rather than dealing with the reality of a global economy and efficiencies of scale. You know, you can do what you want with the car stuff, but it's like one hand doesn't know what the other hand is doing. We're raising tariffs on the supply chains that help American manufacturers make cars because you have cars that sometimes the parts will go back and forth over the Canadian border like 10, 20 times in the process of making a car. And we're making it almost impossible to do that. But hey, guess what? These guys over here, they're going to lower the fuel efficiency requirements on cars that are more expensive and difficult to make. I think it's very glandular, Trump just doing what sounds good to him in the moment kind of approach to public policy. And yeah, that's the mess that we're in.
0: All right. You're listening to Left, Right, and Center from KCRW. Mo, I wonder if we can pull on this nostalgia thread a little bit. I mean, Jonah talking about that a lot of kind of the Trump economic policy is, wouldn't it be great if we could all live in the 1950s again? I mean, that's a bigger theme beyond EV policy. That's like at the heart of Make America Great Again in many ways. I guess I just wonder, like in economic policy and foreign policy, do you see a way for Democrats to capture some of that feeling of nostalgia, feeling that the world is moving too quickly into places that make me uncomfortable, this desire among some Americans to kind of hold on to this picture of the past, but also be forward-looking and also have modern policies that will continue to keep the United States competitive with places like China?
3: I mean, this is what fuels, and historically has been what fuels, populist movements on both the left and the right throughout history. Right? A sense that economically and culturally, the world is moving past me and mine. And so I'm not surprised that we're seeing that now. And I'm not surprised that we are seeing that both on the left and on the right. The sense of nostalgia on the left maybe doesn't harken back as far as the 1950s, but they are appealing to a sense of fairness and justice that America had been at least moving towards over the past 40 to 50 years. And I think on the left, you see people who will say that sense of fairness and justice has never been actualized, has never been realized, but we were at least taking steps in that direction. And we need to move back into that. And I think you're just going to see more and more of it as AI continues to scramble any sense of security that a lot of people were feeling.
0: Jonah, I mean, if we are seeing a moment where more and more Republicans are feeling emboldened to move away from this president, I'm really curious what the next few weeks look like, and obviously coming out of the midterms. But like, are you beginning to have a message coalesce in your mind as to what a Republican message would be in the next year or two that still tries to capture this nostalgia that fueled the kind of Make America Great Again populism on the right, but is something new?
2: Well, I think what we're going to see is a big honking fight. And I'm looking forward to it. One of the things that gave the conservative movement strength from the 1960s through the early 1990s, at least, was a willingness to have internal debates, neocons versus paleocons, libertarians versus social conservatives, all these kinds of things. We would debate our dogma. In the Trump era, that has been entirely stifled because he's actually moved the Republican Party considerably to the left on a whole bunch of discrete public policy issues, right? The Republican Party today is actually a pro-choice party on abortion. It's less pro-choice than the Democratic Party, but he's made it more pro-choice than it was before. Problem with Trump is because he's not ideologically consistent or intellectually consistent, if you're going to be a good Republican, the only safe harbor intellectually is to just say, I trust Trump, right? Because if you actually stake out a position that he takes on Monday, he's going to make you look like an idiot by Thursday. And no one has been able to effectively fight back against that in the Republican Party. There are a lot of people who lost their Senate and House seats because they tried. And there are a lot of institutions that have just simply capitulated to it, like the Heritage Foundation. And so what you're left with is a bunch of people who are just keeping their powder dry, hoping for the post-Trump era to start to emerge. And look, I co-founded the thing called The Dispatch. We were explicit. We didn't want to be so much anti-Trump. I don't like Trump. I've been consistent on that the entire time. We wanted to be post-Trump. The problem is that so far, waiting for the post-Trump era has been like waiting for Godot, right? It just won't show up. But finally, we can see it coming. And there are a whole bunch of people on the legal conservative movement, Mike Pence crowd, the Koch universe, that they've internalized this idea that you can't take on Trump directly. But man, you can take on Vance directly. You can take on, you know, Pete Hegseth, or, you know, as I like to call him, Chesty McBroseph. And you can argue with these guys because they don't have the cult of personality. They don't have the celebrity cult that Trump does. And in a post-Trump Republican Party, there's going to be room for arguments. And I think there are a lot of people who are going to want to return to – we're never going to get fully back to the Reagan stuff because that's in the form of nostalgia too. But closer to the arguments traditional Republicans are comfortable making about limited government and free markets and all that kind of stuff – but Trump needs to get out of the way before that argument can really happen.
0: Mo, am I right? The kind of argument that Jonah is really excited about, a big honking argument after Trump gets out of the way. I mean, that's kind of what we're seeing in the Democratic Party, like for better or worse, really loud and really boisterous. And
3: yeah, it's at least starting to. And I'm with Jonah. I think that's a good thing. I may not personally agree with everything that the other wing of the party agrees with. But I like that we're going to define ourselves by how we resolve that argument. I think that's a good thing. I'm not sure we're being as sophisticated as we ought to be in that debate and in that argument. It's really starting to emerge now in the heat of a primary campaign. And I don't think campaigns are always where we put our best feet forward when it comes to sophisticated arguments. But I'm glad we're starting to have it. And where we're going to start to see it really take shape, I think, is starting middle of November, after the midterms, when the presidential campaign starts to shape up, and we as a party will to begin to decide what we want in a standard bearer and what we want, how we want to define ourselves. That's appropriate and that's healthy, however it turns out.
0: All right. Mo and Joan and I are going to come back after a break and talk about bipartisanship breaking out in the U.S. Senate, confronting the world of college sports. 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
4: 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Odoo

0: Welcome back to Left, Right, and Center. I'm David Green. We have Moa Lathy here on the left, and we have Jonah Goldberg, co-founder and editor-in-chief at The Dispatch on the right. Jonah, I think you described it as something you like is simple rules for complex problems. Is that right? I feel like we're talking about college sports here in Congress. Maybe that was their goal, but instead they came up with complex rules for what could have been a simple problem. I'm not sure, although the problem in college sports with money is complicated as well. But the U.S. Senate wrapped up before the midterms, and they had this big bipartisan piece of legislation, which is not something we've seen much from Congress. So this bill promises to level the playing field for the sprawling multi-billion dollar industry of college sports. That industry brings in, we should say, more revenue than Major League Baseball, the NBA, the NHL. There's a lot of money in college sports, particularly college football these days. But there were a lot of issues at play, and then a patchwork of rules, depending on the state, depending on the school. This bill, it's a long read, but it allows athletes to make money off their name, image, and likeness, as we've been seeing. But there are new rules for when players can switch teams. There are also some rules for how much money agents who help these players get these brand deals can actually make. So a lot going on. Before we get into the nitty-gritty, I guess it's just worth noting the Senate came together in these divided times. This bill passed 77-22, still going to the House, where there might be, you know, a tougher road for this piece of legislation. But Jonah, why is this the issue that brought out a bipartisan effort in the U.S. Senate? Was it just they were looking for something?
1: I think so. It's sort of like in the first Trump administration, they did that criminal justice reform thing, in part because it was so outside of the polarizing politics of dichotomy stuff. And this feels like that, too, insofar as no one had prepared talking points about what the right wing versus the left wing position was. And so they all know that their own constituents care a lot about college sports, so they could claim that they were, quote unquote, doing something. This feels like another example of something that the federal government, I'm not sure that they needed to get involved here. Personally, I know it's impossible. I know it pisses off a lot of people. I personally think that college sports has gotten way out of hand, and that colleges should, like, basically running what is in effect a professional team and claiming that it's part of education has been very corrupting for a lot of places. I would rather see just create a sort of minor league version of, you know, a lot of these sports. Never going to happen. I've had this argument with a lot of people. They all say it's stupid. Fine. But I would have much rather see them do something about, say, polymarket and sports betting, which I think is going to be far worse for college sports than you know, name, image, and likeness stuff. It basically, a lot of it just sort of feels like institutionalizing the status quo and getting the imprimatur that a lot of lobbyists for higher ed wanted on the existing arrangements. But I'm sure it works well at a town hall.
0: I feel like it does. And I mean, you have different people kind of shaping their messages. I am really curious. I mean, Jonah, you make a really good point. It's almost like the right and the left wasn't ready for this. They hadn't shaped their messages to make this a battle. So it's kind of like, oh, we all agree and we all want to, like, dive into this. And

0: It does have that feeling. Like, I think sports and college football in particular, it's just become such big business. That train has left the station. It's an absolutely chaotic environment where there are so many fans like me who love college sports, and this instinctive feeling that someone needs to fix something, but this doesn't necessarily feel like what it is. But I think, Mo, like, one of the detractors in the Senate was Cory Booker, and he once played college football. He made a point of saying that this bill just doesn't do enough to protect players, many of whom are players of color who don't have collective bargaining rights yet in the future, are not, in his mind, getting the equitable pay that is now flowing to a lot of college players. It almost feels like this is not a fight that someone like Cory Booker or some progressives necessarily would have wanted, but now they have no choice because they do need to make sure that they're protecting players and fighting for equity in college sports.
1: The fact that we're having this conversation 5 weeks before an election that is being decided by people's fury with elites, just scrambles my brain.
0: But some college athletes are not elites. I mean, they're working their butts off and making tons of money playing college football for these programs that are just bringing in a bazillion dollars. Like, I think there is an element of here fighting for people who are not elite.
1: Because we started this, right? Because we started this, now people like Cory Booker feel like, and I don't disagree with him, that there are a lot of athletes out there that the system could now roll over. But this point is, we're creating a system that can even further roll over some people. I mean, look, it's only a small group of big-time college athletics programs that turn a profit in the first place. Every other college that isn't turning a profit pays for their athletics department out of their university budget. So here we are at a time when affordability is the number one issue on people's minds. Public trust in institutions, including higher ed, is at an all-time low. And Congress just passed something that allows schools to become more competitive by spending $50 million a year on athletes. That $50 million a year is coming out of the tuition of every non-athlete who goes to school there. I'm not railing against college athletics. I'm just saying, I think there are a lot of people who look at this and say, you've got these elite athletes who get a scholarship and now are going to be able to make money on top of that. And I can't send my kid to school. If this is really what you guys want to be focused on right now, instead of the war, instead of high gas prices, instead of the corruption that is emerging through things like poly markets. But we have now created a system that the NAACP, the Congressional Black Caucus, a number of other organizations are saying you're about to make this less equitable for these athletes. I think this has the potential to fuel the distrust in the system and create an even wider rift between elites and non-elites in a way that athletics just hadn't been dealing with before.
0: You did get the sense that that people like Cory Booker, people like Ted Cruz, others were looking and feeling like, I've got to say something here. I mean, one of the realities, you know, is that if this was too out of control, there were concerns that some colleges and universities would have to cut other programs, which would kind of eliminate the training ground for, you know, U.S. Olympians. A lot of conversation about that, whether that's true or not. But that was something that Republican Senator Ted Cruz brought up as he was talking about this.
2: Will we protect the future of women's sports, of Olympic sports, of non-revenue sports, or allow college athletics to be consumed by uncontrollable bidding wars that force schools to cut programs simply because they don't generate headlines or massive television contracts? The answer to this question should be simple. We must act, and we must act now.
0: And you know, Jonah, it strikes me, I'm now thinking about this even more. Like, I'm watching college football on Saturdays. I'm watching my Pitt Panthers. Like, that's what I want to be doing. I love college sports. I do. We're at a time where neither party is very popular. I wonder if this was like a lot of lawmakers reaching out saying, oh, college sports, that's the way we can we can connect with our voters again at some sort of like deeper level and make us seem like we get them. And if that's the case, that there's something kind of sad about that, but I guess I understand it.
3: Yeah, no, I think it's a good point. If you look at, I mean, I know it's professional stuff, but if you look at professional football and you look at the top viewership of television shows, right, it's something like 48 of them are football games, yeah. You know, because it's one of the things, it's one of the only appointment television things you do. People don't want to watch it recorded. They want to watch it live.
0: No, the NFL is dominant. Right? That's why the streamers are getting into it, because it's like the live sports is where it's where you can still grab people.
3: And in an era where there are very few things that attract eyeballs at scale that are sort of the, it's one of the last areas of public life, sports, where people of wildly divergent political views can still speak a common language. One of those small D democratic things I ever did, I spent much of the last 10 years working in a cigar shop in Washington, D.C. And it's amazing. You get this great cross-section of people. The only thing that holds them all in common was they all smoke cigars. Yeah. Other than that, like, you know, you,
0: how did I never come buy a cigar from you, first of all? But
3: black lawyers, cops, drywall guys, whatever, they're all there. And they could all talk about sports, right? And so, like, this is a thing that allows politicians to get the attention of voters who are tuning out politics in a big way. I did want to make one quick point about Mo's point about the idea that we're talking about this 5 weeks before the midterms.
0: Yeah.
3: I think the better example or the adverse example of Mo's point, which is the hearings with Jack Smith, the prosecutor,
0: yeah,
3: right, where, you know, the number of, you know, Eric Schmidt, you know, has generated, it will live on in infamy for creating all these terms like Schmidt the bed and Schmidt head and whatnot. He completely screwed up, right? But it is such a perfect encapsulation of why the Republican Party in particular, but the parties in general, are so in so much trouble and so, held in such low regard, is that they were trying to revive this talking point about attacking Joe Biden and Trump being a victim 5 weeks before the election, and then screwed it up, right? and this shows you a level of desperation for trying to turn out not the people who are disengaging from politics, but that hardcore base of the Republican Party that still wants to see everything in the prism of Trump victim taking on the elites. And it kind of blew up in their faces.
0: Mo, to your point about how we're talking about this 5 weeks before an election, sports, I mean, not the Eric Schmidt stuff, but Fox News was talking to Republican senators, some of whom sounded frustrated that they were focusing on things that were not affordability. Louisiana's John Kennedy said, "We haven't done a damn thing and it's biting us in the ass right now," which I think is very much to your point that this is top of mind and we're coming up to an election. So we will stop there. And I want to go to our left, right and center rants and raves before we say goodbye. Mo, you want to rant or rave?
1: I don't know about you guys, but I am so tired of being asked to rate my experience. The other day,
0: I didn't tell you after the show today, we were going to send you a survey to see what you thought of the experience.
1: I picked up a prescription and literally 2 minutes later, I got a text asking me to rate it. I bought a new set of towels recently online and I was asked how much I was enjoying them within the first hour of their delivery. I parked in a parking garage yesterday and then received a survey asking me how the experience made me feel. It made me feel like I parked my car. That's how it made me feel. Just, you know, everybody asks and nobody answers. So I don't think the surveys are worth very much anyway. But, you know, to everyone out there tempted to send me another survey after a transaction, if I'm unhappy with the transaction, trust me, you will hear from me. Otherwise, assume I feel fine and let me live. And to the listeners out there, if you disagree with me, find us wherever you get your podcasts and leave a review.
0: Mo, how are the towels, though?
1: Stop. It's just okay. Stop.
0: Sorry, Jonah.
3: Did parking make you feel loved?
0: Parking can be stressful. I mean, parking makes me feel different ways.
1: Well, you can fill out the survey next time.
0: Okay, I'll do that for you.
3: So I thought, given how I am the cheap knockoff of Sarah Isger around here, I would essentially rip off my friend and colleague's rant that she recently did on her podcast, Advisory Opinions, which is a great podcast. Sarah has very, very strong views about how true crime shows, podcasts, movies, television shows, wall-to-wall coverage of trials is bad and is hurting America, and I'm with her 100%. We saw this recently with the Clancy trial. People think that because they watch a lot of coverage of a trial, that they know better than jurors about what's actually happening in the case. Yeah. And they fixate on little things. Shows like CSI have deluded jurors into thinking that if there isn't DNA evidence proving someone innocent or guilty, they're not innocent or guilty, right? Like, they think they're all experts because they see these shows or they listen to these podcasts, when in fact, like, there are lots of things that jurors aren't exposed to because it's prejudicial and it's stuff between the lawyers. And there are lots of stuff that they are exposed to that the viewers and the addicts aren't. And that's how the system is supposed to work. I think putting cameras in lots of institutions has been bad for this country. But this obsession with these people who then, what often happens, you know, in this horrible case with this, you know, these murdered kids, with these dead kids, you get people who import their ideological fixations onto cases that are not necessarily appropriate, or they don't know about, like, the actual specifics of, say, Massachusetts law, which says that once you claim not guilty by reason of insanity, the burden of proof falls onto the prosecutors where they have to affirmatively prove you're sane in order to get a conviction. That gets all lost in all the stuff about how terrible postpartum depression is and all these kinds of things. And postpartum depression is terrible. All of that stuff is terrible. But we are miseducating the public by giving them a sense that they are, in fact, experts on stuff, when the reality is a little information actually makes them dumber about a lot of these issues. And I'm going to hear it because, like, my wife is obsessed with true crime stuff. And there are exceptions, like stuff about missing kids or, like, cold cases. That's all fine. You know, like, let's listen about it. But people who think they're experts on criminal law because they watch wall-to-wall coverage of something, or because they listen to some podcast, or because they watch CSI Miami, are actually distorting and hurting the country in the way that they impart what they think they know, which they don't actually know.
0: Well put, as someone who likes those shows, but now I have to think much more deeply about what impact they're having on me. For my rave, we often talk about on Left, Right, and Center how in these political times, just the fact that Jonah and Mo are here in the same room is a win. Because we have the left and right talking to each other. I think we can say the same thing about a new book that I've just been digging into. It's called Do What Works, Smarter Government, Better Results. It's from the nonprofit Results for America. And it's this gathering of essays from governors like Wes Moore of Maryland, Mike DeWine of Ohio, mayors, members of Congress, Republicans and Democrats, but all agreeing on one thing, that if you focus on data and actual evidence, chances are you're going to find solutions that actually make people's lives better. But like our show, I hope it's not just about having people with different political stripes in the same place. You also learn a lot. There are chapters about tackling poverty, helping small businesses, education, reducing homelessness. As soon as I start digging in, I felt this sense of, okay, our political system is not poisoned beyond repair. There are still thinkers and policymakers out there who are trying to do the right thing. So Do What Works is the book. Everybody should get their hands on it. All right, that wraps things up for today. Jonah Goldberg, Moa Lathy, thank you both. Always fun.
1: See you guys.
0: All right. Left, Right, and Center is produced by Leo Duran. Our executive producer is Arnie Seipel. The show is recorded by Hope Brush and mixed by Nick Lamponi. Todd M. Simon composed our theme music. Left, Right, and Center is a co-production of KCRW and Fearless Media, and we're distributed by PRX. I'm David Green, getting close to those midterms. We will keep talking about them and a whole lot more. 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
1: 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He stars in a new movie about Facebook founder Mark Zuckerberg.
2: Part of my job in sort of fighting his fight is, and this is going to be an unpopular thing to say in this climate, trying to have an empathetic understanding of this person's struggle. 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
1: The film is The Social Reckoning, and it's written and directed by Aaron Sorkin.
2: Aaron said that when he writes a character, it's as if that character is arguing to God why he should be admitted to heaven.
1: Jeremy Strong on The Social Reckoning, Succession, and much more. 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
3: Live from NPR News in Washington, I'm Janine Herbst. With a month to go to the midterm elections and control of Congress at stake, the economy is high on voters' minds. This as the labor market wobbled a bit last month as employers only added 29,000 jobs, well below forecasts of around 84,000 jobs expected to be created, and sending the unemployment rate slightly higher to 4.2%. For Black people, the unemployment rate is growing up to a full percentage point to 7% month over month, according to the Labor Department's monthly jobs report. White House economic advisor Kevin Hassett.
4: It's definitely a cause for concern, and it's something that we're studying very closely.
3: The unemployment rate for all other races tracked by the federal government, Asian, Hispanic, and white, fell during that time. With just weeks to go to the elections, President Trump is now on a campaign rally swing, including in traditional Republican stronghold states. Today, stopping in Ohio. Yesterday, he was in Alabama. And the Republican-controlled Georgia Election Board has asked the Justice Department to investigate and intervene in the state's election system, with voting set to begin October 13th. NPR's Frank Langfitt has more.
5: In the letter earlier this week, Georgia Election Board head James Mills said the state system is easily compromised and urged the Justice Department to pressure the Georgia Secretary of State to oversee installation of a software patch to eliminate security vulnerabilities. He also urged the DOJ to prohibit use of certain voting machines. The Secretary of State's office dismissed the demand. Quote, "People who are serious about election security don't inject chaos in the 11th hour," a spokesperson told Georgia Public Broadcasting. The call for federal intervention comes as polls show Georgia Democratic Senator John Ossoff well ahead of his opponent, Republican Representative Mike Collins. Frank Langfitt, NPR News.
3: Cornell University says an outside counsel will investigate the school's handling of a sex assault allegation against seven students in 2024. New York's Governor Kathy Hochul had been calling for an independent investigation. A county prosecutor reopened its investigation after the woman making the accusations filed a civil lawsuit. NPR's Jacqueline Diaz has more.
6: Trauma has a way of affecting someone's brain, behavior, and memory. There may be gaps and holes in an assault survivor's story to police. That may be due in part to how officers question them. Dave Thompson is a certified forensic interviewer and a consultant who trains investigators in interrogation techniques.
7: Our memories don't work like a video recorder that we can just rewind, hit play, and remember from start to finish what happened.
6: Thompson says investigators handling these cases should be trained in trauma-informed policing so they can use that knowledge to help build trust, which has a big effect on an investigation. Jacqueline Diaz, NPR News.
3: You're listening to NPR News. In Spain, protests are taking place across the country a week after thousands took to the streets to demand urgent action by the government to address a national housing crisis. It all started with the eviction of an 87-year-old woman. But as NPR's Miguel Macias reports, that was just the spark.
8: Much has happened since the protests started a week ago, after 87-year-old Maria del Carmen Abascal was evicted from her rental apartment in Madrid. The government of Prime Minister Pedro Sánchez drafted two emergency housing decrees in a rush, negotiating with its coalition members. While all parties in Spain agree there is a national problem with the price of rental housing, they did not agree on a solution. On Friday, Sánchez's measures were voted down. In Congress, there's been plenty of finger-pointing and speculation that Sánchez might call snap elections for late November, as he sees an opportunity to come from behind in the polls thanks to an energized left. On the streets, protesters continue to demand solutions now. Miguel Macias, NPR News, Seville, Spain.
3: Parts of Southern California are under dangerous, long-lasting heat wave, and the National Weather Service has issued heat warnings for several areas. That also has officials warning about the increased risk of fast-moving wildfires. Southern California Edison says thousands of customers are under consideration for power shutoffs to reduce the risk of electrical equipment sparking a fire. I'm Janine Herbst, NPR News in Washington.
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1: Welcome to The New Yorker Radio Hour. I'm David Remnick. In 2010, when the film The Social Network came out, Facebook itself was only 6 years old. YouTube and Twitter, they were even younger. Social media was remaking the internet as we knew it, and the whiz kid Mark Zuckerberg, who famously dropped out of Harvard to launch Facebook to the world when he was barely old enough to drink, he was hailed as a genius. 16 years later, the world looks very different because of social media, and the pushback against Facebook, Instagram, and other platforms is obviously enormous. Mark Zuckerberg, in some quarters, looks like public enemy number one. The 2010 film was written by Aaron Sorkin, and Sorkin brings us back to Zuckerberg's story now in a sequel, The Social Reckoning.
11: I am here to help Facebook, not hurt it, okay?
12: You send me a message. What would you like to talk about?
1: That film is set around 2021 as Facebook was dealing with leaks from a whistleblower about the harm it was causing. Public perception was beginning to turn severely for the worse.
13: People around here understand that when I say no, that's the end of the debate. I'm not 2 years out of a dorm room anymore, Charlie. Look around.
1: And playing Mark Zuckerberg is one of the best actors working today. Somebody who thinks very, very hard, very seriously about how to inhabit a complicated character. Jeremy Strong. I go to a screening of this new movie, and you haven't even opened your mouth where I was thrown back in my chair. Just the physicality of you, your posture, your physical bearing, and then, of course, it's interacting with my memory of him testifying in Congress and all this kind of thing. There's a certain kind of magic that's already happened without you opening your mouth yet. And I want to know what goes into that.
14: Well, first of all, that means the absolute world to me coming from you. Thank you. My task is to kind of surround the subject as completely as possible, leave no stone unturned in a kind of investigative mission to learn everything about them, both intellectually and viscerally. And the visceral part is more important because it's ultimately a non-intellectual process, unconscious process. I'm not thinking about my posture, how I hold my mouth or jawline. I'm not thinking about the voice. All of that, by the time you walk onto a set, and if it hasn't, you're in trouble, has to have become second skin.
1: There's another aspect here, is that you've got another performance of Mark Zuckerberg as a younger man by Jesse Eisenberg in an earlier film written by your director, Aaron Sorkin.
14: Yeah.
1: I'd love to know what role that plays and what role Aaron Sorkin, your director, plays, or does he leave creating the character entirely to you?
14: I loved the first movie, and I think Jesse's a great actor. I didn't really think about what he did in that film. Mm-hmm. That wasn't really something I ever thought about. I thought only about Mark Zuckerberg. In the same way that when I played Roy Cohn, I didn't go back and look at James Woods. I didn't go back and look at Pacino. If anything, because the anxiety of influence might, you know, that might have an effect. And I think the goal is to own it and to find your version and to connect to your own inchoate instincts and let your intuition guide you.
1: Is this a harder thing to do when you're playing somebody who's quote unquote real as opposed to somebody who's made up by a screenwriter?
14: Yeah, I think it's a different set of challenges. And in this case, I mean, I have to attempt to create a character or embody a character with such belief and conviction that you might accept it and you might suspend your disbelief. You might forget about Jesse. Mm-hmm. You might even forget about what Mark looked like in 2019 in front of Congress. And so that's my only goal.
1: I think by now, a lot of people are, to put it mildly, fed up with Mark Zuckerberg in a way they weren't necessarily when they went to see
14: the first movie.
1: The first movie.
14: Sure.
1: And by now, he's at a different level of wealth and power and influence that was unimaginable even to him. And you reach out to him. You write him a letter. Is that right,
14: John? I wrote him an email.
1: And what did it say, and what were you looking for?
14: I essentially said, you've probably heard that I'm going to be portraying you in this film, or a character based on you, and I just want you to know that I take this very seriously, that I'm trying to learn everything, and that I'm going to approach it with respect and veracity as much as possible.
1: Yeah. And what do you hear from him?
14: Well, the response, I don't feel that I can speak to that because it was private and I don't want to violate that. But
1: what was the spirit of the response?
14: I think the spirit of the response was hedged but responsive. And I wouldn't say that he was grateful. I think if I were Mark, I would be rightly cautious and wary of another film being made, given that there's a lot about the first film that is fictional. This is Aaron Sorkin's version.
1: For sure. And you can hear it in the speech rhythms and the way that it's very Sorkinian.
14: Yes. So I'm playing.
1: Even to the point where he parodies himself a couple of times and, you know, can we have the room? I think somebody says at some point in a kind of West Wingy way of self-awareness.
14: You know, I think one of the things that I was trying to understand was this transition into a wartime CEO, essentially, somebody who's besieged and embattled and yet determined, someone who, it is my belief, is idealistic and principled, if wrong. At the time the movie starts, you know, we've had 2016 election interference by state actors. We've had the Macedonian trolls misinformation campaign. We've had Rohingya violence against the Rohingyas, Muslims in Myanmar in 2014. You know, all of these things create this intensification of pressure on this person. This crucible of pressure contending with content moderation of hate speech, terrorist content, harmful content, child exploitation, election misinformation, all of these things under investigation by the FBI, the DOJ, the SEC, the FTC by 2019, and also by 2019, 100 billion pieces of information flowing across their platforms every day. So part of my job in understanding him and sort of fighting his fight is, and this is going to be an unpopular thing to say in this climate, is trying to have a kind of empathy, an empathetic understanding of this person's struggle.
1: But the empathy is not a political empathy. It's an empathy of trying to imagine yourself as that person,
14: yes,
1: seeing the world as he
14: yes,
1: might.
14: It's I would say the empathy is a necessary and perhaps the vital component of this art form, which is to be, in a sense, impartial. I am representing him. You know, Aaron said that when he writes a character, it's as if that character is arguing to God why he should be admitted to heaven. And I think I would recuse myself from playing the role if I was going to inject my own subjective judgment or condemnation of a character.
1: Did you change your view of Mark Zuckerberg when you started out as just a citizen who, like anybody, was reading about him, was watching him? Did the process of going so deep on him as a character and then playing him change your view of the human?
14: Sure.
1: Yeah. How so?
14: I mean, when I tried to put myself in these shoes and feel the weight of these incredibly complex frontline decisions that have no precedent in the history of humankind, weighing on the one hand free speech and on the other hand safety, because ultimately every content moderation decision is about those things,
1: right?
14: Voice versus harm. On the margins, those issues are incredibly complex. So that gave me a different kind of empathy for the person and people having to make those decisions and failing to make them perfectly. Now, I should say, I'm not ambivalent about, you know, how bad short-term dopamine-driven feedback loops are on the mental health of our young people. I'm not ambivalent to those things. I'm not ambivalent to the heinous fallacies of Alex Jones or to Holocaust denialism being on some of those platforms. Just to be really clear about that, I think those things are unequivocally wrong.
1: You played Roy Cohn, and I wonder, when the person, when it's so hard to find the good in them, like Roy Cohn, maybe I'm getting it wrong. That seems like a really hard task for an actor.
14: Well, you know, Roy Cohn was called by someone the pole star of human evil, and Ken Auletta told me he was the most monstrous person he'd ever encountered. So yes, that is hard, and I'm not sure looking for the good is the right way to frame it.
1: But what you're saying is not looking for the good, but looking for how that person sees himself and the world is the important thing.
14: Yeah, I mean, I think you're trying to see through their eyes and you're trying to understand their struggle.
1: Mm-hmm. Who's the model for you? Who's the actor that exemplifies both in process and result what you'd like to be? You had a Daniel Day-Lewis figure in your past.
14: Sure.
1: In that way.
14: Yeah, I mean, Daniel, you know, I worked for Daniel as
1: his assistant, yeah,
14: which was a profound and revelatory experience for me. And of course, he's someone that so many of us have been so inspired by. His commitment, his resolve, his willingness to, you know, in his words, make a fool of himself, mm-hmm, you know, to go out on a limb. But this, you know, Meryl is certainly somebody that we all feel that way about
1: Meryl Streep.
14: Meryl, mm-hmm, Streep. Dustin Hoffman, you know, who recently said to me, I don't know how I did it. And you feel like you'll never be able to do it again each time.
1: I'm speaking with the actor Jeremy Strong. He stars in The Social Reckoning, a new film about Mark Zuckerberg and Facebook. We'll continue in just a moment. This is the New Yorker Radio Hour.
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0: This is the New Yorker Radio Hour. I'm David Remnick, and I've been speaking today with Jeremy Strong. Strong stars as Mark Zuckerberg in The Social Reckoning, Aaron Sorkin's latest film. Many critics consider Jeremy Strong the Dustin Hoffman or Al Pacino of today. He's played Kendall Roy on Succession, along with Roy Cohn in The Apprentice, and recently, Bruce Springsteen's manager, John Landau. He's well known in Hollywood for an immensely intense level of preparation for his roles. For example, he might stay in character for long stretches of time during filming or speak only in the accent of his character even while off the set. We'll continue our conversation now. How much is your approach helpful to a director and your fellow castmates? How much does it throw them off? You're super involved in these things. When you did your own research on Roy Cohn for The Apprentice, for example, you ended up, you yourself, adding a scene to the movie that wasn't in the script that had to do with diamond cufflinks, if I remember.
1: Oh, yeah.
0: Is that something that's appreciated by the people around you, or how does this work?
1: I mean...
0: You're laughing.
1: No, I think... I can't really speak to that. Of course, some people seem to have been, it is never my intention to interfere with anyone else's experience or anyone else's way of working. First, do no harm, right?
0: Right.
1: But commit to your to what you're doing and utterly.
0: Meaning you get frustrated sometimes with other people who are not?
1: No, just meaning that I'm just there to commit utterly to serving the material.
0: Right.
1: And so if some people feel that I'm taking it too seriously or it changes the molecules in the room in a way that makes something uncomfortable, I guess that's something that I don't feel that I need to apologize for. Because I believe, and I think the directors that I work with all believe, that it's in service of the material. And I personally think that a lot of the reactions to it are of a personal nature.
0: That hurt.
1: What do you mean?
0: Well, let's talk about what we're talking about in this sense. So we met last year at the Telluride Film Festival.
1: Yeah.
0: I saw you and I really admire you. And I'd seen you in any number of films and I thought I should walk in the other direction because we had published a profile of you by Michael Shulman in 2021 that I read as something that was about a serious artist being not self-serious in the derisive sense, but serious. And yeah, there were people in it that, you know, poked fun at your method and because they did it a different way. And I read it in an entirely different way. I did not read this as a profile that was making fun of somebody above all or anything of the like. But I know that you were hurt by it, at least in the immediate aftermath of it, that you didn't like it and saw it as a betrayal of trust, I think is the phrase you used. And these moments of what you, which I admired, your honesty in that piece and openness, that's what was rare about it and startling. But you didn't feel that way, certainly not in the immediate aftermath.
1: I would only say that what I shared, what I talked about as a betrayal of trust, I feel like, you know, it could have been met with, because I've had other different experiences with different journalists, it perhaps could have been met with more compassion. And that's what I would have wished for. But listen, you know, all's fair in love and war. So I think the thing about this film, this work, the work that I care most about, Roy Cohn, you know, these are right on the fault line of everything that's going on in our world right now. And so if I take my job seriously, it is commensurate with the kind of subjects that I feel that I'm working on.
0: You went on did a Super Bowl commercial to make fun of your own seriousness in the wake of that profile. a Dunkin' Donuts commercial, which was pretty hilarious. Why'd you do that? Did you feel you had to take the air out of that imagery of self-seriousness?
1: No, you know, to be
0: honest, have fun.
1: It was really that I was asked to do it. Ben Affleck asked me to do it, and the pitch of what it was not something that excited me. And then,
0: so you rewrote it,
1: and then I rewrote it, and just, you know, had an image of, I think it's Marty Sheen in Apocalypse Now coming out of that sludge.
0: Right.
1: And I sort of had like a middle of the night image of somebody coming out of coffee beans. So it just evolved from there. There's nothing, you know, it wasn't a, but Enemy of the Ibsen play was a response to that profile for me, because Ibsen had written Ghosts, which he felt like mm-hmm. was a deeply personal expression that was met with ridicule and scorn by people who he thought would meet it with understanding and approbation. And Enemy of the People, which is, you know, about someone attempting to tell the truth to a community who sees himself as a servant of the people, but is called instead an enemy of the people.
0: Right.
1: You know, this ongoing question about, like, how does it make other actors feel? It feels along those lines of trying to make me into an enemy of the people when I strongly see my job as a servant of. Not that that's what you're trying to do.
0: In a million years, I wouldn't have read it like that.
1: But
0: I'm not you.
1: But you know, I think that what Aaron is doing, The Social Reckoning, is about this. The big question of this movie, and I think a question that hangs over, you know, like the sword of Damocles over some of these CEOs, is the question that was asked to Benjamin Franklin in 1787 outside the Constitutional Convention. You know, what have you given us? A republic, if you can keep it. Mm-hmm. And I think that, you know, that's what's at stake in this movie, as Aaron sees it. These issues of truth decay, of the denial of truth, you know, these things are so potent and they're so important that to me it warrants just being completely all in to show up and give these things everything I can possibly give them. So yeah, I, you know, if I have a Polish voice for those 7 months,
0: which is for another film, yeah.
1: Which is for this Peter Morgan film, The Boys from Brazil, that's just, you know, that's much ado about nothing.
0: Meaning it's in service to something.
1: Yeah, yeah.
0: You were in a film about the Chicago 7.
1: Yeah.
0: You played Jerry Rubin, who was the great comedian radical of that group.
1: Yeah.
0: I remember as a kid reading his classic book, Do It.
1: Yeah, great book.
0: And at one point, you wanted Aaron Sorkin to spray you with tear gas, you know, for the verisimilitude of what was happening at this demonstration. And Aaron Sorkin took your suggestion in his telling, but he decided that it might hurt a lot of people. But it was an example of your, you know, some would call it craziness and others would call it devotion to the craft or the need for some sense of realism.
1: Sure. I
0: want
1: to kind of demythologize that a little bit because—
0: Go ahead.
1: You know, first of all, what you're alluding to is what happened in Grant Park between the Chicago police and the yippies and everyone.
0: Democratic,
1: you know,
0: Convention of 68.
1: Yeah, everyone who was protesting the war in Vietnam and the Democratic Convention. And, you know, if you watch Haskell Wexler's incredible documentary, Medium mm-hmm. Cool, you're right in there and you feel this sort of authoritarian police state and the incredible violence that was happening. So I think what I want to do is capture what was at stake and mm-hmm. what was happening and what those people were putting themselves through, what they were putting on the line. Now, what I wanted to do, I want to be very clear, involved no one else and would have involved no one else.
0: Fair enough.
1: It was, you know, for the purpose of a close-up and to have the physiological effects of what that would
0: of your
1: be,
0: eyes burning.
1: So
0: and,
1: that I, yeah. you know, I don't really, you know, the goal in a sense— You know, Brando put himself in a bathtub of ice once to get a certain effect of numbness. So you don't want to act is the point. You don't ever want to act.
0: I had seen you, as we all had, in smaller roles. But then Succession came along, and you play this incredibly complex, sad, damaged, intelligent, unaware, it's just an incredibly complicated character. But this one is neither entirely made up nor based in a very clear way on a character like Mark Zuckerberg. When you're looking at it through the lens of the Murdochs, which is the most obvious model, is it there for you just to pick and choose from characteristics? How did you create the character of Kendall Roy in concert with your colleagues?
1: Yeah, I think you're like a detective and you're just looking for clues. So you read everything. Each time it's different. You really kind of start from nothing every time.
0: But this time around, you don't contact James Murdoch or anything?
1: No, because also I don't think it was certainly that family along with
0: others.
1: A lot of other families are in the genome of what Jesse wrote, but it's not a one-to-one, it's not, I would say, about them.
0: Have you ever indulged in therapy? And if so, is it helpful in this work?
1: I mean, sure, I've had therapy. I've read a lot about psychology. I'm married to a psychiatrist. Is it helpful in this work? Not really, because, I mean, insofar as it gives you a deeper understanding of human psychology, sure.
0: But an understanding of yourself and,
1: I'm not sure,
0: and your resources.
1: I'm not sure yourself. You know, what I'm trying to do is disappear into a role. That's what my heroes did. That's what, when you see Ben Kingsley play Simon Wiesenthal in The Murderers Among Us, and then you see him play Adolf Eichmann, you know, a few years ago, like, I don't see the guy anymore. I just see those characters. So that for me has always been the Holy Grail.
0: Do you care how he will react to this film, how Mark Zuckerberg will encounter this film?
1: I do. Yeah.
0: What reaction would disappoint you or upset you?
1: I mean, I think my hope is that the film is a dialectic rather than a polemic, rather than, there's a kind of trend generally of like, it's all Facebook's fault, like all of it, everything.
0: Mm-hmm.
1: Now,
0: including the weather.
1: Yeah, just, yeah. It's all their fault. And I don't think that is a, you know, when we talk about truth decay and the deterioration of civil discourse, our storytelling plays a really important role in that. So I personally, and it's why I reached out to Mark and my feelings as we were doing it, because I was defending him a lot when we were making the film to my director.
0: What were you defending to Aaron Sorkin? Specifically?
1: Just arguing for Mark's point of view, arguing for...
0: Because you thought he was right, or you thought that's how he would see the world?
1: That's how he would see the world.
0: It's a big difference.
1: Yeah. I mean, I sent Aaron emails as Mark sometimes at night.
0: I understand.
1: But I'm not... I've taken Jeremy out of this at that point, which I know sounds crazy, but it's really not. It's about sort of negative space. You want to create room to enter into this other person's experience.
0: Is there an afterlife to it? You finish a role, it's wrapped, it's ready to air. Does it still live inside you or is it gone?
1: I think I'm changed by some of these things. You know, they take you places experientially. I always answer with other people's words because they're better than mine. So I'll say there's a poem that I really love by Stanley Kunitz that you might know called The Layers. And he writes, I have walked through many lives, some of them my own, and I am not who I was, though some principle of being abides from which I struggle not to stray.
0: Jeremy Strong, thank you.
1: Thanks, David.
0: Jeremy Strong. He plays Mark Zuckerberg in The Social Reckoning, which opens next week. And you can read our profile of Jeremy Strong by Michael Shulman at newyorker.com. And you can subscribe to the magazine there as well, newyorker.com. 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

0: This is the New Yorker Radio Hour. I'm David Remnick. In 2023, a young reporter for the Wall Street Journal working in Moscow was arrested by Russian authorities and charged with espionage. His name is Evan Gershkovich. For Putin's regime to lock up an American journalist on charges that were obviously blatantly false was shocking. I'm a former Moscow correspondent myself. I'm on the board of the Committee to Protect Journalists, and so I watched these threats to the press very closely, and this felt like a distinctly dangerous escalation of Putin's authoritarian tactics in the wake of his invasion of Ukraine. Evan Gershkovich spent 16 months in prison before his release in an exchange of prisoners. He details his experience in a new book, This Cursed Beautiful Land. We published an excerpt from the book at NewYorker.com, and I spoke to Evan Gershkovich last week at a live event in New York City. Why you? There aren't an infinite number of correspondents. Why you? Is it because you were out of town? Is it because you grew up in a Russian emigre household? Your language skills, what was it? Why you?
1: So I think I don't think I'll ever have the answer. And the book doesn't actually pose a complete answer. It's a bit of a question that's left open. And but I think there's several reasons. One is that Putin addressed the FSB, the Domestic Intelligence Agency,

0: of the full-scale invasion and said, you guys have to catch us by next year. He said, I mean, he said it in more, you know, official language, like you need to do a better job of catching
1: because they
0: traitors.
1: Need to crack down on traitors, or they needed fresh meat for a trade.
0: So I think that they, you know, it's partly he's telling them we need to, you know, shore up the war effort. So it's partly paranoia, but it's also fresh meat for a trade because at that point there was Paul Whelan in Russia, an American on espionage charges. And the Americans were trying to bring him home, and the Russians were telling them, well, he's not going home until Vadim Krasikov, an FSB assassin, comes over from Germany.
1: Right.
0: He had murdered a guy in broad daylight. They're sent from Russia on a mission. And the Americans were saying, well, this is crazy. We can't get the Germans to do this. So then I think, you know, and the kind of hostage diplomacy game had already been playing out for a few years. Like they had traded Trevor Reed, a Marine, Brittany Griner, a basketball player. And I think they were looking at how they could stack Americans, maybe do a 2-for-1, like the way a trade works. And so you start looking at your environment. You have this order to catch a spy. You know, I think an American is the valuable ones, but you also need somebody who's going to make a splash. And so I think you start looking at a journalist as, you know, one option. And I was up to reporting that, you know, some people might call it brave. Other people might call it reckless.
1: What do you call it?
0: I call it a mix, I think, you know, I think it's important reporting the work that we do, the work I was doing, you know.
1: But I mean the specific thing. You were pursuing Russian military readiness, and your attempt, I think, was to get material that would tell you more about the war effort, which is utterly verboten. And you met a source in Yekaterinburg, and he turned out to be part of a setup, obviously. You get arrested, and I want to know, after you've been brought in, they've pummeled you, and you realize you're not being tortured, which is good news.
0: Right.
1: But what did you think would happen? Did you think that this would be a couple of days? This would be a year? This would be interminable? What did you think?
0: I thought a year and a half to 3. So, I mean,
1: why?
0: When they came in for the arrest and they announced that I'm under arrest, they say that they're with the FSB. So that's your first signal that it's not the local police. You know, they don't torture me. They don't try to get any information from me. They just present me with my charges. And so you quickly realize, oh, it's a setup, probably for a swap. And the first night I'm in prison, you know, we had a TV in prison, and on the state news channel, the host said, you know, this might be cynical to say, but we've replenished our exchange fund, which is the term the Russians use as the kind of like pool of people they use for a swap. And so then you start thinking, well, okay, if it's for a swap, this isn't going to, you know, these things don't happen quickly.
1: But you were that collected that you were able to think without excessive emotion about your
0: ups and downs, like big ups and downs in the first week, 2, 3, and then, you know, lows. But in the beginning, you know, you're in a kind of state of shock. Like I remember it took me, you know, 6 days to start keeping a diary. And for when I started putting the book together, I actually called my Russian lawyers and started going over some of the first memories. And they remembered me saying within the first week that I think this is for a swap and I think it's for Krasikov.
1: Krasikov
0: being the assassin in Germany.
1: Right.
0: And I think they've stacked Americans,
1: but the
0: basically.
1: Russians desperately wanted back.
0: Yeah. I don't think we totally know why, but
1: I don't think it was for his good deeds.
0: No.
1: What really interested me is that you end up in the iconic Moscow prison. You end up in Lefortovo. Give me, in a granular way, what daily life was like in Lefortovo prison.
0: I think, you know, one thing to say is that the Russian state's gotten much more calculating about how it, you know, it keeps people in prison. And, you know, Victoria Roshina is a Ukrainian journalist taken captive around the same time. She was reporting in Russian-occupied territory, and she came back in a body bag. Her organs were removed, so her family couldn't know what happened to her. I'm held in a completely different way. So I'm allowed to get books. I'm allowed to get letters. I can watch the TV. And so my life is more, you know, it's psychologically difficult, and it's about the drudgery. So we would read in the mornings. You might get taken on your walk during that period?
1: Slow down on the reading.
0: Oh, yeah, sure.
1: What absolutely fat, when we first met, I'll never forget,

0: I asked you what was available in the prison library, and you said, well, you know, I read Solzhenitsyn, I read Brodsky, I read this, that. I couldn't wrap my head around that.
1: Yeah. The library is really, really rich. I mean, there's a, you know, I was surprised too. And then my lawyers, the first time they came to visit me in prison when they were allowed to come for a visit, I brought that up. And they were like, well, a lot of really smart people have been here. It's like to them, it was obvious.
0: It's not a question of IQ. It's a question of access.
1: And that changed halfway through.
0: But why are they letting you see those books in the beginning?
1: I think a bit of Russian, this word that I bring up in the book, распиздяйство, which means, the best way to translate it, and I apologize for the French, but a mess as a result of not giving a, let's say, hoot. Mm-hmm. And it's, the 9 months in, they culled the library. They took away anything written by so-called, you know, traitors and anything that showed the state in not a good light. But originally, you could have anything.
0: What were the best
1: Gulag memoirs? There were books by Ukrainian authors, Russian dissidents. Michelle Obama's memoir was in there. Arnold Schwarzenegger's too.
0: Did you read that?
1: I did not.
0: It's pretty good.
1: Yeah, I'm sure.
0: So these guys around you, and you get this from the book. There's a certain, the fourth wall is broken at certain points during the course of the day. People let on, in the sense that I know that you know that, et cetera. People made jokes with you. It wasn't, I'm not for a second saying this was a picnic, and the worst part of it sounds like your imagination of the suffering of your parents and friends at home.
1: Yeah, I mean, I think when you're in that situation and you realize, okay, they're gonna treat you like this kind of pristine package to be traded. I had this moment when, early on I realized, the warden would come in before any time the U.S. ambassador came to visit me, check if everything was okay. The mattress was thicker than my cellmates. You know, they were treating me sort of as like a higher class citizen. And, you start getting those kinds of signals. And then eventually, once he came to check on me before the ambassador came, and I had hurt my knee exercising, and I told him, actually, I'm surprised at how, well you're treating me in a way. Then prison nurse checked it out, gave me some physical therapy exercises. And he goes, of course, we care about your health. And I was like, well, the package has to be undamaged or the value will go down. And he checked his shoulder and he whispered, he looked around and he whispered, I didn't tell you this, but yes. So it's very bizarre, this kind of like open conversation. And there was a moment actually where an FSB investigator told me that he was like, look, we gathered enough evidence against you to imprison you, otherwise we would have poisoned you. And they do poison people abroad. But the argument I had with him, sort of similar, was that no, because I'm useful in a very specific way. But then your loved ones and your family, it's always a black box. So you can write letters to them, you can explain.
0: This shocked me. So you were friends with Josh Yoffo, who writes for The New Yorker, and who at that time lived in Moscow. And I said, I don't know Evan, but I'd like to write him a letter. I think that's probably impossible, right? And he said, no, I write all the time. And tell me about the system of letter writing to Russian prisoners.
1: One interesting thing about the Russian state now is I think they don't really care what people have access to or what they say because they're in complete control. So, the late opposition leader Alexei Navalny published his memoirs, which you published in The New Yorker from prison, right? And he's much more of an opponent to them, obviously, than I was.
0: But those were being snuck out.
1: They were being snuck out.
0: By his lawyers and so on.
1: But the FSB knows, I think, to a degree, because you meet with your lawyer in a room and it's bugged. It's all open. And so I was getting letters in once a week or so, and then I would write letters and hand them in on Sunday nights. There was a censor that stamped the letters, but I think they were only stamping for, if there was some sort of code, how to escape. But my friends, I thought it was quite, it was heartwarming and cute and comical. They were trying to not write any sort of curse words because they were worried that that would mean that the letters wouldn't come through. So we were all kind of guessing at what was possible and not possible.
0: What was the hardest part? We've talked to, and I don't mean to be dismissive or in any way diminishing of this experience, because there must have been periods that were immensely hard. It seems to me, if I read the book properly, possibly the lowest low was involved Alexei Navalny,
1: yeah.
0: who, of course, was a dissident in the modern sense, and certainly a martyr in any sense, and who died, was, I think, more accurately killed in a polar camp. Tell me about what you were thinking vis-a-vis Navalny's fate, how it affected you, and how his death affected you.
1: Yeah, so in the beginning, you know, assuming it's for a swap, assuming, you know, the U.S. government's going to be frantically trying to, you know, free me because it's a big, you know, big global uproar, and they made statements early on that they were going to try to free me. And then, you know, my lawyers could come to the prison and bring the interns at the law firm were translating the Western press into Russian, and so I could read it. And then there was news that actually a deal started coming together with myself and Paul Whelan going to the U.S.
0: And you were well-informed throughout
1: about
0: all these machinations.
1: Yeah.
0: And through your lawyers, principally.
1: Through my lawyers, yeah, yeah. But also just through the news.
0: What was the reaction in the prison?
1: So I'm only with my cellmate. That's the only person I actually interact with other than prison guards. They completely isolate you from everybody else. And so my reaction and the reaction of my cellmate, because we had been talking about a possible swap, was one of horror. I later berated myself kind of for not thinking of Navalny first. I knew the guy. Like, you know, it's a guy you've joked together with,
0: and he's a really... Reporters knew him well.
1: Yeah, he's really, you know, he's an incredibly brave and one of a generation person who would sacrifice himself for a cause like that. And the next 4 days go by in a complete haze.
0: Despair?
1: Yeah, I think not really, you know, sort of not thinking much at all. Just sort of like you lay on your cot and you don't do anything.
0: You mentioned your cellmate. One of the most spectacular aspects of this book is the depiction of the relationship between you and your cellmate. Now, you do give yourself the liberty, which you inform the reader, where you take a few cellmates and kind of make a composite of them into one. But I think one personality particularly dominates. Tell me about him and your relationship.
1: So he's he admitted to violating the law. He had a illegal weapons factory. Maybe workshop, however we want to put it, and was selling weapons illegally. And so the way we got along was that he was really funny, and we had cultural touch points. Was, you know, I grew up in a home that was a kind of like facsimile of the Soviet Union in the way we watched Soviet comedies and cartoons. And then I'd lived in Russia for 5 years and caught up to pop culture.
0: What did you learn from him?
1: You know, one of the most important things I think you have to learn in a Russian prison, how you step into a cell is really important. I stepped into his cell. I reached out my hand for a handshake to introduce myself. And, you know, he said to me a Russian phrase that meant, he said, "What's the trouble?" And I didn't understand what that meant. And then he explained, I want you to tell me what your crime is. And the reasoning is that you can't shake the hand of, let's say, a pedophile. So I said, and this is where I thought he was, you know, immediately showed a great sense of humor and pop culture awareness, was, you know, I explained to him, I said, you know, espionage. And so he freaks out. He's like, "You're a spy?" And I go, no, I'm not I'm a foreign correspondent. They set me up. It's for a swap. And he starts laughing and he goes, "It's just like in Shawshank Redemption. Everyone here is innocent." He's funny.
0: After you got out, you would think from watching the scene at the airport, Andrews Air Force Base, there was a real happiness, relief there, and exhaustion. But there's other things happening inside of you that took time. Tell me about that.
1: Yeah, I mean, you're carried in the beginning on this sort of adrenaline and, yeah, pure joy. You're suddenly reunited with these people you've been missing and who've been worried about you and fighting for you. But I couldn't sleep at the beginning. The prison, the kind of prison experience I was in was really isolating. It felt like coming down from the International Space Station in a way. Suddenly, you know, there's all these faces and sights and sounds. And
0: people want things from you.
1: People want things from you, but you've also been in kind of kindergarten. You've been institutionalized. You've lost your agency. You don't know how to say yes to things. You just have to say yes to things and you can't say no. And so that you're relearning how to be an adult again, and you're absolutely overwhelmed. And one of the stranger feelings I had was this sort of pull to go back, not to Russia, but to prison specifically, because it's what you know, what's comfortable.
0: What does that mean, the desire to go back to prison?
1: It's a desire to have that kind of structure and being able to have conversations with people who understand you. So fellow, weirdly enough.
0: And that happened in 16 months, which is a, yeah. It's not a short period of time, but it's not 20 years.
1: And it happened to a person who was a political prisoner, who was, you know, had a good job, financial support, a newsroom to go back to, a family. And, you know, you can only imagine what might happen to somebody who didn't have all that support. That quickly went away because I got a therapist. So I started with a PTSD therapist and I kind of graduated that in 6 months.
0: And how long did it take to feel like your feet were on the ground? Honestly.
1: Maybe like 8 months,
0: it's
1: 7 months. Yeah. And then to feel good, normal, maybe about the same amount of time as I was in.
0: So it's almost a full term until you feel like yourself.
1: Yep. I've been asked if I have Stockholm syndrome since. And, I don't know. I'm not a psychologist, but I don't think I do. And I think part of it is because of this connection to the place. You know, people get wrongfully accused of murder in the U.S. and then they spend 20 years in prison and then they're released and they're angry at the judicial system and whoever, but they're not, you know, they haven't renounced the United States. And I definitely don't support the Russian state, but I have sadness about what's happening to and what it's doing to, and anger about what it's doing to his neighbors. And
0: Evan, would you go back?
1: He'd have to be long gone.
0: Putin
1: would have to be long gone, and we'd have to see what the government is like. And
0: but I don't think he's going to be succeeded by second coming of Andrei Sakharov or Alexei Navalny.
1: Depends when it happens, right? I don't think so either. I guess hopefully we can all hold out hope that it could happen again one day. There could be this moment.
0: Yeah.
1: But no, I don't see it coming anytime soon either. And so.
0: You miss it?
1: Less and less. I did at the beginning. Yeah. I mean, it was the.
0: I don't mean jail. I mean Moscow.
1: Yeah, Moscow. Yeah. I mean, it was the place. It was the good distinction because I did. There was a moment. I mean, it was the place. You know, I got there when I was 25. I made some of the closest. Friends and people I'll ever make in life. And it was a interesting and fun place to live. And I think Russia is much more complicated than just, trying to expand its borders or keep, autocracy going. There's lovely people that live there and wish this wouldn't be happening. And, you know, I grew up on this kind of food and this kind of culture. And so it's close to me. One day I would hope to be able to go back, but I agree. I don't think that's happening anytime soon.
0: Evan Gershkovich, thank you very much.
1: Thanks, everybody.
0: I spoke with Evan Gershkovich at the Temple Emanuel Stryker Centers in New York City. He writes about his imprisonment in Russia in a new book, This Cursed Beautiful Land, and he continues to report for the Wall Street Journal. I'm David Remnick. This is the New Yorker Radio Hour. Thanks for listening. I hope you'll join us next time.
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5: We see around us all the time that our claims, when we do pursue legal action, aren't taken seriously.
6: Women are posting videos in solidarity with Jane Doe, who filed a sexual assault lawsuit against Cornell University and seven men. For Saturday, October 3rd, this is All Things Considered from NPR News. I'm Alyssa Nadworny. Voters in Brazil go to the polls tomorrow for a presidential race that is expected to be very close, despite the lack of enthusiasm for both candidates.
7: There is not a novelty around Lula anymore, and he's not the Lula who excited people in his triumphal comeback in 2022.
6: Plus, we'll talk with singer-songwriter Medium Build about how his recent fame has made it harder to remain true to himself.
8: I made a product of myself. Like, you become the suit. You become the evil guy selling you. And that's a hard thing to realize.
6: First News.
9: Live from NPR News in Washington, I'm Linda Kenyon. There are new details in the investigation of the mid-air attack aboard a commercial plane from Dubai to Tel Aviv earlier this week. NPR's Kat Lonsdorf reports the United Arab Emirates, which is leading the probe, has deemed the incident an attempted terrorist attack.
10: Investigators in the UAE announced that the Fly Dubai co-pilot who carried out the attack mid-flight assaulted the captain of the plane using what's called a crash axe, a lightweight emergency tool stored in the cockpit to break through panels or jam doors in the event of a crash. Investigators said the attacker then tried to seize control of the plane's flight mechanisms. The plane had 174 people on board, many of whom are Israeli. Israeli officials had already deemed it an attempted terrorist attack. Emirati investigators have now agreed. Both the pilot and co-pilot are alive and being questioned, and the investigation is ongoing. Israel has said the attacker is from Oman, although that has yet to be confirmed by Emirati, Saudi, or Omani officials. Kat Lonsdorf, NPR News, Tel Aviv.
9: President Trump continues a series of rallies to support Republican candidates heading into the midterm elections, with a stop in Ohio tonight. Jerry Kenney from member station WYSO has the story.
11: Trump is stumping for the incumbent Republican Senate candidate John Husted, who's in a tight race with former Ohio Senator Sherrod Brown. Husted was appointed by Governor Mike DeWine to fill Vice President J.D. Vance's Senate seat in 2025. The president is sure to tout his economic accomplishments tonight, but with low approval ratings and many Americans still reeling from high gas prices and other economic struggles, it's unclear if his message will resonate with voters and help carry Husted over the finish line in November. For NPR News, I'm Jerry Kenney in Yellow Springs.
9: The architect of Tennessee's lethal injection protocols is stepping down from his position after the second botched execution this year. Mariana Bacayao reports from member station WPLN in Nashville.
12: Frank Strada helped design the state's new execution process after a 2020 review found that Tennessee had not properly inspected the drugs it uses to put people to death. Strada came to Tennessee from Arizona, where he oversaw three botched executions similar to Wednesday's. Krista Pike did not die after receiving two full doses of pentobarbital. Usually, just one dose is considered lethal. Pike's attorneys say she is unconscious and on a ventilator at an area hospital following Wednesday's botched execution. For NPR News, I'm Mariana Bacayao in Nashville.
9: The Coast Guard is searching off the coast of Nantucket, Massachusetts, for a medical transport aircraft with six people on board. The jet went missing early this morning. It was on its way from Bermuda to Boston. Planes, helicopters, and boats have all joined in the search effort. You're listening to NPR News. Celebrated visual artist Theaster Gates is the new owner of the last remaining manufacturer of fine china in the United States, Picard China. NPR's Chloe Veltman has the story.
13: Located near Chicago, Picard had, up until now, been run by the Picard family ever since its founding in 1893. The porcelain company's customers include the White House, U.S. embassies and higher-end retailers. But the industry has been in decline for decades. Picard's new owner, Theaster Gates, says he wants to turn things around.
14: That idea that Picard could be a place bringing artisanal manufacturing back to the fore. That's very exciting.
13: Gates is a master ceramicist himself. He's also known for restoring and repurposing defunct buildings and businesses. The artist says he plans to guide Picard's creative strategy and build a team to manage daily operations. Chloe Veltman, NPR News.
9: The Federal Trade Commission has settled with Southern Glazer's Wine and Spirits over claims it discriminated against some businesses. The FTC sued the alcohol distributor in December 2024, alleging it favored larger stores like Walmart when it came to discounts and did not offer those same discounts to smaller retailers. Under the terms of the settlement, Southern Glazer's must compensate smaller retailers if it gives better prices to larger chains, while an independent monitor will oversee the settlement for a period of 6 years. Southern Glazer's denies wrongdoing, but also says it is pleased with the settlement. I'm Linda Kenyon, NPR News in Washington.
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0: Welcome to All Things Considered from NPR News. I'm Melissa Nadworny. Hashtag I Am Jane Doe is a new campaign that is surging on social media. Around the country, women are posting videos standing in solidarity with Jane Doe, who filed a sexual assault lawsuit last month against Cornell University and seven men. NPR's Ava Berger has been following this reaction. She joins us now. And a warning, this story is about sexual assault. Hi, Ava.
1: Hi, Alyssa.
0: So let's start with the basics. Jane Doe says the men gang raped her in a fraternity house near Cornell's campus. What do we know about the case?
1: Yeah, and Alyssa, you know that this case is everywhere. Social media, headlines, group chats. It's moving rapidly and we keep getting more details. But I want to give you a quick recap of what we know so far. So last month, a woman who goes by Jane Doe filed a lawsuit saying she was brutally gang raped in 2024 at a fraternity house near Cornell's campus. Local prosecutors said at the time they were not filing criminal charges. And that revelation in particular has led to huge outrage online. This criminal case was then reopened at the end of September. And on Thursday, New York Governor Kathy Hochul appointed Attorney General Letitia James as special prosecutor on this case.
0: You said there's been outrage. What has that looked like?
1: It's been on social media and campus newspapers. Remember, this started at the Cornell's campus newspaper. And a lot of it is coming from women who are current or former college students who are sharing their stories of sexual assault on campus. And there's a sentiment I've heard again and again, Alyssa, it's not just a Cornell problem. The editorial board at the University of Pennsylvania published a recent piece titled Penn Has a Cornell Problem Too. And this hashtag I Am Jane Doe movement you were talking about, it's women banding together online to stand by the woman in the Cornell case. It's kind of like the hashtag Me Too movement.
0: What else are you hearing?
1: So another part of this conversation is the difficulty survivors face when reporting sexual assault. I talked to Mia Soviero. She graduated from Barnard College in 2024.
2: I was sexually assaulted in my junior year of college, and I chose not to report it.
1: She's now an independent researcher, and she studies the neuroscience of trauma and why women don't come forward.
3: We see around us all the time that our claims, when we do pursue legal action, aren't taken seriously.
1: And there's another grim reality that I've been hearing current students tell me about the Cornell case. It's that they weren't surprised when they heard about it. Alexandra Priplesh is a freshman at Swarthmore College in Pennsylvania. She said she's seen the statistics of rape on college campuses already.
4: For me personally, it wasn't surprising, but it was horrifying.
1: And another student at Swarthmore's campus, Patricia Quimby Moore, she runs a support group on campus for survivors of sexual assault. And one positive change that she's seen on her campus is she petitioned for the school to add a new position for a specialist that supports sexual assault survivors. And the school is now in the process of actually hiring that person.
0: Thank you, Ava, so much.
1: Thanks, Alyssa.
0: For more on this story, we called Bain Kerr. He's a retired Title IX attorney who gained national attention for litigating precedent-setting civil rights and Title IX campus sexual assault lawsuits. I asked him, what does Title IX require of colleges and universities?
5: As soon as there is notice by a university, action must be taken, and that action requires investigation in coordination with law enforcement. If law enforcement, meaning any outside police authorities or prosecutors, is not taking action, the university's obligations remain. And then hearings must be held and disciplinary actions must be taken against wrongdoers who are determined through the hearing process to have committed sexual wrongs. It's a very comprehensive set of requirements, and universities are extremely well aware of it. I mean, there has to be, for example, an orientation for incoming freshmen about campus sexual assault. Title IX requires that, and every single incoming freshman has to attend that session designed to train in sexual assault prevention.
0: Why hasn't that done enough to change campus culture? Why is this still so rampant?
5: I think it's a constant battle. You have a constant turnover on campuses, people leaving after four or fewer years, new people coming in, and a constant need to educate, train, and supervise. The use of drugs and alcohol to involuntarily incapacitate young women is rampant. Gang rapes, meaning two or more men, are very often the setup with these male cultures of initiation, like football, basketball, fraternities. Most of my cases were involved gang rapes.
0: Yeah, why these groups?
5: They often entail kind of rite of initiation, or at least a semblance of that. Social status, sometimes that's very explicit, as in the case I had against the University of Colorado, which was a recruiting program of the football team. Sexual conquest was part of showing that you're eligible to go to the university.
0: Wow.
5: And I think fraternities share that. Studies of hazing, initiation into the group is a critical transition. And tragically, younger and more naive women, they tend to be freshmen or sophomores, they can be really harmed and really unsafe.
0: Yeah, I've seen some research that calls this the red zone, the first several weeks of campus in the fall.
5: Yeah, that's exactly right.
0: Is there a case where the men in the group chat could be named?
5: The group chat is going to be really important. Another thing that is really common in these contexts, these gang rape contests, which is goading.
0: You know, bragging about the incident.
5: Mm-hmm. Bragging about it and really cheering on the participants. The great expose was Jodie Foster's movie, The Accused, and that was back in the 1980s, in which the gang rapists are cheering each other on. This chat group, the Snapchats, seem to possibly occupy a similar sinister role, but I think that's going to be really critical to the evidence and the investigation.
0: Let's talk about Jane Doe's civil suit. What are the ranges of outcomes one could expect from that, separate from the criminal case?
5: Typically, the cases like those are settled because the reputational injury to the university potentially is so great. And typically, the settlement, in my cases at least, has involved a number of non-monetary changes that the university agrees to make the campus safer for women.
0: Can you give me an example of something that changed following a civil case that you won?
5: The two best examples would be University of Colorado and also Florida State University. There was a very high-profile case that we had against Jameis Winston, the Heisman Trophy-winning quarterback.
0: Currently playing for the Giants.
5: Yes, right. And in both of those cases, significant reforms were part of the settlement package that the universities agreed to. In the CU case, the whole university, but especially the athletic department, made a whole book of concrete changes, interviewed every one of the 300 scholarship athletes about their experiences, and had oversight authority for 3 years over the athletic department. Colorado became a national leader in campus safety.
0: It sounds like a civil case or a civil suit is an option when Title IX or when a criminal investigation fails.
5: Yes, certainly. And even if there is no criminal investigation, or even if it succeeds, the civil suit may be brought simultaneously or not.
0: Bain Kerr, a retired lawyer who specializes in Title IX litigation. Thank you so much for being with us.
5: Thank you, Alyssa. It was my pleasure.
0: A French high school protest movement has degenerated into violence, with young people clashing with police. NPR's Eleanor Beardsley reports.
6: France has a tradition of student protests, and the latest are about overcrowded classrooms and rundown facilities. But the country was shocked at how quickly this nationwide protest movement, which started late last month, morphed into what looks more like urban riots. For the past few days, TV news footage has shown lines of riot police with shields and tear gas charging young people, hooded youths chasing and kicking a downed officer, all while vehicles, trash cans, and schools burn. Sarah Canafo, a member of parlament from the extreme right party Reconquête, denounced the students on news channel LCI.
7: On voit des jeunes gens, des émeutiers.
6: We see young rioters, savages, who are supposed to be protesting a lack of material, destroying what the state has given them, she said. Canafo said what's needed is authority. More than 5,000 people have been arrested, according to the Interior Ministry.
8: Les étudiants se
6: but people
8: repli-
6: also pointed to what they saw as police
8: les
6: aggression.
9: Arrêtez, arrêtez. Mais quoi, je vous vois
6: stop this, a woman wails at police as she watches from the street in a news broadcast from France 2. These are just kids. You don't need to use all this force.
10: Yes, yes, I am in the train.
6: I call longtime educator Sonia Benamour, who teaches in a poor Paris suburb. She's on her way home after her high school and hundreds of others were closed Friday.
10: The students are very furious and they want to protest about their rights. Les jeunes passent les examens pendant des heures.
6: Switching to French, she tells me how stifling their un-air-conditioned classrooms are and how they can go weeks without a substitute if a teacher is sick.
11: Actuellement, vous vous battez pour...
6: Young France unbowed parliamentarian Louis Broyard made an Instagram video with the students before the violence started.
11: Vous êtes légitime. Quand vous voyez que...
6: You are legitimate, he tells them. High schools have everything in the rich neighborhoods of Paris, but in the suburbs and countryside, you have nothing. Teacher Benamour says she hopes the tensions cool over the weekend.
10: C'est une catastrophe que les politiques récupèrent cela.
6: But what's most upsetting, she says, is how politicians on the left and right are using the students' plight to campaign for next year's presidential election. Eleanor Beardsley, NPR News, Paris.
0: This is NPR News.

I'm Linda Kenyon with these headlines. In Ukraine, Russian attacks have killed at least 6 people and damaged Kyiv's northern bridge. The attacks have created concern for neighboring countries like Moldova, which worries the war could spill over into its territory. The United Arab Emirates says the co-pilot of a Fly Dubai flight that nearly crashed with 182 people on board attacked the captain with the cockpit's crash axe. The co-pilot was identified as an Omani national. President Trump is urging people to call Senator Tom Cotton after posting what appears to be the lawmaker's personal cell phone number. He's urging the Senate to pass the Sunshine Protection Act on making daylight saving time permanent. Senator Cotton opposes it. I'm Linda Kenyon, NPR News.

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1: This is All Things Considered from NPR News. I'm Melissa Nadworny. Voters in Brazil go to the polls tomorrow. They face a familiar lineup on their ballots as they pick a president to lead Latin America's largest country. It's a rematch between a veteran leftist, the current president, and the son of a former far-right president who's trying to keep his conservative evangelical movement alive. The contest comes at a time when the Trump administration is exerting more influence and military might in Latin America, a region that has recently shifted to the right. If polls are correct, Brazil's presidential race is expected to be very close. For what's at stake for Brazil and for the world, we are joined by our South America correspondent, Carrie Kahn, who is in Rio de Janeiro. Good evening, Carrie.
2: Hi, Alyssa.
1: So on the eve of the vote, tell us what we should know about this election.
2: First off, the weather isn't cooperating. It's been nonstop rain here, casting a bit of gray gloom in Rio. The Christ of the Redeemer statue and the dramatic Sugarloaf Mountain that's just behind me have been shrouded in fog most of the day, so we're really hoping for sun on voting day. But back to the ballot, it is a big one. Brazilians will choose new governors, senators, and a whole new lower house of Congress. But all eyes are on the presidential race. There are 12 candidates vying for the post in this first round. My favorite, the veterinarian, promising free Botox for low-income women.
1: Wow, okay. Back to the front runners. One is longtime leftist leader and incumbent. Can you tell us about him?
2: Sure. That's President Luiz Inácio Lula da Silva. He is almost 81, and if he wins, this would be his fourth non-consecutive term as president. He's been posting videos of himself at the gym. He likes to ease voters' concerns about his age, and he has kept up quite a vigorous campaign schedule. His top rival is a familiar name, too, Bolsonaro, but this is Flavio Bolsonaro. His dad, Jair, lost to Lula 4 years ago and is now under house arrest, convicted for attempting a coup. Jair Bolsonaro has been barred from any participation in this election, but he did anoint his eldest son, Flavio, to take over the Bolsonaro conservative movement.
1: Okay, so the names are the same, but now take us through what voters, analysts, and pollsters are telling you about this race.
2: Sure. A few things to keep in mind. Brazil has become, in recent years, a very polarized country, much like the U.S., and this is going to be a very close election. I spent much of last week in Brazil's largest city and financial capital, Sao Paulo, talking to voters. On Sundays, the main Paulista Avenue is closed to cars. Joggers and families take over, as well as campaigners for Bolsonaro and Lula alike. Political crowds, however, are smaller than 4 years ago. Enthusiasm for tomorrow's contest is much lower, and cynicism is high, especially for 45-year-old Carlos Nacli, standing on the large avenue's median.
3: Votar no Lula e votar no Flávio é votar na mesma pessoa. É votar no mesmo partido, no partido dos corruptos.
2: Voting for Lula and voting for Flavio is voting for the same person, he shouts through a bullhorn. They're all corrupt, he says. Corruption is top on voters' minds, especially in the last weeks of the race, as revelations came to light that a jailed banker financially backed the Bolsonaros. Supreme Court justices also got caught up in the fray, including one seen as close to Lula.
4: Eu ia votar no mal menor.
5: The lesser of two evils.
2: Mauro Concessão is retired and 61 and says he doesn't like either candidate. Neither does his wife, Sandra.
6: A gente vai ter que escolher o melhor, sendo pior ainda.
2: Yeah, we're going to have to choose the best one, even though it will still be the worst, she adds. Both say they will wait until they're in the polling booth to make their choice, but for sure it will not be Lula. I spoke with pollster Yuri Sanchez of the firm Atlas Intel, based in Rio, and asked him about this lack of enthusiasm for both candidates.
7: There is not a novelty around Lula anymore, and he's not the Lula who excited people in his triumphal comeback in 2022. He also kind of fails to connect with younger generations or with people online.
2: What about Flavio Bolsonaro? Is he exciting Brazil's right wing?
7: He was not the candidate that was desired, neither from the political system, because also from Bolsonaristas. And he's not the most charismatic of the Bolsonaros. Eduardo Bolsonaro, the son that is currently in the United States, he was in fact the one that was maybe groomed to be the next Bolsonaro president.
2: Eduardo Bolsonaro is facing multiple investigations here in Brazil, which he says are politically motivated, and he's staying put in the U.S. So in the end, Sanchez says about 80% of the electorate is locked in on who they'll vote for, leaving a small group of voters deciding this election. He started calling them the Eleitor Pêndulo, or Brazil's new swing voter. 38-year-old Camila de Zuani is one of them. She's watching TV with her newborn baby girl asleep on her chest in her tiny two-room Sao Paulo apartment. She says she's always voted for conservatives, but now is really turned off by how negative this election has been.
8: Você não tem uma democracia, você tem ataque. Claro. E aí você acaba não tendo escolha.
2: You don't really have a democracy anymore. Just a lot of attacks and two individuals yelling at each other, she says. She wants to know how the candidates will tackle crime and stop the robberies in her working class neighborhood.
9: Back here in Rio and throughout Brazil, the economy is a big issue, with many Brazilians voting from their pocketbooks too. And they tell pollsters they cannot keep up with the cost of living, rising food prices, or their personal debt, which has grown. And in a country that takes its food and its beef seriously, you can learn a lot from a plate of picanha, as reporter Catherine Osborne has been finding out.
10: On the campaign trail in 2022, Lula made voters a simple promise.
11: Nós vamos voltar a comer picanha.
10: He said Brazilians would be able to eat picanha again. A prized cut of beef, it's long been seen as a symbol of prosperity in Brazil. The economy was still recovering from the pandemic. It has grown faster under Lula, but many Brazilians still feel the squeeze. And picanha remains out of reach for many. You'll find it at the pricier end of steakhouse menus and at barbecue stands in wealthier neighborhoods. Like this one in Rio de Janeiro's Flamengo Park, where a pitmaster flips juicy picanha steaks. Barbecue stand co-owner Marcela Pirozzi, who's 44, says she chose to set up here because these days customers aren't buying picanha in poor neighborhoods.
12: Mais conservadores. A gente não consegue estar fazendo evento particular assim.
10: Pirozzi says people are being more conservative with their spending. Across town in Rio's working class north side, 37-year-old butcher Arthur Guedes says high prices are hitting his sales too. There's more demand for cheaper meat, Guedes says. So he shifted his business toward hamburger patties, not steaks. When he opens the shop fridge, it's packed with individually wrapped burgers. Under Lula, average wages in Brazil have grown slightly faster than inflation. But economic growth is slowing, and household debt has hit record levels. It echoes a term that emerged during the Biden years in the U.S., a vibe session, when the economy isn't technically in a recession, but people feel like they can't afford as much.
13: I think the vibe session term does apply in a way.
10: Here's University of São Paulo economist Laura Carvalho.
13: You can see in the polls that most Brazilians, in spite of the significant growth during the Lula administration, still see the economy as doing worse than it was before.
10: That perception gap is something that Flavio Bolsonaro, Lula's right-wing challenger, is tapping into. He often invokes picanha as a shorthand for what he claims are Lula's economic failures. In one campaign video, he walks through a supermarket, pointing out the prices.
14: Tá caro, tá caro.
10: Things are expensive, he says. He makes a point of name-checking the picanha and its price.
14: Picanha maturada, 88,90 quilo.
10: Bolsonaro hasn't laid out many details of his economic plans. Broadly, he says cutting taxes and government spending will drive growth. Lula, meanwhile, last week announced measures aimed at tackling household debt, including a debt relief program and a ban on online gambling. Back at the butcher shop, Geji says he thinks the gambling ban was a smart move.
15: Sigo indeciso para votar.
10: With voters heading to the polls tomorrow, Geji still hasn't made up his mind. For him, as for many others, it may come down to one simple question. What's on the grill? For NPR News, I'm Catherine Osborne in Rio de Janeiro.
2: Apart from the economy and issues at home, also at stake is Brazil's increasingly complicated relationship with the United States. President Trump has been flexing his power both politically and militarily in Latin America. And since coming back to office, the last seven presidential elections in the region have all gone to conservative or far-right leaders. Trump likes to take credit for the region's shift to the right, like during this recent exchange with reporters in the Oval Office.
16: Lots of people that I got elected, and that part of our hemisphere is really turning out to be very much different than it was. They've gone from being left to going right. They're all going right.
2: This week, he said he's watching the Brazilian elections very carefully. While he's yet to explicitly endorse Bolsonaro, the Trump administration has revoked visas for officials it says unfairly treated the conservative family, and many of President Trump's steepest tariffs are still levied against some Brazilian exports to the U.S. There are few workers on the floor of the machinery shop at the Dupps Company, in the industrial corridor outside Sao Paulo. Plant manager Leandro Ferreira says his company used to export about $15 million a year in products to the U.S.
17: After the tariffs, we dropped down to zero completely.
2: He had to close down an entire shift and lay off 40% of the workforce. They make heavy machinery here used in rendering animal parts for feed and other byproducts. Ferreira says it's not fair that his small company is caught up in Trump's global politics.
17: We should not do anything. That's the first thing. Yeah, because we are independent. Other people in other countries out of our context should not be putting fingers here. But I also agree that we're not handling well.
2: He's referring to Lula's economic policies, which he blames for a lot of his company's financial ills, especially Brazil's high interest rates. For his small business, that's put borrowing out of reach and him squarely in Bolsonaro's camp. Trump's intervention in Brazilian politics is a big crowd pleaser at Bolsonaro rallies. At one recent gathering, supporters launched a huge inflatable doll of Trump clutching a Lula likeness dressed in prison garb. Flavio Bolsonaro says if he wins, he will align Brazil more closely with the U.S. That doesn't sit well with Lula's base and energizes them as well. Trump's interventions have become a vote winner for Lula. 70-year-old João Pedro shows off watches to fellow retirees nearby. They gather at this informal market in a rundown outdoor plaza in the industrial city of Mauá. All but one of the men are voting for Lula. Pedro says that's because he'll defend us against Trump. We will end up like Venezuela, slaves to the U.S. and at their mercy if Bolsonaro wins, he says.
1: Okay, wow, a lot to think about there, Carrie. What are you going to be looking for as the results come in?
2: To me, Alyssa, the results tomorrow will tell us a lot about how divided Brazil has become and also how disillusioned voters are with the political class here. That's a dynamic that will sound familiar to many in the U.S. The polls open tomorrow at 8 a.m. Brasilia time and close at 5 p.m. I'm going to sign off from an unusually gray Rio, hoping for some sun when we talk again tomorrow after Brazilians have cast their votes.
1: Thank you, Carrie. We look forward to more of your coverage and your analysis tomorrow.
2: You're welcome.

0: You're listening to All Things Considered from NPR News. The U.S. military withdrew from Iraq this week, 23 years after its invasion toppled Saddam Hussein, and led to a security vacuum, insurgency, civil war, and the rise of ISIS that kept the U.S. there for two decades. NPR's Jane Arraf, who has reported from Iraq since the 1990s, joins us from Baghdad. Hi, Jane.
1: Hi, Alyssa.
0: So the Iraqi government declared a national holiday and held celebrations. Tell us about the significance of U.S. forces withdrawing.
1: Well, there weren't a lot of troops left. You know, at the height of the U.S. military presence here, there were 170,000. Recently, that was down to about 1,500. And the U.S. military had left once before in 2011 when it was relatively stable here. Iraq wanted them to leave. But then they invited them back 3 years later to help fight the militant group ISIS. And that's what they've been doing here until this week.
0: So Iran had demanded that U.S. forces withdraw from neighboring Iraq. It wasn't happy about having U.S. bases right on its doorstep. What's been the reaction there?
1: Well, Iran has painted it as a victory, as have Iran-backed militias, who have been attacking U.S. forces and diplomatic missions here in Iraq. So there are two big developments here. One is that departure of the U.S. military, and the other is the Iraqi prime minister's promise to President Trump that he'll disarm those militias. That deadline has moved into next year. It's a very tall order, but and this is also really significant, the hardest line militias announced this week that they would halt attacks, apart from shooting at enemy aircraft. Disarming, though, is a step further.
0: And what's been the reaction among Iraqis?
1: Well, they like the idea, certainly, of foreign troops out for the most part. At the tourist site of Babylon yesterday, we spoke with an Iraqi school teacher, Ashwaq Saoud. She was there with her family. She said, we think it's better for Iraq. It's our country, after all.
0: Are there any worries about the U.S. withdrawal and where that basically leaves Iraq's ability to even defend itself?
1: A lot of worries in the Kurdistan region, the semi-autonomous region of Iraq, which has been hit hard by Iranian attacks. They host opposition bases there, armed Iranian opposition bases. So there's a lot of uncertainty there and a feeling of betrayal. And we have to remember the U.S. still has a lot of power over Iraq, financially, politically, even down to determining who the prime minister is here. President Trump boasted about that. We spoke with former Foreign Minister and Deputy Prime Minister Ali Alawi. Among his books is one called The Occupation of Iraq, Winning the War, Losing the Peace. Here's his take on the United States.
2: I mean, I accused of being indifferent and incompetent. Indifferent to the outcome, incompetent in managing it. I mean, don't go around invading a country and send your troops, you know, thousands of miles and then wash your hands of the whole affair like Pontius Pilate.
1: So the U.S. toppling of Saddam Hussein dismantled the Iraqi military and then opened the door for Iran, destroying government institutions here, encouraging staggering levels of corruption. Alawi says that will need a generational shift to address that.
0: A generational shift. That was NPR's Jane Arraf, who joined us from Baghdad. Thank you.
1: Thank you.

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1: It's 5 p.m. in Baltimore, and the party's just getting started.
2: My husband and I go to a lot of raves, so that's why we wanted to come here, get the baby into the rave scene.
3: You say, let's rave.
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I'm Linda Kenyon with these headlines. Officials in the United Arab Emirates say they are calling it an attempted terrorist attack. They're looking into the co-pilot's attack against the captain of a Fly Dubai flight. The UAE, which is leading the investigation, says the co-pilot used the cockpit

The head of Tennessee's prison system is resigning after the failed execution of Krista Pike. Commissioner Frank Strada says stepping aside is in the best interests of the state. At least 6 people have been killed in the latest Russian attacks against Ukraine. Russia also damaged a key bridge in Ukraine and is urging foreign nationals and diplomats to leave. I'm Linda Kenyon, NPR News.

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1: From NPR News, this is All Things Considered. I'm Alyssa Nadworny. NPR's Will Stone reports on that line between proven medical treatments and alternative health practices.
2: If you're envisioning study subjects smoking weed and sipping free booze, then you have a pretty good picture of this experiment.
1: Weed versus alcohol, metabolic medicine, and yes, the science of sauna.
3: It's basically a chance for the sauna world to nerd out.
1: In September, Will Stone traveled to Oslo, Norway for the International Sauna Congress.
3: You have scientists, business operators, advocates. They're all here for a few days to talk about everything from the health benefits to the finer points of sauna culture.
1: The program included party hopping and heat treatments in, quote, floating sauna villages. So for this week's Reporter's Notebook, I wanted to talk to Will about arguably the toughest assignment at NPR. I mean, come on, you got in a sauna in Oslo? Like, was it as blissful as it sounds? How jealous should I be?
3: Pretty jealous. This was not my normal trip into the field. I never had to wear a bathrobe before doing a reporting trip before. Although I will say, when you go into a sauna with all your reporting gear and fully clothed, not as blissful as it
1: yeah.
3: might sound.
1: Fair. Okay, but seriously, what were the questions that were driving your reporting on the story?
3: A few things. I mean, this isn't really just about sauna. This is really about the broader field of heat therapy, which is something when we look across cultures, the world have been doing for millennia, whether that's, you know, a sauna or steam bath or geothermal, right? Many places have these traditions. And what's interesting to me is that the science, on the other hand, you know, is still pretty limited here. I mean, there's a whole field of thermal physiology, scientists who are looking at how our bodies respond to temperature, including heat. And there's plenty of research on kind of what happens to our bodies acutely in the heat, you know, with our heart rate or our blood vessels. But the research on how you actually translate that into advice for people, and you can say definitively, oh, this is good for cardiovascular health or mental health. You know, these large human trials haven't been done. And this is a moment in where the field is trying to basically organize itself so it can do the type of work that will really legitimize this as a lifestyle intervention. So I found it interesting to see the scientists kind of working through their process at this moment.
1: Okay, so you met scientists studying things like cardiovascular health, metabolism, mental health. What is the most surprising thing you learned about what the evidence actually supports versus kind of like what we see on Instagram or what the wellness industry claims?
3: Honestly, just how little we know. I was pretty surprised when you ask the scientists who are doing these studies, you know, who are deeply immersed in the literature, they will be pretty frank and tell you there are just a lot of things we don't know, and including, you know, social media loves protocols, right? And kind of how long you should be doing it and how often to get this result. You ask the scientists and they say, many different protocols have been tried. We really don't know at this point how to make recommendations that are very evidence-based. And so while there are some really compelling studies that have been done, like, for example,

0: in Finland, where everyone uses sauna, and those have shown strong associations between all kinds of health benefits in sauna use, like for cardiovascular health, for mental health. You can't just basically extrapolate that and say, well, this is good for everyone. You need to do the tough, painstaking studies. And then on the flip side, what was interesting to me was that a lot of the claims that you'll see, for example, like at your gym, you know, outside the sauna or outside a hotel, you know, a hotel sauna, are not necessarily evidence-based either. And they're actually kind of, we have better evidence to suggest it's not as dangerous as it can sound when you read one of those plaques.
1: Oh, like the warnings outside the room, you said.
0: Yeah, I mean, definitely drinking in sauna, we can say, don't do that. But so some of these are actually, you know, founded in real evidence, but others actually need to be updated. So it's, there's an interesting way in which there are certain claims being overhyped, and then in other areas where we do have some evidence, it just hasn't really trickled down.
1: And I just want to make sure I understand you there. You mean like a sign that could say, like, don't stay longer than 10 minutes.
0: Exactly. There's, okay. You know, and all of this is done because generally it's hard to translate the work being done, you know, by a thermal physiologist in their lab to, mm-hmm. you know, what goes up at a sauna in a hotel.
1: Yeah,
0: exactly.
1: Okay, so I want to turn to your larger beat. You have covered the alternative health movement for some time now, and I'm thinking things like peptides, psychedelics, high-intensity exercise. I'm curious, Will, what drives your reporting as you cover this moment in alternative health?
0: Yeah, alternative is an interesting word because a lot of what I cover now is really part of the mainstream. And by that, I mean, like, you know, the wellness movement, longevity, the embrace of like biohacking and, you know, things that originate in Silicon Valley, wanting to optimize yourself. I mean, that's everywhere now on social media. And it's even being championed right at the highest levels of government. So I think what drives my reporting is just understanding, you know, where the evidence lies for a particular treatment or remedy that's being promoted, and then the gap between what's being said about that and what we know. For me, I find that often with these trendy therapies, there's like a curious scientist there, you know, somewhere doing this research. And then what's actually happened to their findings, how those have taken on a new life on social media, is quite interesting because it's usually not at all they would actually tell you. So I think, you know, there's an interesting tension here with many of these therapies. I mean, we have peptides that are like the GLP-1 weight loss drugs. Those have been studied quite a bit in large trials, right? And many Americans are using them now. Then we have the wellness peptides, which have almost not been studied at all in any kind of human clinical trial. Some have almost no human data behind them. So the claims that they do any number of things for longevity or recovery or skin, often those are not grounded in the kind of high-quality evidence that most people might imagine they were.
1: Will Stone covers health and science for NPR. Thank you so much for talking with us.
0: Oh, it was fun. Thank you.
1: I found out about singer-songwriter Medium Build through his dog. This summer at the Newport Folk Festival, I was at a charity baseball game. And as I watched one songwriter after another strike out, this dog ran up to me. I learned that his name was Stanley and that he belonged to Nick Carpenter, who makes music as Medium Build. So during the festival, I went to Nick's set and I thought, thanks, Stanley.

0: Nick Carpenter's new album is called King of Having Fun.
1: So you met Stanley without me.
0: That's right.
1: He wanders off. So I can't always record what he gets up to, but I love that he was making a good impression.
0: Wait, does he wander off and make friends for you? Like, is that a thing?
1: I have three dogs. Stanley is the newest. He's a puppy. He kind of made a splash at Newport. He's opening doors in my career. I knew he was doing good stuff, but this is proof.

0: That's why I love the dogs. They remind me, you know, you wake up and you think it's all about you, and they're like, hey, I have needs, and that's good for me. I actually do better when I'm working. You know, I'd rather be serving than be served.
1: Ooh. I want to go back to a pretty big decision that you made. You're in Tennessee studying music. You're engaged. You ended the engagement. You left school. You moved to Alaska. Why Alaska?
0: My older brother moved there when I was 18. And we grew up, you know, in a pretty suburban, kind of like a conservative bubble of North Atlanta. And I had never been anywhere. You know, I'd been on like mission trips, but I'd never really traveled. And so when my brother moved to Alaska, I went up for 6 months when I was 18, and it changed my entire worldview. First time I'd seen non-Christians like living in community, and like the suburban bubble I grew up in was so one thing. To go and find out that the world was completely spinning for 1 million other types of people, I was just like, oh my goodness, this like godless, lawless, beautiful, like connected to nature place will help me find whatever is really clicking inside of me.
1: You have a song on the new album called Perceived. I wonder if we could listen to it together.
0: Yeah, let's do it.

0: keeps me up at night.
1: Tell me a little bit about that song and what was going on when you wrote it.
2: Winters in Alaska are really grounding. And I remember that lyric of like, everything's going as normal, right? Like, the town hall is still happening on Twitter. Like, the day cook at the diner is still outside smoking a cigarette after his shift. Like, everything in Anchorage is so kind of like dependable. Everything's going fine. It's been a decent winter, but my brain is the enemy here. Like, not the darkness, not the snow, not the temperature, not my job, not giving me enough hours. It's like my brain is the thing, like the crippling weight of my thoughts. And this career that's happening for me, now I'm on stage and these people want to know all my thoughts and want to hear all my takes. And I had a mental breakdown. I had like a panic attack on stage. Here's all my dreams of playing music. And then you get in the business of making yourself consume, right? Like, I objectify myself. I made a product of myself. Like, you become the suit. You become the evil guy selling you. And that's a hard thing to realize.

0: do you really want this? Do you really want this? What will you give? Will you give up your privacy? Will you give up your friendship? Will you give up your relationships? That's been my biggest struggle with the career thing, is trying to go back to being the servant.
1: That's got to weigh on you.
0: We're at a rehearsal studio, and I'm in this office, and there's all these posters of these bands, Santana and Aerosmith and Guns N' Roses. And yeah, Steven Tyler in 1985, like, could he go anywhere? I don't know. But now, he's fine. No one's going to stop him. No one cares. We have this idea that these people are gods or demigods. No one cares.

0: Wow, there is a whole childhood in that song. Pet snake, video game, stuffed crust pizza. Oh, the best.
1: I remember when stuffed crust came out. That was a crazy day.
0: Have you done anything lately that gave you that feeling of being a kid again?
1: It takes more now. I've been riding my bike a lot this year. And like the other day, I rode my bike downtown for a concert. And everyone, when I walked in, was like, "Are you okay? Like, what are you kidding?" But I don't know why, I just felt like, it felt so playful. I was like, there's something childlike about it being like, these two wheels will get me there. And you know, when the wind gets in your hair and the salt and the, like, almost feels like you're flying. I mean, if you're not in pain, if you're not thinking about the pain or you're not thinking about your lungs, like, you just almost feel like you're just floating. That's kind of why it's so sweet for me.

0: 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His new album is King of Having Fun. Thank you so much for talking to me, and thank you to Stanley.
1: Wow, he really got our friendship off the ground here. Thanks, Stanley.

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1: At 22 hours GMT, you're listening to The Newsroom with Valerie Sanderson. The head of prisons in the U.S. state of Tennessee is resigning after the botched execution of death row inmate Krista Pike. Here's Frank Strada's response.
2: In a statement, he said, "I continue to believe the department carried out its responsibilities in accordance with the protocol," adding that he thought the review into the failed execution was entirely appropriate and necessary.
1: Fears of a return to civil war in Ethiopia as government troops take control of the Tigrayan regional capital. Protesters march in Spain after the government failed to get emergency legislation to protect tenants through Parliament.
3: A lack of housing available for people, and the rents go higher and higher and higher. Our salaries are not increasing as much as rent is.
1: And the remains of Bulgarian leader Tsar Samuel have been returned from Greece to Bulgaria. That's all on The Newsroom after this news update here on the BBC.
4: BBC News with Fiona MacDonald. Ethiopian government troops and allied local militias have taken control of Mekele, capital of the northern province of Tigray. Witnesses speak of widespread looting. BBC Africa's Caleb Mogis has this report.
5: Residents of the regional capital told Reuters that Tigrayan authorities and soldiers had left Mekele in large numbers with military trucks. The latest conflict began 10 days ago after Tigrayan rebel forces seized three airports in the region and reportedly launched an attack on federal positions. The conflict is increasingly becoming a regional diplomatic crisis as Ethiopia accuses Eritrea, Sudan and Egypt of supporting the rebels in the north. The last war in northern Ethiopia killed more than 500,000 people, according to the African Union.
4: The head of Tennessee's prison system is resigning days after the failed execution of an American woman on death row. Frank Strada said it was in the best interest of the state that he stand down while an independent review takes place. Our correspondent Sean Dilley says Mr. Strada's history of execution errors in other parts of the US will become a focus point.
6: Frank Strada said he still believes that all the protocols that would be required were followed by the prison system, but he believes stepping aside was the right thing to do. Focus now turns to him because he was involved in corrections in Arizona. So if you kind of picture the United States map, Tennessee's sort of down on the east, he was over on the west. There were controversies over the death penalty in Arizona. So that focus will be intense.
4: A spokesman for the Houthi movement in Yemen said they carried out an airstrike which apparently hit an oil facility in Saudi Arabia on Saturday. The Houthis said they had come under Saudi attack, with explosions reported across the Yemeni capital. Here's our global affairs reporter, Paul Moss.
7: This would always have been a tempting target. The Aramco oil company is mostly owned by the Saudi state, so it would represent both a strategic and symbolic success if the Houthis have indeed managed to hit one of Aramco's facilities with missiles and drones. Smoke and flames were reported to be billowing from the site, which sits near Saudi Arabia's capital, Riyadh. But the Houthis also said the capital of Yemen, which they control, was itself struck. Witnesses describe seeing aircraft firing missiles into the city. Saudi Arabia hasn't yet commented.
4: As night draws in, thousands of protesters are continuing to march on the streets of the Spanish capital and other cities, demanding action on the country's housing crisis. In Madrid, many demonstrators called for a general strike. It comes a day after lawmakers rejected emergency legislation that would have protected tenants through rent freezes and other measures. You're listening to the latest world news from the BBC. Moldova's foreign ministry has summoned the Russian ambassador after five drones and missiles crossed its border and exploded near several towns. No one was injured, but it's the second incursion in several days, and reports speak of damage at multiple locations. The Moldovan president, Maia Sandu, said that Moscow was putting lives at risk across Europe. The governing centrist bloc in Latvia, which is pro-Europe and pro-Ukraine, is set to win the general election. Exit polls put Prime Minister Andris Kullberg's United List well ahead, with more than 35% of the vote. He's already ruled out a coalition with the populist Latvia First, which courted the Russian diaspora vote. It has just over 11%. The main contenders in Brazil's first round of presidential elections have made their final push for votes ahead of Sunday's poll. President Luiz Inácio Lula da Silva is hoping to face off his main challenger, the right-wing senator Flávio Bolsonaro, the son of the currently detained former president Jair Bolsonaro. Kate Ferrand has more.
8: The incumbent is a man who, during his three terms as president, has launched many social welfare programs. On his watch, deforestation of the Amazon has slowed, though there's been criticism of his support for offshore oil drilling near the Amazon River's mouth. But he faces concerns about slow growth, high personal debt and crime. Flávio Bolsonaro, a senator from Rio de Janeiro, has promised to tackle crime and cut taxes and debt. He says if elected, he'll introduce an amnesty for his father.
4: Football in England have trounced Croatia in the UEFA Nations League, winning 7-0 away in the port city of Rijeka. It was Croatia's biggest ever defeat. The England coach said he hoped that what he called a dominant performance would help heal the disappointment of the World Cup when England went out in the semi-finals. BBC News.
1: It's 22:06 GMT. You're listening to The Newsroom on the BBC World Service with me, Valerie Sanderson. The head of the prison service in the US state of Tennessee is resigning after this week's botched attempt to execute convicted murderer Krista Pike. She was given two lethal injections, but neither killed her, and she's now unconscious and on life support in hospital. Executions in Tennessee have been halted for the rest of the year while investigators review what exactly happened. Our reporter Sean Dilley has this report.
2: Incarcerated for more than 30 years, Krista Pike was the youngest woman to be sentenced to death in modern times. She was just 18 in 1995 when she and two others tortured and killed a classmate, Colleen Slemmer. It took more than three decades for Krista Pike to face the death chamber, but even then only after the US Supreme Court overturned a last-minute stay. State workers tried and failed two times to end her life with lethal doses of pentobarbital. Witnesses were ordered to leave as the now 50-year-old prisoner was seen to suffer.
9: At one point at 7:34, she said, "My arm feels like it's about to burst open."
2: Shortly after, the state that was trying to end her life took her to hospital so medics could try to save it. Then immediately the focus turned to what went wrong. Executions in Tennessee have been stopped for the rest of the year as the botched execution is investigated.
10: Supreme Court, the Tennessee Department of...
2: Earlier, the head of the state's prison system, Frank Strada, said he'd step aside in the interests of the state. In a statement, he said, "I continue to believe the department carried out its responsibilities in accordance with the protocol," adding that he thought the review into the failed execution was entirely appropriate and necessary. Tennessee's Governor Bill Lee said Strada had served with integrity and he thanked him for putting Tennesseans first. Krista Pike's lawyers are applying to have her sentence commuted, but her current condition is unclear. She's believed to still be critically ill and in a coma, and the state has yet to say whether it may wish to try to execute her for a third time.
1: Sean Dilley. In Ethiopia, there are fears of a return to civil war and a wider regional conflict. Ethiopian federal forces have entered Mekelle, the state capital of Tigray, after residents reported that rebels had abandoned the city. Fighting erupted 10 days ago as the rebel Tigray People's Liberation Front, or TPLF, launched attacks into neighbouring states. But federal forces have pushed them back in recent days. I heard more from the newsroom's Richard Hamilton, who's following the story.
11: So we're hearing from residents of the city of Mekelle that basically the rebels, the TPLF, have been packing their equipment up into military trucks and leaving the city. Residents are also saying that the main Ethiopian forces, the ENDF, are now in control of Mekelle. But witnesses say they're worried that there's been widespread looting in the city, so there's a lot of fear and anxiety at the moment.
1: Is this a turning point, do you think, in the conflict?
11: I think it basically is a significant development because analysts are saying that the Ethiopian forces have much greater firepower and numbers than the rebels, who are significantly weaker. So this is why the rebels are moving out of the city. And an analyst, Rashid Abdi, from the Sahan Research Institute in Nairobi, says that what he thinks now will happen is that the rebels will conduct guerrilla warfare from the mountains outside of the city.
12: The mismatch was very clear. The current TPLF is a weakened TPLF. It's also very divided, also does not probably enjoy the bulk of the support of the people. So putting up a resistance against the ENDF was actually a tall order. The ENDF has significantly rebuilt itself in the last few years since the last Tigray War. However, I think what we should be focusing on more is what happens next. If the remnant of the TPLF that has abandoned the capital manages to tap into these powerful external forces, then the likelihood of a protracted guerrilla campaign is real.
1: Now, remind us what this conflict is all about.
11: So, decades ago, the dominant power were the Tigrayans under Prime Minister Meles Zenawi. But then when Prime Minister Abiy Ahmed came to power, he was from the Oromo ethnic group, and he sort of wanted to get revenge against the Tigrayans and was looking for a reason to go to war. And then they had this terrible civil war over 3 years where around 600,000 people died. So there's fears that it will go back to that.
1: So could this turn into a wider regional conflict?
11: Yes, that's the big fear, because different regional powers in the Horn of Africa seem to support the different sides. So Eritrea seems to be backing the rebels, the TPLF. And then there are fears that Abiy Ahmed, the Prime Minister of Ethiopia, his great ambition is to get access to the sea because Ethiopia is landlocked. They have had a deal with Somaliland to have a port there, but Somaliland's not internationally recognised. So the big fear is there might be a return to war between Ethiopia and Eritrea.
1: Richard Hamilton. Tens of thousands of people across Spain have been protesting about the housing crisis in the country, a day after Spanish politicians rejected the socialist minority government's plan to improve the situation. The government's defeat has intensified speculation that Prime Minister Pedro Sanchez might call an early election. These young people in Madrid explained why they were demonstrating.
3: The thing is that there's a lack of housing available for people, and the rents go higher and higher and higher because, like, there's a lot of people who want to live in Madrid and in most cities in Spain, and our salaries are not increasing as much as rent is. So that's why we're here.
13: This is about all of us. This is not about just of the people who is living in an apartment. It is about all, everyone, our society. We are all in our 30s, living with roommates, and we can't live alone or with our partners and establish a family or whatever.
1: Well, I spoke to the BBC's Guy Hedgecoe, who's in the Spanish capital, and asked him what the protesters are hoping for.
14: They want a response from their political class, a response which they haven't managed to get so far. The next measure that they're talking about in terms of protest is a general strike on the issue of housing. But I think what they'd like to see in terms of action from the government or from Parliament, which hasn't looked possible so far, are drastic measures that would, for example, cap rentals or even forcibly reduce rental costs for people around the country, and also measures to prevent evictions, particularly for vulnerable people. And also a key issue for them, they want to see a change in the way that contracts are drawn up for people who are renting property to ensure that those contracts are renewed more easily, and so that tenants have more rights when it comes to their relationship with their landlords.
1: The socialist government of Prime Minister Pedro Sanchez appears to be under a lot of pressure now, not just on this issue. How likely is an early election, do you think?
14: I think it's looking quite likely, or very likely, you could say, because we know that he's taken a few days to reflect on what he's going to do, whether he's going to call an election early. He was already, as you point out, in a fairly beleaguered position due to a number of scandals and other issues which have been affecting his government. This vote in Parliament, where his measures were rejected by Congress, that underlined the fact that he does not control a parliamentary majority. So many people believe it would be logical for him to call an election. But also, he might feel that it would be to his benefit to call an election now, a few months ahead of when the election would have to be held anyway, because he could use this housing issue for his own benefit by saying he's tried to do everything possible. He's presented these quite urgent measures to Parliament. Parliament has rejected them. He's done all he can. Voters can now decide.
1: You live there, Guy. Is it your sense that this issue of housing and rents has galvanised people across Spain, not just in the big cities like Madrid?
14: Yes, absolutely. I mean, you notice it more in the big cities. That's where the prices have risen most sharply, the rental prices. But it's a problem everywhere, in pretty much every region of Spain. And it has become, according to the polls, the number one worry for Spaniards across the country. They are really concerned about how difficult it is to find an affordable place to live. So it really is an issue for Spaniards right across the country.
1: Guy Hedgecoe in Madrid. More details are emerging about the attack on a Fly Dubai plane this week. The UAE's Prosecutor General says the co-pilot hit the captain with a crash axe. That's a tool that's commonly kept in the cockpit of passenger planes for use in an emergency. The pilot, Captain Swit Macha, managed to fight back and prop open the cockpit door, allowing passengers to rush in, take control of the plane and overpower the attacker. He's been named by several media outlets as Hammam al-Hammami, although there's been no official confirmation of this. Emma Henderson is a former airline captain, and she told us she's questioned whether aircraft should have a crash axe in the cockpit.
15: If you've been involved in an incident, for example, where the cockpit door has buckled and for some reason you can't use the emergency escape windows in the cockpit, that's what it's there for. I have often questioned whether or not this is a good idea, particularly since 9/11.
1: With more, here's Sebastian Usher.
16: In the chaos on the plane as passengers rushed to overpower the co-pilot attacking the captain, it was unclear what he was using as a weapon. First reports from passengers on board suggested it might have been a knife. That seemed unlikely because of the stringent security on such a sensitive route. Now, the UAE, which is currently leading the investigation, has supplied the answer. Its Prosecutor General says the co-pilot used a small axe stored as standard in cockpits in case of emergency. And more details have been emerging about the co-pilot. A number of media outlets, including the New York Times and Reuters, have now named him as Hammam al-Hammami. There are also reports that he had shown Islamic extremist leanings and that he'd been barred from flying by Oman over concerns raised about those views. A top UAE official has said the incident has shown that the struggle in the region with extremism persists and that justifying terrorism through hate speech is part of the danger. And of course, a major question remains unanswered for now. Was the co-pilot acting alone or in conjunction with a group or state?
1: Sebastian Usher, you're listening to The Newsroom on the BBC World Service. Russia has issued a call for diplomats and foreigners to leave Kyiv, saying those that choose to stay are knowingly exposing themselves to mortal danger. The foreign ministry in Moscow issued the warning after Russian drones hit another major bridge in the Ukrainian capital. Two people were injured in the attack on the northern bridge, as our Ukraine correspondent Dan Johnson reports from Kyiv.
17: Russia says it is targeting bridges across the Dnieper River because they are used to move troops and military cargo in support of Ukraine's armed forces. But the immediate impact is to bring disruption to the capital's roads for a second day. two bridges have now been damaged in recent drone attacks, and it appears Russia's adopted a new tactic of targeting them to cut off the two parts of Kyiv. The city's mayor said the capital was being torn apart. More than a million people live on the eastern bank of the river, but most work in the city centre on the western side. Railway lines and trolleybus wires have been damaged and other public transport routes disrupted, forcing more people to use cars on roads which are already clogged, though not as badly as Friday's gridlock. Many people have given up trying to cross the river in vehicles and instead walk across. Kyiv has come under increasingly intense attack from Russian jet-powered drones, which Ukrainian air defences are finding difficult to shoot down.
1: Dan Johnson. The final campaign rallies are taking place in Brazil ahead of Sunday's presidential election, with thousands out on the streets of Sao Paulo. The main contenders are the left-leaning President Luiz Inácio Lula da Silva and the right-wing candidate Flavio Bolsonaro, whose father Jair lost the election in 2022 and was then sentenced for plotting a coup. Opinion polls suggest a tight race, but the outcome could be a runoff vote later this month if neither gets more than 50% of the ballots cast. Our reporter Leandro Prezeres from BBC Brazil told me about the campaign promises.
18: Lula has been promising to increase investment in security and also in tackling social inequality, which is huge in Brazil. He's also promising to use the revenues from oil and critical minerals. Brazil has large reserves of these two resources in order to boost education. And he's also saying that he's trying to reduce the work week in Brazil. On the other hand, we have Flavio Bolsonaro. Flavio is a right-wing politician. He's also the son of former President Jair Bolsonaro. And he's been saying that if he wins elections, he's going to cut taxes to attract more investments to Brazil. And he's also promising a radical approach against organized crime. He's saying, for example, that if he's elected, he's going to build several mega detention centers inspired by the model in place in El Salvador at the moment.
1: Now, you mentioned his father, Jair, who lost a bitter election in 2022. How different is Flavio Bolsonaro from his father, Jair?
18: Well, that's a very interesting question because he's trying to sell himself as a more moderate version of his father. He's, for example, saying that he's the vaccinated Bolsonaro to make a difference from his father's statements during the pandemic when Mr. Jair Bolsonaro said that he wouldn't be vaccinated against COVID-19. So Flavio Bolsonaro said that he's a vaccinated one. But his critics have been saying that he's just more of the same, that he's going to lead a government very similar to his father's. So some of his allies are from the same political group and they are defending the same agenda, especially when it comes to economy. For example, when they say they're going to cut taxes, then they're also going to reduce the size of the state in Brazil.
1: Now, they seem to be offering very different visions of Brazil, but opinion polls suggest that it is a tight race, don't they?
18: Yes, they have been saying that it's going to be a very tight race, as it happened in 2022, which shows that Brazil, regardless of these 4 years of Lula's government, Brazil remains a very polarized country.
1: Leandro Prezeres. Oktoberfest is underway in Munich in Germany. The festival centered around enjoying beer, Bavarian food, fairground attractions, and music. One traditional ride involves people trying to stay on a giant wheel as it spins. But this year, one of the organisers has been giving out shorts to women before they get on, after a rise in videos being uploaded online showing women's underwear during the ride. Our reporter Stephanie Prentice told me more.
19: So Val, the ride you just mentioned, it's called Teufelsrad, or Devil's Wheel, and a group of people clamber on. It spins and spins quite quickly, actually, until one person is left. Now, generally at Oktoberfest, the men are wearing lederhosen and the women a dirndl outfit that has a flowy sort of skirt. In videos of this ride, you can see the women clearly trying to hold the skirts down. But now, a new report's found more than 30,000 videos have been uploaded of the ride on Meta alone, Meta platforms, and they get a disproportionate amount of views, some of them millions. Now, authorities think that women may be being upskirted. That's the formal name for taking sexually intrusive content without permission up someone's skirt. There's also some videos that seem to have been altered so that the women look naked. We can listen to one woman. She wanted to be anonymous and she featured prominently in a video of the ride that ended up online.
20: In the moment, the ride was exciting, with lots of adrenaline. Big crowds are watching. But then the video was posted online.
19: So that woman did try to press charges. She didn't get anywhere. And there are signs saying filming isn't allowed, but it's inside a huge tent. And the organiser, Elizabeth Palacci, has decided enough is enough. She's been handing out pairs of cycling shorts and she told media she wants women to feel safe.
21: So what protection do women have in Germany against this kind of thing?
19: Well, upskirting is illegal in Germany. You can get 2 years in prison or fines depending on your income. When it comes to this ride, past investigations have found it really hard to prove that one person was being deliberately targeted. There has been a police campaign generally directed at the festival, warning people not to film these kind of videos. This year, actually, one arrest of a man who was filming under a woman's skirt. But, you know, Oktoberfest is the largest beer festival in the world, more than 6 million people there. Policing a crowd with smartphones is just not easy. Some politicians are urging social media platforms to do more and get these videos taken down. Protection agencies, they've been asking for the laws to be harsher. But as things stand, it would seem the most effective way for women to be protected is a pair of cycling shorts.
21: Stephanie Prentice. Over the past few years, artefacts plundered in war or during empire building have been increasingly returned to their original owners. Now, more than 1,000 years after his death, the remains of the medieval Bulgarian leader Tsar Samuel have been brought back from Greece and laid to rest in Bulgaria. In exchange, 48 historic and sacred objects taken during the First World War were returned to Greece. Paul Moss told me more about the swap.
7: What Bulgaria's getting back is the remains of Tsar Samuel. He was a much celebrated ruler. He was around 1000 AD. He fought off the forces of the Byzantine Empire. He actually increased the territory which Bulgaria had, got bits of what's now southern Greece. And Bulgaria really is going to town on this return. I mean, his body was given a full military escort, flown back with MiGs and F-16s, welcomed by an honour guard. You could be forgiven for thinking this was some military hero who just fell in the field of battle recently, rather than someone who was fighting with swords and spears about 1,000 years ago. You know, his body was discovered, actually, in 1969. But it's taken this long for Greece to give it back, literally decades of negotiating, and what they're getting back is some treasure that was looted from Greek churches by Bulgarian troops at the end of World War I. So not a body, so not getting quite so much fanfare, but still being tagged and sort of celebrated as a great victory to see this stuff returned by Greece as well.
21: Why is Tsar Samuel such a big deal 1,000 years after his death, as you said?
7: Well, you know, Bulgaria, when you go there, is a country with a very strong sense of nationhood. Not surprising when you consider they spent hundreds of years under Ottoman rule, then they were in the Soviet bloc, and they're very proud. You know, I've visited several times, very proud that their traditions have managed to survive all these centuries of occupation. So this hero, Tsar Samuel, means someone who was fighting for the country about 1,000 years ago. I think the same is also true of Greece, though perhaps to a lesser extent. Again, a strong sense of nationhood, and you know, so the idea, and also that the Greek Orthodox Church is very much part of Greece's identity. So getting church relics back really means something. I should mention there is a bit of politics going on here. The Bulgarian president Ileana Yotova faces an election in a few weeks' time. I don't think it's going to do her too much harm to be presiding over the return of this much-celebrated warrior's body.
21: Why do you think it's all happening now, Paul?
7: Well, it's interesting, isn't it? I mean, I think there is around the world a general feeling that, you know, when goods and things have been stolen from countries, they should go back. A few years ago, after a long decades of rowing, France returned some treasures that had been taken by its troops from Benin in West Africa. Just a few months ago, we saw the Netherlands and Germany promising to return some stolen goods that had been taken from Ghana. I think increasingly countries are having trouble saying to their citizens, look, if you steal from a shop or steal any jewellery, or nick some treasure from a museum, we'll put you in prison, but it's perfectly okay for us to keep treasure that was stolen from other countries. That contradiction, I think, is being harder and harder to keep hold of. So I think we will see more stuff going back to the original countries,
0: But these kinds of returns are very much resisted as well. So stand by for some more decades of negotiation, I suspect.
21: But it's hoped there will be further swaps, apparently. That was Paul Moss talking to me there. And that's it from this edition of The Newsroom. Bye for now.
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0: I'm Justin Webb, and you're about to hear Americast on the BBC World Service. On today's episode, who are the Democratic Socialists of America? The DSA are gaining popularity in the US through politicians like Zoran Mamdani and are often at odds with the party's more traditional candidates. What does the DSA really stand for? And could they one day end up taking over the Democratic Party? That's all coming up on Americast. I'll be back in 5 minutes with Sumit Samaskanda after the news.
1: BBC News with Fiona MacDonald. Ethiopian government troops and allied local militias have taken control of Mekele, capital of the northern province of Tigray. Residents said forces of the Tigrayan People's Liberation Front, which launched a new insurgency 10 days ago, left the city in large numbers in military trucks as federal troops entered. Tennessee's top prison official is resigning after the failed execution of an American woman on death row. Krista Pike survived two lethal injections and is now in critical condition in hospital. Her legal team said Frank Strada's resignation was justified. A spokesman for the Houthi movement in Yemen has claimed responsibility for an airstrike, which apparently hit Saudi Arabia on Saturday. Smoke and flames were seen rising from a facility run by Aramco, the oil company majority owned by the Saudi state. Spanish police say they've arrested three members of a far-right group and fired rubber bullets in Madrid, as tens of thousands across the country continue to protest about the housing crisis. Police said the far-right activists, some performing Nazi salutes, had tried to reach demonstrators camped out in the Puerta del Sol square. Latvia's governing centrist bloc, which is pro-Europe and pro-Ukraine, is set to win the country's general election. Exit polls put Prime Minister Andris Kullberg's United list well ahead. The main contenders in Brazil's presidential election on Sunday have made their final push for votes, with polls suggesting a very tight race. President Luiz Inácio Lula da Silva told his supporters in São Paulo it was a choice between democracy and barbarism. State media in Sudan says RSF paramilitaries have struck a UN convoy in the city of Diling, injuring several workers. The drone attacks on World Food Programme workers were reported to have happened in the last 2 days. BBC News.
0: A few years ago, it was a fringe organisation, really, based in Washington, D.C. It is now very much front and centre of a movement that's turning the Democratic Party on its head, or at least wants to. So who are the Democratic Socialists of America? Why are they gaining popularity right now? And could they one day end up taking over the Democratic Party? Welcome to Americast.
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6: See, he doesn't want to do the job. He wants to build his ballroom and travel with Natalie on their apparently defenseless flying palace gifted by the Emir of Qatar.
7: When I'm not around, you're going to be broke. There's not going to be anybody to report on. Nobody gives a damn about anybody else.
0: Hello, it's Justin in the worldwide headquarters of Americast in London, England.
8: Hi, it's Sumi sitting in the Washington, D.C. office.
0: And Sumi, we're going to talk about the Democratic Socialists of America today, who are such a renewed force, aren't they, in the nation's politics. And I've been talking to their national co-chair, Ashiq Sadiq. Fascinating conversation about, well, everything, really, the strategy, the policy positions, but also the recognition that they're not there yet when it comes to being genuinely popular across the whole nation, but how they might get there, how they might bring sceptical voters into the fold. But I'm right to say, aren't I, Sumi, that they really do matter more now, certainly than they have done in recent years.
8: Oh, yeah, we've seen a massive rise in the DSA. It's a fascinating conversation to look forward to hearing, Justin, because I'm really interested in to hear how they defend some of the policy positions that are seen as more extreme and how they see themselves aligning with the Democrats. But if we take a step back, who is the DSA? This is not a formal political party. They were founded in the 1980s, and it's a grassroots organization, has over 100,000 members, local chapters across all 50 states. The organization has gained in prominence in recent years, and in particular with, of course, New York Mayor Zoran Mamdani, one of the big faces and voices of the DSA movement. We've gotten asked this question a few times on this podcast, Justin. How can the DSA vote as Democrats or represent as Democrats? That's because, as I said, they're not their own political party. They are a wing of the Democratic Party. And because of that, they can be on the ticket as a Democrat, as they have been. But it's not just Zoran Mamdani. It's people like Congresswoman Alexandria Ocasio-Cortez. It's some of the up-and-coming figures, somebody like Angie Nixon in Florida, who's now the Democrats' Senate candidate there. And I mean, a Senate candidate in Florida who's a Democratic socialist is pretty astonishing. So I think, Justin, that tells you all you need to know about how this organization has really risen through the ranks in the last few years.
0: Yeah, they're really going great guns, aren't they? And built really around the Mamdani win, I suppose, initially. But actually, it is much wider than that. It's also worth saying, isn't it, that the fact that they have come to prominence now has also brought to prominence the various reasons why a lot of Americans would say, well, hang on a second, they may have an appeal to some, but they ain't never going to be a majority by any stretch of the imagination, even of the Democratic Party. And you look back to this candidate they had for, it was the governor's race, wasn't it? Wisconsin, Francesca Hong, who didn't like Thanksgiving. I've forgotten the whole list of things she didn't like. There were all sorts of things about her that I think for a lot of Americans brought to the fore what they would regard as the weirdness of this movement and how un-American in their view it is. And the Thanksgiving thing, you just thought you could see, couldn't you, in party headquarters across the country, people raising their eyebrows, if not banging their heads on the table.
2: They brought up as well was a post from you in 2021 where you said Americans should cancel Thanksgiving, should have done this in 1621. The post has been deleted. Republicans have been highlighting it. Do you still believe that Thanksgiving should be canceled?
9: I'm a chef, and one of the first meals that I made that was for the community when I was 16 was a Thanksgiving meal. But Thanksgiving is also a time that's incredibly painful for many people in our communities. And so I think there I wanted to make sure that people understood that there are multiple views, but you know, views can evolve. And the position that I'm
8: you can't hate on Thanksgiving. That is a cardinal rule in American politics, I think. But, you know, given all of that, Zoran Mamdani, the New York mayor, has been asked this question about the DSA often. And he actually sees the organization as having the ability to put forward a presidential candidate in 2028. He wants to see the Democrats do that. He made that point on the Clay Kane show on Sirius XM Urban View in the summer.
10: I think we have a number of choices. I know that people are making their own choices of whether or not they want to run. What I'm hopeful of is we're seeing a lot of examples of what it can look like to have that focus on the working person. People who understand that affordability isn't just something you say, it's something you have to deliver. And that in doing this, we're not running away from the Democratic Party. We're going back to what the party used to be. You think about FDR and LaGuardia. You think about the New Deal. That's what the Democratic Party once was. That's what it could be again. And if we want to win, I think that's what we have to become.
0: Two problems with that, Sumi. Number one, a lot of their support doesn't really come from what we would classically think of as working people, would it? Sort of horny-handed sons of toil, people working on building sites and all the rest of it. It comes from people in universities, and particularly university senior common rooms. So that's kind of one side of it. But also, the DSA itself has this list of policies. They are pretty out there, aren't they? There was this interview, we should listen to a bit of it, an interview that Megan Romer, who's the DSA's other co-chair, not the one we're about to hear from, but the other one, who appeared on Fox News Sunday in July and was asked this range of issue positions, and she was very happy to give them.
11: So we're going to put up on the screen a few of the things that are part of your platform, and I want to ask you, just give me sort of a true or false on these. Abolish the Senate.
12: True.
11: Okay. Replace the presidency and Supreme Court as we now know them.
12: Yep.
11: Abolish ICE.
12: Absolutely.
11: Abolish borders and give amnesty to anyone currently in the U.S. illegally.
12: As a long-term plan, yep.
11: Defund the Pentagon.
12: Absolutely.
11: Abolish prisons, at least in large part.
12: Yeah, again, that as part of a long-term program, yeah.
11: Okay, so no prisons. Government or public ownership of most large corporations.
12: Yeah, absolutely.
8: There's a reason that went viral, Justin. Those are a lot of policy positions that I think it's fair to say the vast majority of Americans don't agree with. I think it's also fair to say the vast majority of Democrats in the Democratic Party don't agree with it. And there was a little bit of cleanup from some of the DSA members themselves, like Zohran Mamdani or AOC, on how they feel on these positions.
0: Yeah, exactly. That's my point, isn't it? That they may well have to ditch some of that. Interestingly, the long-term ones. So we're about to hear this interview that I've done with the other co-chair. I didn't bother much with the long-term things about abolishing prisons, because if it is long-term, heck, you know, you can put that into another box. It's the short-term things that I think are really fascinating. And to be fair to them, and you're going to hear this in

0: really do, among a certain swathe, particularly of young Americans, have some momentum. And the classic one is, well, there are two, aren't there? It's healthcare and housing, Sumi. Both of those things, you can kind of giggle at some of the other stuff there, particularly getting rid of prisons. Okay, no prison, says the Fox News person. But actually, there is stuff there that really is seriously appealing, at least to some.
1: Yeah, and I think that's the point, Justin. You know, for Democrats, there are many members of their base, many voters who say the policy positions you've held until now have not made healthcare any more affordable. And the policy positions you've held until now have not made life more affordable in general. And that's where the DSA really has been able to kind of pick up steam, I think, is just pointing around and saying, look, this system we continue to vote for is not working for the majority of people who, let's say, don't earn large salaries and aren't able to kind of benefit from some of the corporate wealth, at least that's how they would put it, the DSA, that this country has seen expand over the last 10, 20 years.
0: Okay, let's hear directly from them then, from the DSA National Co-Chair, Ashiq Sadiq. I've been talking to him and we started on the broad appeal. What is the DSA's broad offering to the American people?
2: Well, most Americans today are facing an extreme sense of crisis in their day-to-day lives. More Americans than in a generation are struggling to pay rent, are having to work longer hours or work multiple jobs just to make ends meet. So capitalism is not working out very well for most of the American public. We believe that basic needs should be guaranteed as human rights. Things like housing for all, healthcare for all, education for everybody. And these are basic needs that have been underfunded for decades. And most people are struggling to make ends meet just based on market logic. So it's really time for massive change. And the things that we're talking about as Democratic Socialists of America are increasingly looking pragmatic and sensible against the extreme sense of crisis that most Americans are feeling today.
0: Tell us, for instance, then, how it would work with housing. What would be provided that isn't at the moment?
2: We want to guarantee housing as a human right. So we want to expand publicly owned social housing that's high quality. There are plenty of models around the world, like Vienna has high quality social housing that's been guaranteed for the better part of the past century. We would like to strictly regulate investment properties, establish universal rent control, guarantee right to counsel for all tenants. So those are things that are possible to start doing under present situation. But right now, housing is becoming increasingly unaffordable on the market. The cost of housing, the cost of rent is going up everywhere, from the largest cities to the smallest towns.
0: You presumably would, at the state level and possibly at the federal level, more would be spent on offering this guarantee of housing as a human right to all Americans. I'm just thinking, have you looked at the side of the ledger, as it were, that says, okay, this is how we pay?
2: This is where a basic part of what we're calling for is to tax the wealthiest. We want to tax the billionaires to fund good social programs. Right now, there's something on the order of trillions of dollars in tax cuts that are handed out to the already wealthiest people in society. Elon Musk, just became the world's first trillionaire in the United States. And that's because there are massive tax breaks for the wealthiest people who are getting wealthy off the backs of most workers. So things like universal healthcare, universal housing, fully funding public education and transit, these things would be possible if we had fair taxes across the board.
0: What if they just left the country?
2: That seems a bit unlikely. Oh, the United States is the wealthiest nation in the history of the world, and there's plenty of profit to be made. That is being made, but right now it's not taxed fairly. So we can look at what's happening in New York City right now, where fair taxes are on the table, more on the table than they have been in a long time because Zohran Mamdani is mayor, and there's not a massive exodus happening of the wealthiest people who are in New York City. They actually benefit from most people having extra wages to spare.
0: I want to ask you specifically about health as well, because everyone outside the United States and plenty of people inside the United States know perfectly well that the health system in many respects, and a lot of people right across the political aisle would agree with this, doesn't work at the moment in a way that it should. It's not efficient, it's expensive, both expensive for individuals, but also just expensive. It takes up a lot of, you know, proportion of GDP, doesn't it? What is it that you're suggesting should happen?
2: We would point to universal healthcare that does exist in countries like the United Kingdom, across Europe,

0: Plenty of places in Latin America have universal health care at no cost upfront to individuals. The United States is the only developed country in the world without free universal health care. So we would save thousands of lives and reduce spending by over $1 trillion if universal health care were provided instead of at the whims of health insurance companies, which operate at their own profits, not
1: So,
0: with health care as a priority for all people receiving it.
1: but that is the problem, isn't it? You do have to fund it. And I take your point that in the longer term, if people are healthier, you save money as a nation. And we talk about that in Britain as well. But the fact is, you have to fund it up front. And this is going to put a lot more strain, isn't it, on your billionaires. You're sort of kind of expecting Elon Musk and three or four other people to fund all of this. And I just wonder whether, well, how realistic that is.
0: It's happened before in the United States' own history. I think it was in the 1950s that there was a top marginal tax rate of something like 90%. So if you made over, let's say, $1 million, 90% of that additional income would be taxed. And that was considered fair. It helped fund a massive expansion of social services that most Americans did get to experience. Standard of living increased drastically in the decades after World War II. So that has been chipped away over the decades, and the sense
1: Yeah.
0: that you need billionaires to make maximum profits to trickle down services for everybody, that just really has not worked out for of people.
1: Yeah, well, let's get on to that and get on to some of the more potentially more controversial areas that they are. Not that those things we've just been talking about will be uncontroversial in certain parts of the United States, which I think you realize. What is your view of racial justice at the moment? Because again, it's a hugely contested area, isn't it? There are plenty of Americans, including a lot of white working class Americans, including a lot of Hispanic Americans, who would say, you know what? I just think everyone should be treated equally. And if they're good people, they should be treated well and encouraged. And if they do bad things, they should be stuck in jail or whatever it is. And that actually we don't need to discriminate between different, particularly different groups of people. Is the DSA on with that or not?
0: We believe in universal human rights. Everybody should be treated equally. People should have equal guarantee of rights. And economic rights are part of that. And that's where we do see a discrepancy in how rights have been provided over time. Martin Luther King Jr., who was well known as a civil rights leader and somebody who fought for racial justice and civil rights, also called for economic rights. And that was the next phase of what he was really beginning to organize for when his life was cut short. So this is something that we have our own critiques, I think, of the way that diversity policies have sometimes played out, where the priority is to get more people of more diverse identities, whether racial or gender or anything else, into positions of power, but then not changing anything, especially economic conditions for most people of those identities who are working class people. The most important thing for us as democratic socialists is, are we delivering things materially? Are we promoting policies and winning
1: Yeah.
0: power so that we can
1: Yeah.
0: actually have an equal playing field for
1: It's
0: everybody?
1: really interesting that you'd say that because Alexandria Ocasio-Cortez, of course, who lots of listeners to this podcast will know well, she's now rejoined, hasn't she, the DSA, having been a member before. I think she's been out for 7 years ago, has rejoined. She recently said Woke One was crazy. She seemed to be sort of separating herself, didn't she, from all of that. Is that the way to go, do you think? That actually the for you, it's concentrating on the bread and butter stuff, the economy stuff, and if the rest of it is not exactly abandoned, but just isn't in the forefront, given that it seemed to be quite unpopular, certainly in the last presidential election, then that is the future for you.
0: At the core of what we're doing and why we're succeeding and winning more and more is that we are laser focused on economic demands, expanding universal public services that address the cost of living crisis. So Zohran Mamdani campaigned on three top things: freezing the rent, universal childcare, fast and free buses. Now that so those are promises that he campaigned on and got a mandate for and is beginning to deliver in his first year in office. So people are seeing that. But really importantly, he didn't abandon other things like trans rights or immigrant rights or the freedom for Palestinians. These things that some might say are woke or just things that only affect a minority of people. These are not things we have to sacrifice. And we are demonstrating that by focusing on these universal economic demands that bring in people across differences, across identities, across ethnic groups, that is the basis to then win protections for minorities and expand rights for everybody.
1: So what is the DSA proposal? Because obviously a lot of your supporters on the progressive left, very exercised at the moment by Israel and Palestine, and a range of views, I suppose it's fair to say, about what should happen, except that the core of it is you don't like Israel, don't like what Israel has been doing in Gaza. To what extent then, where would you see as the DSA the end point in Israel and Gaza? What is it that should happen? Is it a two-state solution, a one-state solution? What should be the policy?
0: Well, what we're really focused on right now is ending U.S. military aid to Israel. We want an end to American atrocities, a genocide that's funded by the United States, and Israel has been an apartheid state for decades before this genocide accelerated. So there's a range of viewpoints, I think, on what an eventual end point would be. We do basically believe in universal human rights and equality for everybody. So I think broadly we would want to see equal treatment, equal rights for everybody who lives on that land. But in the near term...
1: So just to be clear, does the DSA believe that Israel, you've just called it an apartheid state, can Israel survive as the Jewish state, as a state that is a homeland for the Jewish people, or has it got to be something different?
0: We believe in equal rights for everybody, and the existence of an ethno-state is not something that we see as compatible with equal rights for everybody.
1: So what would happen to the Jews who currently live in Israel? And there are, what, I don't know, 7 million or so of them. What under DSA policy, what happens to them?
0: I would compare it to South Africa or even the United States, where there has been enforced segregation for many generations. And then eventually there were changes in legal and equal rights where people had to live with basic rights. That's what we would like to see. Obviously, it's hard to imagine how that happens from the existence today of the state of things. But that's where we focus on ending U.S. funding to the state of Israel. Right now, it's
1: so it would be a
0: and then the people would
1: the
0: decide.
1: State of Israel just which people?
0: People who live there. Right now, Israel has impunity to wage a genocide on Palestinians because they are funded to the tune of billions of dollars in direct military aid from the United States. So as citizens of the United States, we can focus on ending our country's complicity in this.
1: What an Israeli would say, though, to you is that it's the only state in the world where Jews can be safe. It's a democracy. It was attacked on October the 7th. It defended itself, albeit brutally.
0: Well, we reject anti-Semitism everywhere, and we believe Jews, like everybody, should be safe and free to live anywhere. In the United States today, anti-Semitism is on the rise, and it's a serious problem. And for many people in the United States, these anti-Semitic feelings are often associated with what people see the state of Israel doing, wiping out a whole other people. So that's where... Mm-hmm. I would point to what many of my close friends who are anti-Zionist Jews say today. They don't want this happening in their name. Okay. There's a huge generational shift happening among American Jews where they see what Israel is doing and
1: I mean, I think everyone can see there is a huge generational shift going on among American Jews, perhaps, but also more generally among young people who, of course, many of your core supporters. We're running out of time. I just want to go to one other kind of world conflict at the moment, just to get straight in people's minds, not what necessarily your end policy is, but what you would do if a DSA candidate, presidential candidate, came to power, what your expectation would be, or indeed if DSA candidates got into Congress in large numbers. So Ukraine, do you accept that Russia invaded Ukraine and should be forced out of all of Ukraine that it took?
0: What Russia did is terrible. We resist imperialism in any form, and Russia invading Ukraine is against the right of people to their own self-determination. So this is another place where we focus on what we can do from within the United States. We can shift from a policy of militarism and a military response to any situation in the world. We would shift resources to expanding diplomacy and expanding the conditions for real peace and economic security for all
1: But
0: people around the
1: what would
0: world.
1: diplomacy, given that Vladimir Putin doesn't seem keen on diplomacy, if American weapons weren't there, Ukraine could be overrun, couldn't it? So in those terms, you'd just accept that? I don't see what the diplomacy is that you would bring to bear.
0: I think it's a hard situation with Ukraine. I believe that DSA members who are in Congress have voted for aid to Ukraine. I think zooming out at the big picture, there is a now $1 trillion military budget, approaching $1.5 trillion. The United States has over 700 overseas military bases. We could cut those in half. We could cut more than half of those down and withdraw from those overseas bases. That would save hundreds of billions of dollars. And that could shift many, many resources to providing social needs right here in the United States, ending homelessness, providing housing for everybody in the country who needs it would cost something like $15 billion. That's just a handful of the overseas military bases. And that would help free up massive amounts of resources to deal with something like the climate crisis. Most Americans right now
1: Right.
0: have a hard time imagining what a future looks like when they're seeing the climate
1: Right.
0: crisis, the rise of AI, which we haven't talked about much, but that's really on people's minds now with these data centers popping up all over the country, undemocratically using up land, water, and resources that American citizens are having to foot the bill for while these big tech companies are pushing them everywhere and profiting from them. So these are major imbalances of power that most Americans are feeling. And being told that we need to bomb Iran or do regime change in Venezuela or whatever, that just is totally falling flat. Most Americans don't believe in these things.
1: Okay, look, Ashit, we've got to let you go now, but there's no doubt that you are and your party is a newly reinvigorated voice. It's a voice that's been around for a bit, but a really reinvigorated voice in American politics. And it's really great to hear from you so much of what you believe in and what you're fighting for. So thanks so much, Ashit Sadiq, for joining us.
0: Thanks so much for having me on.
1: Okay, that's it for today. If you want to listen to our other episodes, you just search for Americast wherever you get your podcasts. And if you want to get in touch, do please do that. We look at every single message that we get. The email is americast@bbc.co.uk, or you can send us a message or a voice note on WhatsApp. The number 443301239480. Bye-bye.
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3: Hello, I'm James Reynolds. Welcome to BBC Conversations. This time we bring people together from around the world. They're all struggling to find somewhere affordable to live. In our conversations, we hear from Spain, where the eviction of an 87-year-old woman has led to widespread protests, highlighting the country's housing crisis. And young people in Ireland, Nigeria, and India share their experiences of the difficulties they face finding a home. And here in the UK, 26-year-old Adam tells us about having to move back in with his parents.
4: It sort of leaves you quite dreamless. You haven't really got anything that you're working towards. The goal would obviously be housing, that's hard to get. because of how out of reach it is. So it's quite demotivating, it's upsetting and frustrating, if anything.
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5: BBC News with Fiona MacDonald. Ethiopian government troops and allied local militias have taken control of Mekele, the capital of the northern province of Tigray. Residents said forces of the Tigrayan People's Liberation Front, which launched a new insurgency 10 days ago, left the city in large numbers as federal troops entered. As the BBC's Richard Hamilton explains, many are now concerned the conflict will spread.
6: Different regional powers in the Horn of Africa seem to support the different sides. So Eritrea seems to be backing the rebels, the TPLF. And then there are fears that Abiy Ahmed, the Prime Minister of Ethiopia, his great ambition is to get access to the sea because Ethiopia is landlocked. They have had a deal with Somaliland to have a port there, but Somaliland's not internationally recognised. So the big fear is there might be a return to war between Ethiopia and Eritrea.
5: The head of Tennessee's prison system is resigning days after the failed execution of an American woman on death row. Frank Strada said it was in the best interest of the state that he should stand down while an independent review takes place. A spokesman for the Houthi movement in Yemen said they had carried out an airstrike which apparently hit an oil facility in Saudi Arabia on Saturday. The Houthis said they had come under Saudi attack, with explosions reported across the Yemeni capital. Here's our Global Affairs reporter, Paul Moss.
7: This would always have been a tempting target. The Aramco oil company is mostly owned by the Saudi state, so it would represent both a strategic and symbolic success if the Houthis have indeed managed to hit one of Aramco's facilities with missiles and drones. Smoke and flames were reported to be billowing from the site, which sits near Saudi Arabia's capital, Riyadh. But the Houthis also said the capital of Yemen, which they control, was itself struck. Witnesses describe seeing aircraft firing missiles into the city. Saudi Arabia hasn't yet commented.
5: As night draws in, thousands of protesters are continuing to march on the streets of the Spanish capital and other cities, demanding action on the country's housing crisis. In Madrid, demonstrators called for a general strike. It comes a day after lawmakers rejected emergency legislation that would have protected tenants. Guy Hedgeco reports.
8: What they'd like to see in terms of action from the government or from Parliament are drastic measures that would, for example, cap rentals or even forcibly reduce rental costs for people around the country, and also measures to prevent evictions, particularly for vulnerable people. And also a key issue for them, they want to see a change in the way that contracts are drawn up for people who are renting property to ensure that those contracts are renewed more easily and so that tenants have more rights.
5: World News from the BBC. Moldova's foreign ministry has summoned the Russian ambassador after five drones and missiles crossed its border and exploded near several towns. No one was injured, but it's the second incursion in several days, and reports speak of damage at multiple locations. The Moldovan president, Maia Sandu, said Moscow is putting lives at risk across Europe. The governing centrist bloc in Latvia, both pro-Europe and pro-Ukraine, is set to win the general election. Exit polls put Prime Minister Andris Kullberg's United list well ahead, with more than 35% of the vote. He's already ruled out a coalition with the populist Latvia First, which courted the Russian diaspora vote. It is just over 11%. The main contenders in Brazil's first round of presidential elections have made their final push for votes ahead of Sunday's poll. President Luiz Inácio Lula da Silva is hoping to face off his main challenger, the right-wing senator Flávio Bolsonaro, the son of the currently detained former president Jair Bolsonaro. Kate Ferrand has more.
9: The incumbent is a man who, during his three terms as president, has launched many social welfare programs. On his watch, deforestation of the Amazon has slowed, though there's been criticism of his support for offshore oil drilling near the Amazon River's mouth. But he faces concerns about slow growth, high personal debt and crime. Flávio Bolsonaro, a senator from Rio de Janeiro, has promised to tackle crime and cut taxes and debt. He says if elected, he'll introduce an amnesty for his father.
5: Football in England have trounced Croatia in the UEFA Nations League, winning 7-0 away in the port city of Rijeka. It was Croatia's biggest ever defeat. The England coach said he hoped what he called a dominant performance would help heal the disappointment of the World Cup when England went out in the semi-finals. BBC News.
3: Hello, I'm James Reynolds. This time in BBC Conversations, the lack of affordable housing has become a global crisis. We bring people together to share their experiences.
10: No se puede hacer a una persona vivir durante siete años.
11: They are inhuman. You can't make somebody live for 7 years as I have done, with a machete at my throat. And then they cut my throat, and all just to make money at other people's expense.
3: That's 87-year-old Mari Carmen Abascal, evicted from the Madrid home she'd lived in for 7 decades. She was carried out on a stretcher after the company that owned the property more than tripled her rent. The case angered people across the country. It attracted global media attention, and several hundred, mostly young protesters, gathered outside her building, sometimes clashing with the police. Mari Carmen has now been told that she can return to her apartment. And as we record this programme on Friday lunchtime, Spanish politicians are debating measures to help renters. But as we'll hear later, rising rents and the shortage of affordable housing are not simply confined to Spain. For our first conversation, my colleague Rahul Tandon brought together Jaime in Seville. He works with the city's tenants' union, and Javier and Sandra, they both live in Madrid.
12: I am currently living at my parents'. I moved back some time ago because after renting for a while, I realized that it would be impossible to combine renting with saving up money for a future housing purchase. If I wanted to rent an apartment by myself, it would definitely be more than 50% of my salary, if not 60 or 70%.
13: I rent house with another 3 people. We are 4 people. I would like to live alone, but in Madrid that's impossible unless you have a salary that's much higher than most people's. I will have to spend about 40% more or less of my salary on the rent, only for a room. But luckily my parents helped me out with it, because otherwise I think that now it's impossible for a young guy to rent a room, not a house, a room, and save money at the same time for, in a future, buy a home. That's impossible here in Madrid.
14: So not a good situation in Madrid. Let's just go to Jamie, who's in Seville. Is it any better there?
15: It's very similar. So salaries here are lower and the rent's also lower. But it's the same feedback loop, right? So since you don't have a good salary, you cannot save up to buy a house in the future. Because now banks will ask you like 20% of the housing cost in advance if you want a credit or a mortgage. For example, in my case, if I'm renting and living out with my parents, I'm back here again. If I wanted to rent, I will spend more than 50% of my salary in rent, living by myself. I'm already in my 30s and I would like to live by myself and not with other people. So it's pretty much the same. The level of people that cannot afford to pay the rent, it's incredible. And something that's going on now, for example, that we have many families living together in the same flat, you know? So they're sharing a flat and there's like 3, 4, 5 people in each room. And this is something like unbelievable in a society like ours.
12: I guess there's not just one person, one situation, or one cause. It's just a mix of things. So rent has been going up. There's global inflation, that's to start with. But then on top of that, inflation is affecting prices, but it's not affecting salaries. So salaries remain the same. That's on the one hand. On the other hand, Spain is clearly a tourism-oriented country, which is great. I think it's a good thing, but the problem is that short-term renting has become more lucrative than long-term renting. So there are a lot of apartments that are being rented for the short-term and leaving people without a possibility to rent. And then there's also these vulture funds that are buying not only apartments, but entire buildings to either rebuild them or resell them, whatever. It's a mix of things that are worsening a problem that was already there, that's been there for ages.
14: You're living at the moment with your parents, but if you went back out to look to rent again, Are there less apartments now than there used to be?
12: I was checking the other day, and the cheapest apartment on Idealista, a website that's pretty common in Spain to look for apartments, the cheapest one, I think, was 750. It was far away from the city center. And if you see the apartment, it's a place that you would rent maybe for a short-term thing, not for a long-term. It's just crazy how much they've gone up.
14: Jamie, one of the problems here, and Javier alluded to this before, was Madrid's population, and I'm sure all big cities' populations are growing in Spain. But if you look in 2024, they added roughly about 140,000 people inside Madrid, and Spain is not building enough new housing either, is it?
15: Yes, I think like the percentage of social housing being built every year is less than 1% of the total. So it's a problem of not building enough, but also it's a problem of all the social housing that was built in the 80s and 90s that is now being privatized, either because the idea was like to have a 20-year only lease for these people, or just because they have been sold by the institutions, the public institutions, to, for example, vulture funds. And this is one of the things from the tenants' union point of view that we are asking the government to do now. Like, please stop this massive speculation coming from outside Spain into our housing market.
14: Javier, can I go back to you? You said at the beginning that you are not from Madrid. If these rents keep going up, will you leave Madrid? Will it become too expensive for you?
13: It's very complicated because I'm a journalist, so I have to stay in Madrid for work, but in the city center, it will be impossible if this continue. In less than 2 years, for example, it will be impossible to live in the city center alone if the rents continue growing up.
12: Most of us are trying to find a house or an apartment that we can buy, because that's sort of like the only option that we see for us to be able to live on our own or with our couples. But again, the housing market is very expensive in Madrid. And I have friends who have had to move 30 kilometers away from the city just to be able to buy a house. We all want to build our own lives. And I think that independence and being able to live not only not with your family, but by yourselves, not having to share an apartment. You want to build a life on your own.
3: Sandra, Javier and Jaime in Spain sharing their experiences during our live weekday Outside Source program. The protests in Madrid have drawn people from across Europe, sharing the same frustrations about rising rents and the lack of affordable housing. For our second conversation, then, we're going to hear from three people who've taken part. My colleague Rob Young brought together Tobias from Berlin, Aneska from the Czech Republic, and Steph from Ireland, who began by describing the protest camp.
16: There's a makeshift encampment, essentially. Like, there's a central tent where food is being distributed. There's people bringing donations every day. Like, it's almost, it feels like a little city has popped up within Madrid.
17: I think it's very telling that many people here are calling this a historic moment, which, like, it truly is. It has been such a huge amount of solidarity that we've seen with the people that are struggling with the housing crisis in Madrid. And the thing is, a housing crisis, it's not only like a issue here, you know, it's something that many of us are struggling with in our countries. And I think it's important to show solidarity and to cooperate together, because it is a systemic issue that we must take on. What we are most struggling in Prague is short-term contracts that we keep getting from the landlords. You have no certainty whether your contract will be renewed and how much are you going to be paying. So every year is like this insane amount of uncertainty, and you keep waiting whether you're going to get another contract. How much are you going to be paying? Will you be able to pay for that? I had to move several times in my life, I think 7 times in the last 6 years, actually. Many of us believe that housing shouldn't be like a speculation or like an investment, but it should be something like a basic right or like a certainty that you need in life.
18: Now, Tobias, you're in the German capital, Berlin. The cost of housing was a big issue in the recent regional elections, which led to the Left Party winning. What is the situation in Berlin? Is rent rising rapidly there?
19: Yes. Well, it hasn't only been a problem, a topic now at the elections, but for the past 10, 15, maybe 20 years. And when you look at the roots of housing problems in Berlin, then you can go back to the 90s and early 2000s, where the Berlin Senate back then gave away hundreds of thousands of public housing units. to international investment funds and big corporations. And since then, the rents have almost been doubled in Berlin, and the city has lost almost 250,000 social housing units to private actors. It's a problem that affects basically everyone, and it cuts across the political spectrum. And it's kind of the most common experience in Berlin that you pay every month a large share of your income to the big corporations. And I think in a whole Germany, you can see that people on average pay 166 euro every month just directly to the pockets of shareholders of these big corporations.
20: I've been renting, or I was renting for the last 4 years in a commuter town on the outskirts of Dublin. And at the start of this year, in February, we were given a notice to quit. That's a termination notice from our landlord. So we got a full legal 6 months notice. We got everything that we were entitled to, but it was this sort of situation that after 4 years of making this house my home, my landlord said, I'm selling your house. For me, I was paying 400 euros a month in a house share, so we were sharing between five. The total rent was about 2,600 euros per month. If I was going to move into some other house share, I could have tripled my rent. So this is where I find myself in this situation now, where I'm living in a camper van in Dublin City with my kind of support network and my community, which ultimately led to me losing my job as well. So I'm kind of in this very weird and precarious situation where it feels like the only opportunity or the only option that I have right now is to fight this exact circumstance. So we, on paper, even though we have high wages and that we are a rich Western European nation, most people, most ordinary working people are living in this like chronic housing stress. This is not just my case, but this is a case of so many people, including pensioners, including workers, including old people, young people. Everybody is suffering the same way.
17: Mari Carmen was like a symptom of this, I think, like wider crisis. Again, not only here, but everywhere. As Seth mentioned, like there are working families, there are single parents' families, you know, like a lot of people for whom renting is such a struggle and such a big uncertainty. And evictions are happening like all the time. Less people have such a huge amount of support or have such a community that stand up to them. But it's important to remember that, like, you know, our fight doesn't end with Mari Carmen, but we're kind of like aiming for a bigger systemic problem.
3: Aneska, Steph and Tobias, who've all taken part in the Madrid protests. I'm James Reynolds. You're listening to BBC Conversations from the BBC World Service. You may remember our first guest, Sandra, told us how rents had risen so much that she had to move back in with her parents. Well, that is the focus of this, our final conversation. We brought together Bemi in Nigeria. She now rents a small room, but previously lived with her parents. Priyanka in India shared a house with her mother-in-law in Goa after moving from Delhi. And Adam here in the UK previously rented, but has now had to return to live with his parents. Rahul asked Adam if he was angry about having to move back.
21: I'm definitely not angry, because there's a lot of people I think would like to be in the position where they can move back with their parents. It is very frustrating though, because you're sort of sacrificing a life which you want to live, and there's just no way that that's a possibility at the moment. And obviously, as generations have passed, you're inspired by your parents, you're inspired by the journey that they've lived. And when that life that they've sort of played out in front of you is not gone the way that you want, out of your control, just because financial circumstances aren't the same as they used to be, it sort of leaves you quite dreamless. You haven't really got anything that you're working towards. That the goal would obviously be housing, and that's hard to get because of how out of reach it is. So it's quite demotivating. It's very, very frustrating, but I wouldn't say anger's at the forefront of my emotions. I think it's just upsetting and frustrating, if anything.
22: When I said whether you're angry or frustrated, I was making a comment on your parents and living with them. I'm sure they're a joy to live with.
21: It's blessed, to be honest. I'm very, very happy to be with them, and they're supporting me in every way they can. So no anger in the house, nothing like that. It's very positive. It's just frustrating that this is how it's planned out.
22: I was thinking about my own kids and their comments about if they have to come and live with me. Bemi, looking to the future, you're renting that small room. Is it a possibility, do you think, for you to ever buy your own place? Or is that a distant dream now?
23: I actually thought of buying a place, but the reality of things, since I moved out, it just feels like that dream. It feels like a distant dream, yeah. because the rate of things, every apartment that is to my taste, that looks like what I would love for a future, it just feels like it's extreme to reach because these prices are not even down anytime soon. So at times it just feels like a fantasy.
22: And I'm sure, Priyanka, for you, you feel the same when it comes to Delhi. For people who don't know Delhi very well, I know it extremely well, so I know what you're talking about when you're talking about rent prices. Give us an example of how much those prices have been going up over the last few years.
0: It's not just Delhi. I think it's majorly the metro cities in India, Mumbai, Bangalore, Chennai, Dra. These are like four metro cities, and there are a few more that you can count in that. I tried living in the other cities too, and the prices are going higher. For example, if I was paying 20,000 rupees for a two-bedroom house earlier in a decent area, and it's a decent space, you know, in the house, I am actually paying like close to 35,000 and 40,000 now. So it has doubled over the years. Yes. And especially post-COVID, because I've seen a trend, especially in the major cities, that people are obviously coming towards the major cities. That's a very normal thing to do, which is to come and earn money there. Because there's more demand there, people who own the houses got this opportunity for asking for more prices.
21: Yeah, no, that's the bit I really wanted to hammer in as well, is that the prices are going up, but it's nowhere near in line with income whatsoever. So obviously there has been changes to income. We have raised minimum wage quite a lot since I started working like 10 years ago. But if you put these side by side to the percentage which housing is increasing by, it's not even scratching the surface. Similar to that position, obviously rents going up double is very similar to here as well. And that is insane, by the way. Going up by double in the space of about 6 years is disgusting. But then obviously you're not getting double what you earned 6 years ago. So I'm not sure where the expectation or where you're meant to fill that gap or to bridge that gap. There's not really a way to do it. You're just going to have to sacrifice things that you love in order to bridge that gap to actually save enough to get a house. But obviously if you're sacrificing things you love, you're then sort of losing quality of life to then strive for a thing that you don't even know you can attain because it might go up even more.
22: I was struck by the word that you used there when you said disgusting. Do you understand why landlords have to put up prices sometimes? You know, interest rates have gone up so much.
21: No, absolutely. I mean, it's not an easy time for anyone. And obviously the increase in rent is, and I'm going to use the word again, it is disgusting. And that's not targeted at landlords. That's not targeted at housing associations or anything like that. It's more, it is just so difficult as a young person now to sort of live independently and to actually have a goal in life, because obviously if you want to rent, you're then losing money and savings, and then if you want to pay a mortgage, you're then going to have to save up for a deposit, which you're then sacrificing more things to save up for. So it's going to be interesting how the future plays out for young people and how they're going to sort of not, I'm going to say enjoy life, because enjoyment out of life is very subjective to each person. You might be able to spend £0, zero pence and have the best day of your life. But a lot of what people are into do require funds, and a lot of those funds are going to be used for housing. And it's going to be interesting how people will sort of satisfy themselves in the future, because it's not looking great.
23: Speaking of the same thing others said, we barely even have jobs. At the end of the month, you are gathering kind of money that might not even reach to pay for rent. Mm. The least anybody would do is either find friends. If there's a particular location you have in your mind that you want to live in, least you can do, find people, gather together, split bill, besides having to go back to your parents' place, because at times it can be very stressful to stay with parents, especially for those that do remote work. They just barge into your meetings. They want you to they send you on errands. They don't care your age. So because of those little setbacks are the reasons why most of us want to be out. I have a friend that there were six of them sharing a two-bedroom apartment. Six people in a two-bedroom. So how they did it, they had to find a demarcation in the sitting room, divide the sitting room into two, and two people stayed in the divided room of the sitting room, two people stayed in one room, two people stayed in another. This is just how people are like finding a way to manage the rent challenges.
21: Very rightly, you said about living with parents, obviously, you're then going to be used obviously for chores, for help, etc. And I feel like that's something that not a lot of people who have moved back in or haven't moved out of their parents' house have spoken about, is the fact that I'm 26 years old, so I'm aware I'm not really old. I'm not really young either. But at the age of 26, it's sort of, you are looking at an independent life. I have had an independent life. I've lived away in the past. And now obviously there's things that you thought you grew out of, which I'm now doing again. I'm not sure if it's stunting my growth into an adult, but it surely does feel like it, because I'm doing things that I was doing when I was 16, 17 years old that I was then sort of, okay, that part of my life is over. You're then doing them again. And it's sort of, like I said, it feels like your development into adulthood does certainly get affected by living at home as well. And that's definitely something that I haven't heard many people talk about in the past. But when you're living with your parents, I'm going to say it how it is. It is easier in a lot of ways. And I think in that sense, that easiness of life makes you drop your guard. And with the cost of living crisis going on, living with your parents is not a great formula to sort of prepare a young adult for the actual adult world.
22: That is a really interesting point that you made. Is your mum still doing your washing?
21: Yeah. I mean, she offers to do it, so I'm going to take the offer. But that's a, like I said, that's a frustration point in this house.
22: Final thoughts from all of you. It's been really interesting. You've given us a real insight into the challenges you all face. What's the solution then? I mean, is it rent controls? Is it governments building more houses? Is it subsidies for people on low income so that, you know, they can move out of their parents' homes? What would you like to see, Priyanka, that would make your life easier?
0: I mean, I think it will be a mix of all. Government should take responsibility of ensuring that the people, you know, of the citizens of their country should own the house, considering how the rental, you know, yield is so go high. But I feel like what's lacking is the intention behind it. Owning a house for the citizen, I don't think it's one of the big topic or the goal of when they preach for, you know, at the time of elections. So I would really like our government to kind of put this in there, something that they should target to, but I kind of don't have a very high hope, being honest.
21: I think a lot of the issues lie in house building. There's a lot of houses being built, not enough. And I think a lot of the struggles in the UK is actually planning. Actually, to secure the land to actually build houses seems to be a massive issue itself. So there sort of needs to be a rethink on how the planning's actually done in this country to build housing, because a lot of the time you're waiting 2, 3, 4, 5 years to actually get those planning permissions. In that time, cost is increasing because each plan that gets released is a cost. Plans will change, those will increase costs again, which just makes everything more expensive. It's very old-fashioned, I think is a good way to put it. And I think there needs to be a massive discussion somewhere about how new houses are being built, how quick we can get it done. Because at the moment, I'm not aware of many other countries that are so slow to do it than here.
23: For my country, those new houses are coming with exorbitant prices. If at all there could be subsidy along the way, it would favor a lot of us. And finally, the jobs. I keep emphasizing, if we don't have jobs, how do we want to pay for these things? So we should actually create jobs. So yeah, everything comes to play eventually.
3: Bemi, Adam and Priyanka sharing common experiences despite living on three different continents. Our thanks to them and to all of our guests this week. I'm James Reynolds. 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

0: Coming up on the BBC World Service, Dear Daughter with me, Namulanta Kombo. Fleur in Singapore tells me about adopting her daughter and the moment she became a mother with just 24 hours notice.
1: It was, best day of my life. We went into the hospital and we sat down and one of the nurses put her into my arms and I think I fell in love with her immediately.
0: That's after the news.
2: BBC News with Fiona MacDonald. Ethiopian government troops and allied local militias have taken control of Mekele, capital of the northern province of Tigray. Residents said forces of the Tigrayan People's Liberation Front, which launched a new insurgency 10 days ago, left the city in large numbers in military trucks as federal troops entered. Tennessee's top prison official is resigning after the failed execution of an American woman on death row. Krista Pike survived two lethal injections and is now in a critical condition in hospital. Her legal team said Frank Strada's resignation was justified. Yemen's army says it's striking the Iran-backed Houthis in the capital Sana'a and the group's stronghold of Sada. A spokesperson said its forces were hitting what he described as vital targets. Spanish police say they've arrested three members of a far-right group and fired rubber bullets in Madrid as tens of thousands across the country continue to protest about the housing crisis. Police said the far-right activists, some performing Nazi salutes, had tried to reach demonstrators camped out in the Puerta del Sol square. Latvia's governing centrist bloc, which is pro-Europe and pro-Ukraine, is set to win the country's general election. Exit polls put Prime Minister Anders Kulberg's United list well ahead. The main contenders in Brazil's presidential election on Sunday have made their final push for votes, with polls suggesting a very tight race. President Luiz Inácio Lula da Silva told his supporters in Sao Paulo it was a choice between democracy and barbarism. A new species of lizard has been discovered living high up in the Peruvian Andes. Liolemus archipensis, as it's been called, is up to 8 centimetres long and survives on a diet of spiders, beetles and insect larvae. And that's the latest BBC News.
3: Happy birthday to you.
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3: I love popping balloons because, like, one of the things I love most is, like, you being shocked because you hate the sound of balloons.
0: Hi, I'm Namulanta Kombo, and that's my daughter Coco, the inspiration behind Dear Daughter from the BBC World Service. Now, I really don't like the sound of balloons popping, but that's all part of birthday celebrations, and Coco absolutely loves hers. For Fleur's daughter, there are three special days to celebrate each year. Fleur is originally from the Netherlands, but now lives in Singapore with her husband and their 8-year-old daughter. Fleur was at home when I spoke to her.
1: Hi, nice to meet you. I'm really grateful that you liked my story and invited me on here.
5: Oh, we're so happy that you wrote in as well. We're excited to speak to you today.
1: Thank you. It's a bit surreal hearing your voice and talking to you instead of hearing it on the podcast. My husband is picking my daughter up and he's been instructed to, you know, keep her occupied. But I do apologize if she bursts in because she likes to get involved.
6: Dear daughter.
7: Dear daughters.
8: Dear daughter.
9: My dear daughter.
10: Dear daughter.
11: Dear daughter.
0: We were really pleased when Fleur got in touch, so we wanted to find out what made her write in.
1: Well, I've been listening to your podcast since it started, and it was around the time that we were planning our move to Singapore. My daughter was 4 at the time, and because I'd moved around so much as a child, it brought back a lot of feelings for me. But now I was going through this moving process as an adult and having to manage my daughter's emotions around it. So I guess it was a combination of that and your podcast. You know, you've had a variety of letters. But there have been some recently about kind of non-traditional family setups, you know, adoptees, foster parents, things like that. So I thought, you know, why not submit our letter?
0: Why not?
1: You know, I'd had a really nice chat with my daughter around her adoption day, around her being adopted. I thought it would be nice to share.
0: What's she like?
1: She is very strong-willed. So her birth mother described herself as stubborn, and that is definitely something that I can see in my daughter. She's a very good example of how much is actually learned behavior rather than genetics, because she has also some very strong family traits. I wouldn't necessarily describe myself as stubborn, but when I describe my daughter as stubborn, some people laugh and say, oh yeah, I can see where she gets it from. So she loves to make people laugh. She's a joker.
0: I appreciate you talking about Dear Daughter and that you've been hearing stories about families that look different and are not traditional. So tell me why that resonated with you.
1: Okay, so in my family and wider circle of friends, we're the only adoptive family. But in my friendship group from where we lived before Singapore, there were a lot of non-traditional families. So like same-sex couples, kids conceived via IUI, IVF with donor sperm, that kind of thing. So when we were living there, my daughter could see these families that looked a bit different. When we've moved to Singapore, that kind of diversity we haven't really seen in her school so much. And we've always been very open and honest with my daughter about her being adopted, with her story. We never wanted it to be a shock to her that she's adopted. So we started talking about it like immediately when she came home, when she was a tiny baby. You know, slowly over time, she'd learn what I understand. She's putting more context around it now. And like every age, there's like different questions that come up.
0: Before you became a mom, how did you feel about motherhood? And then just talk us through the journey to having your daughter in your arms.
1: Sure. So I guess, yeah, I always knew that I wanted to be a mom. And then, you know, I met my husband in my 20s. We got married a while later and then started trying. Nothing happened. We had quite a few rounds of IVF. So a couple of them worked. I had some miscarriages. And we still, you know, we wanted to become parents. But after a certain point with the IVF, because it's pretty intense, but after a while, I just couldn't deal with that anymore. So we decided to stop with the IVF and go down the adoption route instead. Went through the adoption assessment process. Anyway, so then we were approved as adoptive parents and we were kind of, you know, searching for the right child. And things were just moving really slowly. And then one day our social worker phoned us and said, are you sitting down? I was like, no, but I'll go and sit down. She's like, go somewhere private. Anyway, so she was like, there was a baby girl born yesterday. Would you guys like to think about having her come live with you? So I was like, I would say yes immediately. Let me just phone my husband, check with him. That's probably the right thing to do. So yeah, we literally had 24 hours notice that a baby would be coming home to live with us, and we had nothing. So no baby stuff. Luckily, quite a few of my friends had had babies in the 6 months previous. So basically phoned them all and said, I don't know what we need, but can we borrow your baby stuff? And then the next day went, basically drove around all their houses. So yeah, drove home, dropped it off, then went to the hospital to pick up our daughter. And yeah, it was, yeah, best day of my life. We went into the hospital and we sat down and one of the nurses put her into my arms. And yeah, I think I fell in love with her immediately. And then she came home and me and my husband were like, what do we do now?
0: Yeah. So yeah. I remember having that moment as well, like yeah, with my husband when Coco came home. And I just remember I was stood by the microwave and I was just thinking, oh my gosh. Like, oh, we've been left with a baby. And we just started laughing because, yeah, you do feel that way.
1: Yeah.
0: Like, what do we do now?
1: Yep.
0: So how old was she then?
1: She came home when she was 2 days old.
0: 2 days old. Oh, my gosh. Yep. You know, I've spoken to people about making that decision to move away from fertility treatments to adoption. And I'm interested to know what it was like for you, because it's not that easy, is it? It can't be, to say, this is not working, so now let's just do this.
1: Yeah, so you often hear this phrase, just adopt. Like, there's nothing just about it.
0: Mm.
1: You know, we'd had quite a few rounds of IVF by the time we decided to stop. To me, it kind of felt like a no-brainer. Like, we wanted to be parents, and there are a lot of kids in the care system who needed parents, they needed families. So yeah, that was just the road that we were going to have to go down.
0: So you wrote a letter to your daughter, and you're going to share it with us. Could you please read it?
1: Of course.
0: Then we can talk about it.
1: Okay. Dear daughter, we celebrated your adoption day yesterday. We've always celebrated it like a birthday, with presents, cake, family time, and doing what you want to do all day. You're getting a bit older now, and I've been checking in with you the last few years to see if this is actually still how you want to celebrate. Because for me and Daddy, it's a happy day, but for you, it's a mixed feelings day, because while you got us, you also lost your birth mother. You said you had a great day and feel like a special kid, because you don't just get a birthday, you also get adoption day. The night before adoption day, during our bedtime chat, which seems to go longer and longer the older you get, you told me you have a new goal, to find your birth mother and meet her. My response was that when you're older, me and Daddy would definitely help you do that. We've all

0: in an age-appropriate way, and have always encouraged discussion with you about it. The fact you so easily told me your goal makes me so unbelievably happy. I continuously educate myself by seeking out adoptees' voices on podcasts, books, blogs, etc., and I've read so many stories about adoptees who are too worried or scared of upsetting their adoptive parents to even bring the topic up. We never ever want you to feel this way. It's a part of your story and who you are. We are eternally grateful to your birth mother because without her, you wouldn't exist. Don't ever be scared to talk to us about it because it will not upset us. There is a huge gap in our lives that can only be filled by your birth mother. I would absolutely love for her to be a part of our lives and for you to have a relationship with her so you don't have so many gaps in your life. We are so proud of our family and the fact we found each other through adoption. It's 2026 now, and there are so many ways to make family. Unfortunately, we still get insensitive comments, but we use them as opportunities to educate and get people to think about the language they use to make it more inclusive. You are still so young, and your feelings around your story will definitely change over time. But just know that me and Daddy will always be here, we will always be on your side, and we love you more than you can ever imagine. Love, Mommy.
1: How does it feel when you read your letter and think about writing it?
0: It feels good. Like, I'm really proud of our family and how it came together. And I'm so pleased that my daughter can be so open with me.
1: I love how you celebrate. So what have we got? We've got birthdays. So what does your daughter have in a year?
0: We celebrate her birthday. We celebrate Adoption Day, which is the day that the judge granted the adoption order and said that she was officially part of our family and can stay with us forever. And we celebrate the day that she came home to live with us, which we name after her name. But yeah, that one's only 2 days after her birthday. So they're all very close together.
1: And how long was it between her name day and her adoption day?
0: It was about 11 months.
1: So what do you feel about each of these days? What are you thinking about? Of course, her birthday, I could probably relate to your child's birthday. But tell me about the other 2 days and what you and your husband are feeling about those days.
0: So for me and my husband, they're both very happy days. I mean, the day she came home, the day I met her is the happiest day of my life. And then adoption day, again, that was a really, really happy day because our family was official.
1: Mm-hmm. Yeah.
0: But for her, it's mixed because she had to go through, you know, pretty much the biggest loss that a newborn baby can go through in order to find her adopted family. I'm just very conscious of always checking in with her to see if how she wants to celebrate it, if she wants to celebrate it.
1: Mm. So whose idea was it to have an adoption party, or where did you get the idea from if it was you?
0: Well, it felt like a big occasion that needed celebrating. But, you know, I've spoken to friends who are adopted who said that when they were younger, their parents always made sure they did something to mark their adoption day and celebrated it like a birthday.
1: Mm-hmm.
0: I think most kids like cake and presents. So
1: I was going to say, is that what it is? Like, is it literally her birthday 3 times?
0: Pretty much, yeah. I mean,
1: is it literally everything that
0: her the name day, so the last one where we celebrate where she came home with us, because it's only 2 days after her birthday. That one's a bit smaller, like one present and no cake. We were a bit caked out after the birthday.
1: I was gonna say, you better learn how to bake.
0: I can do that.
1: So you talked about in the letter always making sure that she knows that she can come to you and her dad about, you know, anything.
0: Yes.
1: But you do worry about whether she has mixed feelings about her adoption day parties.
0: Yes.
1: Though she hasn't expressed it.
0: She has said it in the past. I mean, we've gone through a lot of different phases around it. We, you know, go through phases where she's constantly talking about being adopted and her birth mother. We went through a phase where if you brought adoption or her birth mother up, she'd get very angry. Right now, she is in a phase where she thinks she's special. I mean, I always tell her that she's the most special kid in the world, but she's now saying, you know, I'm the only adopted one in like the wider family, so that makes me really special. So yeah, I think it's a constantly evolving thing.
1: Hmm.

0: Sometimes better, sometimes worse.
1: So you mentioned in the letter that we need to have more inclusive language and understand that some comments can be insensitive. What were you referring to? Could you give me some examples?
0: So the big one is this use of the word real. Like some people say, oh, who's her real mother? Or somebody quite close to us once was talking about, not my daughter, somebody else who was adopted, and said, oh, she's not even his real daughter, she's adopted. And I was like, pardon? You know, adopted kids are real kids.
1: Mm-hmm.
0: I guess some people have trouble with the idea that you have to be biologically related to someone to be family. But I don't think that's true at all. So, yeah, I just think, you know, 2026, we can all do with being a bit more inclusive in our language.
1: Mm. So, Fla, what advice do you have and who do you have advice to?
0: Well, I thought about advice for daughters based on, you know, my own daughter's strong-willed personality. Would say don't let anyone take away your confidence and always assume that you deserve the best. I guess advice for people going through fertility treatment or trying to become a family and it not being easy. Like there were times during that journey I thought I would never be happy again. But that was the road that we had to go down to become parents and I wouldn't change any of it. I think if you do really want to become a parent, then keep going because you will get there. The journey might just look a bit different to what you initially thought it might.
1: Mm-hmm. What sort of joy has she brought to your life?
0: So much joy. So much joy. I didn't think I could love anybody as much as I love her. Like she's brought purpose to my life. We are eternally grateful to her birth mother for the decisions that she made because, yeah, my daughter brought us so much joy. I mean, she can be annoying and, a hard work. She's very strong-willed, but I love it. I hope she never changes.
1: Remember, we would love to hear from you. You can get in touch with us by emailing deardaughter@bbc.co.uk or you can go to our website www.bbcworldservice.com/deardaughter or you can send us a WhatsApp message on +44 800 030 4404. Dear Daughter from the BBC World Service is presented by me, Namulanta Kombo, and produced by me and the series producer, Jill Kersley.
2: 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Goodbye.
3: Hello and welcome to More or Less from the BBC World Service, with a programme that looks at the numbers in the news, in life, and in regional Uzbek growth stats. I'm Tim Harford. How much could climate change cost the global economy? That would be a very useful thing to know, and scientists have developed statistical models that they think can help give a reasonable answer. These involve finding the patterns in economic data associated with temperature changes, then applying them to the future changes that are predicted as the globe warms. In 2024, a scientific paper was published that apparently offered the most accurate projection yet of that potential cost, analysing the impact of temperature on economic activity at a far more granular level than had been attempted before. The paper quickly became highly influential. And then, at the end of 2025, the paper was retracted. Why? It's all got something to do with Uzbekistan.
4: I saw this paper, and there were like a bunch of things about it that didn't line up. From a very experienced perspective, there were certain details where, and you know, even on the first read, I said to myself, something here isn't quite right.
3: This is Professor Solomon Tsung from Stanford University.
4: The Kotz et al. Paper was essentially saying that in a high emissions like scenario, you know, you might be seeing a reduction of global GDP on the scale of like 60%, which is a very large number. That's a lot of dollars.
3: He's talking about a 60% reduction in global GDP by around 2100, compared to the future GDP we'd expect if the climate didn't change. This fall was the high emissions projection from the paper, titled The Economic Commitment of Climate Change by Kotz, Lieberman and Wentz. It was published in the journal Nature.
4: This paper got an unusual amount of, you know, attention in the press. The numbers were quite large. That's surprising. And so often the press will cover things, you know, that are surprising in that way. And I think maybe more surprising is that it was immediately used in a bunch of policy applications. These numbers were kind of used out of the box, and they were very different from what anyone else had seen or produced in the past.
3: Solomon's statistical spidey senses were tingling, so he and a couple of colleagues decided to just kick the tires, make sure the data all did what it was supposed to.
4: There's a very standard diagnostic check, which is to just remove bits of your data and see if your numbers change.
3: If a small change to the data set produces a massive change to the result, it's a warning sign that something might not be right.
4: One thing that we did was we dropped individual countries one by one. So we dropped the UK, we dropped the US, we rerun the analysis like 180 times to see if the numbers change. And what was very surprising to us is when you drop Uzbekistan from the data set, the numbers collapsed.
3: The original journal article used the GDP data of individual regions inside countries, tracked over time, to work out the connection between temperature and GDP. When Solomon removed the regional data from the Central Asian nation of Uzbekistan from the analysis, the high emission results completely changed.
4: When we pull out Uzbekistan from the data set, then when we calculate the future impact of climate change, instead of it being about, you know, 60% of global GDP, it fell to 30%. And so 30% is still a substantial number when you're talking about global GDP, but it's half of what their earlier analysis had been.
3: Uh-oh. Uzbekistan is clearly not a big enough country to warrant this kind of shift. The obvious next step was just to inspect the regional GDP growth numbers for Uzbekistan to see what was going on.
4: The growth numbers from Uzbekistan were just off the charts. They were like the kind of numbers that you never hear, like 100% per year type of growth numbers. And so they're so large that they distorted the analysis in a very large way. We sort of dug into it, the original sort of provenance of those numbers. It actually looks like the numbers that were like cut and pasted from a PDF document into a spreadsheet at one point were the right numbers. Like they were faithfully copied. It was just that like some government officials in Uzbekistan were reporting numbers that were not plausible.
3: The Uzbek issue in the 2024 paper is lovely and simple to explain, but Solomon also identified another problem, somewhat trickier to set out, that other scientists have flagged too. This is the problem of spatial correlations. This is the idea that if you break up a country into regions, as they did in the 2024 paper, those regions are still very much interconnected.
4: In the United States, which I'm familiar with, you know, if one, you know, in Rhode Island and New Jersey are nearby one another and they tend to have similar weather, and so that causes weather changes in that region to have a lot of correlation across locations.
3: Remember, they're doing a statistical analysis to find the relationship between weather and GDP. If you believe that two regions are independent, then if you see the same pattern in both, you can be more confident that you're seeing something real. But if they're not really independent, you've learned less and you need to correct for the interconnectedness. Solomon says the 2024 climate cost paper didn't do this adequately. When Solomon and his team did try to account for it properly,
4: it basically doubled the uncertainty. And in these types of projections, a big part of this paper had been to say we can see these effects and they are distinct from what would have happened by chance by a certain year. And so a lot of the results depended directly on the degree of uncertainty that was presented in the analysis. And so if you calculate your uncertainty improperly, suddenly those results also all fall apart.
3: Another of the published responses to the 2024 paper from a different academic, Christoph Schurz, made a similar criticism. He concluded that when you correct it for spatial correlation, the results are no longer statistically significant. In the face of these criticisms, in December 2025, the original article was retracted, with the authors accepting both of the errors. These authors are in the process of updating and correcting their work and are hopeful they will have a new paper published which stands up to this kind of scrutiny in due course. Solomon says they've got a lot of work to do to make the findings robust.
4: I think I would say that the overall analysis requires us to go back and look at the original data and do quality control in a much more careful way. We just kind of found the Uzbekistan problem because we were lucky. We like picked up a couple rocks, and under one rock was something really weird. But we definitely didn't pick up all the rocks. I think what we've learned through the process is that sort of standard quality control procedures were not implemented. No one has actually gone back to do the work of making sure the data at a fundamental level is worthy of doing this kind of analysis.
3: So where does this leave us with understanding the potential economic cost of climate change? There are other studies which haven't fallen apart. But of course, over the kind of timescale they're talking about, it is very hard to predict what will happen to society, and that makes it very hard to predict what will happen in terms of both climate policy and our economic fortunes. Still, Solomon says the most likely trajectory on current trends will probably end up costing us a large whack of global GDP by the end of the century.
4: In a more likely scenario, I think we're talking about more like a 20% decline. Now, that with a lot of uncertainty, though, and I think that's important. So the range of uncertainty, your confidence could go from like something like zero to minus 40%. So that's a pretty big range.
3: Our thanks to Professor Solomon Tsung. And that's it for this week. Please get in touch if you've seen a number in the news you think we should take a look at. Our email is moreorless@bbc.co.uk. Until next time, goodbye.
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7: 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I'm Alyssa Nadworny. Voters in Brazil go to the polls tomorrow for a presidential race that is expected to be very close, despite the lack of enthusiasm for both candidates.
8: There is not a novelty around Lula anymore, and he's not the Lula who excited people in his triumphal comeback in 2022.
7: Plus, we'll talk with singer-songwriter Medium Build about how his recent fame has made it harder to remain true to himself.
9: I made a product of myself. 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You become the evil guy selling you. And that's a hard thing to realize.
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10: Live from NPR News in Washington, I'm Linda Kenyon. There are new details in the investigation of the mid-air attack aboard a commercial plane from Dubai to Tel Aviv earlier this week. NPR's Kat Lonsdorf reports the United Arab Emirates has deemed the incident an attempted terrorist attack.
11: Investigators in the UAE announced that the Fly Dubai co-pilot who carried out the attack mid-flight assaulted the captain of the plane using what's called a crash axe, a lightweight emergency tool stored in the cockpit to break through panels or jam doors in the event of a crash. Investigators said the attacker then tried to seize control of the plane's flight mechanisms. The plane had 100